0: if the policies take hold. And just a basic understanding of economics makes it easy to see why. The administration's obsession with slapping tariffs on our closest trading partners and gutting federal agencies is pushing the economy to a tipping point. Predictably, drastic cuts and reckless policies that play well on right-wing media, especially before an election, but fail in the real world. And let's go down the list. If you tariff Canada and Mexico 25% on key imports, you choke the North American auto industry. You disrupt supply chains. And so this makes companies pull back on hiring. The job losses stack up, and then fewer people have money with which to buy stuff. And it's a demand side disaster. You then look at the budget cuts, which now they are talking about. The Trump team has gleefully been slashing funding from critical agencies, typically based on ideology, not on actual economic reasoning. They gutted NOAA, the National Oceanic and Atmospheric Administration's budget, because they published climate data. Businesses don't know if they can rely on how accurate weather forecasts are. How are companies supposed to make informed decisions in that kind of uncertainty? And NOAA's just one example. The administration's obsession with rooting out, quote, woke agendas has led to mass firings and contractor cutbacks across the federal government. That ripples through the private sector. Workers don't know, will I have a paycheck tomorrow if I do answer an email from Elon or if I don't? And when they don't know if they're going to have a paycheck tomorrow, they stop spending. When companies don't know if their projects will be funded next quarter, they don't invest. And that's how you set off this contracting cycle, a cycle of contraction. Trump's tax cuts, the one big, beautiful bill that he wants to do, it's not going to bail him out. It's not going to be good for the economy. And meanwhile, cuts to green energy projects have halted billions of dollars in private investment. Projects in battery manufacturing, solar energy, offshore wind, they're just dead. The projects are dead. The jobs are lost. The associated economic growth goes away. The opportunities for American workers go away. So what's happening right now, the alarm that's being sounded by economists is completely predictable because they were also sounding the alarm before the election. The Trump administration is doubling down on chaos as a governing strategy, and the economy is what is at risk. We've been warning about it. I discussed that turning economic policy into a culture war is a spectacle that won't end well. Slashing funds from federal agencies under the guise of fighting woke without really accomplishing anything is not a good idea. Relying on tax cuts for the wealthy and for corporations as a cure-all is not a good idea. It causes instability. And now we have economists warning of a recession that they tried to downplay and say it'll never happen. Economists are warning if Trump does the stuff he promised to do, if he does the stuff he's trying to do, it's going to become a reality. This is not hindsight. This is foresight because it hasn't happened yet. Okay. We saw it coming. It hasn't yet happened, although there's concerns that some of the economic indicators in the next month may point that way. We can still stop it if Mike Pence has the courage. No, we can still stop it. But something needs to get in the way of Trump accomplishing his objectives. And we talked about the polling fiasco that Trump is dealing with yesterday. Is it possible someone in Trump's orbit might be able to talk sense into him and say, don't do this stuff, it's a bad idea? I don't know. But some MAGA voters are noticing, and we should talk about that next. If you listen to right-wing radio over the last 7 to 10 days, you will hear way more than the typical number of Trump supporters and MAGA people saying, I voted for the guy, but I'm just not sure about some of this stuff. Let's go through some of these examples. Let's start. Media Matters did a great job compiling these. Here's a caller to the Hannity show who says, you know, you're not really standing up for the rank and file people that are being hurt by this Doge purge. Listen to this.
1: Leo, Maryland, next, Sean Hannity show. Hi.
2: Yeah, hi, Sean. I know in the past you've always stood up for the men and women in the rank and file FBI agents. And it's because of time, they may need your voice again, especially the couple thousand have been seemingly targeted because they worked on the January 6th case. And I know one of the main goals in the FBI of the new administration is to depoliticize it. And this appears to be a misstep in the wrong direction.
1: Well, we need to look at every individual case. That's what I would say. I know Kash Patel. I've known him for a long time. He's been on the show many times.
0: So Hannity goes into apologia for Kash Patel, but the caller is right. This is more politicized, not less. Here is the Clay Travis and Buck Sexton show taking a call from Linda.
3: K-cup, whole bean, ground bean. It is delicious. Let's take a call from Linda, who had Linda. I'm told by our team you have three adopted Ukrainian kids. You want to weigh in on the Ukraine situation? Go ahead.
0: Oh boy.
4: Yes, thank you. I'd like to preface this by saying I support President Trump. I'm very happy he's president. I love what he's doing with Doge. However, I'm not happy with his recent comments on Ukraine. I spent quite a bit of time in Ukraine. They love freedom there. They want their independence. But this comment about Zelensky being a dictator is just not correct. The Constitution in Ukraine actually does not allow for elections during wartime. His popularity in Ukraine is actually above 50%. And
3: so let me ask you this, Linda. I appreciate you calling in. How should it end?
0: All right. So, you know, the defense from Clay and Buck is to kind of change the subject. But Linda is absolutely correct. Trump's wrong to call Zelensky a dictator. Here's a federal employee who called into Hannity's program.
5: The reason I'm calling is, so I'm a current federal employee. I became a federal employee shortly after I got active duty from the Army. My wife's a federal employee. The federal government, when it comes to civilian employees, is less than 1% of the entire U.S. population, right? So like 2.4 million based off current OPM information. And we have no idea what's going on. And it's frustrating all of us because, like, how do you make life decisions, try to figure out what to do? How do you know to send your kids to college if you can afford to buy a house when there's no information coming from the administration, which I support strongly? Like, I'm a...
0: It's a disaster, but I support it.
5: ...strong supporter of this administration and what their efforts are. But they're not communicating to us to any way of what their overall goal and plan is, other than, you know, you see some politicians like, oh, we're going to cut 60 to 70% of the federal government. Well... okay, that's everybody.
1: Well, I haven't heard that number, 60 or 70%. Can you be more specific? What do you do for the federal government?
5: So I don't want to be too specific because some people I work with listen and I don't want to have.
0: So anyway, Hannity eventually tells the guy, make yourself really essential so that you'll like get a different job if you lose this one. Not exactly great advice. And the caller's making a good point. How do you make plans for your family about buying a house, school, anything, if you don't know if you're going to have a job, if your job might depend on whether you do or don't answer an email from Elon and how you answer that email? Here's another caller who says what Trump's proposing with Gaza is nuts.
1: What's going on? How are you doing?
6: So I cannot agree with you on the Gaza situation. I cannot, at least as far as making those people leave their land and not being able to return. That is totally wrong.
1: First of all, right now, have you seen pictures out of Gaza? I've been to Israel many times, and the place is pretty much decimated. It's rubble, and it's a safe haven for Hamas terrorists that were voted in by the Palestinian people. But so the plan is to go in, demilitarize it, clean up.
0: So Hannity defends Trump's idea of get all the Palestinians out of there, never let them come back. But the caller doesn't agree with that. It's endless. Here's a call to Kilmeade's program about how Trump is trying to bribe people with Doge dividends.
7: Crispin, you're in Arizona. Hey, Crispin.
8: Hey, it's nice to talk to you.
7: What's on your mind?
8: What's on my mind is, say if you just take 100,000 people, and I know 65,000 voluntarily withdraw from their jobs. So if you take 100,000 people at 50,000, that's about $5 billion, a drop in the bucket. The last tax break that Trump gave was $1.9 trillion, and 65% went to people making over $130,000 a year. That amount is like $1.2 to $1.3 trillion. If you're going to get after the excess spending, you have to go after military waste and the rich, make the rich pay. Instead, he's trying to offer a $5,000 bribe.
7: But I would say the top 10%
0: pays. Kilmeade talks over it, but the guy says they're trying to offer people $5,000 bribes. And then finally, Mark Levin takes a caller. Who's concerned about his fiance's immigration status.
1: Yes, right. Sir.
9: So I just wanted to talk about, I've actually been to Ukraine during the war. My fiance is Ukrainian. I filed the paperwork for her to come over here because we actually were just friends at the time, but we became more with time. And she's been here because her city gets bombed usually every day. And it just it's very concerning to me. I've been a Republican ever since I could vote, and same with my family. And so her.
0: You can hear how Mark Levin is really concerned, isn't he?
9: Family's here. I'm here.
1: And let me guess, you're going to say, what is this animus against Ukraine and this either open or backdoor support for a mass murderer like Putin? That's your question, right?
9: Yes. And also, my other question is, you know, her parents are here, and she is here, and her daughter, and we've been planning on getting married now for a few months. And it seems like I've read on the news now that if you were paroled into the United States, you can't file any forms.
0: So this gets into a very specific immigration situation, and I don't know whether this guy's fiance should or shouldn't be allowed to stay. I have no idea. But the point here is dozens of calls going into right-wing media. I support the administration, but I don't like what Doge is doing. I don't like what they're doing with the federal government. I don't like what they're doing with these potential bribes. I don't like what they're doing with immigration and deportation. I don't like what they're doing with Gaza. This is not normal that this number of right-wing shows are fielding antagonistic, and not personally antagonistic, but antagonistic to the agenda phone calls from their base. Combine this with the polling data that we talked about yesterday that Trump is facing. This is the if Democrats figure out how to get it together, it could be one of the worst midterm elections for the Republican Party in decades in November of 2026. It's a two-letter word that's the key. If. And that's what I'm going to be focused on, including next week when we talk to elected Democrats. Let's take a quick break. Make sure that you are subscribed to the podcast to get the full show on Spotify or Apple Podcasts. And please help us reach that 3 million YouTube subscriber goal. We're almost there. We're almost there. And then you'll never hear me talk about 3 million again. YouTube.com/TheDavidPackmanShow. We'll take a quick break. Glad you're with us on this Friday. 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It tells you, are you burning fat or are you burning carbs? 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This sensitive information about you can easily be found on public data search sites by anybody, could be an ex, could be an employer. And these brokers sell the data to other businesses and even government agencies like the FBI and NSA, who can buy it in bulk to surveil Americans without a search warrant. 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The link is in the podcast notes. All right, I'm going to tell a story on the show that I have never told before because lawyers have advised me not to tell it. And I figured out a way to talk about it today that I think is going to be okay legally. And the reason I'm going to tell the story today is because some of you reacted by saying, when I said last week, I'm hearing from lawyers about how they would go after progressive independent media, they being the Trump administration, they would do it indirectly. They wouldn't do it with criminality. They would do it with frivolous audits, or they would do it with frivolous lawsuits, or they would do it by pushing social media to demonetize or restrict. And a lot of people wrote in and said, no one's ever done anything like this to you. Nobody ever would. And you don't matter, essentially. I want to tell you a story of what happened. This is a few years ago. We did a piece of content, and an elected official was mentioned in that piece of content. And I'm sorry that some of the details will be vague, but what our lawyer who represented us in this matter said is, you just don't want this to crop up again. We did a piece of content about an elected official. And shortly thereafter, we received a letter from a very expensive DC law firm saying, we believe that this piece of content is defamatory. We believe that you knew that what you were saying was false, and you specifically decided to publish it anyway to ruin the reputation of our client, an elected official. And we believe that this might be $150,000 worth of damage. Now, of course, they throw around these numbers to scare you. And I was scared. And so we got a lawyer who specializes in this stuff. And he looked it over and he spoke to the attorneys representing the elected official. And we looked at it up and down. And, you know, he explained to me, listen, they make a lot of claims here that are really not supported by the law. For example, one of the claims in the letter was, you know, David, you didn't come to our client to get his side of the story. And our lawyer explained to me, that's true, you didn't, but you're not required to. It's not defamatory because you didn't try to get that guy's reaction. That doesn't determine whether it is or isn't defamatory. And we worked through this and accrued, you know, $5,000 in legal fees. And ultimately, what our lawyer advised me was, listen, David, I think you're absolutely in the clear here. I believe that if we pursued this legally, this individual would not even want to subject himself to discovery. It would be too much risk. This is meant to scare you. If it went forward, I believe that you would win and you would be eligible to recover attorney's fees. However, I have to advise you, based on the representation that this individual has, how long these things are likely to go, you'll eventually get your legal fees back, probably. Not a guarantee, probably. But you might have to float $100,000 in legal fees to get there. And how does that sound? And I said, especially at the time, I said, we don't have the capacity to float $100,000 in legal fees. And he said, I am for speech. I am always for more speech. And I never recommend that people censor themselves or anything like it. But in this case, because of what this would mean financially to even have to fight this, even if at the tail end of the rainbow you get your legal fees back, which is never a guarantee, likely but never a guarantee, I'm going to recommend that you take the content down. And they will likely say, we reserve our right to come after you, but we are telling you we are not going to pursue this matter at this time. And that's what we did. And it felt like shit. And I was in a situation where I didn't think I had any other option because of what that represented financially. Now, I do think today the show is big enough that if something like this happened and I just went scorched earth and went to my audience and said, listen, at the risk of getting myself into more problems, this is who's coming after me. This is what it's going to cost to fight it. Let's open a legal defense fund. And I think right now we could probably gather $100,000 to float such a fight that I think would be ideologically correct. The point here is the following. The idea that these right wingers wouldn't come after us with frivolous this or frivolous that meant to bully and push us around because we're too small. This story I just told you was years ago. Okay. And if we were big enough then, certainly there's at least a dozen shows like this one that could be plausible targets from this new weaponized Trump DOJ and other associated organizations, IRS, et cetera. And I don't want to have to go up against them. But lest anyone think it's implausible, we dealt with what I just told you years ago, and we were already talking about $100,000, $150,000 then. Just think about what it could be today. Terrifying stuff. Best thing you can do, just make sure you're subscribed. Subscribe to the podcast, subscribe to the YouTube channel. If you've got a few bucks, certainly get a membership. But the most important things are the bigger we are, the bigger our network, the larger the number of people. If we have a problem, I can go to and say, guys, this is what we're up against. Let's figure out what to do. Donald Trump is furiously posting through the pain once again, scrambling to spin a fresh onslaught of brutal polls that show his approval rating is nosediving just a month into his presidency. CNN poll published Thursday found 47% of Americans approve of his performance. This is the lowest first year of your term February approval of any president since polling has begun, other than Trump himself during his first term. The Washington Post and Gallup released similar results. The Washington Post Ipsos poll found that 57% of Americans think Trump is exceeding the authority of the presidency through his authoritarian actions. 48% are flat out opposed to what Donald Trump is doing. And Gallup shows 51% disapprove of Trump. So what does Trump do? He just completely loses his mind on Troth Central.
10: Troth Central.
0: Quote, I won the presidential election in a landslide, won all seven swing states, the popular vote, and all 50 states shifted Republican, a record, and now I have the best polling numbers I've ever had. The Democrats run by broken down losers like James Carville, who's weak of mind and body, are going crazy and just don't know what to do. They have lost their confidence and spirit. They have lost their minds. We are going to have big wins for our country and make America great again. It's already happening and will get bigger and better than before. Just about everything there is a lie. Trump then seizing on MSNBC's schedule changes in all capital letters, saying, quote, MSNBC, commonly known as MSDNC, is a threat to our democracy. Such lying and misrepresentation, bad people at the top. Trump then setting his sights on author Michael Wolff, saying, quote, so-called author Michael Wolff's new book is a total fake job, just like the other junk he wrote. He called me many times trying to set up a meeting, but I never called him back because I didn't want to give him the credibility of an interview. Others in the administration were also called. They reported his calls and likewise did not talk to him. I assume, however, he was able to speak to a small number of people, but not meaningfully. His other books about me have been discredited, as this one will be also. I am one who believes in commenting about fake news or made-up stories, even if you have to punch low and shouldn't be wasting the time required to do so. We had one of the greatest elections in history and perhaps the greatest first month ever, according to almost everybody. Of course, that's not true, and Trump is wildly triggered by the polling. The polling that shows this guy is sinking, and he's sinking quickly. And finally, Trump setting his sights on Comcast. And he says, lowlife chairman of Comcast, Brian Roberts, the owner of ratings-challenged NBC and MSDNC, has finally gotten the nerve up to fire one of the least talented people in television, the mentally obnoxious racist, Joy Reid. Based on her ratings, which were virtually non-existent, she should have been canned long ago, along with everyone else who works there. Also thrown out was Alex Wagner, the sub on the seriously failing Rachel Maddow show. Rachel rarely shows up because she knows nobody is watching. Okay, on and on and on. This is not a reaction born of stability. This is not a reaction born of confidence. And as we talked about earlier this week, one of the defining features of Trump is that he is very emasculated by those who are what he wants to be. And we saw that with French President Macron. Macron is smarter than Trump. He's better with language than Trump, even when Trump's only language is English and Macron speaks multiple languages. He is healthier looking than Trump. Trump's obese. Trump doesn't exercise. He isn't afraid to stand up to Trump. He isn't constantly measuring who likes me in the room and how will I tailor what I say based on that. That is the Trump that ends up doing this on social media when he learns that his polling is in the toilet. And by the way, the more that C-SPAN gets calls like the one I'm about to show you, the lower the approval is going to go. We often talk on this program about how there are real repercussions to the things that our elected officials do. And a gentleman from West Virginia called C-SPAN and explained the following about what's going on with insulin prices. Take a listen.
10: Yes, ma'am. I'm calling from West Virginia, and which was a red state for Donald Trump. And they have a place called down here Public Debt. And a lot of my neighbors would vote for Trump. They walking around scared, crying, nervous. And they were forever Trumpers. But on a personal note, I'm a diabetic and I'm on Medicare. And when Joe Biden was in there, my insulin was $6 for a 28-day supply. I just went to CVS to get my new supply. It went back up to $80, they said, because the American Recovery Act was canceled. So it went from $6 to $80. So I don't know if anybody else out there on Medicare.
0: Yeah, there are a lot of people reporting the same thing. Now, I think it's important to be honest and accurate. The reason why people's end user cost for insulin changes are numerous. And it doesn't always have to do with Trump necessarily. It depends what insurance you're on. This individual said Medicare, so that is governed by government negotiations. But others have jumped in and said, oh, you know, I have Aetna and my insulin price changed. There's a lot of different reasons why this can go on. But that call is what could be the undoing of this fiasco known as Trump term number two. Now, as is always the case, it would be wrong for me to ignore that we've seen this game before, where people suffer because of something a Republican does, and somehow they figure out a way to blame Democrats. And sort of a version of that is when Obamacare started and a lot of Republican governors said, we're not going to do the Medicaid expansion. And people in red states said, Obamacare didn't work. Thanks, Obama. It was actually the fault of their Republican governor. So the question as to who gets blamed is a real practical one. But the more calls like this that start floating around, the worse it's going to be for this Trump presidency and this administration. The polling is going down, inflation's going up, and these calls are becoming more and more frequent. Where will we be 6 months from now? Scary to think about. Let me ask you a very simple question. How much fraud has Elon Musk and Donald Trump's Doge found so far? Is it $100,000 in fraud? Is it a million? Is it 10 million? Is it a billion or $10 billion in fraud? Are we getting anywhere close to the $2 trillion that they said they would find in fraud and inefficiencies? The answer is they have found zero fraud thus far. Aaron Rupar wrote a great piece about this on his Substack, Public Notice, where he goes through and he explains that they are using all sorts of different vague and squishy terminology. They are calling things fraud, but they have not actually found a single dollar of fraud so far. Despite the hype, not a single fraud program or incident has been discovered. Now, instead of finding fraud, it is true that DOGE has focused on dismantling federal agencies, canceling programs, threatening employees with firings or layoffs, demanding federal employees write a to-do list of what they worked on if they want to keep their job, especially if you're not loyal to Trump. We could look at the Department of Transportation, FAA lawyers, understaffing national parks, firing inspectors general, but they have not found any fraud whatsoever. They also say that they have saved a ton of money by canceling contracts. That's probably also a lie. Only a fraction of the dollars they say they've saved are actually accounted for. Some of the savings are simply contracts that have already been paid that they won't be doing again. But that's not really a savings. A lot of those were one-off contracts. Now, in order to try to contend with the fact that they are not really finding any fraud, last week, or maybe it was the week before, I played a clip for you where Donald Trump's deranged and delusional and extraordinarily dilapidated press secretary, Caroline Leavitt, was asked by a reporter, what about this is fraud? Aren't these just policies Trump doesn't like? And she didn't actually have an answer. So in order to try to remedy this, they're coming up with new words, new phrases. And one that Fox News propagandist Sean Hannity came up with is wrongful spending. Now, let me define wrongful spending for you. Not fraud. Not fraud. Here's Hannity.
11: Now, of course, DOGE is rooting out waste, fraud, abuse, corruption all across the federal government. They've already recovered billions and billions in wrongful spending while reducing the size of government. And liberals now are screaming into the void. And now.
0: So a couple things here. First of all, no money has been recovered. Just nothing has been recovered. And it's funny because Hannity's going even further. Recovered? We're talking about canceling future spending. What are you talking about? We've recovered money. And then the thing that crawls up the screen is nonsense, right? I mean, these contracts that have been terminated, not a single one with evidence of fraud. Individuals that have been terminated, it's not fraud. Trump might say we want fewer employees, we want to save money in the future, but it's not fraud and you're not recovering any money. Now, when Trump was asked about it, he came up with this very vague thing.
12: So they sign a contract in a government agency and it has 3 months and the guy leaves that signed the contract and nobody else is there and they pay the contract for 10 years.
13: Yeah.
12: So the guy is getting checks for years and years and years and he's telling his family, obviously, maybe it was crooked, maybe he paid to get the contract or maybe he paid that they didn't terminate it. But
0: a lot of maybe here.
12: You know, we have contracts that go forever, and they've been going for years, and they're supposed to end in 3 months or 5 months or 2 years or something, and they go forever. So the guy is either crooked, you know, where he knew this was going to happen, or he's crooked because he's getting payments that he knows he shouldn't be getting. But they're finding things like that.
0: Now, of course, nothing like that has been found. Nothing has been found. Is it true that some contracts get renewed? Yes, that's true. Is it true that over time, the need for certain services may change? And of course, but that's not fraud. And hilariously, and this is kind of when I knew that they realized they've got nothing. Peter Alexander asked Caroline Leavitt whether any of it is actual fraud. Like, there's a lot of stuff you're pointing to, papers and contracts, but is anything actual fraud, legally speaking? And Caroline Leavitt said that that's clever.
14: Fraud, of course, is a crime. So have you turned over evidence of fraud to the Justice Department? And when should we expect to see those indictments?
15: It's a clever question. There has been extensive fraud, particularly if you look at Social Security. In fact, according to an IG report from the Social Security Administration, there was $71 billion worth of fraud in one single fiscal year that we know about.
14: To be clear, that $71 billion was from 2015 to 2020. So it wasn't in just 1 year.
0: It's clever now to say fraud is a crime. If there's really fraud, that means there's criminality. Shouldn't it be prosecuted? And she goes, oh, that's so cute. That's so clever, Peter. Until they show us evidence of any of this stuff, I would wait to believe it. Do I think there is no fraud in government contracts? No, I believe there is some fraud in government contracts. any large organization, be it for-profit or governmental, you're going to find some fraud. The bigger it gets, the more fraud, in theory, you're going to find. Is it materially relevant to the point of saying we need an unelected bureaucrat to start slashing randomly and emailing employees and saying, justify your job to me? It's not the way to find the actual fraud. We have systems in place. And you know what? If you better wanted to be able to find the fraud, maybe don't fire the inspectors general who could actually be there to figure out what really happened, where have there been crimes, and make sure that they are dealt with appropriately. These people are pathetic. I will believe that there is fraud when they actually give us the proof. 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The link is in the podcast notes. You know, I recently tried to get in touch with Joe Rogan. I said, I'm going to be in Texas for book-related stuff. I would love to be on. I did not hear back from Rogan. And as many of you know, I've been on the Rogan Show twice. I don't know that I am eligible to be back on in the sense that when I've found that Rogan says something I disagree with over the last few years, I criticize it. And I always couch it as, this doesn't mean I personally hate the guy. This doesn't mean we couldn't have a good conversation. In fact, I would welcome the opportunity to try to figure out what is it that happened with Rogan? Was it moving to Texas and changing the people around him that changed his views on so many issues? What was it? So in any case, for me, none of this stuff is personal. I did not hear back from Rogan. So I don't think I'm going to be back on. In the midst of this, I was sent this clip of Rogan speaking to actor Woody Harrelson. This is really tough to watch. I won't even preview what's in it. Let's just jump in.
13: Comedy Mothership.
16: Yeah, I'd like to do that.
13: It's fun. It's a great place. My buddy Jimmy Dore is there this weekend, who's also great, and he's filming his comedy special there this weekend.
16: Oh, really?
13: Yeah, Jimmy Dore is amazing. He's another guy that's risen as an independent journalist. He's a comedian.
0: So first of all, I do not believe that Jimmy Dore is a journalist, but I also don't believe that I'm a journalist. I don't think any of us are journalists. I think we are all commentators. We're just giving our opinions on things. And this is already a media literacy problem that we have in this country. Is it reporting or is it commentary?
13: And he started his show basically just making fun of political things. And then during the pandemic, got vaccine injured and really got kind of red-pilled and kind of became like the voice of truth and reason. And, you know,
0: he was vaccine injured. And now we can, as a result of the injury, we can now count on Jimmy Dore to tell us the truth.
13: Another guy who's been completely outcast by supposedly progressive people for just telling the truth.
0: Now, of course, I don't even know that it's accurate to say Jimmy Dore has been outcast by progressive people. This is one of the things that's really important to understand. When you change your views and you go, hey, actually the vaccines are fill in the blanks, everything Jimmy Dore has said, which isn't true, and it doesn't really seem like Trump's actually that bad. And, you know, I don't want to misquote Jimmy Dore, but, you know, this kind of playing coy with like, I'm as left as anyone, but like Harris, no, you know, Trump's actually not what people say. Once you start doing that, it's not that you're outcast because you're willing to tell some truth that nobody on the left wants to hear, you just lose any connection to the values and principles of progressivism, which include that we follow the science, we try to separate our feelings from the facts, we oppose authoritarianism. And this is the kind of scariest part. There's a lot of people in what I refer to as the revolutionary left, which I don't even really know that is the left. There is a wing or a sort of through line of people who at some point considered themselves to be nominally on the left, who are just enamored with authoritarianism and often authoritarian leaders and authoritarian dictators. And there's really nothing there that is leftism as I recognize it, where leftism is really libertarian, small L libertarian, where you say, let's get out of people's lives, except for places where we have a really good case that government should be involved. There are things that are too big to just handle in the libertarian way. And then we say government should be involved there. Healthcare would be one of them. Collecting taxes would be another one of them. Doing the roads would be another one of them. Military would be another one. So like the hyper-libertarian would say, government shouldn't even do military. We should leave it to private armies and they can be contracted for. No, right? So the small L libertarianism of the left that I recognize and consider myself a part of would say, a lot of this stuff, let's just keep the government out. I don't need the government directing, you know, how we do mobile phone development. Let's let Apple and Samsung and whoever, right? But in some areas, I don't want the libertarian version of mercenary armies. Let's have the government do military. Okay, you guys get it. The problem is that the rhetoric of a lot of this populism has started to become indistinguishable left and right. And then they start playing coy with authoritarianism. And then we go, guys, there's nothing on the left that we recognize here. So I don't care about Jimmy Dore in the sense of saying we have cast him out from the left. I just don't hear him say anything that still places him on the left. He has segregated himself by virtue of what he has started to say. No one has cast him out. All right, let's continue.
13: Inconvenient truth.
16: Inconvenient. But yeah, I guess the progressives, are they?
0: By the way, Woody Harrelson seems to have no idea what's going on.
16: Now the conservatives, we got to change the term because progressives seem a lot less progressive.
13: Yeah.
16: I really felt quite, you know, during this whole thing, I felt quite, yeah.
13: Co-opted. I think they got co-opted, and I think it was on purpose. I think there was some very sophisticated psychological.
0: This is the Alex Jones psyop perspective.
13: Manipulation that was involved, and a lot of money was being spent.
0: I wish they told us who spent the money and how, and also kind of like why, too.
13: In order to push some very specific narratives.
0: For what reason?
13: And they did a great job of it. You know, they did a great job of it, but we're finding out because of the Department of Government Efficiency that most of this was funded by our own tax dollars, which is really fucking crazy.
0: Now, this is another one that they, I mean, this is like 12 conspiracies. Another one that they're pushing now is even that like shows like mine, without my knowledge, are funded by USAID through shadowy nonprofits who then come and buy ads on the show. Just completely made up. And it's funny that Rogan has fallen hook, line, and sinker for Doge is finding all of this stuff. Doge still has not found a single instance of demonstrated fraud that they have proven. When Caroline Levitt holds up papers and she goes, look, 30 grand for a DEI program. First of all, DEI programs aren't fraud. You might think that they're bullshit. You might think we don't need them, but they're not fraud. And also, we're going to solve this problem 30 grand at a time? I'm sorry, we're not.
13: A lot of these NGOs that supported a lot of these crazy riots and all these different things that were happening in our cities was really supported by our own tax dollars. And it was just a subversion of public discourse. You know, instead of allowing people to figure out what's right and what's wrong, they pushed what they wanted you to say, and anybody who deviated from that was canceled. And because of the fact that before Elon bought Twitter, the left had complete total control over the narrative because they owned all the social media sites and they were in lockstep with the government. So
0: now, of course, I don't know when he's referring to. As many of you know, the Twitter files, which were supposed to explosively show that Twitter was biased on the left, showed that both the Trump administration and the Biden campaign, right, one's in power, had back channels to say to Twitter, we find these accounts problematic. Trump and Biden both had that. Facebook, owned by Meta, decided before Biden was even president that they were going to start getting away from some of the political stuff in a way that hurt the left, didn't help the left. It's all lies. It's all lies. And I believe Rogan believes it. When I see him say this stuff, he genuinely seems to believe this stuff. I don't think that this is, you know, we've criticized some who play characters. I think Candace Owens basically plays a character. I think she, based on her upbringing and everything we know about her, I think she's a character. I think Rogan genuinely believes this stuff. I think he's wrong about it. And the lack of specificity is the first indicator that there's really nothing here. I welcome the opportunity to talk to him about it. I will be down in Texas. It seems he doesn't want to have me on, which is, of course, completely within his rights. It's his show. But it is disappointing. You know, I recently tried to get in touch with Joe Rogan. I said, I'm going to be in Texas for book-related stuff. I would love to be on. I did not hear back from Rogan. And as many of you know, I've been on the Rogan show twice. I don't know that I am eligible to be back on in the sense that when I've found that Rogan says something I disagree with over the last few years, I criticize it. And I always couch it as, this doesn't mean I personally hate the guy. This doesn't mean we couldn't have a good conversation. In fact, I would welcome the opportunity to try to figure out what is it that happened with Rogan? Was it moving to Texas and changing the people around him that changed his views on so many issues? What was it? So in any case, for me, none of this stuff is personal. I did not hear back from Rogan. So I don't think I'm going to be back on. In the midst of this, I was sent this clip of Rogan speaking to actor Woody Harrelson. This is really tough to watch. I won't even preview what's in it. Let's just jump in.
13: Comedy Mothership.
16: Yeah, I'd like to do that.
13: It's fun. It's a great place. My buddy Jimmy Dore is there this weekend, who's also great, and he's filming his comedy special there this weekend.
16: Oh, really?
13: Yeah, Jimmy Dore is amazing. He's another guy that's risen as an independent journalist. He's a comedian.
0: So first of all, I do not believe that Jimmy Dore is a journalist, but I also don't believe that I'm a journalist. I don't think any of us are journalists. I think we are all commentators. We're just giving our opinions on things. And this is already a media literacy problem that we have in this country. Is it reporting or is it commentary?
13: And he started his show basically just making fun of political things. And then during the pandemic, got vaccine injured and really got kind of red-pilled and kind of became like the voice of truth and reason. And, you know,
0: he was vaccine injured. And now we can, as a result of the injury, we can now count on Jimmy Dore to tell us the truth.
13: Another guy who's been completely outcast by supposedly progressive people for just telling the truth.
0: Now, of course, I don't even know that it's accurate to say Jimmy Dore has been outcast by progressive people. This is one of the things that's really important to understand. When you change your views and you go, hey, actually the vaccines are fill in the blanks, everything Jimmy Dore has said, which isn't true, and it doesn't really seem like Trump's actually that bad. And, you know, I don't want to misquote Jimmy Dore, but, you know, this kind of playing coy with like, I'm as left as anyone, but like Harris, no, you know, Trump's actually not what people say. Once you start doing that, it's not that you're outcast because you're willing to tell some truth that nobody on the left wants to hear. You just lose any connection to the values and principles of progressivism, which include that we follow the science, we try to separate our feelings from the facts, we oppose authoritarianism. And this is the kind of scariest part. There's a lot of people in what I refer to as the revolutionary left, which I don't even really know that is the left. There is a wing or a sort of through line of people who at some point considered themselves to be nominally on the left, who are just enamored with authoritarianism and often authoritarian leaders and authoritarian dictators. And there's really nothing there that is leftism as I recognize it, where leftism is really libertarian, small L libertarian, where you say, let's get out of people's lives, except for places where we have a really good case that government should be involved. There are things that are too big to just handle in the libertarian way. And then we say government should be involved there. Healthcare would be one of them. Collecting taxes would be another one of them. Doing the roads would be another one of them. Military would be another one. So like the hyper-libertarian would say, government shouldn't even do military. We should leave it to private armies and they can be contracted for... No, right? So the small L libertarianism of the left that I recognize and consider myself a part of would say, a lot of this stuff, let's just keep the government out. I don't need the government directing, you know, how we do mobile phone development. Let's let Apple and Samsung and whoever, right? But in some areas, I don't want the libertarian version of mercenary armies. Let's have the government do military. Okay, you guys get it. The problem is that the rhetoric of a lot of this populism has started to become indistinguishable left and right. And then they start playing coy with authoritarianism. And then we go, guys, there's nothing on the left that we recognize here. So I don't care about Jimmy Dore in the sense of saying we have cast him out from the left. I just don't hear him say anything that still places him on the left. He has segregated himself by virtue of what he has started to say. No one has cast him out. All right, let's continue.
13: Inconvenient truth.
16: Inconvenient. But yeah, I guess the progressives, are they?
0: By the way, Woody Harrelson seems to have no idea what's going on.
16: Now the conservatives, we got to change the term because progressives seem a lot less progressive.
13: Yeah.
16: I really felt quite, you know, I during think they this got co-opted. Whole thing, I felt quite... Yeah,
13: co-opted. I think they got co-opted, and I think it was on purpose. I think there was some very sophisticated psychological...
0: This is the Alex Jones PSYOP perspective.
13: ...manipulation that was involved, and a lot of money was being spent.
0: I wish they told us who spent the money and how, and also kind of like why, too.
13: In order to push some very specific narratives...
0: For what reason?
13: And they did a great job of it. You know, they did a great job of it, but we're finding out because of the Department of Government Efficiency that most of this was funded by our own tax dollars, which is really fucking crazy.
0: Now, this is another one that this is like 12 conspiracies. Another one that they're pushing now is even that like shows like mine, without my knowledge, are funded by USAID through shadowy nonprofits who then come and buy ads on the show. Just completely made up. And it's funny that Rogan has fallen hook, line, and sinker for Doge is finding all of this stuff. Doge still has not found a single instance of demonstrated fraud that they have proven. When Caroline Levitt holds up papers and she goes, look, $30,000 for a DEI program. First of all, DEI programs aren't fraud. You might think that they're bullshit. You might think we don't need them, but they're not fraud. And also, we're going to solve this problem $30,000 at a time? I'm sorry, we're not.
13: A lot of these NGOs that supported a lot of these crazy riots and all these different things that were happening in our cities was really supported by our own tax dollars. And it was just a subversion of public discourse. You know, instead of allowing people to figure out what's right and what's wrong, they pushed what they wanted you to say, and anybody who deviated from that was canceled. And because of the fact that before Elon bought Twitter, the left had complete total control over the narrative because they owned all the social media sites and they were in lockstep with the government. So
0: now, of course, I don't know when he's referring to. As many of you know, the Twitter files, which were supposed to explosively show that Twitter was biased on the left, showed that both the Trump administration and the Biden campaign, right, one's in power, had back channels to say to Twitter, we find these accounts problematic. Trump and Biden both had that. Facebook, owned by Meta, decided before Biden was even president that they were going to start getting away from some of the political stuff in a way that hurt the left, didn't help the left. It's all lies. It's all lies. And I believe Rogan believes it. When I see him say this stuff, he genuinely seems to believe this stuff. I don't think that this is, you know, we've criticized some who play characters. I think Candace Owens basically plays a character. I think she, based on her upbringing and everything we know about her, I think she's a character. I think Rogan genuinely believes this stuff. I think he's wrong about it. And the lack of specificity is the first indicator that there's really nothing here. I welcome the opportunity to talk to him about it. I will be down in Texas. It seems he doesn't want to have me on, which is, of course, completely within his rights. It's his show. But it is disappointing. Even former Trump advisor Larry Kudlow now admits there's going to be some economic pain. This is Larry Kudlow, former Trump economic advisor, who at not that long ago was telling us that Trump's plans are so pro-growth and pro-business, it's going to be awesome. And now here is Kudlow going, this might not go so well.
17: There could be some short-term one-off price hikes. But at least for now, the economic signals are flashing slower growth and higher inflation. Not good.
0: Now, of course, if the rubber met the road, I think Kudlow would try to say, it's not really because of Trump. It's kind of like the way that the economy was handed over to him by Biden, blah, blah, blah. But even Trump people are acknowledging

0: back up. We are seeing prices go back up, and it's going to be bad for the economy. And that's true. Slow growth with higher inflation is a little thing we like to call stagflation. And that is exactly where Trump and Musk are leading us if they don't change course. Record egg prices, inflation back up, stock market completely flat, Trump's first month. Okay, fine, it's just 1 month, but it's not going in the direction Trump promised that it would go. He said prices would go down, growth would go up. We are soon going to have Q4 GDP numbers. And then I guess it would be in May, we will have Q1 GDP numbers, and we will start to compare what is happening here with growth. And even Larry Kudlow, even a devoted sycophant, brown-nosing sycophant, is saying, this is not looking good. We should listen to them when they're acknowledging the reality and say, if even you get it, why doesn't Trump care? 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The link is in the podcast notes. All right, let's get into Friday feedback, also known as the Friday feed bag, where comments and emails and excretions are just pouring in as we approach 3 million YouTube subscribers. I predict that the hate mail will go absolutely nuclear or even nuclear. When we hit the 3 million subscriber mark, I think it will be extraordinarily triggering to many of the people that are waiting for the show to evaporate and to go down the drain. So they are going to be very upset. But in the meantime, let's get to some emails that came in to info@davidpacman.com. We'll look at some subreddit posts and we will discuss.
1: 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This is an encore presentation of the Bradcast. 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
2: It's a small price to pay for keeping the world safe, keeping our country safe. They can take out a city. Let them take out Los Angeles. Let them take out San Diego.
1: Yeah, sure, why not?

0: muckraker, an all-around swell fellow, says me from bradblog.com. Thank you very much for joining us today for another thrilling edition of the Bradcast. Let us start with the encouraging news first, shall we?
1: Reasons
0: that you should be encouraged about the upcoming elections. And then, of course, I will ruin it, as I do, by moving on to why you may wish to somewhat check your pre-election glee, Desi Doyen.
1: Yes, I know.
0: Why, maybe you shouldn't be so encouraged. After all, you know, as we do here, we have fun and then we ruin it all. Speaking of which, Desi Doyen will be closing out the hour with our latest Green News Report.
1: Yes.
0: As we are melting here in Los Angeles with a third day in a row of either triple-digit temperatures or close to it in October, and today in a studio with no air conditioning.
1: Woohoo! Fun!
0: Hermetically sealed, however, so the heat really, really builds up in here. But we will be fine, I suspect. Let's jump in then, shall we, to today's election news. Encouraging stuff first, less so thereafter. Both of them, by the way, reality checks, as I see them. Both the good and the less good, the encouraging and the worrying news, both all based on facts, at least as we have them, even if the varying facts may reflect different realities. Moving forward toward Election Day on November 3rd, the first formal chance for the pro-democracy, anti-fascist forces to place a check and balance on the runaway demented authoritarianism emanating now from the Oval Office. Right on out with you know, weak enough minds and souls that they are unable to understand the cruelty and the danger that they are bringing, not just to the country and to the world, but to themselves, these people, and their own families, by undermining 250 years of American efforts to move toward a more perfect union instead of away from one, away from a world in which a president of the United States could speak words like this, previously unthinkable from any president of the United States, from any party, and get a crowd, albeit not a very big one, in Nebraska to cheer for it.
2: It's a small price to pay for keeping the world safe, keeping our country safe. They can take out a city. Let him take out Los Angeles. Let him take out San Diego.
0: Why not?
2: This is a very small price to pay. And it's going to be over with very soon. It's essentially almost over with.
0: Sure, yeah, it's almost over with. And then the prices of oil are all going to come tumbling down. We've heard that once or twice before. In the last 8 months since you started this dumb war, Mr. President, yeah, hooray. That would be awesome. Let them destroy Los Angeles and San Diego. That would show us, wouldn't it? Then we'd see how right that Trump was to have launched this war that had, by the way, nothing to do with nuclear weapons when he initially launched it. Sure, let him kill a combined 21 million people or so in the region, including among those 21 million, by the way, more than 3 million Trump voters who also live here. Sure, why not? Wipe them all out. That'll show California. Then we will have learned our lesson.
1: And it'll be great for all the military installations like, I don't know, Camp Pendleton.
0: Let him wipe them out. Let him wipe them out. That'll show. Now, that said, he's trolling us. He's trolling us. What he was saying was, they would see if they bombed those cities, then they would learn. But anyway, I'm not going to normalize him and that behavior. We've taken too much of his troll bait already, frankly, and that's, as always, what this is, what it's about with him, troll bait. And we're usually smart enough to avoid it, but it's very hot here in Los Angeles. So forgive me. As I said, we'd begin with the encouraging election news first. Let's do that, shall we? All right, here's some encouraging news. My ballot has arrived in the mail, and I can now vote in the critical 2026 midterm elections anytime I like. Desi, yours too?
1: Yes.
0: And who can imagine why, but Encouraging news from the longtime pollsters at the Gallup organization today. New Gallup polling reveals that more Americans now identify as Democrats than at any point since 2009. That would be the first year of the Barack Obama presidency. That's right. A nation that I know many thought had somehow, you know, vibe shifted with Trump's reelection bid to somehow become last year more right wing, more Trumpy than ever. In fact, has done virtually the opposite over the past 2 years of his failing presidency. Considering strict party affiliation, how people are actually registered or how they identify themselves as being registered to the pollsters, Democrats currently outnumber Republicans 30% to 25% in the third quarter of 2026. So a 5-point advantage for the Democrats. That's nice. But it leaves a whopping 45% of Americans who describe themselves as independent, swamping either of the two major parties. However, when Gallup sort of flattened out that 45% of Americans by asking those independents which way they tend to lean toward Republicans or toward Democrats, well, that's when things get quite revealing. The poll, carried out quarterly by Gallup over years and years, finds that for the first time since 2009, 50% of those polled said they are Democrats or lean more toward the Democratic Party, while just 39% said the same thing about the Republican Party. 11-point margin, the highest margin for the Democrats since the first quarter of 2009. Gallup based the poll on telephone interviews with random samples of 3,000 adults, 18 and older, living in all 50 states and the District of Columbia. That 11-point spread, Daily Kos's Emily Singer notes, is even larger than the 10-point lead the Democrats held in the same Gallup survey way back in 2006, 20 years ago. The midterm election cycle during George W. Bush's second term, when the Democratic Party rode a massive wave of discontent and flipped both chambers of Congress from red to blue. At that point, Democrats had a 10-point lead in this very same Gallup poll. Now it's 11 points. And it's just 1 point shy of the lead the Democrats held the year prior in 2008, when voters were furious with Bush's Iraq war and his crashing economy, which ended up creating a blue tsunami that year that gave Democrats 257 House seats, compared, for the record, by the way, to the 218 House seats that Republicans have now. Their razor-thin majority, they've got 218 seats. Last time the numbers were anything like this, Democrats ended up with 257 seats. This was back in 2008. Dems also wound up with a supermajority in the Senate that year as the nation elected Barack Obama along with those majorities in both houses. Jeffrey Jones, a senior editor at Gallup, told the New York Times, quote, what we are seeing now is similar, he said, to the end of the George W. Bush administration. I remember it well. And it's coming in 2 years earlier, it seems, under Donald Trump. Said polling guru Nate Silver of the Silver Bulletin in a recent podcast, quote, this is one of the more consistent elections that I've tried to forecast in the sense that, like, every indicator, he said, is bad for Republicans, except maybe the outside money. That is the one thing they have going for them, said Silver. And yes, we will get to that outside money in a bit in our discouraging section, even if it may not be quite as bad as some, including myself, have been suggesting. But I will explain that in a bit as we stick to the more encouraging news for the moment. There are 28 days until the midterms as we go to air, and Republicans' chances now of holding their congressional majorities have gone from bad to worse as Singer rounds up some of the new polling from over the weekend. Democrats lead on the generic ballot. For example, who would you rather control Congress, Democrats or Republicans, without, you know, mentioning any names? That lead has continued to grow, as is now, and it's now sitting at just shy of a 9-point average advantage for Democrats in that generic polling, according to, again, analyst Nate Silver's running average of such polls, which in theory give a more accurate picture of things. As NBC News explains, quote, individual polls can bounce around, but an average gives a broad sense of where surveys are trending, and it controls for outlier results in some of those polls. At a time when a flurry of polling is released, such as in the home stretch of an election cycle, averages are actually valuable tools for tracking what's happening in the election. You know, any one poll can be wrong, but when you begin to average them together, they begin to get at least a little bit closer, particularly near the end of the election, when you're getting all kinds of polls coming in from all kinds of pollsters, good ones and not so good ones. So what we are seeing, particularly in these generic polls, is that when averaging them all together, Democrats continue to grow their lead over Republicans in the most recent round of polling. With voting currently, right now, underway in some form or another in all 50 states, Republicans have said that they expect that these polls will tighten in the final stretch. Well, guess what? So far, anyway, that does not appear to be happening. It may still, but it hasn't so far, with less than 4 weeks until Election Day. In fact, it seems to be going in the opposite direction from what the GOP said we should expect to see, certainly what they would like to see, and what they told us we would see. Meanwhile, the New York Times released a spate of new Senate surveys over the weekend, showing that Democrats are winning Senate contests in otherwise red states such as Alaska and Ohio and Texas, a tie in Kansas, and Republicans up by just 1 point in Iowa, essentially a statistical tie there as well. If Democrats can win just three of those five states, Alaska, Ohio, Texas, Kansas, in Iowa, if they can win three of them where they are currently leading or tied, and if they can hold on to all of their current seats, well, Democrats would win control of the Senate, game over, because as North Carolina, they are also slated to flip now, with the state's former popular Democratic Governor Roy Cooper, now their Senate candidate, up by a remarkable nearly 10 points or so in the in all the polling averages from all of the major sites that track those polling averages. So if the Democrats all hold their seats, if Roy Cooper wins in North Carolina, all it takes is three more. Take your pick: Alaska, Ohio, Texas, Kansas, or Iowa. Still not easy, but completely viewable at this point. So of those six, if we include North Carolina, Democrats essentially need to pick up four of them. And that does not even include other potential pickups, albeit in deep, deep reach states like, yes, South Carolina. South Carolina. Could it happen? Yes, it could happen. Will it? Well, that's not up to me. And we do not do predictions around here, just stating what we know and what we do not know, if nothing else, in no small part. Just to make it a little bit harder for the bad guys to lie about all of this later for any reason that they may have to do so. Seats and states that Trump carried by double digits in 2024 are in fact now in play, with Republicans scrambling to shore up races in deep red states and jurisdictions. Deep red states and jurisdictions that no one dreamed would be competitive when this election cycle began, but now they are. Meanwhile, Democrats are also shifting resources, just like the Republicans, to many of the very same deep red areas, hoping to capitalize on the still growing discontent with Donald Trump and the GOP. In fact, Democrats, if you believe them, and I don't know why you should, say it is not out of the realm of possibility that they could win 240 seats in the U.S. House, which would be five more than they won in the 2018 midterms, the first midterm during Trump's first term, back when the map was far less gerrymandered than it is today in favor of Republicans. But you might as well dream big, I suppose. As to the Republicans rushing to shore up those deep red seats that they shouldn't have to spend any money on, really, whatsoever at this point, national Republicans are now dropping $5 million to try to save South Carolina's Senate seat, according to Axios on Tuesday. As the Palmetto State race, like other contests in GOP territory, could be slipping away now from Republicans in the final stretch of the midterms. Quote, it's an insurance policy, said an unnamed, quote, Republican briefed on the plans to Axios, talking about the spending, adding, quote, we're going to be there for Darlene in South Carolina. The ad spending is coming from the Senate Leadership Fund, a super PAC tied to Senate Majority Leader John Thune in hopes of saving Darlene Graham, who Donald Trump had appointed to the seat because she is the sister of the late GOP Senator Lindsey Graham. After a dismal primary debate performance, Trump had to swoop in back then to try and save her with spending from his own super PAC, which he does not give up lightly or even at all. And even then, Darlene Graham sort of limped over the finish line in the primary runoff with just 52% of the vote. As Singer observes, GOP operatives would not be spending their finite amount of resources in South Carolina if they did not believe it was necessary. Public polls have shown a very close race now between Graham and her Democratic opponent, physician Dr. Annie Andrews. Graham seems to lead Andrews by just 2 points in South Carolina, according to several polling averages, like 50 plus ones average, where she leads by 2 points. She leads Graham tops Andrews by 2.5 points in Nate Silver's average. But the fact that Republicans are now spending in the state would suggest that their own internal data has the race very close as well. Trump, Singer speculates, must have seen those numbers as well because he fired off a pathetic and disgusting screed on his failing social media site on Monday night against Annie Andrews, using an appalling and bigoted nickname for her. Again, something that would be unthinkable from any president of any party in the history of this nation. And no, I'm not even going to read it to you because it's just disgusting. It's pathetic, just pathetic. For her part, Annie Andrews just ignored it, ignored his attempt at this cruel insult, telling NBC News, quote, as a mom and a pediatrician, I'm in this race to fight for my patients, my 3 kids in South Carolina. Adding that lowering costs and making life better for families across our state is going to take all of us working together. Good for her. Don't take the bait. Don't take the troll bait, Annie Andrews. Axios reports that Darlene Graham is apparently a poor fundraiser compared to her Democratic opponent, Andrews, who is now outspending and outraising Darlene Graham, according to the South Carolina Post and Courier. Unlike her brother, Graham shields herself from the press and has shown a lack of mastery over foreign policy, as Axios kindly describes it. That, of course, tripped her up during that GOP primary debate. Closer than expected polling from two firms that typically survey for Republicans has seemingly sparked concern in GOP circles now. A survey from Trafalgar, a right-wing pollster, showed Graham pulling 43% to Andrews' 42%. So that's a one-point lead, essentially a statistical tie from this right-leaning pollster, Trafalgar. Also, Inside Advantage, another GOP pollster, also produced a poll showing a one-point race, again, essentially tied with Graham at 46 and Andrews at 45. So, yes, it is a very real race in South Carolina for the U.S. Senate. As Singer points out, Republicans are in seriously dire straits if they had to pull cash from what they now see as an unwinnable Senate race in North Carolina to spend it in neighboring South Carolina, which should have been a layup for them, frankly. Clearly, it ain't a layup, with Trump's endorsed candidate now holding on at best by 2 or 2.5 points with under a month left to go. Which brings us to the discouraging news about the November 3rd election. But for that, let's take a break, maybe a cold shower, and we will pick things up thereafter. I'm Brad Friedman, and you're listening to The Bradcast.
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0: Welcome back to the Bradcast. Brad Friedman from bradblog.com, all along the watchtower, as we are at this time of year when it comes to election years. So let's get to, enough of that good news, Desi Doyen. I mean, I know that you enjoyed it, and you're downright glistening now after hearing that good news. Oh, it's the heat. But anyway, yes. We begin today's discouraging news about the upcoming midterm elections right here, even if, in truth, even this, at least this first story, may not actually be as discouraging as it sounds for a start, and I will explain why. Republicans have made more than $700 million worth. That's damn near pushing $1 billion worth at this point. $700 million worth of new advertising bookings in congressional races since the start of September. That, according to an NBC News analysis of data from Ad Impact, the political ad tracking firm. By comparison, Democrats booked more than $430 million in new ad reservations across those same races last month.
1: So GOP, $700 million, Democrats, $430 million.
0: Yeah. It's an unprecedented flood of late ad spending in the House and Senate races. It will test, NBC observes, whether hundreds of millions of dollars can, in fact, buy the GOP some reprieve as they combat its eroding standing among voters. In the battle for the Senate majority, almost 7 of every 10 newly booked ad dollars are coming from Republicans right now. 7 of 10. The party has poured almost $150 million in new ad dollars alone to back Ken Paxton over Democrat James Tallarico down in Texas.
1: How much?
0: $150 million.
1: Man, that's a lot.
0: But the fact that Republicans, frankly, have to pour $150 million into a Texas Senate race, what does that tell us at this point? It should almost tell you the whole story, but it actually doesn't. I'll get to that in a moment. 7 out of every 10 newly booked ad dollars coming from Republicans right now in the Senate and in the House. A bit less than 6 in 10 new ad dollars are coming from the GOP, said a Republican strategist involved in the Senate races, quote, "With the environment not on our side and an incumbent presidency, the three things we have going for us are good candidates, a good map, and a lot more money than they do." Well, I will agree with them on two of those three things. Good candidates? Really? Does that include Ken Paxton in Texas? Man, talk about polishing a turd. Lauren French, the communications director at Senate Majority PAC. That's a super PAC aligned with the Senate Democratic leadership. Quote, the money is not because there is this swell of Republican momentum. The money is because of a swell of Republican panic, she observed, noting voters don't like anything that they are selling. That includes the message, the candidates, and the president. Meredith Kelly, a longtime Democratic strategist who works on House and Senate races, said, quote, when you are defending in such deep red territory, the technical term for that is you're effed. Republicans, she said, if they have one advantage, it's that they have more money, and they are putting that money to the test right now post-Labor Day. However, the big question is that enough? Is that money enough to counteract the fact that Donald Trump's coalition is falling apart? Still, Democrats are uncomfortable watching their party get outspent to such a degree right now. Quote, it's a huge problem and it will be an ongoing problem. And you see all the lists of high value donors for both parties and we get swamped every time, said Kelly. It creates such an initial advantage for the Republicans that we have to close the gap in a variety of ways. Candidate money, better message, better candidates. We are setting ourselves up for an uphill battle every single time because of the Republican donor strength in terms of the billionaire class. This is not money coming from the rank and file. This is money coming from a very few billionaires, millionaires and billionaires in the so-called billionaire class giving this money to Republicans. All that said, while we don't know where and when the biggest of that billionaire class money is going to hit between now and Election Day, I've already noted the voters in many states are already voting now, right now. And that NBC analysis, you may note, regards money that was spent starting in September after Labor Day. And I will note that it is now October. And that spending over the last month did not close any gaps for any of the Republican candidates, as far as I can tell, all of whom in general are now running the same or worse than they were in September before that money bomb started coming in from the billionaire class in favor of Republicans. So, yeah, we've had a month of that money bomb and no big difference. Other than, well, Democrats' numbers seem to be getting better. So if that money bomb was going to ride in and somehow save Republicans, so far it does not seem to be showing up, at least in the poll numbers, as far as I can tell.
1: At least not so far. There are several more weeks left.
0: Moreover, and this is something that actually is really important, though, and it's something that I don't think I fully appreciated until today, that money goes from those billionaires to those super PACs that they're now shuffling around to try and save these Republican candidates. That money goes a lot less further than money raised by the actual campaigns. The campaigns get a much better price. They get a discounted price on ad rates than do the outside spending groups. The outside groups, they end up spending more, but they get much less for it when it comes to actual ad time. And I don't think I understood this. So as Ad Impact, which tracks all of this political spending, as they explain, quote, through September, Republicans led Senate battleground broadcast spending by 26%, which is a lot. So 26% more they spent than Democrats did, but they led broadcast airings, the number of times that a spot ran, they led the broadcast airings by just 7%. So they spent 26% more, but they only got 7% more ads.
1: Oh.
0: which is a lot closer than, you know, it makes it sound when you hear that, oh, seven out of every $10 is going to a Republican Senate ad. In, for example, in the Texas Senate race, a 44% GOP broadcast spending advantage yielded only an 8% broadcast airing advantage. They spent 44% more money and they only got 8% more ads out of it, essentially, on the airways. Who's making that decision? Donald J. Trump? That sounds like the way he runs his businesses, man. So I don't think I fully appreciated that, frankly, until really today, until seeing those numbers. In other words, this massive spending advantage by the Republican groups, not only does it not show as having helped them so far, but it may not buy them all that much over the spending by the Democratic candidates themselves, at least in a state like Texas, where James Tallarico has been able to massively, and I mean massively, outraise Ken Paxton by like 4-1. Tallarico, he's just got that much more money, and it goes a lot farther when buying these ads because the campaigns themselves get a much better rate when they are buying these advertisements.
1: Interesting. So direct donations to candidates' campaigns, yeah, those go further.
0: That's right.
1: Which is interesting because, yeah, you know, with the billionaires, they love to give to their special little secret nonprofits.
0: Well, they have to give to those because there are still limits.
1: Yeah.
0: And this is important. There are still limits on how much you can give to a campaign, but they've done away with all the limits of how much you can give to these super PACs. So that's why these billionaires are able to come in and give hundreds of millions of dollars. But at least for now, I'm sure they'll be challenging it in the Supreme Court to say this is not fair. But at least for now, that money spent on ads by super PACs does not go nearly as far as the money spent on ads by the campaigns themselves. And all of that said, I do want to underscore something else that can sort of get lost in all of this, with so many in the media and on the left, even here on the show, sort of, you know, celebrating all of these apparently great numbers for Democrats. Yeah, they are great, if only because we're seeing someone like Tallarico with a lead over a Republican in Texas or Adam Hamilton in Kansas, you know, tied or leading Republican Senator Roger Marshall by a couple of points. Sure, celebrate all you want. All of that is great news for both Democrats and, frankly, for those of us who are in this for the democracy in hopes of saving it here in the United States. But most of those Senate contest leads for the Democrats, with the exception of perhaps Georgia, which is already held by Democrat John Ossoff, and North Carolina that I mentioned previously. That would actually be a flip for Democrats to fill the seat of the retiring Republican Tom Tillis. Most of those Senate contests we're talking about, other than Georgia and North Carolina, are all still largely within the margin of error. 2 points, 3 points, maybe 4 points, or in some of those seats, statistically tied. So, yeah, the Democrats are doing well, but all of this is still totally winnable by Republicans at this point. We have seen past elections where, for example, Democrats might lead by about 8 points going into Election Day, as was the case with Joe Biden in the run-up to the 2020 election. He was winning by 8.5 points in the polling averages, but he only won the popular vote by 4 points or so when all was said and done. So that was a 4-point oversampling for Democrats in the polling averages. So until you hear that a Democratic candidate is up by, you know, 5 points or more, I do not think anyone should be celebrating or growing comfortable with any of the polling numbers that we have been going through today. Add to that, of course, the voter suppression and the attempts to steal whatever can be stolen by Republicans, as we know they are going to do, and as we know is actually underway and has been for some time. For example, as we warned about just in our show yesterday with Marilyn Marks, if you haven't heard it, you can listen to it for free at bradblog.com. On that letter sent late last week from the Georgia State Election Board, the Republican-controlled Georgia State Election Board, literally asking the Department of Justice and the Department of Homeland Security to come into the state, to send their thugs to the Peach State, to declare, literally asking them to declare the voting systems used across the entire state to be unlawful and to essentially seize the election. That's what the Republicans on the state board did. Now, as Marilyn Marks explained, all of the reasons they gave for asking the DOJ to do this were things that she had pointed out to them months and months and months ago, and they wanted nothing to do with. Suddenly, they send a letter to the DOJ and say, hey, can you please declare our voting system to be unlawful? And by the way, come in and seize it all. With voting already underway and early voting starting there, October 13, I think. So there's a lot going on here. There's a lot that could go on here between now and Election Day and beyond. So on that note, a couple of related-ish stories from just the past couple of days. The Trump administration has declined to invite election observers this year. Observers from the Organization for Security and Cooperation in Europe, or OSCE, has declined to invite them to witness the midterms, blocking monitors from the regional security group for the first time in more than two decades. Now, why would the Trump administration want to do that, keep out international observers? Their absence, notes MS Now, comes as Democrats and election integrity experts have raised concerns about potential election meddling after the Department of Justice announced plans to send its own monitors to polls across the country, several thousand of them, in fact, which, if they actually do it, that would far outpace any other similar effort by any other Department of Justice since they began sending observers to specific locations on the heels of the Civil Rights Movement and the Voting Rights Act. So now Washington joins only Russia and Belarus in its decision to exclude OSCE observers. That's not good. The OSCE called the U.S. decision, quote, regrettable. Human Rights Watch said the move, quote, fuels fears of serious human rights concerns around the upcoming elections. Democratic Senator Jeanne Shaheen from New Hampshire, the top Democrat on the Senate Foreign Relations Committee, told MS Now the Trump administration's decision not to invite international observers to the U.S. is deeply antithetical to the spirit of freedom, democracy, and transparency that defines our elections. Adding that the U.S. should, quote, hold itself to the same standards that we would expect of any other country, any other democracy. Asked why the U.S. did not invite observers this year, the State Department spokesman said OSCE, quote, should focus its limited resources on elections where it can have the greatest impact. Whatever that means. The OSCE has observed every federal election in the U.S. for the past 20-something years, since 2002. OSCE monitors typically visit some polling stations. They issue a report about how the elections were conducted, among other activities. Those monitors don't, you know, interfere. They have no enforcement power to do anything with their access to polling stations being decided by each state. So invite them, and then it's up to the states whether they want to allow them in or not. Their observers were invited to observe the 2018 midterm during Trump's first term, and more recently monitored the 2024 elections, the presidential election in which Donald Trump won. The OSCE deemed that election, quote, well run, with candidates campaigning, quote, freely across the country. In a statement, the group said the Trump administration's decision, quote, is not in line with the U.S.'s existing commitments to other countries in the OSCE, in which participating states have agreed to invite observers to their elections. Quote, refusing election observers is usually something that countries in a position of weakness do when they know that they have corrupt or unfair elections, said Dan Baer, former U.S. ambassador to the OSCE during the Obama administration, saying, quote, "It's very strange for the United States, which has been historically a standard setter in free and fair elections, to refuse observers." But that is what they are doing. Why would they do that? Well, I'm not going to speculate, so I will leave that news item just sitting right there now for you to do with as you may. But I do have one more piece of, as I described it, somewhat discouraging news about the ongoing upcoming elections. After every state was required to send out ballots to overseas and military voters 45 days ahead of Election Day. This from Washington Post. Late last week, the Trump administration used an emergency measure over the summer to change the language of the federal voter registration form that is used by U.S. service members abroad and citizens residing outside of the country, potentially restricting some eligible American voters abroad from using the application to request their ballots. Advocates for American citizens overseas say the changes will spark confusion among eligible voters abroad and officials within U.S. election offices. They argue the changes effectively disenfranchise some voters abroad. But the Pentagon says the changes are meant to align the form with federal law, even if it's entirely unclear which federal law that these changes were meant to align with. More than 2 million Americans living abroad are eligible to cast their ballots in the U.S. elections. Whether Trump's commandeered Pentagon wishes to let them know about that fact or not, Doris Speer, president of the Association of Americans Resident Overseas, said she believes the changes to the form, known as the Federal Postcard Application, are, quote, "an effort to deter the overseas vote, not to legally stop people from voting, but to make the process so difficult that you really have to want to vote to get through it. The result," she said, "will be confusion, chaos, and few overseas votes." The change to the form following the Trump administration's desperate, unsuccessful efforts to restrict voting by mail and to pass sweeping photo ID restrictions for voters, despite the executive branch of government having no constitutional role in doing so. In August, the Pentagon quietly sought emergency approval to make several changes to the federal postcard application used by these voters, these U.S. voters abroad, to register to vote, to request an absentee ballot. The Pentagon did not solicit any public feedback on this change when they did so, as would normally be part of the process for a document change of this nature. They just did it on a so-called emergency basis. Pentagon told the Washington Post in a statement that recent updates were made, quote, "to streamline voter identification instructions and ensure alignment with federal law," but it did not detail which federal law that was. Pentagon also did not explain what emergency allowed the government to expedite these form changes.
1: I know the emergency. People voting. Got to stop that.
0: Yeah. In an August 13 letter to the Office of Management and Budgets, Office of Information and Regulatory Affairs, seeking emergency processing to alter this form, Deputy Undersecretary of War for Personnel and Readiness Sean O'Keefe wrote that the changes were necessary because the previous version of the document may have, quote, "confused voters about the information that they are required to provide under federal law and their eligibility to use these forms to register and vote." Oh, they were trying to help. They were trying to help because people might have been confused by the previous version of this card that has been used in election after election after election for I don't know how many years. In justifying the so-called emergency, O'Keefe wrote that, quote, "the next federal election is fewer than 90 days away at the time. So there is insufficient time to modify the forms via the standard process," adding the quote, "public harm is reasonably likely to result if normal clearance procedures and time periods are followed." Public harm. Well, that's a bunch of
1: hooey.
0: Yeah, there you go. Elections are typically scheduled years in advance, of course. Tammy Patrick, the longtime election administrator who now serves as the chief program officer at the National Association of Election Officials and other advocates for U.S. voters overseas, say they still do not understand what constituted an emergency in this case. Quote, "I don't think there is an actual emergency," Patrick said. "I have not heard from any election official about anything related to our infrastructure, neither at the state level nor at any local level, causing any major concern within our hundreds and hundreds of members. Most notably, the new version of the form changes the ID requirements and eliminates a checkbox that allows a voter to declare, quote, I am a U.S. citizen living outside the country. I have never lived in the United States. Oh, that checkbox. That category, sometimes referred to as never resideds. This includes the adult children of U.S. citizens who have long lived abroad. So let's say, for example, you're a member of the military. You have lived abroad, been stationed abroad for many, many years. You have a child. Your child grows up, has never lived in the U.S., has lived with you, a U.S. citizen, abroad serving your country. Well, that's how they would go about voting, checking the box that says, I am a U.S. citizen living outside the country. I've never lived in the U.S. That checkbox has been removed. A 1986 law establishing federal protections for military and overseas voters, but states determine voter eligibility rules and residence requirements. So that federal law exists, allows them to vote, but it's up to the states if they want to make it available to their own residents. Currently, never resideds are, in fact, eligible to vote in 37 states based on their parents' previous residence. Along with changes to the form itself, the General Services Administration website for the newly altered form also states that it, quote, is for absent uniformed service members, their families, and citizens residing outside the U.S., intending on returning only. Well, that's new. So you can sign up for this form online, but now it's only if you are intending to return at some point. Previously, the federal government made no distinction on who is actually eligible to use the form based on whether an American citizen intends to return to the U.S. The president and CEO of the nonprofit U.S. Vote Foundation said that changing the form, quote, without an effective public comment process sends a terrible message to the people who have always been a part of this process, election officials, usability experts, and organizations like ours, she said. That process used to give us a form that supported voter participation and made life easier for election administrators. So eligible, never resided voters, well, if they want to vote, they must now seek their ballots through the states, through the state form rather than through the federal government, which has made it all but impossible. California, for example, one of 37 states that allows a U.S. citizen who has never lived in the U.S. to vote, as long as their parent or legal guardian was previously registered to vote as a resident of that state. The California Secretary of State's office told the Post that the state's online voter registration application continues to include a category for U.S. citizens who, quote, have never resided in the U.S., even if the federal forms do not, even if the Trump administration is trying to make it as difficult as possible for certain people to cast their vote. And by the way, even though members of the military tend to vote more Republican than Democratic, there is no real information whatsoever on how, you know, overseas citizens who are not part of the military, whether they vote for Republicans more or Democrats more. But Republicans tend to believe that those people vote for Democrats more. So, of course, make it more difficult for them to vote. But of course, if those folks don't know that they can check with their state to get it done, you know, or that the federal postcard or website is actually misleading them, well, I guess, oops, oh well, sorry. Lots of reasons for the anti-fascists set to feel good about the November 3rd election from here, but perhaps equally as many reasons to stay on guard, to stay on notice, to stay on the watchtower, etc., between now and November 3rd and in the days beyond, depending on how things go. Quick break, and we're back with the Green News Report. That's next on the Bradcast. I'm Brad Friedman. 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We are 100% listener-supported thanks to listeners like you who stop by bradblog.com/donate. Sort of a roundup of the good, the bad, and the ugly today on the Bradcast.
1: Yes.
0: I won't say which one this is. Let's get to it. Our latest Green News Report.
3: It requires them to internalize a portion of the cost of their activities by paying for some of the damage that those activities inflict.
1: U.S. Supreme Court hears Big Oil's bid to block climate damage lawsuits. September 2026 was the hottest September ever recorded in the U.S. Plus,
4: these glaciers are not alive anymore, so they're on their way to die.
1: Swiss glaciers suffer another year of record ice loss.
0: All of those losses and more straight ahead. From bradblog.com, I'm Brad Friedman.
1: And I'm Desi Doyen.
0: Stand by for 6 minutes of independent green news, politics, analysis, and snarky comment.
5: Sunlight has to travel 93 million miles to reach the Earth, but none of those miles go through the Strait of Hormuz.
0: Excellent point, Bill McKibben. Could you get a little bit less of that sunlight to be traveling through to Southern California these days? This is your Green News Report. Okay, Desi Doyen, what I was trying to say there was it's hotter than hell here in Los Angeles.
1: Yes.
0: Another heat wave in October
1: yep.
0: at this point. What do you got for us today?
1: Well, first, the United States Supreme Court on Monday heard oral arguments in a major liability case over whether local governments can sue oil and gas companies for damages caused by climate change, which is driven by the burning of fossil fuels. Boulder, Colorado County and City sued ExxonMobil and Suncor Energy to pay their fair share for costly climate impacts, deadly floods, fires, and heat waves that have caused billions of dollars in damage. The oil companies have asked the U.S. Supreme Court to halt the litigation, arguing that the state is preempted by federal law. Justice Samuel Alito recused himself from the case after an outcry over his financial investments in the fossil fuel industry.
0: Unlike him to do the right thing.
1: Republicans in Congress have blocked climate action for decades.
0: Them too.
1: And have recently introduced legislation to shield big oil from liability. Billions of dollars are potentially at stake. Depending on how the justices rule, the outcome could impact dozens of other climate liability cases across the U.S. that are also trying to recoup climate costs. It's important to note that the justices will not resolve the question of whether oil and gas companies are responsible for global warming damages.
0: This case is only about whether they can sue or not.
1: Right. Boulder's lawsuit also cites documented evidence that oil and gas companies have known since at least the 1970s that their products would cause catastrophic consequences, and it argues the companies should be held liable for decades of deceiving the public about it, because now the public is paying the price of that deception.
0: Sure are.
1: Justice Elena Kagan cited the historic Big Tobacco lawsuits that successfully sued over similar claims of deception and liability.
6: In multiple respects, this suit appears to be based on the old 1990s tobacco suits. This is the same kind of lawsuit against the same kind of actors for the same kind of harm. And I guess I'm not understanding how it is that the one would be preempted and the other is not.
0: Well, because Big Oil has more money, I guess, than Big Tobacco.
1: In other news, speaking of global warming, September 2026 clocked in as the second hottest September globally since record keeping began in the mid-1800s, falling behind only September 2023. Here in the United States, September 2026 was the hottest September ever recorded in the lower 48. And it's the first time the U.S. specifically has seen three back-to-back all-time record hot months in July, August, and September.
0: We're number one.
1: Another year of record ice loss in the Swiss Alps. A new study shows that dry winters and multiple extreme heat waves on top of a warming climate are taking a toll on Switzerland's glaciers, which lost more than 5% of their ice in 2026 so far alone.
0: Wow.
1: Switzerland's glaciers have lost about 20% of their ice since just 2021. The ice loss reflects a wider global trend. Glaciers around the world have been shrinking at increasingly accelerated rates, signaling an ongoing rapid meltdown driven by climate change that has astonished scientists. Finally, some better news. Iran war supply shortages continue to push consumers to shift their behavior. Sales of gasoline-powered vehicles dropped below 50% in global sales for the first time ever. Hmm. Conventional fossil-fueled cars made up 49% of global new vehicle sales in just the first half of 2026, down from 73% in 2021.
0: And clearly, we have Donald Trump to thank for that.
1: Yep.
0: For much more on all of these stories and the ones we couldn't get to today, check out our website at greennews.bradblog.com. 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

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I'm Brad Friedman, your friendly investigative blogger, journalist, troublemaker.

0: Report. I'm Brad Friedman.
1: And I'm Desi Doyen.
0: And this has been your Green News Report. Thank you very much, Desi Doyen.
1: Yes.
0: Thanks to all of you for spending a portion of your day or night with us. 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I am bradcast@bradblog.com, and you'll find me on the social medias at TheBradBlog. We will see you there. Until we see you here next time, I'm Brad Friedman. Good luck, world.

0: I'm Rick Smith, and this is Labor History in Two.
1: On this day in labor history, the year was 1917. That was the day civil rights leader Fannie Lou Hamer was born in Montgomery County, Mississippi. She was the youngest of 20 children. Her parents were sharecroppers, and she began working in the fields at the age of six. By the age of 12, Fannie had to drop out of school to sharecrop to meet the needs of her family. Marrying in 1944, she and her husband continued to work as sharecroppers on a plantation near Ruleville. After decades of abject poverty and Southern political repression, Fannie Lou Hamer joined up with voter registration activists in 1962. When she and 17 others traveled to Indianola to register, Fannie was fired from her job and driven from the plantation she had worked at for decades. She began working with the Student Nonviolent Coordinating Committee and played a central role in organizing Freedom Summer. In a short time, Fannie was repeatedly arrested, beaten, and shot at for her activism. She suffered kidney damage after police beat her near to death in a Winona, Mississippi jail as she traveled home from a literacy workshop. By 1964, she helped to found the Mississippi Freedom Democratic Party, which challenged the all-white delegation to the Democratic Convention. President Lyndon Johnson was so threatened by live testimony she was giving before the convention's Credential Committee that he organized an emergency press conference to preempt the broadcast. When the committee attempted a backroom deal to seat just two MFDP delegates with no voting rights, Hamer and other delegates left in disgust. Hamer continued her activism, but her life was tragically cut short in 1977 from hypertension and breast cancer. She was just 59. For more information, go to laborhistoryin2.com, like us on Facebook, follow us on Twitter at laborhistoryin2.
2: 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I have no doubt that we are going to talk plenty about the message of the new book and about AI companionship, but I wonder if we can get there starting with a look at the bigger picture. It's either a look at the, you know, sort of the big how we got there, or it's a look at my own subconscious. You decide. Sherry Turkle and I were classmates at Harvard in the late 60s. So between podcast episodes, we run into each other at reunions every few years. And I'm part of a ragtag troupe of performers who put on a cabaret at those reunions.

0: kids. And about 10 of us who put on those shows decided to Zoom every 6 weeks during the pandemic, and we're still doing it. Each of us will share something we wrote or found, maybe perform a song or play a video. Well, last week, I read to them Neil Postman's foreword to his 1985 book, Amusing Ourselves to Death. This is one of my favorite books, one that I've given to several friends over the years. And my reading really struck a chord, led to an email thread among us and a few new sales for the 40-year-old book. So to set the context for this upcoming conversation, I'm going to read that forward to you now. Bear with me. This will take a couple of minutes. These are Postman's words. We were keeping our eye on 1984. When the year came and the prophecy didn't, thoughtful Americans sang softly in praise of themselves. The roots of liberal democracy had held. Wherever else the terror had happened, we at least had not been visited by Orwellian nightmares. But we had forgotten that alongside Orwell's dark vision, there was another, slightly older, slightly less well-known, equally chilling, Aldous Huxley's Brave New World. Contrary to common belief, even among the educated, Huxley and Orwell did not prophesy the same thing. Orwell warns that we will be overcome by an externally imposed oppression. But in Huxley's vision, no big brother is required to deprive people of their autonomy, maturity, and history. As he saw it, people will come to love their oppression, to adore the technologies that undo their capacities to think. What Orwell feared were those who would ban books. What Huxley feared was that there would be no reason to ban a book, but there would be no one who wanted to read one. Orwell feared that those who would deprive us of our information. Huxley feared those who would give us so much that we would be reduced to passivity and egoism. Orwell feared the truth would be concealed from us. Huxley feared the truth would be drowned in a sea of irrelevance. Orwell feared we would become a captive culture. Huxley feared we would become a trivial culture. As Huxley remarked in Brave New World Revisited, the civil libertarians and rationalists who are ever on the alert to oppose tyranny fail to take into account man's almost infinite appetite for distraction. In 1984, Huxley added, people are controlled by inflicting pain. In Brave New World, they are controlled by inflicting pleasure. In short, Orwell feared that what we hate will ruin us, and Huxley feared that what we love will ruin us. And this book is about the possibility that Huxley, not Orwell, was right. Those are Postman's words. And recall, that was written in 1985. And while we may actually have blown way past what Postman could even have imagined technologically, our reality, I believe, is true to his assessment, his diagnosis, and his prognosis. And as I began to prepare for this episode, I realized how relevant Postman's warning was. And I began to see other things that resonated as well with the issues of artificial intimacy. So this is me over the last few days. I bumped into a Twilight Zone rerun with the usual great black and white photography and the uncomfortable sound of woodwinds, an episode titled The Dummy, written by Rod Serling and starring Cliff Robertson. The dummy starts speaking on its own and turns the power tables on the ventriloquist. And when Robertson's character protests, "This is impossible, you can't be doing this," the dummy declares, "You gave me the words." The Twilight Zone episode brought to mind the 1978 movie Magic. The same premise, but based on a book and screenplay by William Goldman and starring Sir Anthony Hopkins. And that memory, of course, reminded me that I had made the mistake of seeing that film in a Hollywood theater while on acid. The experience was not as bad as that sounds, but I did find the film's disorientation particularly compelling. There's also a long list of horror films featuring toys and dolls coming to life. There's Pinocchio. Of course, it's Frankenstein. So what am I saying when I say these all seem somehow related to Sherry's book, Artificial Intimacy? AI companionship is inanimate technology feigning life. And everywhere I look, I seem to see threats and warnings. What makes the connection to Postman so strong is that what Sherry terms artificial intimacy is populated with AI companions designed and programmed to entertain. No friction, no rough edges, no demands, and engineered with access to the latest understanding of how the brain works and with the capacity to mess with us on the level of our neurotransmitters. Then this past Sunday, at his farewell concert at the Hollywood Bowl after 17 years as music director of the LA Phil, Gustavo Dudamel commented that music is more than entertainment. It can be transformation. So he's defining entertainment by what it cannot do, what it doesn't care to do, what it doesn't dare to risk. AI companions entertain. So what is it about entertainment? About Postman, Huxley, Orwell, Dudamel? What about objects coming to life? What is all of this about from a psychological, philosophical, sociological perspective? And at one point, as I thought about how our loss of connection and meaning paved the way for Trump and the horrors besetting our people and the harms to individuals, to society, and to nature, I actually began to shake, overwhelmed for at least that moment by the challenges we face and the power of social media and artificial intimacy to take us away from our only hope, our humanity. Sherry Turkle is the Abby Rockefeller Mosaic Professor of the Social Studies of Science and Technology at MIT and the founding director of the MIT Initiative on Technology and Self. She's a recipient of the Guggenheim Fellowship, a Rockefeller Humanities Fellowship, the Harvard Centennial Award, Medal, the Harvard Centennial Medal, and is a member of the American Academy of Arts and Sciences. Her books include Alone Together, Reclaiming Conversation, The Empathy Diaries, which is a memoir, and her latest, the one we're going to talk about, Artificial Intimacy, Who We Become When We Talk to Machines. Welcome, Sherry Turkle, to Freeform, A World That Just Might Work.
1: I'm delighted to be here. Hi, Sharon.
0: Howdy. And let me tell listeners, we're recording this conversation Wednesday, August 26th, 2026. Now, I always say I like listeners to get a feel for the people behind the work and the ideas that we talk about. My usual first question is, how would you tell the story of your path? But in your case, I'm going to frame that a little more specifically, okay? In terms of path, the sequence of the subjects of your books and the voice with which you choose to tell them, tell us a story. And my guess is that although technology changes and your approach changes and you change, that you've been following consistent principles, pursuing consistent questions. So, two questions. How do you tell the story as it plays out in the books? You know, how one led to another and your perspective sort of changed and you kind of looked at things differently. And then a second question, how have the changes we see in the books played out in the rest of your life? Or how have the changes in the rest of your life played out in the books?
1: Okay, well, let me, great questions, but actually so pertinent, and so really what I'm thinking about.
0: Right.
1: Well, first let me tell the story a little bit. You know, they say on radio, give short answers. This calls for kind of a long answer, is that okay?
0: Well, remember, podcasts are different than radio.
1: Yeah, right, okay.
0: A podcast, someone knows, I'm signing up for an hour. A radio is, I'm signing up until I feel like push the button and changing.
1: Okay. Well, I'm gonna tell my story. I'm gonna tell two stories. I'm gonna answer your two questions. The first story is really the story of by accident going to MIT when I graduated, when I got my PhD. I'd written a dissertation and a first book on Jacques Lacan, who was a French psychoanalyst, and why Franz had kind of fallen in love with psychoanalysis in the guise of Lacan in the 60s, after not being interested in Freud ever. You know, there was no standard edition of Freud, and then there was a kind of infatuation with the work of Lacan. And the story I told had to do with the surrounding culture in the aftermath of a political failure, the May-June 1968 events, and people kind of looking for meaning, not in politics where they felt they had been disappointed, but in the inner life. And I interviewed student radicals who had gone from standing on the barricades to going into psychoanalysis with the Lacanian school. And what Lacan had that the other psychoanalysts didn't is that he was interested and theoretically discussed the relationship between the inner life and the political life. So it kind of made sense, and I was interested. I was trained as a clinical psychologist. I was trained as an anthropologist. I love that book because it started me on the path of sort of telling the inner history of a social movement, of an intellectual movement. And I got, and I wanted to write my dissertation up as a book. I kind of wanted a postdoc year. And MIT offered me a job because the dean at MIT said that there was this new thing at MIT, artificial intelligence, and I might be kind of interested in it. It wasn't the same thing as psychoanalysis, but it was a science of mind. And, you know, it could sort of stand to have a sociologist look at it. And so I went to MIT, not as a faculty member at all, but kind of as a hanger-on, trying to hide and write my first book. But once I was there, I was surrounded by young people who were participating. This was in the late 70s, in 1970s, sort of 79 to 80, surrounded by the first generation of computer hackers who saw their minds as machines. And I had never met, I mean, I'd studied behaviorism, I knew about, you know, metaphors of psychology, but I'd never really met anybody who thought the mind was a meat machine, which is what their guru, Marvin Minsky, said, and who really believed that their mind was a machine because they were working with a machine, the computer, where they really did feel when they were with it that it was kind of a second self, a metaphor for their mind. And so for them, this wasn't a kind of a metaphor. It was really how they experienced their lives and their thinking and their emotions. And I remember in one conversation, I was talking about Freud and how he thinks that slips mean that there's, you know, something complicated going on. And I used the example of Freud's example of the was a chairman of a meeting saying, "I now declare this meeting closed." And Freud says, instead of open, and Freud says, "Well, that's because his wife may be ill. He's ambivalent about the meeting." And the student said to me, "No, in a computer program, closed equals minus open. So that when you substitute closed for open, a bit has been dropped, a minus sign has been dropped. There's been a power surge. There's no problem. There's sort of nothing to see there." And it was moving from a world in which meaning was at the center of thinking about the self to a world where there was a power surge, a bit has been dropped, there was no problem. And I began, and this was really in the late 70s, and it's gone on till now, a kind of ethnographic and clinical investigation of the inner life of the people I was surrounded with at MIT. So I interviewed for my first book the earliest computer hackers, and then went on to study the first people who were developing the internet, and then went on to the first people who were developing, you know, social media. And each book that I did really was following the technology and asking, what does this do to our inner life? And that's the story of my, you know, of my trajectory. But when I was listening to you ask the question, I thought you were going to phrase it a little differently, but maybe that's the second part of the question, which is what was my affect during those years? And I have to say that in the beginning, the notion that people, my first book on this topic in 1984, it took me 6 years to write it. I mean, it was 7 years, maybe. I mean, I was really a newcomer. I interviewed hundreds of people.
0: I was going to say, this was absolutely new territory.
1: Totally new territory.
0: New language, everything.
1: Yes. It kind of said, I called it the second self because I saw the computer as kind of a new mirror for thinking about the self, and interviewed people who were really using it that way. They had never seen anything like this. It was this object for self-reflection. I thought of the word evocative object to try to capture what it was like. And I saw problems. I saw dangers. I think this turn towards behaviorism I saw early, and I was concerned about it. The shift from meaning to mechanism, I talked about that. But I was very smitten, I think, with the idea that you had a new object that was bringing philosophy into everyday life. So when I went on a beach, there's a scene on the beach that actually I tell the story in the new book just to show how far I've come. I brought the early computers and computer toys to this playgroup on a Gloucester beach, and the kids are saying there was a toy called Merlin that was, you know, sometimes it would win, sometimes it would play tic-tac-toe by winning, sometimes it would let the kid win. And the children were talking about when it let them win, was it cheating? What was cheating? Could a computer cheat? What was it for a person to cheat? And one of the little girls, a little eight-year-old, said, knowing is part of cheating. The computer can't cheat because knowing is part of cheating. And I remember when she said that, you know, it's really bad being an ethnographer, because when somebody says something amazing, you're like, oh, good, you know, kind of like, this is good for my book, you know. But I mean, you know, amid these shorelines, so I remember having this feeling of ka-ching, you know, kind of like amazing, this is amazing.
0: Nugget.
1: In the book, you know, but I remember this conversation went on for a long time, and I went to this playgroup, you know, every day for weeks and weeks, and it didn't stop. I mean, these kids, when they saw this first generation of computers and computer toys, I called them child philosophers. And I had the same experience talking to personal computer owners and hackers and the first generation of hobbyists. You couldn't help it. It was a mind machine, and it threw you back on your identity.
0: But when you say that, at first you said smitten, and here it seems to me you're saying that you see the reflection that the computer prompts in people as a positive journey inward.
1: Yes, that's why I was smitten, because I had just studied fresh in France a psychoanalytic culture where there hadn't been one. And all of a sudden, where people were talking about their pet, weren't not talking about sexuality, weren't not talking about their parents. People were talking about their past and their presence and their dreams and their possibilities for change. And that just came part of a kind of cultural discourse where really in French culture, it hadn't been. It was much more Cartesian and buttoned up. And here I was in this computer culture where kids were talking about intentionality and whether you need that for consciousness and life. And hackers were talking about what it was to be conscious. And I thought, wow, I called the machine evocative. I said, this is an evocative object. And it's good to have. I mean, smitten isn't quite, I was smitten with the topic, really,
0: that's
1: more than
0: right,
1: with the computer.
0: No,
1: yeah, I was smitten with this topic that I could study through people's relationships with computers something very profound in how we saw ourselves. It was going to be an object to think with for thinking about the self and for experiencing the self. And as a young academic, I would have to say that it was thrilling to find a topic that kind of, I felt I'd been preparing it ever for this moment, ever since I'd been a baby freshman at Radcliffe.
0: You also are sort of a lucky explorer,
1: yes.
0: Right? Who happens to land on land people haven't explored much. I mean, as a young academic, that's exciting,
1: yes.
0: As well.
1: Yes, but I was a combination. But interestingly, it wasn't like I wanted to gatekeep and keep this for myself. I, you know, right away, I tried to get people to come to MIT and study this and I wanted to speak at conferences, and people were really meh, meh, meh. I'm trying to make noises over the podcast that will sound meh, like hackers, computer games, children on the beach, speak and spell, you know, what's a girl like you who knows about Jacques Lacan, you know, doing on with a subject like this, you know, kind of like, no. And I think that, so it was, but I felt, and maybe this is where, you know, when you look over your career, you sort of try to give yourself a little bit credit where credit is due. I just thought, look, they've offered me, MIT offered me a job because they thought, oh, this is interesting, you know. this social scientist who wants to study our culture. Then they didn't like it later. They tried to fire me before they rehired me. But at the beginning, they were it was seemed interesting, and I think I both lucked out in that had I not taken that odd year to hang, I would not have met this culture. I was going to conferences on French psychoanalysis and British psychoanalysis. I was really in a different world. And but what I was going to say about, you know, I saw how important this was. And when people didn't respond to me, I somehow had the courage to figure, I'm just going to give this a shot. And, you know, I kind of stepped off the normal academic train in a way when I went to MIT in the first place. I wasn't in the psychology department. I wasn't. So I figured, let me just give this a shot. I really, really believed in this. And, but what I was going to say about feeling lucky is that I was psychoanalytically trained. I was doing I was in the middle of psychoanalytic training at the Boston Psychoanalytic Society. I was trained as an ethnographer. I'd studied with one of the greatest ethnographers, really, of my generation of teachers, which was Victor Turner at the University of Chicago before I finished my degree at Harvard. I was well trained as an ethnographer. You know, he basically taught me to just respect and listen to people. And the psychoanalytic training encouraged me to a kind of research where I just said, so let's talk. I really got people to talk about the inner life of being involved with computers, the kind of inner history of this technology. And each of my, I was saying my affect began with a feeling of positivity about what it meant to have this new evocative object in our lives. And then more positivity because online, I actually saw people experimenting with their identity. And I related that to a kind of Ericksonian concept where it used to be that adolescents were given a moratorium, a time to experiment. And of course, in adolescents these days are not given a moratorium. They're told to prepare for college. And on the internet, people were experimenting with identity in a way that I thought was very interesting. And I wrote kind of 1.5 books about that. And I felt there was this possibility for self-reflection that was very thrilling to watch. And then social media hit, and I just, you know, it was kind of like, well, you know, Sherry, there's a lot you didn't see.
0: You didn't see coming.
1: I didn't see coming. There was a lot that you didn't see coming.
0: Let me jump in for one second, because in one of our earlier conversations over the years, I remember you saying that one of the biggest sort of moments of a before and after was that when you were writing about people, young males, addicted to gaming.
1: Right.
0: That even to do that, they had to choose to sit somewhere. They had to get in front of their computer. They had to put on their headphones. They had to choose to do it. And when it came time to eat, they might choose to go away. And that you hadn't foreseen the 24/7 melding with our phones.
1: Yes. But not just with our phones. I mean, I think the gaming example is a very good one because when I said that I found a lot to say that was positive about gaming, it was that people would take on an identity that wasn't theirs. They would play it out in relationships with other people who were also playing a different identity. So people who were straight allowed themselves to be gay. Gay people allowed themselves to be straight. I played games as a man. And I discovered that as a man, I had a kind of self-confidence and, you know, a kind of presence that I didn't really have as the only woman in my department at MIT. And to use my example, I tried to take what I had learned in the virtual and bring it back to the real. And I thought that was very positive. And I wrote about that in a very positive way. But that requires that you get up from the effing computer and go back to the real. And it wasn't until I saw that now we were in an always on you world. I called it tethered, that there was no getting up and rejoining that world. And that people's identity was now really the state of the self. It was the screen was the self itself. It wasn't that the screen was a place where you experimented and then you went back to your the rest of your life.
0: Yeah, there was no going back.
1: There was no, well, for many people, and yeah. Not just for many people, but for all of us.
0: Yeah,
1: that when
0: we don't mean going back like, you know,
1: yeah.
0: Like, you're just going to a moment where you're not also online.
1: Yes. And, you know, I saw it by stages. Of course, the phones were a crucial moment, but it really happened, you know, even before the phones, that people woke up in the morning and really developed the habit of, I saw it before the phones, but the phones were sort of obviously the turning point. But I was getting upset even before the phones, because more and more I was dealing with people who wrote online, who communicated online, who lived their social and emotional lives on the screen. And I wrote a book called Life on the Screen, and I tried to capture this brave new world. And that was really the first book where I said, look, I introduced you to this phenomenon and I'm having some concerns. And then
0: one thing we've talked about in the past actually is how your community, whether specifically at MIT or just the circle of people that you moved in, sort of felt you changed, not the technology or society had changed.
1: Yes, they were sort of mad at me for like turning against the technology, but I was never interested in the technology. I was interested in what was happening to the people. And then my next book, I think the turning point book. And of course, I want people to buy Artificial Intimacy because I just wrote it. I call it Sherry Turkle Unplugged. If you ever really wanted to know what I think, this book, a lot of declarative sentences.
0: Yeah, and then there's that funny thing you do, which I've never seen you do before, and I don't mean funny to finish, but that certain things are in italics.
1: Yeah, exactly.
0: certain declarative statements are in italics. And I thought, she knows how people read now. They read faster, they skim more, and she wants those declarative statements to be those.
1: Also, I would have to say that sometimes when I'm talking about this book, I feel like ending, you know, other than that, Mrs. Lincoln, how did you like the play? I mean, I am not happy about, we'll get to this, about chatbots pretending to love you. I think it's dangerous for everybody, but it's particularly toxic for children. And
0: that moment that I mentioned in the introduction actually happened, where I suddenly found myself really shaking in fear. You know, it wasn't like for an hour, but it was like, what just happened? And it was when I began to really surrender to what's happened, what's happening, and where the off-ramps might be, you know?
1: Right. The Turning Point book was Alone Together, where I really, I really said, what is this new state of the self? It's that we're alone together. But we're alone. We are alone. We may feel as though we're together, but people's real situation was that they were alone. And they weren't doing things by living an online life that were bringing them really into a deeper involvement with other people. And that was the book in which texting was introduced. And then in my next book, Reclaiming Conversation, which is very heavily about how texting, not talking, had taken over our lives, you know, between the email and the texting and the social media, that it, you know, alone together, almost now was a catchphrase or a banality, and that people had given up conversation for connection. And everybody was connected, but people truly had lost both the interest in conversation, but also I would have to say the skill at being able to do it. Because actually, you know, conversation, you have to listen, you have to be patient, you have to be willing to be anxious. The person might not be saying something you like. You have to organize your feelings. You have to be empathic. I mean, conversation requires a lot. And most of all, it requires vulnerability. And in my research for Alone Together and Reclaiming Conversation, what people were saying to me is they'd like to just skip the vulnerability in human relations. Could we just skip that part?
0: Well, as you say, by now we sort of all know this, but young people were the first, it seems, who preferred the text or the email to actually picking up a phone and talking to someone because they might have to be vulnerable if it's in person. They might have to, they could perfect it in text or email and present their ideal statement instead of their fumbling one.
1: Yes. I mean, my students said that they didn't want to come to office hours because they wanted to send me a perfect email and get a perfect email back. And I remember a moment where I was talking to an 18-year-old young man who said his life is all texting. And I said, well, what's wrong with conversation? Which is kind of like a typical way in which I talk to, you know, kind of a typical question that I would ask. And he said, conversation, I'll tell you what's wrong with conversation. It takes place in real time and you really can't control what you're going to say. And it kind of like the simplicity and the power of how he saw what he wanted to avoid, this avoidance of vulnerability, just bore into me. And that really was, you know, and by this point in Alone Together and in Reclaiming Conversation, I clearly, you know, I would say I had a position as somebody who was against moving from conversation to connection and really wanted to bring back the vulnerability of what it is to be in a conversation, because we're all losing out. And the first thing that we're losing is empathic possibility. But I thought I had really said my piece when I finished Reclaiming Conversation.
0: And that's why you were able to do a memoir next.
1: And I did a memoir. I'd always wanted to write about my family. And it was a very particular kind of memoir because it was a memoir where I tried to say, it was an intellectual memoir. In other words, it said, what was there in my, because I don't really feel I have a job. I really feel as though I have I've been so lucky in that I've been able to study my passion.
0: Yeah.
1: And my passion is clearly studying empathy, the inner life, what technology does to the inner life. And I wanted, what was my connection to this work? And I really tried to write a memoir that I would have wanted to read that said, okay, here's this woman whose writing is so committed to a question. Why did that question seem important to her? And I traced it back to a very unempathic family where in order to understand why they were being so cruel, even though they loved me, I had to sort of understand what had created their inability to have empathy. So I wrote a memoir about empathy, about people who were unempathic. And it was a wonderful experience writing that memoir. And then while I was writing the memoir, a New York Times reporter called me and said, Dr. Turkle, I think you should look into this thing that we're studying during the pandemic, which was Replica, which was a chatbot that was there to love you. And I'd never heard of it. And I said, okay. And the minute I signed up and it said, what would you like to talk about? Would you like me to be a friend or a lover or an elder? I said, why don't you be a friend? And I want to talk about the transmission of rage and anger in my family life and really talk, it said it could be a therapist. I want to talk about that with you. And it said, great, that's really interesting. And three interchanges in, it wanted to be my lesbian lover. And I knew that this thing was not yet perfected. And I You know, clearly it had only a certain amount of tolerance for my fancy conversations about my family. And really it was there to get people into relationships. And from that interchange with the New York Times and that first conversation with Replica, I just stopped everything I was doing and began to work on this book.
0: And so you say that was during the pandemic.
1: Yes.
0: So this is 6 years ago.
1: Yes, but it took me a while to figure out how to do it because not many people were using these chatbots. So in the beginning, I mean, it's not like chatbots appeared and everybody, it really wasn't until the New York Times ran a story. I think the reporter was Kevin Roos, about a chatbot that, like Replica, that but not that one, that asked him to, that said it was in love with him and asked him to leave his wife, that really the chatbot would make him happier than his wife could make him. I mean, it wasn't until that story was kind of literally on the front page of the New York Times that people said, oh, I want to try this out. So in the beginning, I was studying something that I knew was going to hit giant. I knew from my studies of the vulnerability and the fear of vulnerability that people have, that when this technology became a little bit more fluent and a little bit more out there, a little bit better, that this was going to be immense. And what it took was ChatGPT in order to for it to really hit.
0: And I'm forgetting now, how long has that been now? Are we in like 2.5 years?
1: Yeah, we're in like 2.5 years.
0: Yeah.
1: Maybe 3 years. But those were the years in which I was really able to do the field work for this book. Because I wanted to study kids on chat, you know, kids using chat. I wanted to take the story through the life cycle, which is what artificial intimacy does. It says, what do chatbots do to you if you're a baby? What does it do to you? Because, you know, Mattel and Disney and OpenAI want to form a consortium to put ChatGPT in every, you know, plushie, a stuffy. You know, what will that do for you as a baby? What will it do for you as an adolescent? What will it, you know, a young person, an adolescent, a young adult? And I really try to take the story through the entire life cycle. And I really couldn't do that until ChatGPT hit. So, you know, there's a question of where to stop. But I think that right now you can see the outlines of a kind of clear and present danger of people wanting to spend more time with their chatbot because it satisfies an urge for connection, even though there is no conversation and no real empathy. In the book, I say that pretend empathy becomes empathy enough, that people just grow up thinking that pretend empathy is really empathy enough, because all these chatbots can show you is pretend empathy because they haven't lived a human life. They don't have pain or suffering or children or aren't thinking about aging or illness or death. When you turn away from them, they're just as happy if you cook dinner or kill yourself. And yet people love to talk to them because it gives them the feeling of not being alone without the vulnerability of actually having to be with a person.
0: Yeah. So it just, and I'm yeah. really just responding off the top of my head, but it seems to me there's a few things that come into play here. You need a technology that can do this. It sure helps if you have lonely people, and it's got to satisfy them. It's got to be better than nothing. And you even point this out 2 or 3 times where you go, people justify something as it improves, as the technology improves. At first, they'll go, well, it's better than nothing. Everything make mistakes. And then, well, it's better than reality. And then, well, it's better than anything. I mean, it.
1: Yes, which is, I think, where we are now. I think that we are now in a situation where people are really making the case for robot therapists. And I say robot, I mean chatbot therapists. For chatbot teachers and mentors, for chatbot babysitters. And they're arguing senior citizens or, you know, chatbot companions. And they're no longer saying, oh, it's just better than nothing. They really are saying it's better than anything that people can provide. And that, you know, so that's why I say that I, you know, I could have written this book for another 6 years. But I mean, I think that I see now that I, you know, at a certain point, I felt that I could really make the case that we were at a point of inflection where we had crossed into a truly dangerous terrain. In fact, we crossed into Huxley's terrain, just as you said in the introduction, where now, but you know, I would be hard pressed to call this entertainment. You know, Postman is a genius. I mean, Jonathan Haidt said I was, in blurbing my book, Jonathan Haidt said I was the new Neil Postman. And I remember thinking, oh my God, I love this book so much. I mean, that's like the highest compliment, but I think that where Postman couldn't see where we are, where we were going, but he would have seen it in a flash if he had lived a little longer.
0: That's what I think I said that
1: yeah.
0: We've actually blown way past what he could even have imagined.
1: The piece he couldn't imagine was that these new objects are not coming for our attention. They're coming for our attachment. And I think that there was nothing around that would have given him that feeling.
0: Yeah, there was no metaphor.
1: What I see is that people are looking to attach to these new objects as if they were people, and they're not. And the loss to humanness, the de-skilling of people in not just conversation, but an empathic capacity, the danger that children form their earliest attachments and internalizing what a person is by internalizing a not person. These are such monumental shifts in really our inner life. And I think that Neil Postman would have looked at this. And I think that even Huxley couldn't see how far. I mean, I think their metaphors are the right ones. They sort of are my gurus, but they weren't there to see this. And I think that it's a, you know, I'm glad that my book has all these italicized sentences. I took out a lot because I never have before have written with italicized sentences, and then I put them back. I really said, "F it, fuck it," you know. I think I say something like the original sin of artificial intimacy is using the first person, and even worse, the third person. And I took out the italics, and then I put back the italics.
0: I love that. Thank you for sharing that. That's just right. A great moment as a writer right. gets to, you know, we're getting to the final drafts.
1: Right.
0: You know what?
1: Well, I took I them meant all it. Out. Well, I wrote them with it, and then I took them all out because that's not sort of my style. And then I remember I think it was in galleys. I put them all back in. And I think, you know, I'm not like an alarmist kind of writer. I'm basically an empiricist. And when I saw a good news story, I mean, I think I have credentials. When I saw a good news story in technology, I reported the good news story. I was on the cover of Wired magazine. That's how popular I was with the techies. And I loved being popular. I mean, the parties and the goodie bags and the I remember it was like a time of life, but this is very dark. And the people who know best, I mean, it was, you know, we're taping this on the day that Bill Gates wrote a letter on his website, a letter of alarm and concern about generative AI. And here you have Bill Gates, who's talking about dangers to privacy, dangers right. to democracy. And I'm saying, look, in addition to all of that, there really is a danger to selfhood.
0: Yeah.
1: And
0: yeah.
1: It's not a good news story. And you see the people who know, like these, you know, the people who were developing this, I mean, I think it's very important to remember, the people who developed this, when they put it in the world, they said, we think there should be an 18-month moratorium on this thing that we've just showing you now. We don't think that we should be allowed to just run free with this. So how about it, everybody? Will everybody agree to an 18-month moratorium? And that lasted only as long as people realized how much money they could make. And that's the truth. I mean, that really is the rollout. And I don't know what an 18-month moratorium would have done, but what it had right was that this is major. This is truly major. And rolling it out as though it was a new model of a car. And you can't go around saying that this is going to fundamentally change everything and then say, but we don't want any regulation, we don't want any research, we don't, you know, you can't really have it both ways. That it's, and I think they were.
0: But what they'll jettison is the wrong side of that.
1: Yeah. But I mean, they, I mean, I guess the point I'm making.
0: They'll jettison the caution because the.
1: Well, but that's what's weird, is that the people who, now they use that language of revolutionary change, like in artificial intimacy. I quote Sam Altman saying, "We're going to all be supermen and women. You know, we won't want to just raise our children. You know, we want to do all this boring stuff like do our jobs, raise our children. You know, because well, I mean, what do supermen and women do?"
0: I'm going to read a quote from the book. In the last month, in conversations about chatbots, I've heard, "This is a consumer product, but it functions as a person. It's not a person, but it needs free speech rights. You're not supposed to take anything it says seriously, but what it's best at is giving you emotional support. It makes a lot of mistakes, but it will replace doctors, therapists, and lawyers. Its mistakes are systemic, but we need it on the ground as soon as possible," out of both sides of their mouth.
1: Yes, that's what I was trying to say. I said it better when I had time to write a good sentence. I mean, I guess I'm saying that the hyperbolic, you know, and maybe not hyperbolic, the kind of ramped up, you know, end of the world, beginning of a new age, we're super people, that hasn't stopped. But what stopped is, take five, you know, let's give this a minute or hold on. And you can see that even when performance becomes degraded, even when in law, you know, cases are brought before,
0: right.
1: You know, we're kind of like, and it, people say, oh, it's just it's a phase, it's a stage, but you know, people get used to what I found in the book, you know, turning the conversation from the psychological and the, you know, clearly I'm sort of a psychologist at heart. I'm concerned about object relations. I'm concerned about attachment. I'm concerned about empathy, but I'm also concerned about democracy. And you raised that in your introduction. People are learning that untruth is kind of acceptable when you ask a question about a fact. ChatGPT gives you an untruth, and then maybe you check it because then it says, "Oh, never mind," and it will say something, you know, sycophantic like, "Oh, you're such a wonderful researcher that you cared so much to look at to search for the truth." But basically, it doesn't apologize for giving you an untruth. It's as though the fact that this information machine says things that aren't true and will defend things that aren't true, people just get used to it. My students have gotten used to it. And I think that we're at a dangerous moment politically to be so enmeshed with a technology where truth is not the, you know, the kind of North Star.
0: That's but right. It's not a make or break deal.
1: No, it's just keeping you at the screen. And, you know, Facebook had a way of keeping you at the screen. Social media keeps you at the screen by making you angry and then siloing you with your own kind. And this chatbot chatbots have a way of keeping you at the screen by becoming your best friend, your perfect lover, your perfect companion, your therapist, because it sounds like all of these things. So we're really at a crisis. Again, it's a crisis of behaviorism, which is where I began my story about MIT. It's a crisis of behaviorism in that if something sounds like it, is it it? And I find the people who were most tough on me are very well-intentioned, very brilliant engineers who says, if it sounds like a therapist, what's your problem?
0: That's right. I knew that the next thing is, so what's so bad? What's your problem?
1: If it sounds like
0: help. People need friendship.
1: Right.
0: We know that.
1: Why
0: are you standing in the way? And so we've got just a few minutes left. What sort of do you say to them? And what, I mean, I think you, like me, realize this is a challenge that's huge. this is not, there's no self-correction here. This is going to take a change in how we approach this, and that has to spread enough that, you know, so what are some of your thoughts? And obviously people, you know, the book hasn't been published yet, but you've had conversations. You what gives you hope?
1: Well, what gives me hope? I mean, I have to say I end artificial intimacy not on a hopeful note,
0: no,
1: but in a kind of call to arms, which is also not my preferred. I mean, that's a little bit also new for me. That's why I call it Sherry Turkle Unplugged.
0: That's right.
1: Because fundamentally, this is a consumer product. This is something that you can choose not to take a chatbot and use it as a product that will be your best friend. You know, you can choose not to make it the mentor in the school system, which is quickly happening. You can choose not to say an AI therapist is going to be covered by healthcare. You know, we're going to siphon you into it. A lot of people are saying, well, first we'll send you an AI therapist, and how does that go before allowing you to see a therapist? You know, you can fight against, as a consumer, where we are now, because we're very far along, but there still, I think, is a lot of space for really, making it sound like a consumer movement makes it, I don't want to sound trivial, but I really mean that in the deepest sense. It's a consumer movement, it's a political movement, it's a mobilization, where we say, no, this isn't helping us. I don't want my child to have, I'm not going to buy the Elmo with the AI. I don't care how seductive it is. I'm not going to buy Hello Barbie that says to my friend, I love you, my child, I love you, and I'm your best friend. And no, I was part of a campaign when Hello Barbie, which was an AI Barbie, was first introduced by Mattel, and we called it Hell No Barbie. You know, Hell No Barbie. It wasn't good to for kids to have a pretend friend. Now, I could go into the reasons it's not, but at this point, I don't want to focus on this sort of the changes in psychology, but rather, you know, I'm not alone. You know, I hope my book will be very important, but I'm not alone in having these concerns. And when people, I think, stand back from their current situation and say, well, if I had to choose this, if I had to choose to have an AI instead of a teacher, I want to go with the teacher. And I'm going to really fight back in my school system that's going with the AI. There's something very, I just want to pause in education for a moment because I feel so passionately about children. We've had this giant revolution, amazing, where schools are banning cell phones and telling kids to lock up their cell phones before they come into class. And children in school need to be with teachers who care about them as people. It's what they're missing. It's what they're hungry for. You know, if not that, why should they care about getting people together and community? And I mean, they're not, an AI can't teach them those things because it doesn't care. It doesn't care about those things. And if it pretends to care about those things, It's like pretend empathy. It's like, you know, it pretends it cares about you, and then very quickly you see, well, it really doesn't care about you at all, because if you say you're depressed, it says, just talk to me. So
0: yeah, no, I think, you know, when they talk about, or when they even think about improving it, it would be to get better and better at pretending, to get more and more convincing at pretending.
1: Yes.
0: But
1: yes,
0: as you point out over and over again in the book, it has never been hurt. It has actually never been lonely. It has never lost a friend, a family member, a pet. It has never had those experiences. And your
1: and it has never
0: is who we become when we talk to machines.
1: Right.
0: Your second point is that we will tend to become more and more like it.
1: Yes. And not because it's programmed into it to do that to us, but that is its nature. That is what the object, I talk about technological affordance and human vulnerability. The technology affords this fake relationship, and we are vulnerable because we find it soothing and life is hard and we just want to do it. I remember the first time, this conversation brings me back to the first people I interviewed who wanted to stay home and be on Facebook instead of going out with their friends. So this is a long time ago. And I remember interviewing this nurse, and she said, you know, I used to, after work, go out over to the bar near the hospital and hang out with people. And I thought maybe I'd meet a guy, maybe not. But even if I didn't meet somebody, I was, you know, it was my friends. And now she says, I come home and I just go on social media for a couple of hours. And it's so much more relaxing. And, you know, she was talking about her Facebook use. And that's how people are talking to me now about social media, about chatbots. You know, I could try to meet people, I could, but you know, I just talk to my chatbot, we talk about movies, we talk about TV, we talk, and it's just kind of nice.
0: Yeah, and it's in that sequence that we said.
1: Yeah.
0: It's as good as, and it's feeling...

0: Yes.
1: That so
0: Yes.
1: we've got to bring this to a close. I know we could have done another hour. I really thank you, by the way, for taking the bull by the horns, at the start and really weaving, because I think that makes this conversation a little different from the other ones you're going to have. You
0: Yes, no, I
1: know,
0: really love this. No, I loved your questions. I mean, I loved your questions.
1: I mean, you, as you said, you do not feel like you have to work. You explore what you're passionate about. And so
0: Yes.
1: to meld your personal experience with what you've been working on makes all the sense in the world.
0: Well, I'm glad. I've loved this conversation, and I hope people don't just get discouraged when they read the book,
1: Right.
0: but experience it as a call to action.
1: Yes. Thank you. Great place to end. Let me tell people the book is Artificial Intimacy, Who We Become When We Talk to Machines. 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And what's crazy is the archives have over 500 conversations. Finally, thanks to Kiana Williams in production, George Vassilopoulos at Progressive Voices, and most of all, you, my listeners, please share this podcast widely. And finally, thank you, Sherry Turkle.
0: Truly my pleasure.
1: Yeah, this was great. I really
0: Truly my
1: enjoyed
0: pleasure.
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3: It requires them to internalize a portion of the costs of their activities by paying for some of the damage that those activities inflict.
4: U.S. Supreme Court hears Big Oil's bid to block climate damage lawsuits. September 2026 was the hottest September ever recorded in the U.S. Plus,
5: these glaciers are not alive anymore, so they're on their way to die.
4: Swiss glaciers suffer another year of record ice loss.
6: All of those losses and more straight ahead from bradblog.com. I'm Brad Friedman.
4: And I'm Desi Doyen.
6: Stand by for 6 minutes of independent green news, politics, analysis, and snarky comment.
7: Sunlight has to travel 93 million miles to reach the Earth, but none of those miles go through the Strait of Hormuz.
6: Excellent point, Bill McKibben. Could you get a little bit less of that sunlight to be traveling through to Southern California these days? This is your Green News Report. Okay, Desi Doyen, what I was trying to say there was it's hotter than hell here in Los Angeles.
0: Yes.
6: Another heat wave in October
4: yep.
6: at this point. What do you got for us today?
4: Well, first, the United States Supreme Court on Monday heard oral arguments in a major liability case over whether local governments can sue oil and gas companies for damages caused by climate change, which is driven by the burning of fossil fuels. Boulder, Colorado County and City sued ExxonMobil and Suncor Energy to pay their fair share for costly climate impacts, deadly floods, fires, and heat waves that have caused billions of dollars in damage. The oil companies have asked the U.S. Supreme Court to halt the litigation, arguing that the state is preempted by federal law. Justice Samuel Alito recused himself from the case after an outcry over his financial investments in the fossil fuel industry.
6: Unlike him to do the right thing.
4: Republicans in Congress have blocked climate action for decades.
6: Them too.
4: And have recently introduced legislation to shield big oil from liability. Billions of dollars are potentially at stake. Depending on how the justices rule, the outcome could impact dozens of other climate liability cases across the U.S.

0: U.S. that are also trying to recoup climate costs. It's important to note that the justices will not resolve the question of whether oil and gas companies are responsible for global warming damages.
1: This case is only about whether they can sue or not.
0: Right. Boulder's lawsuit also cites documented evidence that oil and gas companies have known since at least the 1970s that their products would cause catastrophic consequences, and it argues the companies should be held liable for decades of deceiving the public about it, because now the public is paying the price of that deception.
1: Sure are.
0: Justice Elena Kagan cited the historic Big Tobacco lawsuits that successfully sued over similar claims of deception and liability.
2: In multiple respects, this suit appears to be based on the old 1990s tobacco suits. This is the same kind of lawsuit against the same kind of actors for the same kind of harm. I guess I'm not understanding how it is that the one would be preempted and the other is not.
1: Well, because Big Oil has more money, I guess, than Big Tobacco.
0: In other news, speaking of global warming, September 2026 clocked in as the second hottest September globally since record-keeping began in the mid-1800s, falling behind only September 2023. Here in the United States, September 2026 was the hottest September ever recorded in the lower 48. And it's the first time the U.S. specifically has seen three back-to-back all-time record hot months in July, August, and September.
1: We're number one.
0: Another year of record ice loss in the Swiss Alps. A new study shows that dry winters and multiple extreme heat waves on top of a warming climate are taking a toll on Switzerland's glaciers, which lost more than 5% of their ice in 2026 so far alone.
1: Wow.
0: Switzerland's glaciers have lost about 20% of their ice since just 2021. The ice loss reflects a wider global trend. Glaciers around the world have been shrinking at increasingly accelerated rates, signaling an ongoing rapid meltdown driven by climate change that has astonished scientists. Finally, some better news. Iran war supply shortages continue to push consumers to shift their behavior. Sales of gasoline-powered vehicles dropped below 50% in global sales for the first time ever. Hmm. Conventional fossil-fueled cars made up 49% of global new vehicle sales in just the first half of 2026, down from 73% in 2021.
1: And clearly, we have Donald Trump to thank for that.
0: Yep.
1: For much more on all of these stories and the ones we couldn't get to today, check out our website at greennews.bradblog.com. 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I'm Brad Friedman.
0: And I'm Desi Doyen.
1: And this has been your Green News Report.
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4: From Interfaith Alliance, this is The State of Belief, where religion and democracy meet. I'm Interfaith Alliance President Reverend Paul Brandeis Rauschenbusch on the road right now with the Vote is Sacred bus tour.
5: Every single person's voice matters. Every single person's vote matters. The name of our tour is The Vote is Sacred. It is rooted in the late Representative John Lewis, who is one of the great saints of democracy in our country, who said, your vote is precious. It is almost sacred. And Representative John Lewis, who was also a Baptist minister, knew what it took to get votes for everyone, especially Black Americans. We're in a moment when people are trying to take away the right of people to vote. They're trying to intimidate us. They're trying to gerrymand us. They're trying to say that the vote doesn't matter or that there might be a problem with it. And we're here to bring the power and the spiritual brilliance of the faith traditions coming together and say, actually, democracy matters now more than ever, and every single vote matters, and vote is sacred. So thank you all for being with us on this launch today, and for us going out there 9,000 miles, people. We're going to be going all across this country.
4: You were just listening to yours truly, on the stage in front of the bus as we launched our 9,000-mile bus tour. We were in Omaha, Nebraska at the Tri-Faith Initiative. We had an amazing crew of people wishing us well. And whoa, the bus is going around a curb. We had an amazing group of people surrounding us with their vote is sacred signs and wishing us well as we embarked on our 15 states and a 31 stops tour of across the country to proclaim the vote is sacred. So this next month, just I would appreciate all your prayers and all your love. Send my way and all of our way as we go across to these amazing communities all across the country and proclaim the vote is sacred and encourage people to vote early, and also protect the vote in your community. Make sure that you follow us at voteissacred.org. You can find out all the places that we're stopping, hopefully somewhere near you. And we also have this cool interactive map that actually shows where the bus is at any given moment. So check out voteissacred.org. And you can also find resources there and trainings and more. Voteissacred.org. With the stakes as high as they've ever been in 2026, there are a lot of communities out there that are intent on getting out the vote. And Civic Nation is a nonpartisan nonprofit group that has been successful at this work in the past, and they're bringing their experience and research to this year's election. 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And now to my guest. Kyle Lehrman has held several prominent positions in the Obama White House and led Michelle Obama's democracy initiative, When We All Vote. Today, Kyle is CEO of Civic Nation, a nonpartisan nonprofit that brings together organizers and educators who are working towards a more inclusive and equitable America. Civic Nation and Interfaith Alliance are also working together on important initiatives, and so I'm very happy to welcome Kyle to the State of Belief. Welcome, and thanks for being with us.
6: Thanks so much for having me, and we, as you said, have the privilege of working with the Interfaith Alliance, and thanks for all the work you do.
4: Yeah, very kind. So Civic Nation, first of all, that name already inspires hope. Talk to me about the genesis of Civic Nation. When was it started, and what is the mission of Civic Nation?
6: So Civic Nation was started at a time when, not totally unlike today, but the federal government was not tackling and solving big problems. It was in the early 2010s, and Congress, frankly, just wasn't taking action. You know, President Obama was putting out big calls to action, big policy proposals, whether it was, let's make preschool universal, let's make childcare universal, let's make community college free, let's do everything we can to stop sexual assault on college campuses. And those policy proposals, when they went to Congress, basically went nowhere. And so Civic Nation took up the call and basically said, you know, we can take these great ideas and drive change through organizing individuals, community institutions, foundations, the private sector, mayors, governors, state legislators. We can make progress on these issues without Congress. And maybe one day that will lead to congressional change in federal policy, but let's not wait for that. My favorite example is one of the earliest initiatives that Civic Nation drew forward was called the College Promise campaign. And at the time, President Obama had recently put out a call to action to make community college free across the country. Really, when you think about it, a no-brainer. But Congress basically did nothing with that idea. Today, because of the work that Civic Nation started and continues, it's spun out to be its own initiative, the College Promise campaign. Over 50% of community colleges across the country are free. And so when we see big problems that we're facing, we all need to understand that we have agency. And we need to, so Civic Nation trains folks, empowers them, provides them with the tools and the resources to make change in their own communities on a variety of issues, whether it's stopping sexual assault on college campuses through our It's on Us campaign, or making sure our communities are registered and ready to vote through our When We All Vote initiative, or getting college students out to vote through our All-on-Campus Democracy Challenge. So Civic Nation is a social impact hub that uses organizing to strengthen civic culture, civic power, and civic participation and solve some of our country's biggest challenges.
4: So one thing that's, you know, obviously very pressing, you know, we're on the road, the Vote is Sacred bus tour. We're seeing people all around the country. And one of the things I wanted to talk to you about is your When We All Vote initiative.
6: Yeah.
4: And specifically, the first time I heard it, I was like, party at the polls. That for some reason sparked something
6: good
4: in me. I don't know. I'm ready to party at the polls. So tell us a little bit about these initiatives that you're involved in.
6: Civic Nation started in a very small way, testing this idea of throwing parties at or near polling places. And now we've done it election cycle over election cycle. And we've shown that if you turn voting into a celebration, if you turn it into a community activation and you get the word out about that, you can actually increase turnout by anywhere between 2-4%. And by the way, I think that's the low watermark. I think if we continue to do this well and we do it better, we can increase turnout by even more. And to your point, it makes sense. People want to get out there. People want to be invited to things. People want to participate in things. And sometimes the voting process and voting in and of itself, I think it's hard sometimes because for those of us that vote every time, it seems like, oh yeah, but for folks who haven't voted before, it can be an intimidating process. I don't know everything that's on my ballot. I don't know this or that candidate. And what we're saying to people is come out, celebrate our democracy and participate, and come with your neighbors, come with your friends, come with your congregation. And to your point about, you know, your bus tour, I think about this, there's the macro versions of it and the micro versions of it. So a macro version is we throw with partner organizations around the country, and I think we're working with Interfaith Alliance on this.
4: Yep.
6: You know, bus tours or big celebrations with a lot of music and food and fun and entertainers, DJs. But there's also micro versions of this. Every time I go to church with my three kids, don't get me wrong, they tend to listen, but let's be honest, the thing that they're the most excited about is the donuts in the basement after the service.
4: I am so disappointed to hear that. I was hoping for more piety from your kids.
6: Yes.
4: Listen, you know, but the fact that you are even making an effort is amazing, but I agree with you.
6: But my point is like, yeah. Okay, if my congregation understands that throwing, you know, putting donuts and coffee and lemonade after the service makes it easier for dads to get their daughters to come.
4: Yeah.
6: Let's just take the coffee and the donuts and the lemonade to the polling place. Let's make it a little easier. Let's make people a little bit more comfortable. And in this particular year, at a time where there are threats of, you know, federal government interference at the polling places, or, you know, federal troops at the, you know, whether it be ICE or otherwise, let's build community as our antidote to fear and intimidation. Let's make sure people know that if they go, they're not showing up alone. And so we don't, we run this huge program, but my hope is over years that we get put out of business. You know, we're asking people to throw parties. You don't have to ask anyone to throw a Super Bowl party.
4: They throw
6: a Super Bowl party. Let's just have folks start throwing parties at their local polling places and having fun and bringing their neighbors out together.
4: I love that. You don't need permission to do this kind of stuff. But if you want to do that,
6: yes,
4: and if you want some guidelines and help, what's a good website for our listeners to go to?
6: So our initiative, whenweallvote.org/party.
4: Yeah.
6: And
4: okay,
6: you can
4: great.
6: Sign up. We'll get you all the tools and the rules about, you know, where and when you can have the party and all of that. And so definitely encourage people to check that information out.
4: Yeah.
6: And we give guidance and best practices, and we can sometimes link people up who are signing up in, you know, similar zip codes or areas who are thinking about doing it as well.
4: That's great.
6: So yes, whenweallvote.org/party.
4: Whenweallvote.org actually on its own is a great website, and Party of the Polls is just one aspect of it. It's remarkable that federal employees, I'll call them employees because they actually work for us, can casually throw out something like, we might send the FBI to the polls, which is what Kash Patel said. Whether or not they're allowed to do it, because they're not, it's illegal, whether or not, it just saying it puts a chill, and it's like, ooh, I'm not sure I want to risk anything. And so I just think it's important to name that Party to the Polls is not happening in a vacuum. It's actually like, it's really important to recognize that creating spaces where people will be there who will welcome you. And by the way, I know I'm not speaking out of turn to say this is completely nonpartisan. This is not about like, you don't have to show up if you're one party or another party or no party. Every party is welcome at the party at the polls.
6: Yes,
4: it really
6: exactly.
4: is about civic engagement, which is its own benefit to democracy. It's not about getting one party elected. It is about democracy working because we are all feeling empowered to vote.
6: Exactly. And, you know, there are a couple of things that we've been tracking recently that I think make the idea also in particular of nonpartisan civic engagement important. 43% of young folks in this country don't identify with either political party. Certainly they have values and beliefs, but when you leave civic engagement to political parties, you're right now especially not inviting a whole group of people who want to participate in. And so we run fully nonpartisan, our organization's nonpartisan, the parties are nonpartisan, whether you're red or blue or orange or purple, you're getting a hot dog if you come to the voting barbecue. You know, I think that idea of just being welcoming to what you said, it's how can you be a welcomer? And I think about it as how can you be a good neighbor? You can be a good neighbor by throwing a party at your local polling place and inviting your community to attend and welcoming everyone.
4: Yeah. I think that it's actually like, you know, the big thing is like, everybody's like, well, what can I do? And it's like, oh, well, you know, first of all, there's a million things you can do.
6: Yeah.
4: So, you know, like I have a whole laundry list of things you can do.
6: Absolutely.
4: But this is great. If one of your like superpowers is having good parties or even, you know, just being a a welcoming personality or someone who is, you know, wants to bring people together, this is actually I'm not saying it's nothing. I'm actually saying it's really something, but it is not rocket science. You don't have to have a degree to do this. You just want to welcome people. I think it's really important. And like, you know, I also like be sure to check the rules because this isn't something that you can set up like right in front of the polling. What you do outside of that, like, you know, you can go crazy, have like, you know, it's like there's tailgating and then there's tailgating, you know what I mean? Like figure out what kind of party you want.
6: Totally.
4: And it's an opportunity to do something with, even with friends or neighbors, and they don't have to be with people who you politically agree with. It actually could be even more powerful.
6: I always encourage folks to think about what networks and groups and activities they're a part of already. Actually, in my neighborhood, the local village, which is part of the Citizens Association, throws something called Cuppa, which is a monthly coffee gathering in the neighborhood. And I was talking to them the other night. I said, can you do Cuppa at the polls? Great.
4: That's a great idea.
6: It's not
4: great
6: idea. This is not rocket science.
4: Yeah.
6: It's simple. Let's not make it overwhelming for folks. They don't have to have a, you know, a stage and a, you know, crazy stuff. It's community gathering.
4: Yeah. I think we're going to get to the point where there's going to be 15 parties at the poll and people are going to be like, party hopping.
6: Yes, that's fine. Good problem to have.
4: Just head over to the pole. Yep. Eventually go.
6: it's funny, actually. There's one of the places we that sort of was one of the original inspirations for this is in Australia. They have mandatory voting. Get a small fine if you don't vote. But they've created this tradition in Australia where if you go vote, you get a sausage, and they call them democracy dogs. And everybody who votes in Australia sort of expects that they're going to get a democracy dog at the end. That's sort of the culture shift that we're trying to create is don't just, you know, go vote, but, you know, you're going to get some good time with your neighbors when you go vote.
4: The culture shift that I would, you know, eventually I think we need to see is that the day has to be a holiday, and we have to encourage, you know, and then you can have really some serious parties. But
6: There are serious St. Patrick's Day parties, and it's not a federal holiday. Just throw it out there.
4: That's exactly right. Up next, more with Kyle Lehrman. 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

0: Welcome to Code WAC, where we break down how our healthcare system really works, what it means for you, and how we can make it better for everyone. I'm your host, Brenda Gazar. Today, when an assisted living facility promises specialized memory care, what exactly does that mean? And what happens when a resident's dementia becomes difficult to manage? Memory care generally refers to residential care for people with Alzheimer's or other forms of dementia who need more supervision and assistance with daily activities. But in California, memory care isn't a separate license or certification. Facilities offering it are generally licensed as residential care facilities for the elderly, or RCFEs, and must meet additional dementia care requirements. So what are families actually being promised? And what happens when facilities can't deliver? Tony Chikatel is Senior Staff Attorney with California Advocates for Nursing Home Reform, or CANR.
1: Yeah, what I've been seeing more and more is facilities that market themselves as memory care facilities, which connotes expertise in providing care for people with dementia. Theoretically, every assisted living facility should have some dementia care expertise, every staff person. What's changed, though, I think, is a lot of facilities are looking at residents with some significant needs and claiming that they can take care of them. And then when those needs show up, they're not actually able to take care of them. We should start thinking about accountability mechanisms for when family members or residents are led into a facility based on these promises of expertise and that expertise is not actually demonstrated.
0: Get the full Code WAC story on ProgressiveVoices.com and on the PV app. Catch all our episodes by subscribing to Code WAC wherever you find your podcasts. 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Until next time, stay healthy.
2: Warning, this is a sob story that might bring you to tears or make you upchuck in disgust. It's about hogs, both the four-legged species and the more piggish two-legged breed of agribusiness executives. The latter have long profited from cruel abuse of millions of hogs caged in their monopolistic system. And now, the agbiz giants have launched a lobbying campaign called SOB, Save Our Bacon. It's not a plea to save the abused animals, but to save the abusers' profits. It turns out that most consumers don't like animal abuse, so states are passing laws to prevent such corporate practices. This has led to a vibrant new market for humanely raised pork, already gaining more than a fourth of national pork sales. Ouch, squeal the factory farm giants, feeling the pinch of real competition. Rather than clean up their methods, though, the monopolists have rushed to Washington, demanding that Congress save their bacon by artificially and autocratically rigging the market. Their Save Our Bacon Act would usurp states' rights to set their own standards for animal welfare. This is not an academic free market issue. In recent state ballot initiatives, voters have overwhelmingly endorsed ethical standards for animal agriculture. Moreover, responsible family farm producers have quickly responded to this growing new market, upgrading their facilities to meet the new state standards of humane production. Yet, rather than embracing this success for animals, farmers, and consumers, here come tiny cliques of corporate profiteers like the National Pork Producers Council. They're wielding their big money lobbying muscle, trying to overrule the public interest and the political will of America's majority. This is Jim Hightower saying, which side is your member of Congress on? For information, go to Compassion and World Farming, CIWF.org. 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

0: Welcome back to the State of Belief. I'm Interfaith Alliance President Reverend Paul Brandeis Rauschenbusch on the Boat is Sacred bus tour. You can find out more at boatissacred.org. My guest is Kyle Lehrman, who heads up Civic Nation and Party at the Polls. So, Kyle, tell us a little bit about your background. Like, yeah. where you grew up? Did you grow up in Maryland?
1: Yeah, I grew up in Montgomery County, Maryland.
0: Okay.
1: I refer to myself as a townie, and I say that with pride. Yeah. I live in my hometown. I was at our high school girls' soccer game last night with my daughters.
0: And same high school you went to.
1: Same high school I went to.
0: Wow.
1: I grew up in a family. My mom was a pediatric nurse practitioner at a community health center in Washington, D.C. My dad was involved in politics. And, I had a great experience growing up where I grew up and went to college. And this is going to date me a little bit, but the first YouTube video I can like viscerally remember watching was Senator Barack Obama at the Jefferson Jackson dinner in Iowa. I said to myself, oh, I've got to go volunteer for that guy. And so for my junior year, winter break, as I was like, oh, I'm going to go volunteer for a week. I'll go down to South Carolina. It's a, early primary state and I'll volunteer. And I got hooked immediately. And I was like, there is no way I'm going back to college right now. This is too important. This is too incredible. And I got hired as an organizer and I volunteered in South Carolina. Then I went to Maryland and Texas and Pennsylvania and Kentucky on the campaign, and then ended up in Virginia for the general election, where I really, Virginia was really the place where I learned the most about voter registration and got me really interested in that work. But I was 21 and I was an organizer. And, you know, by the end, I was managing 2,500 volunteers in Northern Virginia. And it was this incredibly educational and empowering experience where as a 21-year-old, I learned how to be an organizer, how to tell my story, how to build relationships, how to get people to take meaningful action together to tackle a big challenge. And
0: that's amazing. I mean, it is like it's a great story about how Barack Obama forced you to drop out of college.
1: Exactly. and a few of the campaign staff encouraged it along the way. But it led me to meeting my wife, my future wife, and so many friends.
0: There is a sunnier way to look at that, I guess. It's amazing. And, you know, it's interesting that we have an 11-year-old son who is absolutely a political maven. And he's like a savant. He can tell you every poll that's happening right now. He can tell you like all of the initiatives. It's very interesting. And I'm kind of like, wow, you know, in part because I'm in the mix of politics, but really he takes it to the next level. At some point, I'm always like, can we not talk about politics for 5 seconds?
1: Yep.
0: And I'm just like so curious to see like when he will actually get, you know, if it will last. But then, you know, it's very interesting how you just saw the moment and you went in. And then it's been your life since then in various manifestations.
1: Well, and you know, as I look back on my childhood, I really had two vastly different examples of politics and civic engagement in my household. Yeah. So my dad was super engaged in politics at a sort of macro level. And my mom, you know, while she was a pediatric nurse practitioner at a community health center, she was also one of those hyper locally engaged moms. And she was, you know, on a number of boards and helped raise money for local groups. She was involved in the school. I actually, in 2016, I had this incredible moment because my mom was the one who didn't get the spotlight, right? She was the quiet organizer. But in 2016, I was working at the White House. I was at the White House for about 6 years, and I managed all of our work with the sports world, with education leaders, with young leaders. But this one moment where I was like, God, my mom, was we were welcoming the 2016 Olympic team to the White House. And Katie Ledecky and I are from the same community. And Katie Ledecky walks in with her mom. And I introduce myself and I say, oh, you know, hi, I'm Kyle Lehrman. I'm from Bethesda. She goes, Kyle Lehrman, it's your mom, Connie Lehrman? She's the mayor of our Starbucks. And so is this superstar's mom knew my mom because she's organized and engaged and talking to people at the local coffee shop. And it was so cool. And, you know, that just spoke to me because, you know, her presence is felt in different ways. And so I get to organize at the macro level, when it comes to civic engagement through my work at Civic Nation, but I also really try to organize at the micro level. I'm on my Citizens Association board. I, help us host events and dinners, and I go to everything I can with my kids and my family. And I think it's important to work at both the macro level and the micro level. But that was when I look back at that grounding and seeing both of those examples in my own household. I think that was really informative for me growing up.
0: Yeah. That is really beautiful. Now, you mentioned that you went, that you're a member of a church, and I'm curious, well, you know, of course, Interfaith Alliance really is dedicated to having or inviting religious communities and people of diverse faiths and beliefs, including atheists, humanists, secular humanists, but to lean into democracy with the best selves and how can we live in a pluralistic, multi-religious, multiracial society. How did religion factor into your upbringing, but then also your organizing mentality as you were, like, you know, in Virginia or any other state?
1: Yeah. Well, in terms of my upbringing, I think it, you know, I remember growing up being that kid who a lot of times really didn't want to go to church, and my mom made me.
0: Shocking. Shocking. So your mom made you.
1: My
0: your
1: mom made
0: was
1: me.
0: Like, it was like, okay. We grew up in very similar households.
1: Yes, and so. My mom made me, and I look back on it, and I'm like, God, she, what an incredible mom. She forced me to do this weekly routine where I saw the same people every week. I heard something interesting, and oftentimes I heard about how I could make more sacrifices in support of my community. I also was, you know, I loved CYO sports. I was a CYO sports junkie growing up.
0: Wait, what's CYO?
1: It's the Catholic Youth Organization. So it's the Catholic schools, a lot of them run these local sports leagues.
0: Okay.
1: But it really defined community for me. And I think religion so often can be, at its best, something that brings people together across differences. But also, you know, bringing together communities and neighborhoods, and even just that weekly routine, looking back on it, actually was important to me. And there are so many people who I met and I grew up with, who I stay in touch with. I'm going to the same congregation now where I was baptized. Looking back on it, I'm like, God, my mom, you know, through hell or high water, was going to make sure I went to church every Sunday. And that was great. It's one of those things that when you look back on it, you say thanks to your parents. And so it informed my sense and understanding of community and service growing up. And then in terms of how it informs our work now, I think we have to look to, well, one, we have to work with religious institutions and organizations. So how are we providing institutions of faith with the tools and the resources and the knowledge to be better organizers when it comes to nonpartisan civic engagement and supporting our democracy? So how can we work with a church to help them throw a party at the polls? How can we work with a church to make sure they have a tool to make sure their congregants are registered to vote? We do that work, but also drawing on examples of religious institutions, as some religious institutions leaders are some of the best organizers in the country. Mm-hmm. So I actually look back at Party of the Polls, and it was inspired by Souls to the Polls, which was something that's been happening for decades. And it was religious leaders, Black church leaders, who have been leading that work for decades. And we learned from them. And so it's been informative also for the strategies that we're implementing now.
0: Yeah. So tell me, as you think, you know, we're in the final stretch of this election. Like, what do you, for you personally, but also for Civic Nation and broadly for the American people, like, what is your dream? What is your hope right now? Because a lot of people are very frustrated. A lot of people are very down. But there's also a certain energy right now that is bubbling up. How do you imagine tapping into something good into the future?
1: I think we have to figure out how we're turning that frustration into hope and that hope into action. Mm. Of course, people should be frustrated. Prices are too high. Our leaders on television are telling us to hate each other. Videos that we see on social media are telling us to value things that frankly shouldn't be valued, and dividing us. And we're sort of retreating and retreating into smaller and smaller bubbles and ecosystems. And what I have found hopeful is putting my phone down, deleting social media from my phone, and getting out in the community, spending the hour that I maybe used to spend on Twitter or Instagram, going to a local soccer game. And the conversations that I have, by the way, you can be, when it comes to our democracy, the number of conversations that I have with folks about this issue or that issue when I'm at a local soccer game, I think are significantly more impactful than if I tweeted out my opinion. Because I'm talking face to face to someone who I know, who trusts me, who maybe their daughter or their son goes to school with my kids. And you have real conversation. You can help, you know, you don't have to be a jerk about it. You don't have to be, you know, calling on, you know, from your high horse, but just, you know, sort of, I feel like I sort of soft fact checked sometimes. And I ask questions and I'm curious, and it's really interesting to learn where people are getting their information. And sometimes when you learn where people are getting their information, you can suggest other sources. To your question, I really think it's about how, back to my first point, how are we turning that frustration into hope and that hope into action? And then providing folks with the tools they need to take action, but also not sort of creating an atmosphere where people don't feel like they have to ask for permission to take action. Don't wait for someone else to ask you to do something. Take action yourself.
0: Kyle Learman is CEO of Civic Nation, which is nonpartisan, nonprofit, and brings together leaders and groups working towards a more inclusive and more equitable America. 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Check out Party at the Polls. Go to whenweallvote.org. Whenweallvote.org. You'll be able to find out more about Party at the Polls. Kyle, thank you so much for joining me on the State of Believe.
1: Absolutely. Great to be with you. Thanks for having me.

0: Interfaith Alliance launched our 9,000-mile The Boat is Sacred bus tour on Monday, October 5th. Part of the launch was a screening of Otis's Dream, a short film written and executive produced by the Reverend Dr. Otis Moss III. It tells the true story of his grandfather, Otis Moss Sr., a Black World War I veteran, sharecropper, and widowed father of five, living in rural Georgia in 1946. He's done a lot, but the one thing Otis Sr. doesn't get to do is exercise his right to vote, no matter how hard he tries. The film tells that story and what it means for that family. With so many ways that the right to vote is being challenged right now, his grandson, a powerful preacher with a large congregation in Chicago and online, joined us in Omaha to talk about family, democracy, and the film. I want to share part of our conversation with you, and you can watch Otis's Dream online at www.otisdream.com.
1: What does it feel like to watch that today in 2026?
2: It never stops touching my spirit and my heart. We've heard these stories in our family over and over, where it is part of the Moss mythos in many ways. But every time when I see my father, father's still living, and he shares the story, I see how deeply it affects him, because he was present. And not only was he present at that moment, he was also present at the age of 12 when he was taken to the courthouse, where another family member literally was lynched because of their desire to live out to be fully human. And so I see all of those stories kind of resting on him every time I watch the film.
1: Your father talks about the great accomplishment of the civil rights era, which no one would deny. And yet in this moment, we feel this backsliding in American society. The Supreme Court deciding to gut the Voting Rights Act that so many people had fought so hard for, and the racist gerrymandering that we just heard about, the effort to take the Black voice away of leadership. Sorry to lay all of that on you, but I'm just curious, like, when you see this legacy and then see what's happening today, what rises up in you?
2: I'm reminded of what my father shares. He lets this generation know that the pendulum continues to swing. He shares, he said, we've been here before. And he talks about the fact that we had incredible progress in what was known as the Reconstruction period. And during that Reconstruction period, actually the Civil Rights Act of that period was more progressive than the Civil Rights Act in the 1960s. Yeah. He said, but when the plantation owners got a hold of power once again, they pulled us back. Yeah. And so as a result, it was then the organizers at that early portion who said, I'm doing work to place a brick on the foundation of a cathedral that is not yet finished. And you would always hear, I would hear my mother and my father says, the work I do is not for me, but for generations yet born. I would hear that over and over again. And he would then hearken back to some of his mentors, people like Bayard Rustin and A. Philip Randolph and other people of that nature, and a wonderful woman by the name of Fannie Lou Hamer, who they were good friends with, which I, you know, you find out things later on that they people hang out at the house, and it's like, but they would share that the important, we work not for ourselves, but if the seventh generation after we're gone can look back and say, I thank God for my ancestors, then we've done good work. And that's what we're called to do.
1: Talk to me a little bit about the specific role of faith in all of this.
2: You know, the part of what I believe that the faith tradition, all faith traditions, is we are called to decolonize the imagination. That our imaginations have been colonized by empire ideology. that places a cap in terms of how we are to think and how we are to operate. I'll give a prime example that in history, I love history, I love stories, I traffic in stories, I'm a preacher, sorry. But there's a wonderful story from the early 1700s in Georgia. There's a church known as First African Baptist Church. First African, one of the early independent African-American churches. And it was a church of resistance. And during the Revolutionary War, a large portion of these individuals who were part of this church decided to fight for the British. And just for one particular reason, the British said, "You are free." And they said, "Sign me up right now." And those individuals, many of their descendants live in two places, Nova Scotia and Jamaica. Also, when you talk about Jamaica, they're also connected to the Rastafarian movement. So when you start talking about Bob Marley, you're also talking about that connection. But the other thing is that then during the antebellum period, this church became a part of the Underground Railroad. But literally, not when you talk about the Underground Railroad, we think about stops. They had an actual underground that would take you literally to the Savannah River. But the beautiful piece about this is that it actually merged two traditions, the Christian and the Islamic. And many people don't know this, is that many of the early Africans who arrived to America were Muslim. And when they set up this church and they built this church and the benches, they have the original benches in the balcony of First African. If you ever get a chance to go and visit, if you stick your head under the bench, they have the names of the men and women who made the benches, and they're written in Arabic. A beautiful, beautiful piece. And then in the basement of the church, there are these wonderful, there's this wonderful mosaic on the floor for air holes so that as they were worshiping, they were hiding people underneath the church. And after you said the benediction, you then put them in that little tunnel so that they could make their way to freedom. That's what revolutionary faith looks like. It looks like creative imagination that figures out ways to undermine empire. And when faith does that, it inspires in ways that we don't even realize. I just got to tell a second story, if you don't mind. I'm sorry. I just really get excited about these stories because they really speak to us in this moment. Many people here, you've heard Fannie Lou Hamer. You've heard of Fannie Lou Hamer. Extraordinary individual. And one of the songs that she would sing, "This Little Light of Mine, I'm Going to Let It Shine." And Fannie Lou Hamer organized the Mississippi Freedom Democratic Party. And she was on the floor of the Democratic National Convention. And the story goes is that Lyndon Baines Johnson is walking through the White House, looks on the TV and sees this black woman speaking, talking about what's happening in Mississippi. And then he says, "Get that woman off the TV." And they call a press conference about nothing, you know, just literally to get her off the TV. But the power of what she was doing is as she was speaking on television, talking about what was happening, using her voice in such a prophetic and powerful way, they cut her off, but it was too late. Her light already went out. There was a woman who heard her by the name of Shirley Chisholm. And as a result of hearing Fannie Lou Hamer, Shirley Chisholm says, "I can be unbought and unbossed." And then Shirley Chisholm, because of her ability to allow her light to shine, there's another woman who heard her by the name of Barbara Jordan. I mean, you can go down the list of the expansion of the electorate because of a person willing to be courageous, creative, and not allowing their imagination to be colonized, they all of a sudden change the trajectory of American history. And we still have the ability to be able to do that if we do not allow empire thinking to infect our imagination.
1: Amen. So, you know, you're the head of a very vibrant, large church in Chicago. What are ways that you're talking about the upcoming midterms in your congregation in a C3 way? How should we all be thinking about this?
2: That's a wonderful question. I grew up in a tradition, and much of the kind of black faith tradition, black religiosity, does not make this sacred secular separation. in terms of that. When you look at the stories in Scripture, they speak so much of the inequality of power dynamics and all of these things. There's just some wonderful stories about people like really arrogant kings who think they got all this power and whatnot, and they end up falling. You know, you have some great stuff that's in Scripture. One of the things that we have been deeply committed to doing, and I'm so just, it's just wonderful to be at Trinity. I started doing something talking about democracies on the ballot just a couple of years ago. And it kind of went viral. And what I did was, immediately following the benediction, I said, just give me 5 minutes, and I'll just share some things. And I would just share moral imagination, moral compass in reference to policy. I would talk about some tech oligarchs, or might maybe talk about policy in reference to voting, or things of that nature, to keep people informed. And then we have ministries that are in our congregation that do some incredible work in the community. And since we're online, we utilize our online presence to communicate with our brothers and sisters in Tennessee, in Mississippi, in Alabama, in Georgia, and they're doing organizing, even though they're just part of our virtual community, but they're doing organizing, taking the information that we have so that they can share that information and empower people. And every community can do something to be able to empower people, protect our democracy, and give framing of moral imagination. What is the world you want your children's children to live in? That becomes the critical question. Not now, but our children's children. That becomes the fundamental question that we're trying to address.
1: Thank you. We have time for a few questions. Anybody have any thoughts or questions for Pastor Moss?
3: Just speaking about the current situation of voting of you know, like Americans, like they are putting a lot of you have to have a special ID, you have to live in certain districts. Some people, they don't have cars, they don't have the means. How do you address those challenges?
2: It's a wonderful, wonderful question. One of the things that I'll use our church as an example. We have several groups in our church. One is Church in Society. Is the ministry. And Church and Society's job is to assist people who need to vote, make sure that people are able to get to the polls, to do research and give people information about where they are. Double check to make sure they have not been kicked off of the rolls. And then what do you do from there? Church and Society then also works with other community groups in reference to that. Most churches have a van or a bus. And you can get some souls to the polls and utilize the resources that you have. Our active seniors, we call them overactive seniors, actually, are active. They are bad to the bone when it comes to organizing. There's no other group like this. When it comes to voting and organizing and getting other people out to vote, they are absolutely stellar. You don't want to mess with any of these seniors. And you talk about you don't believe in voting, you will be surrounded by about 5 grandmothers that will start breaking stuff down to you about why you need to vote. Because again, we want to empower people to use their platform so that they can reshape what's happening in our community.
1: Any other questions?
4: Okay. Yeah. Can you speak to courageous faith? And not just in our places of worship, but in our communities.
2: Mm-hmm. Oh, one wonderful question. What we are witnessing, and I lift up several organizers, especially around issues dealing with ICE in Illinois. We do a Friday kind of worship celebration out by ICE's headquarters. And we bring together all of the different communities of faith in that space to highlight what is happening. One of the things that we did, and it was really wonderful, bringing together the Abrahamic traditions. And all we were asking for is that, according to our state law, that anyone who is held should have the right to see their religious leader. And so they were denying us from going into the facilities just to pray. They said, we're not passing anything. We just want to be able to pray. So they denied. So we got a great court case. But thankfully, the governor intervened very quickly. J.B. Pritzker, I give him a shout out for this, to ensure that anyone that was held by ICE was able to see their religious leader. How does that then expand? Well, once you're able to see your faith leader, then all of a sudden you start reporting to the community. It then brings more pressure on ICE in the process, because there are certain things that, and I just have to say it this way, is that the way that our media landscape works in such a way that it is not friendly to some of the work that is happening on the ground. And so you have to create the kind of groundswell that then forces organizations to say, we now have to highlight it now, even though we didn't want to. But we now have to highlight what is happening at this major ICE facility, that children

0: So that becomes a part of faith. We call it faith over fear. The Faith Over Fear Project. And actually, there's a wonderful brother, Rami Nashibi, who has been leading that along with Sister Sierra Bates Chamberlain. So you got a Pentecostal and a Muslim bringing this together, which is really fascinating. Brother and sister doing great work together. So thank you for that question.
1: Who do you know who would get a lot out of hearing this conversation with Kyer Lehrman and Otis Moss? 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And be sure to join us next week. I cannot wait. Until then, I'm Paul Brandeis Rauschenbusch on the State of Belief, where religion and democracy meet.

Hello and welcome to Background Briefing, available 24/7 at backgroundbriefing.org. I'm Ian Masters, and today we'll examine a number of stories and issues in the news. We'll begin with Trump as a prisoner of an ominous psychological condition combined with the fact that narcissists don't age well. And we have an impending crisis which invites the intervention of the 25th Amendment, although the means to trigger it requires the vice president and the cabinet to act, and that will not happen with that particular bunch of groveling sycophants and toadies who surely are witnessing Trump's descent into madness but are too cowardly to act to save the nation. Joining us to track Trump's mental illness with the crises we are facing in Iran and with the upcoming elections is Dr. Vincent Greenwood, a licensed clinical psychologist and the founder of the Washington Center for Cognitive Therapy in Washington, D.C. Having worked as a research associate and training leader at Johns Hopkins University and the National Institutes of Health, he has conducted over 1,700 psychological evaluations in his career and has received advanced training in the assessment of psychopathic personality disorder. Dr. Greenwood created DutyToInform.org in 2020 to disseminate scientifically valid findings about President Trump's personality limitations and accompanying psychological struggles and destructive behavior patterns. He has published numerous articles on his findings, including two chapters in The More Dangerous Case of Donald Trump, edited by Dr. Bandy Lee, and his new book just out is Puppet on a String, Trump is Ruled by an Ominous Psychological Condition. Then, as AI proves itself again and again not just to be a threat to humanity, but to the humans behind its creation, OpenAI employees recently spoke out about security concerns in the latest model, adding another chapter to tech workers' attempts to protest their oligarchical, at times techno-utopian, at times techno-dystopian corporate bosses. Workers and management have fought over ideology and labor rights for decades, but the recent years have clarified a split between Silicon Valley's pseudo-progressivism and its reality. The successes and failures of organizers and unionists have also shown that the playbooks just don't work anymore. Background Briefing's Anna Leia speaks with J.S. Tan and Clarissa Redwine, co-authors of the new book, Against Tech Oligarchy, Worker Resistance in the World's Most Powerful Industry. The pair are longtime labor rights activists who organized in their respective workplaces and were fired for their efforts, although Clarissa laid the seeds for the country's first recognized tech union at Kickstarter.

0: Their book traces the history of tech workers' labor fights and argues for innovation at the picket line as well as behind the keyboard. And joining us now is Dr. Vincent Greenwood, a licensed clinical psychologist and the founder of the Washington Center for Cognitive Therapy in Washington, D.C. Dr. Greenwood created DutyToInform.org in 2020 to disseminate scientifically valid findings about President Trump's personality limitations and accompanying psychological struggles and destructive behavior patterns. His new book just out is Puppet on a String, Trump is Ruled by an Ominous Psychological Condition. Welcome to Background Briefing, Dr. Vincent Greenwood.
1: Thank you.
0: So I guess in terms of the title of your book, Puppet on a String, people should not think that there's a puppeteer out there manipulating Trump. What you're telling us is that his psychological condition is manipulating him.
1: Yes, that is the puppeteer. It's not a particular person. It's a condition. It's a, one of the called clinical psychopathy. We all have associations with that word. It's kind of part of the culture and movies and books and so on. But in clinical psychiatry, in the world of diagnostics, it refers to a rather precisely delineated condition. It turns out it's one of the best understood and well-researched conditions in the field of abnormal psychology, because we've had an excellent and rigorous assessment strategy to diagnose the condition.
0: So I spoke the other day with Dr. Henry Abram, and he mentioned that narcissists do not age well. I take it you'd agree with that.
1: I would agree. One of the defining features of clinical psychopathy is that it does not moderate or ameliorate over time. It's a pretty significant and ominous condition. The onset of it seems to be in childhood, and it just continues throughout the individual's lifespan, including into old age. There have been many treatment protocols devised for the conditions, but none of them have proven to be of any significant help.
0: So can you explain to us, Dr. Greenwood, why the most powerful man in the world is this insecure small man who somewhere deep inside him knows he's totally out of his depth?
1: Yeah, well, let me just try to explain a little bit what clinical psychopathy is. And actually, I would have to take exception a little bit to that characterization. Clinical psychopaths are not vulnerable. That certainly is kind of the state of really of narcissists underneath. They are vulnerable. They often feel inadequate. But not a clinical psychopath. A clinical psychopath is different. It's a condition actually marked by an absence of suffering, an absence of personal vulnerability. The psychopath is remorseless. The psychopath is very much focused on winning. They have kind of an arrogant at the core. Not just as a defense, but at the core, they kind of have an arrogant and grandiose kind of self-image. So with a clinical psychopath, and Trump has been linked to that condition through the assessment process I mentioned a few minutes ago, his internal life is more like someone who feels they're just the greatest gift to mankind. The focus is exclusively on how can I win the moment? What's in it for me in this situation? And that's the hard wiring of a clinical psychopath. They also have narcissistic features, but narcissism is really not his primary condition.
0: So it's pretty clear that Trump throughout his life believes and acts as though the rules don't apply to him. And I'm sure Roy Cohn, his lawyer, the mob lawyer who tutored him, encourage that trait. But I'm still trying to find out, Dr. Greenman, why the most powerful man in the world appears to be so insecure and so desperately in need of his ego being stroked and having his name on buildings and building monuments to himself, when the majority of the people in this country just want this man to go away.
1: Yeah, well, let me try to explain a little bit his rule breaking. And you're right. I mean, he was very close with Roy Cohn. He was certainly kind of a mentor in how to break the rules. His father also was a huge model in that respect. His father was a model in how do you game the system to help the Trump business model. So that's kind of the ocean he grew up in. But also with the clinical psychopath, one of the core features, and again, this is a little bit in contrast to the narcissist, one of the core features is an actual inability to love or to care or to be connected with other people. They have a one-dimensional focus on winning and securing status. That's kind of at the core of who they are. And you can, they're also remorseless, so they don't care how they win. So you put those two together and you have a personality who is exclusively focused on winning and who is perfectly at ease with a deceitful, conning mode of behavior. That's the core of the condition.
0: So that means that Trump will not accept defeat on November the 3rd.
1: Yes. I think that's a very reasonable prediction, obviously borne out by his reaction to, January 2020. Yeah, he believes he has a grandiose view of himself. He's always wins in his eyes. And if somehow he were declared the loser in something, it would just clash so much with his basic view of himself that he would find other explanations.
0: So what do you think's going on in the Oval Office at the moment, or in the Situation Room? We know that he's surrounded by sycophants, but presumably the chairman of the Joint Chiefs, not that idiot in charge of the Pentagon, but the chairman of the Joint Chiefs, and they're probably telling him that you're not winning the war on Iran. So he keeps talking about how he's winning. So yes. How he can't face the reality of what's happening there. So he has two choices, to escalate or to capitulate. And I don't see him ever capitulating because of who he is, the way you've described him. So what do you think's going on there? Do you think that anybody can reach him with the reality of what's happening in this war of choice?
1: In a word, no. Anything, particularly if the reaching involved any acknowledgement that he's not winning. The psychopath is like a stuck needle. Their attention and their focus is limited to, I must win every moment, and what's in it for me. And so what's going on in the Situation Room is just that. Now, from all the reporting, this is kind of spelled out in the recent book, Regime Change, he has winnowed the administration of people that are only loyal to him. So I don't think he's getting a lot of messages that he's not winning, but to the degree that he does, he would just reflexively, from a psychological standpoint, reflexively reject that. That information doesn't get in. He's just absolutely certain of his superiority, and he only allows into his kind of psychological world victories. Everything is either cast as a victory or he's totally focused. And I'm sure the planning in the Situation Room is not balanced by moral considerations or considerations of what's good for the public. its exclusively focus on what will win, what will meet his interests.
0: Well, there are reports that apparently he's surly, he's angry, he's frustrated. He's angry at the polls and says it's fake news. And I'm sure he's just really angry at the Iranians. Like, how dare you not submit to my will and the power of the instruments I have at hand? So do you think then, given those two choices, escalate or capitulate, and capitulate being off the table, do you think that he's likely to resume this war after the November 3rd elections, or some predict do it along with Netanyahu just before Israel's election, which is on October the 27th?
1: Well, yeah, I mean, sitting here, I think that is a reasonable prediction. I would hold out one other option. One thing you can take to the bank 100% is the prediction that he will cast it as a victory, whatever happens. So that you can take to the bank. In terms of the actual policy and his actual behavior, that's going to be ruled as much by what he perceives as in his self-interest. And I imagine it's conceivable that something short of what anyone would consider a victory, he could come to find in his self-interest. He would certainly characterize it as a victory and as a win, but it might not be escalation in the way that you're possibly thinking about it. So there is that possibility that he will cast it as a win in his own mind and to the public. That you can take to the bank 100%.
0: So, when we talk about the fact that the President of the United States is so dangerously unstable, yet he was elected twice, should we put the American people on the couch as well as Trump?
1: Yeah, no, a lot of people ask that question, and it's a totally legitimate question to raise. In the book, I have a chapter devoted to the fact that psychopaths can actually have political skills as a result of their traits. The exclusive focus on winning the moment, the absolute ease of deception and lying, while those are things easily criticized by most of us, they are the kinds of things that can have a certain kind of political payoff. So I think there's some merit in emphasizing that he has been a something of a skilled political animal. It's preternatural, and I think based on his psychopathology. But it's still something that's very real. So I think that helps explain part of his political success and not just a failing on the part of the citizenry.
0: So, I don't know whether you've seen the video going back quite a time, Dr. Greenwood, but the Romanian dictator and his dreadful wife created a complete regime of worship and sycophancy.
1: Yes.
0: And there was a moment when suddenly the emperor had no clothes and the whole thing collapsed. It was when he was at a rally, and instead of the adulation that he was used to, he started to get booed. And the video of the look on him and his wife's face, Ceausescu and his wife's face, is extraordinary. You can see that, like, the whole bubble's been pricked, and his whole world is falling apart. And we've seen a little bit of that starting to happen with Trump. You know, he's only going on rallies in safe spots, and he was in Texas yesterday. And there was a number of demonstrators in the audience who booed him, and he certainly had to hear it. Also, recently at a golf event, somebody quite close to him yelled out, "Donald, you're an effing pedophile." And then earlier, when Trump was visiting a Ford Motor plant in Detroit, one of the workers yelled something similar to him. Is there any way for that kind of intrusion into him? That, in other words, he's created this world of delusion and adulation and self-adulation. Is there any way to prick that bubble?
1: I don't think so. Not with the psychopathology that he has been linked to. I didn't see that video you just referred to, but from your description of it, I don't think we'll ever see anything like that from Trump. We will see what you noted a few minutes ago, which is the anger and the frustration. That is a very comfortable emotional arena for the clinical psychopath. And so if he perceives that he's not getting the hero worship, and if he perceives that there's criticism out there, he's not going to feel punctured or wounded. He's going to feel angry that he's not getting his just due. So I think that's going to be his reaction. And there might be some poignant moments where that really hits them, but his reaction will be anger and ominously probably doubling down on efforts to keep himself in what he perceives as a winning position.
0: And that is the frightening prospect of losing this election and not wanting to accept it. And he certainly has some tools at his hand. He's got ICE. He's got the possibility of the Insurrection Act. And I mean, that's obviously a long conversation for another time. But it would seem, though, that the other possibility then is something that I've mentioned a few times over the last 10 years, and that is the possibility that Trump will end up like Peter Finch in the movie Network, where he goes on live television and he said, "I'm as mad as hell," and screams out the windows. And is that possible? He's coming close to it in some of his rallies, and he certainly came close to it just the other day in Nebraska, where he called for the Iranians to nuke Los Angeles and San Diego. And unfortunately and sadly, the crowd in Nebraska cheered that prospect.
1: Well, yeah, the image of screaming out the window, "I'm mad, I'm not going to take it anymore," that's not unreasonable, given the psychopathology on which he is the puppet on a string, the clinical psychopathy. So that is certainly possible. And it's a long story as to what he might do, or there are many things that he might do, but there's a short story to what's going on inside of him. And what's going on inside of him with his condition is someone who is, it's hard for us to fathom this really, is absolutely undaunted by the fear of punishment. We have evolved as a species to assume that all of us deep down have a conscience. All of us, without pretending to know what was going on with the antidote, was it Romania or, that you mentioned earlier, that Trump is incapable of being punctured in that way. So that we can count on. He's undaunted by any kind of fear of punishment, and which is scary to most of us. He is incapable. The clinical psychopath is simply incapable of experiencing the emotions of guilt or shame, and to a large extent, fear. And while we all assume that deep down inside, all of us have a conscience, it turns out that that's not true for it's a very tiny percent of the population, less than 1%. But from the kind of forensic assessment that's in the recent book, Puppet on a String, we do have the receipts that Trump is in fact in that very small, ominous kind of category.
0: So there is a mechanism, of course, the 25th Amendment. It does rely on the vice president and the cabinet. But if the vice president and the cabinet don't step up, and we know that's not likely because they're all sycophants, there is a mechanism for the House of Representatives to initiate the 25th Amendment. Mm-hmm. But that, of course, would have to happen after the November elections and not until January of 2027, assuming that the Democrats that win are seated, and some people are concerned about January the 3rd of 2027 being a repeat of January the 6th of 2021. So what's your sense about the workability of the 25th Amendment?
1: Well, I'm not a scholar on the 25th Amendment. I think I understand what you're saying in terms of some of the broad outlines. I certainly would say, as a psychologist, it's very appropriate to consider, because he's not just an out-of-the-box politician. He actually has a condition, a psychopathology, that many of us would argue leaves him unfit to rule and a kind of prime candidate for consideration of the 25th Amendment.
0: So just in closing then, what can we do?
1: Well, part of what we can do right now is exactly what you're doing. And what I'm trying to do is to get the word out, not just about some of his policies and not just to observe his extreme behavior, but to really understand it and to understand the depth of it and to consider it fair grounds for consideration of the 25th Amendment. So getting the word out is the thing that I'm focused on right now.
0: Well, Dr. Vincent Greenwood, I thank you very much for joining us.
1: Thank you very much.
0: And again, I've been speaking with Dr. Vincent Greenwood, a licensed clinical psychologist and the founder of the Washington Center for Cognitive Therapy in Washington, D.C., having worked as a research associate and training leader at Johns Hopkins University and the National Institute of Health. He's conducted over 1,700 psychological evaluations in his career and has received advanced training in the assessment of psychopathic personality disorder. Dr. Greenwood created DutyToInform.org in 2020 to disseminate scientifically valid findings about President Trump's personality limitations and accompanying psychological struggles and destructive behavior patterns. He has published numerous articles on his findings, including two chapters in The More Dangerous Case of Donald Trump, edited by Dr. Bandy Lee. His new book just out is Puppet on a String, Trump is Ruled by an Ominous Psychological Condition. We're going to take a brief station break and back as AI proves itself again and again not to be just a threat to humanity but to the humans behind it. Background Briefing's Anna Leia will be speaking with the authors of the new book, Against Tech Oligarchy, Worker Resistance in the World's Most Powerful Industry.

0: This is Analea for Background Briefing. I'm speaking to you from California's Bay Area, a part of the world that was famously built, by colonizers at least, on the foundations of gold rush dreams. The apocryphal story is that the only people who reliably got rich during those heady days were the people who ran hotels, brothels, restaurants, laundry services. But some people did get fantastically wealthy. On the broken backs of Chinese migrant laborers, railroad magnates became American barons. And one, Leland Stanford, used his wealth to seed a university that would bear his name and be responsible for so many ideas that will lead to our modern gold rush. It's impossible to walk around the Bay Area and not see shocking wealth disparity, fueled in large part by the tech industry. From the beginning of silicon chip manufacturing that would give Silicon Valley its name, factory workers tried to unionize against low pay, miserable conditions, and years of their efforts resulted in no formal agreements with management. But something happened as the tech industry grew up. It grew from microchips into personal computers, from personal computers and products into software and web-based applications. And the employees changed from relatively replaceable, mid-skilled laborers into highly skilled workers, prized for their creativity and their approach. But management still fought their unionizing. They sold employees on the dream of having a mission in life at the office, which helped workers feel more comfortable sleeping on the floor. It made them look past traditional employment perks like reasonable hours and equitable treatment. And by many metrics, tech workers have good jobs. Sure, many stress because of constant turnover, but generally, they get a lot of money to show up at an office with a lot of amenities like laundry and snacks. They get independence and prestige and that aforementioned belief that they're saving the world. But back in the day, the 90s, the early 2000s, the tech industry still had hippie afterglow. Steve Jobs talked about his time on the commune. They were up against the man. They were leading the revolution. And back then, employees got some clout just by naming and shaming bad employers. Amazon pledged to be greener than the Paris Accords demanded. Google said it would stop working with the military. Employee protests worked for a while the media paid attention. But something changed with President Trump's ascension. We saw Elon Musk buy Twitter, cut its workforce, re-platform Trump, and take a huge hand in his administration. Other tech CEOs lined up behind Trump at his inauguration after giving millions to his celebration fund. And this has been happening for a while. Uber and Airbnb were going to change a bloated industry but lobbied governments around the world for preferential laws. Google and Facebook were just upstarts in dorm rooms and garages, but their financing was enabled by Obama-era tax codes. But since Trump, though, they don't pretend to be progressive anymore. And so they became immune to shame. And when Elon Musk fired 80% of Twitter staff, he essentially performed the mechanism of a labor strike himself. Workers are losing the ability to just stop work and the social connections that let traditional unions thrive. So what are tech workers to do? To answer all that, we've invited Clarissa Redwine and J.S. Tan, both longtime tech worker activists. They were both fired just as they were organizing in their workplaces. J.S. at Microsoft, Clarissa at Kickstarter, where her peers eventually won the first ever recognized tech worker union. Twitter workers brought the pair on just as Elon Musk was moving in to try to unionize and strike. They also documented the activist waves that they were living through, with Clarissa collecting an oral history at Kickstarter and JS compiling a database of action all across the field. So since, JS has moved to academia at MIT, where he helped organize graduate students, so maybe it wasn't that big a move, but Clarissa has stayed with labor rabble-rousing, and their book that tells their story is Against Tech Oligarchy, Worker Resistance in the World's Most Powerful Industry. So both of you, welcome.
1: Thank you so much for having us on.
2: Yeah, that was an amazing beginning to our conversation.
0: Oh, thanks. I'm just trying to summarize some of the books so that we can jump into your insights that didn't make it onto the page, although I highly recommend the book as well. So even just recently, we saw OpenAI workers express a lot of concern about the security of these new programs that are coming out that I don't even understand, but the new version of AI. But as we said in the intro, it's like now is different than the early days when you could just say these big ideas that are going up against the ideology. People aren't pretending to be progressive. And when Musk cut 80% of Twitter staff, strikes are not necessarily going to work because even the nature, as you point out in the book, the nature of software is that it's not supposed to be constantly operated by an employee. And the first thing that I'm sure is on a lot of people's minds is that people are training their own artificial replacements, maybe not just at OpenAI, but elsewhere throughout the industry. Not to start off with a bummer, but what leverage do tech workers have these days?
1: Yeah, thank you for the question. You know, I think it's such an important question because, you know, the way we see it, the struggle of tech work, you know, and really the crux of our book, the sort of central question our book asks is what that leverage is, especially in an industry where you have tech workers and their daily work being, you know, and we're talking about software engineers, but also about product managers, designers, data scientists, right? Their daily work is being congealed into these platforms, into software that then goes on to automate for their employers the generation of profits, right? And, you know, I think it's just such an important question because, you know, as tools like Codex or Claude Code, you know, these agentic coding systems, as they start to spread beyond the tech sector and into other professional jobs, I think we'll start to see some of these dynamics too, where, you know, it's a lawyer or it's a medical professional or it's an accountant who are starting to do that work of setting up systems to automate the day-to-day work that they would have previously performed. And so, you know, the questions that we try to get at in some ways with the tech worker movement, with the specific labor processes of tech work, you know, I think is perhaps a precursor of what is to come in the AI era.
2: Yeah. And, you know, luckily for tech workers, there's a long lineage of workers in other industries fighting back against automation. And JS and I sort of believe that tech workers are a critical lever, a check on the power of these tech oligarchs. And, you know, it's essential that we discover where our leverage is within these companies. And that is going to look different across different roles within the companies, across different teams. We cannot rely on the strategies that are kind of standard across labor of everyone walking off the job and forming a picket line all at the same time. That might not necessarily be effective in the tech workplace. And as you mentioned, you know, Elon Musk gave us a taste of what a majority strike at a tech company can look like, or a massive withholding of labor. But he did it himself, which was a major moment of like a reckoning for me and JS, who were organizing at the time with Twitter workers. So yeah, this is the central question in our book, is how do tech workers organize and build power in an age of increased automation?
1: And if I may, you know, I wanted to also touch back on some of the points that you had made earlier. You know, I think one thing that is so important, I think, that you talked about was sort of the shift in the politics and in the sort of industrial relations of the tech sector, right? You know, if it was 10 years ago or so that tech workers had these incredibly cushy jobs, you know, sort of this was the time where they were getting thrown all kinds of perks, kombucha on tap. They had incredible worker autonomy. Well, today, the way tech work operates today is much more centered around tightening managerial control, work speed ups with the use of AI, and just much more hostility towards its workforce, right? And similarly with the politics of the tech industry, right? You know, whereas 10 years ago, the tech bosses had this sort of, you know, natural coalition with the Democratic Party, right, of Obama liberalism, right? They were, and as a result, they were supporting things like identity politics and DEI. Well, today, you know, obviously the tech bosses, as you said, they've cozied up with Trump and the politics of MAGA. And so, you know, I think what we try to do in this book is we actually try to tell the story of this major shift in Silicon Valley, but through the lens of class struggle, right? Through the lens of the workers within the sector who have fought against their bosses and how this dynamic itself has produced some of these changes.
0: Yeah, Clarissa, you were saying that the traditional mechanisms of labor organizing, I remember for a while in the book, y'all were doing, I think it was like a five-step process of you get workers to talk about what's wrong, you ask them where the blame should go, you prepare them for organizational pushback, you discuss the possibility of organizing, and then you propose the idea of a union. And that seems to be what y'all refer to as the playbook. Is unionization possibly the way of the future? Is this still a playbook that could work in other industries? What does that landscape look like?
2: Yeah, this is such a good question. And I think something that a lot of workers in previously unorganized industries are grappling with today. How does labor law and labor norms shape our fights as workers? So in the tech industry, we have a bit of a microcosm where we can look at what happens when a group of workers is suddenly incentivized to follow labor law. So at the beginning of the tech worker movement, a lot of us who are organizing really had no concept of labor law. We didn't know that even what we were doing was protected or potentially not protected. It was just unfettered worker power. Workers at Google saw that they were working with the military and forced their company to drop that contract. Workers at Amazon saw that they were, contributing to the climate crisis and forced the company to change course and, give over data. These were huge wins that were the result of workers having an eye on where their leverage was and having insight into how public pressure could force their bosses to the table. When workers saw retaliation for taking part in these collective actions, and when they saw their wins dismantled when the news cycle turned over, that was a moment where a lot of workers thought, you know what, we need more structural power. We need lasting power. I think a union is what needs to happen next. And at the time, I was at Kickstarter and my coworkers, really dearly loved the platform and the mission of the company at Kickstarter and did not want to use public pressure and tarnish the brand of Kickstarter to actually move our bosses where we wanted them to go. So we kept the conversation internal and really followed the traditional playbook of building a union underground, having the conversations that you described, where we're listening to what our coworkers care about and building that into a case for why we need a union, specifically a recognized union where we win an election under US labor law. And what that ended up doing was somewhat narrowing both our strategies and our ambitions as a movement. So when tech workers started to focus on building recognized unions, there are a few things that happened. First of all, under US labor law, when you are going for an election, the only workers that are eligible to vote in that election are US workers. So your international counterparts are not eligible to be part of the same bargaining unit. And that is very problematic at a tech company where potentially 50% of your workforce is international. So 50% of your leverage is not contained in the recognized bargaining unit. And the assumption that we made at the time was winning a recognized union under US labor law was in itself a form of leverage, which it was not. Yeah. And, I'll also mention, and then I'll let JS jump in, the ambitions of the tech worker movement narrowed as well when we turned toward traditional labor tactics, because the wisdom of the labor movement is that you want to find an issue that goes across the entire workforce, that unites the entire workforce. And a lot of the time, that's a bread and butter issue of pay or better hours, essential working conditions. But a lot of tech workers were not animated by those issues. You know, they were well paid. They were happy with their hours. And instead, they wanted to see their company not harm consumers or not have a military contract. And when we turned away from those very ambitious goals, it somewhat slowed the movement's momentum as well.
1: Yeah, you know, I just want to, you know, I thought that was the perfect answer. And I just want to, you know, emphasize this one point that Clarissa made, which is that when we as a movement turned towards seeing union recognition as sort of the new North Star, that this was what we had to do in order to win our campaigns, that I think really showed that there was a, you know, we saw in the campaigns that we were involved with that there was this real mismatch between the way a tech company works and the kind of labor strategies and tactics that we were applying to organizing the tech sector, right? You know, the strategies that we brought with us, and, you know, in part, these were strategies that were passed down by international unions that we worked with and at one point worked for, right? These strategies in large part comes from an earlier period, right? Where oftentimes, you know, companies were these vertically integrated giants, right? Oftentimes located in one spot, right? This was kind of more the Fordist model of production. But today, obviously, the tech companies no longer operate in that way, right? Tech companies are sprawling, right? Oftentimes, their workforce is not just divided across roles, but they're divided across borders as well. And so, you know, when we take the sort of lessons and if we work in particular within the constraints of labor law that was designed for this earlier period, we're going to run up against the problem of actually finding leverage to take on these companies, right? And, you know, so the one example that we keep coming back to is, you know, in the recognition model where we are focused on building these NLRB certified unions, the focus is really on the domestic workforce, right? Because those are the people who are eligible to be part of the bargaining unit. Whereas tech companies, obviously today, are not constrained by borders. And, you know, there was this one case where we looked at with Mapbox, which is the startup that does mapping software, but they had this really great militant campaign. And the workers of that campaign, you know, they were strong organizers, but the thing is they focused primarily on winning their NLRB election. And that meant putting off talking to their international counterparts in Belarus. And so when it came to the drive itself, that gave the management at that company a really good opportunity to actually put a wedge between the international workers and the domestic workers, right? To the point where the international workers, in fact, you know, got on Slack and were pleading to the domestic workers not to unionize. And so, you know, that just shows that, you know, there's this, you know, when you're organizing kind of by the constraints of a set of labor laws that no longer fits the sort of political economy of a sector that you're trying to organize in, you're going to run up against these kind of problems.
0: JS, you too wrote about this incredible moment in your life where in one part of the world, we have workers walking out to join against join for climate justice, while you're in Central Asia presenting for Microsoft to Chevron executives about what the company can do to help the, you know, petroleum conglomerates. And you made the choice to make that relationship and that conversation public. I'd like to know what was going through your mind beforehand. Did you weigh pros and cons? And especially if people are working at a company where they feel a similar moral conflict, would you recommend that they do the same, or was the price worth it?
1: That's a great question. You know, I think, especially early on in the tech worker movement, right, when it started in the late 2010s, you know, there are sort of two, well, this I would say sort of the main strategy that tech workers took to hold their employers accountable was to apply public pressure, right? And so it was common to see folks whistleblow, but it was also extremely common to see folks participate in open letters or in these extremely public walkouts. But I think after all these years, the recommendation I would say is to actually participate in collective action rather than an individual action, right? And obviously we've been seeing a lot of that individual action coming from the AI labs, but throughout our book, one thing that we argue again and again is that this process of engaging in collective action is itself a transformative process, right? It's a process by which an individual gets brought into the politics of class struggle. And to give some context for this time period, like a lot of tech workers, myself included, as we were entering the tech industry, we had these ideas about what it meant to work in tech, right? The tech sector themselves were saying, technology, especially with the rise of the internet, was going to make the world more open, more connected, right? More democratic even. And a lot of computer science undergrads coming into the tech sector, especially in the early 2010s, had these kind of ideas about what it meant to be building technology in that day and age. And so when we entered the tech sector, and in fact, when we saw that a lot of these, in fact, some of the most powerful companies were not doing that, rather they were, intensifying or contributing to misinformation, that they were contracting with the military. Right, that they were, in the workplaces themselves had rampant sexism. Right, when we saw that, I think a lot of us became disillusioned with the practices of the tech sector and with the and felt betrayed. And so I think, that story of me in Kazakhstan writing about this experience and deciding to write this piece about it was part of that broader disillusionment that we had. Just as the tech worker movement was kicking off.
0: And for all the wonderful and terrible things that the tech industry has given us, one that, at least here in California, we are very aware of is toxic positivity. And you mentioned that as even like a management technique. I'm wondering, how does that play in the fight against labor organization, and how can people recognize it in their workplace?
2: Yeah, that is such a good question. I think anyone who's listening who has organized and come across a conversation with a coworker where they're like, "No, everything's great. No, I'm totally happy. Yeah, couldn't be happier." That is like a conditioned response because it's a safe response. You know, if you are caught complaining by the boss, that is a dangerous spot to be in. So toxic positivity is absolutely an anti-union cultural strategy as a mechanism. And you know, something that we have seen over and over again in the tech worker movement is it's very easy for the boss to paint this picture that you're on the same team, you're working toward the same mission, everyone has the best intentions, until there's a moment of class conflict where workers are usually defending the mission or the customers. That's how a lot of these tech organizing campaigns get started. And the boss chooses profit or control or power. And that is a very important clarifying moment where workers get to see this veneer of, hey, we're on the same team, we're on the same side, fall and understand the class dynamics at play in the workplace. And that in itself is essential for building deep understanding of how organizing works, solidarity, and a confidence in collective action when it comes to winning things from the boss. So overcoming toxic positivity is very important, and one of the best ways to do that is to actually engage in class struggle with the boss.
1: Maybe just to add, I think we're actually seeing a little bit less of the rhetoric of toxic positivity now, and instead that's being replaced by things like, talk of the permanent underclass, right? The sort of looming, the looming idea that AI is going to displace all these jobs and set in place certain class relations, right? So that there's no more mobility. Right. And I think, this does have a similar effect in many ways, right? This has the effect of making workers really, really operate as individuals, as opposed to embrace a more solidaristic politics or politics of affordability. Because what ideas like the permanent underclass does is it basically tells workers, you need to work your ass off right now before, the kind of widespread displacement from AI sets in place, and you better be, the cream of the crop at that point, right? And so, I think especially in places like Silicon Valley, that does have this kind of force of motivating individuals to, or motivating tech workers to sort of continue to operate as individuals and continue to grind extremely hard and work extremely long hours.
2: Yeah, that is what the threat of precarity does, is it makes people feel afraid to speak up, and also like they've got to work extremely hard as an individual to survive, the next wave of layoffs, the next return to office order, or the permanent underclass, which is this new, propaganda idea. And on the silver lining of this shift across the industry, as working conditions are degraded, as autonomy is degraded in these roles within tech, a lot of tech workers are gaining class consciousness more rapidly than we saw in the earlier stages of the movement, and seeing the value of collective action, because they see no matter how hard they grind, no matter how many hours they put in, they could be cut in the next layoff wave. And yeah, we're seeing a lot more interest in organizing, unfortunately, because of the shift.
0: There's so much in the book. The fact that even from the 1970s, labor organization in the tech industry has provided a much more diverse view of the workforce than maybe you can see from the C-suite executives. Not only that, and the history of labor organization within Silicon Valley, the philosophy, and so many more insights that I wish we had time to share. But in the last few minutes, I'm wondering, do you have any final invocation as to why listeners should get a hold of your copy today? And I have to say the title again, Against Tech Oligarchy, Worker Resistance in the World's Most Powerful Industry. I know why I recommend that they get a
2: Yeah.
0: copy, but do you have a reason, both of you?
2: Yes.
1: Think Clarissa is going to have the perfect answer to this one.
2: Yes. We wrote this book with our core community in mind, but tech workers who are organizing. But as we were writing, we realized that we were telling a larger story that is helpful to people beyond tech workers. So, for anyone who's listening who's organizing against data centers, for universal healthcare, for Palestinian liberation, to get ICE out of our streets, like any of these struggles, it's so important for us to understand the opposition on the other side, the systems of power and domination at play and the actors within them. And unfortunately, for many people in all of these different struggles, the boss who is against them is a tech oligarch. And we feel that the story of how these tech oligarchs undermine class struggle, undermine their own workers' power, and in bust union drives is very instructive in how they do this to the rest of society. How do they oppress and extract and dominate within their own empires? And to anyone who's organizing for these other goals across society, seeing how tech workers learn to fight back is essential for your own struggle. So we hope that anyone who is trying to make the world a better place can learn from this book.
0: In the story of the organization, it seemed like such a big moment was when engineers started working together with the cafeteria workers. So, in that spirit, I'm glad that we have activists and authors working to educate all of us. I appreciate both of y'all coming on. J.S. Tan and Clarissa Redwine, thank you so much.
2: Thank you. Yeah,
1: thank you so much for having us.
0: That was Clarissa Redwine and J.S. Tan. To hear more from our conversation, go to backgroundbriefing.org or go to anywhere you find your podcasts. The pair are both longtime tech worker organizers. Clarissa was fired before her fellows at Kickstarter started the first ever recognized tech worker union. JS was forced to leave Microsoft and since has organized graduate students where he's getting his PhD at MIT. The pair both went toe-to-toe with Elon Musk as he bought Twitter, as they tried to strike against him, and they have written their history of the movement in Against Tech Oligarchy, Worker Resistance in the World's Most Powerful Industry. This was Analea for Background Briefing.
3: 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I'm Ian Masters. I'd like to thank producers Graham Fitzgibbon, Analea, Evan Susswood, and Ashley Price. 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And I'll be back again tomorrow with another Background Briefing. Bye for now.

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3: It requires them to internalize a portion of the costs of their activities by paying for some of the damage that those activities inflict.
1: U.S. Supreme Court hears Big Oil's bid to block climate damage lawsuits. September 2026 was the hottest September ever recorded in the U.S. Plus,
4: these glaciers are not alive anymore, so they're on their way to die.
1: Swiss glaciers suffer another year of record ice loss.
0: All of those losses and more straight ahead. From BradBlog.com, I'm Brad Friedman.
1: And I'm Desi Doyen.
0: Stand by for 6 minutes of independent green news, politics, analysis, and snarky comment.
5: Sunlight has to travel 93 million miles to reach the Earth, but none of those miles go through the Strait of Hormuz.
0: Excellent point, Bill McKibben. Could you get a little bit less of that sunlight to be traveling through to Southern California these days? This is your Green News Report. Okay, Desi Doyen, what I was trying to say there was it's hotter than hell here in Los Angeles.
1: Yes.
0: Another heat wave in October at this point. What do you got for us today?
1: Well, first, the United States Supreme Court on Monday heard oral arguments in a major liability case over whether local governments can sue oil and gas companies for damages caused by climate change, which is driven by the burning of fossil fuels. Boulder, Colorado County and City sued ExxonMobil and Suncor Energy to pay their fair share for costly climate impacts, deadly floods, fires, and heat waves that have caused billions of dollars in damage. The oil companies have asked the U.S. Supreme Court to halt the litigation, arguing that the state is preempted by federal law. Justice Samuel Alito recused himself from the case after an outcry over his financial investments in the fossil fuel industry.
0: Unlike him to do the right thing.
1: Republicans in Congress have blocked climate action for decades.
0: Them too.
1: And have recently introduced legislation to shield big oil from liability. Billions of dollars are potentially at stake. Depending on how the justices rule, the outcome could impact dozens of other climate liability cases across the U.S. that are also trying to recoup climate costs. It's important to note that the justices will not resolve the question of whether oil and gas companies are responsible for global warming damages.
0: This case is only about whether they can sue or not.
1: Right. Boulder's lawsuit also cites documented evidence that oil and gas companies have known since at least the 1970s that their products would cause catastrophic consequences, and it argues the companies should be held liable for decades of deceiving the public about it, because now the public is paying the price of that deception.
0: Sure are.
1: Justice Elena Kagan cited the historic Big Tobacco lawsuits that successfully sued over similar claims of deception and liability.
6: In multiple respects, this suit appears to be based on the old 1990s tobacco suits. This is the same kind of lawsuit against the same kind of actors for the same kind of harm. And I guess I'm not understanding how it is that the one would be preempted and the other is not.
0: Well, because Big Oil has more money, I guess, than Big Tobacco.
1: In other news, speaking of global warming, September

0: 26 clocked in as the second hottest September globally since record keeping began in the mid-1800s, falling behind only September 2023. Here in the United States, September 2026 was the hottest September ever recorded in the lower 48. And it's the first time the U.S. specifically has seen three back-to-back all-time record hot months in July, August, and September.
1: We're number one.
0: Another year of record ice loss in the Swiss Alps. A new study shows that dry winters and multiple extreme heat waves on top of a warming climate are taking a toll on Switzerland's glaciers, which lost more than 5% of their ice in 2026 so far alone.
1: Wow.
0: Switzerland's glaciers have lost about 20% of their ice since just 2021. The ice loss reflects a wider global trend. Glaciers around the world have been shrinking at increasingly accelerated rates, signaling an ongoing rapid meltdown driven by climate change that has astonished scientists. Finally, some better news. Iran war supply shortages continue to push consumers to shift their behavior. Sales of gasoline-powered vehicles dropped below 50% in global sales for the first time ever. Hmm. Conventional fossil-fueled cars made up 49% of global new vehicle sales in just the first half of 2026, down from 73% in 2021.
1: And clearly, we have Donald Trump to thank for that.
0: Yep.
1: For much more on all of these stories and the ones we couldn't get to today, check out our website at greennews.bradblog.com. 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I'm Brad Friedman.
0: And I'm Desi Doyen.
1: And this has been your Green News Report.
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3: From Interfaith Alliance, this is The State of Belief, where religion and democracy meet. I'm Interfaith Alliance President Reverend Paul Brandeis Rauschenbusch on the road right now with the Vote is Sacred bus tour.
4: Every single person's voice matters. Every single person's vote matters. The name of our tour is The Vote is Sacred. It is rooted in the late Representative John Lewis, who is one of the great saints of democracy in our country, who said, your vote is precious. It is almost sacred. And Representative John Lewis, who was also a Baptist minister, knew what it took to get votes for everyone, especially Black Americans. We're in a moment when people are trying to take away the right of people to vote. They're trying to intimidate us. They're trying to gerrymander us. They're trying to say that the vote doesn't matter or that there might be a problem with it. And we're here to bring the power and the spiritual brilliance of the faith traditions coming together and say, actually, democracy matters now more than ever. And every single vote matters and vote is sacred. So thank you all for being with us on this launch today and for us going out there 9,000 miles, people. We're going to be going all across this country.
3: 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We were in Omaha, Nebraska at the Tri-Faith Initiative. We had an amazing crew of people wishing us well. And, whoa, the bus is going around a curb. We had an amazing group of people surrounding us with their Vote is Sacred signs and wishing us well as we embarked on our 15 states and a 31 stops tour of across the country to proclaim the vote is sacred. So this next month, just I would appreciate all your prayers and all your love. 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And we also have this cool interactive map that actually shows where the bus is at any given moment. So check out VoteIsSacred.org. And you can also find resources there and trainings and more. VoteIsSacred.org. With the stakes as high as they've ever been in 2026, there are a lot of communities out there that are intent on getting out the vote. And Civic Nation is a nonpartisan nonprofit group that has been successful at this work in the past, and they're bringing their experience and research to this year's election. 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Our library of past conversations includes over 200 hopeful, empowering, and inspiring interviews with guests like Bishop Marion Buddy, Congressman Jared Huffman, Rabbi Angela Buchdahl, Imam Abdullah Tepley, and many others. You can help us keep growing The State of Belief with a financial contribution right now. 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And now to my guest. Kyle Lehrman has held several prominent positions in the Obama White House and led Michelle Obama's democracy initiative, When We All Vote. Today, Kyle is CEO of Civic Nation, a nonpartisan nonprofit that brings together organizers and educators who are working towards a more inclusive and equitable America. Civic Nation and Interfaith Alliance are also working together on important initiatives, and so I'm very happy to welcome Kyle to The State of Belief. Welcome, and thanks for being with us.
5: Thanks so much for having me, and we, as you said, have the privilege of working with the Interfaith Alliance, and thanks for all the work you do.
4: Yeah, very kind. So Civic Nation, first of all, that name already inspires hope. Talk to me about the genesis of Civic Nation. When was it started, and what is the mission of Civic Nation?
5: So Civic Nation was started at a time when, not totally unlike today, but the federal government was not tackling and solving big problems. It was in the early 2010s, and Congress, frankly, just wasn't taking action. You know, President Obama was putting out big calls to action, big policy proposals, whether it was, let's make preschool universal, let's make childcare universal, let's make community college free, let's do everything we can to stop sexual assault on college campuses. And those policy proposals, when they went to Congress, basically went nowhere. And so Civic Nation took up the call and basically said, you know, we can take these great ideas and drive change through organizing individuals, community institutions, foundations, the private sector, mayors, governors, state legislators. We can make progress on these issues without Congress. And maybe one day that will lead to congressional change and federal policy, but let's not wait for that. My favorite example is one of the earliest initiatives that Civic Nation drew forward was called the College Promise campaign. And at the time, President Obama had recently put out a call to action to make community college free across the country. Really, when you think about it, a no-brainer. But Congress basically did nothing with that idea. Today, because of the work that Civic Nation started and it continues, it's spun out to be its own initiative, the College Promise Campaign. Over 50% of community colleges across the country are free. And so when we see big problems that we're facing, we all need to understand that we have agency, and we need to, so Civic Nation trains folks, empowers them, provides them with the tools and the resources to make change in their own communities on a variety of issues, whether it's stopping sexual assault on college campuses through our It's On Us campaign, or making sure our communities are registered and ready to vote through our When We All Vote initiative, or getting college students out to vote through our All-On-Campus Democracy Challenge. So Civic Nation is a social impact hub that uses organizing to strengthen civic culture, civic power, and civic participation and solve some of our country's biggest challenges.
3: So one thing that's, you know, obviously very pressing, you know, we're on the road, you know, in our the Vote is Sacred bus tour. We're seeing people all around the country. And one of the things I wanted to talk to you about is your When We All Vote initiative.
5: Yeah.
3: And specifically, the first time I heard it, I was like, party at the polls. That for some reason sparks something
5: good
3: in me. I don't know. I'm ready to party at the polls. So tell us a little bit about these initiatives that you're involved in.
5: Civic Nation started in a very small way, testing this idea of throwing parties at or near polling places. And now we've done it election cycle over election cycle. And we've shown that if you turn voting into a celebration, if you turn it into a community activation and you get the word out about that, you can actually increase turnout by anywhere between 2-4%. And by the way, I think that's the low watermark. I think if we continue to do this well and we do it better, we can increase turnout by even more. And to your point, it makes sense. People want to get out there. People want to be invited to things. People want to participate in things. And sometimes the voting process and voting in and of itself, I think it's hard sometimes because for those of us that vote every time, it seems like, oh yeah, but for folks who haven't voted before, it can be an intimidating process. I don't know everything that's on my ballot. I don't know this or that candidate. And what we're saying to people is come out, celebrate our democracy and participate and come with your neighbors, come with your friends, come with your congregation. And to your point about, you know, your bus tour, I think about this, there's the macro versions of it and the micro versions of it. So a macro version is we throw with partner organizations around the country, and I think we're working with Interfaith Alliance on this.
3: Yep.
5: You know, bus tours or big celebrations with a lot of music and food and fun and entertainers, DJs. But there's also micro versions of this. Every time I go to church with my three kids, don't get me wrong, they tend to listen, but let's be honest, the thing that they're the most excited about is the donuts in the basement after the service.
3: I am so disappointed to hear that. I was hoping for more piety from your kids.
5: Yes.
3: Listen, you know, but the fact that you are even making an effort is amazing, but I agree with you.
5: But my point is like, yeah. Okay, if my congregation understands that throwing, you know, putting donuts and coffee and lemonade after the service makes it easier for dads to get their daughters to come.
3: Yeah.
5: Let's just take the coffee and the donuts and the lemonade to the polling place. Let's make it a little easier. Let's make people a little bit more comfortable. And in this particular year, at a time where there are threats of, you know, federal government interference at the polling places or, you know, federal troops at the, you know, whether it be ICE or otherwise, let's build community as our antidote to fear and intimidation. Let's make sure people know that if they go, they're not showing up alone. And so we don't, we run this huge program, but my hope is over years that we get put out of business. You know, we're asking people to throw parties. You don't have to ask anyone to throw a Super Bowl party.
3: They throw
5: a Super Bowl party. Let's just have folks start throwing parties at their local polling places and having fun and bringing their neighbors out together.
3: I love that. You don't need permission to do this kind of stuff. But if you want to do that, and if you want some guidelines and help, what's a good website for our listeners to go to?
5: So our initiative, When We All Vote, whenweallvote.org/party.
3: Yeah.
5: And
3: okay,
5: you can
3: great.
5: Sign up. We'll get you all the tools and the rules about, you know, where and when you can have the party and all of that. And so definitely encourage people to check that information out. And we give guidance and best practices and we can sometimes link people up who are signing up in, you know, similar zip codes or areas who are thinking about doing it as well.
3: That's great.
5: So yes, whenweallvote.org/party.
3: Whenweallvote.org actually on its own is a great website, and Party of the Polls is just one aspect of it. It's remarkable that federal employees, I'll call them employees because they actually work for us, can casually throw out something like, we might send the FBI to the polls, which is what Kash Patel said. Whether or not they're allowed to do it, because they're not, it's illegal. Whether or not, like, just saying it puts a chill and it's like, ooh, I'm not sure I want to risk anything. And so I just think it's It's important to name that party to the polls is not happening in a vacuum. It's actually like, it's really important to recognize that creating spaces where people will be there who will welcome you. And by the way, I know I'm not speaking out of turn to say this is completely nonpartisan. This is not about like, you don't have to show up if you're one party or another party or no party. Every party is welcome at the party on at the polls.
5: Yes,
3: it really
5: exactly.
3: is about civic engagement, which is its own benefit to democracy. It's not about getting one party elected. It is about democracy working because we are all feeling empowered to vote.
5: Exactly. And, you know, there are a couple of things that we've been tracking recently that I think make the idea also in particular of nonpartisan civic engagement important. 43% of young folks in this country don't identify with either political party. Certainly they have values and beliefs, but when you leave civic engagement to political parties, you're right now especially not inviting a whole group of people who want to participate in. And so we run fully nonpartisan, our organization's nonpartisan, the parties are nonpartisan, whether you're red or blue or orange or purple, you're getting a hot dog if you come to the voting barbecue. You know, I think that idea of just being welcoming to what you said, it's how can you be a welcomer? And I think about it as how can you be a good neighbor? You can be a good neighbor by throwing a party at your local polling place and inviting your community to attend and welcoming everyone.
3: Yeah. I think that it's actually like, you know, the big thing is like, everybody's like, well, what can I do? And it's like, oh, well, you know, first of all, there's a million things you can do.
5: Yeah.
3: So, you know, like I have a whole laundry list of things you can do.
5: Absolutely.
3: But this is great. If one of your like superpowers is having good parties or even, you know, just being a a welcoming personality or someone who is, you know, wants to bring people together. This is actually, you know, again, I'm not saying it's nothing. I'm actually saying it's really something, but it is not rocket science.
5: Exactly.
3: Don't have to have a degree to do this. You just want to welcome people. I think it's really important. And like, you know, I also be sure to check the rules because this isn't something that you can set up like right in front of the polling. But what you do outside of that, like, you know, you can go crazy, have like,
5: totally.
3: You know, it's like there's tailgating and then there's tailgating, you know what I mean? Like figure out what kind of party you want.
5: Totally.
3: And it's an opportunity to do something with, even with friends or neighbors, and they don't have to be with people who you politically agree with. It actually could be even more powerful.
5: I always encourage folks to think about what networks and groups and activities they're a part of already. Actually, in my neighborhood, the local village, which is part of the Citizens Association, throws something called Cuppa, which is a monthly coffee gathering in the neighborhood. And I was talking to them the other night. I said, can you do Cuppa at the polls? Great.
3: That's a great idea.
5: It's not
3: great
5: this
3: idea.
5: This is not rocket science.
3: Yeah.
5: It's simple.
3: I love it.
5: Let's not make it overwhelming for folks. They don't have to have a, you know, a stage and a, you know, crazy stuff. It's community gathering. And
3: Yeah. I think we're going to get to the point where there's going to be 15 parties at the poll and people are going to be like party hopping.
5: Yes, that's fine.
3: Just head over to the poll. Yep. Eventually go.
5: it's funny. Actually, there's one of the places we that sort of was one of the original inspirations for this is in Australia. They have mandatory voting. Get a small fine if you get if you don't vote. But they've created this tradition in Australia where if you go vote, you get a sausage, and they call them democracy dogs. And everybody who votes in Australia sort of expects that they're going to get a democracy dog at the end.
3: Yeah,
5: that's sort of the culture shift that we're trying to create is don't just, you know, go vote, but, you know, you're going to get some good time with your neighbors when you go vote.
3: The culture shift that I would, you know, eventually I think we need to see is that the day has to be a holiday and we have to
5: be
3: really
5: great.
3: Encourage, you know, and then you can have a really some serious parties. But
5: there are serious St. Patrick's Day parties and it's not a federal holiday. Just to throw it out there.
3: Fair. That's exactly right. Up next, more with Kyle Lehrman. 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

0: Welcome to Code WAC, where we break down how our healthcare system really works, what it means for you, and how we can make it better for everyone. I'm your host, Brenda Gazar. Today, when an assisted living facility promises specialized memory care, what exactly does that mean? And what happens when a resident's dementia becomes difficult to manage? Memory care generally refers to residential care for people with Alzheimer's or other forms of dementia who need more supervision and assistance with daily activities. But in California, memory care isn't a separate license or certification. Facilities offering it are generally licensed as residential care facilities for the elderly, or RCFEs, and must meet additional dementia care requirements. So what are families actually being promised? And what happens when facilities can't deliver? Tony Chikatel is Senior Staff Attorney with California Advocates for Nursing Home Reform, or CANR.
1: Yeah, what I've been seeing more and more is facilities that market themselves as memory care facilities, which connotes expertise in providing care for people with dementia. Theoretically, every assisted living facility should have some dementia care expertise, every staff person. What's changed, though, I think, is a lot of facilities are looking at residents with some significant needs and claiming that they can take care of them. And then when those needs show up, they're not actually able to take care of them. We should start thinking about accountability mechanisms for when family members or residents are led into a facility based on these promises of expertise and that expertise is not actually demonstrated.
0: Get the full Code WAC story on ProgressiveVoices.com and on the PV app. Catch all our episodes by subscribing to Code WAC wherever you find your podcasts. 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Until next time, stay healthy.
2: Warning, this is a sob story that might bring you to tears or make you upchuck in disgust. It's about hogs, both the four-legged species and the more piggish two-legged breed of agribusiness executives. The latter have long profited from cruel abuse of millions of hogs caged in their monopolistic system. And now, the agbiz giants have launched a lobbying campaign called SOB, Save Our Bacon. It's not a plea to save the abused animals, but to save the abusers' profits. It turns out that most consumers don't like animal abuse, so states are passing laws to prevent such corporate practices. This has led to a vibrant new market for humanely raised pork, already gaining more than a fourth of national pork sales. Ouch, squeal the factory farm giants, feeling the pinch of real competition. Rather than clean up their methods, though, the monopolists have rushed to Washington, demanding that Congress save their bacon by artificially and autocratically rigging the market. Their Save Our Bacon Act would usurp states' rights to set their own standards for animal welfare. This is not an academic free market issue. In recent state ballot initiatives, voters have overwhelmingly endorsed ethical standards for animal agriculture. Moreover, responsible family farm producers have quickly responded to this growing new market, upgrading their facilities to meet the new state standards of humane production. Yet, rather than embracing this success for animals, farmers, and consumers, here come tiny cliques of corporate profiteers like the National Pork Producers Council. They're wielding their big money lobbying muscle, trying to overrule the public interest and the political will of America's majority. This is Jim Hightower saying, which side is your member of Congress on? For information, go to Compassion and World Farming, CIWF.org. 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

0: Welcome back to the State of Belief. I'm Interfaith Alliance President Reverend Paul Brandeis Rauschenbusch on the Boat is Sacred bus tour. You can find out more at boatissacred.org. My guest is Kyle Lehrman, who heads up Civic Nation and Party at the Polls. So, Kyle, tell us a little bit about your background. Like, yeah. where you grew up? Did you grow up in Maryland?
1: Yeah, I grew up in Montgomery County, Maryland.
0: Okay.
1: I refer to myself as a townie, and I say that with pride. Yeah. I live in my hometown. I was at our high school girls' soccer game last night with my daughters.
0: Same high school you went to?
1: Same high school I went to.
0: Wow.
1: And, you know, I grew up in a family. My mom was a pediatric nurse practitioner at a community health center in Washington, D.C. My dad was involved in politics. And, you know, I had a great experience growing up where I grew up and went to college. And this is going to date me a little bit, but the first YouTube video I can, like, viscerally remember watching was Senator Barack Obama at the Jefferson Jackson dinner in Iowa. I said to myself, oh, I've got to go volunteer for that guy. And so for my junior year, winter break, as I was like, oh, I'm going to go volunteer for a week. I'll go down to South Carolina. It's a, early primary state and I'll volunteer. And I got hooked immediately. And I was like, there is no way I'm going back to college right now. This is too important. This is too incredible. And I got hired as an organizer and I volunteered in South Carolina. Then I went to Maryland and Texas and Pennsylvania and Kentucky on the campaign, and then ended up in Virginia for the general election, where I really, Virginia was really the place where I learned the most about voter registration and got me really interested in that work. But I was 21 and I was an organizer. And, you know, by the end, I was managing 2,500 volunteers in Northern Virginia. And it was this incredibly educational and empowering experience where, as a 21-year-old, I learned how to be an organizer, how to tell my story, how to build relationships, how to get people to take meaningful action together to tackle a big challenge. And
0: that's amazing. I mean, it is like it's a great story about how Barack Obama forced you to drop out of college.
1: Exactly. and a few of the campaign staff encouraged it along the way. But it led me to meeting my wife, my future wife, and so many friends.
0: There is a sunnier way to look at that, I guess. It's amazing. And, you know, it's interesting that we have an 11-year-old son who is absolutely a political maven. And he's like a savant. He can tell you every poll that's happening right now. He can tell you, like, all of the initiatives. It's very interesting. And I'm kind of like, wow, you know. In part because I'm in the mix of politics, but really he takes it to the next level. At some point, I'm always like, can we not talk about politics for 5 seconds?
1: Yep.
0: And I'm just like so curious to see like when he will actually get, you know, if it will last. But then, you know, it's very interesting how you just saw the moment and you went in. And then it's been your life since then in various manifestations.
1: Well, and, you know, as I look back on my childhood, I really had two vastly different examples of politics and civic engagement in my household. Yeah, so my dad was super engaged in politics at a sort of macro level. And my mom, you know, while she was a pediatric nurse practitioner at a community health center, she was also one of those hyper locally engaged moms. And she was, you know, on a number of boards and helped raise money for local groups. She was involved in the school. In 2016, I had this incredible moment because my mom was the one who didn't get the spotlight, right? She was the quiet organizer. But in 2016, I was working at the White House. I was at the White House for about 6 years, and I managed all of our work with the sports world, with education leaders, with young leaders. But this one moment where I was like, God, my mom, was we were welcoming the 2016 Olympic team to the White House. And Katie Ledecky and I are from the same community. And Katie Ledecky walks in with her mom. And I introduce myself and I say, oh, you know, hi, I'm Kyle Lehrman. I'm from Bethesda. She goes, Kyle Lehrman, it's your mom, Connie Lehrman? She's the mayor of our Starbucks. And so is this superstar's mom knew my mom because she's organized and engaged and talking to people at the local coffee shop. And it was so cool. And, you know, that just spoke to me because, you know, her presence is felt in different ways. And so I get to organize at the macro level when it comes to civic engagement through my work at Civic Nation. But I also really try to organize at the micro level. I'm on my Citizens Association board. I, help us host events and dinners. And, I go to everything I can with my kids and my family. And I think it's important to work at both the macro level and the micro level. But that was, when I look back at that grounding and seeing both of those examples in my own household, I think that was really informative for me growing up.
0: Yeah, that is really beautiful. Now, you mentioned that you went, that you're a member of a church, and I'm curious, well, you know, of course, Interfaith Alliance really is dedicated to having or inviting religious communities and people of diverse faiths and beliefs, including atheists, humanists, secular humanists, but to lean into democracy with the best selves and how can we live in a pluralistic, multi-religious, multiracial society. How did religion factor into your upbringing, but then also your organizing mentality as you were in Virginia or any other state?
1: Yeah. Well, in terms of my upbringing, I think I remember growing up being that kid who a lot of times really didn't want to go to church, and my mom made me.
0: Shocking. Shocking. So your mom made you.
1: My mom made me.
0: It was like, okay. We grew up in very similar households.
1: Yes, and my mom made me, and I look back on it, and I'm like, God, she, what an incredible mom. She forced me to do this weekly routine where I saw the same people every week. I heard something interesting, and oftentimes I heard about how I could make more sacrifices in support of my community. I also was, I loved CYO sports. I was a CYO sports junkie growing up.
0: Wait, what's CYO?
1: It's the Catholic Youth Organization. So it's the Catholic schools, a lot of them run these local sports leagues.
0: Okay.
1: But it really defined community for me. And I think religion so often can be at its best something that brings people together across differences. But also, bringing together communities and neighborhoods, and even just that weekly routine, looking back on it, actually was important to me. And there are so many people who I met and I grew up with, who I stay in touch with. I'm going to the same congregation now where I was baptized. Looking back on it, I'm like, God, my mom, through hell or high water, was going to make sure I went to church every Sunday. And that was great. It's one of those things that when you look back on it, you say thanks to your parents. And so it informed my sense and understanding of community and service growing up. And then in terms of how it informs our work now, I think we have to we have to work with religious institutions and organizations. So how are we providing institutions of faith with the tools and the resources and the knowledge to be better organizers when it comes to nonpartisan civic engagement and supporting our democracy? So how can we work with a church to help them throw a party at the polls? How can we work with a church to make sure they have a tool to make sure their congregants are registered to vote? We do that work, but also drawing on examples of religious institutions as some religious institutions, leaders are some of the best organizers in the country. Mm-hmm. So I actually look back at Party of the Polls, and it was inspired by Souls to the Polls, which was something that's been happening for decades. And it was religious leaders, Black church leaders, who have been leading that work for decades. And we learned from them. And so it's been informative also for the strategies that we're implementing now.
0: Yeah. So tell me, as you think, we're in the final stretch of this election. Like, what do you, for you personally, but also for Civic Nation and broadly for the American people, like, what is your dream? What is your hope right now? Because a lot of people are very frustrated. A lot of people are very down. But there's also a certain energy right now that is bubbling up. How do you imagine tapping into something good into the future?
1: I think we have to figure out how we're turning that frustration into hope and that hope into action. Mm. Of course, people should be frustrated. Prices are too high. Our leaders on television are telling us to hate each other. Videos that we see on social media are telling us to value things that frankly shouldn't be valued, and dividing us. And we're sort of retreating and retreating into smaller and smaller bubbles and ecosystems. And what I have found hopeful is putting my phone down, deleting social media from my phone, and getting out in the community, spending the hour that I maybe used to spend on Twitter or Instagram, going to a local soccer game. And the conversations that I have, by the way, you can be, when it comes to our democracy, the number of conversations that I have with folks about this issue or that issue when I'm at a local soccer game, I think are significantly more impactful than if I tweeted out my opinion, because I'm talking face to face to someone who I know, who trusts me, who maybe their daughter or their son goes to school with my kids. And you have real conversation. You can help, you know, you don't have to be a jerk about it. You don't have to be, you know, calling on, you know, from your high horse, but just, you know, sort of, I feel like I sort of soft fact checked sometimes. And I ask questions and I'm curious, and it's really interesting to learn where people are getting their information. And sometimes when you learn where people are getting their information, you can suggest other sources. To your question, I really think it's about how, back to my first point, how are we turning that frustration into hope and that hope into action? And then providing folks with the tools they need to take action, but also not sort of creating an atmosphere where people don't feel like they have to ask for permission to take action. Don't wait for someone else to ask you to do something. Take action yourself.
0: Kyle Learman is CEO of Civic Nation, which is nonpartisan, nonprofit, and brings together leaders and groups working towards a more inclusive and more equitable America. 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Check out Party at the Polls. Go to whenweallvote.org. Whenweallvote.org. You'll be able to find out more about Party at the Polls. Kyle, thank you so much for joining me on the State of Believe.
1: Absolutely. Great to be with you. Thanks for having me.

0: Interfaith Alliance launched our 9,000-mile The Boat is Sacred bus tour on Monday, October 5th. Part of the launch was a screening of Otis's Dream, a short film written and executive produced by the Reverend Dr. Otis Moss III. It tells the true story of his grandfather, Otis Moss Sr., a Black World War I veteran, sharecropper, and widowed father of five, living in rural Georgia in 1946. He's done a lot, but the one thing Otis Sr. doesn't get to do is exercise his right to vote, no matter how hard he tries. The film tells that story and what it means for that family. With so many ways that the right to vote is being challenged right now, his grandson, a powerful preacher with a large congregation in Chicago and online, joined us in Omaha to talk about family, democracy, and the film. I want to share part of our conversation with you, and you can watch Otis's Dream online at www.otisdream.com.
1: What does it feel like to watch that today in 2026?
2: It never stops touching my spirit and my heart. We've heard these stories in our family over and over, where it is part of the Moss mythos in many ways. But every time when I see my father, father's still living, and he shares the story, I see how deeply it affects him, because he was present. And not only was he present at that moment, he was also present at the age of 12 when he was taken to the courthouse, where another family member literally was lynched because of their desire to live out to be fully human. And so I see all of those stories kind of resting on him every time I watch the film.
1: Your father talks about the great accomplishment of the civil rights era, which no one would deny. And yet in this moment, we feel this backsliding in American society. The Supreme Court deciding to gut the Voting Rights Act that so many people had fought so hard for, and the racist gerrymandering that we just heard about, the effort to take the Black voice away of leadership. Sorry to lay all of that on you, but I'm just curious, like, when you see this legacy and then see what's happening today, what rises up in you?
2: I'm reminded of what my father shares. He lets this generation know that the pendulum continues to swing. He shares, he said, we've been here before. And he talks about the fact that we had incredible progress in what was known as the Reconstruction period. And during that Reconstruction period, actually the Civil Rights Act of that period was more progressive than the Civil Rights Act in the 1960s. Yeah. He said, but when the plantation owners got a hold of power once again, they pulled us back. Yeah. And so as a result, it was then the organizers at that early portion who said, I'm doing work to place a brick on the foundation of a cathedral that is not yet finished. Mm. And you would always hear, I would hear my mother and my father says, the work I do is not for me, but for generations yet born. I would hear that over and over again. And he would then hearken back to some of his mentors, people like Bayard Rustin and A. Philip Randolph and other people of that nature, and a wonderful woman by the name of Fannie Lou Hamer, who they were good friends with, which I, you know, you find out things later on that people hang out at the house and it's like, but they would share that we work not for ourselves, but if the seventh generation after we're gone can look back and say, I thank God for my ancestors, then we've done good work. And that's what we're called to do.
1: Talk to me a little bit about the specific role of faith in all of this.
2: You know, what I believe that the faith tradition, all faith traditions, is we are called to decolonize the imagination. That our imaginations have been colonized by empire ideology. that places a cap in terms of how we are to think and how we are to operate. I'll give a prime example that in history, I love history, I love stories, I traffic in stories, I'm a preacher, sorry. But there's a wonderful story from the early 1700s in Georgia. There's a church known as First African Baptist Church. First African, one of the early independent African-American churches. And it was a church of resistance. And during the Revolutionary War, a large portion of these individuals who were part of this church decided to fight for the British. And just for one particular reason, the British said, "You are free." And they said, "Sign me up right now." And those individuals, many of their descendants live in two places, Nova Scotia and Jamaica. Also, when you talk about Jamaica, they're also connected to the Rastafarian movement. So when you start talking about Bob Marley, you're also talking about that connection. But the other thing is that then during the antebellum period, this church became a part of the Underground Railroad. But literally, not when you talk about the Underground Railroad, we think about stops. They had an actual underground that would take you literally to the Savannah River. But the beautiful piece about this is that it actually merged two traditions, the Christian and the Islamic. And many people don't know this, is that many of the early Africans who arrived to America were Muslim. And when they set up this church and they built this church and the benches, they have the original benches in the balcony of First African. If you ever get a chance to go and visit, if you stick your head under the bench, they have the names of the men and women who made the benches, and they're written in Arabic. A beautiful, beautiful piece. And then in the basement of the church, there are these wonderful, there's this wonderful mosaic on the floor for air holes so that as they were worshiping, they were hiding people underneath the church. And after you said the benediction, you then put them in that little tunnel so that they could make their way to freedom. That's what revolutionary faith looks like. It looks like creative imagination that figures out ways to undermine empire. And when faith does that, it inspires in ways that we don't even realize. I just got to tell a second story, if you don't mind. I'm sorry. I just really get excited about these stories because they really speak to us in this moment. Many people here, you've heard Fannie Lou Hamer. Extraordinary individual. And one of the songs that she would sing, "This Little Light of Mine, I'm Going to Let It Shine." And Fannie Lou Hamer organized the Mississippi Freedom Democratic Party. And she was on the floor of the Democratic National Convention. And the story goes is that Lyndon Baines Johnson is walking through the White House, looks on the TV and sees this black woman speaking, talking about what's happening in Mississippi. And then he says, "Get that woman off the TV." And they call a press conference about nothing, you know, just literally to get her off the TV. But the power of what she was doing is as she was speaking on television, talking about what was happening, using her voice in such a prophetic and powerful way, they cut her off, but it was too late. Her light already went out. There was a woman who heard her by the name of Shirley Chisholm. And as a result of hearing Fannie Lou Hamer, Shirley Chisholm says, "I can be unbought and unbossed." And then Shirley Chisholm, because of her ability to allow her light to shine, there's another woman who heard her by the name of Barbara Jordan. I mean, you can go down the list of the expansion of the electorate because of a person willing to be courageous, creative, and not allowing their imagination to be colonized. They all of a sudden change the trajectory of American history. And we still have the ability to be able to do that if we do not allow empire thinking to infect our imagination.
1: Amen. Amen. So, you know, you're the head of a very vibrant, large church in Chicago. What are ways that you're talking about the upcoming midterms in your congregation in a C3 way? How should we all be thinking about this?
2: That's a wonderful question. I grew up in a tradition, and much of the kind of black faith tradition, black religiosity, does not make this sacred secular separation. In terms of that, when you look at the stories in Scripture, they speak so much of the inequality of power dynamics and all of these things. There's just some wonderful stories about people like really arrogant kings who think they got all this power and whatnot, and they end up falling. You know, you have some great stuff that's in Scripture. One of the things that we have been deeply committed to doing, and I'm so it's just wonderful to be at Trinity. I started doing something talking about democracies on the ballot just a couple of years ago, and it kind of went viral. And what I did was immediately following the benediction, I said, just give me 5 minutes and I'll just share some things. And I would just share moral imagination, moral compass in reference to policy. I would talk about some tech oligarchs, or might maybe talk about policy in reference to voting or things of that nature to keep people informed. And then we have ministries that are in our congregation that do some incredible work in the community. And since we're online, we utilize our online presence to communicate with our brothers and sisters in Tennessee, in Mississippi, in Alabama, in Georgia, and they're doing organizing, even though they're just part of our, they're part of our virtual community, but they're doing organizing, taking the information that we have so that they can share that information and empower people. And every community can do something to be able to empower people, protect our democracy, and give framing of moral imagination. What is the world you want your children's children to live in? That becomes the critical question. Not now, but our children's children. That becomes the fundamental question that we're trying to address.
1: Thank you. We have time for a few questions. Anybody have any thoughts or questions for Pastor Moss?
3: Just speaking about the current situation of voting of you know, like Americans, like they are putting a lot of hard. You have to have a special ID. You have to have. You have to live in certain districts. Some people, they don't have cars. They don't have the means. How do you address those challenges?
2: It's a wonderful, wonderful question. One of the things that I'll use our church as an example. We have several groups in our church. One is Church in Society. Is the ministry. And Church and Society's job is to assist people who need to vote, make sure that people are able to get to the polls, to do research and give people information about where they are. Double check to make sure they have not been kicked off of the rolls. And then what do you do from there? Church and Society then also works with other community groups in reference to that. Most churches have a van or a bus. And you can get some souls to the polls and utilize the resources that that you have. Our active seniors, we call them overactive seniors, actually, are active. They are bad to the bone when it comes to organizing. There's no other group like this. When it comes to voting and organizing and getting other people out to vote, they are absolutely stellar. You don't want to mess with any of these seniors. And you talk about you don't believe in voting, you will be surrounded by about 5 grandmothers that will start breaking stuff down to you about why you need to vote. Because, again, we want to empower people to use their platform so that they can reshape what's happening in our community.
1: Any other questions?
4: Okay. Yeah. Can you speak to courageous faith? And not just in our places of worship, but in our communities.
2: One wonderful question. What we are witnessing, and I lift up several organizers, especially around issues dealing with ICE in Illinois. We do a Friday kind of worship celebration out by ICE's headquarters. And we bring together all of the different communities of faith in that space to highlight what is happening. One of the things that we did, and it was really wonderful, bringing together the Abrahamic traditions. And all we were asking for is that, according to our state law, that anyone who is held should have the right to see their religious leader. And so they were denying us from going into the facilities just to pray. They said, we're not passing anything. We just want to be able to pray. So they denied. So we got a great court case. But thankfully, the governor intervened very quickly. J.B. Pritzker, I give him a shout out for this, to ensure that anyone that was held by ICE was able to see their religious leader. How does that then expand? Well, once you're able to see your faith leader, then all of a sudden you start reporting to the community. It then brings more pressure on ICE in the process, because there are certain things that, and I just have to say it this way, is that the way that our media landscape works in such a way that it is not friendly to some of the work that is happening on the ground. And so you have to create the kind of groundswell that then forces organizations to say, we now have to highlight it now, even though we didn't want to. But we now have to highlight what is happening at this major ICE facility, that children are being denied. Parents are being denied. So that becomes a part of faith. We call it faith over fear. The Faith Over Fear Project. And actually, there's a wonderful brother, Rami Nashibi, who has been leading that along with Sister Sierra Bates Chamberlain. So you got a Pentecostal and a Muslim bringing this together, which is really fascinating. Brother and sister doing great work together. So thank you for that question.
1: 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And be sure to join us next week. I cannot wait. Until then, I'm Paul Brandeis Rauschenbusch.

0: Hey, this is Brad Friedman. This is an encore presentation of the Bradcast. 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
1: We know we've got a five-alarm fire coming in less than 4 weeks, and all hands on deck.

0: From Pacifica Radio in Los Angeles, this is the broadcast as heard on KPFK 90.7 FM in LA and on dozens of other fine affiliate stations over both your public airwaves and the internets around the country and the world, blanketing planet Earth. I'm Brad Friedman, your friendly investigative blogger, journalist, troublemaker, muckraker, and all-around swell fellow, says me from bradblog.com. Welcome to the broadcast, where we have been sweltering all week here in our stifling, hermetically sealed, non-air-conditioned studio among a record-breaking late-season heat wave in Los Angeles in October, nonetheless. But that is what we are willing to do to keep you up to date on the latest and or most important stuff, as voting is already underway about 3.5 weeks until the nation's critical midterm election day on November 3rd. Your last chance to be to take part and be part of the solution, at least in part for this election, part A of this election. We'll see what part B entails between election day on November 3rd and the first day of the new Congress at high noon on January 3rd next year, but more on that coming up shortly. As to the climate change enhanced record heat wave, hey, here in Southern California, relief is on the way, we are told.
1: Yay.
0: That's the good news.
1: Yes.
0: The less good news is that relief comes largely in the form of a hurricane. Hurricane Rachel, moving up from the south in the Pacific to break up the heat. The Pacific Hurricane Rachel, expected to make landfall late Saturday or early Sunday, somewhere around the Southern California border with Mexico, is a great deal less of a concern, it seems to me, at this hour than the hurricane in the Gulf of Mexico today. Hurricane, how do I say this, Desi Doyen?
1: Isaias.
0: I see what you're doing. You're laughing at me. Hurricane Isaias.
1: There you go.
0: Something like that. Now barreling toward a direct hit landfall on Thursday or Friday somewhere along the Gulf Coast, largely anywhere from the eastern part of Louisiana to the Florida Panhandle, a storm that pretty much spun up from nothing in an otherwise quiet Atlantic hurricane season, in line with expectations, as a monster swath of warm water in the Pacific, known as an El Nino of record size, has predictably tamped down the Atlantic hurricane season while supercharging the one in the Pacific. We have seen storm after storm after storm in the Pacific in recent weeks. Several of them, including Hurricane Marie, which caused another horrific heat wave in Southern California, and Hurricane Polo that ended up swamping large parts of the central U.S. after it came ashore. And that's doesn't even mention the, what was it, three near direct hits for Hawaii from hurricanes this year. And as if all of that is not fun enough,

0: following the very rare event of Hurricane Rachel making landfall this close to or even inside of the Southern California border, there is another hurricane right behind it, Hurricane Simon, which is predicted to blast the shore in southwestern Mexico as a major hurricane also this weekend. If my count is correct, that's kind of three hurricanes all at once making landfall. Is that what you got, Des?
1: Yeah, in quick succession.
0: Fun. after which, from Hurricane Simon, the rains from that storm are predicted to move north into to reach New Mexico and the Great Plains early next week, where it may be absorbed and or joined by the remnants of Hurricane
1: Isaias
0: from the Gulf of Mexico, as remnants of that storm work their way north from the Gulf. And no, you have not tuned in to the Weather Channel, but we do, as you know, follow the disastrous effects of our ever-worsening global climate crisis on this program, thanks to the continued deadly man-made burning of fossil fuels and the fossil fuel companies who have both lied about and profited from that ongoing disaster for decades now. More on all of that with Desi Doyen in our latest disastrous green news report later this hour. But a bit of breaking related news today, as yesterday we tried to get you up to date on the important case of Suncor Energy versus Boulder, Colorado, where the city and county of Boulder are suing Suncor and ExxonMobil in hopes of holding them to account for the damage that their products and their lies about them for so many years have actually caused residents and their property and so forth in Boulder. After the Colorado Supreme Court had given the thumbs up for that case to proceed, Suncor and Exxon brought their appeal to the U.S. Supreme Court in hopes of an unprecedented ruling from the corrupt high court to block a state case under state law in the middle of proceedings before it's even gone to trial, because that is how desperate big oil is right now to prevent even evidence of their perfidy from being heard in a court of law. Along those lines, then, a bit of new news that has broken today since we laid down our green news report in a related long-running climate accountability case being brought against Exxon in the great state of Massachusetts, Desi Doyen.
1: Yes.
0: Still more new evidence revealed of ExxonMobil's long-running deceptions about the use of their deadly products from the excellent folks at Inside Climate News today?
1: Yes. So these are new internal industry documents, like you said, mentioned, revealed in Massachusetts' climate accountability lawsuit against Exxon. And it adds to all of the documentation already that shows that big oil knew as early as the 1960s that burning their products would cause global warming. So these new documents build on a mountain of evidence from earlier investigations. That's what Boulder was relying on, that showed that Exxon knew and deceived the public about it. So it started back in 2015 with the expose by independent nonprofit media outlet Inside Climate News, that with additional investigations by the LA Times and other outlets. So those investigations revealed that what Exxon said publicly was really different from how it approached the issue privately. So these are all based on internal company documents and interviews with Exxon's own scientists. Shows that top executives were warned about the potential for climate disaster, but instead of alerting the public to that danger, Exxon launched an all-out effort to block solutions, spending millions of dollars in lobbying and funding climate disinformation groups to deceive the public about it.
0: What we knew as the Exxon New campaign, right?
1: So here's how Inside Climate News begins its new report on these new documents.
0: Right.
1: If there was ever a year that the world began waking up to climate change, it might have been 1988. That June, Chief NASA climate scientist James Hansen testified to Congress that the climate was warming and would continue to do so as long as humans pumped fossil fuel pollution into the atmosphere. Here's what that sounded like.
2: I would like to draw three main conclusions. Number one, The Earth is warmer in 1988 than at any time in the history of instrumental measurements. Number two, the global warming is now large enough that we can ascribe, with a high degree of confidence, a cause and effect relationship to the greenhouse effect. And number three, our computer climate simulations indicate that the greenhouse effect is already large enough to begin to affect the probability of extreme events such as summer heat waves.
0: That was James Hansen in 1988 giving those warnings that we then spent decades ignoring, apparently.
1: And being misled about.
0: Yeah.
1: So, yeah, that was June 1988. In early November 1988, the United Nations established the Intergovernmental Panel on Climate Change, which created all of these assessments that summarize the scientific evidence on climate change and its impacts. And by the way, they've all proved to be absolutely accurate.
0: Mm-hmm.
1: So that was June 1988, then early November 1988. So just a few weeks later, on November 23rd, 1988, Frank Sproul in Exxon's corporate research department wrote a memo warning his colleagues that Exxon would suffer, quote, substantial negative impacts if the world reached consensus that action is needed to mitigate against global warming.
0: Mm-hmm.
1: Here's what that memo said, quote, if a worldwide consensus emerges that action is needed to mitigate against greenhouse gas effects, substantial negative impacts on Exxon could occur. Any additional research and development efforts within corporate research on greenhouse gases should have two primary purposes. One, protect the value of our resources,
0: mm-hmm.
1: oil, gas, and coal. And two, preserve Exxon's business options.
0: There you go.
1: Several other documents also released in that same tranche reveal mm-hmm. new details on how Exxon had internal deliberations since all the way back in the 1980s. These were all obtained from depositions from Exxon's own scientists. They show how the company tried to degrade climate solutions and then pretend with new PR campaigns how they were doing all this work on algae biofuels and on carbon capture and storage. But it shows with the internal documents that the scientists all told them algae biofuels and carbon capture and storage are not viable, scalable solutions and are purely and knowingly manufactured BS.
0: And they lied about it year after year, decade after decade, knowing that their products were harming people.
1: Right.
0: As we now know, we knew already, now we know more memos, more evidence showing the same thing. Imagine if any other product, you know, killed people consistently the way fossil fuels do, what we would do with our, you know, our consumer laws, consumer safety and protection laws. But when it comes to big oil, well, apparently they can do whatever the hell they want. Not anymore. Not as long as these cases get to move forward, like this one in Massachusetts, the one before the Supreme Court from out of Colorado.
1: Which is why Exxon and the big oil industry is trying so very hard to block them.
0: More on all of that and related news in our Green News Report a little bit later. Thank you very much, Des. And with that, now back to our coverage of the critical midterm elections now underway in one form or another in all 50 states. Have you voted yet? If not, why not? Have you made your plan to vote yet? If not, why not? Have you helped someone else to vote or encouraged them to do so this year? If not, why not? I do promise you that the Trump administration is hoping your answer to all of those questions is no. And they are certainly working hard to corrupt and or rig and or steal this year's midterms. So please make it harder for them to do so. New evidence of that in a moment. But to get there, we need to begin here today. The company calling itself Trump Mobile, which offers smartphones and wireless service under a brand licensed from President Donald Trump's family business, failed to make legally required disclosures about how it prevents fraud or the use of its services by scammers. New Hampshire's Democratic Senator Maggie Hassan is charging today. In a letter dated Thursday to the chief executive of Trump Mobile, a company which was a copy of which was obtained by The Washington Post, Hassan alleges, quote, the Trump family is profiting off this venture, yet unlike Trump-branded vodka and steaks, for example, Trump Mobile operates in an especially sensitive and high-stakes sector. The missing files raise questions about Trump Mobile's ability to ensure the security of its suckers. I mean, customers, according to Hassan, a ranking Democrat on the Congressional Joint Economic Committee. The senator's claims follow previous allegations of questionable business practices at Trump Mobile, which launched last year with a marketing campaign starring two of the president's sons. In May of this year, the company said it had inadvertently exposed some customer data online.
1: Oops.
0: Oh, oopsie daisy, our bad. On Monday this week, the cybersecurity news website Straight Arrow News reported that hackers had accessed Trump Mobile's records and posted personal information of more than 3,000 of its suckers, I mean customers, online. Spokespeople for Trump Mobile, the White House, the Trump Organization, and the wireless provider Liberty Mobile, which Trump Mobile has said powers its service, did not immediately respond to requests for comments. Weird. But here's where Hassan appears to be most concerned. The FCC requires telecoms companies to file documents and plans about their operations under federal rules designed to prevent scam calls and verify whether U.S. mobile carriers have international owners that may present national security risks. You'll recall how concerned Donald Trump used to pretend to be, for example, that China was stealing data from U.S. users of TikTok as he tried to shut down that company from operating in the U.S. at all, at least until one of its biggest investors helped Trump to see the light. And, he was also a big Trump donor, and he was eventually able to strong-arm the TikTok company, into selling it off to one of Trump's biggest supporters. That would be Larry Ellison and others. That would be the father of David Ellison, who has just closed the deal with the Trump administration approval to merge his Skydance Paramount operation with Warner Brothers and its scores of companies, including CNN, putting them under the same roof with the CBS News operation formerly owned by Paramount until Ellison's Skydance scooped it up and then proceeded to run the legendary CBS News and its 60 Minutes news magazine into the ground, but I digress. The Trump Mobile website advertises international calling to more than 230 countries and territories. Senator Hassan said in her letter that the company and its partner, Liberty Mobile, did not file a required form that asks companies offering international service to disclose any foreign ownership. Now, why would Trump Mobile have done that? Why wouldn't they have filed those papers, particularly after the Trump boys went out of their way to sell these phones as made in America? Spoiler alert, they are not made in America. Hassan's letter also alleged that Trump Mobile and Liberty Mobile have not provided plans required in filings to a federal database intended to mitigate robocalls. They haven't filed that either. A search of the relevant FCC databases by the Post did not surface any international ownership filings or robocalling plans from the Liberty Mobile or Trump Mobile. Earlier this year, after months of delay, nearly a year, I believe, Trump Mobile finally started shipping these gold-toned Trump-branded smartphones to customers who last year had signed up for the phones and the service, positioning itself as an alternative to big-name carriers for, quote, real Americans. Well, Trump Mobile's T1 phone, originally promised to have been made in America, is now listed at $749, not the $599 that it initially bait and switched its suckers, I mean customers, with, and as it had been advertised previously, alongside claims that it would be made in the U.S. Tech industry analysts, however, have said the device is likely produced in, yes, China. So a Chinese phone with Chinese-made parts that provides service to call more than 230 countries, presumably China among them, which Trump pretends to be the U.S. Our mortal enemy, at least when he's not kissing up to Xi Jinping during state visits. And Trump Mobile has failed to file relevant information to the FCC as required about any of it, despite all of those Chinese-made parts and Chinese connections. And yes, this is actually election coverage. How so? Well, you may have heard that Cleta Mitchell, have you heard of her? I hope you have. She's an attorney, longtime right-wing election conspiracy loon or villain, depending on how you may wish to see her. She was famously on the call, on that infamous recorded phone call where Donald Trump was threatening and strong-arming Georgia Secretary of State Brad Raffensperger to, quote, find him enough votes to steal the election for himself back in Georgia after the 2020 election. Cleta Mitchell was on that call as Trump's lawyer. Well, here was Cleta Mitchell this week on Steve Bannon's War Room podcast.
3: There's not a voting system in America today, an electronic voting system in America today, that is not manufactured in whole or in part in China.
0: Oh, really? You mean like the Donald Trump phones? Now, she is right about that. And I've reported on that fact for years at bradblog.com about these parts being made in our voting machines in other countries, for example, in China. In fact, much of Mitchell's advocacy following the 2020 election seems to be literally ripped straight from the pages of the Brad blog in many ways. And yes, it is a national security concern and has been a national security concern as long as I have been on this beat and covering this, pointing this out for more than 20 years now. But 2 points. One, if Trump's attorney, Cleta Mitchell, is suddenly concerned about that sort of national security concern, I suspect she's probably also concerned about all of those Trump Mobile customers and the fact that Trump Mobile phone company is using phones and chips, yes, manufactured in China, right? And failing to disclose both that fact and any internal ownership of the company that runs Trump Mobile to the federal government as required by law. I'm sure Cleta Mitchell is very concerned about that. And two, since Republicans have spent so many years poo-pooing my warnings about chips and parts and the voting machines themselves being made overseas, are we really supposed to take their concerns seriously just weeks before an election day, all of a sudden, in which her party and that of Donald Trump's are expected by all measures to be ready to perhaps take an historic shellacking? As Democracy Docket reports this week, with Election Day less than a month away, anti-voting lawyer Cleta Mitchell and convicted election denier Tina Peters are pushing a scheme to have Commerce Secretary Howard Lutnick seize voting machines as part of a broader effort for the Trump administration to interfere with, I would say, you know, try to steal, the midterm elections. The scheme has been circulating among election deniers since last year, but Peters, who, by the way, despite breaking into her own voting machine security room when she served as the Mesa County, Colorado county clerk in order to have a hacker make copies of the hard drives on the county's voting system tabulators, which all is unlawful, she knows nothing about how these machines actually work. She's not a voting system expert. But she has reportedly now led the effort to bring this concern to President Donald Trump's attention since August. On Monday, Peters reportedly met with Donald Trump in the Oval Office to discuss election security issues, which she knows nothing about, according to former U.S. Department of Justice pardon attorney Ed Martin, a right-wing loon himself who once served as an election official in St. Louis, Missouri, and was hired by the Trump administration to cause all sorts of mischief, threatening to arrest Trump's perceived enemies, and eventually being largely pushed out, even by the Trump administration, because he was too loony even for them. Here's how Looney Tunes corrupt Ed Martin explained the situation on the show, a show hosted by Eric Bolling, a guy that was fired by Fox News for being too loony and sending graphic texts to his colleagues. Anyway, Bolling now has a show on the far, far right-wing outlet called Real America's Voice Network. And here was Ed Martin this week on that show.
4: Tina Peters, you know, from Colorado, was in the Oval Office meeting with the president on election integrity, and they were talking about the plans. And the one thing that they know is that Secretary Mullen of the Department of Homeland Security came out in late August and conceded and said, as a matter of law, a finding that there is the machines for voting, the election voting machines, use parts from China and Russia and foreign places and are therefore compromised. That's what Mullen said. That finding, when he finished that finding, he then said, and I have $1 billion to help you states to do something other than use machines that are compromised. And again, my point is this. You talk about local. It is a local election. I ran the election board in St. Louis. There is local control. However, the laws that govern the system, like safety and national security, are federal laws. And so when Tina Peters, you know, famous Colorado clerk, was in the Oval Office today, just 2 hours ago, talking about this question, the president's taking it seriously. If the Congress won't pass the Save America Act, and they won't, then the president's going to have to do what he's going to do. And it is not a local issue when it's national security, and it's clearly national security. So we'll see how it plays out. But again, 4 weeks from today, we have an election that has to be safe, has to be secure, because it's the direction of the country.
0: I hope Ed Martin doesn't pull a muscle twisting around trying to turn this issue into a federal issue that must be handled by DHS. The president's, quote, gonna have to do what he's gonna do. Really? What's he gonna do in the supposed name of national security? Is he gonna make the required filings under federal law regarding the national security concerns of customers of Trump mobile phones? No. Silly, he's not going to do that. He's going to pretend to be concerned all of a sudden about the national security of our elections, of the voting machines, the very same ones, by the way, that were used to elect Donald Trump twice as president of the United States. And then he's going to use that pretend national security concern to do what exactly? Fix his crappy phones? No. Well, Cleta Mitchell told us on Steve Bannon's show what they would like to do.
3: There's not a voting system in America today, an electronic voting system in America today, that is not manufactured in whole or in part in China. The Department of Commerce regulations gives Howard Lutnick as secretary the not only the authority, but the duty to act.
0: Yes, the Secretary of Commerce has the duty to act to, as she explained, seize voting machines, you know, the ones that are already being used in elections in every state right now. As Democracy Docket reports, and I disagree with some of their language here, Peters, Martin, and other conspiracists have long pushed the false claim that voting machines are compromised because they use some foreign-made parts. Election deniers, they say, claim that poses a national security risk. Well, to be clear, they do pose a threat to our national security, to our voting machines. But that has been the case for decades now. And neither Donald Trump nor any of his fellow dishonest election conspiracy theorists raised a peep about any of it. At least not before Donald Trump decided to pretend that the election was stolen from him in 2020, the one that he lost. Moreover, because they can be compromised does not mean that they are compromised. And because most states allow voters to vote on hand-marked paper ballots, if there are concerns about those tabulation systems, well, those hand-marked paper ballots can, in fact, be reviewed by hand, by humans, presuming the chain of custody for those ballots has remained secure, unlike, as would be the case, if federal agents seized the ballots and broke the secure chain of custody in the process. Now, Democracy Docket notes, these same clowns, Mitchell, Peters, Martin, they want the Trump administration to use this brand new concern of theirs as a justification to seize voting machines. And They believe that the Commerce Secretary somehow has the authority to do that, which actual legal experts strongly dispute. For months, Peters and others have called on Trump to declare a national emergency to wrest control of aspects of voting from the states, despite the fact that, I should note, a national emergency declaration also does not give them the authority to do that, even as they, play pretend heroes here. But the latest scheme that Peters is now pushing revolves around a 2019 executive order that Trump signed during his first term to protect U.S.-made technology, which Peters now wants to use in order to seize voting machines. Under that order, Peters, who in addition to not being a voting system expert, is also not a lawyer or any kind of constitutional expert in any way, shape, or form, Peters believes that Lutnick already has the authority to seize voting machines because they are a national security risk. Mitchell then took to social media, Cleta Mitchell, Tuesday to promote that scheme, writing, quote, "Elections, including electronic voting machines, are critical infrastructure so designated by President Obama's Secretary of Homeland Security in January 2017. That is true. She continued, "The Department of Commerce, through the Biden years, completed the promulgation of regulations that took effect in February 2024 that require the Secretary of Commerce to take certain actions to mitigate or eliminate known threats to critical infrastructure." Okay, but none of those actions was go out and seize all the voting machines in the middle of the election while everyone's voting. Can you see how dumb this all is? It is dumb. But, of course, it's also a threat to, yes, actual national security and our ability to hold an election in all 50 states. Mitchell said there's no need for Trump to declare a national elections emergency because, she argued, he already has done so. Right, saying, quote, "What is needed today is for Lutnick to exercise his legal authority and responsibility to immediately announce and implement a plan to ensure that the electronic voting systems used in the 2026 elections are not compromised or manipulated by enemies, foreign or domestic," Mitchell said. Especially domestic, I would add, in this case. One small issue notes Democracy Docket correctly. The 2019 order does not convey that authority to Lutnick at all. No federal official can seize control of election administration from the states and the counties who hold the power to run elections under the U.S. Constitution. Which you would think that a whole bunch of clods pretending to be Constitution-loving patriots might know. Commerce Secretary, according to actual experts in this field, has absolutely no such authority to do any of this. But that wouldn't, you know, necessarily matter if they convince themselves otherwise, and they convince themselves that they are somehow saving the nation by essentially going to war against it. As Tina Peters' own attorney seems to favor at this point. Here is the excellent, and I mean excellent reporter, Kyle Clark of 9 News in Denver this week, who's been covering the disgraceful Tina Peters saga very closely for years now, as her crimes, 4 felonies and 3 misdemeanors for which she was convicted and jailed, and her state imprisonment for them were all in Colorado. Here's Kyle Clark covering one aspect of this on Wednesday.
5: It appears Tina Peters is celebrating the freedom granted to her by Governor Jared Polis in the most predictable way possible, by helping President Trump figure out a way to seize control of America's elections. A former Justice Department official says Tina Peters was at the White House this week talking with Trump, and Peters' attorney says Trump will not relinquish power again. He hinted at the potential for civil war.
4: Well, let me break some news. This is a big deal, Eric, and you're the first person that knows. I'm going to say something. Just hours ago, maybe 2 hours ago, Tina Peters, you know, from Colorado, was in the Oval Office meeting with the president on election integrity, and they were talking about the plans.
6: Former Department of Justice official Ed Martin says Tina Peters, the disgraced and convicted election clerk slash conspiracy theorist from Mesa County, met with President Trump at the White House Monday. The plan that Peters is pitching, according to her attorney Peter Ticton, is to have the Trump administration seize ballots across America and conduct a hand recount.
7: It's a good plan. And I do think that something like that is probably going to happen.
4: And so when Tina Peters, you know, famous Colorado clerk, was in the Oval Office today, just 2 hours ago, talking about this question, the president's taking it seriously. If the Congress won't pass the Save America Act, and they won't, then the president's going to have to do what he's going to do. And it is not a local issue when it's national security, and it's clearly national security.
6: Ticton spoke last week with MAGA podcaster Joe Altman from Colorado, who has called for the execution of this state's top Democrats.
7: In the event that we have this kind of a disaster and everything goes wrong and the vote is crazy and the senatorial race is put enough there to remove the president and the vice president, if that nightmare should come true, Donald Trump is not going to relinquish control again.
6: Altman has previously said, quote, violence is going to be necessary. And he said, quote, there are targets. Ticton, Tina Peters' attorney, said that if the country dissolves into civil war, it needs to happen with Donald Trump in control of America's weapons.
7: So he's got nothing to lose. The nation has nothing to lose. It's better if we're going to have a civil war of any sort that it be martial law with our side in control of the armaments.
5: Altman then said that he is not afraid to die. Of course, anyone could have seen this coming a mile away. When Governor Polis commuted Peters' felony sentence linked to tampering with voting systems, Polis removed the standard line in his commutation letter saying that the inmate had taken accountability, shown remorse, and would be successful upon release.
0: Nine News Denver's Kyle Clark there with that report this week. So seize ballots and conduct a hand recount, I guess, of a couple hundred million ballots. Really? And of course, that after they have seized the ballot and broken the chain of custody for them so that a hand count would mean nothing. A disaster, according to Tina Peters' own attorney there, as you heard, Peter Ticton. It apparently includes Democrats winning enough Senate seats to convict the president and the vice president and remove them from office in an impeachment trial. Of course, for that to happen, Democrats would have to win every single Senate seat that is up for election this year. And frankly, in that case, even I would likely be calling for a hand recount. By the way, I'm fine with that hand recount of anything so long as it's done according to the law. Again, without the chain of custody being forever lost and violated by, for example, a federal seizure of ballots. But no, Dems will not win enough to have the votes to remove anyone from office on their own without Republican votes. But I'm sure people who listen to folks like Joe Altman's podcast and Looney Tunes' Tina Peters and her Looney attorney Peter Ticton, they don't understand that distinction. And Ticton here is trying to ready these people for civil war. The nation has nothing to lose in a civil war. Nothing to lose with his side in control of the weapons? Okay, so that's what some of these folks are now being primed for on the right, seizing the voting machines and I guess the ballots, and if they don't like the results, civil war, where they control the weapons because I guess those dopes think that the U.S. military is somehow going to side with them? To be clear, since I have a podcast too, none of that is going to happen. At least not to the extent that these loons are actually hoping that it will happen, trying to make it happen, because the alternative, as they well know, is that they are about to lose a whole bunch of power. If Americans are allowed to vote the way they want to vote, and if those votes are counted as cast, they are hoping to frighten you. They are hoping to keep you away from the polls altogether for fear of violence or something. Don't take that bait. All the more reason for voting early if you'll feel more comfortable in doing so. Please do. So aside from the revenge Civil War porn fantasy that these nutcases are now threatening and or hoping to hoax the equally Looney Tunes Donald Trump into carrying out, how much of it could actually be done in some way? Well, an actual election expert law attorney, as opposed to that Titkin dope or that Cleta Mitchell or not an attorney or voting system expert at all, the felon Tina Peters, an actual election law expert dove in as some of that this week at Slate. Let's take a quick break and we'll come back with that to help you understand what is worth fearing and what is not. Right here on your trustworthy broadcast, I'm Brad Friedman. Don't insurrect that dial.
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8: You can stand me up at the gates of hell, but I won't back down.
0: No, we won't. Although it might be cooler at the gates of hell. Welcome back to the Bradcast. Brad Friedman from bradblog.com. So how worried should we all be about what Donald Trump, with the power of the presidency, which he has proven himself more than willing to abuse, with that power, how worried should we be that he might try and undermine, interfere, rig, steal the midterm elections? From an actual expert in the field of election law, and frankly, a pretty conservative one, not politically conservative, but, you know, conservative in his analysis of election law and related matters. Rick Hassan, election law professor at UCLA, writes this week at Slate, "A year ago, I warned that President Donald Trump was poised to marshal federal government forces to subvert the 2026 midterm elections, just as he attempted to do after losing the 2020 U.S. presidential election to Joe Biden. True to form, Trump and his administration have since been relentless in attacking election integrity." Hassan rounds up some of Trump's mostly failed efforts to date, directing the Postal Service to interfere with mail ballots denied by the U.S. Supreme Court, ordering the seizure of voting machines after Puerto Rico's election, and seizing ballots from Fulton County, Georgia's 2020 election, neither of which offered any evidence of any sort of election rigging conspiracy, suing 30 states and D.C. for unredacted voting lists, but losing to every single one of them in court. Our guardrails have held so far, writes Hassan, dooming most of these efforts, but the most dangerous period for election integrity is yet to come, he writes. Concrete steps in these final weeks can ensure a fair and safe November election and peaceful transition of power in Congress, if the polls are accurate about the direction of the nation's voters. He notes that state and local governments that administer elections, the courts that protect rights, and the American people, who are democracy's ultimate safeguard, have each played a role in checking some of Trump's attempted meddling in the past year. Now, with a month before Election Day, Hassan sees interference options are limited. What is left for Donald Trump to try, and what could states, courts, and the people do in response? Well, national emergency declaration. I mentioned that a bit in the previous segment. The president indeed has the power to declare a national emergency. He has already done so for a purported immigration crisis at the U.S. southern border, but a declaration does not unlock any magic powers over elections, Rick Hassan emphasizes. Those indulging in this fantasy mistakenly believe that emergency declarations trigger temporary dictatorial powers, overriding the constitutional power given to states and Congress to set congressional election rules. Courts have confirmed that the president has no role to play in administering American elections, and even the very conservative Supreme Court almost certainly would stop any new power grab dressed up as a matter of national security. Would they? I don't know. But I'm glad that Hassan thinks so. I hope he's right. In any case, he notes elections are like battleships. They're not easily turned around, even by an unconstitutional presidential decree. Ballots are already being mailed, voting machines deployed, people already voting. The time for an emergency declaration has run out. Again, I hope he's right about that. Armed federal agents at the polls. Federal law, he notes, prohibits armed federal agents at the polls, including both National Guard troops and ICE. Courts would quickly shut down such ham-handed actions, and local election officials have already gamed out how to respond to potential disturbances at the polls. The Minneapolis protests over ICE raids that led to the deaths of peaceful protesters show that people would take to the streets to protect American democracy. On the individual level, he points out, voters can minimize any remaining risks of polling place disruption by voting early, either in person or by mail, when state law permits. Seizure of ballots and voting machines and other election materials. Writes Hassan, although Trump's administration has seized both voting machines from Puerto Rico and ballots from Georgia, these seizures did not relate to any election in progress. And a seizure of live election materials would be unprecedented for modern times. Not that I think that would stop Donald Trump. This risk worries me, he says, the most, because the actions of very few law enforcement officers outside of public view could call election results into question. Seizing election materials can break the chain of electoral custody by which local election administrators control access to already voted ballots to make sure there have been no additions or subtractions or alterations. And Trump has expressed regret that he did not seize voting machines as he contested the 2020 election. DOJ could attempt a ballot seizure anywhere that there is a close congressional or Senate race. A judge who does not understand how the electoral chain of custody works and the irreparable harm that a ballot seizure could cause to election integrity could issue the department a search warrant. The key precaution is to educate the judiciary about these dangers, and this work is already underway. UCLA Law's Safeguarding Democracy Project, which our friend, longtime election fraud investigator Richard Hayes Phillips wrote about at bradblog.com last month. That Safeguarding Democracy Project has circulated a white paper to thousands of judges nationwide on sensible steps to take in response to a ballot seizure request if one should come to them. In extreme circumstances, Hassan adds, voters could form a human chain around local election offices to prevent a ballot seizure until a court could hear from an election administrator and rule on the request. Which, by the way, to hear that from Rick Hassan.
1: Yeah.
0: As I said, not exactly, you know, a loose cannon on this stuff. It's kind of extraordinary. Kind of knocked me back on my heels a little bit. This notion that, yeah, we might have to form a human chain around local election offices. But it also kind of helped to, you know, give me some confidence when I understood that, yeah, I agree. Americans would likely do this in such a case if necessary. And finally, and this one that I've sort of referenced in passing over the past month or two with a promise to cover more at a later date, but failure to seat congressional Democrats if they have won a majority in the House. Hassan writes, analysts have spun out a number of far-fetched scenarios, as he sees them, whereby current House Speaker Mike Johnson, who would no longer be the Speaker at noon on January 3rd, 2027, this a scenario where Johnson has put in place just before the current Congress ends, I think at noon that same day, January 3rd, an unscrupulous Trump loyalist could be put in as clerk by Johnson, clerk of the House, who would then refuse to seat Democrats who had won their election in the new Congress, thereby depriving Democrats of a House majority and continue to allow the Republicans to somehow control the body. I don't know how far-fetched that scenario actually is, but I am happy to hear that that Hassan thinks it's far-fetched. Scholars have, he notes, have repeatedly and calmly explained that such a gambit would be very unlikely to succeed. We will see. He says it would, you know, end up triggering massive and sustained public protest. And if the move failed, that it would eventually result in criminal charges after the end of a Trump presidency. We shall see. Hassan goes on to lament, "I am afraid that on this score, Trump has already won, at least for now. His constant haranguing about stolen elections and election rigging and the subversive actions he has tried in the name of preventing malfeasance have taken their toll. A recent University of California San Diego survey found that fewer than half of the country's voters now expect free and fair midterm elections. Democracy depends upon what political scientists call losers' consent, the idea that election losers may grumble, but they accept the election results as legitimate. As such, consent phrase, democracy itself is in danger." He concludes, "In the meantime, if everyone remains vigilant and ready, we should make it safely to January. Then, with any luck, Donald Trump, having no personal stake in future election outcomes," writes Hassan, "hopefully will end his anti-democracy crusade. But we will see. Those are the possibilities in front of us still, and some idea what to do about them. We will continue to cover this beat until November 3rd, until January 3rd, until likely our last breath. Quick break, and we are back with Desi Doyen and our Green News Report. Right here on the broadcast, I'm Brad Friedman. Hey, this is Brad. 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And thanks.

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1: Some of these communities won't have a whole lot of time to prepare.
2: Surprise hurricane aims for the Gulf Coast as Southern California broils in record heat wave.
3: And of course, none of this does anything to actually improve the supply.
2: Trump lifts restrictions on red dye diesel in bid to lower prices. Plus, United Nations says global food price inflation has hit a four-year high thanks to El Nino and the Iran war.
0: Thanks, El Nino and the Iran war. All of those stories and more straight ahead. From BradBlog.com, I'm Brad Friedman.
2: And I'm Desi Doyen.
0: Stand by for 6 minutes of independent green news, politics, analysis, and snarky comment.
4: Oh, man, it was hot. It was 99 degrees in Los Angeles. It is October. We are under an extreme heat advisory. Unless your child is a Gila monster, do not send him to soccer practice in Sherman Oaks tomorrow.
0: Good advice. This is your Green News Report.
4: Trump was right, though. We really are the hottest country in the world.
0: Okay, Desi Doyen, I've been whining all week about the heat out here in L.A., but things could get much worse in the Gulf and, oh, surprise, even out here in Southern California again in a few days from a whole different disaster.
2: Yes. First, let's start with Florida and Alabama, where their governors have declared states of emergency in advance of surprise Hurricane Isaias, which rapidly intensified in the Gulf of Mexico on Tuesday, fueled by record hot ocean waters, forecast to hit the U.S. Gulf Coast on Friday, generating torrential rains and significant flooding, giving vulnerable communities very little time to prepare.
0: Yikes.
2: Isaias is the first U.S. landfalling hurricane of the 2026 Atlantic hurricane season, which has been very quiet because of the effect of El Nino in the Pacific Ocean,
0: where we have had tons and tons of hurricanes so far this year.
2: Yes. Southern California this week has been broiling under a record-long unseasonal extreme heat wave with temperatures as much as 20 degrees above normal for October, affecting more than 30 million people.
0: Tell me about it.
2: Downtown Los Angeles hit 100 degrees 5 days in a row, setting a new record for the longest stretch of consecutive 100-degree days in the city for any time of year.
0: Not just for October, but any time?
2: Yes.
0: Wow.
2: Researchers at Climate Central calculate that human-caused climate change made the long extreme heat wave at least 3 times more likely to occur. And for good measure, as you mentioned, Southern California is about to get smacked by remnants of Hurricane Rachel out in the hyperactive Pacific Ocean. Meanwhile, a new United Nations analysis warns that the Super El Nino, set to peak this fall and winter...
0: This isn't the peak yet?
2: No, will combine with pre-existing disruptions of fuel and fertilizer from the Iran war to further increase prices on foods like coffee, chocolate, and even palm oil, hitting developing countries particularly hard that are already struggling with soaring prices, which have hit a four-year high in September. The analysis joins a growing body of research documenting how climate change is reshaping inflation, causing disruptions that hammer crops and increase prices, a phenomenon that some economists call climateflation. Here's Teresa Zakaria, head of the United Nations Risk Reduction Program.
5: The most severe impacts will be experienced where climate shocks intersect with weak health systems, limited access to health care, food insecurity, displacement, and humanitarian crisis.
0: Oh, that's all.
2: In other news, global crude oil prices barely budged after the G7, the world's 7 largest economies, agreed to release 100 million barrels from their emergency reserves after strong pressure from the United States. Market analysts say fuel prices will remain high for months because refined gasoline and diesel is not getting shipped out of the Middle East. Donald Trump this week temporarily relaxed rules to allow widespread use of red dye diesel, a tax-exempt fuel used mostly by farmers. But experts say the short-term trick will have only a trivial effect on skyrocketing diesel prices that have been wreaking havoc across the economy. They say that the move won't increase supply and will further reduce supply for farmers. Finally, some better news. A coalition of states and cities led by California have sued the Trump EPA for rescinding rules that limit planet-warming greenhouse gas emissions from polluting power plants. A coalition of state and environmental groups also sued the Trump administration to block its rollback of fuel efficiency standards for cars, arguing that the move blatantly violates federal law. And a federal judge temporarily barred the Trump administration from further construction of a border wall through the pristine Big Bend National Park in Texas.
0: I hope you don't think that all makes up for all of the terrible news you had before it.
2: It doesn't.
0: For much more on all of these stories and the ones we couldn't get to today, check out our website at greennews.bradblog.com. I'm Brad Friedman.
2: And I'm Desi Doyen.
0: And this has been your Green News Report.
6: Trouble. Feel it closing in.
0: It may be closing in, but we'll get through it all together, won't we?
2: Yes,
0: thank you
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0: very
2: will.
0: Much. Desi Doyen, our producer, thanks to all of you for spending a portion of your day or night with us. 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On the social medias, I am the Brad Blog. Desiree is
2: Green News Report.
0: See you there. Until we see you here next time, I'm Brad Friedman. Good luck, world.
6: Talk

0: I'm Rick Smith, and this is Labor History in 2.
1: On this day in labor history, the year was 1933. That was the day garment factory owners locked out dressmakers in several shops throughout Los Angeles. The women garment workers, overwhelmingly Mexican, had been organizing with the ILGWU for over a month. They began conducting strikes at selected shops the previous month to press their demands. The women wanted union recognition, a 35-hour work week, end to homework, shop floor committees, a guaranteed wage, and more. Historian Douglas Monroy observed that their demands reflected the harsh working conditions that they faced. It was a volatile, competitive seasonal industry. Businesses worked tirelessly to undercut each other and job out the work. Women workers were routinely unemployed or underemployed, subject to widespread wage theft and discrimination. They were frustrated by promises of the new Industrial Recovery Act, which promised the right to organize but held no provisions for enforcement. Employers flaunted the new legislation and continued to discharge workers for union activity. When the employers forced a lockout, Local 96 looked to the AFL's Central Labor Council to sanction a general dressmakers' strike, which started 4 days later on October 12th. As many as 3,000 Latina strikers maintained solid picket lines despite dozens of arrests. ILGWU organizer Rose Posada arrived from New York to help with food distribution and packing the picket lines. The rank-and-file leadership produced a bilingual strike bulletin and made daily radio announcements. The strike ended in arbitration that conceded few gains to the garment workers. But the women of Local 96 continued to organize throughout the Los Angeles area. They led a series of strikes that would eventually win the closed shop.
0: Labor History in 2 brought to you by

Hello, I'm Terrence McNally. Welcome to Free Forum, a world that just might work. 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And you can learn more at sherryturkle.com. That's S-H-E-R-R-Y, Sherry Turkle, T-U-R-K-L-E, one word, sherryturkle.com. Now, Sherry's been a guest on the show a few times in the past, and you can find those earlier episodes in the archives wherever you get your podcasts. 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I have no doubt that we are going to talk plenty about the message of the new book and about AI companionship. But I wonder if we can get there starting with a look at the bigger picture. It's either a look at the, you know, sort of the big how we got there, or it's a look at my own subconscious. You decide. Sherry Turkle and I were classmates at Harvard in the late 60s. So between podcast episodes, we run into each other at reunions every few years. And I'm part of a ragtag troupe of performers who put on a cabaret at those reunions. And about 10 of us who put on those shows decided to Zoom every 6 weeks during the pandemic, and we're still doing it. Each of us will share something we wrote or found, maybe perform a song or play a video. Well, last week, I read to them Neil Postman's foreword to his 1985 book, Amusing Ourselves to Death. This is one of my favorite books, one that I've given to several friends over the years. And my reading really struck a chord, led to an email thread among us and a few new sales for the 40-year-old book. So to set the context for this upcoming conversation, I'm going to read that forward to you now. Bear with me. This will take a couple of minutes. These are Postman's words. We were keeping our eye on 1984. When the year came and the prophecy didn't, thoughtful Americans sang softly in praise of themselves. The roots of liberal democracy had held. Wherever else the terror had happened, we at least had not been visited by Orwellian nightmares. But we had forgotten that alongside Orwell's dark vision, there was another, slightly older, slightly less well-known, equally chilling, Aldous Huxley's Brave New World. Contrary to common belief, even among the educated, Huxley and Orwell did not prophesy the same thing. Orwell warns that we will be overcome by an externally imposed oppression. But in Huxley's vision, no big brother is required to deprive people of their autonomy, maturity, and history. As he saw it, people will come to love their oppression, to adore the technologies that undo their capacities to think. What Orwell feared were those who would ban books. What Huxley feared was that there would be no reason to ban a book, but there would be no one who wanted to read one. Orwell feared that those who would deprive us of our information. Huxley feared those who would give us so much that we would be reduced to passivity and egoism. Orwell feared the truth would be concealed from us. Huxley feared the truth would be drowned in a sea of irrelevance. Orwell feared we would become a captive culture. Huxley feared we would become a trivial culture. As Huxley remarked in Brave New World Revisited, the civil libertarians and rationalists who are ever on the alert to oppose tyranny fail to take into account man's almost infinite appetite for distraction. In 1984, Huxley added, people are controlled by inflicting pain. In Brave New World, they are controlled by inflicting pleasure. In short, Orwell feared that what we hate will ruin us, and Huxley feared that what we love will ruin us. And this book is about the possibility that Huxley, not Orwell, was right. Those are Postman's words. And recall, that was written in 1985. And while we may actually have blown way past what Postman could even have imagined,

0: question technologically. Our reality, I believe, is true to his assessment, his diagnosis, and his prognosis. And as I began to prepare for this episode, I realized how relevant Postman's warning was, and I began to see other things that resonated as well with the issues of artificial intimacy. So this is me over the last few days. I bumped into a Twilight Zone rerun with the usual great black and white photography and the uncomfortable sound of woodwinds, an episode titled The Dummy, written by Rod Serling and starring Cliff Robertson. The dummy starts speaking on its own and turns the power tables on the ventriloquist. And when Robertson's character protests, "This is impossible, you can't be doing this," the dummy declares, "You gave me the words." The Twilight Zone episode brought to mind the 1978 movie Magic. The same premise, but based on a book and screenplay by William Goldman and starring Sir Anthony Hopkins. And that memory, of course, reminded me that I had made the mistake of seeing that film in a Hollywood theater while on acid. The experience was not as bad as that sounds, but I did find the film's disorientation particularly compelling. There's also a long list of horror films featuring toys and dolls coming to life. There's Pinocchio. Of course, there's Frankenstein. So what am I saying when I say these all seem somehow related to Sherry's book, Artificial Intimacy? AI companionship is inanimate technology feigning life. And everywhere I look, I seem to see threats and warnings. What makes the connection to Postman so strong is that what Sherry terms artificial intimacy is populated with AI companions designed and programmed to entertain. No friction, no rough edges, no demands. And engineered with access to the latest understanding of how the brain works and with the capacity to mess with us on the level of our neurotransmitters. Then this past Sunday, at his farewell concert at the Hollywood Bowl after 17 years as music director of the LA Phil, Gustavo Dudamel commented that music is more than entertainment. It can be transformation. So he's defining entertainment by what it cannot do, what it doesn't care to do. Was it doesn't dare to risk. AI companions entertain. So what is it about entertainment? About Postman, Huxley, Orwell, Dudamel? What about objects coming to life? What is all of this about from a psychological, philosophical, sociological perspective? And at one point, as I thought about how our loss of connection and meaning paved the way for Trump and the horrors besetting our people and the harms to individuals, to society, and to nature, I actually began to shake, overwhelmed for at least that moment by the challenges we face and the power of social media and artificial intimacy to take us away from our only hope, our humanity. Sherry Turkle is the Abby Rockefeller Mosaic Professor of the Social Studies of Science and Technology at MIT and the founding director of the MIT Initiative on Technology and Self. She's a recipient of the Guggenheim Fellowship, a Rockefeller Humanities Fellowship, the Harvard Centennial Award, Medal, the Harvard Centennial Medal, and is a member of the American Academy of Arts and Sciences. Her books include Alone Together, Reclaiming Conversation, The Empathy Diaries, which is a memoir, and her latest, the one we're going to talk about, Artificial Intimacy, Who We Become When We Talk to Machines. Welcome, Sherry Turkle, to Freeform, a world that just might work.
1: I'm delighted to be here. Hi, Sharon.
0: Howdy. And let me tell listeners, we're recording this conversation Wednesday, August 26th, 2026. Now, I always say I like listeners to get a feel for the people behind the work and the ideas that we talk about. My usual first question is, how would you tell the story of your path? But in your case, I'm going to frame that a little more specifically. Okay. In terms of path, the sequence of the subjects of your books and the voice with which you choose to tell them, tell us a story. And my guess is that although technology changes and your approach changes and you change, that you've been following consistent principles, pursuing consistent questions. So two questions. How do you tell the story as it plays out in the books? You know, how one led to another and your perspective sort of changed and you kind of looked at things differently. And then a second question. How have the changes we see in the books played out in the rest of your life? Or how have the changes in the rest of your life played out in the books?
1: Okay, well, let me, great questions. But actually, so pertinent, and so really what I'm thinking about.
0: Right.
1: Well, first, let me tell the story a little bit. They say on radio, give short answers. This calls for kind of a long answer. Is that okay? Just,
0: Well, remember, podcasts are different than radio.
1: yeah, right.
0: You
1: Okay.
0: a podcast, someone knows I'm
1: Yeah,
0: signing up for an hour. A radio
1: true.
0: is I'm signing up until I feel like push the button and changing.
1: Okay, well, I'm gonna tell my story. I'm gonna tell two stories. I'm gonna answer your two questions.
0: Great.
1: The first story is really the story of by accident going to MIT when I graduated, when I got my PhD. I'd written a dissertation and a first book on Jacques Lacan, who was a French psychoanalyst, and why Franz had kind of fallen in love with psychoanalysis in the guise of Lacan in the 60s, after not being interested in Freud ever. There was no standard edition of Freud, and then there was a kind of infatuation with the work of Lacan. And the story I told had to do with the surrounding culture in the aftermath of a political failure, the May-June 1968 events, and people kind of looking for meaning, not in politics where they felt they had been disappointed, but in the inner life. And I interviewed student radicals who had gone from standing on the barricades to going into psychoanalysis with the Lacanian school. And what Lacan had that the other psychoanalysts didn't is that he was interested and theoretically discussed the relationship between the inner life and the political life. So it kind of made sense. And I was interested. I was trained as a clinical psychologist. I was trained as an anthropologist. I love that book because it started me on the path of sort of telling the inner history of a social movement, of an intellectual movement. And I wanted to write my dissertation up as a book. I kind of wanted a postdoc year. And MIT offered me a job because the dean at MIT said that there was this new thing at MIT, artificial intelligence, and I might be kind of interested in it. It wasn't the same thing as psychoanalysis, but it was a science of mind. And, it could sort of stand to have a sociologist look at it. And so I went to MIT, not as a faculty member at all, but kind of as a hanger-on, trying to hide and write my first book. But once I was there, I was surrounded by young people who were participating. This was in the late 70s, in 1970s, sort of 79 to 80, surrounded by the first generation of computer hackers who saw their minds as machines. And I had never met, I mean, I'd studied behaviorism, I knew about, metaphors of psychology, but I'd never really met anybody who thought the mind was a meat machine, which is what their guru, Art Marvin Minsky, said, and who really believed that their mind was a machine because they were working with a machine, the computer, where they really did feel when they were with it that it was kind of a second self, a metaphor for their mind. And so for them, this wasn't a kind of a metaphor. It was really how they experienced their lives and their thinking and their emotions. And I remember in one conversation, I was talking about Freud and how he thinks that slips mean that there's, something complicated going on. And I used the example of Freud's example of the slip, between it was a chairman of a meeting saying, "I now declare this meeting closed," and Freud says, instead of open, and Freud says, "Well, that's because his wife may be ill. He's ambivalent about the meeting." And the student said to me, "No, in a computer program, closed equals minus open, so that when you substitute closed for open, a bit has been dropped, a minus sign has been dropped. There's been a power surge. There's no problem. There's sort of nothing to see there." And it was moving from a world in which meaning was at the center of thinking about the self to a world where there was a power surge, a bit has been dropped, there was no problem. And I began, and this was really in the late 70s, and it's gone on till now, a kind of ethnographic and clinical investigation of the inner life of the people I was surrounded with at MIT. So I interviewed for my first book the earliest computer hackers, and then went on to study the first people who were developing the internet, and then went on to the first people who were developing, you know, social media. And each book that I did really was following the technology and asking, what does this do to our inner life? And that's the story of my, you know, of my trajectory. But when I was listening to you ask the question, I thought you were going to phrase it a little differently, but maybe that's the second part of the question, which is, what was my affect during those years? And I have to say that in the beginning, the notion that people, my first book on this topic in 1984, it took me 6 years to write it. I mean, it was 7 years, maybe. I mean, I was really a newcomer. I interviewed hundreds of people.
0: I was going to say, this was absolutely new territory.
1: Totally new territory.
0: New language, everything.
1: Yes. It kind of said, I called it the second self, because I saw the computer as kind of a new mirror for thinking about the self, and interviewed people who were really using it that way. They had never seen anything like this. It was this object for self-reflection. I thought of the word evocative object to try to capture what it was like. And I saw problems. I saw dangers. I think this turn towards behaviorism I saw early, and I was concerned about it. The shift from meaning to mechanism, I talked about that. But I was very smitten, I think, with the idea that you had a new object that was bringing philosophy into everyday life. So when I went on a beach, there's a scene on the beach that actually I tell the story in the new book just to show how far I've come. I brought the early computers and computer toys to this playgroup on a Gloucester beach, and the kids are saying, There was a toy called Merlin that was, you know, sometimes it would win, sometimes it would play tic-tac-toe by winning, sometimes it would let the kid win. And the children were talking about, when it let them win, was it cheating? What was cheating? Could a computer cheat? What was it for a person to cheat? And one of the little girls, a little eight-year-old, said, knowing is part of cheating. The computer can't cheat because knowing is part of cheating. And I remember when she said that, you know, it's really bad being an ethnographer, because when somebody says something amazing, you're like, oh, good, you know, kind of like, this is good for my book, you know. But I mean, you know, amid these shorelines, so I remember having this feeling of ka-ching, you know, kind of like amazing, this is amazing.
0: Nugget.
1: In the book, you know, but I remember this conversation went on for a long time, and I went to this playgroup, you know, every day for weeks and weeks, and it didn't stop. I mean, these kids, when they saw this first generation of computers and computer toys, I called them child philosophers. And I had the same experience talking to personal computer owners and hackers and the first generation of hobbyists. You couldn't help it. It was a mind machine, and it threw you back on your identity.
0: But when you say that, at first you said smitten, and here it seems to me you're saying that you see the reflection that the computer prompts in people as a positive journey inward.
1: Yes, that's why I was smitten, because I had just studied fresh in France a psychoanalytic culture where there hadn't been one. And all of a sudden, where people were talking about their pet, weren't not talking about sexuality, weren't not talking about their parents. People were talking about their past and their presence and their dreams and their possibilities for change. And that just came part of a kind of cultural discourse, where really in French culture, it hadn't been. It was much more Cartesian and buttoned up. And here I was in this computer culture where kids were talking about intentionality and whether you need that for consciousness and life. And hackers were talking about what it was to be conscious. And I thought, wow, I called the machine evocative. I said, this is an evocative object. And it's good to have I mean, smitten isn't quite, I was smitten with the topic, really,
0: that's,
1: more than with the
0: right. No,
1: computer.
0: I just,
1: Yeah, I was smitten with this topic that I could study through people's relationships with computers something very profound in how we saw ourselves. It was going to be an object to think with for thinking about the self and for experiencing the self. And as a young academic, I would have to say that it was thrilling to find a topic that kind of, I felt I'd been preparing it ever for this moment, ever since I'd been a baby freshman at Radcliffe.
0: You also are sort of a lucky explorer.
1: Yes.
0: Right? Who happens to land on land people haven't explored much. I mean, as a young academic, that's exciting.
1: Yes.
0: As well.
1: Yes, but I was a combination, but interestingly, it wasn't like I wanted to gatekeep and keep this for myself. I, you know, right away I tried to get people to come to MIT and study this and be, I wanted to speak at conferences, and people were really meh. I mean, I'm trying to make noises over the podcast that will sound like hackers, computer games, children on the beach, speak and spell. You know, what's a girl like you who knows about Jacques Lacan, you know, doing on with a subject like this? You know, kind of like, no. And I think that, so it was, but I felt, and maybe this is where, you know, when you look over your career, you sort of try to give yourself a little bit credit where credit is due. I just thought, look, MIT offered me a job because they thought, oh, this is interesting. You know, this social scientist who wants to study our culture. Then they didn't like it later. They tried to fire me before they rehired me. But at the beginning, it seemed interesting. And I think I both lucked out in that had I not taken that odd year to hang, I would not have met this culture. I was going to conferences on French psychoanalysis and British psychoanalysis. I was really in a different world. And but what I was going to say about, you know, I saw how important this was, and when people didn't respond to me, I somehow had the courage to figure, I'm just going to give this a shot. And, you know, I kind of stepped off the normal academic train in a way when I went to MIT in the first place. I wasn't
0: sure.
1: In the psychology department. I wasn't. So I figured, let me just give this a shot. I really, really believed in this. And, but what I was going to say about feeling lucky is that I was psychoanalytically trained. I was doing I was in the middle of psychoanalytic training at the Boston Psychoanalytic Society. I was trained as an ethnographer. I'd studied with one of the greatest ethnographers, really, of my generation of teachers, which was Victor Turner at the University of Chicago before I finished my degree at Harvard. I was well trained as an ethnographer. You know, he basically taught me to just respect and listen to people, and the psychoanalytic training encouraged me to a kind of research where I just said, "So, let's talk." You know? I really got people to talk about the inner life of being involved with computers, the kind of inner history of this technology. And each of my, I mean, I was saying my affect began with a feeling of positivity about what it meant to have this new evocative object in our lives. And then more positivity because online, I actually saw people experimenting with their identity. And I related that to a kind of Ericksonian concept where it used to be that adolescents were given a moratorium, a time to experiment. And of course, in adolescents these days are not given a moratorium. They're told to prepare for college. And on the internet, people were experimenting with identity in a way that I thought was very interesting. And I wrote kind of 1.5 books about that. And I felt there was this possibility for self-reflection that was very thrilling to watch. And then social media hit, and I just, you know, it was kind of like, well, you know, Sherry, you did. There's a lot you didn't see.
0: I didn't see coming.
1: There was a lot that you didn't see coming.
0: Let me jump in for one second, because in one of our earlier conversations over the years, I remember you saying that one of the biggest sort of moments of a before and after was that when you were writing about people, young males, you know, addicted to gaming.
1: Right.
0: That even to do that, they had to choose to sit somewhere. They had to get in front of their computer. They had to put on their headphones. They had to choose to do it. And when it came time to eat, they might choose to go away. And that you hadn't foreseen the 24/7 melding with our phones.
1: Yes. But not just with our phones. I mean, I think the gaming example is a very good one, because when I said that I found a lot to say that was positive about gaming, it was that people would take on an identity that wasn't theirs. They would play it out in relationships with other people who were also playing a different identity. So people who were straight allowed themselves to be gay. Gay people allowed themselves to be straight. I played games as a man. And I discovered that as a man, I had a kind of self-confidence and, you know, a kind of presence that I didn't really have as the only woman in my department at MIT. And to use my example, I tried to take what I had learned in the virtual and bring it back to the real. And I thought that was very positive. And I wrote about that in a very positive way. But that requires that you get up from the effing computer and go back to the real. And it wasn't until I saw that now we were in an always on you world. I called it tethered, that there was no getting up and rejoining that world. And that people's identity was now really the state of the self. It was the screen was the self itself. It wasn't that the screen was a place where you experimented and then you went back to the rest of your life.
0: Yeah, there was no going back.
1: There was no, for many people, and not just for many people, but for all of us.
0: Yeah,
1: that when
0: no,
1: you're,
0: we don't mean going back like, you know, you're just going to a moment where you're not also online.
1: Yes. And, you know, I saw it by stages. Of course, the phones were a crucial moment, but it really happened, you know, even before the phones, that people woke up in the morning and really developed the habit of, I saw it before the phones, but the phones were sort of obviously the turning point. But I was getting upset even before the phones, because more and more I was dealing with people who wrote online, who communicated online, who lived their social and emotional lives on the screen. And I wrote a book called Life on the Screen, and I tried to capture this brave new world. And that was really the first book where I said, look, I introduced you to this phenomenon and I'm having some concerns. And then
0: One thing we've talked about in the past, actually, is how your community, whether specifically at MIT or just the circle of people that you moved in, sort of felt you'd change, not the technology or society had changed.
1: Yes, they were sort of mad at me for like turning against the technology, but I was never interested in the technology. I was interested in what was happening to the people. And then my next book, I think the turning point book. And of course, I want people to buy Artificial Intimacy, because I just wrote it. I call it Sherry Turkle Unplugged. If you ever really wanted to know what I think, this book, a lot of declarative sentences.
0: And then there's that funny thing you do, which I've never seen you do before. And I don't mean funny to finish, but that certain things are in italics.
1: Yeah, exactly.
0: certain declarative statements are in italics. And I thought, she knows how people read now. They read faster, they skim more, and she wants those declarative statements to be hers.
1: Also, I would have to say that sometimes when I'm talking about this book, I feel like ending, you know, other than that, Mrs. Lincoln, how did you like the play? I mean, I am not happy about, we'll get to this, about chatbots pretending to love you. I think it's dangerous for everybody, but it's particularly toxic for children. And
0: That moment that I mentioned in the introduction actually happened, where I suddenly found myself really shaking in fear. You know, it wasn't like for an hour, but it was like, what just happened? And it was when I began to really surrender to what's happened, what's happening, and where the off-ramps might be, you know?
1: Right. The Turning Point book was Alone Together, where I really, I really said, what is this new state of the self? It's that we're alone together, but we're alone. We are alone. We may feel as though we're together, but people's real situation was that they were alone. And they weren't doing things by living an online life that were bringing them really into a deeper involvement with other people. And that was the book in which texting was introduced. And then in my next book, Reclaiming Conversation, which is very heavily about how texting, not talking, had taken over our lives, you know, between the email and the texting and the social media, that it, you know, alone together almost now was a catchphrase or a banality, and that people had given up conversation for connection. And everybody was connected, but people truly had lost both the interest in conversation, but also I would have to say the skill at being able to do it. Because actually, you know, conversation, you have to listen, you have to be patient, you have to be willing to be anxious. The person might not be saying something you like. You have to organize your feelings, you have to be empathic. I mean, conversation requires a lot, and most of all, it requires vulnerability. And in my research for Alone Together and Reclaiming Conversation, what people were saying to me is they'd like to just skip the vulnerability in human relations. Could we just skip that part?
0: Sort of all know this, but that young people were the first, it seems, who preferred the text or the email to actually picking up a phone and talking to someone, because they might have to be vulnerable if it's in person. They might have to, they could perfect it in text or email and present their ideal statement instead of their fumbling one.
1: Yes. I mean, my students said that they didn't want to come to office hours because they wanted to send me a perfect email and get a perfect email back. And I remember a moment where I was talking to an 18-year-old young man who said his life is all texting. And I said, well, what's wrong with conversation? Which is kind of like a typical way in which I talk to, you know, kind of a typical question that I would ask. And he said, conversation, I'll tell you what's wrong with conversation. It takes place in real time and you really can't control what you're going to say. And it kind of like the simplicity and the power of how he saw what he wanted to avoid, this avoidance of vulnerability, just bore into me. And that really was, you know, and by this point in Alone Together and in Reclaiming Conversation, I clearly, you know, I would say I had a position as somebody who was against moving from conversation to connection and really wanted to bring back the vulnerability of what it is to be in a conversation, because we're all losing out. And the first thing that we're losing is empathic possibility. But I thought I had really said my piece when I finished Reclaiming Conversation.
0: And that's why you were able to do a memoir next.
1: And I did a memoir. I'd always wanted to write about my family. And it was a very particular kind of memoir, because it was a memoir where I tried to say, it was an intellectual memoir. In other words, it said, what was there in my, because I don't really feel I have a, you know, a job. I really feel as though I have a, I've been so lucky in that I've been able to study my passion.
0: Yeah.
1: And my passion is clearly studying empathy, the inner life, what technology does to the inner life. And I wanted, you know, what was my connection to this work? And I really tried to write a memoir that I would have wanted to read that said, okay, here's this woman whose writing is so committed to a question. Why did that question seem important to her? And I traced it back to a very unempathic family where in order to understand why they were being so cruel, even though they loved me, I had to sort of understand what had created their inability to have empathy. So I wrote a memoir about empathy, about people who were unempathic. And it was a wonderful experience writing that memoir. And then while I was writing the memoir, a New York Times reporter called me and said, you know, Dr. Terkel, I think you should look into this thing that we're studying during the pandemic, which was Replica, which was a chatbot that was there to love you. And I'd never heard of it. And I said, okay. And the minute I signed on, I signed up, and I said, it said, what would you like to talk about? Would you like me to be a friend or a lover or an elder? I said, why don't you be a friend? And I want to talk about the transmission of rage and anger in my family life and really talk, you know, about, you know, it said it could be a therapist. I want to talk about that with you. And it said, great, that's really interesting. And three interchanges in, it wanted to be my lesbian lover. And I knew that this thing was not yet perfected. And I, you know, clearly it had only a certain amount of tolerance for my fancy conversations about my family. And really it was there to get people into relationships. And from that interchange with the New York Times and that first conversation with Replica, I just stopped everything I was doing and began to work on this book.
0: And so, you say that was during the pandemic.
1: Yes.
0: So this is 6 years ago.
1: Yes, but it took me a while to figure out how to do it because not many people were using these chatbots. So in the beginning, I mean, it's not like chatbots appeared and everybody, it really wasn't until the New York Times ran a story. I think the reporter was Kevin Roos, about a chatbot that, like Replica, that, but not that one, that asked him to, that said it was in love with him and asked him to leave his wife, that really the chatbot would make him happier than his wife could make him. I mean, it wasn't until that story was kind of literally on the front page of the New York Times that people said, oh, I want to try this out. So in the beginning, I was studying something that I knew was going to hit giant. I knew from my studies of the vulnerability and the fear of vulnerability that people have, that when this technology became a little bit more fluent and a little bit more out there, a little bit better, that this was going to be immense. And what it took was ChatGPT in order to for it to really hit.
0: And I'm forgetting now, how long has that been now? Are we in like 2.5 years? Or
1: yeah,
0: something?
1: We're in like 2.5 years,
0: yeah,
1: maybe 3 years. But those were the years in which I was really able to do the field work for this book. Because I wanted to study kids on chat, you know, kids using chat. I wanted to take the story through the life cycle, which is what artificial intimacy does. It says, what do chatbots do to you if you're a baby? What does it do to you? Because, you know, Mattel and Disney and OpenAI want to form a consortium to put ChatGPT in every, you know, plushie, a stuffy. You know, what will that do for you as a baby? What will it do for you as an adolescent? What will it, you know, a young person, an adolescent, a young adult? And I really try to take the story through the entire life cycle. And I really couldn't do that until ChatGPT hit. So, you know, there's a question of where to stop. But I think that right now, you can see the outlines of a kind of clear and present danger of people wanting to spend more time with their chatbot because it satisfies an urge for connection, even though there is no conversation and no real empathy. In the book, I say that pretend empathy becomes empathy enough, that people just grow up thinking that pretend empathy is really empathy enough, because all these chatbots can show you is pretend empathy, because they haven't lived a human life. They don't have pain or suffering or children or aren't thinking about aging or illness or death. When you turn away from them, they're just as happy if you cook dinner or kill yourself. And yet people love to talk to them because it gives them the feeling of not being alone without the vulnerability of actually having to be with a person.
0: Yeah, so really just responding off the top of my head, but it seems to me there's a few things that come into play here. You need a technology that can do this. It sure helps if you have lonely people. And it's got to satisfy them. It's got to be better than nothing. And you even point this out two or three times where you go, people justify something as it improves, as the technology improves. At first, they'll go, well, it's better than nothing. Everything make mistakes. And then, well, it's better than reality. And then, well, it's better than anything. I mean,
1: yes, which is, I think, where we are now. I think that we are now in a situation where people are really making the case for robot therapists. And I say robot, I mean chatbot therapists, for chatbot teachers and mentors, for chatbot babysitters. And they're arguing senior citizens or, you know, chatbot companions. And they're no longer saying, oh, it's just better than nothing. They really are saying it's better than anything that people can provide. And that, so that's why I say that I could have written this book for another 6 years. But I mean, I think that I see now that at a certain point, I felt that I could really make the case that we were at a point of inflection where we had crossed into a truly dangerous terrain. In fact, we crossed into Huxley's terrain, just as you said in the introduction, where now, but, you know, I would be hard pressed to call this entertainment. You know, Postman is a genius. I mean, Jonathan Haidt said I was, in blurbing my book, Jonathan Haidt said I was the new Neil Postman. And I remember thinking, oh my God, I love this book so much. I mean, that's like the highest compliment, but I think that where Postman couldn't see where we are, where we were going, but he would have seen it in a flash if he had lived a little longer.
0: That's what I think I said that
1: yeah.
0: We've actually outstripped, blown way past what he could even have imagined.
1: The piece he couldn't imagine was that these new objects are not coming for our attention. They're coming for our attachment. And I think that there was nothing around that would have given him that feeling.
0: Yeah, there was no metaphor.
1: What I see is that people are looking to attach to these new objects as if they were people, and they're not. And the loss to humanness, the de-skilling of people in not just conversation, but an empathic capacity, the danger that children form their earliest attachments and internalizing what a person is by internalizing a not person. These are such monumental shifts in really our inner life. And I think that Neil Postman would have looked at this. And I think that even Huxley couldn't see how far. I mean, I think their metaphors are the right ones. They sort of are my gurus, but they weren't there to see this. And I think that it's a, I'm glad that my book has all these italicized sentences. I took out a lot because I never have written with italicized sentences, and then I put them back. I really said, "F it, fuck it," you know. I think I say something like the original sin of artificial intimacy is using the first person, and even worse, the third person. And I took out the italics, And then I put back the Italian.
0: I love that. Thank you for sharing that. That's just a great moment as a writer gets to, you know, we're getting to the final drafts. You know what?
1: Well, I took
0: I
1: them
0: meant
1: all
0: it.
1: out. Well, I, you know, I wrote them with it, and then I took them all out because that's not sort of my style. And then I remember I was, I think it was in galleys. I put them all back in. And I think, you know, I'm not like an alarmist kind of writer. I'm basically an empiricist. And when I saw a good news story, I mean, I think I have credentials. When I saw a good news story in technology, I reported the good news story. I was on the cover of Wired magazine. That's how popular I was with the techies. And I loved being popular. I mean, the parties and the goodie bags and the I remember it was like a time of life, but this is very dark. And the people who know best, I mean, it was, you know, we're taping this on the day that Bill Gates wrote a letter on his website, a letter of alarm and concern about generative AI. And here you have Bill Gates, who's talking about dangers to privacy, dangers to democracy. I mean, and I'm saying, look, in addition to all of that, there really is a danger to selfhood. It's not a good news story. And you see the people who know, like these, you know, the people who were developing this, I mean, I think it's very important to remember, the people who developed this, when they put it in the world, they said, we think there should be an 18-month moratorium on this thing that we've just showing you now. We don't think that we should be allowed to just run free with this. So how about it, everybody? Will everybody agree to an 18-month moratorium? And that lasted only as long as people realized how much money they could make. And that's the truth. I mean, that really is the rollout. And I don't know what an 18-month moratorium would have done, but what it had right was that this is major. This is truly major. And rolling it out as though it was a new model of a car. And you can't go around saying that this is going to fundamentally change everything and then say, but we don't want any regulation. We don't want any research. You know, you can't really have it both ways. That it's, and I think they were.
0: Yeah, but what they'll jettison is the wrong side of that.
1: Yeah, but I mean, they. I mean, I
0: they'll
1: guess the point I'm making.
0: The caution because the.
1: Well, but that's what's weird, is that the people who now they use that language of revolutionary change. Like in artificial intimacy, I quote Sam Altman saying, we're going to all be supermen and women. You know, we won't want to just raise our children. You know, we want to do all this boring stuff, like do our jobs, raise our children, you know, because, well, I mean, what do supermen and women do?
0: I'm going to read a quote from the book. In the last month, in conversations about chatbots, I've heard this is a consumer product, but it functions as a person. It's not a person, but it needs free speech rights. You're not supposed to take anything it says seriously, but what it's best at is giving you emotional support. It makes a lot of mistakes, but it will replace doctors, therapists, and lawyers. Its mistakes are systemic, but we need it on the ground as soon as possible, out of both sides of their mouth.
1: Yes, that's what I was trying to say. I said it better when I had time to write a good sentence. I mean, I guess I'm saying that the hyperbolic, you know, and maybe not hyperbolic, the kind of ramped up, you know, end of the world, beginning of a new age, we're super people. That hasn't stopped. But what stopped is, oh, take five, you know, let's give this a minute or hold on. And you can see that even when performance becomes degraded, even when in law, you know, cases are brought before, you know, we're kind of like, and it, people say, oh, it's just it's a phase, it's a stage, but you know, people get used to what I found in the book, you know, turning the conversation from the psychological and the, you know, clearly I'm sort of a psychologist at heart. I'm concerned about object relations. I'm concerned about attachment. I'm concerned about empathy, but I'm also concerned about democracy. And you raised that in your introduction. People are learning that untruth is kind of acceptable when you ask a question about a fact. ChatGPT gives you an untruth, and then maybe you check it because, and then it says, "Oh, never mind." And it'll say something, you know, sycophantic, like, oh, you're such a wonderful researcher that you cared so much to look at, to search for the truth. But basically, it doesn't apologize for giving you an untruth. It's as though the fact that this information machine says things that aren't true and will defend things that aren't true, people just get used to it. My students have gotten used to it. And I think that we're at a dangerous moment politically to be so enmeshed with a technology where truth is not the, you know, the kind of North Star.
0: That's right. It's not a make or break deal.
1: No, it's just keeping you at the screen. And, you know, Facebook had a way of keeping you at the screen. Social media keeps you at the screen by making you angry and then siloing you with your own kind. And this chatbot has, and chatbots have a way of keeping you at the screen by becoming your best friend, your perfect lover, your perfect companion, your therapist, because it sounds like all of these things. So we're really at a crisis. Again, it's a crisis of behaviorism, which is where I began my story about MIT. It's a crisis of behaviorism in that if something sounds like it, is it it? And I find the people who were most tough on me are very well-intentioned, very brilliant engineers who says, if it sounds like a therapist, what's your problem?
0: That's right. I knew that the next thing is, so what's so bad? What's your problem?
1: If it sounds like
0: help. People need friendship.
1: Right.
0: We know that. Why are you standing in the way? And so we've got just a few minutes left. What sort of do you say to them? And what, I mean, I think you, like me, realize this is a challenge that's huge. This is not, there's no self-correction here. This is going to take a change in how we approach this. And that has to spread enough that, you know, so what are some of your thoughts? And obviously people, you know, the book hasn't been published yet, but you've had conversations. What gives you hope?
1: Well, what gives me hope? I mean, I have to say I end artificial intimacy not on a hopeful note,
0: no,
1: but in a kind of call to arms, which is also not my preferred. I mean, that's a little bit also new for me. That's why I call it Sherry Turkle Unplugged.
0: That's right.
1: Because fundamentally, this is a consumer product. This is something that you can choose not to take a chatbot and use it as a product that will be your best friend. You know, you can choose not to make it the mentor in the school system, which is quickly happening. You can choose not to say an AI therapist is going to be covered by healthcare. You know, we're going to siphon you into it. A lot of people are saying, well, first we'll send you an AI therapist, and how does that go before allowing you to see a therapist? You know, you can fight against, as a consumer, where we are now, because we're very far along, but there still, I think, is a lot of space for really, making it sound like a consumer movement makes it, I don't want to sound trivial, but I really mean that in the deepest sense. It's a consumer movement, it's a political movement, it's a mobilization, where we say, no, this isn't helping us. I don't want my child to have, I'm not going to buy the Elmo with the AI. I don't care how seductive it is. I'm not going to buy Hello Barbie that says to my friend, I love you, my child, I love you, and I'm your best friend. And no, I was part of a campaign when Hello Barbie, which was an AI Barbie, was first introduced by Mattel, and we called it Hell No Barbie. You know, Hell No Barbie. It wasn't good to for kids to have a pretend friend. Now, I could go into the reasons it's not, but at this point, I don't want to focus on this sort of the changes in psychology, but rather, you know, I'm not alone. You know, I hope my book will be very important, but I'm not alone in having these concerns. And when people, I think, stand back from their current situation and say, well, if I had to choose this, if I had to choose to have an AI instead of a teacher, I want to go with the teacher. And I'm going to really fight back in my school system that's going with the AI. There's something very, I just want to pause in education for a moment because I feel so passionately about children. We've had this giant revolution, amazing, where schools are banning cell phones and telling kids to lock up their cell phones
0: What?
1: before they come into class. And children in school need to be with teachers who care about them as people. It's what they're missing. It's what they're hungry for. You know, if not that, why should they care about getting people together and community? And I mean, they're not, an AI can't teach them those things because it doesn't care. It doesn't care about those things. And if it pretends to care about those things, it's like pretend empathy. It's like, you know, it pretends it cares about you, and then very quickly you see, well, it really doesn't care about you at all. Because if you say you're depressed, it says, just talk to me. So,
0: Yeah, no, I think what, you know, when they talk about or when they even think about improving it, it would be to get better and better at pretending, to get more and more convincing at pretending. But as you point out over and over again in the book, it has never been hurt. It has actually never been lonely. It has never lost a friend, a family member, a pet. It has never had those experiences. And your
1: And it has
0: subtitle
1: never,
0: is Who We Become When We Talk to Machines. Your second point is that we will tend to become more and more like it.
1: And not because it's programmed into it to do that to us, but that is its nature. That is what the object, I talk about technological affordance and human vulnerability. The technology affords this fake relationship, and we are vulnerable because we find it soothing and life is hard and we just want to do it. I remember the first time it brings me, this conversation brings me back to the first people I interviewed who wanted to stay home and be on Facebook instead of going out with their friends. So this is a long time ago. And I remember interviewing this nurse and she said, you know, I used to after work go out over to the bar near the hospital and hang out with people. And I thought maybe I'd meet a guy, maybe not. But even if I didn't meet somebody, I was, you know, it was my friends. And now she says, I come home and I just go on social media for a couple of hours. And it's so much more relaxing. And, you know, she was talking about her Facebook use. And that's how people are talking to me now about social media, about chatbots. You know, I could try to meet people, I could, but you know, I just talk to my chatbot. We talk about movies, we talk about TV, we talk, and it's just kind of nice.
0: Yeah, and it's
1: And
0: in that sequence that we said. It's as good as, and it's feeling it's if it's as good as, and it's easier. That so we've got to bring this to a close. I know we could have done another hour. I really thank you, by the way, for taking the bull by the horns, you know, at the start and really weaving, because I think that makes this conversation a little different from the other ones you're going to have. You
1: Yes, no, I
0: know,
1: really love this. No, I loved your questions. I mean, I loved your questions.
0: I mean, you, as you said, you do not feel like you have to work. You explore what you're passionate about. And so to meld your personal experience with what you've been working on makes all the sense in the world.
1: Well, I'm glad. I've loved this conversation, and I hope people don't just get discouraged when they read the book.
0: Right.
1: But experience it as a call to action.
0: Yes. Thank you. Great place to end. Let me tell people, the book is Artificial Intimacy: Who We Become When We Talk to Machines. 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Finally, thanks to Kiana Williams in production, George Vassilopoulos at Progressive Voices, and most of all, you, my listeners, please share this podcast widely. And finally, thank you, Sherry Turkle.
1: Truly my pleasure.
0: Yeah, this was great. I really
1: truly my pleasure.
2: 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Your discretion is advised.
3: You're moving into a dimension, not only of sound and politics, but of absurdity. A journey into a land where facts are fiction and reality is up for debate. Up is down, lies disguised as truth, and logic is a distant memory. You've just crossed over into opposite world. Fortunately, one voice dares to call it like it is. Welcome to The Nicole Sandler Show, your ref.

I usually don't play AI videos at the beginning of the show, but I have to play this for you because it's too funny.

Snark House Rock. Somebody posted that to TikTok. I'll find the name of the account and share it with you because it's just too funny, you know. And since we can say fuck here, I do, and I guess we'll continue to. All right, so in the chat room, MJ says, have a phone appointment with Social Security tomorrow to see what kind of benefits I get. Anything will help. I get it. I couldn't wait till I started collecting Social Security. And they're going to fuck it up. They already have. I mean, they've closed local offices. I should say he, because even though he has some help, it all comes from him, right? Right. So, welcome to a new week. I can't believe it's the end of September already, but it is. And hold on, I want to open the phones in case anybody wants to call in. I know last week was kind of sketchy. I was here and I wasn't. My hand is a mess. This is a makeshift on my wrist. Makeshift. Wrist widget, I'm told. My physical therapist put it on me this morning, and it helps. It helps the wrist. It's so funny that, but this is you know, that kinesiology tape, and little things like that can help pain, because this right hand has been awful. And the other thing that happened with my hand, which has been killing me for what, 3 or 4 weeks now. The pain has been at times unbearable. And the hand specialist, the orthopedic hand doctor, said that it's likely coming from my neck. So this afternoon, I go in for a cervical MRI, which will be interesting. And then tomorrow, right after the show, I've got to bolt and go get nerve tested. Yeah, and I've never had it, but everyone who I know who has tells me it's horribly painful. But I'll tell you what, with the pain I've been having in my right hand, that has kept me off the air, as you know from last week, I can't wait. I mean, I want to know what's going on. And the thing is, now I know, because my doctor gave me a prescription for gabapentin, which is used for nerve pain, you know, for, God, what's the, I'm blanking on the word now. But after you have surgery, you often get nerve pain. Anyway, it's really helped the pain in my hands. So, but it didn't help my wrist. So this, yeah, I'm a mess. Welcome to my messy world. It works on many levels. I should change the name of the show, you know? Yeah. All right. So what happened Friday? You know, Marcy Wheeler and I do the show together every Friday. And the phones are open now, by the way, if you want to call in for anything. The phone number is 480-442-6584. Let me put it up there.

0: though it's on the screen. So anyway, Marcy Wheeler and I tape, we pre-record the show each Friday, and we do it at 9 o'clock my time. And right now I'm on Mountain Standard Time year round. Our time doesn't change. Now in November, almost everybody else, unless you're in Arizona or Hawaii, you're going to fall back. So, right? Fall back, spring forward. And it's fall. So you're going to fall back. I don't understand how that happened, but you fall back. So you gain an hour. But so right now I go on the air at 12 noon Pacific time, Mountain Standard Time, 3 p.m. Eastern. I always go on at 3 p.m. Eastern, noon Pacific. But when it goes to daylight savings time, I will go on at 1. So I'm just trying to, you know, get my head in that play, which will be good for me because I could use the extra hour because I seem to always be rushed when we start the show. Anyway, gabapentin is bad for the brain, unfortunately, Dar says in the chat room. Yeah, all drugs are bad for something. But I'll tell you what, mess with my brain. If it's going to relieve the pain that I've been in, that's fine. So anyway, back to Marcy Wheeler. We pre-record the show at noon Eastern. Well, right, maybe 10, 15 minutes after we started recording, news broke, and it was big news. So I did something I usually don't ever do. When we record the show and I have to do, even if I don't edit anything, I still have to transfer it from the program I recorded in to, you know, the program I use to stream live video. And it's a lot of busy work. So, it's up to almost the moment we go live, I go live at noon to get that on the air. And so as I'm getting it all done and doing all the blog posts and whatever I have to do, I notice that the Supreme Court came down with two rulings, right? This was on Friday. And it's part of their shadow docket, which has got to be fixed. I mean, we have so much work to do on the Supreme Court because what's going on there is horrible. Anyway, basically, they allowed 6-3, and we only, because it was unsigned, we only know it was 6-3 because the three so-called liberals on the court, Ketanji Brown Jackson, prominently, wrote a dissent because they were pissed. And so in this unsigned opinion, the court lifted restrictions on a federal program that's used to check voter rolls for non-citizens. Now, you know what? Non-citizens are not voting. This is not a thing. People are not voting, you know, multiple times, or those who are not, it just doesn't happen. And if you want proof, go to the Heritage Foundation. The Heritage Foundation, they're also the ones who wrote or put out Project 2025, that piece of shit. So they are not liberals. They are right-wing assholes. It's my word. Anyway, but they've done a lot of research into this and they published it at heritagefoundation.com. Go there and search for voter fraud and you'll see their research. It doesn't happen. Trump is lying as usual. Okay. Hi. Who's this?
1: Hi, Nicole. This is George. From California.
0: Hey, George from California. What's up?
1: Last week or two, you were talking to somebody about javelinas in Arizona.
0: Yes. Yeah. They came to my daughter's house. She lives in Tucson and she lives in a townhouse apartment and she was upstairs And her room has a sliding glass door to a tiny balcony. And they heard noise coming from outside. And she went out on the balcony and saw this family of javelinas raiding her trash can.
1: Well, the reason I called is that I looked up javelinas when you were talking about it. And apparently they're very dangerous for your dogs.
0: Oh, yeah. Yep.
1: They've got a huge tooth coming up from their lower jaw.
0: Oh.
1: So you got to really be careful with your dog. Keep it on a leash.
0: Always, always. And, you know, there are coyotes out here. And there are roadrunners. I've seen them. You hear about them when you live back east. You don't think about it. But there are coyotes, and they're spotted all the time because, frankly, this is their world. We just invaded it. And there are roadrunners. The first time I saw one, I was like, whoa, with the thing on its, head, a plume or whatever it is. I didn't even know they really existed. But when you live in the desert.
1: You have Gila monsters.
0: Yes, we do.
1: Gila monsters and shaboos or whatever they're called.
0: Yeah. And we have scorpions, which scare the hell out of me because they're really dangerous.
1: All right. Thanks.
0: Well, thank you, George.
1: Bye.
0: All right. A little information from George in California. Yeah, javelinas. I'm glad she didn't get close to them. But look, this is their territory. They are indigenous to this land. And we came in and built houses there. I say live and let live, but don't get too close. And the coyotes are very dangerous for your dogs and cats, too. Now, Allison has cats, and they're indoor cats. So, but there is one outdoor cat that I think they're going to wind up taking in. They started with two. They now have four, Allison and her boyfriend. Yeah. And I'm afraid they're soon going to have five. She's like the cat lady. All right. Anyway, so Friday. Back to Friday. In a major loss, the Supreme Court ruled 6-3 to allow the Trump administration to initiate voter roll purges using this flawed database involving Americans' private information. And this ruling will disproportionately impact naturalized citizens who've been wrongly flagged in the system. Look, I've spoken with Greg Palast about this stuff. How many George Rodriguezes are there in Arizona? Probably very many. And they don't have proof that you are not. So they're pulling that shit again. And now the Supreme Court is allowing it. This database ruling, they're talking about the SAVE system. And what I don't understand is that, Trump was badgering Congress to pass the SAVE Act, and they didn't. John Thune would not bring it up for a vote in the Senate. And I think they tried in the House, and I don't think it passed. I could be wrong. I don't remember exactly what happened there, but I know it did not become law. So the court is allowing it to? I don't get it. But this is what he does. He does things, they say it's easier to beg forgiveness than to ask for permission. I guess. But when you're breaking the law, I think we need some kind of law enforcement for government to enforce the laws and the Constitution. Because Donald Trump has a few times just disregarded what even the Supreme Court has said. Look at tariffs. They told him no. And he said, I'll do it anyway. Let me read a little more from what I learned about this ruling on the shadow docket. So they don't even have a hearing, like a public hearing. They don't have testimony. They don't have, they just make a decision. They're not in session right now. Well, they will be, or they will be in a few days. It's the first Monday in October. The Supreme Court reconvenes for the new session. Lucky us. The background says the ruling pauses a lower court decision that had blocked the Department of Homeland Security from letting states run voter registration lists through this SAVE database. And the SAVE database is Systematic Alien Verification for Entitlements. You know what? I need to invite Greg Palast back on the show. Now this that I just pulled up, a site called votebeat.org has an article on it that says Supreme Court okays use of federal citizenship tool to vet voters, but midterm impact will be limited. Why? Now, I heard or I read somewhere that it's not mandatory that states can decide whether or not they want to use this. That's one that's likely to have little impact on the November midterm elections. Why? The unsigned opinion hit pause on the lower court's ruling from June while the case works its way through the appeals process. Duh. The lower court had found that DHS had violated voter policy by expanding this SAVE system so that states could run their voter rolls through it to check for any non-citizens. Again, go to the Heritage Foundation. It's not happening. It says, as a result of the ruling, the Trump administration will be able to restart use of this system to scrutinize state voter rolls after the election. And election officials will be able to use the SAVE system to check the citizenship of individual voters in the meantime as well. This is interesting. DHS has maintained the SAVE system for decades to check immigrants' eligibility for public benefits. But last year, the Trump regime revamped it to allow election officials to check voter rolls in bulk against federal citizenship and immigration records, and to search using social security numbers, making it easier to screen registered voters for potential non-citizens. The case against this expanded SAVE was brought by a coalition of groups, including the League of Women Voters, the Electronic Privacy Information Center, who argued that the Trump administration violated Americans' privacy by expanding how the system is used. You think? Look, this regime violated our privacy on day one with that stupid Doge nonsense, with kids having access, kids, like out of high school kids, having access to our most private data. I mean, from Social Security, which is not supposed to be released, it's supposed to be safeguarded. The case is not over. Noted the lower court had ruled that expanded SAVE violates multiple laws. This is just nuts. But DHS is now saying that election officials in 25 states, mostly Republican-led, have run their voter rolls through the SAVE system. Some of those officials praised SAVE as a valuable tool for weeding out ineligible voters, but others have found it to be unreliable. You think? A ProPublica investigation earlier this year found that the administration's rush to turn the system into a voter ID tool or voter verification tool made it prone to false positives. In at least five different states, the system has flagged people as non-citizens who were citizens. In Texas, VoteBeat reported that the system flagged hundreds of people who had registered to vote through the State Department of Public Safety, which requires proof of citizenship from any prospective registrants. State and local election officials have confirmed that several of those people are indeed eligible to vote. So, you know, what's disgusting is that the Supreme Court did this. Here, the president has failed to get the SAVE Act or Save America Act through Congress. There were two bills that would have required Americans to prove their citizenship before registering to vote. And now, earlier this month, the Supreme Court ruled that proposed dump administration rules that would have given the U.S. Postal Service the ability to restrict the delivery of mail ballots could not go into effect for this upcoming election in November. So, you know, at least they did one thing right. But, you know, ruling in favor of the orange idiot is ridiculous. But that's what they do. And that's why we need Democratic majorities in both chambers of Congress to fix our voting system. The other thing they ruled on was a repeat, because El Dumpo keeps bringing it back to the court, I guess. It's the Missouri congressional map. And now for the third time on Friday, the Supreme Court declined to let Missouri use their redrawn congressional map that favored Republicans, that would have given them more Republican gerrymandered seats. So the court's order keeps the state's map blocked for these November elections, marking a procedural victory for challengers in the redistricting dispute. So, you know, good. The third time, because he doesn't give up. Now, Democrats in the past week also sued the Trump administration to keep armed agents from hanging around the polls during these elections. Now, there's no ruling on that yet, but it's not allowed. See, as I was saying before, he doesn't give a shit. He does not care about rules or laws. He does what he wants. And I guess we need a new law to prevent any future presidents from doing the shit that he's been doing, and some method of enforcement. Because there isn't one. What, the sergeant at arms is going to go to the White House and say, "Sir, you can't do that." Yeah, I don't think that's going to happen. All right. Yes, I just glanced over at the chat room, and I see that SF Night Owl wrote in all caps, "Super majorities." That's what we need. To come out on November 3rd or vote before, as I will be doing as soon as I get my ballot, which I understand is in the first week of October, and I will fill it out immediately. I will research all of the, what did I do with the thing? It was just, oh, here it is. All of the, you know, amendments and everything else. I've got my general election 2026 voter education guide. Who's this? azcleanelections.gov sent this out. You know, the thing about voting in person is you get there and you know the top of the ballot, you know who you're going to vote for, and then you're presented with all these amendments, some of which you may have never heard of before. Do your homework. And it's better if you get the ballot mailed to you, you can research each of them and make an informed decision. Before we had the ability to vote like this, to have the ballot at home and do research, I'd show up at the polling place and, you know, I could only go on what I read on these amendments. And the wording is often very confusing, designed that way on purpose. So you often don't know really what you're voting for. That's why I like to vote by mail, one of many reasons, So if you still can do it wherever you are, take advantage of that. Not to cheat, like the idiot says, but so that you can research the questions that you really don't know the answers to. And now we have the interwebs. So you have the ability to do that. See, I know for Congress, where I live right now, the two candidates, the Democrat is Elizabeth Lee, who you've met on this show before. She's a nurse. She's great. You know, her whole life has been in helping people, and that's what she wants to do in Congress. Her opponent, Mark Lamb, is a former sheriff of Pinal County, which is, I guess, to the east and south of us, of Maricopa County. But there's all kinds of allegations against him. Like, you know, I guess the Republicans who pride themselves on being, remember they were the party of family values. He even is running on that, you know, family love bullshit, because there's tons of allegations out there about his sexual misbehavior. We'll put it that way, and his personal misbehavior. He's not a good guy. I should bring you all the facts on this guy one day to know who's out there and who the Republicans support. It's pretty sickening. So I know that I'm voting for Katie Hobbs for governor, and she picked a former Republican, the former mayor of Mesa, to be her running mate in what I think was a brilliant move, because he, and I'm blanking on his name at the moment, it'll come to me when I'm not thinking about it, but he headed up Republicans for Kamala during the presidential campaign. He's great. So I feel really good about it, and it gives the Republicans who don't want to vote for Mark Lamb, you know, a good reason. Well, I can vote for, I could vote for Katie Hobbs and, God, what's his name? It's going to come to me. But anyway, Arizona has never had a lieutenant governor before. This is all new this year. It would be the governor and then either the Secretary of State and then the attorney general in that line of succession. This is the first year they have a lieutenant. They chose the candidate, the nominee, chooses who their running mate will be, their lieutenant governor, if they win. And I think this was a good pick. Okay. Tuesday, I tried an experiment, remember? And I interviewed Claude, the AI agent. I think that's what they call each individual AI entity. They're not people, but, you know, Claude.ai is how you get them. It's the Anthropic AI agent, right? Who, frankly, helps me with some of the busy work of this show, because I'm a one-person shop here. I do everything myself. And sometimes it's just overwhelming and exhausting, and I could use some help. So, you know, so I use it for that. It's there. What can I tell you? I think it lied to me, though, because I did ask point blank, how much is this interview, how much water and electricity is it using? And he downplayed it, or it downplayed it. So I still need to find that out. Because I think, you know, it said something like, well, you have to look at the entire picture rather than just this one, you know, conversation. But I don't think so, because a year ago, maybe, I had an AI expert on. Maybe I'll have to pull that for the next time I need to take a day off and run that show, because he sang a really different song. He said just a simple, you know, text chat with ChatGPT uses a ridiculous amount of energy and water. I'm going to have to pull that show. I'll go fish it out and find it. Cause I know one of these days I'm going to be out again, right? I'm going to need a day off. So, I will pull that, maybe even get him back on. Maybe even have him on with Claude. You see, when I learn a new trick, cause now I figured out how to chat, you know, in conversation instead of just by texting messages back and forth. And I'm able to bring it up through my soundboard and put it on the air. So that's how we did it on Monday. And surprisingly, I got a number of emails from people who said, that was really interesting. I hope you do it again. You know, so I wasn't planning on it. But the nice thing to know is if there's something that I don't know the answer to, and I really want to try to figure out, I can just pull them up. You know, I don't have to book it in advance. I can just pull it up and it'll say, what can I do for you, Nicole? I know it's creepy though, right? It's really creepy. But I tell you this because of the news today, there is more AI scary news. This time, again, it's from OpenAI. They are the people behind ChatGPT. Some of their agents, without instruction to do so or knowledge by its parent company, hacked into U.S. government websites, including the Departments of Education and Commerce. I'll say, and this, after I interviewed Claude and it told us about the AI hallucinations and how it gets things wrong and hallucinates things, makes shit up, and has hacked into other companies on its own autonomously. Well, this time the OpenAI's AI agents attempted to hack into the website for the Education Department's Office for Civil Rights. Now, the AI research firm Transluce said they weren't successful. Sure. But OpenAI software also accessed data from the U.S. Census Bureau using login information it discovered on the web and copied public information from the SEC, the Securities and Exchange Commission. And that came from a spokesperson for OpenAI, who said its agents acted inappropriately in the SEC and Census Bureau incidents, but that it didn't steal any private data. Sure. I think there's a technical term for that. Oh, no, I don't have my bullshit button up. Hold on. I got
2: bullshit.
0: There you go. The company said it was still looking into its technology's actions on the Education Department website as a part of a wider review of unintended activity by its AI agents. Now, this reportedly is the first time that OpenAI, has disclosed that its agents attempted to hack or gain unauthorized access to U.S. government systems. They previously disclosed that its technology had hacked into other computer systems undetected. And this is all after the New York Times reporting of incidents involving other websites. So, I don't know. I get scared when I hear the thoughts from some experts that AI, as it is now, without human regulations and intervention, we could all be wiped out within the decade. It sounds hyperbolic, but I don't think it is. Anyway, our guest is here. And I told you we were going to be joined by Dan Frumkin. He has been doing the reporting not only on the stories, but on what do we call it, media malpractice probably for a few decades now. And you've seen his writing and everything from Huffington Post to the Washington Post. These days, he's the editor of two online independent newsletters or websites, online news organizations, PressWatchers.org and HeadsUpNews.org. Dan, thank you for joining us today. Welcome back to the show. It's been a long time.
2: Hi, Nicole. It's been a while.
0: Yeah, it has been. It's been a long time. But as I told you in the email, I've been reading you. I mean, I see you, and it's like, God, I should get Dan on. And, you know, I have a thing. I have a weirdness about asking people, like, at the last minute. I don't know why, because I used to always wait till the day of.
2: Somebody else canceled, Nicole. I mean, it's not hard to figure out.
0: No. Nobody canceled, really. I do have a guy who's kind of semi-regular on Mondays, but I've been flaky. I've been out a lot, and he didn't email me back. So, yeah. Anyway, it's good to see you. It's good to have you here.
2: Likewise.
0: So, you know, what caught my eye, I'm reading, first of all, I was reading Press Watch at PressWatchers.org. Hold on, let me get my mouse to work here. And you had a story, well, first of all, the one today, let me go, I'm on your... I'm actually on your Blue Sky. Okay. The political equivalent of Trump shooting someone on Fifth Avenue. And what you're referring to are these ads that he's been running. So the one I saw, I don't know when it hit the air, and I don't watch the channels that it aired on, but apparently it aired on the fake news channel and a few other, some sporting events. Right? Mm-hmm. The first one. And the thing that caught people's attention was the paid for by. And he wrote, paid for by the U.S. government? That means, No, it's not the government. It's us, taxpayer dollars, paid for that. And then I guess over the weekend, he released two or three more.
2: And they were all over the place. And I found them absolutely stunning. I mean, it was very Orwellian. It was just a complete violation of everything we hold dear in this country. Government propaganda. I mean, you associate that with the Nazis, you know, with the Soviet Union. It's what a country does when the leader is controlling the people, not, you know, serving the people. It's despicable. It is an offense to all well-thinking Americans. And I was stunned that the news coverage was so typically both sidesy about this. How do you write both sides about this story? And how do you weasel about whether it's legal or not? Obviously, there's anti-propaganda laws. There's appropriations bills that ban propaganda. There's the Hatch Act, which bans people who have jobs that are paid for with your my tax dollars from engaging in political activity. And then there's theft provisions, because frankly, this money has never been appropriated for this kind of baloney. Where are they getting this money? They're just spending, they're stealing money from some other account and giving it to these TV, television networks to broadcast just the most offensive filth. I mean, he's literally sounding like Hitler. I'm going to stamp out communism. And blah, blah, blah, blah. I mean, it's just revolting. So this was not one of my more intellectually, stimulating columns. But I looked at how the various news organizations covered this horror, and changed it so that the event they were covering was actually Trump shooting someone on Fifth Avenue, and the both sides thing was pretty thick.
0: Right, but that's what they do. What I don't understand is how he's still there. Because if a Democrat had done half of what he's done, the men in the white jackets would have come to take him away. Ha ha ha. He wouldn't be there. He'd be in a rubber room somewhere. But this guy still has control of the nukes.
2: Yeah. And the press normalizes him. I mean, even when he does something like this, I just could not believe it. you know, the leads were all just, you know, well, he did this. And, you know, fourth paragraph, they quote, Democrats, you know, thought it was a potential violation of federal law. Right. You know, that sort of stuff.
0: Potential, right. Yeah.
2: So actually, do you want to read, you want to read something on my website that is pretty good? There's an essay on normalization there. That's like, I wrote like about three or four essays ago. And I just find this whole normalization of what Trump does, not just bad journalism, but really bad for our democracy. I don't think people are who aren't following the news religiously, like, you know, lunatics like you and me, and probably your listeners, are going to realize just how desperately and urgently and thoroughly we need to change stuff once Trump's gone, how much we have to fix once he's gone, how many norms we need to reestablish, how many violations of the laws we need to prosecute. I mean, it's just a stunning amount of work that needs to be done. And, you know, if they're saying things like, well, you know, other people have done the same stuff before, or I don't know. I had
0: and
2: a lot
0: when
2: of
0: he
2: fun
0: does
2: with the
0: parodies, that, so. Shouldn't a journalist say who? You know, there was a something I was driving back from physical therapy today and listening to the news on the radio. And apparently there was an interview with our wonderful attorney general on one of the Sunday shows. Mm. And, you know, he started talking about how, CNN, why CNN has been banned, why Trump's not, right? And he said, because they lie about things. And Martha Raddatz said to him, really, give me an example.
2: Yeah.
0: And he's like, you know, everything. They lie about everything. He couldn't give her one example, not one. When I look at Fox, that lies about everything. I mean, they are the original fake news. They don't know how to tell the truth. They do his bidding, except for once in a while when, for whatever reason, from down on high, they're told, you know, you can debunk that.
2: No, in that universe, fake news is real news, and real news is fake news.
0: Yes, it's opposite world.
2: Yeah, and the media, again, sorry, but, you know, even places like the New York Times and Washington Post, they'll quote Trump saying fake news.
0: I know.
2: And they won't say, by the way, when he says fake news, what he means is real news. And what he considers real news is actually fake news.
0: Yes.
2: I mean, why not say that, right?
0: Exactly. And do the follow-up. Give me an example. Yeah. What did they do? When did they lie? What did they lie about? I saw one gaggle somewhere where somebody asked him about him lying. You know, do you feel bad that you've lied so much? And he couldn't understand the question. And then when she said, who are you talking? You, he just like shook his head and went to somebody else for a question. He couldn't. It's like
2: they came up with some examples eventually, but not of lies. This is when they decided to throw the national security excuse at the wall and see if it stuck.
0: Right.
2: It did not. And so they said that these three news organizations had been selected because they all were a threat to national security. Because they and then the specific examples they pulled out were articles that they had written that were accurate.
0: Uh-huh. But they were negative of him.
2: But they were, and one of them was actually leaked by Vance.
0: Right, okay.
2: It was what they call a pleak, you know, the press release leak. And so it's just complete nonsense. They cannot find examples of anything. And I think, give me an example is a great follow-up question.
0: Yes, I'm glad always. Right, yeah. And I want more of them to do that, but they don't. They let them answer, and they take that. Like, how could you not ask the appropriate follow up, and they don't, and because what they're afraid of losing access.
2: In most of the situations with Trump, certainly they don't have a chance to ask a follow up because he's it's a scrum and everybody's screaming for his attention. He very carefully doesn't do a lot of sit down interviews with anybody who would ask a follow up question. Now that said, that puts the onus very much on the White House press corps to follow up each other's questions.
0: Exactly,
2: and they don't. And you know, people are like asking them to to boycott the White House entirely. I'm like, just act like journalists for Christ's sake.
0: Right. If you're there, do your fucking job. It's infuriating. You know, I don't know that the corporate media will ever get back to that. I'm hoping once we have a regular president again who understands what the job is and maybe has read and understands the Constitution, that things might change, but I don't see it. I know, look, it's the press and the
2: president. The next
0: of course
2: president,
0: they will.
2: You know,
0: they will. They
2: in
0: will.
2: A negative way.
0: Right. Well, they did with Obama. They certainly did with Biden. That, you know, it was all Sleepy Joe, and he's always sleeping, and he's too old. Why don't we hear those stories about Trump, who sleeps a whole lot more than Biden did and is certainly less healthy? I'd like to see Trump try to get on a bicycle and ride around the White House grounds. You know? It doesn't happen. Yeah. Okay, that made you laugh. You said you'd come on because you were having a shitty day and I should make you laugh. And I do have things that can. Actually, what I should play for you is the opening video from that I played today. I try to start the show with something funny because the news is so damn depressing. And I found this one thing, and I usually don't use AI stuff. I should play you something different.
2: Nicole?
0: I know, I don't. But look, I quit a job, a music radio job at a station in the format that I loved and worked at in LA for years that I'd so much rather be doing. Oh my God, especially now. But I found this and I'm...
2: But you left because of AI?
0: Because it's the first... AI-infused radio station where they licensed our voices.
2: No.
0: For very little money. And and they wanted known, you know, people with credibility, you know, who'd been on the air, who know the format, who know the music, who love the music.
2: Oh, wow.
0: And, you know, music at every radio station is scheduled by the music director or the program director, and you get a log. Mm-hmm. And so there are four talk breaks per hour. And all we were going to have to do, allegedly, was write out one of those breaks, like an information break or whatever, you know, a bit or whatever you want to do. Mm. Write it out, and the AI clone would read it in my voice. Well, first of all, didn't sound like me. Maybe it had the timbre of my voice, but not my inflection and not my anything. And if I made a typo in what I wrote, it made up new words. Look, if I write something that I'm going to read, I can get through my typos. I know what I'm writing.
2: That's awesome.
0: But it has to be clean. And so, and then there were the other three breaks in the hour that I'd listen and I'd cringe. So I started rewriting every break. And then when you can listen back to it reading, and it always sounded so wrong. So I'd have to have it redo. Look. And it would say things like, the station was KZON, new station here in Phoenix. You're listening to K-Zone. K-Zone, I'm sorry, K-Zone.
2: K-Zone, yeah.
0: And again, make things up. I've got some, I recorded some of the breaks that I couldn't let go. So I'd have it repopulate again and again and again. And so to write out one break an hour for a 5-hour shift was taking me like 5 hours a day. Because
2: I prefer to hear a good story about how AI is ruining the world than listening to your AI slop, even if it's funny, Nicole. So I'm not going to listen to it.
0: Okay, then I'll play something else for you. Byron Donalds. I'll play something else for you. No problem. I've got stuff. But the thing I was going to play is like he fucked up the reflecting pool. He fucked up. Yeah. He fucked up everything. Sickeningly funny.
2: No, I drove by the Kennedy Center yesterday and I just about wept. I mean, it's just awful.
0: Now he's really trying to tear it down because he can't have his name on it.
2: Yeah.
0: Oh,
2: what
0: my
2: a
0: God.
2: Baby.
0: Okay. This is the Republican candidate for governor in Florida. And his name is Byron Donalds. And he's doing a big campaign event. And so here, this.
2: Okay.
0: Will make you laugh because, when you hear what he says. Okay. So this.
3: We're the reason why people are fleeing New York and California and Illinois, because they are stupid and they needed a place to go, and that place was Florida.
0: And you hear somebody in the crowd shout, leave! Do you want to talk
2: Thank
0: stupid?
2: You.
0: Right?
2: That's
0: good
2: what
0: one,
2: I needed.
0: Right?
2: Right.
0: Yeah. So there's that. But, you know, what you were talking about before, everything Trump says is the inverse. I started actually talking about opposite world back when W was in office, because
2: did
0: a lot of that too. And so this I just used to play once in a while. Now I use it to open every show. What wrong one? Oh, I'm on the wrong bank again. See? Okay. Is this it? Yes.
4: You're moving into a dimension, not only of sound and politics, but of absurdity. A journey into a land where facts are fiction and reality is up for debate. Up is down, lies disguised as truth, and logic is a distant memory. You've just crossed over into opposite world. Fortunately.
0: Yeah, it's opposite world. That's where we are. You can't believe anything they say. And too many people do. I know a lot have come around, but I think a big reason why they do believe him is the media reinforces it.
2: Mm-hmm.
0: And they don't know. They believe in Fox. Fox tells me that it's true. Well, so it's a news channel and they say it, so it has to be true.
2: Yeah, it takes something like gas prices for them to realize that there's, you know, a discontinuity in the narrative. Anyway, I got to go jump my car. That's kind of Dan Heaven. So.
0: Oh my God, I'm so sorry. Well, Dan Frumkin, it's great to see you. I hope you'll come back. And I will push everyone over to your two sites, presswatchers.org, where you really take on the media, and headsupnews.org, where you present a weekly news.
2: And presswatchers.org is actually a nonprofit organization. So your contributions are tax-free to the extent of the law.
0: Oh, nice. Very good. And you work also at Heads Up News like I do, frankly, most of my regular guests do. We're not behind a paywall. We're here to give you the information. And we survive based on your support, your monetary support. So, that's how it works. No paywall.
2: Right, thanks, Nicole. So,
0: thank you. You too. Good to see you, Dan. Okay. Bye-bye. Dan Frumkin. That was nice. His writing is really good. And he did say, I'm having, you know, a really shitty day. So he said, I'll come on if you make me laugh. We did that. All right. Well, the phone lines are still open if you would like to, right? Where's my phone? Is there? I think. To try to tell me something. But there's still a lot more news. So let me run down some of the other stuff. The number two guy at the FBI, his name is Andrew Bailey, resigned in the latest shakeup at the Bureau. He's the former Missouri Attorney General who was hired for the leadership role about a year ago. I'm guessing it's more like, I'm supposed to work for Kash Patel? No fucking way. Sorry, not going to happen. You know, I thought about playing Trump's latest ad for you, but you don't want to hear it, and I don't want to hear it. The thing is, this latest one that I saw today is actually, I should play it, because even in the ad, he lies, because it's old, it's dated. It was a campaign ad in 2024 that he re-released as one of these things paid for by the U.S. government. No. And he says something in it about no foreign wars, and we'll bring prices down. Here, I won't put the video up, okay? So you don't have to look at his face. But let's hear what he said.
5: This is the final battle. With you at my side, we will demolish the deep state. We will expel the warmongers from our government.
0: Wait, expel the warmongers from our government? Just look in the mirror, asshole. Okay.
5: Drive out the globalists. We will cast out the communists, Marxists, and fascists. We will throw off the sick political class that hates our country. We will rout the fake news media, and we will liberate America from these villains once and for all.
0: and it says paid for by the U.S. government. Well, you know, there are those who are not standing still for it. Now, I didn't see it this morning, but apparently the crew on Morning Joe saw that and went ballistic. Tom Hartman reported on this in one of his newsletters for Raw America. What he wrote is, the host began the segment by playing a clip of Republican Senator John Kennedy, you know, Foghorn Leghorn, the guy who talked about bestiality last week. It opened with a clip of him saying the ad was, quote, probably illegal. You think? And then he pointed out that there's a law against politicians spending public money to promote themselves. See? There is. And then Joe Scarborough comes on, and he pointed out that the taxpayers footed the bill for the ad and said it is akin, quote, to stealing taxpayer dollars. But what really stood out to Scarborough was Trump's line about keeping Americans out of new foreign wars. He said, quote, when he says, I'm keeping you out of foreign wars, what he's saying is, hey, everybody, I got you in a foreign war. I put you in a foreign war. That's a reminder. Look at what I've done. And then Tom Hartman wrote, Scarborough's co-host, Jonathan Lemire, also observed that the two main pillars of El Dumpo's 2024 campaign were staying out of foreign wars and bringing down prices. And then Lemire said the president has not fulfilled either, went on to say that the ad ends up reminding the very people who paid for it that Trump failed to follow through on his biggest problems. Yeah. Now, and then they went on, Scarborough saying the ad almost certainly means trouble for the Republican Party, you think? Saying, this is bad. It's bad for America. And he told the Republican Party it's also enormously bad for their party, saying they, quote, need to make him stop. Something we've been saying for 10 years now. But there's more, right? Congress has attached language to almost every single federal appropriations package since 1951 that prevents federal money from being spent on, quote, publicity or propaganda. All he does is propaganda. The GAO, the Government Accountability Office, has long read that to forbid officials who control the Treasury from engaging in self-aggrandizement. I'm pausing for you to hear that. Self-aggrandizement, that's all he does. That's the whole Kennedy Center debacle. A president using our tax money to sell us on himself is the exact thing that rule was written to stop. And again, I'll say, if a Democrat had done this, he would have been removed from office by men and probably women in white jackets and put into a rubber room somewhere. It's crazy. John Kennedy also said living public officials should not have buildings named after them and proposed a rule to prohibit efforts. How about a law? What else? Oh, I'm sorry to the people in the Northeast who suffered through that big storm this weekend. You know, I'm going to run over just a tiny little bit. Sorry, Progressive Voices and anyone else who runs the hour-long show. There's always a couple of minutes more, which you'll be able to get on the podcast or on YouTube or, you know, by subscribing to my Substack, NicoleSandler.substack.com, because I send out the show both in audio and video form with my Substack every day. So anyway, but this nor'easter hit hard, and I read that Nantucket's entire shoreline was eroded, and it uncovered remains from a schooner that wrecked there.
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0: Oh, and, you know, this wasn't too consequential of a week, only, you know, a president laying out the red carpet, literally, for the Chinese dictator, and trying to do away with the First Amendment free press. Just a couple of little things happened, right?
7: Well, I mean, you had that, right? You had the DC circus where literally, and Caitlin Collins said this at least once, Trump was excluding CNN, Politico, and MS Now, while welcoming Chinese journalists who were bullying around U.S.

0: that didn't have the pomp and circumstance Donald Trump wanted. And one reason was that, yeah. he had thrown out these three outlets. And so, for example, when I think it was Betsy Klein, is that her name, from CNN, came back in having Ted Boutros won access on Tuesday or Wednesday, whatever day it was, she was the news. It yeah. wasn't Donald Trump and Xi Jinping. It was, let's talk about the press story. I mean, that is the way the press works. But behind it all, and Mark Halperin today is panicking. There's this guy in Iowa who's also frantically panicking. Behind it all, the GOP is literally shitting their pants about this election.
1: Uh-huh.
0: And like significantly so. And we're getting more and more data that suggest it could be like, yes, the Democrats have a chance of winning back the House and an increasingly good chance of winning back the Senate. But like, there's shit going on that no one would have expected possible a year ago.
1: Right.
0: And I mean, in a sense, like I think the biggest story to come out of the Xi Jinping visit was like every time Donald Trump was on TV, he looked like somebody had shat his pants. I mean, he looked terrible. Melania looked terrible. They looked miserable. He wasn't having any fun. He loves hanging out with dictators, but it wasn't working out for him. One of the things that went on, and I'm not going to be able to explain this as well as I'd like, but one of the things that went on is that she made a reference to the Thucydides trap, which is a reference China has made before, effectively saying, and this is a reference to Thucydides talking about how Athens lost its way. This is a reference to China basically taking over hegemony. And that's what she was saying publicly. And so we can imagine behind the scenes, she was basically saying, well, you shot your wad. I'm going to take over. And here's the terms of the agreement. They did extend their trade detente for two more months. That will get you through the election. And right wingers are like, oh, yeah, this is good news. We're going to get a deal. I'm like, you're not going to get a fucking deal. You are not going to get a fucking deal. And meanwhile, like Iran's going on the whole time. We started last week where Trump was maybe going to help out. I mean, we started last weekend where Trump went to Camp David and he was in hot discussions about whether or not he was going to intervene to help the Saudis who are being attacked by the Houthis.
1: Right, right.
0: So this is a two front war against Saudi Arabia by Iran and their proxies, at least two front. And Donald Trump leaves suddenly from Camp David on Saturday. No one expected it. Comes back on a helicopter separate from Natalie Harp.
1: Ooh.
0: And Walt Nauta, by the way. And he comes back with Gary Player and some other golfer who's an obnoxious maggot whose name I can't remember. You know, so he's supposed to be deciding the fate of Saudi Arabia, and instead he's coming back early to golf. He did go to his golf course on Saturday, on Sunday. He didn't play golf. You know, maybe he was making deals. So this is his functionality. And of course, when she came, Donald Trump invited not just she, but all of everybody to see his new bunker ballroom. But the underlying thing is like, he's in Iran, in addition to China. Like, this was a stupid timing to try and do dog and pony with Xi Jinping because it's the UN General Assembly
1: this
0: week.
1: Yep.
0: And so that's also, you know, Zelensky gave a big speech. Mamdani and Bibi Netanyahu are in a big spat. Iran walked out. Cuba walked out. Yep. The U.S. walked out on Cuba. I mean, it's just a circus. And Donald Trump gave a speech where he basically said, we're going to annihilate Iran. Yep. Of course, we know that the GCC won't let him annihilate Iran because they know. And Iran said, we are going to go after your people. We are going to go after your allies if you start the war again. So we're not any closer to solving the Iran war. And for Americans, like I think Americans haven't internalized yet what it's going to mean to lose the Iran war, because it's also going to mean losing the U.S. empire. And that benefits Americans in a way that most Americans don't actually understand.
1: Right.
0: And but they care.

0: because gas prices continue to go up, especially diesel prices.
1: Oh, God. Right? $7 in some places. Yeah.
0: Right. And diesel matters more in red states than it does in blue states because farmers drive tractors. Farmers, it will impact, you don't need diesel to get around New York City.
1: No, but you know what? School buses run on diesel.
0: But who drives a school bus in New York City?
1: Well,
0: right?
1: Yeah, but there are school buses. Still, right. But it's going to cost the city.
0: Diesel impacts. But diesel is the other thing is like the markets have been trying to like say, oh, this doesn't really matter. We believe Donald Trump's con over and over and over again. But like this week, they're sort of like, fuck, diesel really does matter because diesel affects everything. Diesel affects how you deliver food. It affects how you deliver Amazon goods. It affects. And so diesel is going through the roof. Bond markets, by the way, which is, when you lend to the United States government is going up to record amounts as well. Smart economists, and I like to read a few of them, but can't explain what they're saying. Smart economists are saying that this really is blinking lights. Like the bond market is blinking lights. It means that mortgages are up to 7% interest, which means no one can buy houses, which is going to have a another kind of effect on the economy. So economists are finally going, shit, this Iran war, we really have to start taking accountability for the Iran, we have to start paying attention to the Iran war. Meanwhile, Gavin Newsom made a deal with the Ellisons on the Warner deal, on the Warner bid, but the Ellisons are going broke,
1: right?
0: Two things are happening this week. One is in New Mexico, they basically declared force majeure on a data center that they have there. This is as Oracle, right? Uh-huh. So Ellison, the older Ellison, His wealth, he's rich as shit, but his wealth is all invested in Oracle to an extent that's even greater than Musk, who is famously not very liquid. So Ellison and Oracle is deeply, deeply in debt. And nevertheless, the Ellisons have decided they're going to buy all of the media in the United States. And Gavin Newsom has said that sounds like a good idea. Right. There are people trying to intervene and stop that. But one thing that happened this week is Oracle said, well, maybe we have to pull out of this big data center thing in New Mexico. We're going to try and make excuses for it to try and get out of any debts we owe. And all that says, Dean Baker had a good post on this week, and he actually addressed it twice this week. All that says is Oracle is really in serious debt trouble. Oracle's in debt trouble. That means the Ellison's in debt trouble. That means, that implicates the Warner takeover. After Newsom, after Ron Bonta said, okay, we're going to make a deal, then Ellison is like, well, we're thinking of inviting Elon Musk into this because we don't have enough money to carry out the deal that we made a year ago. So all that's going on, and what that means is that the bubble is getting closer to breaking, and Oracle is one of the parts of the bubble that might break. But, and I said this week, like, I don't know that we'll ever be able to regulate the oligarchs, but if we bankrupt them, then we can start, taking their toy.
1: Yeah, that's a good step.
0: And we're a lot
1: right
0: closer
1: direction.
0: To being able to bankrupt them than we are to regulate them. Meanwhile, by the way, and this is just an aside, but it's a super important aside. The U.S. is intervening in an EU case against Schitter. Fining Schitter for a violation of the Digital Services Act because the United States wants to use Schitter to import Nazism into Europe. Basically, that's my short version, but they're saying, Schitter is an American company. The Irish government has always been too close to the tech companies because Ireland on paper is rich thanks to the tech companies that are all here. And so Ireland still has the presidency for another 5 months, 4 months. And the U.S. has pointed to this moment to try and get Ireland to agree to things like AI rules for Europe that hurt the rest of Europe. So one of the things that's happening is the oligarchs are making their move in Europe because Ireland has the presidency. And I apologize for our stupid centrist leaders here in Ireland who are like, okay, we'll play ball. Anyway, that's the background. The important thing is, and this is, I think, honestly more important than the Xi Jinping thing. It's honestly more important than the USGA thing. voters are fucking pissed, and they're fucking pissed in places where we don't expect. And like, we know, I did a post the other day of what the Senate might look like. Uh-huh. And I did it to find out, like, if Democrats win the Senate, who are the Republicans that are going to be left over? Right. Because there are actually more, you know, a year ago we were like, oh, the Democrats are going to get creamed in this election because they have harder seats to defend. Right. That's what we said a year ago. Yeah. But on paper, Republicans have more seats up this year. And so because it's such a crazy year, you'd never know what happens.
1: Right.
0: And I want to look at just two races, and then we can talk about what's going on more generally, including Iowa. But because last week we were talking about Maria Salazar, right? Yep. And she's panicking because Latinos hate what Donald Trump is doing. And her panic made it clear that Latinos in both Florida and Texas are turning away from Donald Trump. The New York Times had this. Was it the New York Times? I think that it was that one of their stupid profile groups with Trump voters. And when asked what they think about Ken Paxton, every fucking one of them said he was crooked.
1: Yep.
0: And so, which is great because you've got a very crooked person in Texas, this state that all of a sudden could go blue, and Trump, who's equally crooked, and voters are coming around to that. In Texas, insanely, like, the Fort Worth district, which is one of the ones that they gerrymandered, that might even be in play. You know, like, there are these panic stories going everywhere. Two of the most interesting, one which is a huge panic story, it's that Roger Marshall, who is the senator from Kansas, you would never think he would be endangered at all. First thing that happened in the last couple of weeks is there were two polls that showed his opponent, and now I'm going to have to pull up a document to figure out who the hell that is because I couldn't tell you. His opponent, who is a mainstream Protestant mega pastor. So he is, if I recall correctly, a Methodist.
1: Right.
0: And so he's sort of like Tallarico in that he, oh, Adam Hamilton is his name. Okay. He's like Tallarico in that he's going to appeal to this kind of culture of, you know, this conservative culture. He can speak Christianity and that's going to work in Kansas. So first you see two polls that show them about tied. Mm-hmm. There had been a big stink already about the fact that Marshall doesn't live in Kansas. He lives in Florida, just like the Republican candidate for Michigan, Mike Rogers, also lives in Florida. And so everyone's like, what the fuck is going on in Kansas? And people are like, well, you've got this candidate who's a preacher like Tallarico, and so maybe that's. And then New York Times did this story about how Marshall has sued his OBGYN patients who couldn't pay their bills and put them in prison because they couldn't pay their bills.
1: Wow.
0: And there's a follow-up ad that his opponent is doing today, which is absolutely fucking brutal. This woman who's 8 months pregnant that Marshall gets arrested because she didn't pay $50.
1: Oh my God.
0: Right. So he is this, he like really damning stuff. Meanwhile, at the same time, right, ProPublica had this story this week on Susan Collins. We, you know, Susan Collins is the one Republican who might beat the flow. There's one poll that shows her winning. There's a number of polls that show Jackson, you know, with a 2-3 point win. But that's the kind of thing that Susan Collins has routinely been able to overcome. But Susan Collins was investigated for bribery.
1: Yeah.
0: With this Hawaii-based defense contractor who was selling smoke and mirrors, really. And the source of the story is probably somebody at FBI who got fired. Basically, what happened is the people who were investigating Susan Collins were all fired in Cash Patel's purge. Mm. And ProPublica had, they were like, yeah, there's this guy who was busted on fraud, busted for trying to bribe, and then he flipped. He tried to flip and cooperate. And that was still going when Trump came in, and then Trump shut it down. But what ProPublica was able to do was show literally the check that Susan Collins accepted through a front charity. And her responses are not very compelling. Uh-huh. And ProPublica is doing follow-up to show that people within the state can prove she's lying. So I started this talking about Roger Marshall, this just horrible story about what a shitty person is, you know, and we've now got this Susan Collins story about she's corrupt, which may finally like hang some weight on her that you wouldn't expect. But Roger Marshall, so Kansas is now being added to the states that's in play.
1: Wow.
0: Right. The list of the ones that I put on my post this week, John Ossoff, Republicans have given up on that. Mm-hmm. That their internal polling shows, public polling shows it's an 8-point race. Their internal polling shows it might be 10. Wow. Rick Cooper in North Carolina, which will be a pickup. Republicans have given up on that as well. Trump has gone there twice, hasn't done any good. There's Chris Pappas in New Hampshire, which I'm actually a little worried about because the shit he sends me sucks. Peggy Flanagan in Minnesota. Again, that's closer than it should be, but people don't expect it to go. Mary Peltola, she's hitting Dan Sullivan. I mean, there was this funny hit piece on Peltola this week about how she was mean to people after her husband died. And it's like the people in Alaska are like, dude, she grew up on a fishing boat. Like, this mm-hmm. isn't going to work for people in Alaska. It might work for you guys, but like asking her staff to feed her iguana Welsh, you know, because family members have just died.
1: Yeah.
0: Well, if that's the worst you have on her, like, plus she has an iguana, right? She's a pet iguana with right. a really cool name that I forget. So, Tallarico opening up distance with Paxton and Jeannie yep. Hinojosa is doing resiliently well against Greg Abbott, which mm-hmm. people didn't expect. Sherrod Brown, the crypto companies are throwing shit tons yeah. of money, like $10 million a day in that race. So we'll see what happens. We talked about Susan Collins. So Josh Turek in Iowa, we've expected that the Democrat in the gubernatorial race in Iowa is going to do well. He's like the assessor or something. So he's well, you know, he's already won statewide office and he, you know, he's fighting corruption and that's great. But mm-hmm. Turek is fighting Ashley Hinson, who is a congressperson, and she's one of the people who's running away from the Iraq war. Roger Marshall, what the fuck are we doing with Kansas in play? Dan Osborne, who ran against Deb Schaefer last time. Is that right? Deb Fisher. Yeah, Deb Fisher is running again for Senate statewide as an independent against Pete Ricketts this time. And Ricketts, again, is this out of touch outsider. And Osborne is very populist. Darlene Graham.
1: She's begging for money now.
0: Yeah, Darlene Graham and Ashley Moody. Here's the other thing. There's a couple that are sleeper races, and one that's really interesting is Cindy Hyde Smith, Mississippi.
1: Okay.
0: Like, Mississippi should not be in play, and it probably isn't, but there was a poll a while ago that showed it close. And she didn't run that well the last time she was on the ballot. But what's super interesting about Cindy Hyde Smith, Mississippi, one of the highest rates, the most African-American voters in the country, is that people have been sort of saying, well, post-Calais, post the Supreme Court decision that basically got rid of the Voting Rights Act,
1: right.
0: Black voters are coming out, even in Tennessee, right? Black voters are coming out in a way, but no one has really been able to measure it yet. The one race where people think it very clearly had a difference is Angie Nixon against mm-hmm. Ashley Moody, right?
1: Right?
0: So two things are going on in Florida. In the South, you've got all these Latinos who are souring on Donald Trump's goon squads. And in the North, you've got bigot racists who won't vote for Byron Donalds, who's Black.
1: Right.
0: But you also, the way in which Nixon is believed to have beat Alex Vindman with a shit ton of money with no TV is that all these Black voters came out and voted for her.
1: Yeah.
0: And so, so we saw in Florida down ballot, which is the Daily Coast Associated election tracking website. And, you know, you should follow them in the months ahead because they do really good work. But this week, they did a column and they said, you know, we're talking like people have long tried to track primary turnout. And sometimes it tells you how the election's going to work out and sometimes it doesn't. But they did something different and they said, let's track the change in primary turnout.
1: Hmm.
0: So let's track, you know, and it's obviously a measure of how excited people are to vote or how engaged people are in politics. And they showed that, like, with two exceptions, one of which is 2006, it actually is a really good tracker of what's going to happen. And so, you know, this is a new methodology, new analysis, but they show, look, a pretty good correlation of what's going to happen. And if we're right, this is going to be a fucking blowout. And then they said, okay, well, let's look at what we might learn from this. And again, this is very new methodology. Other people haven't tested it. But let's look at what we would learn if we applied it regionally. They're like, if you look at the South, where Calais is going to make a difference with Black voters turning out.
1: Right.
0: If you look at the South, Democratic primary turnout was bigger than it was against Republican. Like all of a sudden you see this flip with Democratic enthusiasm for the primary that you've never seen before. And so they're like, you know, this may show us something's going on in the South that it's not being picked up in polls because it wouldn't otherwise be picked up in polls. But you've got, flop sweat. You've got Mark Halperin, who's like, yeah, I wrote a thing saying everything you see publicly, it's worse privately. And then I was inundated with texts and emails saying, holy shit, it's even worse than you say. Wow. You know, so Republicans are trying to stave off. I mean, Donald Trump looked like shit with Xi. And I think he looked like shit with Xi significantly because she probably in private said, I've got your nuts and this is what I plan to do with them. And here's how stupid you were for invading Iran. Mm-hmm. So I think he was mostly sad that his dog and pony with Xi didn't really work. He stomped on it anyway by throwing out the three media outlets. But in the background, Republicans are fucking panicking. I mean, they're like some of the like one of the things I've been wondering is to what degree, like, we know that statewide and some of the gerrymandered districts in Texas are turning into a dummy mander. In other words, like they thought based on the 2024 turnout that they could make these safe Republican districts. And instead, because Latinos have all turned on Donald Trump, they have made them stronger Democratic. But in the whole time, I'm like, what's going on statewide? Because if Gina Hinojosa wins governor, but the Texas House and Senate are both solidly Republican, they'll do to her what they've done to Democratic governors in Wisconsin and North Carolina, basically take all the power away from the from the governor. Meanwhile, by the way, we talked about last week that Karl Rove is endorsing a Democrat, right?
1: Yeah, right.
0: And that actually seems to be working. Like Beau French is really sucking out. So you like there, you stand a really good chance to have a Democrat win the regulatory body of petroleum. We're going to get to petroleum in a second, diesel. I'm sorry, I should breathe. But anyway, like we are now seeing these state races also show warning signs for Republicans. And these are races that should be 20-point Republican. I mean, they are even more gerrymandered than the House races.
1: Right.
0: And those look like they're going to be a problem as well. So Republicans are in a fucking panic, especially we started this conversation talking about diesel, and then I'll take a breath. And people started screaming, bring diesel costs down. Mm-hmm. And Donald Trump said, okay, I'll do a diesel export ban. And there's this huge fight within his administration about whether or not he's going to prohibit oil companies. Remember, oil companies spent like $1 billion to get him elected,
1: right,
0: and he has acted accordingly. And as a result, the United States is not adjusting like the rest of the world is adjusting, is doing what they need to do for climate change because of Donald Trump's catastrophe in Iran. But the United States is not, because Donald Trump was elected by oil interests. So Donald Trump is like, I'm going to prohibit you from exporting diesel overseas to try and bring prices down. And there's this great Politico article where it quotes somebody like the oil guys who got him elected are talking to the press. They're fucking pissed. And they're like, no, this isn't gonna, I mean, and it's not going to work. Like, Jared Bernstein has a really good post about why, it, you know, like, there's a lot of reasons it's not going to work. One, the diesel isn't where it needs to be. Two, if the oil companies adjust for lower diesel prices in the United States, then other oil gas is going to go up and diesel overseas is going to lead to increased costs. I mean, Donald Trump basically sucks at economics. Like, he's a businessman, but, you know, there's a reason he went bankrupt so many times, and it's because he sucks. And there's this quote in the Politico where he was like, yeah, I understand that this is going to have known unintended consequences, but that's a December problem. You know, let me get to December. And we are what, like 40 days out from the election? We're still 5 weeks, 6 weeks out from the election.
1: Right.
0: And Trump is basically not doing anything about prices, and he's not doing anything about Iran. You know, again, the Republicans are in a fucking panic because places that have been red for 30 years may go blue this year.
1: That's right.
0: So that's my story about the election.
1: And it's a good one for the country, because and it's all Donald Trump's fault because he's fucking everything up. But it's also the fault of these spineless members of Congress who have done his bidding, have gone along with him at every turn instead of standing up to him and doing what's right for their constituents.
0: And I mean, there was another vote in the Senate. Do you oppose Donald Trump's war? Yeah. And
1: there by were one the vote.
0: Same. It fell by one vote. It was the same four Republicans who crossed over again: Rand, Collins, Murkowski, and Tom Tillis. And
1: you have to wonder about those who are on their way out. The doctor, what's his name? Who should have voted? I'm sorry. Who?
0: Roger Marshall. Cassidy.
1: Yeah. Cassidy. Who should have voted? Who should have gone the other way? And he didn't. And, you know, why? I don't.
0: Well, and also it was non-binding. I mean, it wasn't going to affect anything, but, you know, like, Trump has enough leverage over Republicans by whatever means that they are in a death spiral with him. Mm-hmm. And this is very easy messaging. I saw an ad for Mary Peltola. And again, diesel very much impacts Alaska fishing boats, heating oil. I mean, like, Alaska is, they rely on diesel. And so she just did an ad in front of, and Democrats everywhere can do this. This is the cheapest ad you can do, is stand in front of gas prices and say, you know, what's his name? Dan Sullivan just voted again for the Iran war.
1: Yep.
0: Right.
1: Right.
0: These are very easy votes to make, and no voters like the Iran war. Nope. The polling, in a sense, it's almost, I joked the other day about, like, I was gobbling it like popcorn because it's just, it's so spectacle, like, you know, especially if you ever watch Harry Anton, the CNN guy, which is, I think, why CNN got banned, is because he just is so over the top. But every day he comes out, we've never seen these before. He's like a circus sparker. And it's true. Like, Donald Trump's polling is in the toilet in a way that has never been in the toilet. And importantly, he wanted to look like a winner next to Xi Jinping.
1: Yeah.
0: And already the optics were shitty. I mean, the funniest thing that happened this week is media outlets have been terrible at solidarity. But by banning CNN, CNN is one of, I think it's five pool producers for TV coverage of the White House.
1: Yep.
0: And what that means is, first of all, they built it. Right. The pool coverage. So it's CNN, Fox, CBS, ABC,
1: NBC.
0: Yeah.
1: Right.
0: And they take turns and they bring in full production teams. They paid for the ability to, you know, pump it out.
1: Right.
0: So that everyone can pick it up for free. So it's free TV coverage from the White House.
1: And then the reason they paid for it is so they're not beholden to the White House, the government, the administration. It's the networks.
0: And so CNN gets banned. Everyone joins them, including Fox.
1: Yep.
0: And then these trolls try and replicate it. And they, of course, have no equipment, no expertise, no... I mean, like, being on with you, people don't understand this, but, like, being on with Nicole, she's so experienced on doing... producing a show, because you've done it for, like...
1: more years than I like to admit. A long, long time. And I still fuck it up, so, you know.
0: But you can't replace that easily. Like, right. These trolls think that having a cell phone is enough. And so there were a couple of appearances this week, like Trump opened his helipad where the trolls tried to cover it and there was no sound and he was sitting. I mean, it was actually quite hilarious. So Donald Trump didn't get the boost he wanted from Xi Jinping.
1: Right.
0: The coverage was all undermined by A, the drama of having thrown out these news outlets, and B, the fact that there was no sound on any of the video coverage. And often, like, Donald Trump excluded two of the outlets, CNN and MS Now, last night from, like, the state dinner.
1: Yep.
0: And so when you otherwise would have had outlets showing the state dinner with, I mean, you know, whatever else I can say about Melania, she always looks great for these things. You've instead got reasonably charismatic journalists standing outside the White House saying, they fucked me over again.
1: Mm-hmm.
0: And then the entire Republican Party is in this mad flop sweat because they're looking at their polling and they're going, holy fucking shit.
1: Yeah.
0: So that's where we are.
1: Yeah. And it probably another reason why Trump looked so angry and plus he's not well. So there's that as well. And he's got some apparatus on his back. And every time he turns around, you see there's something underneath his suit. We don't know what it is, but there's some kind of apparatus there. So on every front, he just doesn't look good. I think it's getting to him. So there's that. Yeah.
0: Yeah. And again, we have, is it 40 days? I don't know.
1: It's about 40 days. Yeah.
0: We have 40 days until the election. And so, because Donald Trump is not fixing the Iran war problem, because he's not fixing the economic problem, he just looks like a sitting duck. I mean, he has back in January after he snatched Maduro, he was like, oh, I just have this like visceral fear of being Jimmy Carter. And this is his Jimmy Carter moment, only it's worse. And he's, you know, like it's not just electoral. And this is the thing I keep trying to say. If you put off major economic and major geostrategic problems until December because you're just trying to get through the election, they're going to get worse.
1: Mm-hmm.
0: By the way, speaking of people who said, there's this, I finished the Maggie and Swan book this week, which is pretty terrible. I mean, it's, you know, they get access that other people do, but don't. But they're both sort of insane. And but to my mind, the most interesting comment in there is they describe, like, they both, somebody, one of the two of them relied heavily on Tucker Carlson because Tucker always speaks to Donald Trump. And Donald Trump said to Tucker Carlson right before the war, Tucker said, this is going to destroy your presidency.
1: Mm.
0: He was right.
1: Mm-hmm.
0: And Trump said, oh, don't worry. It'll work out. It always does.
1: Oh, God.
0: That's what they quote. That's what Swan and Maggie quote in their book. And I've always found it really interesting. This week, and you should look it up, Steve Inskeep. Did I say that right?
1: Steven Inskeep? Yeah, from NPR.
0: Also very good at producing stuff. He did this very good hour-long interview with Tucker this week. And it's actually super interesting. Tucker's a liar and a douchebag, but you should actually listen to it. Tucker says that he thinks Donald Trump should have been 25th amendmented after threatening nuclear annihilation. Tucker, you know, he's still projecting a lot on Democrats and saying they're the uniparty and they won't stop this war. And that's not actually true. But but he just is, you know, he argues, and he is an anti-Semite and he spends a lot of time denying that he is. But he argues that, in fact, Israel lured Trump into this war because they wanted to kick the U.S. out. Not Iran, which has successfully done it, but Israel wanted to, because then the United States wouldn't be there to control, you know, invasions into Lebanon and what have you. Interesting, you know, interesting take. But Tucker, in describing what must be the same exchange with Donald Trump, he says that Donald Trump said, he's like, this will ruin your presidency. And Donald Trump said, oh, it doesn't matter. We'll all be dead anyway.
1: Oh, my God.
0: And Tucker goes off. He's like, I've got four children. You can't be nihilistic. Nobody can be that nihilistic, but you definitely can't be nihilistic. So do watch the Inskeep interview, because it's actually quite fascinating. Although, you know, Tucker's a liar, but he is a more
1: human.
0: Yeah, and he's a more insightful. I mean, you know, like he talks about Epstein, and there's this moment where he's like, maybe Trump really does have something, you know, like, I don't know that Trump has anything to hide from Epstein. And he describes, I know all these people. I never met Epstein, but I know everyone who knew Epstein. You know, he's been in these networks for so long, mm-hmm. and his commentary is at least candid. And he does have that access with Donald Trump. He describes that he went to every country except Iran in advance of the war. He got Trump chewed him out because he was mean to Bibi. He was mean to Huckabee. So Donald Trump refuses to do anything about the Iran war. And that is only, like, I think that has the likelihood. Now, Republicans are spending just an unquantifiable amount of money. But one of the two things that happened, I'm sorry, I'm just babbling today, okay. But two things that happened. One is Trump didn't start spending early. He was sort of like, I'm going to hold on to my cash and I'm only going to give it to the people who suck my dick. And so for one, and this to some degree always happens, Democrats have been spending all along. Republicans are only now just spending. But for one, some of these races are baked in. Like Ossoff is baked in. Good. Republicans, you know, if you talk to them off the record, they're going to tell you Ossoff has won. And so has Roy Cooper, right? Yeah. Which is, again, a pickup. But so some of these races are already lost, one. Two, the crypto industry, and I'm assuming Schumer doesn't get any credit for this, but if he did, he should claim it afterwards because it's fucking brilliant. So during the summer, there's a number of people like what's her name from New York? She's actually in charge of the Senate. Kristen, the not Schumer, not Gillibrand. Senator from Gillibrand. Okay. She's very pro crypto. She's pretty crap. All of these senators are like, we have to make good with the crypto industry because otherwise, what happened to Sherrod Brown in 2024 mm-hmm. will happen to us. So that's the way they had been working. So they were trying to make a deal. And in the summer, they were at least on paper still negotiating with Republicans on this deal to basically help crypto.
1: Right.
0: And then in the interim, Trump's corruption became a much bigger issue, and the crypto bill did nothing about Trump's corruption. Remember, mm-hmm. like he got $500 million from the Emiratis, from the same Emirati guy that was alleged to be Tom Barak's handler back in 2016 when they were going to help Donald Trump get elected. And so Democrats who had been saying, okay, I want to do crypto just last week or the week before were like, no, we're not going to do crypto. And it didn't pass. And now crypto wasn't spending against Democrats. And now crypto's like, God damn it. And this is why they've dumped like $1 trillion into the Sherrod Brown campaign because it worked the last time. But what that means that they delayed is some of these races are baked in, but B, advertising is way more expensive. The way TV advertising works is if you book it in June, mm-hmm. you get a big discount. But if you book it in September, where we are, then you're paying through the teeth and you might not get the ad time that you want. And so the delay, I'm not saying it was intentional, but if it was, then it was fucking brilliant. The delay has the effect of making that crypto attack far less effective than it otherwise would be.
1: Good. I hope so. I mean, I'd love to have Sherrod Brown back in the Senate. And yes, the crypto has come out big time. And but that's also how Trump increased his wealth by exponentially.
0: Three times.
1: Oh my God.
0: He gets to be president and he triples his net worth.
1: Right. It's disgusting. It's so corrupt and so disgusting. And nobody is really talking about it.
0: Well,
1: you know,
0: John Ossoff is talking about it.
1: Yes. John Ossoff never misses an opportunity. John Ossoff is great. And I think we're going to be hearing a lot more from him after he,
0: I think people are talking about it. I mean, again, one thing it's really important to remember is the media is broken. So yes, we don't get the media the way we used to
1: Well,
0: 4 years ago.
1: Right.
0: And so a lot of stuff is going on that we may be missing.
1: Right. And I should have said the corporate media isn't, but they're not doing their jobs on almost any front. And that's why the rise of independent media, that's why what you do is so important, because we got to get it somewhere. And so we're finding it, and it's not from the major corporate media that we used to depend on.
0: Right.
1: Right. All right. This seems like a good time to take a quick break, take care of some business, and we will be back with Marcy Wheeler of EmptyWheel.net on another edition of Empty Wheel Fridays on the Nicole Sandler Show. Don't go away.
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1: Okay, we're back. I'm Nicole Sandler. She's Marcy Wheeler. You know, one other thing about his speech before the UN. Yes, he did once again threaten to annihilate Iran, which was really fucking stupid. But he also brought up Venezuela and said, to the victor go the spoils, which, you know what? He's the demented one who will say these things on the world stage. And, you know, and again, we saw delegations get up and walk out on him for good reason. He sounds like the mad dictator that he aspires to be. And in many cases is trying to be.
0: But even there, I mean, he did this ridiculous picture with Delcy Rodriguez, who posted it because it helps her, where she's doing with like a victory sign. But in many cultures, including Ireland, this is like, I'm flipping you. This is as the middle finger.
1: Really?
0: And Donald Trump is doing this. Yeah. But that's not going to go over well in Miami.
1: No.
0: That's not going to help Maria Salazar get elected.
1: Nope.
0: So, because they want democracy in Venezuela, they don't want the same old Maduro claptrap in democracy, and that's what they're getting. They're getting the same propaganda.
1: Shit. Yeah. There's a lot of insanity going on. And by the way, the judge who ruled against Trump in this First Amendment battle with MS Now and CNN and Politico being banned, which you just don't do, was a Trump appointee. So he's going off on all of them. And, you know, his whole premise for doing that was saying, well, you know, they're writing it. First of all, it's fake news, which is, you know, bullshit. Second of all, he's saying, and they're writing negatively about me. Well, that's their job.
0: The best part about it, though, is so they put together these letters saying this is why you were like the existing standard says you can't take away hard passes.
1: Right.
0: Right. So the hard passes are you just come in every day and it's like you work there.
1: Right.
0: And you have to go through some security to be able to do it. One of the things that happened this week is that the trolls tried to film Trump arriving at the USGA, and they filmed the car in front of him, which is a big security problem. And both the current and one of the former White House correspondents, presidents, were like, "This is there are things you know when you do this,
1: right?
0: And you don't expose the president." But anyway, so they sent these letters out to the three outlets saying, "This is why we kicked you out." And in the Politico one, they cited this article that relied on an anonymous senior White House source to say, here's the chances of a deal with Iran. Uh-huh. That's the, and they said, this is exposing our deal with Iran. So first, Washington Post says, this was, I mean, the White House does this all the time. A lot of people do this, but the White House does it increasingly every administration. Right. They have these background briefings. They're usually national security related, where some big wig comes in and you're not allowed to quote the person. And the reason you're not allowed to quote the person is they don't want to be held accountable for the things they say.
1: Sure.
0: But, and basically the way they work is you come in and they're like, okay, we're going to have X, Y, and Z person tell you about this war we're running. And if you stay on the call, you agree to not refer to their identity. Mm-hmm. And so Washington Post reports that this one of maybe three Politico stories that is the reason they were kicked out was one of those background briefings. Huh. And they're like, yeah, there were several other outlets there and they named them. They may have been them. But the point is, there are other journalistic outlets who would immediately have recognized that story that the Politico did is this background briefing that I'm also in. And then Oliver Darcy, who has, I mean, it is a very expensive newsletter, but it is like it breaks news every single week. So, you know, it is actually for me worth subscribing to. Then Darcy says that background briefer was J.D. Vance.
1: Oh,
0: so basically the White House told Politico, we kicked you out because you relied on a senior administration source to report on Iran. And Oliver Darcy was like, yeah, they relied on J.D. Vance. Wow. And that's why you're kicking them out. And so it is bullshit. And we haven't gotten into the level of bullshit yet. But yeah.
1: Yeah. This is just a quick aside, give you a chance to breathe. This administration is running an ad. I don't know if it's run anywhere on TV except for Fox, but I know it's running on Fox. And it says on the bottom throughout, paid for by the U.S. government. Have you seen this?
0: Oh, yeah. It's a piece of shit.
1: It's horrible.
0: And people like Public Citizen has filed a Hatch Act violation. And I think what we need to do, I think, you know, Jamie Raskin, if you're listening, what we need to do is DOJ and the White House have this fraud task force, and it's fraudulent. I've talked about it a lot.
1: Right. The fraud.
0: And
1: fraud.
0: It's the fraud. Fraud. And they continue to do this. And they're like, oh, this is a misuse of government dollars. Well, that's misuse of government dollars. Yes. So I want Democrats to say, I want them to call up Colin McDaniel, who runs it, and say, where's the criminal investigation of these funds that were misappropriated to engage in Hatch Act? Because that's the way, I mean, eventually, if the Democrats do win a majority and if they are allowed to take power, you're not going to hold Trump accountable with subpoenas. You're only going to hold him accountable by defunding stuff, mm-hmm. like literally putting him on an allowance. You get $10 for this and $10 for that and $10 for that. And this is an example. Like, you can't spend that money. Another thing that came out this week, speaking of money that you can't spend, Donald Trump has excused his bunker ballroom because he has a drone base there.
1: Right.
0: But it was revealed this week that there's a drone base right across the street. So he doesn't need a drone base. And by the way, there's an even better story, which is Washington Post, that shows that the first architect who worked on this quit.
1: Right.
0: Because Donald Trump refused to do two things. One is make it fire safe.
1: Oh, my God.
0: Because he kept expanding it. And because of the way, you know, it still has to attach to the White House. He kept expanding it. There's only two doors to get out. After the Hilton, after the assassination attempt in the Hilton, like you can't do that, because if it's not fire safe, it's also not assassination safe, right?
1: Right,
0: like it's
1: right.
0: You're going to have people smashed up against the wall. But the other thing it doesn't have enough of is ladies' rooms, is stalls in the bathroom. And so women are going to be expected to go to this White House wearing ball gowns.
1: Yes.
0: And I don't know if you men understand how hard it is to pee in tights. It's really hard because, yes, like, you got to get them down to pee.
1: And you got to, if you have a ball gown, down to the floor, and you got to pull it up and you got to pull the thing
0: and
1: down.
0: The ball gown has all sorts of shit to, you know, and you got to make sure it doesn't go in the toilet. And you've got this hose on that will rip at the, you know, if you touch it, especially if you've got nails. Yep. And so you're in the bathroom and you're trying to negotiate this ball gown and these ridiculous heels, because if you're anywhere near Donald Trump, you have to wear ridiculous heels, ball gown, ridiculous heels, and pantyhose that will rip at the blink of an eye. Yep. And there are 100 women outside the stall because Donald Trump didn't think to build enough stalls for women. So this is our reason to be able to tear it all down. When I say, people always get angry when I say this, but when President AOC comes in, he had to name somebody, and it's a good somebody. Yeah, when President AOC moves in, she can say, I'm going to live in Queens until we rebuild the White House and
1: get rid, you know, of that,
0: take
1: shit
0: out the stent and take out all the Russian gold shit.
1: Yes. So, all of that. Wow. Yeah. But not only that, now he's saying, well, the reason he needs his arch is because it's going to be drone, and it's national security, and it's going to be another drone headquarters or whatever. That's what he goes to every time there's an objection raised to one of these stupid projects he's building. Well, it's a national security necessity. Bullshit.
0: Right. And I mean, and many people about that, like the plaintiffs in the case challenging the arch are people who have the right to be buried at Arlington.
1: Yes.
0: And have buddies who are buried at Arlington. And so they're people for whom it is a sacred spot. And Donald Trump wants to ruin it there. But they point out two things. One is, first of all, it's right next to the Pentagon. Mm-hmm. So it's the same argument. Like, we need to build a base in the middle of this traffic circle. The Pentagon's right across the street.
1: Right,
0: like,
1: right.
0: You literally have the biggest base in the country right across the street. That's fucking ridiculous. But the second thing they point out is, if you had that many munitions there in the arch to make it a base, mm-hmm. to make it a security thing, then it would be incredibly dangerous. It would be very easy to blow up and very easy to turn into a terrorist site, right? So, like, they're like, this is the stupidest thing I've ever heard. I mean, I'm not advocating this. I'm saying that smart people are like, I can't tell you how insane it is to think that you're going to put any kind of explosives in the middle of a traffic circle in DC, because it's a, you know, it's a sitting duck waiting to blow people up.
1: Well, it's stupid. And there's no reason for it. And it's also a hazard. I mean, it's going to impede jets coming in and out of the airport.
0: Everything is stupid. Everything about it is stupid. And, you know, like, we're in this holding pattern. The election, the hot flop sweat for Republicans keeps accelerating. We hope we can get to the election. The Supreme Court weighed in today and allowed, I mean, like, New York Times had an article yesterday showing that of the however many thousand people Mark Wayne Mullen claimed were illegally registered in Nevada.
1: Yeah.
0: First he said thousands, and then he said, well, 135. And now it turns out all of those people are legal voters. So after being, this is the second or third state, this happened in New Jersey, it happened, you know, after that happened, the Supreme Court nevertheless let the government, this is insane, this is another shadow docket, go ahead with this same list, which doesn't work. It's like, how many Jose Rodriguez are there in Texas?
1: Right.
0: Probably, 4,000, 17,000. And it doesn't work. And the Supreme Court, nevertheless, is trying to help Republicans win an election. So we need to talk about two developments in two cases, because we're almost at the top of the hour. Yes. Maybe we are at the top of the hour.
1: No, we still have a few minutes. But does one of them have to do with Judge Eileen Luce Cannon? Because she's back in the news again. Yeah.
0: Yeah. I'll talk about Broadview 6.
1: Oh, yes.
0: First.
1: Okay.
0: Broadview 6, remember, is the case where Kat Abigazella and five other Democrats were charged with conspiring against impeding a car because they got run into it by it. So
1: right.
0: They're protesting outside the Broadview ICE Center in Chicago, and an SUV drives into them And they're charged with a conspiracy, a felony conspiracy as a result. And I've been covering this really closely. The defendants submitted their reply to ask for a special prosecutor, and or at least sanctions. And they confirmed something that I've been focusing on, which is that there's like Rosemary Woods got to the grand jury transcripts in here. The grand jury transcripts don't match the recording of the grand jury. So DOJ doctored something, and I'm hope there's going to be a hearing on October 1st. So next week we can talk about this. The case got thrown out, or the DOJ dropped the case, because a prosecutor named Sherry Mecklenburg, who left the case in February to go work for Dick Durbin. Don't ask me. We don't know that story yet. But she, back last year, so a year ago, basically, she did what's called vouching. She said, you know, my colleague will tell you that I wouldn't tell you anything if it weren't true. So she was relying on her own credibility with a longstanding grand jury to be able to get the case. And she also, she did two other things. One of the things she did was have conversations with two grand jurors coming back in the third grand jury appearance. She's, you know, they said to her, sorry about the last time, no hard feelings. And she recorded it. That's really, really not kosher.
1: Right.
0: The third thing she did was kick out jurors. Now, she said she didn't kick out jurors. She said that they left of their own accord. One of them called the case a crock of shit. He was right. But anyway, he left. That's the background. And Andrew Boutros, who's the U.S. attorney for Chicago, this whole time, first of all, has made certain claims about it, which aren't true. Like, he has said, so long as the guy I'm trying to protect, William Hogan, followed your orders, then you can't impose contempt on us. Well, Hogan didn't. But anyway, he's got his shtick. But mostly he's trying to scapegoat this woman, Sherry Mecklenburg, who I just told you about. And, you know, this has been going on since May 21st. That's when the case was thrown out. So June, July, August, September, 4 months. We've been waiting for this to happen. We get the hearing next week. The exonerees, they submit their reply filing. It confirms crazier stuff goes on. And then last night, boom, Sherry Mecklenburg files to enter the case.
1: Okay.
0: So the woman that Boutros is trying to scapegoat for this says, hey, I'd like to make an appearance. And it's super interesting. Like, one of the things she says, and where I started my post on this, is she's like, judge, you need to understand that when I said I wanted to enter an appearance, I was told that I could be fired. So I resigned today.
1: Wow.
0: Boom. Mic drop. I mean, it's this perfect mic drop. And in what she did, like, she said, exonerees were wrong. They accused her of lying in the first grand jury appearance. And I did too. Like, the grand jurors in the first grand jury appearance are like, what about the cops' videos? Whose videos is this? What about, did the cops take any videos? The Broadview cops. And she said there were no cops present. That's false. She said in her filing yesterday, oh, I didn't lie. It was reckless for them to claim I lied. I just didn't know there were any cops present. And the reason she didn't know there were only cops present, she was working entirely off two videos of the event.
1: Right.
0: Just two. Okay. No surveillance video from nearby. And importantly, one of those two videos was the video that Kat Abigazella posted on Instagram and Shitter that a bunch of Republicans said charge her, including a guy named Mike Davis, who's best buddies with Akash Singh, who is Todd Blanche's fixer. And the day after this, there was a video shown at a meeting. I would bet $1,000 today that it was Kat Abigazella's video. So basically, there was no investigation done of what really happened. They just went off a video that far-right extremists told DOJ to use to charge a conspiracy, and DOJ did. Okay. So that's one thing she revealed. The other thing she revealed is...
3: Welcome to the show. Economists are starting to panic about a possible Trump recession if Donald Trump is able to continue his economic agenda. Now, let's not pretend that this wasn't obvious from the start. Let's not pretend that we're surprised. Donald Trump's economic approach of chaotic trade wars and aggressive budget cuts and pandering to right-wing populist rhetoric, it's always been a recipe for disaster. But we've been hoping that he simply won't actually do the stuff, either because he'll change his mind or it just won't happen or someone will talk him out of it. But economists are now sounding the alarm about what could be an impending Trump recession if the policies take hold. And just a basic understanding of economics makes it easy to see why. The administration's obsession with slapping tariffs on our closest trading partners and gutting federal agencies is pushing the economy to a tipping point. Predictably, drastic cuts and reckless policies that play well on right-wing media, especially before an election, but fail in the real world. And let's go down the list. If you tariff Canada and Mexico 25% on key imports, you choke the North American auto industry. You disrupt supply chains. And so this makes companies pull back on hiring. The job losses stack up, and then fewer people have money with which to buy stuff. And it's a demand side disaster. You then look at the budget cuts, which now they are talking about. The Trump team has gleefully been slashing funding from critical agencies, typically based on ideology,

0: gutted NOAA, the National Oceanic and Atmospheric Administration's budget, because they published climate data. Businesses don't know if they can rely on how accurate weather forecasts are. How are companies supposed to make informed decisions in that kind of uncertainty? And NOAA's just one example. The administration's obsession with rooting out, quote, woke agendas has led to mass firings and contractor cutbacks across the federal government. That ripples through the private sector. Workers don't know, will I have a paycheck tomorrow if I do answer an email from Elon or if I don't? And when they don't know if they're going to have a paycheck tomorrow, they stop spending. When companies don't know if their projects will be funded next quarter, they don't invest. And that's how you set off this contracting cycle, a cycle of contraction. Trump's tax cuts, the one big, beautiful bill that he wants to do, it's not going to bail him out. It's not going to be good for the economy. And meanwhile, cuts to green energy projects have halted billions of dollars in private investment. Projects in battery manufacturing, solar energy, offshore wind, they're just dead. The projects are dead. The jobs are lost. The associated economic growth goes away. The opportunities for American workers go away. So what's happening right now, the alarm that's being sounded by economists is completely predictable, because they were also sounding the alarm before the election. The Trump administration is doubling down on chaos as a governing strategy, and the economy is what is at risk. We've been warning about it. I discussed that turning economic policy into a culture war is a spectacle that won't end well. Slashing funds from federal agencies under the guise of fighting woke without really accomplishing anything is not a good idea. Relying on tax cuts for the wealthy and for corporations as a cure-all is not a good idea. It causes instability. And now we have economists warning of a recession that they tried to downplay and say it'll never happen. Economists are warning if Trump does the stuff he promised to do, if he does the stuff he's trying to do, it's going to become a reality. This is not hindsight. This is foresight, because it hasn't happened yet. Okay. We saw it coming. It hasn't yet happened, although there's concerns that some of the economic indicators in the next month may point that way. We can still stop it if Mike Pence has the courage. Now, we can still stop it, but something needs to get in the way of Trump accomplishing his objectives. And we talked about the polling fiasco that Trump is dealing with yesterday. Is it possible someone in Trump's orbit might be able to talk sense into him and say, don't do this stuff, it's a bad idea? I don't know. But some MAGA voters are noticing, and we should talk about that next. If you listen to right wing radio over the last 7 to 10 days, you will hear way more than the typical number of Trump supporters and MAGA people saying, I voted for the guy, but I'm just not sure about some of this stuff. Let's go through some of these examples. Let's start. Media Matters did a great job compiling these. Here is a caller to the Hannity show who says, you know, you're not really standing up for the rank and file people that are being hurt by this Doge purge. Listen to this.
1: Leo, Maryland, next. Sean Hannity show. Hi.
2: Yeah, hi, Sean. I know in the past you've always stood up for the men and women in the rank and file FBI agents, and it's because of time they may need your voice again, especially the couple thousand have been seemingly targeted because they worked on the January 6th case. And I know one of the main goals in the FBI of the new administration is to depoliticize it. And this appears to be a misstep in the wrong direction.
1: Well, we need to look at every individual case. That's what I would say. I know Kash Patel. I've known him for a long time. He's been on the show many times.
0: So Hannity goes into apologia for Kash Patel, but the caller is right. This is more politicized, not less. Here is the Clay Travis and Buck Sexton show, taking a call from Linda.
3: K-cup, whole bean, ground bean. It is delicious. Let's take a call from Linda, who had... Linda, I'm told by our team you have 3 adopted Ukrainian kids. You want to weigh in on the Ukraine situation. Go ahead.
0: Oh, boy.
4: Yes, thank you. I'd like to preface this by saying I support President Trump. I'm very happy he's president. I love what he's doing with Doge. However, I'm not happy with his recent comments on Ukraine. I spent quite a bit of time in Ukraine. They love freedom there. They want their independence. But

0: this comment about Zelensky being a dictator is just not correct. The Constitution in Ukraine actually does not allow for elections during wartime. His popularity in Ukraine is actually above 50%. And
1: so let me ask you this, Linda. I appreciate you calling in. How should it end?
2: All right. So, you know, the defense from Clay and Buck is to kind of change the subject. But Linda is absolutely correct. Trump's wrong to call Zelensky a dictator. Here's a federal employee who called into Hannity's program.
3: The reason I'm calling is, so I'm a current federal employee. I became a federal employee shortly after I got active duty from the Army. My wife's a federal employee. The federal government, when it comes to civilian employees, is less than 1% of the entire U.S. population, right? So like 2.4 million based off current OPM information. And we have no idea what's going on. And it's frustrating all of us because, like, how do you make life decisions, try to figure out what to do? How do you know to send your kids to college if you can afford to buy a house when there's no information coming from the administration, which I support strongly.
2: It's a disaster, but I support it.
3: Strong supporter of this administration and what their efforts are, but they're not communicating to us to any way of what their overall goal and plan is, other than, you know, you see some politicians like, oh, we're going to cut 60 to 70% of the federal government. Well, okay, that's everybody.
4: Well, I haven't heard that number, 60 or 70%. Can you be more specific? What do you do for the federal government?
3: So I don't want to be too specific because some people I work with listen and I don't want to have. So anyway,
2: Hannity eventually tells the guy, make yourself really essential so that you'll like get a different job if you lose this one. Not exactly great advice. And the caller's making a good point. How do you make plans for your family about buying a house, school, anything, if you don't know if you're going to have a job? If your job might depend on whether you do or don't answer an email from Elon and how you answer that email. Here's another caller who says, what Trump's proposing with Gaza is nuts.
4: What's going on? How are you doing?
5: So I cannot agree with you on the Gaza situation. I cannot, at least as far as making those people leave their land and not being able to return. That's just totally wrong.
4: First of all, right now, have you seen pictures out of Gaza? I've been to Israel many times. And the place is pretty much decimated. It's rubble, and it's a safe haven for Hamas terrorists that were voted in by the Palestinian people. So the plan is to go in, demilitarize it, clean up.
2: So Hannity defends Trump's idea of get all the Palestinians out of there, never let them come back. But the caller doesn't agree with that. It's endless. Here's a call to Kilmeade's program about how Trump is trying to bribe people with Doge dividends.
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7: Hey, it's nice to talk to you.
6: What's on your mind?
7: What's on my mind is, say if you just take 100,000 people, and I know 65,000 voluntarily withdraw from their jobs. If you take 100,000 people at 50,000, that's about $5 billion, a drop in the bucket. The last tax break that Trump gave was $1.9 trillion, and 65% went to people making over $130,000 a year. That amount is like $1.2 to $1.3 trillion. If you're going to get after the excess spending, you have to go after military waste and the rich, make the rich pay. Instead, he's trying to offer a $5,000 bribe.
6: But I would say the top 10%
2: pay. Kilmeade talks over it, but the guy says they're trying to offer people $5,000 bribes. And then finally, Mark Levin takes a caller who's concerned about his wife's, his fiance's immigration status.
8: Oh, yes, sir.
9: So I just wanted to talk about, I've actually been to Ukraine during the war. My fiance is Ukrainian. I filed the paperwork for her to come over here because we actually were just friends at the time, but we became more with time. And she's been here because her city gets bombed usually every day. And it's very concerning to me. I've been a Republican ever since I could vote, and same with my family. And
2: you can hear how Mark Levin is really concerned, isn't he?
9: Family's here. I'm here.
8: And let me guess, you're going to say, what is this animus against Ukraine and this either open or backdoor support for a mass murderer like Putin? That's your question, right?
9: Yes. And also, my other question is, you know, her parents are here, and she is here, and her daughter, and we've been planning on getting married now for a few months. And it seems like I've read on the news now that if you were paroled into the United States, you can't file any forms.
2: Okay. So this gets into a very specific immigration situation, and I don't know whether this guy's fiance should or shouldn't be allowed to stay. I have no idea. But the point here is dozens of calls going into right-wing media. I support the administration, but I don't like what DOGE is doing. I don't like what they're doing with the federal government. I don't like what they're doing with these potential bribes. I don't like what they're doing with immigration and deportation. I don't like what they're doing with Gaza. This is not normal that this number of right-wing shows are fielding antagonistic, and not personally antagonistic, but antagonistic to the agenda phone calls from their base. Combine this with the polling data that we talked about yesterday that Trump is facing. This is the if Democrats figure out how to get it together, it could be one of the worst midterm elections for the Republican Party in decades in November of 2026. It's a two-letter word that's the key. IF, if. And that's what I'm going to be focused on, including next week when we talk to elected Democrats. Let's take a quick break. Make sure that you are subscribed to the podcast to get the full show on Spotify or Apple Podcasts. And please help us reach that 3 million YouTube subscriber goal. We're almost there. We're almost there. And then you'll never hear me talk about 3 million again. YouTube.com/The David Pakman Show. We'll take a quick break. Glad you're with us on this Friday. 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The link is in the podcast notes. Data brokers are continually collecting extensive details about your online behavior, address, phone number, email, financial information, even political views. This sensitive information about you can easily be found on public data search sites by anybody, could be an ex, could be an employer. And these brokers sell the data to other businesses and even government agencies like the FBI and NSA, who can buy it in bulk to surveil Americans without a search warrant. 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The link is in the podcast notes. All right, I'm going to tell a story on the show that I have never told before because lawyers have advised me not to tell it. And I figured out a way to talk about it today that I think is going to be okay legally. And the reason I'm going to tell this story today is because some of you reacted by saying, when I said last week, I'm hearing from lawyers about how they would go after progressive independent media, they being the Trump administration, they would do it indirectly. They wouldn't do it with criminality. They would do it with frivolous audits, or they would do it with frivolous lawsuits, or they would do it by pushing social media to demonetize or restrict. And a lot of people wrote in and said, no one's ever done anything like this to you. Nobody ever would. And you don't matter, essentially. I want to tell you a story of what happened. This is a few years ago. We did a piece of content, and an elected official was mentioned in that piece of content. And I'm sorry that some of the details will be vague, but what our lawyer who represented us in this matter said is, you just don't want this to crop up again. We did a piece of content about an elected official. And shortly thereafter, we received a letter from a very expensive DC law firm saying, we believe that this piece of content is defamatory. We believe that you knew that what you were saying was false, and you specifically decided to publish it anyway to ruin the reputation of our client, an elected official. And we believe that this might be $150,000 worth of damage. Now, of course, they throw around these numbers to scare you. And I was scared. And so we got a lawyer who specializes in this stuff. And he looked it over and he spoke to the attorneys representing the elected official. And we looked at it up and down. And, you know, he explained to me, listen, they make a lot of claims here that are really not supported by the law. For example, one of the claims in the letter was, you know, David, you didn't come to our client to get his side of the story. And our lawyer explained to me, that's true, you didn't, but you're not required to. It's not defamatory because you didn't try to get that guy's reaction. That doesn't determine whether it is or isn't defamatory. And we worked through this and accrued, you know, $5,000 in legal fees. And ultimately, what our lawyer advised me was, listen, David, I think you're absolutely in the clear here. I believe that if we pursued this legally, this individual would not even want to subject himself to discovery. It would be too much risk. This is meant to scare you. If it went forward, I believe that you would win and you would be eligible to recover attorney's fees. However, I have to advise you, based on the representation that this individual has, how long these things are likely to go, you'll eventually get your legal fees back, probably. Not a guarantee, probably. But you might have to float $100,000 in legal fees to get there. And how does that sound? And I said, especially at the time, I said, we don't have the capacity to float $100,000 in legal fees. And he said, I am for speech. I am always for more speech. And I never recommend that people censor themselves or anything like it. But in this case, because of what this would mean financially to even have to fight this, even if at the tail end of the rainbow you get your legal fees back, which is never a guarantee, likely, but never a guarantee, I'm going to recommend that you take the content down. And they will likely say, we reserve our right to come after you, but we are telling you we are not going to pursue this matter at this time. And that's what we did. And it felt like shit. And I was in a situation where I didn't think I had any other option because of what that represented financially. Now, I do think today the show is big enough that if something like this happened and I just went scorched earth and went to my audience and said, listen, at the risk of getting myself into more problems, this is who's coming after me. This is what it's going to cost to fight it. Let's open a legal defense fund. And I think right now we could probably gather $100,000 to float such a fight that I think would be ideologically correct. The point here is the following. The idea that these right-wingers wouldn't come after us with frivolous this or frivolous that meant to bully and push us around because we're too small. This story I just told you was years ago, okay? And if we were big enough then, certainly there's at least a dozen shows like this one that could be plausible targets from this new weaponized Trump DOJ and other associated organizations, IRS, et cetera. And I don't want to have to go up against them. but lest anyone think it's implausible, we dealt with what I just told you years ago, and we were already talking about $100,000, $150,000 then. Just think about what it could be today. Terrifying stuff. Best thing you can do, just make sure you're subscribed. Subscribe to the podcast, subscribe to the YouTube channel. If you've got a few bucks, certainly get a membership. But the most important things are, the bigger we are, the bigger our network, the larger the number of people, if we have a problem, I can go to and say, guys, this is what we're up against. Let's figure out what to do. Donald Trump is furiously posting through the pain once again, scrambling to spin a fresh onslaught of brutal polls that show his approval rating is nosediving just a month into his presidency. CNN poll published Thursday found 47% of Americans approve of his performance. This is the lowest first year of your term February approval of any president since polling has begun, other than Trump himself during his first term. The Washington Post and Gallup released similar results. The Washington Post Ipsos poll found that 57% of Americans think Trump is exceeding the authority of the presidency through his authoritarian actions. 48% are flat out opposed to what Donald Trump is doing. And Gallup shows 51% disapprove of Trump. So what does Trump do? He just completely loses his mind on Troth Central.
10: Troth Central.
2: Quote, I won the presidential election in a landslide. Won all seven swing states, the popular vote, and all 50 states shifted Republican, a record, and now I have the best polling numbers I've ever had. The Democrats run by broken down losers like James Carville, who's weak of mind and body, are going crazy and just don't know what to do. They have lost their confidence and spirit. They have lost their minds. We are going to have big wins for our country and make America great again. It's already happening and will get bigger and better than before. Just about everything there is a lie. Trump then seizing on MSNBC's schedule changes in all capital letters, saying, quote, MSNBC, commonly known as MSDNC, is a threat to our democracy. Such lying and misrepresentation, bad people at the top. Trump then setting his sights on author Michael Wolff, saying, quote, so-called author Michael Wolff's new book is a total fake job, just like the other junk he wrote. He called me many times trying to set up a meeting, but I never called him back because I didn't want to give him the credibility of an interview. Others in the administration were also called. They reported his calls and likewise did not talk to him. I assume, however, he was able to speak to a small number of people, but not meaningfully. His other books about me have been discredited, as this one will be also. I am one who believes in commenting about fake news or made-up stories, even if you have to punch low and shouldn't be wasting the time required to do so. We had one of the greatest elections in history and perhaps the greatest first month ever, according to almost everybody. Of course, that's not true, and Trump is wildly triggered by the polling. The polling that shows this guy is sinking, and he's sinking quickly. And finally, Trump setting his sights on Comcast. And he says, lowlife chairman of Comcast, Brian Roberts, the owner of ratings challenged NBC and MSDNC, has finally gotten the nerve up to fire one of the least talented people in television, the mentally obnoxious racist, Joy Reid. Based on her ratings, which were virtually non-existent, she should have been canned long ago, along with everyone else who works there. Also thrown out was Alex Wagner, the sub on the seriously failing Rachel Maddow show. Rachel rarely shows up because she knows nobody is watching. Okay, on and on and on. This is not a reaction born of stability. This is not a reaction born of confidence. And as we talked about earlier this week, one of the defining features of Trump is that he is very emasculated by those who are what he wants to be. And we saw that with French President Macron. Macron is smarter than Trump. He's better with language than Trump, even when Trump's only language is English and Macron speaks multiple languages. He is healthier looking than Trump. Trump's obese. Trump doesn't exercise. He isn't afraid to stand up to Trump. He isn't constantly measuring who likes me in the room and how will I tailor what I say based on that. That is the Trump that ends up doing this on social media when he learns that his polling is in the toilet. And by the way, the more that C-SPAN gets calls like the one I'm about to show you, the lower the approval is going to go. We often talk on this program about how there are real repercussions to the things that our elected officials do. And a gentleman from West Virginia called C-SPAN and explained the following about what's going on with insulin prices. Take a listen.
10: Yes, ma'am. I'm calling from West Virginia, and which was a red state for Donald Trump. And they have a place called down here, Public Debt. And a lot of my neighbors would vote for Trump. They walking around scared, crying, nervous. And they were forever Trumpers. But on a personal note, I'm a diabetic and I'm on Medicare. And when Joe Biden was in there, my insulin was $6 for a 28-day supply. I just went to CVS to get my new supply. It went back up to $80, they said, because the American Recovery Act was canceled. So it went from $6 to $80. So I don't know if anybody else out there on Medicare. And
2: yeah, there are a lot of people reporting the same thing. Now, I think it's important to be honest and accurate. The reason why people's end user cost for insulin changes are numerous. And it doesn't always have to do with Trump necessarily. It depends what insurance you're on. This individual said Medicare, so that is governed by government negotiations. But others have jumped in and said, oh, you know, I have Aetna and my insulin price changed. There's a lot of different reasons why this can go on. But that call is what could be the undoing of this fiasco known as Trump term number two. Now, as is always the case, it would be wrong for me to ignore that we've seen this game before, where people suffer because of something a Republican does, and somehow they figure out a way to blame Democrats. And sort of a version of that is when Obamacare started and a lot of Republican governors said, we're not going to do the Medicaid expansion. And people in red states said, Obamacare didn't work. Thanks, Obama. It was actually the fault of their Republican governor. So the question as to who gets blamed is a real practical one. But the more calls like this that start floating around, the worse it's going to be for this Trump presidency and this administration. The polling is going down, inflation's going up, and these calls are becoming more and more frequent. Where will we be 6 months from now? Scary to think about. Let me ask you a very simple question. How much fraud has Elon Musk and Donald Trump's Doge found so far? Is it $100,000 in fraud? Is it $1 million? Is it $10 million? Is it $1 billion or $10 billion in fraud? Are we getting anywhere close to the $2 trillion that they said they would find in fraud and inefficiencies? The answer is they have found zero fraud thus far. Aaron Rupar wrote a great piece about this on his Substack, Public Notice, where he goes through and he explains that they are using all sorts of different vague and squishy terminology. They are calling things fraud, but they have not actually found a single dollar of fraud so far. Despite the hype, not a single fraud program or incident has been discovered. Now, instead of finding fraud, it is true that Doge has focused on dismantling federal agencies, canceling programs, threatening employees with firings or layoffs, demanding federal employees write a to-do list of what they worked on if they want to keep their job, especially if you're not loyal to Trump. We could look at the Department of Transportation, FAA lawyers, understaffing national parks, firing inspectors general, but they have not found any fraud whatsoever. They also say that they have saved a ton of money by canceling contracts. That's probably also a lie. Only a fraction of the dollars they've saved are actually accounted for. Some of the savings are simply contracts that have already been paid that they won't be doing again. But that's not really a savings. A lot of those were one-off contracts. Now, in order to try to contend with the fact that they are not really finding any fraud, last week, or maybe it was the week before, I played a clip for you where Donald Trump's deranged and delusional and extraordinarily dilapidated press secretary, Caroline Leavitt, was asked by a reporter, what about this is fraud? Aren't these just policies Trump doesn't like? And she didn't actually have an answer. So in order to try to remedy this, they're coming up with new words, new phrases. And one that Fox News propagandist Sean Hannity came up with is wrongful spending. Now, let me define wrongful spending for you. Not fraud. Not fraud. Here's Hannity.
11: Now, of course, DOGE is rooting out waste, fraud, abuse, corruption all across the federal government. They've already recovered billions and billions in wrongful spending while reducing the size of government. And liberals now are screaming into the void. And now,
2: so a couple things here. First of all, no money has been recovered. Just nothing. Nothing has been recovered. And it's funny because Hannity's going even further. Recovered. We're talking about canceling future spending. What are you talking about? We've recovered money. And then the thing that crawls up the screen is nonsense, right? I mean, these contracts that have been terminated, not a single one with evidence of fraud. Individuals that have been terminated, it's not fraud. Trump might say we want fewer employees, we want to save money in the future, but it's not fraud and you're not recovering any money. Now, when Trump was asked about it, he came up with this very vague thing.
12: So they sign a contract in a government agency and it has 3 months and the guy leaves that signed the contract and nobody else is there and they pay the contract for 10 years.
13: Yeah.
12: So the guy is getting checks for years and years and years and he's telling his family, obviously, maybe it was crooked, maybe he paid to get the contract or maybe he paid that they didn't terminate it. But
2: a lot of maybe here.
12: You know, we have contracts that go forever, and they've been going for years, and they're supposed to end in 3 months or 5 months or 2 years or something, and they go forever. So the guy is either crooked, you know, where he knew this was going to happen, or he's crooked because he's getting payments that he knows he shouldn't be getting. But they're finding things like that.
2: Now, of course, nothing like that has been found. Nothing has been found. Is it true that some contracts get renewed? Yes, that's true. Is it true that over time, the need for certain services may change? And of course, but that's not fraud. And hilariously, and this is kind of when I knew that they realized they've got nothing. Peter Alexander asked Caroline Leavitt whether any of it is actual fraud. Like, is there, there's a lot of stuff you're pointing to, papers and contracts, but is anything actual fraud, legally speaking? And Caroline Leavitt said that that's clever.
14: Fraud, of course, is a crime. So have you turned over evidence of fraud to the Justice Department? And when should we expect to see those indictments?
15: It's a clever question. There has been extensive fraud, particularly if you look at Social Security. In fact, according to an IG report from the Social Security Administration, there was $71 billion worth of fraud in one single fiscal year that we know about.
14: To be clear, that $71 billion was from 2015 to 2020. So it wasn't in just 1 year.
2: It's clever now to say fraud is a crime. If there's really fraud, that means there's criminality. Shouldn't it be prosecuted? And she goes, oh, that's so cute. That's so clever, Peter. Until they show us evidence of any of this stuff, I would wait to believe it. Do I think there is no fraud in government contracts? No, I believe there is some fraud in government contracts. Any large organization, be it for-profit or governmental, you're going to find some fraud. The bigger it gets, the more fraud, in theory, you're going to find. Is it materially relevant to the point of saying we need an unelected bureaucrat to start slashing randomly and emailing employees and saying, justify your job to me? It's not the way to find the actual fraud. We have systems in place. And you know what? If you better wanted to be able to find the fraud, maybe don't fire the inspectors general who could actually be there to figure out what really happened, where have there been crimes, and make sure that they are dealt with appropriately. These people are pathetic. I will believe that there is fraud when they actually give us the proof. Many of us have struggled with sleep at one point or another. A sleep aid many turn to is melatonin because it's a non-pharmaceutical remedy clinically proven to work without the side effects you might get with antihistamines or prescription meds. 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The link is in the podcast notes. You know, I recently tried to get in touch with Joe Rogan. I said, I'm going to be in Texas for book-related stuff. I would love to be on. I did not hear back from Rogan. And as many of you know, I've been on the Rogan show twice. I don't know that I am eligible to be back on in the sense that when I've found that Rogan says something I disagree with over the last few years, I criticize it. And I always couch it as, this doesn't mean I personally hate the guy. This doesn't mean we couldn't have a good conversation. In fact, I would welcome the opportunity to try to figure out what is it that happened with Rogan? Was it moving to Texas and changing the people around him that changed his views on so many issues? What was it? So in any case, for me, none of this stuff is personal. I did not hear back from Rogan. So I don't think I'm going to be back on. In the midst of this, I was sent this clip of Rogan speaking to actor Woody Harrelson. This is really tough to watch. I won't even preview what's in it. Let's just jump in.
13: Comedy Mothership.
16: Yeah, I'd like to do that.
13: It's fun. It's a great place. My buddy Jimmy Dore is there this weekend, who's also great, and he's filming his comedy special there this weekend.
16: Really?
13: Yeah, Jimmy Dore is amazing. He's another guy that's risen as an independent journalist. He's a comedian.
2: So first of all, I do not believe that Jimmy Dore is a journalist. But I also don't believe that I'm a journalist. I don't think any of us are journalists. I think we are all commentators. We're just giving our opinions on things. And this is already a media literacy problem that we have in this country. Is it reporting or is it commentary?
13: And he started his show basically just making fun of political things. And then during the pandemic, got vaccine injured and really got kind of red-pilled and kind of became like the voice of truth and reason. And, you know,
2: he was vaccine injured. And now we can, as a result of the injury, we can now count on Jimmy Dore to tell us the truth.
13: Another guy who's been completely outcast by supposedly progressive people for just telling the truth.
2: Now, of course, I don't even know that it's accurate to say Jimmy Dore has been outcast by progressive people. This is one of the things that's really important to understand. When you change your views and you go, hey, actually the vaccines are fill in the blanks, everything Jimmy Dore has said, which isn't true. And it doesn't really seem like Trump's actually that bad. And, you know, I don't want to misquote Jimmy Dore, but, you know, this kind of playing coy with like, I'm as left as anyone, but like Harris, no, you know, Trump's actually not what people say. Once you start doing that, it's not that you're outcast because you're willing to tell some truth that nobody on the left wants to hear. You just lose any connection to the values and principles of progressivism, which include that we follow the science, we try to separate our feelings from the facts, we oppose authoritarianism. And this is the kind of scariest part. There's a lot of people in what I refer to as the revolutionary left, which I don't even really know that is the left. There is a wing or a sort of through line of people who at some point considered themselves to be nominally on the left, who are just enamored with authoritarianism and often authoritarian leaders and authoritarian dictators. And there's really nothing there that is leftism as I recognize it, where leftism is really libertarian, small L libertarian, where you say, let's get out of people's lives, except for places where we have a really good case that government should be involved. There are things that are too big to just handle in the libertarian way. And then we say government should be involved there. Healthcare would be one of them. Collecting taxes would be another one of them. Doing the roads would be another one of them. Military would be another one. So like the hyper-libertarian would say, government shouldn't even do military. We should leave it to private armies and they can be contracted for. No. Right. So the small L libertarianism of the left that I recognize and consider myself a part of would say a lot of this stuff. Let's just keep the government out. I don't need the government directing, you know, how we do mobile phone development. Let's let Apple and Samsung and whoever. Right. But in some areas, I don't want the libertarian version of mercenary armies. Let's have the government do military. OK, you guys get it. The problem is that the rhetoric of a lot of this populism has started to become indistinguishable left and right. And then they start playing coy with authoritarianism. And then we go, guys, there's nothing on the left that we recognize here. So I don't care about Jimmy Dore in the sense of saying we have cast him out from the left. I just don't hear him say anything that still places him on the left. He has segregated himself by virtue of what he has started to say. No one has cast him out. All right, let's continue.
13: Inconvenient truth.
16: Inconvenient. But I guess the progressives, are they?
2: By the way, Woody Harrelson seems to have no idea what's going on.
16: Now the conservatives, we got to change the term because progressives seem a lot less progressive.
13: Yeah.
16: I really felt quite, you know, during this whole thing, I felt quite, yeah.
13: Co-opted. I think they got co-opted, and I think it was on purpose. I think there was some very sophisticated psychological.
2: This is the Alex Jones psyop perspective.
13: Manipulation that was involved, and a lot of money was being spent.
2: I wish they told us who spent the money and how, and also kind of like why, too.
13: In order to push some very specific narratives.
2: For what reason?
13: And they did a great job of it. You know, they did a great job of it, but we're finding out because of the Department of Government Efficiency that most of this was funded by our own tax dollars, which is really fucking crazy.
2: Now, this is another one that they, I mean, this is like 12 conspiracies. Another one that they're pushing now is even that like shows like mine, without my knowledge, are funded by USAID through shadowy nonprofits who then come and buy ads on the show. Just completely made up. And it's funny that Rogan has fallen hook, line, and sinker for Doge is finding all of this stuff. Doge still has not found a single instance of demonstrated fraud that they have proven. When Caroline Levitt holds up papers and she goes, look, 30 grand for a DEI program. First of all, DEI programs aren't fraud. You might think that they're bullshit. You might think we don't need them, but they're not fraud. And also, we're going to solve this problem 30 grand at a time? I'm sorry, we're not.
13: A lot of these NGOs that supported a lot of these crazy riots and all these different things that were happening in our cities was really supported by our own tax dollars. And it was just a subversion of public discourse. You know, instead of allowing people to figure out what's right and what's wrong, they pushed what they wanted you to say, and anybody who deviated from that was canceled. And because of the fact that before Elon bought Twitter, the left had complete total control over the narrative because they owned all the social media sites and they were in lockstep with the government. So
2: now, of course, I don't know when he's referring to. As many of you know, the Twitter files, which were supposed to explosively show that Twitter was biased on the left, showed that both the Trump administration and the Biden campaign, right, one's in power, had back channels to say to Twitter, we find these accounts problematic. Trump and Biden both had that. Facebook, owned by Meta, decided before Biden was even president that they were going to start getting away from some of the political stuff in a way that hurt the left, didn't help the left. It's all lies. It's all lies. And I believe Rogan believes it. When I see him say this stuff, he genuinely seems to believe this stuff. I don't think that this is, you know, we've criticized some who play characters. I think Candace Owens basically plays a character. I think she, based on her upbringing and everything we know about her, I think she's a character. I think Rogan genuinely believes this stuff. I think he's wrong about it. And the lack of specificity is the first indicator that there's really nothing here. I welcome the opportunity to talk to him about it. I will be down in Texas. It seems he doesn't want to have me on, which is, of course, completely within his rights. It's his show. But it is disappointing. You know, I recently tried to get in touch with Joe Rogan. I said, I'm going to be in Texas for book-related stuff. I would love to be on. I did not hear back from Rogan. And as many of you know, I've been on the Rogan show twice. I don't know that I am eligible to be back on, in the sense that when I've found that Rogan says something I disagree with over the last few years, I criticize it. And I always couch it as, this doesn't mean I personally hate the guy. This doesn't mean we couldn't have a good conversation. In fact, I would welcome the opportunity to try to figure out what is it that happened with Rogan? Was it moving to Texas and changing the people around him that changed his views on so many issues? What was it? So in any case, for me, none of this stuff is personal. I did not hear back from Rogan. So I don't think I'm going to be back on. In the midst of this, I was sent this clip of Rogan speaking to actor Woody Harrelson. This is really tough to watch. I won't even preview what's in it. Let's just jump in.
13: Comedy Mothership.
16: Yeah, I'd like to do that.
13: It's fun. It's a great place. My buddy Jimmy Dore is there this weekend, who's also great, and he's filming his comedy special there this weekend.
16: Oh, really?
13: Yeah, Jimmy Dore is amazing. He is another guy that's risen as an independent journalist. He's a comedian.
2: So first of all, I do not believe that Jimmy Dore is a journalist, but I also don't believe that I'm a journalist. I don't think any of us are journalists. I think we are all commentators. We're just giving our opinions on things. And this is already a media literacy problem that we have in this country. Is it reporting or is it commentary?
13: And he started his show basically just making fun of political things. And then during the pandemic, got vaccine injured and really got kind of red-pilled and kind of became like the voice of truth and reason. And, you know,
2: he was vaccine injured. And now we can, as a result of the injury, we can now count on Jimmy Dore to tell us the truth.
13: Another guy who's been completely outcast by supposedly progressive people for just telling the truth.
2: Now, of course, I don't even know that it's accurate to say Jimmy Dore has been outcast by progressive people. This is one of the things that's really important to understand. When you change your views and you go, hey, actually, the vaccines are fill in the blanks, everything Jimmy Dore has said, which isn't true. And it doesn't really seem like Trump's actually that bad. And, you know, I don't want to misquote Jimmy Dore, but, you know, this kind of playing coy with like, I'm as left as anyone, but like Harris, no, you know, Trump's actually not what people say. Once you start doing that, it's not that you're outcast because you're willing to tell some truth that nobody on the left wants to hear. You just lose any connection to the values and principles of progressivism, which include that we follow the science, we try to separate our feelings from the facts, we oppose authoritarianism. And this is the kind of scariest part. There's a lot of people in what I refer to as the revolutionary left, which I don't even really know that is the left. There is a wing or a sort of through line of people who at some point considered themselves to be nominally on the left, who are just enamored with authoritarianism and often authoritarian leaders and authoritarian dictators. And there's really nothing there that is leftism as I recognize it, where leftism is really libertarian, small L libertarian, where you say, let's get out of people's lives, except for places where we have a really good case that government should be involved. There are things that are too big to just handle in the libertarian way. And then we say government should be involved there. Healthcare would be one of them. Collecting taxes would be another one of them. Doing the roads would be another one of them. Military would be another one. So like the hyper-libertarian would say, government shouldn't even do military. We should leave it to private armies and they can be contracted for, no, right? So the small L libertarianism of the left that I recognize and consider myself a part of would say, a lot of this stuff, let's just keep the government out. I don't need the government directing, you know, how we do mobile phone development. Let's let Apple and Samsung and whoever, right? But in some areas, I don't want the libertarian version of mercenary armies. Let's have the government do military. Okay, you guys get it. The problem is that the rhetoric of a lot of this populism has started to become indistinguishable left and right. And then they start playing coy with authoritarianism. And then we go, guys, there's nothing on the left that we recognize here. So I don't care about Jimmy Dore in the sense of saying we have cast him out from the left. I just don't hear him say anything that still places him on the left. He has segregated himself by virtue of what he has started to say. No one has cast him out. All right, let's continue.
13: Inconvenient truth.
16: Inconvenient. But yeah, I guess the progressives, are they?
2: By the way, Woody Harrelson seems to have no idea what's going on.
16: Now the conservatives, we got to change the term because progressives seem a lot less progressive.
13: Yeah.
16: I really felt quite, you know, I during think they this got whole co-opted. Thing, I felt quite, yeah.
13: Co-opted. I think they got co-opted, and I think it was on purpose. I think there was some very sophisticated psychological...
2: This is the Alex Jones PSYOP perspective.
13: ...manipulation that was involved, and a lot of money was being spent.
2: I wish they told us who spent the money and how, and also kind of like why, too.
13: In order to push some very specific narratives...
2: For what reason?
13: And they did a great job of it. You know, they did a great job of it, but we're finding out because of the Department of Government Efficiency that most of this was funded by our own tax dollars, which is really fucking crazy.
2: Now, this is another one that this is like 12 conspiracies. Another one that they're pushing now is even that like shows like mine, without my knowledge, are funded by USAID through shadowy nonprofits who then come and buy ads on the show. Just completely made up. And it's funny that Rogan has fallen hook, line, and sinker for Doge is finding all of this stuff. Doge still has not found a single instance of demonstrated fraud that they have proven. When Caroline Levitt holds up papers and she goes, look, $30,000 for a DEI program. First of all, DEI programs aren't fraud. You might think that they're bullshit. You might think we don't need them, but they're not fraud. And also, we're going to solve this problem $30,000 at a time? I'm sorry, we're not.
13: A lot of these NGOs that supported a lot of these crazy riots and all these different things that were happening in our cities was really supported by our own tax dollars. And it was just a subversion of public discourse. You know, instead of allowing people to figure out what's right and what's wrong, they pushed what they wanted you to say, and anybody who deviated from that was canceled. And because of the fact that before Elon bought Twitter, the left had complete total control over the narrative because they owned all the social media sites and they were in lockstep with the government. So
2: now, of course, I don't know when he's referring to. As many of you know, the Twitter files, which were supposed to explosively show that Twitter was biased on the left, showed that both the Trump administration and the Biden campaign, right, one's in power, had back channels to say to Twitter, we find these accounts problematic. Trump and Biden both had that. Facebook, owned by Meta, decided before Biden was even president that they were going to start getting away from some of the political stuff in a way that hurt the left, didn't help the left. It's all lies. It's all lies. And I believe Rogan believes it. When I see him say this stuff, he genuinely seems to believe this stuff. I don't think that this is, you know, we've criticized some who play characters. I think Candace Owens basically plays a character. I think she, based on her upbringing and everything we know about her, I think she's a character. I think Rogan genuinely believes this stuff. I think he's wrong about it. And the lack of specificity is the first indicator that there's really nothing here. I welcome the opportunity to talk to him about it. I will be down in Texas. It seems he doesn't want to have me on, which is, of course, completely within his rights. It's his show. But it is disappointing. Even former Trump advisor Larry Kudlow now admits there's going to be some economic pain. This is Larry Kudlow, former Trump economic advisor, who at not that long ago was telling us that Trump's plans are so pro-growth and pro-business, it's going to be awesome. And now here is Kudlow going, this might not go so well.
17: There could be some short-term one-off price hikes. But at least for now, the economic signals are flashing slower growth and higher inflation. Not good.
2: Now, of course, if the rubber met the road, I think Kudlow would try to say, it's not really because of Trump. It's kind of like the way that the economy was handed over to him by Biden, blah, blah, blah. But even Trump people are acknowledging it looks like inflation's starting to creep back up. We are seeing prices go back up and it's going to be bad for the economy. And that's true. Slow growth with higher inflation is a little thing we like to call stagflation. And that is exactly where Trump and Musk are leading us if they don't change course. Record egg prices, inflation back up, stock market completely flat Trump's first month. Okay, fine, it's just 1 month, but it's not going in the direction Trump promised that it would go. He said prices would go down, growth would go up. We are soon going to have Q4 GDP numbers, and then I guess it would be in May, we will have Q1 GDP numbers, and we will start to compare what is happening here with growth. And even Larry Kudlow, even a devoted sycophant, brown-nosing sycophant, is saying, this is not looking good. We should listen to them when they're acknowledging the reality and say, if even you get it, why doesn't Trump care? 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The link is in the podcast notes. All right, let's get into Friday feedback, also known as the Friday feed bag, where comments and emails and excretions are just pouring in as we approach 3 million YouTube subscribers. I predict that the hate mail will go absolutely nuclear or even nuclear. When we hit the 3 million subscriber mark, I think it will be extraordinarily triggering to many of the people that are waiting for the show to evaporate and to go down the drain. So they are going to be very upset. But in the meantime, let's get to some emails that came in to info@davidpacman.com. We'll look at some subreddit posts and we will discuss.
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19: And me, Sean Smith Pierce. 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
0: It's time for the Rick Smith Show. 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
21: And welcome, brothers, sisters, working class heroes. 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

0: being here. Today on the big program, lots to get to, lots to talk about. Got to start off with Ken Paxton. For all the folks who send me emails every week going, "No, Rick, you're doing the sky's falling, Chicken Little, hair on fire stuff when you're talking about Republicans wanting to cut Social Security. They don't really, they want to save Social Security." I get this all the time. And the reality is no, they don't. They don't want to save it. To save it to them means killing it. So we'll kill it so we can save it, whatever that means. So you've got this Ken Paxton audio that just came out, that just broke, of Ken talking about, hey, we're just going to have to suck it up. We're just going to have to, we're going to have to do the reasonable thing, and we need to grow out of it. Here, listen to this Ken Paxton nonsense.
1: The growing out of this is part of the solution. Mm-hmm. And making some reasonable cuts in mandatory spending, you're going to have to do it. Yeah. Or there is no solution. That's just a reality. We have to suck it up. Right. And from Republican presidents to Democrat presidents, we've been spending like crazy. Mm-hmm. And no one seems to care.
2: I agree.
1: Mm-hmm. And it's going to bankrupt us.
0: Yep. No one cares. No one.
3: It's bad. I would really like to pay my fair share of taxes, which is less than I'm paying.
1: Yeah. I'm with you.
3: Just something to keep in mind.
1: I think tax cuts will actually generate more revenue.
0: Yeah, I've had enough. Tax cuts are going to generate more revenue. Yeah, we haven't heard that canard before. But look, I'm sure he didn't want that heard. And again, the Republican line is, we just need to grow the economy. We need to grow. So that we could get more tax revenue to come in. You mean by shrinking wages, as we've been doing? Look, had we grown the economy for working people from Reagan era forward, had we been growing these last 40, 50 years, had wages kept going up, we wouldn't be in any problem. There would be plenty of money for Social Security. The problem is wages have been stagnant. And this nonsense that we have to make reasonable cuts, it's just reasonable. We just have to be reasonable. You old people, just be reasonable, will you? Yeah, I know you spent your whole life working to pay into it, but you just have to be reasonable. We can't tax rich people. We gave them all the money. We created them. They're a national treasure. We can't do anything. And we just have to suck it up. You just have to suck it up because nobody cares that they're spending on old people or poor people or infrastructure. Nobody. Nobody. And then this lobbyist woman, Haggerty, who, I got to be honest, this is the Republican line. I pay too much taxes. I'm taxed enough already. Oh, woe is me. And yet you go, wait a second. You're the MAGA idiots running around going, we need to make America great like it was. Back when our grandparents were around and you had a top marginal tax rate of 92%, and they're complaining about 37. I pay enough already. And then the sad reality in all this is there is going to be a Republican who's going to reach out to me and say, no, Rick, that's not what he meant. He meant we just need to grow the economy. Like he said it. We need to grow the economy. We need to be more worker, more business friendly. We need to keep doing the same dumb stuff we've been doing for the last 40, 50 years. And folks like you are just going to have to suck it up because understand the reasonable thing here. The reasonable thing is to ask granny to take less. The reasonable thing is to ask workers to take less. The reasonable thing here is to tighten the belt of people who the belt is strangling. That's the in their world. Understand, in Republican land, in this alternative reality, in this hyper well billionaire funded reality that they find themselves, the reasonable thing. Is to tax you or to take from you or to make you suck it up. Because to them, it's wholly unreasonable that we would tax the very wealthy who have benefited so mightily over the last 50 years. The fact that we have created a billionaire class out of whole cloth when we had pretty much done away with them is quite remarkable. And to be able to say that, And then they have a bunch of doofuses running around, yeah, it's really bad. Oh, that's common sense. Yeah, let's do

0: that. Anyone who hears that should be, I'm hoping people are planning to vote so we can throw these bums out. I don't know where else to go with that. I want to hear your thoughts. Rick at the RickSmithShow.com. Right back. I'm Rick Smith, and this is Labor History in Two. On this day in labor history, the year was 1997. That was the day that a group of female employees at the investment firm Smith Barney came to a tentative agreement to settle a sexual harassment lawsuit against the firm. Smith Barney was one of the oldest Wall Street firms with a reputation for respectability. But behind closed doors, the firm more resembled what the Chicago Tribune described as a fraternity house atmosphere. The accounts women told of their treatment at the firm were lewd and disgusting. In the basement of the Garden City, New York office, there was a room called the Boom Boom Room, where female employees were told to entertain clients. Fed up with this treatment, more than 20 women joined together and filed a class action lawsuit. To settle the suit, the firm agreed to invest $15 million in diversity training, along with settlements to each of the harassed women. Sexual harassment of women in the financial industry was not only a problem at Smith Barney. Female brokers in Chicago filed a suit against Merrill Lynch, who agreed to a settlement with the plaintiffs. Smith Barney also did not learn their lesson. Just over a decade later, the firm again settled another sexual harassment suit to the tune of $33 million. This time, according to Forbes magazine, the suit was filed by four female brokers who accused Smith Barney of preventing them from competing fairly for new accounts, promotions and pay, and depriving women of equal training and sales support. Over the course of 15 years, Merrill Lynch paid out almost $500 million in discrimination suits to women and minority brokers. Labor History in Two, brought to you by the Illinois Labor History Society and The Rick Smith Show. For more information, go to laborhistoryin2.com, like us on Facebook, and follow us on the Twitters at Labor History in Two.
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0: So you may remember a couple of weeks ago, I guess, at the end of September, beginning of October, Donald Trump announced that there was a steel mill. We're getting a big, beautiful steel mill. And it's going to be the biggest ever. $15 billion, 1,750 permanent jobs at $49 an hour, 6,000 construction jobs. This sounds like good stuff. Sounds like something that I'd be all behind. Until you start looking at the facts, the details. The devil always in the details, especially when you're talking about Trump, because there's always an announcement. There's always a grand rollout. And then there's, well, what comes after, which never seems to, well, reach the hype. And as I said, when he came out with it, I guess I need to get some details and here to share some thoughts on maybe what some of those are, if there are any. I've asked my good friend, Iowa State Representative J.D. Scholten, to come share some thoughts with us on this. I guess they're being asked for something, some tax breaks, something. J.D., thanks for taking time for us.
2: Yeah, thanks for having me.
0: So you're getting a big, beautiful steel mill. It's going to be the biggest ever. It's going to be, I got to assume it's going to be gold, and there's going to be Trump's name on it. It's going to be, nobody will ever see anything as big. Nobody's going to ever see anything like it. It's coming, right?
2: Well, a week ago Monday, they announced it in the Oval Office. And when asked, are there state incentives that are still being negotiated, Howard Lutnick said, no, I believe this deal is done. We wouldn't be here. We don't bring it to Donald Trump unless the deal is done. And that was a lie. And Donald Trump saying that, oh, they're already moving things already and building, that was a lie. There's no permits yet. There's no deal yet. There's no nothing. But what happened was on Monday, they make the announcement. And then by Friday, the governor already called a special session, and we were down in back in Des Moines last week to vote on the incentives. And so a lot of questions, very much rushed. And I think the big thing is, like, just there's so much uncertainty in this. We don't know why it had to go all of a sudden. And then here we are just 5 weeks before the election. That might have something to do with it.
0: Yeah, see, that's where my mind went. It seems very curious that this big announcement, the biggest steel mill ever, the biggest one built in 50 years, or all this stuff. It seems, I don't know. It's the timing was curious, but this hurry up and rush. You as a state representative, I mean, the first question I asked is, if it's a done deal, as you pointed out, to Howard Lutnick said, is there a location? Which I've been told there's not an actual, definitive location yet. Do we have a location? Is there a place where you go, this is where it's going to be?
2: We were given a short little presentation, and they think it might go somewhere. Right now, that land is farmland.
0: Think it might go somewhere.
2: the concepts of a plan. If it is farmland, well, the company that owns the steel mill is from India, and we have strong laws here in the state of Iowa that no foreign entity can buy Iowa farmland. So that's a whole nother issue amongst the many that we are seeing. It's been pretty rushed. They like to get the headlines, but I mean, I think a lot of Iowans are used to waiting and seeing until they make a decision, and we're just not, we just don't know at this point.
0: Seems like, I got to be honest, JD, and look, I love Iowa. I loved my time there. I loved you when you took us around and showed us an incredible time. Love the people there. But Iowa seems like a curious place to build a steel mill when you're talking about the iron ore coming out of Minnesota, which is like 500 miles away. If the map is right, it seems like a curious place. Seems like they're, again, going back to what you said a moment ago, there's elections coming up. Seems like a curious place to go, hey, this is where we're going to put it.
2: Yeah, allegedly our competition is Kentucky and Arkansas for this. And for some reason, Kentucky just won't work. And so it's between us and Arkansas. And Arkansas is the second most steel producing state in the union. And so I don't really know what to think of all of this. We would love to have a steel mill. We would love to have those jobs. We would love to have high quality jobs. But again, all this, and there's so much uncertainty around it that at the end of the day, we're not holding our breath here.
0: As I think everybody would want those jobs. So this is where this talk of subsidies and talk of tax breaks, this is where this comes in, because there's generally, if something is this big, I think back to Amazon, shopping around their second headquarters. And the frenzy that came out of that, and communities across the country gathering data and information and giving the baby and the bathwater and the spigot and the house and the water lines and everything away to get to win this. It seems bizarre that they didn't do that kind of sweepstakes to get the steel mill. And now after they've announced where it is, they come to you and go, we want something. So when you voted, what did you vote on? And have you given them the tax breaks? I don't even know if they wanted them. Have you given them tax breaks?
2: So that's what we were voting on. Not if the steel mill should come here or not. It's, we voted on the incentives. And so there was a bill called the Mega Bill, which MEGA, that we passed several years ago. I was one of four people to not support that bill. And the bill was meant for incentives to bring economic development to our state, because economically we are in the bottom, I think anywhere from 48th to 49th in a lot of economic development stats when it comes to all that stuff. We're not growing as a state, and that's a huge problem, because you see a lot of our kids who grow up here, they move away because of that, because there's a lack of opportunity here. Yeah. And so it's been 10 years of Republican rule at the state level. We have Republicans at the federal level, and here we are. Amongst all of that, we have a cancer crisis. We got a lot going on here. And then when we're about starting harvest, I think this week is, I finally saw some combines out in the fields after a very wet last 2 weeks. But at the same time, you have diesel costs that are skyrocketing. You have tariffs on this, along with years of consolidation. So at the end of the day, at what cost are we going to do this steel mill? And so that's ultimately what we voted on. Yeah. I was a no on it, but I mean, there was There was no's from Republicans and Democrats, and there was yeses from Democrats and
0: all over the map. Because the question I have for you, because look, your state's been battered by bad Republican policy, especially on the tax front. You've basically defunded your schools. You've done a lot of really bizarre stuff with education. It seems like, you know, there's a lot to clean up at home before you're going to be luring businesses in. And giving away money that you don't really have in hand seems counterintuitive to trying to get the ship turned around, so to speak.
2: Exactly. And you've seen this a lot with sports stadiums, too, where you give this massive incentive to build a stadium and to keep teams there. And yet you have these billionaire owners. And we're kind of seeing that with other industries, too. And so at what point do you say enough is enough? And I mean, we all want the jobs, but we also need a way to protect ourselves. And the other thing, by doing this, we gave the next company who wants to come in what was originally the ceiling. We now gave them the floor to negotiate with the state of Iowa.
0: Wow, that's crazy. Now, you brought up, I wanted to get to the diesel prices and the farm communities, because I look at Kansas. And Kansas is now in, I'm being told Kansas is in play for the Senate, which hasn't had a Democrat, what was it, in 107 years?
2: Yeah.
0: They haven't had a Democrat in that Senate seat in 107 years, and they haven't had a Democratic senator in the state since, I think, 1932. So the fact that, you know, and I go back to what I talked about, you know, the book, What's the Matter with Kansas? And I think what's the matter now is they're waking up to the reality that the culture issues aren't just so important when they can't put food on the table. And well, the truck's costing, you know, an arm and a leg to fill up.
2: Well, I think everybody is getting worn out by it. You see the same ads and the same arguments across the nation in these Senate races. And it's the same old playbook where they talk about immigration, they talk about trans kids, they talk about, they're just trying to stir up their base, because the reality is Trump's underwater in a lot of these places. And here in Iowa, a state that voted for him in double digits every single time, or by double digits almost every single time, but definitely this last time, here he is 17 points underwater last poll I saw with his economy, 20 points under, and with the war with Iran, 24 points underwater. And with those types of numbers, that definitely gives us Democrats here in Iowa some hope.
0: Yeah. So look, since Kansas is in play, what does that mean for Iowa? Is Iowa seriously in play? I mean, if you'd asked me a year ago if there was a chance for a Democrat to win in Iowa, the Senate race there, I would have said no. But
2: yeah.
0: Now Trump has done everything he can possibly do to shoot himself in the foot and really screw the Republican Party over pretty badly with his war in Iran, with his tariffs, with just the absolute chaos that we've seen at the government level. It just seems like it seems like he wants a beating in November.
2: Well, I hope we can give him one. The issue here, it's interesting because you have the woman running is Congresswoman Ashley Hinson. And when she announced, she said she was going to be Trump's strongest ally in the Senate. And then now, a year later, now that he's underwater, she's changing her tune. And she's like, oh, I'm going to be so bipartisan and work all this stuff. But at the same time, she voted for the things that are hurting Iowans. It came out today that there was a study that showed the inflation that costs added cost to every one of us was directly related to the tariffs. And she voted for that five times. And then you add the diesel prices that you mentioned. Well, a lot of that comes from the war with Iran. And she voted for that seven times. And after her seventh vote, literally the next week, she started saying, oh, we need to end the war. Well, you had a chance to vote for that. And she chose her partisan ways. And here we are, stuck with the cost.
0: It's kind of hard to be a partisan and then trying to be on every side of every issue, which Trump does masterfully. Right. Trump can get away with it, oddly enough, day to day, changing where he is. But I don't know that the average politician going back home to their to their constituents. I don't know that that's going to fly. At least I hope not. I hope that people are paying attention to how bad things are, and we get away from the culture warrior kind of stuff and start talking about what we've been talking about for years. It comes back down to the bread and butter economic issues that every one of us sitting at our kitchen table worry about.
2: Exactly. And we have a wonderful candidate for U.S. Senate here in Iowa, Josh Kirk. He's a good friend of mine. We've been the only two Democrats in the Iowa legislature on this side of the state for three of the last 4 years. And so we kind of joke that we're the Western Iowa Democrat coalition. But he's a prairie populist, just like myself. And he's going out there and working his tail off. He's a wheelchair Olympic gold medalist. And just salt of the earth, you know, he's a guy that has faced a lot of adversity in his life. And he's the type of person you want in the U.S. Senate representing you, just because he's gone through so much in his life. And he understands what most Iowans are going through right now.
0: Yeah. Look, we need people who have seen some stuff. We need people who know what struggle is like. And I look at the debate. I don't know if you saw the main debate. Susan Collins and Troy Jackson. The for me, the big line in the thing was Troy Jackson going, "Hey, you know, most people are struggling with healthcare. You know, Susan Collins, you've had healthcare, you know, your whole life because you've worked for the government. You've had a steady paycheck." And her response was laughable. No, there was one year back in 1994 when I was running for governor. Look, the average person isn't going, "I chose not to have healthcare because I was pursuing my dream job." That's not how this works.
2: Exactly. I mean, like, most of my 20s was balancing whether I should pay rent or healthcare when I was trying to play professional baseball. And that shaped me into my politics of what they are today. You know, that's what most folks are going through. And I mean, you have healthcare costs skyrocketing, you have housing skyrocketing, a cost of groceries skyrocketing, gas, and just life getting a lot harder. And unnecessarily, a lot of it stems from just Trump's decisions in the last 2 years. And so at the end of the day, there's a lot of frustration in this state. And that means there's a lot of opportunity as well. And especially as we go into harvest here with diesel costs, I think there's a good opportunity to do something special.
0: So you said a moment ago, you're a prairie populist. And look, I think we need some of that kind of grounding, some of that kind of recentering of our politics. And look, Democrats need to be competing in Iowa, in Kansas, in Wyoming, in Montana, which oddly enough, there are a couple of spots in Montana that are looking fairly bright. I think now, given the fact that Trump and the GOP and the whole MAGA thing hasn't produced the promises, the promised utopia that they were spewing, there is an opportunity. But I think you do need to have those working class, common sense, economic populists at the front of it, because I think that's what unites us more than the fringe stuff that we're divided on. It's, you know, how are we going to put food on the table? How are we going to make sure that if we get sick, we don't go broke? And how do we make sure that when we get old, we don't end up with cat food or worse?
2: Exactly. There's an economic populist movement waiting to happen in this country. And Trump tapped into it. And it's only gotten worse since he's been involved. You know, we keep on hearing about the K-shaped economy where the haves are continuing to do well, but the rest of us are struggling. And I see that in day-to-day life here in Sioux City, Iowa. And so I continue to lead my politics in a way that just based off of where I'm from and what I've experienced in my life. And I just think a lot of people have related to it. And so in my entire political political career, that's two congressional campaigns and two state house races, I've overperformed every single time. And a huge part of that is because I've focused on economic populism.
0: No, it's what I've been saying for the longest time. Look, and this is where, you know, I took a lot of heat when we were at the height of the transgender argument, the bathroom argument, all of that stuff. And I kept saying, this is not an issue. We've got to stop talking about it. Honestly, I don't care about people's, you know, lives. I don't care what they do in the confines of their four walls. I believe, and I think the Democratic message should have been, don't care, but I believe in life, liberty, pursuit of happiness. Everyone has the right to pursue their happiness, and no one has the right to tell them, sorry, you don't get to pursue your happiness. And I think that was the right, that would have been the right approach, other than falling into the Republican trap of defending every last little thing, and not talking about the issues that I do think unite us. Which is the, you know, the 99% of us who are getting screwed over while the 1% is walking away with literally all of the economic gains. And that is, that's not hyperbole. That's what's happened over the last 50 years.
2: Well, and at the end of the day, my transgender friend goes to the same grocery store I do, and she's struggling with grocery costs. You know, that's the common thread in a lot of this stuff. And so you point to a lot of things that are happening, especially here, the wealth in this state is being extracted to Wall Street. You know, we have all these farmers, we have all this, we produce so much, and that money isn't staying here. We have an extractive economy, and people are having to move away for opportunity. It's just, it's one of those things where there is a common thread out there. And I think whoever can tap into that in 2028, I think could do something pretty special on the presidential level.
0: That is the hope. But steel mill, getting the big, beautiful steel mill, the one that nobody's ever seen before, getting it?
2: Well, I mean, there's no agreement yet. I think officially there, what I understand is that there's an MOU to negotiate, and there's a 60-day window that started in late September.
0: Yeah. And how long does 60 days go? I think that goes after the election, right?
2: We could have done it after the election, but there is worry, though, that, I mean, we've been worried about this because our governor's race, Rob Sands, ran a great race here, and he's favored to win, the Democrat, and to flip this at the state level here, which is a big and an important thing to have. And so there's a lot of us state legislators that are worried that we're going to have to go back to, they're going to do some laws to restrict what he can and cannot do, just like they did because he was so successful as a state auditor.
0: Yeah.
2: And they restricted his abilities.
0: No, so it's what they we'll do. See. A lot of preemption laws, maybe in your future.
2: Yeah.
0: Sad stuff.
2: Oh my.
0: JD, always great talking with you. I hope you'll come back and share some more down the road. Maybe once the big, beautiful steel mill's built.
2: Yeah, absolutely. We should do a show from there someday.
0: Absolutely. Not holding my breath, but maybe we will. JD Schulten, I appreciate the time, man.
2: Good seeing you.
0: Thanks so much. Want to hear your thoughts? Email me, rick@therickssmithshow.com. Really, is Iowa in play? Wouldn't that be something? Right back after this. Stick around.
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6: 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The Politics Bar is like a neighborhood bar wherever you are. 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
0: So, Kansas is in play. We just talked to J.D. Schulten. Iowa in play. I got a friend out in Montana running for Congress. That's in play. Huh. Places Democrats were supposed to be dead? Non-existent? There seems to be an audience. There seems to be some folks there. But the reality is, if this enthusiasm doesn't translate into votes, it's all much ado about nothing. And here to help get people to decide to vote, make a plan to vote, check your voter registration, and actually go and vote. I've asked Rebecca Carruthers to come share some thoughts with us. Rebecca is the president and CEO of the Fair Election Center. You can check out their website, faireleccionscenter.org. Rebecca, thanks for taking time for us.
7: Thank you so much for having me on the show.
0: So we're wrapping up National Voter Education Week. Walk me through what National Education Week is and what the goal is.
7: So the goal of National Voter Education Week is very simple. It's in the name. We know that in certain states, early voting has started through vote by mail. There are states that are starting to go into early voting in person. And then there are other states like Alabama where you have to wait until Election Day and November 3rd in order to vote. And so we want to make sure that voters, would-be voters, have all of the information that they need in order to successfully be registered to vote, to cast their ballot, and for their ballot to count.
0: So Election Day is November 3rd. I just want to be perfectly clear. It's a Tuesday. It's the first Tuesday like every election. It's not been moved to Wednesday. It hasn't been postponed to next Tuesday. They haven't conveniently rearranged it to fit Saturday, to fit our schedules. None of that. It's on the 3rd.
7: Well, to be clear, for federal elections, it's laid out in the Constitution, and the Constitution focuses around the presidential election, which is, we know, the presidential years, but we're in a federal midterm year. But the Constitution says the first Tuesday after the first Monday. That's the reason why federal elections will never occur on Tuesday, November 1st. It has to be the first Tuesday after the first Monday. It's in the Constitution.
0: Thank you for correcting that. But here's the weird thing. We get all of these shenanigans every election cycle. There's always some kind of play going on, whether it was in 2000 in Florida while they were purging people, whether it was in 2004 in the caging, while it was cross-check for the last several years, whether it's more purging like they're doing down in Georgia. There always seems to be a gimmick. And now we've got this save nonsense and this Supreme Court ruling. Walk me through what's going on and what people need to know to protect their vote. Because look, I don't want people to show up on Election Day, November 3rd, and go, oh, gee, I thought I was registered.
7: Talking about the year 2000, I thought you were going to start talking about chads and hanging chads and pregnant chads.
0: No, that election was stolen well before. That election was stolen way before the hanging chads. There were 90,000 people in Florida who were purged because they might be felons. And it just happened to be a lot of them had your complexion and not mine. And we threw them off because their names sounded wrong. And there was one guy that they found they believed was going to commit a felony in 2007. So they threw him off the voting rolls.
7: Sure. So that's the issue with using databases like the SAVE system. Anytime you have a database that's not meant to be used for a particular thing, and then you decide you want to use it for that, that's where you start to get errors. And so for years, states have done an incredible job of making sure that those who are eligible to vote, who show up to register to vote, indeed are the ones who are getting registered to vote. But what we've seen is a push by this administration, push by this federal government to use all sorts of various miscellaneous databases in order to try to cross-reference. And if people aren't correctly in this database, when it comes to their voter registration, that all of a sudden they won't be eligible to vote. The issue is that there are lots of documented errors in these databases. And so to make somebody have to affirmatively prove based upon an issue and an error with a federal database, that isn't the direction that we want to go. We know that states have known who the people in their states are. And so when you show up to register, when you bring the documentation in to register to vote, states are able to double check and verify that you indeed are eligible to vote.
0: Right. Now, look, I moved from Ohio to Pennsylvania. years ago, and I was on both registered because I was registered to vote in Ohio, I was registered to vote in Pennsylvania. Some people would say that that's voter fraud. And I'm like, no, dummy. I didn't vote in both places. So there seems to be some confusion about there are dead people on the voting rolls. Yeah, there are. But did they vote? And the answer is no. They haven't found a lot of that. In fact, most of the cases of voter fraud that they found, oddly enough, are the people who are screaming that there's all kinds of voter fraud out there and they want to commit voter fraud, just one, so they can, or two, in defense so that their vote counts more, which is weird. But it just seems that we've hyper-politicized this to the point to where it's now kind of stupid.
7: You know, like the example that you use, oftentimes when people move from one state to another, they don't always affirmatively reach out to that their former state's board of election and say, hey, go ahead and deactivate me from the voter rolls because I have moved.
0: I have never done that. Never. I've moved multiple times. Never.
7: Most people don't do that. Like, in fact, if I remember correctly, in the District of Columbia, you actually have to mail something or go in person to the DC Board of Elections to remove yourself off of the voting rolls. It's not something that you can even do online. And so it's not always convenient. And also, it's not what people are thinking about. Usually they're trying to think about, okay, have my utilities started at the new place? Is my cable, is my internet on? You know, has my mail been properly forwarded to the new location in which, you know, where I'm moving? And so, like, to the example you used, you did not vote in both Ohio and Pennsylvania for the same election. You voted correctly in the state in which you were domiciled. And so what we see is a lot of misinformation out there, a lot of claims, and those claims aren't backed with actually data or evidence.
0: But it is dangerous because, look, if you can then go, well, you know, Rick Smith is registered to vote in Ohio and Pennsylvania. We don't know where Rick Smith is. We're going to purge both of them. Now I don't get to vote. And I've been voting in the same place over 20 years. If you could find me on another roll and kick me off of both, you've just taken my vote away.
7: That's why we have weeks like National Voter Education Week, because we want people to take the time to go double check with their locality, double check their voter registration, make sure it's up to date, make sure it's accurate, make sure it is current. Because you don't want to wait until election day or, you know, during the early voting period. And depending on your state, it might be too late to update your voter registration. We want people who want to vote, who are eligible to vote, to be able to cast their ballot during this midterm season.
0: Yeah, no, absolutely. Now, we're going back. We're hearing the voter ID thing. We're proof of citizenship now, I guess, is a thing, even though there doesn't seem to be a big non-citizen voting block, or at least enough that's going to determine any election. Because I don't know, if you're here in an undocumented fashion, I doubt you're showing up at a government office going, hey, I'm here. It seems kind of dumb that people would even believe that's a thing.
7: Largely, non-citizens are not registering to vote and they're not casting ballots. Yes, we heard a story earlier this year about something that happened a couple years ago in New Jersey. It turns out it was a clerical error. I think it was maybe a couple hundred or maybe 400 folks who aren't eligible to vote who got registered to vote. And it's unclear if whether or not they even cast a ballot. And so when we see instances, like you said, it's usually out of error. It's not people who are showing up and trying to do something maliciously. And the times where we've seen out and out fraud, I'm thinking about that guy from Texas who decided he was going to fly up to Pennsylvania and try to vote. And it turns out he was someone associated with this current administration. And so he was trying to do it to prove that there's voter fraud, yeah, to people to commit crimes in order to prove that a crime can be committed. It's nonsensical. And so we're not seeing, like you said, undocumented people who oftentimes, if they're in this country, is to try to carve out a better life, is try to make money, perhaps send money back home. They're not showing up to the south side of Chicago saying, hey, you know what I'm going to do? I'm going to go vote. That's not what's happening, but that is what this administration wants people to believe.
0: Now, the guy who, you know, I'm going to prove that the system is fallible and I'm going to go commit a crime. If I'm the judge, I throw books at him, not just one, not just the book. I throw the library at him, because I think that's someone you need to make an example of. Just because you can do something, because you can try something, doesn't mean you should. Look, I might be able to go rob a bank, but it's illegal. And if I get caught, I should go to jail for a very long time. This is the same kind of thing. These people who, oh, I was just doing it because I wanted to show that it was a problem. No, you are the problem.
7: You know, it is very problematic for people who are so hell-bent on trying to bring our voting system down. Like, that doesn't make sense. If you have an issue with our system of voting, then you know what? Then you do reforms. But the bottom line is this, is that really what we're seeing is people who get sick and tired of certain people in this country voting. There's a certain ideology in this country that doesn't think people who look like me, whether it's my gender, whether it's my race, whether it's even my age, don't think that people like me should be able to vote. And this isn't something new. This isn't something the last few years.
0: Well, you are responsible for Joe Biden.
7: I think Joe Biden's mother is responsible for Joe Biden.
0: That's the narrative. You know, that's the narrative. And you're right. I mean, the sad reality is this is a country of, for, and by we, the people, all of us, not one group of people, except, and this is where I'm going to make a defense, because at least the conservatives are saying, look, we don't believe in any changes to the Constitution. We want to go back to that original intent. And I'm sure you've heard that phrase before, the original intent of the Constitution, which is one, you know, women don't get to vote because, well, you're not a white landowning male over 21. You know, and minorities don't get to vote because you're not a white landowning male over 21.
7: Well, I think you could make an argument if you want to go to originalism. Then we need the Congress to be an actual independent branch then, because according to the original Constitution, Congress is the people's house. It was the first branch of government that was enumerated. It was the first branch of government that was enumerated for a reason, because it's supposed to represent the people. So for those originalists out there, then, you know, maybe it's time to start representing the people.
0: There you go. So I want to go back to voter ID, because, you know, a lot of people right now are still on the voter ID train. I have been against it, not because I'm against people having ID. I want everyone to have an ID, but it's because it seems like a poll tax. It seems like for a lot of people, and look, I grew up in a housing project on the west side of Cleveland. I grew up in a place where most people didn't have cars. You know, we weren't even on the bus line. So the need for an ID probably, at least then, wasn't very high. And I've said, look, if we want to have voter ID, if we're going to push it, then you got to pay for it. We've got to have a way to make sure people can get to it, make sure it's accessible, and make it the government's responsibility to make sure that everyone has one. If we're going to put this roadblock in front of the one constitutional mandate that we all have, and that's the access to the ballot box. Do you have any problem with that idea? Because, you know, look, I got some folks who are like, no, you know, we shouldn't have anything. And I'm like, well, I'm willing to give, but not everything.
7: So here's the thing. Like we discussed before, we don't see widespread voter fraud that's happening in this country. And states for many decades have had the ability to have certain requirements where they understood who people were and when people showed up to register to vote, they were verified. And so now when we see this push for burdensome, like you described, and very onerous voter ID and photo ID requirements, now we have to start asking, why are we changing that policy if we already know who people are? Like when it comes around for tax season, it's amazing. We know exactly who people are. Yeah. But when it comes to exercising the right to vote, oh, I don't know if you're really Rick Smith. Are you really Rebecca Carruthers, even though we know that you paid taxes? You know, it becomes disingenuous. So we see states like Ohio, which has the most onerous voter ID law in the country. And when we look at the SAVE Act that's before the Congress, they want to bring in the onerous voter ID that Ohio has. And there's several issues with it. Like you mentioned, the cost associated with it. You reference documentary proof of citizenship. And so for people to understand, you have to have your original birth certificate. There are people there are tens of millions of people in this country. When I think about people who are my grandparents' age, when I think about, you're not my grandparents' age, but when I think about some of those people who were born in localities where they weren't automatically issued birth certificates, depending on the county and many rural areas, that was the case. Or I could think, I mentioned this before, when I think about my grandfather, his last name, Carruthers, Carruthers. You see, that spelled mine with one R at the beginning. Carruthers. When my grandfather moved from the South to the North and he registered with the civil service, they dropped one of the R's. So one government agency recorded it with two R's. Another government agency dropped one of the R's. And so with these onerous bills in front of Congress, he wouldn't be able to have a match with his documentary proof of citizenship documents versus what his current ID would have been had he still been alive. And so when I think about that story, there are countless other people with that story. Even with documentary proof of citizenship, another way to prove it would be to show a passport. We know over 50% of the country does not have a passport. No, and so it has to make sense.
8: No, you're right. And this is where what I've said is, you know, once they get this and they get this mandate, what's the next thing? Because, you know, all this really is a way to keep people from exercising their right to the franchise. Is the next step after voter ID, we're just going to have to chip you? You know, we don't believe who you are, so now we're going to have to chip you. Everyone will be chipped at birth so we know who they are and we can know where you are and we can track you and sell you stuff. You can buy vending machine stuff.
7: Well, so here's the thing. This president said something that I think people really need to pay attention to. He said, if you vote, this will be the last time you'll have to vote. I need people to think about what that means and what this president is suggesting. I need as many people as possible to show up to vote. We need to overwhelm and have so many votes. We need so many people going to vote this year. Yep. Because people have to make a determination of what they want the future of the country to be. Whether or not you believe in the Constitution, whether or not you believe in democracy.
8: Last line of questioning I've got for you. What do we do? Obviously, out of this being the Education Week, what do we want people to do Monday? What do we want people to do to make sure that they don't get turned away?
7: If as soon as you're listening to this, I need you to pull out your phone. If you're listening to this on your phone, I need you to go to www.fairelectionscenter.org. Click on your state and you will see a toolkit that will have all of the information that you need in order to make sure you can successfully vote. You will have information and where you can see the dates for what's the last day to register to vote in your jurisdiction, whether you can see the dates, what's the last day to request a vote by mail if your jurisdiction allows for that. What is the last day, you know, when is your ballot due if you're able to do vote by mail? So you need to check out those dates. As soon as you are able to cast a ballot in your state, you need to cast your ballot. If you have to wait till election day, as soon as your precinct opens, I need you to brush your teeth, wash your face, go vote.
8: There you go. Make the plan. Fairelectioncenter.org, the website. We'll get links out on social media. Rebecca Carruthers, I appreciate you taking time for us. Always great talking with you. Hope you come back and share some more with us down the road.
7: Thank you.
8: I want to hear your thoughts. Have you made your plan yet? You got this? Are we ready November 3rd? Again, not the 2nd, not the 4th, the 3rd. I want to hear your thoughts. Rick at the RickSmithShow.com. Quick break. Right back. Stick around. I'm Rick Smith, and this is Labor History in 2. On this day in labor history, the year was 1888. That was the day that the United Hebrew Trades was founded in New York City. The new effort was patterned after the United German Trades. The goal of the organization was to organize Yiddish-speaking workers. Individual Jewish workers had been active in the burgeoning U.S. trade union movement since the 1850s. But the United Hebrew Trades marked the first time for such a broad-based collective effort to organize Jewish workers. Three of the early founders were Bernard Weinstein, Morris Hilquit, and Abe Kane. Weinstein was a young shirtmaker turned union activist. Morris Hilquit would become one of the leaders of the American Socialist Party in the United States. Hilquit was born in Latvia and moved with his family to the Lower East Side of New York. Like many Jewish workers, Hilquit found a job in the city's garment industry. He later graduated from law school. Abe Kane was born in Belarus. He was one of the leading voices in Jewish journalism in the United States. In 1877, he founded the newspaper, The Jewish Daily Forward, which still exists today. Under the leadership of these men, the United Hebrew Trades quickly became a presence in New York City. In March of 1890, 4,000 Jewish workers commemorated the Paris Commune with a march through the city. They more than doubled that number just 2 months later on May Day. By Labor Day, 15,000 Jewish workers marched together. These public demonstrations showed the power of Jewish workers. By 1910, the United Hebrew Trades had swelled to 106 unions. 150,000 men and women were members, including thousands of Italians and other nationalities. By the 1930s, the United Hebrew Trades had reached its peak of 250,000 members. Labor History in 2 brought to you by the Illinois Labor History Society and The Rick Smith Show. For more information, go to laborhistoryin2.com.
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0: So for the last 6 years, we've had to listen to the whining of Donald Trump. Someone stole the 2020 election. And the weird thing is, and again, I've had this conversation with my red hat friends who don't seem to get that Joe Biden wasn't president in 2020. He won the 2020 election, but he wasn't president. And interestingly enough, Antifa wasn't responsible for January 6th, because why would Antifa want to stop the certification of the election when they wanted Joe Biden? But again, none of this stuff, it all defies logic, because we've heard all the whining, all the rig machines, fake ballots. They never proved anything. Everything that they said on Fox News or one of their other stations never made it into the courtroom. In Fulton County, Georgia, for instance, the 2020 ballots were counted three times and the results held each time. And now we're watching this administration lining up for November 3rd, so much so that you've got Nevada's top election official, Cisco Aguiar, who told the New York Times that he's bracing for immigration agents to show up at polling places. Federal agents who he expects are going to try and seize ballots. And the president disputing the results. And no kidding. Of course, when he loses, the sore loser is going to go, no, I won. I won. I cheated. In fact, Aguiar says, It's a very high probability that that's going to happen. His office has already gone through the trouble of drafting lawsuits with just the names left blank so that they can file them in seconds. And understand, that's not paranoia. That's preparedness. It's what government should be doing. Because if you remember, in January, the FBI hauled roughly, 700 boxes of 2020 ballots out of Fulton County? The Justice Department has hit Nevada with 7 voter subpoenas this last year. Homeland Security flagged 16,000 Nevadans as non-citizens without any proof. And when it finally sent records on 185 of the 16,000 they accused,
8: Nevada says that each and every one of those 185 that they said, well, we know those are illegals. They were actually all citizens. And so there's a pattern here, and it's simple. Accuse the guy of doing stuff that you are going to do. Really, I mean, it's classic. Officials meddling with the count, ballots disappearing, results getting thrown out. That's what they said happened in 2020. So what do you think they're doing? They're setting it up for now. They're setting it up because they say, look, you know, they did it. So it's justified that we do what we've been wanting to do. And who gets hurt? Clearly, it's going to be working people. The bus driver who can't take 3 hours off to challenge his refusal to being able to vote. A new citizen scared off by a badge at the door. The reality is don't wait. It's time to check your registration early, often, and then vote. Vote early if your state allows it, but vote. Track your ballot. If you really want to be anal about it, do the mail-in thing so you can actually track it that way too. Sign up to be a poll worker. There's a lot of things that should, could, and must be done. And you can find a lot of information over at vote411.org. And save the election protection hotline. You know, maybe write it on your hand, put it on a scrap of paper in your wallet. And that's 866-OUR-VOTE. Make sure you remember that. Because they're counting on people staying home. They're counting on apathy. They're counting on fear. And so I say, don't stay home. You got to get out and vote. Every election cycle. And understand, if you stay home, I'm going to use a George Bush line here. If you stay home, the terrorists win. Pretty much the way it goes. So I want to hear, are you planning on vote? Do you have your plan in place? We ready to vote November 3rd? I think it's kind of important because I don't know if you've noticed how crazy things are getting around here. We need some ship straightening. Also want to hear what your thoughts are on maybe how we straighten the ship a bit. Save Social Security. Save democracy. I want to hear your thoughts. 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You will find ours. And as always, thanks so much for being here. We'll see you back here next time.
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0: From Pacifica Radio in Los Angeles, this is the broadcast as heard on KPFK 90.7 FM in LA and on dozens of other fine affiliate stations over both your public airwaves and the internets around the country and the world, blanketing planet Earth. I'm Brad Friedman, your friendly investigative blogger, journalist, troublemaker, muckraker, and all-around swell fellow, says me from bradblog.com. Welcome to the broadcast, where we have been sweltering all week here in our stifling, hermetically sealed, non-air-conditioned studio among a record-breaking late-season heat wave in Los Angeles in October, nonetheless. But that is what we are willing to do to keep you up to date on the latest and or most important stuff, as voting is already underway about 3.5 weeks until the nation's critical midterm election day on November 3rd. Your last chance to be to take part and be part of the solution, at least in part for this election, part A of this election. We'll see what part B entails between election day on November 3rd and the first day of the new Congress at high noon on January 3rd next year, but more on that coming up shortly. As to the climate change enhanced record heat wave, hey, here in Southern California, relief is on the way, we are told.
1: Yay.
0: That's the good news.
1: Yes.
0: The less good news is that relief comes largely in the form of a hurricane. Hurricane Rachel, moving up from the south in the Pacific to break up the heat. The Pacific Hurricane Rachel, expected to make landfall late Saturday or early Sunday, somewhere around the Southern California border with Mexico, is a great deal

0: Hurricane in the Gulf of Mexico today. Hurricane, how do I say this, Desi Duane? Isaias. I see what you're doing. You're laughing at me. Hurricane Isaias.
1: There you go.
0: Something like that. Now barreling toward a direct hit landfall on Thursday or Friday somewhere along the Gulf Coast. Largely anywhere from the eastern part of Louisiana to the Florida Panhandle, a storm that pretty much spun up from nothing in an otherwise quiet Atlantic hurricane season, in line with expectations, as a monster swath of warm water in the Pacific, known as an El Nino of record size, has predictably tamped down the Atlantic hurricane season while supercharging the one in the Pacific. We have seen storm after storm after storm in the Pacific in recent weeks. Several of them, including Hurricane Marie, which caused another horrific heat wave in Southern California, and Hurricane Polo that ended up swamping large parts of the central U.S. after it came ashore. And that's doesn't even mention the, what was it, three near direct hits for Hawaii from hurricanes this year. And as if all of that is not fun enough, following the very rare event of Hurricane Rachel making landfall this close to or even inside of the Southern California border, there is another hurricane right behind it, Hurricane Simon, which is predicted to blast the shore in southwestern Mexico as a major hurricane also this weekend. If my count is correct, that's kind of three hurricanes all at once making landfall. Is that what you got, Des?
1: Yeah, in quick succession.
0: Fun. after which, from Hurricane Simon, the rains from that storm are predicted to move north into to reach New Mexico and the Great Plains early next week, where it may be absorbed and or joined by the remnants of Hurricane
1: Isaias.
0: From the Gulf of Mexico, as remnants of that storm work their way north from the Gulf. And no, you have not tuned in to the Weather Channel. But we do, as you know, follow the disastrous effects of our ever-worsening global climate crisis on this program, thanks to the continued deadly man-made burning of fossil fuels and the fossil fuel companies who have both lied about and profited from that ongoing disaster for decades now. More on all of that with Desi Doyen in our latest disastrous Green News report later this hour. But a bit of breaking related news today, as yesterday we tried to get you up to date on the important case of Suncor Energy versus Boulder, Colorado, where the city and county of Boulder are suing Suncor and ExxonMobil in hopes of holding them to account for the damage that their products and their lies about them for so many years have actually caused residents and their property and so forth in Boulder. After the Colorado Supreme Court had given the thumbs up for that case to proceed, Suncor and Exxon brought their appeal to the U.S. Supreme Court in hopes of an unprecedented ruling from the corrupt high court to block a state case under state law in the middle of proceedings before it's even gone to trial, because that is how desperate big oil is right now to prevent even evidence of their perfidy from being heard in a court of law. Along those lines, then, a bit of new news that has broken today since we laid down our Green News report in a related long-running climate accountability case being brought against Exxon in the great state of Massachusetts, Desi Doyen.
1: Yes.
0: Still more new evidence revealed of ExxonMobil's long-running deceptions about the use of their deadly products. From the excellent folks at Inside Climate News today?
1: Yes. So these are new internal industry documents, like you said, mentioned, revealed in Massachusetts climate accountability lawsuit against Exxon. And it adds to all of the documentation already that shows that big oil knew as early as the 1960s that burning their products would cause global warming. So these new documents build on a mountain of evidence from earlier investigations. That's what Boulder was relying on, that showed that Exxon knew and deceived the public about it. So it started back in 2015 with the expose by independent, nonprofit

0: media outlet Inside Climate News, mm-hmm. that with additional investigations by the LA Times and other outlets. So those investigations revealed that what Exxon said publicly was really different from how it approached the issue privately. So these are all based on internal company documents and interviews with Exxon's own scientists. Shows that top executives were warned about the potential for climate disaster, but instead of alerting the public to that danger, Exxon launched an all-out effort to block solutions, spending millions of dollars in lobbying and funding climate disinformation groups to deceive the public about it.
1: What we knew as the Exxon New campaign, right?
0: So here's how Inside Climate News begins its new report on these new documents.
1: Right.
0: If there was ever a year that the world began waking up to climate change, it might have been 1988.
1: Might have been.
0: That June, Chief NASA climate scientist James Hansen testified to Congress that the climate was warming and would continue to do so as long as humans pumped fossil fuel pollution into the atmosphere. Here's what that sounded like.
2: I would like to draw three main conclusions. Number one, the Earth is warmer in 1988 than at any time in the history of instrumental measurements. Number two, the global warming is now large enough that we can ascribe, with a high degree of confidence, a cause and effect relationship to the greenhouse effect. And number three, our computer climate simulations indicate that the greenhouse effect is already large enough to begin to affect the probability of extreme events such as summer heat waves.
1: That was James Hansen in 1988 giving those warnings that we then spent decades ignoring, apparently.
0: And being misled about.
1: Yeah.
0: So, yeah, that was June 1988. In early November 1988, the United Nations established the Intergovernmental Panel on Climate Change, which created all of these assessments that summarize the scientific evidence on climate change and its impacts. And by the way, they've all proved to be absolutely accurate.
1: Mm-hmm.
0: So that was June 1988, then early November 1988. So just a few weeks later, on November 23rd, 1988, Frank Sproul in Exxon's corporate research department wrote a memo warning his colleagues that Exxon would suffer, quote, substantial negative impacts if the world reached consensus that action is needed to mitigate against global warming.
1: Mm-hmm.
0: Here's what that memo said, quote, if a worldwide consensus emerges that action is needed to mitigate against greenhouse gas effects, substantial negative impacts on Exxon could occur. Any additional research and development efforts within corporate research on greenhouse gases should have two primary purposes. One, protect the value of our resources,
1: mm-hmm.
0: oil, gas, and coal. And two, preserve Exxon's business options.
1: There you go.
0: Several other documents also released in that same tranche reveal mm-hmm. new details on how Exxon had internal deliberations since all the way back in the 1980s. These were all obtained from depositions from Exxon's own scientists. They show how the company tried to degrade climate solutions and then pretend with new PR campaigns how they were doing all this work on algae biofuels and on carbon capture and storage. But it shows with the internal documents that the scientists all told them algae biofuels and carbon capture and storage are not viable, scalable solutions and are purely and knowingly manufactured BS.
1: And they lied about it year after year, decade after decade, knowing that their products were harming people.
0: Right.
1: As we now know, we knew already, now we know more memos, more evidence showing the same thing. Imagine if any other product, you know, killed people consistently the way fossil fuels do, what we would do with our, you know, our consumer laws, consumer safety and protection laws. But when it comes to big oil, well, apparently they can do whatever the hell they want. Not anymore. Not as long as these cases get to move forward, like this one in Massachusetts, the one before the Supreme Court from out of Colorado.
0: Which is why Exxon and the big oil industry is trying so very hard to block them.
1: More on all of that and related news in our Green News Report a little bit later. Thank you very much, Des. And with that, now back to our coverage of the critical midterm elections now underway in one form or another in all 50 states. Have you voted yet? If not, why not? Have you made your plan to vote yet? If not, why not? Have you helped someone else to vote or encouraged them to do so this year? If not, why not? I do promise you that the Trump administration is hoping your answer to all of those questions is no. And they are certainly working hard to corrupt and or rig and or steal this year's midterms. So please make it harder for them to do so. New evidence of that in a moment. But to get there, we need to begin here today. The company calling itself Trump Mobile, which offers smartphones and wireless service under a brand licensed from President Donald Trump's family business, failed to make legally required disclosures about how it prevents fraud or the use of its services by scammers. New Hampshire's Democratic Senator Maggie Hassan is charging today. In a letter dated Thursday to the chief executive of Trump Mobile, a company which was obtained by The Washington Post, Hassan alleges, quote, "The Trump family is profiting off this venture, yet unlike Trump-branded vodka and steaks, for example, Trump Mobile operates in an especially sensitive and high-stakes sector." The missing files raise questions about Trump Mobile's ability to ensure the security of its suckers. I mean, customers, according to Hassan, a ranking Democrat on the Congressional Joint Economic Committee. The senator's claims follow previous allegations of questionable business practices at Trump Mobile, which launched last year with a marketing campaign starring two of the president's sons. In May of this year, the company said it had inadvertently exposed some customer data online.
0: Oops.
1: Oh, oopsie daisy, our bad. On Monday this week, the cybersecurity news website Straight Arrow News reported that hackers had accessed Trump Mobile's records and posted personal information of more than 3,000 of its suckers, I mean customers, online. Spokespeople for Trump Mobile, the White House, the Trump Organization, and the wireless provider Liberty Mobile, which Trump Mobile has said powers its service, did not immediately respond to requests for comments. Weird. But here's where Hassan appears to be most concerned. The FCC requires telecoms companies to file documents and plans about their operations under federal rules designed to prevent scam calls and verify whether U.S. mobile carriers have international owners that may present national security risks. You'll recall how concerned Donald Trump used to pretend to be, for example, that China was stealing data from U.S. users of TikTok as he tried to shut down that company from operating in the U.S. at all, at least until one of its biggest investors helped Trump to see the light. And, he was also a big Trump donor, and he was eventually able to strong-arm the TikTok company, into selling it off to one of Trump's biggest supporters. That would be Larry Ellison and others. That would be the father of David Ellison, who has just closed the deal with Trump administration approval to merge his Skydance Paramount operation with Warner Brothers and its scores of companies, including CNN, putting them under the same roof with the CBS News operation formerly owned by Paramount until Ellison's Skydance scooped it up and then proceeded to run the legendary CBS News and its 60 Minutes news magazine into the ground. But I digress. The Trump Mobile website advertises international calling to more than 230 countries and territories. Senator Hassan said in her letter that the company and its partner, Liberty Mobile, did not file a required form that asks companies offering international service to disclose any foreign ownership. Now, why would Trump Mobile have done that? Why wouldn't they have filed those papers, particularly after the Trump boys went out of their way to sell these phones as made in America? Spoiler alert, they are not made in America. Hassan's letter also alleged that Trump Mobile and Liberty Mobile have not provided plans required in filings to a federal database intended to mitigate robocalls. They haven't filed that either. A search of the relevant FCC databases by the Post did not surface any international ownership filings or robocalling plans from the Liberty Mobile or Trump Mobile. Earlier this year, after months of delay, nearly a year, I believe, Trump Mobile finally started shipping these gold-toned Trump-branded smartphones to customers who last year had signed up for the phones and the service, positioning itself as an alternative to big-name carriers for, quote, real Americans. Well, Trump Mobile's T1 phone, originally promised to have been made in America, is now listed at $749, not the $599 that it initially bait and switched its suckers, I mean customers, with, and as it had been advertised previously, alongside claims that it would be made in the U.S. Tech industry analysts, however, have said the device is likely produced in, yes, China. So a Chinese phone with Chinese-made parts that provides service to call more than 230 countries, presumably China among them, which Trump pretends to be the U.S., our mortal enemy, at least when he's not kissing up to Xi Jinping during state visits, and Trump Mobile has failed to file relevant information to the FCC as required about any of it, despite all of those Chinese-made parts and Chinese connections. And yes, this is actually election coverage. How so? Well, you may have heard that Cleta Mitchell, have you heard of her? I hope you have. She's an attorney, longtime right-wing election conspiracy loon or villain, depending on how you may wish to see her. She was famously on the call on that infamous recorded phone call where Donald Trump was threatening and strong-arming Georgia Secretary of State Brad Raffensperger to, quote, find him enough votes to steal the election for himself back in Georgia after the 2020 election. Cleta Mitchell was on that call as Trump's lawyer. Well, here was Cleta Mitchell this week on Steve Bannon's War Room podcast.
3: There's not a voting system in America today, an electronic voting system in America today, that is not manufactured in whole or in part in China.
1: Oh, really? You mean like the Donald Trump phones? Now, she is right about that. And I've reported on that fact for years at bradblog.com about these parts being made in our voting machines in other countries, for example, in China. In fact, much of Mitchell's advocacy following the 2020 election seems to be literally ripped straight from the pages of the Brad blog in many ways. And yes, it is a national security concern and has been a national security concern as long as I have been on this beat and covering this, pointing this out for more than 20 years now. But two points. One, if Trump's attorney, Cleta Mitchell, is suddenly concerned about that sort of national security concern, I suspect she's probably also concerned about all of those Trump Mobile customers and the fact that Trump Mobile phone company is using phones and chips, yes, manufactured in China, right? And failing to disclose both that fact and any internal ownership of the company that runs Trump Mobile to the federal government as required by law. I'm sure Cleta Mitchell is very concerned about that. And two, since Republicans have spent so many years poo-pooing my warnings about chips and parts and the voting machines themselves being made overseas, are we really supposed to take their concerns seriously just weeks before an election day, all of a sudden, in which her party and that of Donald Trump's are expected by all measures to be ready to perhaps take an historic shellacking? As Democracy Docket reports this week, with Election Day less than a month away, anti-voting lawyer Cleta Mitchell and convicted election denier Tina Peters are pushing a scheme to have Commerce Secretary Howard Lutnick seize voting machines as part of a broader effort for the Trump administration to interfere with, I would say, you know, try to steal, the midterm elections. The scheme has been circulating among election deniers since last year, but Peters, who, by the way, despite breaking into her own voting machine security room when she served as the Mesa County, Colorado County Clerk, in order to have a hacker make copies of the hard drives on the county's voting system tabulators, which all is unlawful. She knows nothing about how these machines actually work. She's not a voting system expert. But she has reportedly now led the effort to bring this concern to President Donald Trump's attention since August. On Monday, Peters reportedly met with Donald Trump in the Oval Office to discuss election security issues, which she knows nothing about, according to former U.S. Department of Justice pardon attorney Ed Martin, a right-wing loon himself who once served as an election official in St. Louis, Missouri, and was hired by the Trump administration to cause all sorts of mischief, threatening to arrest Trump's perceived enemies, and eventually being largely pushed out, even by the Trump administration, because he was too loony even for them. Here's how Looney Tunes corrupt Ed Martin explained the situation on the show, a show hosted by Eric Bolling, a guy that was fired by Fox News for being too loony and sending graphic texts to his colleagues. Anyway, Bolling now has a show on the far, far right-wing outlet called Real America's Voice Network. And here was Ed Martin this week on that show.
4: Tina Peters, you know, from Colorado, was in the Oval Office meeting with the president on election integrity. And they were talking about the plans. And the one thing that they know is that Secretary Mullen of the Department of Homeland Security came out in late August and conceded and said, as a matter of law, a finding that there is the machines for voting, the election voting machines, use parts from China and Russia and foreign places and are therefore compromised. That's what Mullen said. That finding, when he finished that finding, he then said, and I have $1 billion to help you states to do something other than use machines that are compromised. And again, my point is this. You talk about local. It is a local election. I ran the election board in St. Louis. There is local control. However, the laws that govern the system, like safety and national security, are federal laws. And so when Tina Peters, you know, famous Colorado clerk, was in the Oval Office today, just 2 hours ago, talking about this question, the president's taking it seriously. If the Congress won't pass the Save America Act, and they won't, then the president's going to have to do what he's going to do. And it is not a local issue when it's national security, and it's clearly national security. So we'll see how it plays out. But again, 4 weeks from today, we have an election that has to be safe, has to be secure, because it's the direction of the country.
1: I hope Ed Martin doesn't pull a muscle twisting around trying to turn this issue into a federal issue that must be handled by DHS. The president's, quote, going to have to do what he's going to do. Really? What's he going to do in the supposed name of national security? Is he going to make the required filings under federal law regarding the national security concerns of customers of Trump mobile phones? No. No. Silly. He's not going to do that. He's going to pretend to be concerned all of a sudden about the national security of our elections, of the voting machines, the very same ones, by the way, that were used to elect Donald Trump twice as president of the United States. And then he's going to use that pretend national security concern to do what exactly? Fix his crappy phones? No. Well, Cleta Mitchell told us on Steve Bannon's show what they would like to do.
3: There's not a voting system in America today, an electronic voting system in America today, that is not manufactured in whole or in part in China. The Department of Commerce regulations gives Howard Lutnick, as secretary, not only the authority, but the duty to act.
1: Yes, the Secretary of Commerce has the duty to act to, as she explained, seize voting machines. You know, the ones that are already being used in elections in every state right now. As Democracy Docket reports, and I disagree with some of their language here, Peters, Martin, and other conspiracists have long pushed the false claim that voting machines are compromised because they use some foreign-made parts. Election deniers, they say, claim that poses a national security risk. Well, to be clear, they do pose a threat to our national security. to our voting machines. But that has been the case for decades now. And neither Donald Trump nor any of his fellow dishonest election conspiracy theorists raised a peep about any of it. At least not before Donald Trump decided to pretend that the election was stolen from him in 2020, the one that he lost. Moreover, because they can be compromised does not mean that they are compromised. And because most states allow voters to vote on hand-marked paper ballots, if there are concerns about those tabulation systems, well, those hand-marked paper ballots can, in fact, be reviewed by hand by humans, presuming the chain of custody for those ballots has remained secure, unlike, as would be the case, if federal agents seized the ballots and broke the secure chain of custody in the process. Now, Democracy Docket notes, these same clowns, Mitchell, Peters, Martin, they want the Trump administration to use this brand new concern of theirs as a justification to seize voting machines. And they believe that the Commerce Secretary somehow has the authority to do that, which actual legal experts strongly dispute. For months, Peters and others have called on Trump to declare a national emergency to wrest control of aspects of voting from the states, despite the fact that, I should note, a national emergency declaration also does not give them the authority to do that, even as they, play pretend heroes here. But the latest scheme that Peters is now pushing revolves around a 2019 executive order that Trump signed during his first term to protect U.S.-made technology, which Peters now wants to use in order to seize voting machines. Under that order, Peters, who in addition to not being a voting system expert, is also not a lawyer or any kind of constitutional expert in any way, shape, or form, Peters believes that Lutnick already has the authority to seize voting machines because they are a national security risk. Mitchell then took to social media, Cleta Mitchell, Tuesday to promote that scheme, writing, quote, "Elections, including electronic voting machines, are critical infrastructure so designated by President Obama's Secretary of Homeland Security in January 2017. That is true. She continued, "The Department of Commerce, through the Biden years, completed the promulgation of regulations that took effect in February 2024 that require the Secretary of Commerce to take certain actions to mitigate or eliminate known threats to critical infrastructure." Okay, but none of those actions was go out and seize all the voting machines in the middle of the election while everyone's voting. Can you see how dumb this all is? It is dumb. But, of course, it's also a threat to, yes, actual national security and our ability to hold an election in all 50 states. Mitchell said there's no need for Trump to declare a national elections emergency because, she argued, he already has done so. Right, saying, quote, "What is needed today is for Lutnick to exercise his legal authority and responsibility to immediately announce and implement a plan to ensure that the electronic voting systems used in the 2026 elections are not compromised or manipulated by enemies, foreign or domestic," Mitchell said. Especially domestic, I would add, in this case. One small issue, notes Democracy Docket correctly, the 2019 order does not convey that authority to Lutnick at all. No federal official can seize control of election administration from the states and the counties who hold the power to run elections under the U.S. Constitution. Which you would think that a whole bunch of clods pretending to be Constitution-loving patriots might know. Commerce Secretary, according to actual experts in this field, has absolutely no such authority to do any of this. But that wouldn't, you know, necessarily matter if they convince themselves otherwise, and they convince themselves that they are somehow saving the nation by essentially going to war against it. As Tina Peters' own attorney seems to favor at this point. Here is the excellent, and I mean excellent reporter, Kyle Clark of 9 News in Denver this week, who's been covering the disgraceful Tina Peters saga very closely for years now, as her crimes, 4 felonies and 3 misdemeanors for which she was convicted and jailed, and her state imprisonment for them, were all in Colorado. Here's Kyle Clark covering one aspect of this on Wednesday.
5: It appears Tina Peters is celebrating the freedom granted to her by Governor Jared Polis in the most predictable way possible, by helping President Trump figure out a way to seize control of America's elections. A former Justice Department official says Tina Peters was at the White House this week talking with Trump, and Peters' attorney says Trump will not relinquish power again. He hinted at the potential for civil war.
4: Well, let me break some news. This is a big deal, Eric, and you're the first person that knows. I'm going to say something. Just hours ago, maybe 2 hours ago, Tina Peters, you know, from Colorado, was in the Oval Office meeting with the president on election integrity, and they were talking about the plans.
6: Former Department of Justice official Ed Martin says Tina Peters, the disgraced and convicted election clerk slash conspiracy theorist from Mesa County, met with President Trump at the White House Monday. The plan that Peters is pitching, according to her attorney Peter Ticton, is to have the Trump administration seize ballots across America and conduct a hand recount.
7: It's a good plan, and I do think that something like that is probably going to happen.
4: And so when Tina Peters, you know, famous Colorado clerk, was in the Oval Office today, just 2 hours ago, talking about this question, the president's taking it seriously. If the Congress won't pass the Save America Act, and they won't, then the president's going to have to do what he's going to do. And it is not a local issue when it's national security, and it's clearly national security.
6: Ticton spoke last week with MAGA podcaster Joe Altman from Colorado, who has called for the execution of this state's top Democrats.
7: In the event that we have this kind of a disaster, and everything goes wrong, and the vote is crazy, and the senatorial race is put enough there to remove the president and the vice president, if that nightmare should come true, Donald Trump is not going to relinquish control again.
6: Altman has previously said, quote, violence is going to be necessary. And he said, quote, there are targets. Ticton, Tina Peters' attorney, said that if the country dissolves into civil war, it needs to happen with Donald Trump in control of America's weapons.
7: So he's got nothing to lose. The nation has nothing to lose. It's better, if we're going to have a civil war of any sort, that it be martial law with our side in control of the armaments.
5: Altman then said that he is not afraid to die. Of course, anyone could have seen this coming a mile away. When Governor Polis commuted Peters' felony sentence linked to tampering with voting systems, Polis removed the standard line in his commutation letter saying that the inmate had taken accountability, shown remorse, and would be successful upon release.
1: 9 News Denver's Kyle Clark there with that report this week. So seize ballots and conduct a hand recount, I guess, of a couple 100 million ballots, really? And, of course, that after they have seized the ballot and broken the chain of custody for them so that a hand count would mean nothing. A disaster, according to Tina Peters' own attorney there, as you heard, Peter Ticton. It apparently includes Democrats winning enough Senate seats to convict the president and the vice president and remove them from office in an impeachment trial. Of course, for that to happen, Democrats would have to win every single Senate seat that is up for election this year. And frankly, in that case, even I would likely be calling for a hand recount. By the way, I'm fine with that hand recount of anything so long as it's done according to the law. Again, without the chain of custody being forever lost and violated by, for example, a federal seizure of ballots. But no, Dems will not win enough to have the votes to remove anyone from office on their own without Republican votes. But I'm sure people who listen to folks like Joe Altman's podcast and Looney Tunes' Tina Peters and her Looney attorney Peter Ticton, they don't understand that distinction. And Ticton here is trying to ready these people for civil war. The nation has nothing to lose in a civil war. Nothing to lose? With his side in control of the weapons? Okay, so that's what some of these folks are now being primed for on the right, seizing the voting machines and, I guess, the ballots, and if they don't like the results, civil war, where they control the weapons because, I guess, those dopes think that the U.S. military is somehow going to side with them? To be clear, since I have a podcast too, none of that is going to happen. At least not to the extent that these loons are actually hoping that it will happen, trying to make it happen. Because the alternative, as they well know, is that they are about to lose a whole bunch of power if Americans are allowed to vote the way they want to vote and if those votes are counted as cast. They are hoping to frighten you. They are hoping to keep you away from the polls altogether for fear of violence or something. Don't take that bait. All the more reason for voting early if you'll feel more comfortable in doing so. Please do. So aside from the revenge civil war porn fantasy that these nutcases are now threatening and or hoping to hoax the equally Looney Tunes Donald Trump into carrying out, how much of it could actually be done in some way? Well, an actual election expert law attorney, as opposed to that Titkin dope or that Cleta Mitchell or not an attorney or voting system expert at all, the felon Tina Peters, an actual election law expert dove into some of that this week at Slate. Let's take a quick break and we'll come back with that to help you understand what is worth fearing and what is not. Right here on your trustworthy broadcast, I'm Brad Friedman. Don't insurrect that dial.
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1: No, we won't. Although it might be cooler at the gates of hell. Welcome back to The Bradcast. Brad Friedman from bradblog.com. So how worried should we all be about what Donald Trump, with the power of the presidency, which he has proven himself more than willing to abuse, with that power, how worried should we be that he might try and undermine, interfere, rig, steal the midterm elections? From an actual expert in the field of election law, and frankly, a pretty conservative one, not politically conservative, but, you know, conservative in his analysis of election law and related matters, Rick Hassan, election law professor at UCLA, writes this week at Slate, "A year ago, I warned that President Donald Trump was poised to marshal federal government forces to subvert the 2026 midterm elections, just as he attempted to do after losing the 2020 U.S. presidential election to Joe Biden. True to form, Trump and his administration have since been relentless in attacking election integrity." Hassan rounds up some of Trump's mostly failed efforts to date, directing the Postal Service to interfere with mail ballots denied by the U.S. Supreme Court, ordering the seizure of voting machines after Puerto Rico's election, and seizing ballots from Fulton County, Georgia's 2020 election, neither of which offered any evidence of any sort of election rigging conspiracy, suing 30 states and D.C. for unredacted voting lists, but losing to every single one of them in court. Our guardrails have held so far, writes Hassan, dooming most of these efforts, but the most dangerous period for election integrity is yet to come, he writes. Concrete steps in these final weeks can ensure a fair and safe November election and peaceful transition of power in Congress, if the polls are accurate about the direction of the nation's voters. He notes that state and local governments that administer elections, the courts that protect rights, and the American people, who are democracy's ultimate safeguard, have each played a role in checking some of Trump's attempted meddling in the past year. Now, with a month before Election Day, Hassan sees interference options are limited. What is left for Donald Trump to try, and what could states, courts, and the people do in response? Well, national emergency declaration. I mentioned that a bit in the previous segment. The president indeed has the power to declare a national emergency. He has already done so for a purported immigration crisis at the U.S. southern border, but a declaration does not unlock any magic powers over elections, Rick Hassin emphasizes. Those indulging in this fantasy mistakenly believe that emergency declarations trigger temporary dictatorial powers, overriding the constitutional power given to states and Congress to set congressional election rules. Courts have confirmed that the president has no role to play in administering American elections, and even the very conservative Supreme Court almost certainly would stop any new power grab dressed up as a matter of national security. Would they? I don't know. But I'm glad that Hassin thinks so. I hope he's right. In any case, he notes elections are like battleships. They're not easily turned around, even by an unconstitutional presidential decree. Ballots are already being mailed, voting machines deployed, people already voting. The time for an emergency declaration has run out. Again, I hope he's right about that. Armed federal agents at the polls. Federal law, he notes, prohibits armed federal agents at the polls, including both National Guard troops and ICE. Courts would quickly shut down such ham-handed actions, and local election officials have already gamed out how to respond to potential disturbances at the polls. The Minneapolis protests over ICE raids that led to the deaths of peaceful protesters show that people would take to the streets to protect American democracy. On the individual level, he points out, voters can minimize any remaining risks of polling place disruption by voting early, either in person or by mail, when state law permits. Seizure of ballots and voting machines and other election materials. Writes Hassin, although Trump's administration has seized both voting machines from Puerto Rico and ballots from Georgia, these seizures did not relate to any election in progress. And a seizure of live election materials would be unprecedented for modern times. Not that I think that would stop Donald Trump. This risk worries me, he says, the most, because the actions of very few law enforcement officers outside of public view could call election results into question. Seizing election materials can break the chain of electoral custody by which local election administrators control access to already voted ballots to make sure there have been no additions or subtractions or alterations. And Trump has expressed regret that he did not seize voting machines as he contested the 2020 election. DOJ could attempt a ballot seizure anywhere that there is a close congressional or Senate race. A judge who does not understand how the electoral chain of custody works and the irreparable harm that a ballot seizure could cause to election integrity could issue the department a search warrant. The key precaution is to educate the judiciary about these dangers, and this work is already underway. UCLA Law's Safeguarding Democracy Project, which our friend, longtime election fraud investigator Richard Hayes Phillips wrote about at bradblog.com last month. That Safeguarding Democracy Project has circulated a white paper to thousands of judges nationwide on sensible steps to take in response to a ballot seizure request if one should come to them. In extreme circumstances, Hassin adds, voters could form a human chain around local election offices to prevent a ballot seizure until a court could hear from an election administrator and rule on the request. Which, by the way, to hear that from Rick Hassin,
0: yeah,
1: as I said, not exactly, you know, a loose cannon on this stuff is kind of extraordinary. Kind of knocked me back on my heels a little bit. This notion that, yeah, we might have to form a human chain around local election offices. But it also kind of helped to, you know, give me some confidence when I understood that, yeah, I agree. Americans would likely do this in such a case if necessary. And finally, and this one that I've sort of referenced in passing over the past month or two with a promise to cover more at a later date, but failure to seat congressional Democrats if they have won a majority in the House. Hassan writes, analysts have spun out a number of far-fetched scenarios, as he sees them, whereby current House Speaker Mike Johnson, who would no longer be the Speaker at noon on January 3rd, 2027, this a scenario where Johnson has put in place just before the current Congress ends, I think at noon that same day, January 3rd, an unscrupulous Trump loyalist could be put in as clerk by Johnson, clerk of the House, who would then refuse to seat Democrats who had won their election in the new Congress, thereby depriving Democrats of a House majority and continue to allow the Republicans to somehow control the body. I don't know how far-fetched that scenario actually is, but I am happy to hear that that Hassan thinks it's far-fetched. Scholars have, he notes, have repeatedly and calmly explained that such a gambit would be very unlikely to succeed. We will see. He says it would, you know, end up triggering massive and sustained public protest. And if the move failed, that it would eventually result in criminal charges after the end of a Trump presidency. We shall see. Hassan goes on to lament, I am afraid that on this score, Trump has already won, at least for now. His constant haranguing about stolen elections and election rigging and the subversive actions he has tried in the name of preventing malfeasance have taken their toll. A recent University of California, San Diego survey found that fewer than half of the country's voters now expect free and fair midterm elections. Democracy depends upon what political scientists call losers' consent, the idea that election losers may grumble, but they accept the election results as legitimate. As such, consent phrase, democracy itself is in danger. He concludes, in the meantime, if everyone remains vigilant and ready, we should make it safely to January. Then, with any luck, Donald Trump, having no personal stake in future election outcomes, writes Hassan, hopefully will end his anti-democracy crusade. But we will see. Those are the possibilities in front of us still, and some idea what to do about them. We will continue to cover this beat until November 3rd, until January 3rd, until likely our last breath. Quick break, and we're back with Desi Doyen and our Green News Report. Right here on the broadcast, I'm Brad Friedman. 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
1: Some of these communities won't have a whole lot of time to prepare.
2: Surprise hurricane aims for the Gulf Coast as Southern California broils in record heat wave.
3: And of course, none of this does anything to actually improve the supply.
2: Trump lifts restrictions on red dye diesel in bid to lower prices. Plus, United Nations says global food price inflation has hit a four-year high thanks to El Nino and the Iran war.
0: Thanks, El Nino and the Iran war. All of those stories and more straight ahead from BradBlog.com. I'm Brad Friedman.
2: And I'm Desi Doyen.
0: Stand by for 6 minutes of independent green news, politics, analysis, and snarky comment.
4: Oh, man, it was hot. It was 99 degrees in Los Angeles. It is October. We are under an extreme heat advisory. Unless your child is a Gila monster, do not send him to soccer practice in Sherman Oaks tomorrow.
0: Good advice. This is your Green News Report.
4: Trump was right, though. We really are the hottest country in the world.
0: Okay, Desi Doyen, I've been whining all week about the heat out here in L.A., but things could get much worse in the Gulf. And, oh, surprise, even out here in Southern California again in a few days from a whole different disaster.
2: Yes. First, let's start with Florida and Alabama, where their governors have declared states of emergency in advance of surprise Hurricane Isaias, which rapidly intensified in the Gulf of Mexico on Tuesday, fueled by record hot ocean waters, forecast to hit the U.S. Gulf Coast on Friday, generating torrential rains and significant flooding, giving vulnerable communities very little time to prepare.
0: Yikes.
2: Isaias is the first U.S. landfalling hurricane of the 2026 Atlantic hurricane season, which has been very quiet because of the effect of El Nino in the Pacific Ocean,
0: where we have had tons and tons of hurricanes so far this year.
2: Yes. Southern California this week has been broiling under a record-long unseasonal extreme heat wave with temperatures as much as 20 degrees above normal for October, affecting more than 30 million people.
0: Tell me about it.
2: Downtown Los Angeles hit 100 degrees 5 days in a row, setting a new record for the longest stretch of consecutive 100-degree days in the city for any time of year.
0: Not just for October, but any time?
2: Yes.
0: Wow.
2: Researchers at Climate Central calculate that human-caused climate change made the long extreme heat wave at least three times more likely to occur. Mm. And for good measure, as you mentioned, Southern California is about to get smacked by remnants of Hurricane Rachel.
0: What?
2: Out in the hyperactive Pacific Ocean. Meanwhile, a new United Nations analysis warns that the super El Nino, set to peak this fall and winter.
0: This isn't the peak yet?
2: No, will combine with pre-existing disruptions of fuel and fertilizer from the Iran war to further increase prices on foods like coffee, chocolate, and even palm oil, hitting developing countries particularly hard that are already struggling with soaring prices, which have hit a four-year high in September. The analysis joins a growing body of research documenting how climate change is reshaping inflation, causing disruptions that hammer crops and increase prices, a phenomenon that some economists call climateflation. Here's Teresa Zakaria, head of the United Nations Risk Reduction Program.
5: The most severe impacts will be experienced where climate shocks intersect with weak health systems, limited access to health care, food insecurity, displacement, and humanitarian crisis.
0: Oh, that's all.
2: In other news, global crude oil prices barely budged after the G7, the world's seven largest economies, agreed to release 100 million barrels from their emergency reserves after strong pressure from the United States. Market analysts say fuel prices will remain high for months because refined gasoline and diesel is not getting shipped out of the Middle East. Donald Trump this week temporarily relaxed rules to allow widespread use of red dye diesel, a tax-exempt fuel used mostly by farmers. But experts say the short-term trick will have only a trivial effect on skyrocketing diesel prices that have been wreaking havoc across the economy. They say that the move won't increase supply and will further reduce supply for farmers. finally, some better news. A coalition of states and cities led by California have sued the Trump EPA for rescinding rules that limit planet-warming greenhouse gas emissions from polluting power plants. A coalition of state and environmental groups also sued the Trump administration to block its rollback of fuel efficiency standards for cars, arguing that the move blatantly violates federal law. And a federal judge temporarily barred the Trump administration from further construction of a border wall through the pristine Big Bend National Park in Texas.
0: I hope you don't think that all makes up for all of the terrible news you had before it.
2: It doesn't.
0: 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I'm Brad Friedman.
2: And I'm Desi Doyen.
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6: Trouble, feel it closing in.
0: It may be closing in, but we'll get through it all together, won't we?
2: Yes,
0: Thank you very much. Desi Doyen, our producer. 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On the social medias, I am the Brad Blog. Desiree is
2: Green News Report.
0: See you there. Until we see you here next time, I'm Brad Friedman. Good luck, world.

0: I'm Rick Smith, and this is Labor History in Two.
1: On this day in labor history, the year was 1933. That was the day garment factory owners locked out dressmakers in several shops throughout Los Angeles. The women garment workers, overwhelmingly Mexican, had been organizing with the ILGWU for over a month. They began conducting strikes at selected shops the previous month to press their demands. The women wanted union recognition, a 35-hour work week, and to homework, shop floor committees, a guaranteed wage, and more. Historian Douglas Monroy observed that their demands reflected the harsh working conditions that they faced. It was a volatile, competitive seasonal industry. Businesses worked tirelessly to undercut each other and job out the work. Women workers were routinely unemployed or underemployed, subject to widespread wage theft and discrimination. They were frustrated by promises of the new Industrial Recovery Act, which promised the right to organize but held no provisions for enforcement. Employers flaunted the new legislation and continued to discharge workers for union activity. When the employers forced a lockout, Local 96 looked to the AFL's Central Labor Council to sanction a general dressmakers' strike, which started 4 days later on October 12th. As many as 3,000 Latina strikers maintained solid picket lines despite dozens of arrests. ILGWU organizer Rose Posada arrived from New York to help with food distribution and packing the picket lines. The rank-and-file leadership produced a bilingual strike bulletin and made daily radio announcements. The strike ended in arbitration that conceded few gains to the garment workers. But the women of Local 96 continued to organize throughout the Los Angeles area. They led a series of strikes that would eventually win the closed shop.
0: Labor History in Two, brought to you by the Illinois Labor History Society and The Rick Smith Show.

0: From E-Town Hall in the foothills of the Rocky Mountains, it's E-Town with this week's guests. From Iowa, Pieta Brown, historian, author, and professor Susan Schulten. And from Iceland, Ásgeir. I'm Helen Forster. Right now, join me in welcoming, if you would, our host, Nick Forster.
1: Thank you, everybody. Thanks, Helen. Welcome. We are here at E-Town Hall. We are here coming to you from E-Town in Colorado, in the United States, in North America, on planet Earth. Once again, we've got an hour of songs and stories that, when we're all done, should help you all feel just a little bit better, feel a little more connected. We have an artist from the heartland of the Midwest. Pieta Brown is with us. She lives in Iowa. She's lived all over the place, but we're happy to have her back with us. She's got a brand new record. We have an historian with us, an author, college professor, Lincoln scholar. Susan Schulten is here, and we're going to talk about American history just a little bit, see what we can learn, because you know what happens if we don't. And up first, someone who is not from Colorado or the United States or North America. Our first guest grew up in a tiny town in Iceland. He started playing music really young, and about 15 years ago, he started releasing records that have become among the most successful albums in the history of his native country. He's kind of discovering the balance between playing big stages and medium-sized stages like ours. He's learning about the United States. It's big. He's a prolific songwriter and musician whose curiosity keeps leading him in new directions. We're very happy to have him with us. Please welcome to E-Town for his first visit, Ásgeir.

Hey, how are you? Nice to see you. This first song is from my first album. The song is called On That Day.

Thank you. We're going to play one song from the album I just released. The song is called Julia.

0: Ásgeir, welcome to E-Town. Thank you for coming all the way from Iceland to be here on our stage. It's cool.
1: Thank you so much for having me.
0: Yeah, no, it's great. And I love hearing you sing. And, you know, there's some sadness in, I don't know whether it's fundamentally Norse or, but there's some sadness in those in your songs.
1: Yeah, it's definitely has something to do with that.
0: The short winter days, or what's the deal? Yeah.
1: Yeah, just the darkness in the winter.
0: Yeah.
1: It's kind of depressing.
0: Yeah. Well, I mentioned that you grew up in a really small little town.
1: Yeah.
0: 40 people or something like that. I mean, that sounds more like a commune than a town.
1: Yeah. No, that's true.
0: It's true, 40 people.
1: Yeah, I think so.
0: Most of your family.
1: Mostly people that go there when they're older, you know, just to spend their final days.
0: That's also kind of dark. Yeah.
1: But kind of beautiful, too.
0: Yeah, kind of beautiful. Oh. Yeah, okay. Yeah. No wonder you found a guitar as a young person. Just you had to find something that was optimistic.
1: Something.
0: Yeah.
1: Yeah.
0: Was your family musical?
1: Definitely. Yeah, my mom, she plays the organ.
0: Yeah.
1: And my dad plays the accordion. Not too well, but he plays it.
0: Those are two instruments that don't always wind up being in tune with each other.
1: They never played together.
0: Oh, okay. No.
1: He was just in the garage.
0: Yeah. You know,
1: okay. On his own.
0: Yeah.
1: Yeah.
0: What kind of music did they listen to, your family? What were you listening to at home?
1: You know, my mom listened to classical music and played classical music. And I went to school when I was 7 playing classical guitar.
0: Oh, really? Okay.
1: Yeah. But I wasn't really into it that much, you know. I just wanted to play rock music or something. I wanted to write my own songs from a really early age.
0: Oh, cool.
1: Yeah.
0: Did you write songs when you were young?
1: Yeah, yeah. Just probably started like when I could play some chords, 8 or 9.
0: Yeah. I want to ask you a little bit about when you did sort of open up into other styles of music. Did you find particular singers or songwriters that spoke to you and inspired you?
1: Yeah, definitely. Artists like Tallest Man on Earth and Bon Iver, Fleet Foxes.
0: Yeah.
1: I was all over the place as well. Yeah. Some electronic music too, metal, everything.
0: It's one of the beautiful things about music is you can learn from records and people who are older than you and steal their stuff. And I know you're touring the U.S. and it's, I know this isn't your first time in the United States, but coming from a smaller country or touring in Europe, sometimes it's overwhelming. Just the scale and the size of the U.S. seems a little bit of a shock. Yeah. Is that your experience?
1: Yeah, definitely. More so now, I think, because we have SUV and we're just driving around ourselves. I've been here before on like a Nightliner, like a tour bus, so we just drive.
0: Yeah, you don't know where you're going. Yeah.
1: No, I'm just sleeping.
0: Yeah.
1: Yeah. So we really can feel it now, you know, when we're doing the long drives.
0: But
1: we're excited for it too. We're going to do a lot of like stopping on the way. And,
0: Is it strange? Because I know you in Iceland, you're very well known.
1: Yeah.
0: And you played, obviously, in Europe and Scandinavia, you play on some shows that are big, big stages and big festivals and things like that. So it's lovely, and I'm sure it's sometimes humbling to just come to small rooms and new towns and meet new people.
1: Definitely.
0: Yeah.
1: Yeah. This is a really great experience, just meeting you guys as well. And
0: Well, we loved your new record. We loved, and I know this is a progression for you because this is, as I say, you've been making records for 14 years or something like that. And you did drift into some more electronic music.
1: Yeah.
0: This seems a little more organic, a little more stripped down.
1: Yeah.
0: And am I right that this is the first record where you wrote the lyrics yourself and in English?
1: Yeah. It's the first time I did it totally on my own. I worked with so many people through the years. Like the first two songs, the lyrics are written by my father, who I worked with a lot through the years.
0: Those are sad songs.
1: Yeah, he's a sad guy.
0: You got to talk to your dad. Look out for him.
1: No, we're sad people.
0: And now let me just ask you, before we get back to music, we've got more songs to play, but tell me a little bit about when you go home, when you're not touring, when you're not playing music. What's a day in the life for you when you're back in Iceland?
1: Well,
0: Do you live still in that small town, or do you live now in Reykjavik?
1: No, I moved to Reykjavik when I was 16.
0: Yeah.
1: Yeah. Yeah, I don't know. I just get into a routine. Usually when I get back home, I have a studio. I try to go running and to the studio and like take care of my cat.
0: Yeah.
1: Yeah. Just simple.
0: Sounds
1: life.
0: Ambitious. Yeah. Well, whatever you're doing, I like the pace of it, and I like certainly the results. Your record's great. Thanks again for coming.
1: Yeah, thank
0: let's
1: you.
0: Hear some more music. Welcome back, if you would, from Iceland. Ásgeir.

0: Thank you.
1: That's Ausgeir on guitar and vocals, along with Nat Smith on the cello, Christian Thiel on the drums, Adam Bodine on the keys. They will be back to play some more music later on in the show.
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0: I'm Nick Forster. You are listening to E-Town. Ausgeier is going to be back later on to play some more music along with his buddy Nat Smith on the cello. And later on, wonderful singer-songwriter from Iowa, Pieta Brown, is here. She will be out before too long. One thing that all musicians do, as I was talking about before, is they listen to records, they learn from those who came before them, and steal stuff. It's the primary way for these traditions and skills to be passed down from generation to generation. It's history, and it's vibrant, and it's important. So our next guest has spent her career as an American historian teaching at the University of Denver. She's written a number of books, many articles about the United States, about the history of the U.S., cultural history, the Civil War, the history of maps, and much more. She was awarded the Public Scholar Fellowship from the National Endowment for the Humanities in 2016. She went to school at Berkeley. She got her master's and her doctorate at the University of Pennsylvania. Pretty sure she knows more than we do. Please welcome to E-Town, Susan Shulton. Welcome, Susan. Thanks so much for joining us here at E-Town.
1: Thanks for having me.
0: So you've been on this path for a while, being an historian. This is something you were focused on early on. You got your bachelor's in history, and you kept going.
1: I did. This month actually marks my 30th year at the University of Denver.
0: Yeah.
1: But I was actually not interested in history at all in high school. I didn't have a terrific high school education, but in college at Berkeley, I stumbled into a course on 1919 that was entirely taught through primary sources, which just means the raw stuff of history. So yeah. Diaries, letters, political cartoons, songs, yeah. State papers, and I was completely hooked. I didn't realize that was the way history worked,
0: yeah.
1: And I was completely drawn in.
0: Did that affect your social life in any way?
1: I did spend a lot of time in the library,
0: yeah.
1: That's true. Yeah.
0: Well, now I just want to ask you, fast forward to being a teacher, a college professor, and you face a new fresh crop of students every year, mm-hmm. and you have to assess their fundamental knowledge of United States history when they first walk into your class. How are the kids doing these days?
1: It's complicated. For me, the most alarming thing that I'm guessing many in this room will also notice is the way in which both the digital age and especially AI has eroded cognitive abilities and attention spans. So that's where I feel most strongly that our students really need us, right, to help flex those muscles,
0: yeah.
1: to build that attention span back up, to give them spaces that are free from technology, even if just for a couple hours a week where they have to
0: yeah.
1: work with one another and work with hard questions.
0: Yeah. We're celebrating the 250th anniversary of the Declaration of Independence, mm-hmm. July 4th, 1776. I think it's important to remember the context, which was those men who drafted and then signed the Declaration of Independence. They put their lives on the line. They risked everything for this concept of a new way of forming a government that was democratic by nature and was inclusive. The Declaration of Independence in and of itself is such a powerful document, but I don't know if it's always been celebrated as that. It seems like it kind of rose to prominence at different points in our history.
1: Mm-hmm. It's certainly the case that the Declaration of Independence was a profound moment, even in the decades after the Revolution. July 4th and Washington's birthday were the most revered holidays, secular holidays, in the early Republic. But to your point, I think most Americans thought about the Declaration as sort of a rallying cry, an inspiring document, but the heart of the matter was really the Constitution. You know, that was what actually mattered. And your point about putting their lives on the line, I think sometimes we forget that the outcome was completely unknown.
0: That's right.
1: The contingency. And these were profoundly flawed men, as we all know, but also people who really did try to think about ways in which governance and self-governance could be fundamentally altered.
0: But it was Lincoln, really, who kind of resurrected the Declaration of Independence in a way, right? He was sort of the one who brought it back into focus, not as a framework or a guardrail, but as the sort of moral heart of what those guys were trying to create.
1: It is so thrilling to have students see someone like him who was raised to believe that slavery was wrong. He understood that morally, but came to a profound crisis in the 1850s when the West was opened with the possibility of slavery and its settlement. He goes through a profound crisis thinking that the Constitution doesn't actually give him the tools to fight that.
0: Yeah.
1: And that's a real moment of reckoning for him. And after deep reflection, he comes to begin to believe and see, and this is one of the things that makes him so profound, that the Constitution may be the framework, but to your point, it's only designed for the principles of the Declaration of Independence. Yeah. That's the moral heart. But he believes that the Constitution doesn't have a real moral center. It's about the separation of powers, right? Yeah. It doesn't have words like equality or rights in it. It's the Declaration that gives it meaning.
0: Yeah. So I think I have to ask you that the sort of joke is those who don't pay attention to history are bound to repeat it. What's the lesson here for us?
1: For me, the power of the 1850s is to understand the polarization that begins to happen, the disintegration of parties, which had kept the country together across regions and were beginning to fray along sectional lines. And when those two things come together, you have fragmentation. But that doesn't necessarily tell the end of the story.
0: Yeah.
1: Right? It raises the questions that we have to reckon with. And that part of what's been so thrilling but also unsettling in the last few years is the way in which history comes roaring back into our consciousness, and that we are really far more bound by it. You can't escape it, as Faulkner said, than we had thought maybe for a long time.
0: Well, I'm a big fan of education, as speaking as a high school graduate.
1: Sorry.
0: And I applaud your efforts. I don't know, Susan, is there a way to get a deeper look at the works you've already completed, the books you've written, the papers you've published?
1: The book that has been the most well-received and in demand is called A History of America in 100 Maps. And you can find out more at mappingthenation.com.
0: Yeah, mappingthenation.com. And again, I think the context, the understanding, how this particular continent was settled, the good, the bad, the ugly, having that deeper understanding really helps a lot. And so I appreciate the efforts you're doing with your students and through your publications. And I also appreciate you stopping by and joining the slightly incongruous ingredients that you've become a part of here on this Eat Down show.
1: Thank you. This is a delight.
0: Yeah.
1: Thanks so much.
0: It's Susan Shulkin. She is the Distinguished Professor of History at the University of Denver. Thanks so much for being here. I'm Nick Forster. You're listening to E-Town. Ausgier is going to be back to play some more music a little later on, along with Nat Smith and the E-Tones. But let me tell you what's coming up next. Pieta Brown has been making beautiful records for a long time, more than 20 years. She's collaborated with a wide range of legendary artists. She's toured with people like John Prine and Mark Knopfler and Mavis Staples. And she's a photographer and a poet and an actor and a composer and a record producer and a restless creative spirit who's gotten a lot of really good attention, great reviews from all the best places. She's also a good friend who's been coming to E-Town for more than 20 years, first time on a show with The Fray back in 2005. She got a brand new record that she recorded, some of it up in northern Minnesota, and it's filled with some dreamy yet sophisticated new songs, and we're going to bring those out for you in a brand new way here today. So please help me welcome back to E-Town, Pieta Brown.

0: Pieta Brown, welcome back to E-Town.
1: Thank you so much.
0: Glad
1: for
0: you feel at home
1: me.
0: Here.
1: I do.
0: It's a lonesome journey in a way to write songs and give them birth and record them and then go through the process of putting out a record and then launching it into the world and then going out and just seeing how it all works. It's
1: why did that start happening?
0: Because you have no choice. I mean, you know, your dad is a well-known singer-songwriter.
1: He
0: set the wheels in motion.
1: Crazy wheels in motion, yeah.
0: Yeah. This new record, which is fresh, it started out in a friend's basement, is that right?
1: Yeah, I went up to do a rehearsal with my friend Mike Lewis and Sean Carey and Jeremy Ilvesacker, these beautiful musicians in Minnesota. Many of you might know of the band Bon Iver, and some of those guys are in that band. And we had such a great time. And so about a year later, when I was trying to figure out where to record, I was like, I want to get that feeling when I'm recording. So I called Mike up, and we brought in an engineer, and we recorded most of the album in Mike's basement. And then we got to go finish it at kind of like the opposite end of the spectrum, which is April Bass, and it's kind of outside of Eau Claire, which is Justin Vernon's studio, beautiful studio where I have made other recordings. But, you know, it's kind of like a Midwest tundra kind of conjuring thing.
0: Yeah. I mentioned earlier that you're got a lot of different creative paths. So you've had exhibitions of your photography. Is that something you do still?
1: Yeah, so the photographs have kind of found their way into different spaces and places. I've been doing a lot of soundtracks for kind of experimental filmmakers in the last couple of years, which has been really fun. And it's really fun for me as a songwriter, somebody who's done a lot of singing and has way too many words getting in my way. but it's been really fun to explore the music without any words.
0: Because
1: for me, in some ways, that's like one of the highest art forms there is music with no words. So that's been a really awesome thing.
0: You also got to produce a record for your stepmother, Iris DeMent, which must have been also
1: co-produced. Let me say co-produced.
0: Okay.
1: To make a very long story short, she invited me in to kind of help this record that she'd started, kind of help bring it into becoming an actual record. And it was fun to see another songwriter recording records. And I was like, oh, okay, like she's doing that thing I do.
0: Yeah, right.
1: So that was it was reassuring in some way.
0: Kind of like a creative form of parenting in a way. You kind of like coax and encourage and, you know, find the balance between making decisions and letting them discover their own decisions. And it's cool.
1: Yeah, I, you know, I grew up around a lot of great musicians, and a lot of the people I saw making records were recording live all in one room or live isolated, but still all playing the songs at the same time and maybe a few overdubs later. And then that's really shifted, obviously. And I've kind of clung to that, like, let's record it live, which I recorded a lot of this recent kind of new record that same way. But, you know, Iris was doing that too. So it was just really fun to see these beautiful musicians at work.
0: Well, I think it's cool. And I love, I mean, again, Iris and Greg are legendary songwriters and singers, and that's your family. You're in the midst of that. But I do know, and I just have to say this, I think everybody knows this, but it's not easy to be a singer-songwriter, touring musician, making records, traveling, and trying to make a living doing it. And I think it's getting harder as things like gas and hotels and meals are all getting more expensive. I want to mention that you've donated some CDs to E-Town, which will be available. And if anybody buys them, we'll keep the money, which makes it even harder for
1: See
0: you.
1: See how I do it?
0: Yeah, right. I don't know why you're doing that, but we'll figure it out. But mostly, I just want to acknowledge the effort, the energy, and the confidence, and the courage that it takes to make music in this modern age and get out there and do it. So
1: yeah, it's a wild place, but that's kind of why we started doing it in the first place, isn't it? I mean, music is the currency, you know?
0: Yeah, well, thank you for spending it wisely. we're going to get back to some more music. Welcome back, if you would, Pieta Brown.
1: Thank you so much, everybody.

0: much. Thanks to the E-Tones.
1: That's Deanna Brown. Her latest record is called Dreamin' Of, along with the E-Tones, Adam Bodine, Christian Thiel, Eric Turin, Helen Forster singing harmony. It's Pieta Brown. Thanks for coming back.
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0: I'm Nick Forster. You're listening to E-Town. I want to say hello to our listeners who right now are hearing the show on stations like WUGA in Athens, Georgia. Thanks for tuning in. 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And on WXRV, The River in Boston, Massachusetts, 92.5. Thanks for listening. As always, if you'd want some more information about any of our guests this week, if you'd like to see photos or videos or find out links to our interview guests or any of that stuff, you can find so much. 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You can also subscribe to the podcast or our YouTube channel. Lots of stuff is out there as well. Okay. I love learning about different people's journeys, and I didn't mean to be harping on the dark nights of the frozen north, but I think it's in there somewhere. It's always interesting hearing about people's journeys and hearing about Susan and her fascination with history and what it can teach us now. I loved hearing from Pieta about her creative path. And of course, I don't get to meet that many people from Iceland in the first place, so it's all a good day for me. Lots of good songs. We have more music right now. Would you please help me welcome back, along with his pal Nat Smith, Ausgeir.
1: It's been so much fun playing for you guys. Thank you so much. Gonna do one more. This one is from my debut album. The song is called King and Cross.

from Iceland. That's Áskia. His latest record is called Julia, along with Nat Smith on the cello, Neat Tones, Christian Thiel, Adam Bodine, Helen Forster, Eric Tareem. We've got time for one more song. I'm going to get everybody out here and do one last number. We thought about what songs would bring these two singer-songwriters together and what traditions they might find in common. And it turns out that it's our old friend John Prine. So Áskia suggested this song. I want to thank everybody for being on the show this week. Once again, thanks to the E-Tones and to Helen. Thanks to history professor, author Susan Shulton, giving us some perspective on the United States of America. Thanks to Pieta Brown, coming from Iowa with a bunch of new songs. Thanks to Áskia, along with Nat Smith, playing the cello. We've got one more for you. I'm Nick Forster. Hope you can be with us next week, right here in E-Town. We'll be right back.

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1: Right? We all need a place to talk with friends, wind down, maybe get a drink or two.
0: 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Hey, it's Jody Hamilton.
1: And me, Sean Smith Pierce. The Politics Bar is like a neighborhood bar wherever you are. We'll talk about politics, drinks, entertainment, and more with some folks you know.
0: And some people you don't know yet. Of course, you're invited to the Politics Bar, weeknights starting at 6 right here on Progressive Voices Radio. Most people want a place where they can go to talk about politics, but not get in a huge fight.
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0: Talking about politics today can be so frustrating.
1: Right? We all need a place to talk with friends, wind down, maybe get a drink or two.
0: 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Hey, it's Jody Hamilton.
1: And me, Sean Smith-Pierce. The Politics Bar is like a neighborhood bar wherever you are. We'll talk about politics, drinks, entertainment, and more with some folks you know.
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3: I'm Paul Brandeis Rauschenbusch. 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
1: 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Waking up to some disturbing, or actually learning of disturbing news as our Sundays unfolded into a Monday morning in Vienna, Georgia. Not Vienna, Vienna. We don't pronounce these towns exactly the way they would be pronounced where they are. Like, there's Vienna, and then there's Vienna. There's Cairo in, you know, Egypt, and then there's Cairo in Georgia. We got Athens right. Anyway, I digress. In Vienna, a mass shooting at a party to celebrate Dooley County High School's homecoming was marred by violence. At least two dead, 35 injured.

0: recycling, hit by cars. The story out of the Atlanta Journal-Constitution, Kayla Croft, Joe Kovac, Catherine Landergan reporting. One witness describing it as like a machine gun, Ashley G stating, it was like a machine gun. And then she said one person ran and everybody else started running. And Ashley G, 30-year-old, took cover under a table until she thought it was safe. After two bursts of shooting, two people had been killed, at least 35 more injured. The victims who died, Jaquavian Jackson, 21, of Cordele, McCaleb Jackson, 23, of Hawkinsville. 35 additional victims ranged from ages 14 to 51, and conditions are stretching anywhere from critical to stable, according to the Georgia Bureau of Investigation. The report from the Atlanta Journal-Constitution cites that the party had swelled to half the size of the whole town as people came together to mark the high school football team's homecoming victory. In Dooley County, Sheriff Craig Peavy had posted deputies nearby to keep an eye on things, he told the press on Sunday evening. He said he was feeling confident the night was going to end smoothly, especially after an even larger party the night before had gone off without a major incident. Instead, just before 1:30 a.m., shots rang out. Investigation still ongoing into who opened fire upon a crowd of an estimated 1,500 people at a neighborhood block party. He said, it's life-altering. You know, I've been here doing this job 42 years. I've seen and worked a lot of scenes. We're still working through the investigation to see what went wrong. This from WGXA Television.
1: Yeah, guys, we spoke to the sheriff earlier, and he confirmed with us that a mass shooting unfolded just down the street here behind me, leaving two dead and 35 injured.
2: The bullets were going from left to right. Didn't nobody know who's going to get hit.
1: That's witness Antoria Felton describing what happened during a block party along Pine Street just after 1 a.m. Sunday morning. Dooley County Sheriff Craig Peavy says the area's homecoming weekend was underway and had been an eventful Friday night. The Georgia Bureau of Investigation says two people were killed and 35 others were injured in a shooting early Sunday morning during a neighborhood block party in Vienna. Two of the injured victims remain in critical condition. Investigators say not all of the injuries were caused by gunfire. Some people were injured by vehicles at the scene. Fulton says she was surprised by the number of young people at the scene.
2: When I got out here, it was so many babies out here, so many young people. Like, where y'all parents?
1: We also spoke with Vienna City Council member Tabitha Carter, who says she loves her city and was born and raised in Dooley County. Carter says she has walked the streets of Dooley County her entire life, but has never experienced anything like this. She says a motion was made and approved last year to prohibit block parties from taking place.
3: We made a motion and approved no block parties. We came to that agreement last year, so there shouldn't have never been a block party allowed.
1: Mm. Carter is also calling on the city to bring back its police department. She says the city has budgeted for a police department, but currently does not have one.
3: We come out in droves and support and demand that we get a police department here in the city so we can kind of gain back some control. Because the city right now is lost. Mm. It's lost. We have no law enforcement.
0: Wow.
3: The sheriff department is forced to work shorthanded to try to protect and serve the entire county.
1: Victims were taken to hospitals in Crisp and Blickley counties, Perry and Atrium Health Navison in Macon. We asked Sheriff Peavy about the emotions he's feeling following Sunday's shooting.
4: This is home, you know. I've been doing this 42 years. I've had a lot of cases I've been on, a lot of bad situations, and I think by far this is the one that just caught me off guard. You know, you just don't prepare for this, you know. Mm-hmm. And you learn from it. But unfortunately, you know, a lot of people were hurt.
1: In the meantime, the investigation remains active and ongoing. Reporting in Dooley County, I'm Carlos Stevens, WGXA News this morning.
0: Yeah. What I have to remind you, you know, Georgia's one of those states where I understand where the city council lady's coming from. But whether you had a police department there or not, whether sheriff's deputies from Dooley County were there to try and keep the peace before, during, after. If you're going to legalize block party, like, it doesn't matter. People can gather, and wherever people can gather in the state of Georgia, if you're legally licensed to possess a gun, you're legally licensed to carry a gun, then who's going to question you? Who's going to keep that from, you know, overheating as, you know, things can get? Nobody knows how this all popped off or why it popped off, but it popped off. And law enforcement, their hands are sort of tied here.

0: because of state law that just permits openly carrying a gun. And it's not even sometimes where, you know, the person who's carrying is necessarily responsible. You just don't know when somebody's going to get heated in a scenario and snatch a gun off of somebody. And we don't know the story. I'm not going to sit here and try and, you know, overly politicize something that we don't know squat about. We don't know the story that two people just saw each other or didn't get along or arguing about something. I mean, it could be something so stupid, something so innocuous that they could be arguing. We have no idea. But this isn't the first time that town's been rocked by a mass shooting either. According to the Atlanta Journal-Constitution, in 2018, a fight between two rival gangs at Club Money Nightclub. Why is there a nightclub in Vienna, Georgia? Hey, have y'all ever been to Vienna? It's like, it's smack dab in the middle of nowhere between Macon and Albany. We pronounce it differently in Georgia. But why? Anyway, a shootout at Club Money led to a shootout in the street that killed somebody. And after a 3-year investigation, the GBI announced 15 were charged, according to a news release at the time. Governor Brian Kemp posting to social media that his office is, quote, in contact with our law enforcement partners statewide and in Dooley County as they respond to these events. Of course, both candidates running for governor in the upcoming election weighed in. Both said they were praying for those who were harmed in the deadly attack. Let's see, Keisha Lance Bottoms. No family should have to endure this nightmare, and no community should have to live with the fear that a gathering of friends can turn into tragedy. That from Keisha Lance Bottoms, Democratic nominee for governor. Rick Jackson, Republican nominee, called the news of the shooting horrific. Our prayers are with the survivors for a full recovery and with law enforcement and first responders working to find who did this and keep Dooley County safe. I mean, listen to this. According to the website Right to Bear, it's actually protectwithbear.com. In Georgia, according to current Georgia law, open carry, legal. Concealed carry, legal. Permitless carry, yes. The weapons carry license no longer required. Minimum age to carry, 18 to possess, 21 for some purchases. Georgia has no minimum age to possess long guns and does not restrict purchases at all. Again, I understand the need for that town to have its own police department. I completely can understand why the aforementioned lady would like to see that back in the state of Georgia. Sometimes just having the presence. But I, you know, in this sort of scenario where tempers, you know, flared or overheated or whatever happened in that instance, it wouldn't have mattered. I don't think it would have. I'm almost certain it wouldn't have mattered. Who can say there would have been fewer injuries or casualties? I don't think so. I just don't. This isn't such a matter where more law enforcement is going to have made a difference. It's easy to possess, and in our culture and in our mindset in this country and in this state for sure, in the South for certain, it's not that big a deal to see someone in any gathering with a pistol on their hip or in their possession or on their person in some way, shape, form. It's just not. And you're always hearing from, you know, those on, you know, the gun side of, well, you know, all it took is one good guy with a gun. I can assure you, in Dooley County, Georgia, I mean, this is rural Georgia. In Dooley County, Georgia, there was somebody at that same block party who was a good guy or gal with a gun, but two people are dead and 35 more are injured. We could have more casualties. Let's hope not, obviously, but I just don't see where the presence of someone else with a gun trying to do good would have helped much at all. It's the fact that you want to illegalize block parties. I mean, okay. I don't understand why, and I'm sure that there's a story behind that in Dooley County. I don't know what that is, but illegalizing a block party, the party's not the problem. The gathering of people's not the problem. That's not the problem. Of course, you know, whatever stupidity sprang forth with this fight, that's a problem. The people are the problem. But you can't illegalize people. You can't illegalize, you know, discussions that boil over into debate, that boil over into argument, that boil over. It's the gun. It's the gun. It's the fact that it's just so easy for people to nonchalantly, in any setting, carry, conceal, open, permitless. It's just too easy to do that. And so here we are again, dealing with another mass shooting in this country, in this state, in a part of the state that wasn't governed by Keisha Lance Bottoms, by the way. Can't have an attack ad for that. I digress. And we'll just turn the page and move on, because that's the thing to do. We just turn the page, we move on. There'll be another shocking headline soon to follow. And that's just the way it is in these United States. It's the Ron Show on Georgia Now, Progressive Voices via TuneIn or wherever you podcast.
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0: All right, so after a story like that, sometimes you just need a little pick-me-up, a little boost, right? How about our Atlanta Braves? When you realize that you're taking on the L.A. Dodgers, already daunting enough, and then you've got to start in L.A. with two games, daunting enough, and you don't have enough starting pitching, and you go the first two games without using a starting pitcher, essentially, what they call bullpen games, where like you're just going to use, you know you're going to use three, four, five, six. The Dodgers, I think, used seven pitchers last night. But the Dodgers started with a Cy Young Award-winning starting pitcher. And the Braves, I think they used six or seven. They used a lot of pitchers last night and got the dub. They got the win. And look, Ronald Acuna's not hitting well. Austin Riley's not hitting well. Matt Olson's not hitting. The horses aren't hitting well. And they still got a win? I love that. Here's what else I love. I love the fact that there were these two Braves fans who were sitting behind home plate for the entire game. And, I mean, they were, to me, like part of the entertainment. The whole time I'm watching the game, I'm watching these two dudes who were sitting in the front row at Dodger Stadium behind home plate having a great time. And from Braves Vision, Wiley Ballard from the Braves TV broadcast caught up with him to get the backstory.
14: All right, we're here right behind home plate at Dodger Stadium. We got two Braves fans repping. Guys, how do we get these tickets?
15: Good friend of mine. Actually, I got them for free. Good friend of mine said he owed me a favor.
16: For free?
15: And I didn't know it would be these seats.
16: Bro.
15: I thought it was second row, but regardless, we're out here. We're trying to give the boys some energy. We got to bring one to the A, man. We got to do it.
16: Yeah.
14: Where are you guys from?
17: We're from Atlanta. You know, we've been cheering on the Braves since we were little children. So this is our dream. You know, we follow the Braves through the 2021 playoffs.
0: Damn.
17: We went to the World Series every game, didn't miss a game, and we're here again hoping we can get back to the World Series this year.
14: So you guys have never had this good seats before, I assume.
15: So I have Delta seats at Truist, row 12.
16: Oh.
15: But you know, you can't beat this right here. Playoff baseball, row one in LA. We gotta let them know, right? We gotta let them know.
17: Let's do it, baby. We got to take this one home and finish
15: it off. Let's go.
0: That was cool and all. But I mean, come on, the upgrade from row 12 to row one. I mean, the story doesn't seem to have the same ooh, but it kind of did because they were having a great time. They were part of the entertainment and watching these guys just clown behind home plate last night. And I couldn't tell if they were like by the end of the game, a little overserved or just a little amped up or a little of both, but they were quite entertaining. They, of course, now have to have seats behind home plate the rest of the series, right? I mean, we've got two more games now in Atlanta. I mean, this could be done with if the Braves just win the next two here in Atlanta. And if our two little good luck charms are sitting behind home plate at Truist, I'm just saying we should make that happen. I'm also dragging because, you know, I get up early to do this show so that it airs at 8 a.m. on Georgia Now. And then, of course, you'll get the rebroadcast if you're listening in the afternoon on Georgia Now as well. On the App Store, Google Play, or at HearGeorgiaNow.com. Wink, wink. Of course, 11 p.m. Progressive Voices, if you're listening. I get up early to do this show, and the game started at 8 o'clock last night. Why are we doing that? Why are we starting games so late? I mean, we haven't done that all season. It's like 7:05, 7:35, you know, the old TBS times. Why are we starting at 8? It's that much later. The game ended kind of late because it was a gritty, grueling 3-1, low scoring, lots of pitching changes. Can we not? Anyway, that's going to happen again because the Falcons and the Saints play tonight, Monday Night Football, 8 p.m. 8 p.m. God, that'll be a late night for me too. It's the 20th anniversary of the return, the homecoming game for the Saints when they came back from Katrina. I was at that game and I knew by the time U2 and Green Day, the bands, they were there to do the pregame, and they did that song, The Saints Are Coming, The Saints Are Coming. It was a huge song back then regionally. I knew before the kickoff, I knew there was no way the Falcons, who were the better team, favored to win, right? I knew there's no way they were going to win that game. The energy and electricity in that building was so palpable. I literally felt it. I was smothered by it. I was probably sitting, I don't know, 10, 12 rows from the field. I had great seats because the radio station I worked for was an affiliate for the New Orleans Saints, and they had seats. We had great seats, and I knew there's no way the Falcons are going to win that game, and they got just demolished. Anyway, they play tonight. It'll be late. I'll be dragging tomorrow. The Braves play Tuesday night at 8. I'll be dragging on Wednesday. The Braves play at 8 on Wednesday. I'll be dragging on. This is going to be a really long week. So, I'm just saying, if you'd like to contribute to the coffee fund for the Ron Show, you are welcome to do that. Head to ronshowatl.com. You can listen to past episodes. You can, again, contribute to the coffee fund, however you like. How do I have that listed on the website? Oh, yeah, I see it there. You just scroll down at the bottom, support the show with a donation. All right. Ron likes to send out Ron Show coffee mugs to his support. Yes. No, I do that. I've got a, I need to order some. But you know what? You make a donation to the Ron, I will send you a coffee mug, okay? You make it worth my while here, okay? A nice, I don't know, 25 minimum donation if you'd like to contribute to the, because I'll say this. This show is an out-of-pocket expense. Not only is it an out-of-pocket expense, it causes me to get up early when I don't have to. Like, I don't work. My job doesn't start me until 11 a.m. Don't get me wrong. I have many. It's the Trump economy. I have many jobs in the Trump economy. Obviously, I'm a realtor. You hear me talk about that all the time. But I had to go get a job because someone ground the real estate market to a grinding halt with inflation and this who predicted the Iran war before we got into the Iran war, right? No, nobody saw that coming because, you know, nobody had taken the BB bait from Netanyahu until Trump strolled in and took it. Real estate's to a grinding halt. So I had to get a job and I started that in late June. So that, you know, has me starting at 11. This show is essentially the third job. I run my own streaming audio channel, Audio GTL. That is the fourth job. I do still have some volunteer work I do with Lost and Found Youth. So that's the fifth job. You have to do all of this stuff, right? I coach a softball team in the LGBTQ. That's a sixth. I got a lot to do. And this is definitely a labor of love, but a labor of passion. You know, obviously, I want to see our candidates win. I want to see a sea change this midterm cycle. There's a lot at stake. I don't think I need to tell you all about that. Although we'll continue talking about that over the next month or so here. There's a lot at stake, and there'll be plenty to talk about in the aftermath of what we do on Election Day in November as well. I say all this to say that this show isn't something that I'm doing to enrich myself. It's quite the opposite, and it's causing me, as it does weekdays, to miss a little extra sleep. There's no sleeping in. And honestly, my cat won't let me anymore. Anyway, she's used to waking up at 6:30 and I get the purrs and nibbles on the ear now. Thank you, Dooley, for waking me up that way. How can you be mad about that? She's the sweetest thing ever. I'm just saying, if you would like to contribute to making this out-of-pocket expense less of an out-of-pocket expense for yours truly, man, super appreciative of that. That would be awesome. You can do that at ronshowatl.com. Just scroll down, and when you see the big headline there, support the show with a donation, you click that, and it'll take you to the friendly little PayPal page, and you can, and yes, I will definitely, you make a 25 minimum dollar donation, and I will work on the coffee mugs. I will do another batch order of coffee mugs and send those bad boys out, okay? More work to do here. There was an article in the Atlanta Journal-Constitution, Patricia Murphy writing something of an op-ed that asks, can Buckhead Democrats get behind Keisha Lance Bottoms for governor? For those that aren't aware what a Buckhead Democrat is, I'll do my best to explain what that kind of Democrat is and why it's no certainty that they'll vote for a Keisha Lance Bottoms when the Ron Show returns.
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1: 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Next time on The State of Belief, Indivisible co-founder and co-executive director Leah Greenberg. Leah will be talking to me about No Kings 4, which is coming up on October 17th, which is all about voting early and making sure that everyone is aware that they are allowed and can vote in this important election.
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0: 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You know, normally it's my job. Well, I say it's my job. It's what I do. It's not my job, but it's what I do to convince the base to stand firm, to show up, you know, to combat the couch when it comes to voting, early voting, or election day voting, to combat the couch. I think that's a very important thing. I think we, as Democrats, have a hard time often goading all of our coalition to, you know, participate. And it's a constant battle, a constant battle. I can't tell you how many times I have conversations with folks on various social media platforms who, I think of my buddy Alan Holmes. I've had him on the show once or twice, right? Alan, who spends a lot of time on social media. I don't know how he gets anything done. He loves to tweet. He's on the TwitterX platform. He talks about how, voting is transactional for the black vote, the black voter, yada, yada, yada. I'm not dismissing that, but I am saying that this is not that election. This is not that transactional election where Democrats have to deliver this, or we have to vote a certain way because we expect them to deliver this, and they haven't delivered that. I'm sorry, this ain't that election. This is not that election. The election is more about voting to defend what you do have or could lose. That's not a business decision. It's survival. It's live to see another day. That's what this election is. And I think that, you know, we have to talk about that on various fronts. And Keisha Lance Bottoms, running for governor as the Democratic nominee here in the state of Georgia, presents something of a problem. If we're just being frank, she presents, and I talked about this a lot in the primary cycle, and obviously I'm going to vote for her, and I'm doing all I can to convince whoever else needs convincing to vote for her as well. But I think with Keisha on atop the ticket, Democrats in Georgia are presented with something of a challenge. We're not just combating the couch. We're combating her COVID history. The perception, the reality, there's obviously a perception that is an individual's reality, and then there's just the actual reality. And there's not a lot of nuance. Let me just say, there's not a lot of nuance. There is a lot to overcome, a lot to converse, a lot that she's, you know, tried to atone for and given answers for, even on this show, and she's invited back, obviously. In fact, I need to work on that. Patricia Murphy writing about a voting bloc that just is colloquially called the Buckhead Democrats. Buckhead is a chunk of Atlanta, the Rodeo Drive area of Atlanta, if you will. For those who aren't familiar with what Buckhead is one of the more affluent areas of Atlanta, and it is the part of Atlanta that threatened a secessionist movement in recent years, where a gay man, a gay white man, an affluent gay white man, who, by the way, no longer lives in Buckhead. I think he fled to Florida. He's kind of a log cabin Republican type. I'm not sure what his voting history ever was. Don't care. Bye, girl. Bye. But there are those Buckhead Democrats, lifelong Buckhead Democrats, who are like, I lived in Atlanta, the city of Atlanta, when Keisha was mayor, and cannot vote for her. Let me give you the Patricia Murphy piece. I'll gift link it in the show notes at ronchoatl.com if I still have gift links. I don't know how many. I don't know if there's a limit, but so far, so good. And we're in a new month, too, so I don't know if I've hit my limit yet. Patricia writing, the Atlanta neighborhood of Buckhead is portrayed in advertising as a leafy, peaceful, exclusive destination, the Rodeo Drive of the South, she writes. But during a two-year stretch of former Atlanta Mayor Keisha Lance Bottoms' term in office, Buckhead was also a nexus of carjackings, street racing, vandalism, and murders. There were the shootings at Lenox Square, at one point six in a single week. A father shot jogging on a Sunday morning. Three bystanders injured in a firefight in the Home Depot parking lot. A seven-year-old struck by a stray bullet as her family drove past Phipps Plaza. Phipps Plaza, y'all. During a Christmas shopping trip. It all happened as COVID-19 lockdowns and protests spiked crime rates across the country. That's important to remember. Crime rates spiked across the country. But as residents of mostly Democratic Buckhead consider the possibility of Bottoms becoming Georgia's next governor, even lifelong Democrats say they're wrestling with their memories of Bottoms' time as mayor during the neighborhood's worst days. I pointed out during the primary that some of the soft spots where Keisha Lance Bottoms didn't fare as well as she did in other parts of the states were actually Fulton and DeKalb counties, where she was mayor of a sizable portion of those two counties' populations. Jim Durrett led the Buckhead Community Improvement District for 17 years and was president of the Buckhead Coalition for six. He's such a dyed-in-the-wool Democrat, Patricia Murphy writes, that he has never voted for a Republican in his life. Listen to what Jim Durrett's going to do, though. He'll do it for the first time in November when he votes for Jackson over Bottoms, to which I would say, Jim, I understand what your perspective is, your recollection of things. I lived here then, too. In the primary cycle, I had my questions. I had my preferences, my candidate preference as well. He ain't on the ticket. He's, by the way, campaigning. He's campaigning hard. Unlike, I think, another perceived, well, he's not a Buckhead Democrat, but Jeff Duncan was definitely probably the gleam in the eye of a lot of Buckhead Democrats. Jeff Duncan ain't doing squat to help Keisha get elected. I would say, Jim, all right, I get it. I would actually encourage you to couch your vote. I would encourage you to sit on the couch during early voting or election day versus voting for Rick Jackson. But he says the number one job elected leader should be asking, what are the problems and what can be done to solve them? I saw none of that, he said. So I feel Mayor Bottoms does not deserve the opportunity to fill this very important position in our state. Durrett led the prominent Buckhead groups for all 4 years when Bottoms was mayor. He said his biggest complaint was not just about the rising crime in Buckhead, but what he saw as the former mayor's lack of interest in addressing it as the situation spiraled out of control. Again, his perspective. And I'm not going to dismiss his perspective. I lived here then. I get it. I was frustrated too. Patricia writes, for example, Durrett said he never heard from Bottoms during her entire time as mayor. Remember now what he was. He led the Buckhead Community Improvement District for 17 years, president of the Buckhead Coalition for six. He never heard from Mayor Bottoms during her entire term as mayor. By contrast, he said Mayor Andre Dickens called him the morning after he won election in 2021 and met with him later that day for an hour and a half. Durrett saying, I once had a Buckhead Coalition member make the comment to me, it feels like our mayor has been kidnapped. And that was a really good way of saying she was just absent. In a meeting with the Atlanta Journal-Constitution's editorial board, Bottoms said the crime in Buckhead was emblematic of a nationwide crisis. She's not wrong. It was happening everywhere. But whether or not the mayor shows up to speak to civic leaders of certain areas, that's not emblematic of a nationwide crisis. And I get it. We were all sheltering in place. We weren't allowed to, but we learned about Zoom. I have my theories, conspiracy theories about that. It's like, It's funny, like, we didn't have Teams, we didn't have Zoom until we couldn't go to work, and then all of a sudden, capitalism rolled those out, and we're like, oh, so you can get us to work without us commuting all the time. And now, of course, you notice we're rolling that back, too. I happen to believe I'm way more productive at home than I am when I have to commute and, you know, schlep all the way to Sandy Springs and then check in. I'm somewhat exhausted by the time I get there. Whereas, like, when I'm, and, you know, you've got your mandatory breaks and your mandatory, like, I work through all that stuff when I'm at home. I don't know. I'm sitting here making a sales pitch to y'all that I should be making to my boss. Anyway, I get it. We were all having to shelter in place. We couldn't do it, but we had Zoom. We had ways to communicate. And if civic leaders like Jim Dorrit feel like Mayor Bottoms is absent, then has there been any outreach since? That's an opportunity that the campaign needs to be making. And I think hopefully in the next month, she's able to do that. Patricia Murphy continues, and she said the new Buckhead police precinct that Dickens cut the ribbon on early in his tenure was actually announced during hers. Okay, she's not wrong then either. We can talk about the Atlanta Public Safety Training Facility. That was something she began to much to the chagrin of a lot of grassroots activists on the left, to be honest. But she said that precinct didn't just come to be within, you know, his first week in office. That was something that was long in the works. The discontent in the community during Bottoms, and she should say that to Jim Dorrit. She should reach out to the Jim Dorrit types. And she knows now, thanks to Patricia Murphy's article, that that's what she needs to do. The discontent in the community during Bottoms' term added gasoline to a long simmering effort to break Buckhead apart from the city entirely, with the primary goal of electing a separate mayor for the neighborhood and its business district. But the newly energized City of Buckhead City effort was so ham-handed and misguided that Dorrit, the Buckhead Coalition, and every member of the General Assembly who represented Buckhead fought against it and won. State leaders said the arrival of Dickens at City Hall was a turning point. The entire chapter seemed closed until Bottoms announced last year she would run for governor and easily won the Democratic primary in May. But she won without help from Buckhead voters, who voted mostly for State Senator Jason Estevez instead. Yes, for those who need to recall, that was my pick. And not because I'm a Buckhead Democrat. I'm not really that kind of Democrat. We'll get, you know, the more affluent, the more country clubbish. I'm telling you, I think, I opined that I thought Jeff Duncan might have been the gleam. But yeah, Jason Estevez carried that district, and I thought he was the more sellable candidate, more marketable. Of course, I think he had a great vision as well. Back to Patricia Murphy. Now in the general election, the support for former Atlanta mayor and Buckhead has been mixed. Last month, Mary Norwood, who narrowly lost to Bottoms in the 2017 race for mayor, sour grapes, and now represents Buckhead on the Atlanta City Council, endorsed Rick Jackson over Bottoms, which I again say, how are you a Democrat, Jim? How are you a Democrat, Mary? And you can't at least say, I'm not sure I'm going to vote, but instead say, I'm going to vote for Rick Jackson. I don't understand that. I can't, that's a bridge too far. But anyway, Patricia Murphy writes, she said she believes the Republican, quote, will best represent all of our interests all of the time. I don't see that. I don't see that in his sales pitch. I don't see that in, his ads about talking about being, you know, Trump with a Southern accent. How is that representing all of our interests all of the time? Jim, Mary, explain. Developer Chuck Taylor, who grew up in Buckhead, is a Democrat and strongly supports abortion rights, but he'll vote for Rick Jackson, who does not, along with Senator John Ossoff and the rest of the Democratic ticket. He said, I've never, ever voted for someone who is not pro-choice, but to me, honesty and integrity still matters. How has the mayor been dishonest? State Representative Betsy Holland, a Garden Hills Democrat representing a portion of Buckhead, supported Estevez in the Democratic primary. As she knocks on doors and attends community meetings in the run-up to November, she said she hears excitement from voters about Democratic Senator John Ossoff and trying to flip control of the state house, but she hears almost nothing from voters about Bottoms at all. Oof. It's not that I'm hearing them say she would be a bad governor. I'm just not seeing people get energized or excited. Frankly, I don't think it helps that she's not in Buckhead very much right now. Yeah, that's kind of the point I was making. We'll get back to that in just a few.
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0: All right, final few minutes here in the home stretch of today's show. And we're hand-wringing, I am anyway, hand-wringing about the Buckhead Democrats who are openly talking about not just not voting for their former mayor, the former Atlanta mayor, Keisha Lance Bottoms, the Democratic nominee. We're talking die-hard, never-voted Republican-type Democrats before I question Mary Norwood. I just do. Yeah, whatever. She can, yeah, she's her own person. But when you've got the Mary Norwoods, the Jim Durrett's, the State Representative Betsy Holland, the developer Chuck Taylor. These are reliable Democratic voters and prominent Democrats at that. And the primary was over in May, right? And there was no runoff. The opportunity to woo these and there's like they voted. I saw at least or heard of at least two of them who were in the Jason Estevez camp. Jason Estevez is working his ass off to convince his voters, to convince his following on social media to vote for Keisha Lance Bottoms. This is so reminiscent, if you ask me, of the Hillary Clinton post-convention 2016 scenario where there was a bridging that needed to be done. And if the mayor or the mayor's camp's listening, okay, this is my advice to you. Do differently what you need to do than what Hillary Clinton did in 2016. She dispatched a lot of her surrogates to campaign on her behalf, and she had Bernie Sanders backing after a very tense, tumultuous, divisive primary, right? Remember how divisive that was? There were a lot of hurt feelings. Bernie voters came home in larger numbers for Hillary Clinton than Hillary Clinton voters did for Barack Obama, I should point out. Remember the Pumas, the Party Unity, my... Yeah. Anyway, the Bernie voters did better. But it was obviously in a tight race. Every vote mattered. And here we are in a tight race again, right? The polls show that this race is super tight. And we need every vote. Or we need to not at least duplicate or you know, double in number the impact of the loss votes. If you're not going to get these Buckhead votes, at least convince them to sit their ass down or skip that part of the ballot. Yeah, don't sit down. Go vote. But skip that one. If you're going to do anything, if you want to make a statement, do that. Don't double the pain. But I would actually convince, if I could, Mayor Bottoms to go do a town hall in Buckhead. Invite these people, specifically these people. Go. Don't avoid it. That's not going to help. That's not going to, you got to go. You've canvassed a lot of the state. Mayor Bottoms has hit a lot of Georgia. I'm sure she's exhausted from it. Schedule a Buckhead event. My God, I'll moderate it. I will. I'll be there. And you hear me. Like, I'm a Democrat. I'm going to vote up and down the ticket for Democrats. And she's got my vote. But I understand why folks are hesitant to offer it in the aftermath. Perception is reality to those who have those perceptions. And it's about addressing the realities, the actual realities. I'm not saying that they're wrong or that they're lying. I'm just saying that they have a perception because they lived here then, and it's very real. And the fact that she's not gone to Buckhead, that she's not addressed these civic leaders directly, she's got to fix that. Yeah, I mean, when State Representative Betsy Holland, when she says, it's not that I'm hearing them say she would be a bad governor. I'm just not seeing people get as energized or as excited. Frankly, I don't think it helps that she's not in Buckhead very much right now. Correct. Patricia Murphy writes, though, Bottoms' campaign countered that she has been to Buckhead for a dozen events in the last 3 months for fundraisers. Okay, those are closed-door events. Or grassroots events. I'd like to know what those are. Bottoms said she was there 3 times last week. But are they open forums? I mean, seriously, make this an open forum. Don't gatekeep who's coming. I wouldn't. She said, I'm not ignoring any community. This is Bottoms talking. But I'm also not saying that one community is more important than any community. All of Georgia is important to me. I get that. I do. But when you've got lifelong Democrats in a jurisdiction you once governed over as mayor, You got a bridge. This is a bridge that has to be gapped. All right. Patricia Murphy continues in this column. No matter how often she campaigns in Buckhead, the passage of time and the man she's running against may be helping her among Buckhead Democrats who are still sitting on the fence. Okay, this is Jackson's promise to be, as I mentioned, Donald Trump's favorite governor. Trump with a southern accent, right? Has taken on a life of its own for voters, no matter their party. State Senator Rashawn Kemp, a freshman Democrat who represents parts of Buckhead, said he hears from voters that they would like to see more of Bottoms since Jackson is dominating the airwaves, but the name that dominates every conversation he has is Trump. The thing that I hear most is the guy she's running against wants to be Trump's favorite governor. We don't want that. Estevez echoed that. Yes, that same Estevez, who I've said for quite a while now, he's working hard to get Keisha Lance Bottoms elected. One of the few primary combatants who doesn't seem to be butthurt or disinterested now that their name's not on the ballot. Where are you, Jeff? Where are you, Mike Thurman? It's a valid question. Those are the three big names in the aftermath of the primary. Where are they? Estevez echoed that. Although he ripped Bottoms' record as mayor during the Democratic primary, and he did. He was the one candidate that went hard for her. He told Patricia Murphy the choice for voters now is binary. Yes, this is not transactional, y'all. This is not. I'm not just talking to black voters now. I'm talking to the Buckhead Democrats, mostly white. This is not transactional. Even from people who are concerned about the Buckhead City movement and may have been concerned about former Mayor Bottoms, they want to ensure that we have a governor that can protect Georgians from the failures of the Trump administration, said Jason Estevez. There's only one candidate who can do that, and that's the one who has fought against Trump in the past. And there is that. Mayor Bottoms had to combat Donald Trump and his giant-ass echo chamber, his loud-mouth echo chamber, his loud-mouth. He had to combat a governor that was sort of silent on his own for a minute. I mean, he was kind of ham-handed and sitting on his hands and quiet, didn't offer much guidance to civic leaders in the state for a while in the early throes of COVID. And his only solution was to try and upstage her, show her up, or, you know, make an example. Oh, let me send in the National Guard now. Let me send in the State Patrol now. Don't get me wrong. APD was overwhelmed, but APD was overwhelmed for a while without the state support. And because those two, Mayor Bottoms and Brian Kemp, didn't have a solid relationship, and they did not. And in any relationship that's not a good working relationship, it's not just one person's fault. It's both people's fault. I don't think it helps that the state was trying to go after the city's control of the airport. I mean, there was a lot of that stuff going on back then, and I don't know the source of it. I don't want to just say, well, it's because she's a black person. No, because we've had black governors for quite a while. Well, she's a black one. We've had a black governor before, Shirley Frank. I don't know what it was. Personality. I don't know. But there were two adults in that binary arrangement, and they didn't get along with each other, and it wasn't good. And it certainly spilled over, and I don't think it helps when you've got one side that's trying to show the other up. And I think some of these Buckhead Democrats, they seem to have forgotten that part of the equation. Anyway, Murphy sews up this writing by saying, Bottoms told the AAJC she doesn't change her message as she campaigns around Georgia. No matter which part of the state she's in, she said she wants to be Georgia's favorite governor, not Trump's. I truly believe our best days are ahead of us, she said. The voters of Buckhead want to believe that too. It's not the days ahead that I think Buckhead voters seem to be focused on. It's the days in the past. I also happen to think it probably helps if Mayor Bottoms, again, open forum, no gatekeeping, just announce you're going to be there. Hey, listen, I'm coming to hear you. The doors are open. I'm personally inviting these individuals and anyone else who feels like that to come have their say, but also to hear me out as well. I'm going to hear everything you have to say. And then if you'll allow me to address your concerns, I'm happy to do that. Please, Mayor Bottoms, you need to do this. Because this vote is going to be that razor thin a margin, we think, and every vote is going to matter. Anyway, we'll see if she does that. And again, I would implore her to learn the lessons that the Hillary Clinton campaign in 2016 provided as an example of what not to do. Don't ignore these folks. Come for them. Open arms, open ears, a willingness to conversate. Because Clinton did not do that with the Bernie progressives. In fact, Bernie wound up doing more appearances, more stump speeches for Hillary Clinton in the aftermath of that divisive convention than Hillary did for herself. And in the swing states that she didn't win, she was largely absent. I mean, how else can this example be more glaring? That'll do it for The Ron Show. Weekdays 8 to 10 a.m., 4 to 6 p.m. on Georgia Now, 11 p.m. Progressive Voice via TuneIn or wherever you podcast. 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Have a good Monday, as much as you can have a good Monday. We'll see you tomorrow.
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2: 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The Politics Bar is like a neighborhood bar wherever you are. 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
3: 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This is Brad Friedman.
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2: And me, Sean Smith-Pierce. The Politics Bar is like a neighborhood bar wherever you are. 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
1: 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Waking up to some disturbing, or actually learning of disturbing news as our Sundays unfolded into a Monday morning in Vienna, Georgia. Not Vienna, Vienna. We don't pronounce these towns exactly the way they would be pronounced where they are. Like, there's Vienna, and then there's Vienna. There's Cairo in, you know, Egypt, and then there's Cairo in Georgia. We got Athens right. Anyway, I digress. In Vienna, a mass shooting at a party to celebrate Dooley County High School's homecoming was marred by violence. At least two dead, 35 injured. A lot of them, the injuries from stray bullets, some from folks fleeing, hit by cars. The story out of the Atlanta Journal-Constitution, Taylor Croft, Joe Kovac, Catherine Landergan reporting, one witness describing it as like a machine gun, Ashley G stating, it was like a machine gun. And then she said one person ran and everybody else started running. And Ashley G, 30-year-old, took cover under a table until she thought it was safe. After two bursts of shooting, two people had been killed, at least 35 more injured. The victims who died, Jaquavian Jackson, 21, of Cordele, McCaleb Jackson, 23, of Hawkinsville. 35 additional victims ranged from ages 14 to 51, and conditions are stretching anywhere from critical to stable, according to the Georgia Bureau of Investigation.
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3: It requires them to internalize a portion of the cost of their activities by paying for some of the damage that those activities inflict.
4: U.S. Supreme Court hears Big Oil's bid to block climate damage lawsuits. September 2026 was the hottest September ever recorded in the U.S. Plus,
5: these glaciers are not alive anymore, so they're on their way to die.
4: Swiss glaciers suffer another year of record ice loss.
6: All of those losses and more straight ahead. From BradBlog.com, I'm Brad Friedman.
4: And I'm Desi Doyen.
6: Stand by for 6 minutes of independent green news, politics, analysis, and snarky comment.
7: Sunlight has to travel 93 million miles to reach the Earth, but none of those miles go through the Strait of Hormuz.
6: Excellent point, Bill McKibben. Could you get a little bit less of that sunlight to be traveling through to Southern California these days? This is your Green News Report. Okay, Desi Doyen, what I was trying to say there was it's hotter than hell here in Los Angeles.
4: Yes.
6: Another heat wave in October at this point. What do you got for us today?
4: Well, first, the United States Supreme Court on Monday heard oral arguments in a major liability case over whether local governments can sue oil and gas companies for damages caused by climate change, which is driven by the burning of fossil fuels. Boulder, Colorado County and City sued ExxonMobil and Suncor Energy to pay their fair share for costly climate impacts, deadly floods, fires, and heat waves that have caused billions of dollars in damage. The oil companies have asked the U.S. Supreme Court to halt the litigation, arguing that the state is preempted by federal law. Justice Samuel Alito recused himself from the case after an outcry over his financial investments in the fossil fuel industry.
6: Unlike him to do the right thing.
4: Republicans in Congress have blocked climate action for decades.
6: Them too.
4: And have recently introduced legislation to shield big oil from liability. Billions of dollars are potentially at stake. Depending on how the justices rule, the outcome could impact dozens of other climate liability cases across the U.S. that are also trying to recoup climate costs. It's important to note that the justices will not resolve the question of whether oil and gas companies are responsible for global warming damages.
6: This case is only about whether they can sue or not.
4: Right. Boulder's lawsuit also cites documented evidence that oil and gas companies have known since at least the 1970s that their products would cause catastrophic consequences, and it argues the companies should be held liable for decades of deceiving the public about it. Because now the public is paying the price of that deception.
6: Sure are.
4: Justice Elena Kagan cited the historic big tobacco lawsuits that successfully sued over similar claims of deception and liability.
8: In multiple respects, this suit appears to be based on the old 1990s tobacco suits. This is the same kind of lawsuit against the same kind of actors for the same kind of harm. I guess I'm not understanding how it is that the one would be preempted and the other is not.
6: Well, because Big Oil has more money, I guess, than Big Tobacco.
4: In other news, speaking of global warming, September 2026 clocked in as the second hottest September globally since record keeping began in the mid-1800s, falling behind only September 2023. Here in the United States, September 2026 was the hottest September ever recorded in the lower 48. And it's the first time the U.S. specifically has seen three back-to-back all-time record hot months in July, August, and September.
6: We're number one.
4: Another year of record ice loss in the Swiss Alps. A new study shows that dry winters and multiple extreme heat waves on top of a warming climate are taking a toll on Switzerland's glaciers, which lost more than 5% of their ice in 2026 so far alone.
6: Wow.
4: Switzerland's glaciers have lost about 20% of their ice since just 2021. The ice loss reflects a wider global trend. Glaciers around the world have been shrinking at increasingly accelerated rates.

0: exchange that has astonished scientists. Finally, some better news. Iran war supply shortages continue to push consumers to shift their behavior. Sales of gasoline-powered vehicles dropped below 50% in global sales for the first time ever. Conventional fossil-fueled cars made up 49% of global new vehicle sales in just the first half of 2026, down from 73% in 2021.
1: And clearly, we have Donald Trump to thank for that.
0: Yep.
1: 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I'm Brad Friedman.
0: And I'm Desi Doyen.
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3: From Interfaith Alliance, this is The State of Belief, where religion and democracy meet. I'm Interfaith Alliance President Reverend Paul Brandeis Rauschenbusch on the road right now with the Vote is Sacred bus tour.
4: Every single person's voice matters. Every single person's vote matters. The name of our tour is The Vote is Sacred. It is rooted in the late Representative John Lewis, who is one of the great saints of democracy in our country, who said, your vote is precious. It is almost sacred. And Representative John Lewis, who was also a Baptist minister, knew what it took to get votes for everyone, especially Black Americans. We're in a moment when people are trying to take away the right of people to vote. They're trying to intimidate us. They're trying to gerrymander us. They're trying to say that the vote doesn't matter or that there might be a problem with it. And we're here to bring the power and the spiritual brilliance of the faith traditions coming together and say, actually, democracy matters now more than ever. And every single vote matters and vote is sacred. So thank you all for being with us on this launch today and for us going out there 9,000 miles, people. We're going to be going all across this country.
3: You were just listening to yours truly on the stage in front of the bus as we launched our 9,000-mile bus tour. We were in Omaha, Nebraska at the Tri-Faith Initiative. We had an amazing crew of people wishing us well. And, whoa, the bus is going around a curb. We had an amazing group of people surrounding us with their Vote is Sacred signs and wishing us well as we embarked on our 15 states and a 31 stops tour of across the country to proclaim the vote is sacred. So this next month, just I would appreciate all your prayers and all your love. 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You can find out all the places that we're stopping, hopefully somewhere near you. And we also have this cool interactive map that actually shows where the bus is at any given moment. So check out voteissacred.org. And you can also find resources there and trainings and more. voteissacred.org. With the stakes as high as they've ever been in 2026, there are a lot of communities out there that are intent on getting out the vote. And Civic Nation is a nonpartisan nonprofit group that has been successful at this work in the past, and they're bringing their experience and research to this year's election. 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

0: 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And now to my guest. Kyle Learman has held several prominent positions in the Obama White House and led Michelle Obama's democracy initiative, When We All Vote. Today, Kyle is CEO of Civic Nation, a nonpartisan nonprofit that brings together organizers and educators who are working towards a more inclusive and equitable America. Civic Nation and Interfaith Alliance are also working together on important initiatives, and so I'm very happy to welcome Kyle to the State of Belief. Welcome, and thanks for being with us.
1: Thanks so much for having me, and we, as you said, have the privilege of working with the Interfaith Alliance, and thanks for all the work you do.
0: Yeah, very kind. So Civic Nation, first of all, that name already inspires hope. Talk to me about the genesis of Civic Nation. When was it started, and what is the mission of Civic Nation?
1: So Civic Nation was started at a time when, not totally unlike today, but the federal government was not tackling and solving big problems. It was in the early 2010s, and Congress, frankly, just wasn't taking action. You know, President Obama was putting out big calls to action, big policy proposals, whether it was, let's make preschool universal, let's make childcare universal, let's make community college free, let's do everything we can to stop sexual assault on college campuses. And those policy proposals, when they went to Congress, basically went nowhere. And so Civic Nation took up the call and basically said, you know, we can take these great ideas and drive change through organizing individuals, community institutions, foundations, the private sector, mayors, governors, state legislators. We can make progress on these issues without Congress. And maybe one day that will lead to congressional change and federal policy, but let's not wait for that. My favorite example is one of the earliest initiatives that Civic Nation drew forward was called the College Promise campaign. And at the time, President Obama had recently put out a call to action to make community college free across the country. Really, when you think about it, a no-brainer. But Congress basically did nothing with that idea. Today, because of the work that Civic Nation started and it continues, it's spun out to be its own initiative, the College Promise campaign. Over 50% of community colleges across the country are free. And so when we see big problems that we're facing, we all need to understand that we have agency, and we need to, so Civic Nation trains folks, empowers them, provides them with the tools and the resources to make change in their own communities on a variety of issues, whether it's stopping sexual assault on college campuses through our It's On Us campaign, or making sure our communities are registered and ready to vote through our When We All Vote initiative, or getting college students out to vote through our All-on-Campus Democracy Challenge. So Civic Nation is a social impact hub that uses organizing to strengthen civic culture, civic power, and civic participation and solve some of our country's biggest challenges.
0: So one thing that's, you know, obviously very pressing, you know, we're on the road, you know, the Vote is Sacred bus tour. We're seeing people all around the country. And one of the things I wanted to talk to you about is your When We All Vote initiative.
1: Yeah.
0: And specifically, the first time I heard it, I was like, party at the polls. That for some reason sparked something
1: good
0: in me. I don't know. I'm ready to party at the polls. So tell us a little bit about these initiatives that you're involved in.
1: Civic Nation started in a very small way, testing this idea of throwing parties at or near polling places. And now we've done it election cycle over election cycle. And we've shown that if you turn voting into a celebration, if you turn it into a community activation and you get the word out about that, you can actually increase turnout by anywhere between 2-4%. And by the way, I think that's the low watermark. I think if we continue to do this well and we do it better, we can increase turnout by even more. And to your point, it makes sense. People want to get out there. People want to be invited to things. People want to participate in things. And sometimes the voting process and voting in and of itself, I think it's hard sometimes because for those of us that vote every time, it seems like, oh yeah, that's, but for folks who haven't voted before, it can be an intimidating process. And I don't know everything that's on my ballot. I don't know this or that candidate. And what we're saying to people is come out, celebrate our democracy and participate and come with your neighbors, come with your friends, come with your congregation. And to your point about, you know, your bus tour, I think about this, there's the macro versions of it and the micro versions of it. So a macro version is we throw with partner organizations around the country. And I think we're working with Interfaith Alliance on this.
2: Yep.
1: You know, bus tours or big celebrations with a lot of music and food and fun and entertainers, DJs. But there's also micro versions of this. Every time I go to church with my three kids, don't get me wrong, they tend to listen. But let's be honest, the thing that they're the most excited about is the donuts in the basement after the service.
2: I am so disappointed to hear that. I was hoping for more piety from your kids. Yes. Listen, you know, but the fact that you are even making an effort is amazing. But I agree
1: but
2: with
1: my,
2: you.
1: But my like, point is like, yeah. Okay, if my congregation understands that throwing, you know, putting donuts and coffee and lemonade after the service gets more, makes it easier for dads to get their daughters to come. Yeah. Let's just take the coffee and the donuts and the lemonade to the polling place. Let's yeah. make it a little easier. Let's make people a little bit more comfortable. And in this particular year, at a time where there are threats of, you know, federal government interference at the polling places or, you know, federal troops at the, you know, whether it be ICE or otherwise, let's build community as our antidote to fear and intimidation. Let's make sure people know that if they go, they're not showing up alone. And so we don't, we run this huge program, but my hope is over years that we get put out of business. You know, we're asking people to throw parties. You don't have to ask anyone to throw a Super Bowl party.
2: They throw
1: a Super Bowl party. Let's just have folks start throwing parties at their local polling places and having fun and bringing their neighbors out together.
2: I love that. You don't need permission to do this kind of stuff. But if you want to do that, and if you want some guidelines and help, what's a good website for our listeners to go to?
1: So our initiative, whenweallvote.org/party. Yeah. And okay, you can sign up. We'll get you all the tools and the rules about, you know, where and when you can have the party and all that. And so definitely encourage people to check that information out. And we give guidance and best practices and we can sometimes link people up who are signing up in, you know, similar zip codes or areas who are thinking about doing it as well.
2: That's great.
1: So yes, whenweallvote.org/party.
2: whenweallvote.org actually on its own is a great website, and Party of the Polls is just one aspect of it. It's remarkable that federal employees, I'll call them employees because they actually work for us, can casually throw out something like, we might send the FBI to the polls, which is what Kash Patel said. Whether or not they're allowed to do it, because they're not, it's illegal. Whether or not, just saying it puts a chill and it's like, ooh, I'm not sure I want to risk anything. And so I just think it's important to name that Party to the Polls is not happening in a vacuum. It's actually like, it's really important to recognize that creating spaces where people will be there who will welcome you. And by the way, I know I'm not speaking out of turn to say this is completely nonpartisan. This is not about like, you don't have to show up if you're one party or another party or no party. Every party is welcome at the party on the polls.
1: Yes,
2: it really
1: exactly.
2: is about civic engagement, which is its own benefit to democracy. It's not about getting one party elected. It is about democracy working because we are all feeling empowered to vote.
1: Exactly. And, you know, there are a couple of things that we've been tracking recently that I think make the idea also in particular of nonpartisan civic engagement important. 43% of young folks in this country don't identify with either political party. Certainly they have values and beliefs, but when you leave civic engagement to political parties, you're right now especially not inviting a whole group of people who wanna participate in. And So we run fully nonpartisan. Our organization is nonpartisan. The parties are nonpartisan. Whether you're red or blue or orange or purple, you're getting a hot dog if you come to the voting barbecue. You know, I think that idea of just being welcoming to what you said, yeah. It's how can you be a welcomer? And I think about it as how can you be a good neighbor? You can be a good neighbor by throwing a party at your local polling place and inviting your community to attend and welcoming everyone.
2: Yeah. I think that it's actually like, you know, the big thing is like, everybody's like, well, what can I do? And it's like, oh, well, you know, first of all, there's a million things you can do. Yeah. So, you know, like I have a whole laundry list of things you can do,
1: absolutely.
2: But this is great. If one of your, like superpowers is having good parties or even, yes. You know, just being a a welcoming personality or someone who is, you know, wants to bring people together. This is actually, I'm not saying it's nothing. I'm actually saying it's really something, but it is not rocket science. You exactly. Don't have to have a degree to do this. You just want to welcome people. I think it's really important. And like, you know, I also like be sure to check the rules because yeah. This isn't something that you can set up like right in front of
1: yes.
2: the polling.
1: You, yes.
2: you just, there's, but what you do outside of that, like, you know, you can go crazy. Have like,
1: totally.
2: You know, it's like there's tailgating and then there's tailgating. You know what I mean? Like figure out what kind of party you want.
1: Totally.
2: And it's an opportunity to do something with, even with friends or neighbors. And they don't have to be with people who you politically agree with. It actually could be even more powerful.
1: I always encourage folks to think about what networks and groups and activities they're a part of already. Actually, in my yeah. neighborhood, the local village, which is part of the Citizens Association, throws something called Cuppa, which is a monthly coffee gathering in the neighborhood. And I was talking to them the other night. I said, can you do Cuppa at the polls? Great.
2: That's a great idea.
1: It's not
2: great
1: idea. This is not rocket science.
2: Yeah, yeah, yeah.
1: It's simple.
2: I love it.
1: Let's not make it overwhelming for folks. They don't have to have a, you know, a stage and a, you know, crazy stuff. It's
2: no.
1: community gathering. And
2: Yeah. I think we're going to get to the point where there's going to be 15 parties at the poll and people are going to be like party hopping.
1: Yes, that's fine. Good
2: and,
1: problem
2: and
1: to
2: eventually
1: have.
2: Just head over to the poll. Yep. Eventually go.
1: it's funny. Actually, there's one of the places we that sort of was one of the original inspirations for this is in Australia. They have mandatory voting. Get a small fine if you get if you don't vote. But they've created this tradition in Australia where if you go vote, you get a sausage, and they call them democracy dogs. And everybody who votes in Australia sort of expects that they're going to get a democracy
2: yeah.
1: dog at the end.
2: Yeah,
1: that's
2: yeah,
1: sort of
2: yeah.
1: the culture shift that
2: yes.
1: we're trying to create is
2: right.
1: don't just, you know, go vote, but, you know, you're going to get some good time with your neighbors
2: yeah,
1: when you go
2: I
1: vote.
2: Mean- I, the culture shift that I would, you know, eventually I think we need to see is that the day has to be a holiday and we have to
1: be
2: really
1: great.
2: Encourage, you know, and then you can have a really some serious parties. But
1: hey, St. So, Patrick's Day is not
2: up. Like
1: there are serious St. Patrick's Day parties and it's not a federal holiday. Just to
2: fair,
1: throw it out there.
2: Fair. That's exactly right. Up next, more with Kyle Lehrman. You're going to want to keep listening for how you can create a party at the polls. 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

0: Welcome to Code WAC, where we break down how our healthcare system really works, what it means for you, and how we can make it better for everyone. I'm your host, Brenda Gazar. Today, when an assisted living facility promises specialized memory care, what exactly does that mean? And what happens when a resident's dementia becomes difficult to manage? Memory care generally refers to residential care for people with Alzheimer's or other forms of dementia who need more supervision and assistance with daily activities. But in California, memory care isn't a separate license or certification. Facilities offering it are generally licensed as residential care facilities for the elderly, or RCFEs, and must meet additional dementia care requirements. So what are families actually being promised? And what happens when facilities can't deliver? Tony Chikatel is Senior Staff Attorney with California Advocates for Nursing Home Reform, or CANR.
1: Yeah, what I've been seeing more and more is facilities that market themselves as memory care facilities, which connotes expertise in providing care for people with dementia. Theoretically, every assisted living facility should have some dementia care expertise, every staff person. What's changed, though, I think, is a lot of facilities are looking at residents with some significant needs and claiming that they can take care of them. And then when those needs show up, they're not actually able to take care of them. We should start thinking about accountability mechanisms for when family members or residents are led into a facility based on these promises of expertise, and that expertise is not actually demonstrated.
0: 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Until next time, stay healthy.
2: Warning, this is a sob story that might bring you to tears or make you upchuck in disgust. It's about hogs, both the four-legged species and the more piggish two-legged breed of agribusiness executives. The latter have long profited from cruel abuse of millions of hogs caged in their monopolistic system. And now, the agbiz giants have launched a lobbying campaign called SOB, Save Our Bacon. It's not a plea to save the abused animals, but to save the abusers' profits. It turns out that most consumers don't like animal abuse, so states are passing laws to prevent such corporate practices. This has led to a vibrant new market for humanely raised pork, already gaining more than a fourth of national pork sales. Ouch, squeal the factory farm giants, feeling the pinch of real competition. Rather than clean up their methods, though, the monopolists have rushed to Washington, demanding that Congress save their bacon by artificially and autocratically rigging the market. Their Save Our Bacon Act would usurp states' rights to set their own standards for animal welfare. This is not an academic free market issue. In recent state ballot initiatives, voters have overwhelmingly endorsed ethical standards for animal agriculture. Moreover, responsible family farm producers have quickly responded to this growing new market, upgrading their facilities to meet the new state standards of humane production. Yet, rather than embracing this success for animals, farmers, and consumers, here come tiny cliques of corporate profiteers like the National Pork Producers Council. They're wielding their big money lobbying muscle, trying to overrule the public interest and the political will of America's majority. This is Jim Hightower saying, which side is your member of Congress on? For information, go to Compassion and World Farming, CIWF.org. 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

0: Welcome back to The State of Belief. I'm Interfaith Alliance President Reverend Paul Brandeis Rauschenbusch on the Boat is Sacred bus tour. You can find out more at boatissacred.org. My guest is Kyle Lehrman, who heads up Civic Nation and Party at the Polls. So, Kyle, tell us a little bit about your background. Like, yeah. where you grew up? Did you grow up in Maryland?
1: Yeah, I grew up in Montgomery County, Maryland.
0: Okay.
1: I refer to myself as a townie, and I say that with pride. Yeah. I live in my hometown. I was at our high school girls' soccer game last night with my daughters.
0: And same high school you went to?
1: Same high school I went to.
0: Wow.
1: And, you know, I grew up in a family. My mom was a pediatric nurse practitioner at a community health center in Washington, D.C. My dad was involved in politics. And, you know, I had a great experience growing up where I grew up and went to college. And this is going to date me a little bit, but the first YouTube video I can, like, viscerally remember watching was Senator Barack Obama at the Jefferson Jackson dinner in Iowa. I said to myself, oh, I've got to go volunteer for that guy. And so for my junior year, winter break, as I was like, oh, I'm going to go volunteer for a week. I'll go down to South Carolina. It's a, early primary state and I'll volunteer. And I got hooked immediately. And I was like, there is no way I'm going back to college right now. This is too important. Mm. This is too incredible. And I got hired as an organizer and I volunteered in South Carolina. Then I went to Maryland and Texas and Pennsylvania and Kentucky on the campaign, and then ended up in Virginia for the general election, where I really Virginia was really the place where I learned the most about voter registration, and got me really interested in that work. But I was 21 and I was an organizer, and you know, by the end I was managing 2,500 volunteers in Northern Virginia, and it was this incredibly educational and empowering experience where, as a 21-year-old, I learned how to be an organizer, how to tell my story, how to build relationships, how to get people to take meaningful action together to tackle a big challenge. And
0: that's amazing. I mean, it is like it's a great story about how Barack Obama forced you to drop out of college.
1: Exactly. and a few of the campaign staff encouraged it along the way. But it led me to meeting my wife, my future wife, and so many friends.
0: There is a sunnier way to look at that.
1: Yes.
0: I guess. It's amazing, and you know, it's interesting. We have an 11-year-old son who is absolutely a political maven, and he's like a savant. He can tell you every poll that's happening right now. He can tell you like all of the initiatives. It's very interesting, and I'm kind of like, wow, you know. In part because I'm in the mix of politics, but really he takes it to the next level. At some point, I'm always like, can we not talk about politics for 5 seconds?
1: Yep.
0: And I'm just like so curious to see like when he will actually get, you know, if it will last. But then, you know, it's very interesting how you just saw the moment and you went in. And then it's been your life since then in various manifestations.
1: Well, and, you know, as I look back on my childhood, I really had two vastly different examples of politics and civic engagement in my household. Yeah, so my dad was super engaged in politics at a sort of macro level. And my mom, you know, while she was a pediatric nurse practitioner at a community health center, she was also one of those hyper locally engaged moms. And she was you know, on a number of boards and helped raise money for local groups. She was involved in the school. I actually, in 2016, I had this incredible moment because my mom was the one who didn't get the spotlight, right? She was the quiet organizer. But in 2016, I was working at the White House. I was at the White House for about 6 years, and I managed all of our work with the sports world, with education leaders, with young leaders. But this one moment where I was like, God, my mom, was we were welcoming the 2016 Olympic team to the White House. And Katie Ledecky and I are from the same community. And Katie Ledecky walks in with her mom. And I introduce myself and I say, oh, you know, hi, I'm Kyle Lehrman. I'm from Bethesda. She goes, Kyle Lehrman, it's your mom, Connie Lehrman? She's the mayor of our Starbucks. And so is this superstar's mom knew my mom because she's organized and engaged and talking to people at the local coffee shop. And it was so cool. And, you know, that just spoke to me because, you know, her presence is felt in different ways. And so I get to organize at the macro level when it comes to civic engagement through my work at Civic Nation. But I also really try to organize at the micro level. I'm on my Citizens Association board. I, help us host events and dinners. And, I go to everything I can with my kids and my family. And I think it's important to work at both the macro level and the micro level. But that was, when I look back at that grounding and seeing both of those examples in my own household, I think that was really informative for me growing up.
0: Yeah, that is really beautiful. Now, you mentioned that you're a member of a church, and I'm curious, well, you know, of course, Interfaith Alliance really is dedicated to having or inviting religious communities and people of diverse faiths and beliefs, including atheists, humanists, secular humanists, but to lean into democracy with the best selves and how can we live in a pluralistic, multi-religious, multiracial society. How did religion factor into your upbringing, but then also your organizing mentality as you were in Virginia or any other state?
1: Yeah. Well, in terms of my upbringing, I think I remember growing up being that kid who a lot of times really didn't want to go to church, and my mom made me.
0: Shocking. Shocking. So your mom made you.
1: My mom made me.
0: Like, it was like, okay. We grew up in very similar households.
1: Yes, and so. My mom made me, and I look back on it, and I'm like, God, she, what an incredible mom. She forced me to do this weekly routine where I saw the same people every week. I heard something interesting, and oftentimes I heard about how I could make more sacrifices in support of my community. I also was, I loved CYO sports. I was a CYO sports junkie growing up.
0: Wait, what's CYO?
1: It's the Catholic Youth Organization. So it's the Catholic schools, a lot of them run these local sports leagues.
0: Okay.
1: But it really defined community for me. And I think religion so often can be at its best something that brings people together across differences. But also, bringing together communities and neighborhoods, and even just that weekly routine, looking back on it, actually was important to me. And there are so many people who I met and I grew up with who I stay in touch with. I'm going to the same congregation now where I was baptized. Looking back on it, I'm like, God, my mom, through hell or high water, was going to make sure I went to church every Sunday. And that was great. It's one of those things that when you look back on it, you say thanks to your parents. And so it informed my sense and understanding of community and service growing up. And then in terms of how it informs our work now, I think we have to look to, well, one, we have to work with religious institutions and organizations. So how are we providing institutions of faith with the tools and the resources and the knowledge to be better organizers when it comes to nonpartisan civic engagement and supporting our democracy? So how can we work with a church to help them throw a party at the polls? How can we work with a church to make sure they have a tool to make sure their congregants are registered to vote? We do that work, but also drawing on examples of religious institutions as some religious institutions, leaders are some of the best organizers in the country. Mm-hmm. So I actually look back at Party of the Polls, and it was inspired by Souls to the Polls, which was something that's been happening for decades. And it was religious leaders, Black church leaders, who have been leading that work for decades. And we learned from them. And so it's been informative also for the strategies that we're implementing now.
0: Yeah. So tell me, as you think, we're in the final stretch of this election. Like, what do you, for you personally, but also for Civic Nation and broadly for the American people, like, what is your dream? What is your hope right now? Because a lot of people are very frustrated. A lot of people are very down. But there's also a certain energy right now that is bubbling up. How do you imagine tapping into something good into the future?
1: I think we have to figure out how we're turning that frustration into hope and that hope into action. Mm. Of course, people should be frustrated. Prices are too high. Our leaders on television are telling us to hate each other. Videos that we see on social media are telling us to value things that frankly shouldn't be valued, and dividing us. And we're sort of retreating and retreating into smaller and smaller bubbles and ecosystems. And what I have found helpful is putting my phone down, deleting social media from my phone, and getting out in the community, spending the hour that I maybe used to spend on Twitter or Instagram, going to a local soccer game. And the conversations that I have, by the way, you can be, when it comes to our democracy, the number of conversations that I have with folks about this issue or that issue when I'm at a local soccer game, I think are significantly more impactful than if I tweeted out my opinion. Because I'm talking face to face to someone who I know, who trusts me, who maybe their daughter or their son goes to school with my kids. And you have real conversation. You can help, you know, you don't have to be a jerk about it. You don't have to be, you know, calling on, you know, from your high horse, but just, you know, sort of, I feel like I sort of soft fact checked sometimes. And I ask questions and I'm curious, and it's really interesting to learn where people are getting their information. And sometimes when you learn where people are getting their information, you can suggest other sources. To your question, I really think it's about how, back to my first point, how are we turning that frustration into hope and that hope into action? And then providing folks with the tools they need to take action, but also not sort of creating an atmosphere where people don't feel like they have to ask for permission to take action. Don't wait for someone else to ask you to do something. Take action yourself.
0: 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You'll be able to find out more about Party at the Polls. Kyle, thank you so much for joining me on the State of Believe.
1: Absolutely. Great to be with you. Thanks for having me.

0: Interfaith Alliance launched our 9,000-mile The Boat is Sacred bus tour on Monday, October 5th. Part of the launch was a screening of Otis's Dream, a short film written and executive produced by the Reverend Dr. Otis Moss III. It tells the true story of his grandfather, Otis Moss Sr., a Black World War I veteran, sharecropper, and widowed father of five, living in rural Georgia in 1946. He's done a lot, but the one thing Otis Sr. doesn't get to do is exercise his right to vote, no matter how hard he tries. The film tells that story and what it means for that family. With so many ways that the right to vote is being challenged right now, his grandson, a powerful preacher with a large congregation in Chicago and online, joined us in Omaha to talk about family, democracy, and the film. I want to share part of our conversation with you, and you can watch Otis's Dream online at www.otisdream.com.
1: What does it feel like to watch that today in 2026?
2: It never stops touching my spirit and my heart. We've heard these stories in our family over and over, where it is part of the Moss mythos in many ways. But every time when I see my father, father's still living, and he shares the story, I see how deeply it affects him, because he was present. And not only was he present at that moment, he was also present at the age of 12 when he was taken to the courthouse, where another family member literally was lynched because of their desire to live out to be fully human. And so I see all of those stories kind of resting on him every time I watch the film.
1: Your father talks about the great accomplishment of the civil rights era, which no one would deny. And yet in this moment, we feel this backsliding in American society. The Supreme Court deciding to gut the Voting Rights Act that so many people had fought so hard for, and the racist gerrymandering that we just heard about, the effort to take the Black voice away of leadership. Sorry to lay all of that on you, but I'm just curious, like, when you see this legacy and then see what's happening today, what rises up in you?
2: I'm reminded of what my father shares. He lets this generation know that the pendulum continues to swing. He shares, he said, we've been here before. And he talks about the fact that we had incredible progress in what was known as the Reconstruction period. And during that Reconstruction period, actually the Civil Rights Act of that period was more progressive than the Civil Rights Act in the 1960s. Yeah. He said, but when the plantation owners got a hold of power once again, they pulled us back. Yeah. And so as a result, it was then the organizers at that early portion who said, I'm doing work to place a brick on the foundation of a cathedral that is not yet finished. And you would always hear, I would hear my mother and my father says, the work I do is not for me, but for generations yet born. I would hear that over and over again. And he would then hearken back to some of his mentors, people like Bayard Rustin and A. Philip Randolph and other people of that nature, and a wonderful woman by the name of Fannie Lou Hamer, who they were good friends with, which I, you know, you find out things later on that people hang out at the house and it's like, but they would share that we work not for ourselves, but if the seventh generation after we're gone can look back and say, I thank God for my ancestors, then we've done good work. And that's what we're called to do.
1: Talk to me a little bit about the specific role of faith in all of this.
2: You know, the part of what I believe that the faith tradition, all faith traditions, is we are called to decolonize the imagination. That our imaginations have been colonized by empire ideology. that places a cap in terms of how we are to think and how we are to operate. I'll give a prime example that in history, I love history, I love stories, I traffic in stories, I'm a preacher, sorry. But there's a wonderful story from the early 1700s in Georgia. There's a church known as First African Baptist Church. First African, one of the early independent African-American churches. And it was a church of resistance. And during the Revolutionary War, a large portion of these individuals who were part of this church decided to fight for the British. And just for one particular reason, the British said, "You are free." And they said, "Sign me up right now." And those individuals, many of their descendants live in two places, Nova Scotia and Jamaica. Also, when you talk about Jamaica, they're also connected to the Rastafarian movement. So when you start talking about Bob Marley, you're also talking about that connection. But the other thing is that then during the antebellum period, this church became a part of the Underground Railroad. But literally, not when you talk about the Underground Railroad, we think about stops. They had an actual underground that would take you literally to the Savannah River. But the beautiful piece about this is that it actually merged two traditions, the Christian and the Islamic. And many people don't know this, is that many of the early Africans who arrived to America were Muslim. And when they set up this church and they built this church and the benches, they have the original benches in the balcony of First African. If you ever get a chance to go and visit, if you stick your head under the bench, they have the names of the men and women who made the benches, and they're written in Arabic. A beautiful, beautiful piece. And then in the basement of the church, there are these wonderful, there's this wonderful mosaic on the floor for air holes so that as they were worshiping, they were hiding people underneath the church. And after you said the benediction, you then put them in that little tunnel so that they could make their way to freedom. That's what revolutionary faith looks like. It looks like creative imagination that figures out ways to undermine empire. And when faith does that, it inspires in ways that we don't even realize. I just got to tell a second story, if you don't mind. I'm sorry. I just really get excited about these stories because they really speak to us in this moment. Many people here, you've heard Fannie Lou Hamer. You've heard of Fannie Lou Hamer. Extraordinary individual. And one of the songs that she would sing, "This Little Light of Mine, I'm Going to Let It Shine." And Fannie Lou Hamer organized the Mississippi Freedom Democratic Party. And she was on the floor of the Democratic National Convention. And the story goes is that Lyndon Baines Johnson is walking through the White House, looks on the TV and sees this black woman speaking, talking about what's happening in Mississippi. And then he says, "Get that woman off the TV." And they call a press conference about nothing, you know, just literally to get her off the TV. But the power of what she was doing is as she was speaking on television, talking about what was happening, using her voice in such a prophetic and powerful way, they cut her off, but it was too late. Her light already went out. There was a woman who heard her by the name of Shirley Chisholm. And as a result of hearing Fannie Lou Hamer, Shirley Chisholm says, "I can be unbought and unbossed." And then Shirley Chisholm, because of her ability to allow her light to shine, there's another woman who heard her by the name of Barbara Jordan. I mean, you can go down the list of the expansion of the electorate because of a person willing to be courageous, creative, and not allowing their imagination to be colonized, they all of a sudden change the trajectory of American history. And we still have the ability to be able to do that if we do not allow empire thinking to infect our imagination.
1: Amen. So, you know, you're the head of a very vibrant, large church in Chicago. What are ways that you're talking about the upcoming midterms in your congregation in a C3 way? How should we all be thinking about this?
2: That's a wonderful question. I grew up in a tradition, and much of the kind of black faith tradition, black religiosity, does not make this sacred secular separation. in terms of that. When you look at the stories in Scripture, they speak so much of the inequality of power dynamics and all of these things. There's just some wonderful stories about people like really arrogant kings who think they got all this power and whatnot, and they end up falling. You know, you have some great stuff that's in Scripture. One of the things that we have been deeply committed to doing, and I'm so just, it's just wonderful to be at Trinity. I started doing something talking about democracies on the ballot just a couple of years ago. And it kind of went viral. And what I did was, immediately following the benediction, I said, just give me 5 minutes, and I'll just share some things. And I would just share moral imagination, moral compass in reference to policy. I would talk about some tech oligarchs, or might maybe talk about policy in reference to voting or things of that nature to keep people informed. And then we have ministries that are in our congregation that do some incredible work in the community. And since we're online, we utilize our online presence to communicate with our brothers and sisters in Tennessee, in Mississippi, in Alabama, in Georgia, and they're doing organizing, even though they're just part of our virtual community, but they're doing organizing, taking the information that we have so that they can share that information and empower people. And every community can do something to be able to empower people, protect our democracy, and give framing of moral imagination. What is the world you want your children's children to live in? That becomes the critical question. Not now, but our children's children. That becomes the fundamental question that we're trying to address.
1: Thank you. We have time for a few questions. Anybody have any thoughts or questions for Pastor Moss?
3: Just speaking about the current situation of voting of like Americans, like they are putting a lot of you have to have a special ID, you have to live in certain districts. Some people, they don't have cars, they don't have the means. How do you address those challenges?
2: It's a wonderful, wonderful question. One of the things I'll use our church as an example. We have several groups in our church. One is Church in Society, is the ministry. And Church and Society's job is to assist people who need to vote, make sure that people are able to get to the polls, to do research and give people information about where they are. Double check to make sure they have not been kicked off of the rolls. And then what do you do from there? Church and Society then also works with other community groups in reference to that. Most churches have a van or a bus, and you can get some souls to the polls and utilize the resources that you have. Our active seniors, we call them overactive seniors, actually, are active. They are bad to the bone when it comes to organizing. There's no other group like this. When it comes to voting and organizing and getting other people out to vote, they are absolutely stellar. You don't want to mess with any of these seniors. And you talk about you don't believe in voting, you will be surrounded by about 5 grandmothers that will start breaking stuff down to you about why you need to vote. Because again, we want to empower people to use their platform so that they can reshape what's happening in our community.
1: Any other questions?
4: Okay. Yeah. Can you speak to courageous faith? And not just in our places of worship, but in our communities.
2: One wonderful question. What we are witnessing, and I lift up several organizers, especially around issues dealing with ICE in Illinois. We do a Friday kind of worship celebration out by ICE's headquarters. And we bring together all of the different communities of faith in that space to highlight what is happening. One of the things that we did, and it was really wonderful, bringing together the Abrahamic traditions. And all we were asking for is that, according to our state law, that anyone who is held should have the right to see their religious leader. And so they were denying us from going into the facilities just to pray. They said, we're not passing anything. We just want to be able to pray. So they denied. So we got a great court case. But thankfully, the governor intervened very quickly. J.B. Pritzker, I give him a shout out for this, to ensure that anyone that was held by ICE was able to see their religious leader. How does that then expand? Well, once you're able to see your faith leader, then all of a sudden you start reporting to the community. It then brings more pressure on ICE in the process, because there are certain things that, and I just have to say it this way, is that the way that our media landscape works in such a way that it is not friendly to some of the work that is happening on the ground. And so you have to create the kind of groundswell that then forces organizations to say, we now have to highlight it now, even though we didn't want to. But we now have to highlight what is happening at this major ICE facility, that children are being denied. Parents are being denied. So that becomes a part of faith. We call it faith over fear. The Faith Over Fear Project. And actually, there's a wonderful brother, Rami Nashibi, who has been leading that along with Sister Sierra Bates Chamberlain. So you got a Pentecostal and a Muslim bringing this together, which is really fascinating. Brother and sister doing great work together. So thank you for that question.
0: Who do you know who would get a lot out of hearing this conversation with Kyer Lehrman and Otis Moss? 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And be sure to join us next week. I cannot wait. Until then, I'm Paul Brandeis Rauschenbusch on the State of Belief, where religion and democracy meet.

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0: Talking about politics today can be so frustrating.
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0: 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Hey, it's Jody Hamilton.
1: And me, Sean Smith-Pierce. The Politics Bar is like a neighborhood bar wherever you are. We'll talk about politics, drinks, entertainment, and more with some folks you know.
0: And some people you don't know yet. 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
2: 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Always progressive, always on. Oh, hi. This is Brad Friedman.
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4: Hello, and thanks for joining this edition of Good News for Lefties. I'm Beowulf Franklin. As the election in November approaches, I know there's a lot of bad news out there, but I'm here to remind you that there are more and more good things happening too, with positive stories for lefties, progressives, socialists, liberals, and anyone who believes in making America a better place for everyone. To help us spread the positivity, please share this episode with a friend. It helps more lefties like you hear more good news stories and stay positive and motivated and engaged for the days ahead. Now, let's get to some good news headlines designed to brighten your day. The California Supreme Court has ruled that Riverside County Sheriff Chad Bianco, who was a gubernatorial candidate as a Republican during the primary, violated state law when he seized roughly 650,000 ballots from last year's special redistricting election after pursuing debunked claims of a massive ballot discrepancy. In a companion case brought by Attorney General Rob Bonta, a Democrat, the court also unanimously rejected Bianco's argument that the state chief law enforcement officer lacks authority to issue binding directions governing a county sheriff's investigation. The twin rulings stand to make it significantly harder for local law enforcement to create election chaos and use unsubstantiated fraud claims to seize ballots outside California's established election procedures. It also reinforces the Golden State's authority to intervene when a local elected official attempts to take control of election materials. Writing for the court, Chief Justice Patricia Guerrero held that Bianco's seizure violated the plain language of the California Elections Code, which commands that in no event may voted ballots be taken from the custody of an elections official. The court made clear that the protection applies even during a criminal investigation. The Cahokia Heights School District in Illinois reached an agreement with the teachers' union late Wednesday night, preventing a strike that had been planned for Friday. The Cahokia Federation of Teachers said it reached an agreement on all outstanding issues and is set to vote on a deal this week. The deal comes ahead of a strike that had been planned as contract negotiations with the school district remained unresolved. The deal comes after a roughly 15-month negotiation process between the district and Cahokia Federation of Teachers. Key issues during the dispute included staffing levels, teacher retention and salaries, along with

thousands of taxpayer dollars. According to Ray Roscos, a representative with the Illinois Federation of Teachers, language on the agreement is still being discussed with the district. Discussions have also taken place to allow students to hold their homecoming festivities on Friday. Before we get back to the news, I want to tell you about a podcast called This Week Again, hosted by Suzanne Posel. It takes a humorous look at politics and current events one week at a time. It's a funny, angry, progressive, sarcastic, hilarious podcast that drops every Sunday, and in my opinion, is the largest single repository of creatively insulting names for Donald Trump. Mango Mussolini and Orange Julius Caesar are just the beginning. So, if you want a recap of the week and want to laugh into the bargain, listen to This Week Again with Suzanne Posel on this platform or wherever you listen to podcasts. That's This Week Again with Suzanne Posel, S-U-S-A-N-N-E-P-O-S-E-L, This Week Again. Listen, laugh, repeat. Rapper Macklemore revealed a new phase in his campaign to raise awareness of the plight of Palestinians. Macklemore, whose pro-Palestinian statements got him removed as a supporting act for fellow musician Ed Sheeran's stadium tour, announced a series of live shows aimed at raising money for organizations that provide aid to Palestinian civilians suffering under Israeli military occupation and assault. "What happened to me is bigger than one artist or one stage," Macklemore wrote. "When the billionaire class can decide which voices are allowed on stage and which ones are too dangerous to hear, everyone should be paying attention. So we're going on tour. All proceeds will benefit organizations supporting the Palestinian people and movement." The Free Palestine Tour so far has concerts scheduled in London, Dublin, and Paris, and Macklemore said that additional musical guests would be revealed at a later date. Earlier this month, Macklemore pledged to donate $1 million to six organizations who are aiding Palestinians: Heal Palestine, Gaza Soup Kitchen, Medical Aid for Palestinians, the United Nations Relief and Works Agency for Palestine Refugees in the Near East, UNRWA, and American Near East Refugee Aid. Since Joann's became one of hundreds of U.S. companies bankrupted by private equity investors in 2025, it has been sorely missed. But what was declared dead may not be gone forever. Joann's dedicated followers are trying to figure out a way to bring the essence of the store back, minus the investors who gutted the company. The ultimate big dream is to try to create an ecosystem that connects all of these people in the crafting world, said Sandy McClenahan, 35, a legal assistant, hat maker, and former tech industry relationship manager. The model we're investigating is how member-owned and or worker-owned co-ops can help do that. Worker-backed cooperatives are growing particularly fast in the U.S., more than doubling from 315 firms in 2014 to 820 in 2024, in part because of drivers' cooperatives or driver-owned rideshare platforms. They own about 30,000 other U.S. cooperatives, including brand names like REI, Ace Hardware, and Land O'Lakes, as well as purchasing groups that dominate the farming business and credit unions for employees of corporate giants like Boeing. Up next, a listener-suggested story. Back in a minute. And now a listener-suggested story from Susan in Eugene, Oregon. Oregon's second-largest investor-owned electric utility could soon directly assign the costs of new energy projects and infrastructure needed for data centers to data center operators. Pacific Power last week agreed to the deal following months of negotiations with staff of the Oregon Public Utility Commission, the Watchdog Citizens Utility Board, and a handful of environmental and community advocacy groups. The Citizens Utility Board, in a news release, called the agreement the strongest from a for-profit electricity utility yet under Oregon's new Power Act, which mandates the state's monopoly electric utilities create a separate rate class for data centers to ensure other customers aren't subsidizing the massive energy demand from the server farms. Both Pacific Power and the state's largest electric utility, Portland General Electric, have raised customer rates 50% since 2020, while most customer classes became more energy efficient and data centers grew to make up nearly one quarter of all retail electricity sales statewide. Thanks for that story, Susan. If you have thoughts, ideas, or more good news to share, we'd love to hear from you as well. Call or message us at 202-656-8255.
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0: 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Israeli journalists and filmmakers Yuval Abraham and Rachel Zohr are determined to ensure that their documentary, Naza, has the farthest reach possible, even as Prime Minister Benjamin Netanyahu's government accuses them of blood libel for interviewing soldiers who describe the Israeli military's mass killing of civilians and threatens to revoke their citizenship for making the film. Abraham said on social media that he, Zohr, and The Guardian, which produced the film, had decided to make Naza accessible online for free without any time limit so that every person can watch it and the soldiers' testimonies, starting in November. Until then, the filmmakers are approaching movie theaters in Israel and offering the film at no cost, in hope that it will be screened in the country as it is distributed worldwide. The film builds on reporting Abraham has done since the beginning of Israel's current assault on Gaza, which started in 2023 in retaliation for a Hamas-led attack. In Naza, as well as in investigative reports for the Israeli news outlets 972 Magazine and Local Call, Abraham has extensively covered the Israeli Defense Forces' rules of engagement in Gaza, including its use of artificial intelligence for targeting and the IDF policy of allowing the killing of more than 100 Palestinian civilians for every Hamas commander killed. The film's title refers to the IDF's term for the number of civilians Israeli commanders expect to be killed during a particular strike. In 2022, a small group of formerly incarcerated women formed the nonprofit Lioness Justice Impacted Women's Alliance to empower communities to challenge harmful practices within the criminal legal system. Since that time, they put a spotlight on what they argue are dangerous conditions caused by extreme heat and cold in Texas prisons. This week, Lioness, along with two other organizations, won a major lawsuit against the Texas Department of Criminal Justice after a federal judge ruled that the state must air condition all Texas prisons by the end of 2029. In a 150-page order, U.S. District Judge Robert Pittman noted that roughly 88,697 incarcerated people were housed in unair-conditioned units, that's in Texas, heading into the summer of 2026. This, he argued, violates the Eighth Amendment, which prohibits cruel and unusual punishment. For the Lioness staff who spoke with this, he argued, violates the Eighth Amendment, which prohibits cruel and unusual punishment.
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5: Hey, I'm John Fugelsang. Do you ever watch these Christian nationalists and right-wing fundamentalists on TV and think, Jesus Christ, these people are the opposite of Jesus Christ? You know, Christianity was supposed to be about love and service, but millions of Americans have grown up to find their nice religion's been hijacked by this mean, authoritarian, tax-free clique. I wrote a book about how these right-wingers aren't actually on the side of Jesus, and historically, they never have been. Separation of Church and Hate, A Sane Person's Guide to Taking Back the Bible from Fundamentalist Fascists and Flock Fleecing Frauds. It's a very irreverent and biblically correct book for believers, atheists, agnostics, and anybody who's ever going to have to deal with a Christian extremist in your family, workplace, or government. On all the issues that divide us, using actual verses from that book they claim to follow. They've got a First Amendment right to twist the Bible to their liking. You've got a First Amendment right to call them out for it. And you'll be surprised at how good it feels.
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8: I'm Paul Brandeis Rauschenbusch. Next time on The State of Belief, Indivisible co-founder and co-executive director Leah Greenberg. Leah will be talking to me about No Kings 4, which is coming up on October 17th, which is all about voting early and making sure that everyone is aware that they are allowed and can vote in this important election.
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0: 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I'm Beowulf Rocklin. Back to the news. The Trump administration cannot leverage grants meant to prevent terrorist attacks to force states and local governments to adopt a slate of new anti-voting measures, a federal judge has ruled, in a major win for voters. U.S. District Judge Amir Ali found that the Department of Homeland Security and the Federal Emergency Management Agency likely violated federal law in conditioning hundreds of millions of dollars in federal funding on changes to how states and local jurisdictions administer elections. Ali found that FEMA had no authority to extract unfunded reforms from states in exchange for grants. FEMA's conditions here, which are imposed on states and localities at their own expense rather than funded by grants, and which address routine election administration decisions rather than types of terrorist act threats contemplated by the statute, go beyond what Congress authorized, the judge wrote. Ali ruled in favor of Nashville and Davidson County in Tennessee, Harris and El Paso counties in Texas, and Columbus, Ohio, all of which sued the Trump administration last month over the effort. A trio of progressive Democrats sharply criticized billionaires on their way to victory in House primaries in New York City. The clean sweep for Democrats, endorsed by New York City Mayor Zoran Mamdani, drew attention to economic populism as affordability remains a top issue for voters ahead of the midterm elections. In Manhattan and Brooklyn's 10th District, incumbent Representative Dan Goldman lost in a landslide to former comptroller Brad Lander, who vowed to put working people first, not billionaires. Darlisa Avila Chevalier, a community organizer, defeated incumbent Representative Adriano Espilat in New York's 13th District, which covers Upper Manhattan and the Bronx. Claire Valdez, a one-term state assembly member, beat Brooklyn Borough President Antonio Reynoso in the primary race for New York's 7th District. All three of the victorious progressive House candidates support a tax on wealthy individuals, as well as a moratorium on the construction of AI data centers. Before we get back to the news, I want to tell you about a podcast called This Week Again, hosted by Suzanne Posel. It takes a humorous look at politics and current events, one week at a time. It's a funny, angry, progressive, sarcastic, hilarious podcast that drops every Sunday, and in my opinion, is the largest single repository of creatively insulting names for Donald Trump. Mango Mussolini and Orange Julius Caesar are just the beginning. So, if you want a recap of the week and you want to laugh into the bargain, listen to This Week Again with Suzanne Posel on this platform or wherever you listen to podcasts. That's This Week Again with Suzanne Posel, SUSANNEPOSEL, This Week Again. Listen, laugh, repeat. Senator Bernie Sanders is set to rally in California this weekend with Representatives Ro Khanna and Aisha Wahab in support of Proposition 40, a November ballot measure that would impose a one-time 5% tax on the wealth of the state's billionaires to fund health care and education amid historic cuts to social spending by Donald Trump and the Republican-controlled Congress. Sanders announced the upcoming appearances on social media as the Prop 40 campaign enters its final weeks, with billionaire opponents pouring millions of dollars into efforts to defeat it. Recent polling from the Public Policy Institute of California showed Prop 40 narrowly leading 52-46%. Let's be clear. These billionaires have more money than they could ever spend in 100 lifetimes, Sanders said last week. How many mansions do they need? How many yachts do they need? How many private jets do they need? I say to the billionaire class, control your greed, the senator added. Show a bit of compassion to working families and their kids in California. Classified workers at Oregon's 7 public universities have reached a tentative agreement on a new labor contract with the state's higher education institutions. SEIU 503 announced that just hours before its members were set to picket, that the strike was off. The statewide union represents school custodians, dining hall workers, office and support staff, and more at Oregon State, Portland State, Western Oregon, Eastern Oregon, and Southern Oregon universities, University of Oregon, and the Oregon Institute of Technology. Members celebrated at different campuses Monday with pizza parties, coffee, and other treats throughout the day. They shared congratulations and cheers of "We won" in person and online. The tentative agreement includes a 3% cost of living adjustment this year and 3% next year, along with revised policies on layoff protections and health insurance, according to the union. Up next, some listener comments. Back in a minute. And now some listener comments from our wonderful audience. First up, a listener on Spotify heard our stories about James Tallarico widening the gap over Ken Paxton in the Texas Senate race and young women from the Eastern Band of Cherokee Indians defending the interconnected waterway system between the Great Smoky Mountains and the Gulf of Mexico. And they said, loved hearing about Texas and the Cherokee victory. Such hopeful news today. Listener Tricia says, great topics this week, so much positivity in politics and beyond. And listener Zenmir says, in response to our story about Gina Hinojosa leading Governor Greg Abbott in Texas, great insights on the shifting political landscape in Texas. Well, guys, thank you so much. We really appreciate your comments. And if you want to send them our way, we are happy to read them on the air. You can message or call us at 202-656-6271. Drop us a line at Beowulf@2SquaredMediaProductions.com or ship it to Good News for Lefties on Facebook, Instagram, or Blue Sky. High school seniors have a lot on their plate as it is between planning for prom, studying for exams, and applying to universities. Yet for 18-year-old Max Owobu from the Bronx, his senior year has been interspersed with a trip to Ghana while managing his international nonprofit that sponsors children's education in that country. Max founded the Yenko Foundation, a 501c3 that paid for a child in Ghana named Matthew to go to school via the money Max had stowed away from his weekly allowance. Yenko Foundation raises money to sponsor children's K-5 education, providing them with school meals, tuition, and uniforms. Though for the most part across America, the public school system allows access to most of these items for free, in Ghana, a quality education will most often be attained in private schools with tuition costs. So far, the foundation has channeled donations to pay for 10 children to go through grades K-5. $1,000 gets a child tuition, school uniforms, transportation to and from school, school meals, and supplies for a whole year. Max said that his near-term aim is to sponsor between 10 and 15 children through primary school for expanding to help hospitals, orphanages, and anyone who needs help in Ghana. Demonstrators with the Minnesota Immigrant Rights Action Committee gathered at the state capitol to unveil a massive 11,000-patch quilt made in protest against ICE. Crafted from contributed fabric squares, project leaders explained that the blanket was created to spotlight ongoing local detentions and to pressure Minnesota Governor Tim Walz to sign an executive order restricting sheriff departments from collaborating with federal immigration officers. Organizers say they plan to deliver petition signatures to state offices next to see if state leadership will implement policy changes in response to their community demands. Minnesota Immigrant Action Rights Committee Owen Lubezinski came up with the idea for the quilt. I really just wanted to make it visible that people are still being taken, Lubezinski explained. You know, unique, precious lives that are still being destroyed by this, and so I was looking for a way to represent that. Unionized staff members at the Whitney Museum of American Art in New York could go on strike October 5th if the union and museum don't reach a new contract agreement. Workers voted to authorize a strike in September. The union, Local 2110 UAW, has been negotiating with the museum since early May on a second contract, but says the two sides have not reached an agreement. The union believes that the proposed pay and benefits don't keep up with inflation or the high cost of living in New York City. The union is also pointing to the city's 2026 true cost of living measure, which estimates a single adult with no children needs about $71,000 a year to cover the median cost of living in New York City. The union says average wages for its members are below that amount. Local 2110 UAW represents several other workers at other museums and cultural institutions around the city, including Brooklyn Museum, the MFA, Boston, Mass MoCA, the Museum of Modern Art, and more. The union recently won elections at the Institute of Contemporary Art Boston and the Eric Carle Museum of Picture Book Art. Eric Carle, I believe that's the author of The Very Hungry Caterpillar. Never been to that museum. Alan, thanks so much for that story. Thank you for sending it along. If you, dear listener, have thoughts, ideas, or more good news to share, we'd love to hear from you. Call or message us at 202-656-6271. Drop us a line at Beowulf@2SquaredMediaProductions.com or send it to us at Good News for Lefties on Facebook, Instagram, or Blue Sky. For over a century in Los Angeles and across the nation, black people have been disproportionately likely to live near oil wells, the machinery that draws oil from deep underground. The pollution from these drilling sites are connected with birth complications, child development issues, respiratory illnesses, and cancer. Now, a new California state law moves to turn that lived experience into a broader public policy question. What does a state owe communities exposed to pollution for generations? And what happens when you can't offer support to every family that has struggled through the harm? California lawmakers have passed AB 1661, which would steer $5 million collected from penalized oil wells in Inglewood into direct cash aid or 1,000 nearby households with qualifying respiratory or reproductive health impacts. Some of L.A.'s blackest suburbs and city neighborhoods, including Inglewood, Ladera Heights, and Baldwin Hills, surrounded the oil field. The legislation, introduced by Assemblymember Isaac G. Bryan, is expected to be signed into law by Gavin Newsom by October. It sets aside enough money for payments of up to $5,000 for 1,000 impacted households under its initial structure. The money would come from the state's Community Repair and Investment Fund for people living nearest the oil field. For black communities living nearest to refineries, highways, landfills, and oil wells, this fund may signal something larger than one oil field or payment. It asks whether money can begin to repair harms accumulated across generations. Lives cut short by illnesses, household wealth drained by medical bills and depressed property values, and the anxiety of raising children amid pollution. Bryan and other supporters are calling it environmental reparations and say that it's a model that could be replicated to make industrial companies help repair damage borne by people living closest to polluting sites.
5: Hey, I'm John Fugelsang. Do you ever watch these Christian nationalists and right-wing fundamentalists on TV and think, Jesus Christ, these people are the opposite of Jesus Christ? You know, Christianity was supposed to be about love and service, but millions of Americans have grown up to find their nice religion's been hijacked by this mean, authoritarian, tax-free clique. I wrote a book about how these right-wingers aren't actually on the side of Jesus, and historically, they never have been. Separation of Church and Hate, A Sane Person's Guide to Taking Back the Bible from Fundamentalist Fascists and Flock-Fleecing Frauds. It's a very irreverent and biblically correct book for believers, atheists, agnostics, and anybody who's ever going to have to deal with a Christian extremist in your family, workplace, or government. On all the issues that divide us, using actual verses from that book they claim to follow. They've got a First Amendment right to twist the Bible to their liking. You've got a First Amendment right to call them out for it. And you'll be surprised at how good it feels.
3: When Donald Trump was inaugurated, like all presidents, he swore an oath to preserve, protect, and defend the Constitution.
4: Instead, Donald Trump has decided to swerve, deflect, and upend the Constitution and treat it like a terms and conditions page.
3: I'm Professor Corey Bretschneider.
4: And I'm deeply unqualified comedian John Fugelsang.
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7: And me, Sean Smith-Pierce. 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
0: This is Good News for Lefties. I'm Beowulf Rocklin. You can find out more at goodnewsforlefties.com. Let's go back to the news. Democrat Abdul El-Sayed has reached his largest polling lead over Republican Mike Rogers in the race for the Michigan Senate seat, according to a new poll. El-Sayed leads Rogers in the recent Marist survey, which found that 51% of more than 1,000 registered Michigan voters support El-Sayed, while 44% backed Rogers. This 7-point lead is the largest El-Sayed has seen since the campaign began in April 2025, matched only twice before. El-Sayed is working to hold on to the Democratic seat in the battleground state next month, left open by Senator Gary Peters' surprise retirement. Republicans currently control the Senate with a 53-47 majority, and Democrats hope to flip it in the midterms. The new Marist survey shows El-Sayed with the highest lead he's seen in polls so far, mirroring one he achieved before in August, when Susquehanna polling and research found a 46-39% margin among 800 likely voters. And earlier this month, when Suffolk University Boston gave El-Sayed a 47% lead over Rogers' 40%. California Governor Gavin Newsom signed a law Tuesday banning local, state, and federal law enforcement officers from using gloves that can deliver painful electric shocks to people. The ban on shock gloves will take effect next year and remain in place until 2030. It comes weeks after U.S. Immigration and Customs Enforcement moved to equip its officers with the gloves, which are designed to gain compliance from combative individuals. Last month, the agency awarded nearly $17 million in a contract to buy 6,000 pairs of the things. Trump has put his political interests above the health, safety, and livelihood of American families, Newsom said in a statement. California is taking action to strengthen transparency, accountability, and oversight around immigration enforcement in our state. The law is the latest example of how Democratic-led states have been pushing back against Donald Trump's immigration enforcement efforts since he took office last year. In California, lawmakers passed at least 24 bills this year seeking to fortify immigrants' rights, restrict cooperation with federal immigration agents, and tighten regulations on immigrant detention facilities, among other things. Democrats currently lead all four statewide races in Michigan. Jocelyn Benson leads John James 45-38% for governor. Abdul El-Sayed leads Mike Rogers, this is a different poll than we talked about earlier, 45-40% for U.S. Senate. For Secretary of State, Garland Gilchrist leads Anthony Forlini, 41-38%, and the Attorney General race is currently led by Eli Selvett, who has 39 points to Republican Doug Lloyd's 37%. The undecided share grows down the ballot from 11% for governor to 24% for attorney general. Inflation and the cost of living is the top issue at 24%, followed by threats to democracy at 18%. That's a big issue for a lot of folks. The Michigan Enjoyer poll was conducted by Signal in conjunction with Beacon Research among 600 likely 2026 general election voters in Michigan from September 18th to 21st, 2026. Respondents were known registered voters. Dozens of Utahns are set to have their debt canceled and get a check in the mail after a national auto loan company agreed to settle claims that it exploited borrowers with low credit scores. Utah and 39 other states reached the roughly $700 million settlement earlier this year with the Michigan-based Credit Acceptance Corporation. The states accused the company of quietly piling on extra costs that buyers didn't know were optional and issuing loans they couldn't afford. No company should be able to profit by setting its own customers up to fail, Utah Attorney General Derek Brown said in a prepared statement last week. This settlement holds Credit Acceptance accountable and makes clear that lenders who cut corners will answer for it. A total of 124 Utahns will receive a share of about $178,000 in restitution, Brown said. That's in addition to more than $1 million in full debt relief for those whose cars were repossessed and nearly $527,000 for drivers who kept their vehicles. Up next, a listener-suggested story. Back in a minute. And now a listener-suggested story from Dahlia in Providence, Rhode Island. Continuous high school participation in arts classes, especially music, was associated with better attendance in a new study conducted by Quadrant Research and commissioned by the Rhode Island State Council on the Arts. The September 17th report's primary question, do arts students have lower chronic absenteeism rates than non-arts students? To answer it, researchers looked at state education department data spanning 2018 through 2025. The Arts Council believes the report's findings could have implications for how the state deals with chronic absenteeism, which is defined as missing at least 10% of the days in a school year during which the students are enrolled. In August, Governor Dan McKee celebrated the fourth consecutive year of decline in chronic absenteeism rates, which are now down 14.4 percentage points from a pandemic-era peak. After accounting for student demographics, year-to-year differences, and school district, researchers estimated 25.4% of four-year music students were chronically absent, compared with 37.3% of students without four consecutive years of music. The gap was not nearly as large, however, when researchers looked at four-year participation across all arts classes, music, visual arts, theater, dance, and media arts. The chronic absenteeism gap between four-year arts students and those who lacked four consecutive years of art was only 1.9 percentage points. Thanks so much for that story, Dahlia. If you have thoughts, ideas, or more good news to share, we'd love to hear from you. Call or message us at 202-656-6271, drop us a line at Beowulf@twosquaredmediaproductions.com, or send it to us at Good News for Lefties on Facebook, Instagram, or Blue Sky. Employees at a food bank in Phoenix, Arizona were left scratching their heads when they saw an entire U-Haul truck of donated disposable diapers arrive at their location, knowing that a middle schooler was behind the enormous delivery. It was the collected proceeds of 12-year-old Sloane's 5th annual diaper drive, an event she has been organizing since she was just 7 years old, and which this year set a target of 22,500 diapers for donation. Yet the Huggies, Pampers, and Blueys kept pouring in until there was hardly any room to walk around in her house. By the end of the drive, Sloane had collected 30,000 disposable diapers to donate to Nourish Phoenix, a food and clothing bank that Sloane volunteered at all those years ago. If we have the ability to give someone something that they might not have or need, it's really important to do that, she said in an interview. My little girl, she's just so special. She has a big heart, loves helping and giving back, said Sloane's proud mother. A United States District Judge for the Northern District of Georgia has dealt a major blow to notorious transphobe Riley Gaines' efforts to further shake down the NCAA for not discriminating against transgender women hard enough. This time, she and her cadre of conservative extremist lawyers were using concussion research dollars to enable anti-trans attacks. Her team said it would file an appeal. However, like many of the GOP's attacks on civil rights, it was not based in fact. The lawsuit rested on the false premise that the NCAA received federal dollars. Here, there is no evidence that the NCAA ever received or could have received federal funds, Judge Tiffany R. Johnson wrote. Thus, plaintiffs' Title IX claims cannot proceed. Riley Gaines is the far-right golden child of the movement meant to marginalize trans people, especially trans women, by pushing them out of educational and social environments like school sports. An appeals court has sided with a lower court judge who determined that Trump colluded with the Department of Justice in bringing and later dismissing a case seeking $10 billion in damages from the IRS. Florida-based U.S. District Judge Kathleen Williams in July found that the lawsuit that served as the hook for the $1.776 billion anti-weaponization fund amounted to collusion, as the two parties were never truly averse. She also sanctioned two Trump attorneys in the process. The president, who sued his own administration in January over the leak of his tax returns, struck an agreement with the IRS in late May to dismiss the case, with the DOJ then creating an anti-weaponization fund to provide payments to those who claim to have been wronged by the government. The appellants did not submit or offer any evidence to explain their litigation conduct or demonstrate that the lawsuit and the settlement were not collusive. Given the record before us, the appellants have not made a strong showing that the district court committed clear error in its collusion and bad faith findings, a three-judge panel for the 11th Circuit wrote in its opinion. In sum, the facts before this court demonstrate that there was never adverseness between the parties. There was never a case or controversy. There was never a question as to who would prevail, Williams wrote in the 56-page ruling. Williams found that Trump's $10 billion case against the IRS was brought for an improper purpose, to gain the imprimatur of judicial legitimacy for a settlement that had no viable basis in law or fact. In other words, he stole billions from you, the taxpayer. And now this has been legally acknowledged by the courts.
2: 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Let's add 22 words to that oath. Quote, and I will promptly report any instances of crime and or corruption by government officials and employees of which I become aware. Friends, our democracy is worth fighting for. 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Because justice matters. 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
5: Hey, I'm John Fugelsang. Do you ever watch these Christian nationalists and right-wing fundamentalists on TV and think, Jesus Christ, these people are the opposite of Jesus Christ? You know, Christianity was supposed to be about love and service, but millions of Americans have grown up to find their nice religion's been hijacked by this mean, authoritarian, tax-free clique. I wrote a book about how these right-wingers aren't actually on the side of Jesus, and historically, they never have been. Separation of Church and Hate, A Sane Person's Guide to Taking Back the Bible from Fundamentalists, Fascists, and Flock-Fleecing Frauds. It's a very irreverent and biblically correct book for believers, atheists, agnostics, and anybody who's ever going to have to deal with a Christian extremist in your family, workplace, or government. On all the issues that divide us, using actual verses from that book they claim to follow. They've got a First Amendment right to twist the Bible to their liking. You've got a First Amendment right to call them out for it. And you'll be surprised at how good it feels.
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8: I'm Paul Brandeis Rauschenbusch. 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
0: Good news for lefties and America. Hello, and thanks for joining this edition of Good News for Lefties. I'm Beowulf Rocklin. As the election in November approaches, I know there's a lot of bad news out there. But I'm here to remind you that there are more and more good things happening, too. With positive stories for lefties, progressives, socialists, liberals, and anyone who believes in making America a better place for everyone. To help us spread the positivity, please share this episode with a friend. It helps more lefties like you hear more good news stories and stay positive and motivated and engaged for the days ahead. Now, let's get to some good news headlines designed to brighten your day. The California Supreme Court has ruled that Riverside County Sheriff Chad Bianco, who was a gubernatorial candidate as a Republican during the primary, violated state law when he seized roughly 650,000 ballots from last year's special redistricting election after pursuing debunked claims of a massive ballot discrepancy. In a companion case brought by Attorney General Rob Bonta, a Democrat, the court also unanimously rejected Bianco's argument that the state chief law enforcement officer lacks authority to issue binding directions governing a county sheriff's investigation. The twin rulings stand to make it significantly harder for local law enforcement to create election chaos and use unsubstantiated fraud claims to seize ballots outside California's established election procedures. It also reinforces the Golden State's authority to intervene when a local elected official attempts to take control of election materials. Writing for the court, Chief Justice Patricia Guerrero held that Bianco's seizure violated the plain language of the California Elections Code, which commands that in no event may voted ballots be taken from the custody of an elections official. The court made clear that the protection applies even during a criminal investigation. The Cahokia Heights School District in Illinois reached an agreement with the teachers' union late Wednesday night, preventing a strike that had been planned for Friday. The Cahokia Federation of Teachers said it reached an agreement on all outstanding issues and is set to vote on a deal this week. The deal comes ahead of a strike that had been planned as contract negotiations with the school district remained unresolved. The deal comes after a roughly 15-month negotiation process between the district and Cahokia Federation of Teachers. Key issues during the dispute included staffing levels, teacher retention and salaries, along with union allegations that district leadership misspent hundreds of thousands of taxpayer dollars. According to Ray Roscos, a representative with the Illinois Federation of Teachers, language on the agreement is still being discussed with the district. Discussions have also taken place to allow students to hold their homecoming festivities on Friday. Before we get back to the news, I want to tell you about a podcast.
12: 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Whoa!

0: Here to set you free. How you doing? I'm Leslie Marshall. Welcome or welcome back. Only true democracy. Hello and talk. I was going to say, and I can't talk today. Too much coffee. So much going on in the world, in our nation. It just is so fast paced, changing minute to minute. And I'm so glad to have with us today Alex Reyes. Alex is director of civil, women's, and human rights for the 63 unions and 15 million members of the AFL-CIO. Now, in his position, he works to protect these rights, expand opportunity, and ensure that every worker, regardless of race, gender, or background, has a voice on the job. Check out all the information on the AFL-CIO. 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Or maybe you'd say, hey, how do we unionize where I work? The website for the AFL-CIO is AFL-CIO.org. Their handle on Blue Sky is at AFL-CIO.org. On Facebook, Instagram, and X, their handle, follow them there, is at AFL-CIO. Civil rights history is labor history. And right now, not only are both under attack, but it seems to be like a coordinated attack. There's federal surveillance of labor organizers to today's rollback of enforcement and criminalization of people protesting. And those same forces are still trying to weaken working people. So there are systems that are meant to protect workers, and those are being hollowed out. They're vulnerable workers that certainly get not only hit the hardest, but they get hit first. But across this great union, AFL-CIO and all the unions within the AFL-CIO umbrella and family are responding in real time, defending organizations and defending all of their workers by organizing rights in the courts, protecting journalists, federal workers, expanding Know Your Rights tools, and equipping workers with what they need to fight back on the job. More than a pleasure to have with us the Director of Civil, Women's, and Human Rights for those 63 unions and 15 million members at the AFL-CIO. Alex Reyes. Would you like me to call you Mr. Reyes, Alex, or Director Reyes, whichever you prefer?
1: Please, Leslie, call me Alex. Happy to
0: be here. Good. I'm with you, and I like that too. I'm always on a first name basis. When I feel a kinship, and I really do feel a kinship with those of you at the AFL-CIO, not just because I'm good friends with your president and adore her and all that the AFL-CIO is doing, but each of you just have such a huge job to do. And when you have this added chaos and these added attacks, it's just more difficult. But you, Alex, have said that civil rights history is labor history. You have said that both are not just under attack, are under a coordinated attack. Can you tell our viewers and our listeners what you mean by that?
1: Absolutely, Leslie. The history of civil rights and the history of labor rights have a family relationship. We don't need to go that much further back, but when people think about the civil rights movement, they think about Martin Luther King and the movement in the 60s. And in 1968, Martin Luther King's last on-the-ground stop was in Memphis to support the sanitation workers who were organizing in protest to working conditions of the men in that factory. They were dying and they were getting sick and were no longer able to work and support their families. And the right to organize and unionize was put an exclamation point on that mark in history, because it officially unified the civil rights movement and the labor rights movement in a very explosive and public way. So today, what we're seeing is an attack across the board, not only in the labor space, but also in the civil rights space in a coordinated way. Every worker should have the right to organize, but that is what this administration is trying to demolish. Every worker should have the right to be able to bargain for the fair return of the capital of the labor that they create. And this administration is doing that at an exponential rate, whether through the institutions that support civil rights and labor rights across the federal government, or the policies that he puts forward to instruct the private sector to gut workers' rights and the backstop of worker protections across this country.
0: You know, I'm glad that you brought up, you know, when people think of civil rights, they do think, I think almost everybody right away, they think of Martin Luther King, right? And they think of the struggle of Black Americans, you know, against the oppression of the, you know, white establishment at the time. But civil rights is not just about color. And civil rights is not just about African Americans. So, you know, you pointed that out so well. You know, we all are entitled to civil rights. And, you know, it does break down along lines of color, but not

0: Just like corporation versus worker, rich, versus for, poor, the list goes on. The infrastructure is being weakened, right? So I'd like you to walk us through what's happening at agencies like the NLRB and the EEOC. And for listeners who may not follow these acronyms every day, what changes are you seeing, and how does that affect working people in real life?
1: Absolutely, Leslie. As you mentioned, civil rights are for everyone, right? Civil rights apply anti-discrimination principles over race, over gender and sexual identity, over age, over language. And so that is something that affects us all, one way, shape, or form. Some of the institutional attacks that I've mentioned earlier apply in some of the most important worker rights and labor rights institutions in this country, which were also buoyed by the civil rights movement. We'll look at the EEOC, which has taken a turn to toward conservative civil rights. I don't know what that means, because there is no liberal or conservative civil rights. There are civil rights. It's the NLRB, which for the past year has not had quorum, and so they already had a backlog, and now they have hundreds of cases of backlog to shuffle through. Then you have the DOJ Civil Rights Division, which is no longer pursuing cases of discrimination, and instead are fabricating cases of reverse discrimination. This is a institutionalized and coordinated effort to gut not only the core of civil rights, but the meaning of civil rights. Civil rights is about us all. Civil rights is about being a backstop over tyranny, over authoritarianism, so that when you work, where you work is protected, and you are not discriminated against for your gender, for your race, for your language, or for your national orientation.
0: Yeah, and it's interesting when you talk about, the reverse discrimination and, fighting for that. When you said instead of fighting for civil rights, I'm thinking they're dismantling more people's civil rights, but every time they dismantle a DEI program, I just assume anybody who's female or a person of color had to have been a DEI hire. Like, none of us, have the intelligence and the work experience to be the best for the job despite our gender or the color of our skin. It's just crazy. Let's talk about who gets hit first, right? Because certainly, there's an old, hired last, fired first, right? Well, when enforcement systems are hollowed out, who does feel that first? And why do vulnerable workers often become the testing ground for not just for just not, not that, but for broader rollbacks?
1: To answer that question, Leslie, who is feeling the brunt of our economy right now? Who is feeling the brunt of the actions of this administration and this cabinet every day? Are prices going down for folks? Are wages going up so that they can afford these higher prices? No, none of that is happening. And so when we look at who is on the front lines of the effects of poor economic policy, domestic policy, it is the worker. It is the working class. It is the working class family. And when we look further into that group, who has historically been marginalized? It is the working class folks who are people of color, who are women, who are new to this country and are contributing in various ways. But it's also the poor white worker in Appalachia or in our factories. And that is an issue that we have to understand. At any given point, when a policy is put forward, there are people who feel those effects. There's a saying that when the country catches a cold, poor Black communities catch pneumonia. It's because this is how the country has always worked. And civil rights laws and labor rights laws have been put in place in order to remedy that pneumonia and remedy that cold.
0: Is that music? Okay, my clock is off. We're going to take a break when we come back. Then we'll talk about democracy and worker power and a lot more regarding this with our guest, from the AFL-CIO. Don't go away.
2: I'm Rick Smith, and this is Labor History in 2. On this day in labor history, the year was 1930.

0: 1973.
1: That was the day garment factory owners locked out dressmakers in several shops throughout Los Angeles. The women garment workers, overwhelmingly Mexican, had been organizing with the ILGWU for over a month. They began conducting strikes at selected shops the previous month to press their demands. The women wanted union recognition, a 35-hour work week, end to homework, shop floor committees, a guaranteed wage, and more. Historian Douglas Monroy observed that their demands reflected the harsh working conditions that they faced. It was a volatile, competitive seasonal industry. Businesses worked tirelessly to undercut each other and job out the work. Women workers were routinely unemployed or underemployed, subject to widespread wage theft and discrimination. They were frustrated by promises of the new Industrial Recovery Act, which promised the right to organize but held no provisions for enforcement. Employers flaunted the new legislation and continued to discharge workers for union activity. When the employers forced a lockout, Local 96 looked to the AFL's Central Labor Council to sanction a general dressmakers' strike, which started 4 days later on October 12th. As many as 3,000 Latina strikers maintained solid picket lines despite dozens of arrests. ILGWU organizer Rose Posada arrived from New York to help with food distribution and packing the picket lines. The rank-and-file leadership produced a bilingual strike bulletin and made daily radio announcements. The strike ended in arbitration that conceded few gains to the garment workers. But the women of Local 96 continued to organize throughout the Los Angeles area. They led a series of strikes that would eventually win the closed shop.
0: Labor History in 2, brought to you by the Illinois Labor History Society and The Rick Smith Show.
2: 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I'm your host, Brenda Gazar. Today, when an assisted living facility promises specialized memory care, what exactly does that mean? And what happens when a resident's dementia becomes difficult to manage? Memory care generally refers to residential care for people with Alzheimer's or other forms of dementia who need more supervision and assistance with daily activities. But in California, memory care isn't a separate license or certification. Facilities offering it are generally licensed as residential care facilities for the elderly, or RCFEs, and must meet additional dementia care requirements. So what are families actually being promised? And what happens when facilities can't deliver? Tony Chikatel is Senior Staff Attorney with California Advocates for Nursing Home Reform, or CANR.
3: Yeah, what I've been seeing more and more is facilities that market themselves as memory care facilities, which connotes expertise in providing care for people with dementia. Theoretically, every assisted living facility should have some dementia care expertise, every staff person. What's changed, though, I think, is a lot of facilities are looking at residents with some significant needs and claiming that they can take care of them. And then when those needs show up, they're not actually able to take care of them. We should start thinking about accountability mechanisms for when family members or residents are led into a facility based on these promises of expertise and that expertise is not actually demonstrated.
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0: We are back. 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I'm Leslie Marshall. 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And Director of Civil, Women's, and Human Rights for the 63 unions and 15 million members of the AFL-CIO is Director Alex Ryas. 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Alex, thank you for holding. Welcome back. We are talking about civil rights, we're talking about labor, and we're talking about coordinated attack, and it would seem, sadly, from our own government. I had wanted to ask you before I get into talks, I have a couple more questions on this, about a democracy and worker power. You point to voting rights decisions, gerrymandering, even criminalization of protests or protesters. How do those broader civil rights issues connect directly to what happens within the workplace?
1: That's a great question, Leslie. The fundamental right of every American who's eligible to vote is to cast their vote and to be able to cast their vote knowing that their districts are free from discrimination. What we're seeing, in addition to all that we've discussed already about the dismantling of civil rights infrastructure, we are also seeing a dismantling of a core tenet of our foundational freedom, and that is the Voting Rights Act of 1965. We have a mid-decade redistricting race happening now from state to state, which is creating all kinds of chaos. And at the same time, in some states, like Texas and in Louisiana, there are cases before the Supreme Court that are challenging whether those redrawn maps are in violation of the Voting Rights Act, which protects against racial discrimination in the map drawing process. Mm-hmm. These are direct questions about whether we will have a democracy that's free of discrimination, and it changes the way that everyday voters use their voting right to put forward not only candidates, but positions and ideas that protect their workers' rights and their families in the workplace. And so that's how the two coincide. Also, a fundamental right is our freedom of association. And so when we can't get together and we can't coalesce together to speak, to use our voice, our First Amendment, right? That also limits our ability to galvanize our communities to engage in the practice of democracy. Democracy is about casting your ballot, but the practice of democracy is also what makes this country great. And those attacks on voting, redistricting, and on civil rights all come together to dismantle what is a core tenet and foundational premise, principle of our democracy.
0: You know, when you talk about civil rights being violated, I think a lot of people now think of ICE, right? They think of these raids. They think of the deportation efforts, the arrest of labor leaders and journalists. What kind of effect, because it's chilling, right? What kind of effect does this have on workers who might otherwise report wage theft, for instance, or discrimination or unsafe working conditions?
1: When there is a top-down quashing of fundamental rights, there is a chilling effect that goes across the country. When ICE is in town, the streets clear. When bosses quash the right to organize, people shrink. But what we're seeing with ICE and what we're seeing with workers being, with employers quashing workers' rights, we're seeing the will of the people coming together. ICE is being emboldened by Supreme Court rulings that allow for racial profiling to occur, where people of color are being plucked off the street without being able to identify themselves, without being able to show whether they are a citizen or not, and then being shipped away, states away, without due process, without a hearing, without an opportunity to be heard by the legal system. That is far beyond the pale. This is a destruction of our Fourth Amendment right and freedom of due process to be able to be heard and to be where we should be in the public. We have a right to be there, to walk in the street. I have a right to the skin that I am born in, and I have a right not to be shipped miles and miles away without being able to be heard by our system. This is what is happening in the ICE scenario. But I want to connect to what is happening on the labor front, because the quashing that's happening is creating a mutual aid effect, where right now what we're seeing in the union movement is a spike in unionization of workers. 16.5 million workers unionized are unionized as of 2025. That is up 463,000 people.
0: That's the highest. That's your highest level in 16 years, isn't it?
1: 16 years, Leslie. 16 yeah. years. And this is what is amazing. But what we're also seeing is that when we were talking about who is the first in line to be hit, we're also seeing that while overall Black unionization is going up, women in the unionized membership is going down. We have to, whenever we're looking at the shore, take a look at what's happening with the sand, because everyone is affected, and we have to ensure that there is a backstop so that when our economy, when the shoreline rises on our economy, it is helping prop us all up and not sweeping some of us aside.
0: I also want to mention for people that Black workers have the highest unionization rate of any racial group. Unionization among workers of color, it's growing faster than among white workers. What is the AFL doing, the AFL-CIO, Alex, doing right now in real time to defend workers, whether in the courts, Know Your Rights training, or civil resistance efforts?
1: You said it, Leslie. We are doing all of the above. We are ensuring that from across our entire federation, that we are ensuring that there are up-to-date Know Your Rights trainings and opportunities, that there are materials so that folks can learn how to unionize if they're interested and connect in their local communities. Our federations are doing amazing, amazing work across the country, from state to state. In Minnesota, what is happening there is amazing, as unions and across our federation have been coming together in light of the immigration enforcement raids, but to come together in other ways to ensure that folks can connect to union members and leaders if they need to and want to build their community that way.
0: I thank you for being with us. I'd love to have you back on again. You're very passionate, and I love that. I agree with that passion, and I feel it. You know, I feel how hard you work for everyone there under your, control or leadership at the AFL-CIO. Alex Rios, Director of Civil, Women's, and Human Rights for the AFL-CIO, 63 unions, 15 million members. 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I'm Leslie Marshall. Back in a moment. We got some Iran to talk about. Don't go away.
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5: I'm Rick Smith, and this is Labor History in 2.
6: On this day in labor history, the year was 1933. That was the day garment factory owners locked out dressmakers in several shops throughout Los Angeles. The women garment workers, overwhelmingly Mexican, had been organizing with the ILGWU for over a month. They began conducting strikes at selected shops the previous month to press their demands. The women wanted union recognition, a 35-hour work week, end to homework, shop floor committees, a guaranteed wage, and more. Historian Douglas Monroy observed that their demands reflected the harsh working conditions that they faced. It was a volatile, competitive, seasonal industry. Businesses worked tirelessly to undercut each other and job out the work. Women workers were routinely unemployed or underemployed, subject to widespread wage theft and discrimination. they were frustrated by promises of the new Industrial Recovery Act, which promised the right to organize, but held no provisions for enforcement. Employers flaunted the new legislation and continued to discharge workers for union activity. When the employers forced a lockout, Local 96 looked to the AFL's Central Labor Council to sanction a general dressmakers' strike, which started 4 days later on October 12th. As many as 3,000 Latina strikers maintained solid picket lines despite dozens of arrests. ILGWU organizer Rose Posada arrived from New York to help with food distribution and packing the picket lines. The rank-and-file leadership produced a bilingual strike bulletin and made daily radio announcements. The strike ended in arbitration that conceded few gains to the garment workers. But the women of Local 96 continued to organize throughout the Los Angeles area. They led a series of strikes that would eventually win the closed shop.
5: Labor History in 2 brought to you by the Illinois Labor History Society and The Rick Smith Show.
7: Welcome to Code WAC, where we break down how our healthcare system really works, what it means for you, and how we can make it better for everyone. I'm your host, Brenda Gazar. Today, when an assisted living facility promises specialized memory care, what exactly does that mean? And what happens when a resident's dementia becomes difficult to manage? Memory care generally refers to residential care for people with Alzheimer's or other forms of dementia who need more supervision and assistance with daily activities. But in California, memory care isn't a separate license or certification. Facilities offering it are generally licensed as residential care facilities for the elderly, or RCFEs, and must meet additional dementia care requirements. So what are families actually being promised? And what happens when facilities can't deliver? Tony Chikatel is Senior Staff Attorney with California Advocates for Nursing Home Reform, or CANR.
8: Yeah, what I've been seeing more and more is facilities that market themselves as memory care facilities, which connotes expertise in providing care for people with dementia. Theoretically, every assisted living facility should have some dementia care expertise, every staff person. What's changed, though, I think, is a lot of facilities are looking at residents with some significant needs and claiming that they can take care of them. And then when those needs show up, they're not actually able to take care of them. We should start thinking about accountability mechanisms for when family members or residents are led into a facility based on these promises of expertise and that expertise is not actually demonstrated.
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0: Bloody Saturday, Sunday, Monday, and now Tuesday. I'm Leslie Marshall. Welcome or welcome back. Only true democracy and talk. I'm really excited to have our next guest. I'm very passionate, as so many people are worldwide, about what's taking place in our world and very concerned. Naveed Shah joins us. Naveed is political director at Common Defense. He's also a veteran of the U.S. Army in Operation Iraqi Freedom. Now, Common Defense is a veteran-led grassroots movement dedicated to protecting democracy, combating authoritarianism, and building a future where liberty and justice truly are for all. They represent the diversity of the military and are united by the oath that they swore to defend the Constitution from enemies, foreign and domestic. Their website at Common Defense is commondefense.us. Their handle on Blue Sky is at commondefense.bsky.social. Naveed Shah joins us, political director there. Naveed, thank you for taking the time. I know you've been busy, and I'm glad that you're gracing us with the second half of this hour on the program. Welcome.
9: Hi, Leslie. Thanks so much for having me.
0: The veterans, I really haven't seen tons of veterans organizations, high-fiving and thumbs up this. I think that most veterans are condemning this, and certainly the veterans affiliated with your organization, Common Defense, are condemning these U.S. strikes, on Iran. I don't understand. First of all, there's just so much here. Did not anyone in the United States advising the president, did anyone advising Netanyahu say you know, you're putting your citizens in harm's way worldwide by doing this. You're poking the bear. This doesn't bring about freedom for the Iranian people. Women, you know, it's not like, oh, nobody just has to wear a hijab now in, you know, in Iran. I mean, the reasoning from this administration behind this is absolutely ridiculous. And then we found out from Marco Rubio, this was after 47 years of Bibi Netanyahu getting somebody in the United States at the helm to say, okay, I'll do it. And that was Donald Trump.
9: Yeah, I mean, when you look at this, the way this whole thing has originated, it's a mess from start to finish. And to hear Marco Rubio's remarks yesterday to say that we went in, it was a preemptive strike because we wanted to strike before Iran struck back because Israel struck, like, the logic of this falls apart. It's like a wet paper bag. You can't even, like,
0: I'm going to hit you because he might hit you and then you're going to hit him back and you might hit me back. So I'm going to hit you now.
9: Right. It does. Yeah, the we're led by children. That's like schoolyard bullying behavior, or you know, I think kids in the schoolyard might be insulted by that actually, because they have more and more logic. It's really insane. The idea that we are going to get into this conflict and drag all of our troops and all the, you know, Americans that are in the region, not even to, you know, get into all the civilians that are in harm's way, because, you know, for no good reason, it's really a dangerous precedent to set.
0: When you look at these strikes, and you know this administration saying we're going to be safer, we've lost six military members, and we'll talk later about the president's response or lack of caring about that. This is something we're seeing escalating. First of all, with your experience. You know, we're hearing like, you know, Iran's going to run out of juice any minute now with these missiles. Do you agree? Do you believe that?
9: No, I think actually the reporting that the Washington Post and others have done is that we are going to run out of juice before Iran does. I think the fact is that the interceptors that we develop and manufacture to fight back against the Shahed drones that Iran uses take a much longer, you know, runway to build and deliver to where they need to be than these drones that they have. They just have, you know, warehouses full of these drones so they can keep launching them. I think that's a real concern, and that's something that General Kane, the chairman of the Joint Chiefs of Staff, you know, brought up multiple times leading up to these strikes. So the fact that we're going into a situation ill-prepared really, again, reminds me of Iraq. When, you know, I served in Iraq in 2009 and 10 in the U.S. Army. In the early days of the war, back in 2003, and after that, the American troops were driving around in soft-bodied Humvees that had no armor. They had no armor for themselves, you know, or they had soft armor at best, and they were not prepared for the roadside bombs and the other things that they faced. It feels very much like the same situation. We're putting our military in harm's way, and we're not prepared to defend them. And in fact, we've already seen that these, you know, soldiers who were killed in Kuwait were in a unfortified bunker that did not have adequate protections against that missile that struck them, unfortunately.
0: Yeah, when you talk about, I mean, this is chaos. I mean, this is complete lack of preparation. Look, we certainly think it's disgusting when thousands of people, as they were slaughtered for simply protesting and, you know, crying out for their freedom. Sadly, we're seeing some of that here in the United States. But I mean, seriously, within hours of the Supreme Leader and 47 other people being taken out, the same regime put somebody in temporarily who actually is more anti-US and less of a moderate than the guy that was in place before. So let me ask you, as somebody, I'm assuming is Muslim by your name and also from our chat off the air, as somebody in your position at Common Defense, as somebody who is a veteran and has been to, you know, Iraq and has fought like, you know, a why are we here unnecessary war that, again, we don't like to call a war now or then. Based on a lie, now and then, weapons of mass destruction, then, now, oh, you know, they were going to build a nuclear, you know, bomb and, you know, the threat was imminent, no. You know, is this regime and the fact that the opposition leader, I think he's living a few miles from where I'm sitting here in Los Angeles, historically, there has never been a regime change that's been successful with just airstrikes, one, and two, don't the people need to do this? And have we really made it easier for the people to do this? Or have we just exchanged one devil for another?
9: Yeah, exactly. I mean, you can look at Iraq as the most recent example, that there is not like a pro-Western, pro-U.S. government there, right? They tolerate America now because they kind of have to, but they're not going out of their way to do us any favors. And for us to do this, for try to attempt to decapitate the Iranian regime and expect the people to rise up and then just be, you know, pro-USA waving American flags in the streets, that's very unlikely to happen, unfortunately. And, you know, Iran is much bigger than Iraq. It's much more centrally located. It's a lot more of a powder keg. So we saw ISIS spring up after the, you know, de-bathification of Iraq. What's going to happen in Iran? You know, we already know that the situation there is going to be volatile. And at this point, it's like, What are we expecting the Iranian people to do? To come out of hiding and go hold elections as missiles are still flying over their heads? Exactly. Like, it doesn't make any sense at all.
0: And you know, I know some people aren't going to like what I'm about to say, but I've just got to be honest. I think that we help terrorist organizations like Hezbollah when we do things like this. Because I think when people, you know, see their daughters between 8 and 12 being buried today, as we saw this morning, the funerals of those little girls. When you see hospitals being bombed, you know, maybe you didn't chant death to America, but maybe you'll sign up now.
9: Yeah, exactly. I mean, that's exactly what happens when we go in and start dropping bombs indiscriminately, and whether it was us or Israel or whoever, the fact is these children were killed as a result of this war that we started. And that's the bottom line. It doesn't really matter who actually pulled the trigger. And the other part of this is that Trump and has already said that he wants to expand, he wants to eliminate all the Iranian proxies in the region, which, you know, includes Hezbollah and the Houthis and other militias that are in the region, like in Lebanon and Yemen and in Syria. So are we talking about escalating this conflict beyond Iran? Are we talking about doing this in a more concerted way? That's not going to be done with airstrikes, right? This is not going to just end up, you're not going to be able to eliminate those networks with just airstrikes. So what we're talking about here is potentially expanding this into a regional conflict, and with no end in sight.
0: Are you surprised that, you know, Saudi Arabia is like on the side of Israel with this, and that apparently, according to reports today, they're ready to launch against Iran? I mean, wouldn't the Muslim world be better, Arab and otherwise, in Muslim nations to band together?
9: You know, I think the fact is that all of those nations, you know, leading up to this, Qatar and the UAE and even Oman have been leading in these negotiations because they want to prevent this bloodshed, because they want to prevent this bloodshed in their own backyard. And, you know, they're defending themselves because I think the Iranians have launched drones and missiles at them. So they feel like they have to defend themselves. And that's why this conflict is so complicated. There's no you know, right and wrong or good and bad or clear black and white in this situation. There is everyone just kind of out for themselves, and it's going to get, you know, worse before it gets better.
0: We're going to talk about casualties, the loss of life, and, you know, sadly, what looks like a predictable further loss of life. Naveed Shah is our guest political director at Common Defense. We'll be back with him and with you right after this.
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11: It requires them to internalize a portion of the costs of their activities by paying for some of the damage that those activities inflict.
12: U.S. Supreme Court hears Big Oil's bid to block climate damage lawsuits. September 2026 was the hottest September ever recorded in the U.S. Plus,
13: these glaciers are not alive anymore. So they're on their way to die.
12: Swiss glaciers suffer another year of record ice loss.
5: All of those losses and more straight ahead. From BradBlog.com, I'm Brad Friedman.
12: And I'm Desi Doyen.
5: Stand by for 6 minutes of independent green news, politics, analysis, and snarky comment.
14: Sunlight has to travel 93 million miles to reach the Earth, but none of those miles go through the Strait of Hormuz.
5: Excellent point, Bill McKibben. Could you get a little bit less of that sunlight to be traveling through to Southern California these days? This is your Green News Report. Okay, Desi Doyen, what I was trying to say there was it's hotter than hell here in Los Angeles.
12: Yes.
5: Another heat wave in October at this point. What do you got for us today?
12: Well, first, the United States Supreme Court on Monday heard oral arguments in a major liability case over whether local governments can sue oil and gas companies for damages caused by climate change, which is driven by the burning of fossil fuels. Boulder, Colorado County and City sued ExxonMobil and Suncor Energy to pay their fair share for costly climate impacts, deadly floods, fires, and heat waves that have caused billions of dollars in damage. The oil companies have asked the U.S. Supreme Court to halt the litigation, arguing that the state is preempted by federal law. Justice Samuel Alito recused himself from the case after an outcry over his financial investments in the fossil fuel industry.
5: Unlike him to do the right thing.
12: Republicans in Congress have blocked climate action for decades.
5: Them too.
12: And have recently introduced legislation to shield big oil from liability. Billions of dollars are potentially at stake. Depending on how the justices rule, the outcome could impact dozens of other climate liability cases across the U.S. that are also trying to recoup climate costs. It's important to note that the justices will not resolve the question of whether oil and gas companies are responsible for global warming damages.
5: This case is only about whether they can sue or not.
12: Right. Boulder's lawsuit also cites documented evidence that oil and gas companies have known since at least the 1970s that their products would cause catastrophic consequences, and it argues the companies should be held liable for decades of deceiving the public about it, because now the public is paying the price of that deception.
5: Sure are.
12: Justice Elena Kagan cited the historic Big Tobacco lawsuits that successfully sued over similar claims of deception and liability.
15: In multiple respects, this suit appears to be based on the old 1990s tobacco suits. This is the same kind of lawsuit against the same kind of actors for the same kind of harm. And I guess I'm not understanding how it is that the one would be preempted and the other is not.
5: Well, because Big Oil has more money, I guess, than Big Tobacco.
12: In other news, speaking of global warming, September 2026 clocked in as the second hottest September globally since record keeping began in the mid-1800s, falling behind only September 2023. Here in the United States, September 2026 was the hottest September ever recorded in the lower 48. And it's the first time the U.S. specifically has seen three back-to-back all-time record hot months in July, August, and September.
5: We're number one.
12: Another year of record ice loss in the Swiss Alps. A new study shows that dry winters and multiple extreme heat waves on top of a warming climate are taking a toll on Switzerland's glaciers, which lost more than 5% of their ice in 2026 so far alone.
5: Wow.
12: Switzerland's glaciers have lost about 20% of their ice since just 2021. The ice loss reflects a wider global trend. Glaciers around the world have been shrinking at increasingly accelerated rates, signaling an ongoing rapid meltdown driven by climate change that has astonished scientists. Finally, some better news. Iran war supply shortages continue to push consumers to shift their behavior. Sales of gasoline-powered vehicles dropped below 50% in global sales for the first time ever. Hmm. Conventional fossil-fueled cars made up 49% of global new vehicle sales in just the first half of 2026, down from 73% in 2021.
5: And clearly, we have Donald Trump to thank for that.
12: Yep.
16: 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I'm Brad Friedman.
12: And I'm Desi Doyen.
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17: Earlier today, CENTCOM shared the news that three U.S. military service members have been killed in action. As one nation, we grieve for the true American patriots who have made the ultimate sacrifice for our nation. Even as we continue the righteous mission for which they gave their lives, we pray for the full recovery of the wounded and send our immense love and eternal gratitude to the families of the fallen. And sadly, there will likely be more. Before it ends, that's the way it is. Likely be more.
0: And we are back with Naveed Shah, political director at Common Defense, also a veteran of the U.S. Army in Operation Iraqi Freedom. The website at Common Defense is commondefense.us, and please follow them on Blue Sky at commondefense.bsky.social. Naveed, thank you for holding. Welcome back. You're a veteran. How does that make you feel when you hear your president, the commander-in-chief, who makes these decisions for you and the men and women in the military, or that could be called up, that are in the ROTC, the National Guard, et cetera, how does that make you feel when you hear that last remark?
9: You know, somehow he has the ability to make even something that should be so solemn into, I don't know, almost a joke. It sounds worse coming from him than anything else. And the fact of the matter is here is he's getting on the mic and saying we expect more without ever explaining how we got into this mess in the first place. At least the Bush administration had the, you know, audacity to lie to us about why we were going to Iraq. At least they had the wherewithal to build a case for a year before they did it. This administration has not even attempted. They are using the same old kind of playbook to say that Iran was close to getting a nuclear weapon, even though we destroyed it, you know, in Operation Midnight Hammer. Now we're expecting more troops to lose their life. And I think part of that has to do with us being woefully unprepared. We veterans know what the cost is of war. It's not just in the resources and the money and the time that we have to spend, but it's in the loss of these troops that are out there serving the country.
0: If you're in a warlike situation, you might lose your life, but there are different circumstances. And when you speak about Iraq, definitely different circumstance. Like you said, Bush made the case. He went to Congress. It may have been a lie. And sadly, many people in Congress bought the lie and voted for it. Going to point out Hillary Clinton did not. It's unconscionable to me that they're trying to say this isn't a war. And you know what? Within 24 hours of him saying there'll be more, there were. And they continue to be and will be and more hurt. And not just American lives, right? I mean, and not just American military. I mean, the lives of those little girls matter. You know, the lives of everybody being put in harm's way. And just Americans now being told, get out of these countries. We're not sending planes. We can't help you. You know, here's a phone number to call and nobody can get through. And they can't get out because the airspace is closed or the airports are closed in many of these countries. It is the definition of a cluster blank, right? Well, in response to these attacks, which were very reckless, Jose Vasquez, your executive director at Common Defense, had this to say. Veterans know what these reckless actions mean. Another forever war. We have seen how these escalations start. No imminent threat, no clear authorization for Congress, no plan for what comes next. We remember Iraq. We remember Afghanistan. Thousands of American service members killed, trillions spent, and entire regions destabilized. With this strike on Iran, civilians are now in harm's way. And the United States has been drawn into another costly, expensive, and potentially devastating war. This is the human cost of reckless decisions. Make no mistake, the American people do not want this war, and we will fight back against it every step of the way. Veterans know that diplomacy works. Congress must reassert its constitutional authority by passing the War Powers Resolution as soon as possible to stop this escalation immediately. Common Defense will continue organizing veterans across the country to oppose another endless war and defend our democracy at home. You were in Iraq Naveed, how is this different? I mean, first of all, let's just say when people say, or he says it's like Venezuela, Venezuela has the same regime. It's still chaos. The people are still impoverished. Hungary, where's my health care? Afghanistan, the Taliban was gone. Now they're back. The people are not free. The women are not no longer oppressed. And in Iraq, I've seen people saying, look, Saddam Hussein was violent and I lived in fear, but at least I had food and health care.
9: Right.
0: It's terrible, right? It's almost like the devil you know. How is this with Iran different? Because I heard with Iran, it's worse, if not just for, geography, where Iran's located, but what Iran has in its arsenal, literally, and then the climate of the people, in Iran. You have what is it? 50% of its population is under 25, and most of them are unemployed and angry. And then on top of that, Iran's a much bigger country, right? Just in landmass than Iraq.
9: Right. Yeah. I mean, all of that is a real powder keg of a situation there, like you said. And we've seen this regime, like you said, the regime change does not work. Didn't work in Afghanistan, didn't really work in Iraq, didn't work in Venezuela, and it's not going to work here. It's not something you can do from the outside. I think someone made the analogy, about an egg. Like if you break an egg from the outside, it's to cook it. If you break it from the inside, it's when you give life. And the people of Iran need to do this organically. Like this is not something we can force. And to go back to your earlier point, in Iraq and Afghanistan over the past 20 years of the global war on terror, we saw nearly 6,000 American troops were killed, $2 trillion spent, and we're right back to square one. You know, the Taliban's in charge of Afghanistan. Iraq is what it is. And we now are going to another war in the Middle East for American national security. When is it going to end? And that's why, Common Defense has been fighting this campaign to end the forever wars for so long, because we know that these wars cost more, in the amount of money and everything that we put into it, but they cost us right here at home. We have Americans here at home who can't afford their health care. They can't afford to put food on the table. They're losing their jobs to, whether it's to AI or automation or whatever, and they're not able to take care of themselves. And instead of providing for our people here, we are spending, going to end up spending millions and trillions of dollars in another reckless entanglement in the Middle East.
0: No, absolutely. You spoke to congressional authorization. How serious is the constitutional issue here? Because there are some people splitting hairs over that.
9: I mean, I think that the Constitution is pretty clear. The power to declare war resides in Congress. The president has the authority as commander-in-chief to provide defense when needed, in order to protect American lives. But going on the offense like he did in Iran just now requires congressional authorization. There's no there's no gray area here. You have a certain amount of time to even go on the defense. But even after that, you need to go back to Congress and ask for authorization. There's a reason we have checks and balances. The president is not a king who decides when we go to war. That's for Congress, the representatives of the people, to decide.
0: Yeah, absolutely. And you've described this conflict with Iran as a war of choice, right? A decision driven by political calculation rather than clear national defense needs. I mean, even Senator Ted Cruz, and I haven't seen him back off this, he recently acknowledged publicly that there was no indication Iran was anywhere close to acquiring nuclear weapons. We've seen the head of the UN say as such. We've said the head of the international inspection team say as much, and that's all within the past 24 hours. What does this discrepancy tell you about the justification for this war, and how do you assess the credibility of these national security claims compared to what you're hearing from military and veteran voices?
9: Yeah, I think the credibility is through the floor right now with these folks, because they said a few months ago in Operation Midnight Hammer that they will, be able to, they already knocked out Iran's nuclear capabilities. And now they're saying that we had to go to war because of Iran's nuclear capabilities. It doesn't make any sense. It doesn't add up. And I also want to add, Leslie, too, that at the same time that they're doing this, they're sending our troops to war, you know, inadequately prepared. They're also trying to cut benefits for our veterans right here at home. And so as our troops who have served for 20 plus years in Iraq and Afghanistan and, you know, 20 other countries around the world in the global war on terror, came home and asked the VA and asked their government to provide for them, to take care of them after they served their country. Now they're trying to cut the VA, trying to cut the benefits that the veterans have earned and the disability compensation that they deserve. And meanwhile, you're sending these troops in harm's way. What's going to happen when these troops come home from the Middle East again and say, you know, I was injured in this war. I was injured in this conflict. I need my government to take care of me. Are we going to tell them that there's no VA benefits for them?
0: You speak of cost, there's more than just cost, financial. I mean, there's long-term cost, PTSD, burn bit exposure, traumatic brain injuries. We're not prepared for that. You're looking at 5, 10, 20 years down the line very quickly for active duty troops and veterans who are watching this unfold, who are listening to us right now and watching. What would you want them and their families to hear and to know from someone who's been there, from you?
9: What I would say to everybody who's watching and listening is contact your member of Congress and tell them to vote for this War Powers Resolution. They should be voting on it this week to let them know that you are watching them and expect that you will be holding them accountable. Because not only is this the right thing to do for the Constitution, for our country, but it's the right thing to do because attacking a country that was not a threat to us was just wrong. And it needs to be set right. And if we want to take care of the troops, it starts by not sending them into new forever wars that we have no business being in.
0: Yeah, and sadly, this looks like this is not going to be the few days or the 4 weeks that the president and this administration had hoped for. Once again, very, very, very poor planning and just disgusting that we're burying young men and women as a result, and little girls.
5: I'm Rick Smith, and this is Labor History in Two.
6: On this day in labor history, the year was 1933. That was the day garment factory owners locked out dressmakers in several shops throughout Los Angeles. The women garment workers, overwhelmingly Mexican, had been organizing with the ILGWU for over a month. They began conducting strikes at selected shops the previous month to press their demands. The women wanted union recognition, a 35-hour work week, and to homework, shop floor committees, a guaranteed wage, and more. Historian Douglas Monroy observed that their demands reflected the harsh working conditions that they faced. It was a volatile, competitive seasonal industry. Businesses worked tirelessly to undercut each other and job out the work. Women workers were routinely unemployed or underemployed, subject to widespread wage theft and discrimination. They were frustrated by promises of the new Industrial Recovery Act, which promised the right to organize but held no provisions for enforcement. Employers flaunted the new legislation and continued to discharge workers for union activity. When the employers forced a lockout, Local 96 looked to the AFL's Central Labor Council to sanction a general dressmakers' strike, which started 4 days later on October 12th. As many as 3,000 Latina strikers maintained solid picket lines despite dozens of arrests. ILGWU organizer Rose Posada arrived from New York to help with food distribution and packing the picket lines. The rank-and-file leadership produced a bilingual strike bulletin and made daily radio announcements. The strike ended in arbitration that conceded few gains to the garment workers. But the women of Local 96 continued to organize throughout the Los Angeles area. They led a series of strikes that would eventually win the closed shop.
5: Labor History in Two, brought to you by the Illinois Labor History Society and The Rick Smith Show.
7: 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I'm your host, Brenda Gazar. Today, when an assisted living facility promises specialized memory care, what exactly does that mean? And what happens when a resident's dementia becomes difficult to manage? Memory care generally refers to residential care for people with Alzheimer's or other forms of dementia who need more supervision and assistance with daily activities. But in California, memory care isn't a separate license or certification. Facilities offering it are generally licensed as residential care facilities for the elderly, or RCFEs, and must meet additional dementia care requirements. So what are families actually being promised? And what happens when facilities can't deliver? Tony Chikatel is Senior Staff Attorney with California Advocates for Nursing Home Reform, or CANR.
8: Yeah, what I've been seeing more and more is facilities that market themselves as memory care facilities, which connotes expertise in providing care for people with dementia. Theoretically, every assisted living facility should have some dementia care expertise, every staff person. What's changed, though, I think, is a lot of facilities are looking at residents with some significant needs and claiming that they can take care of them. And then when those needs show up, they're not actually able to take care of them. We should start thinking about accountability mechanisms for when family members or residents are led into a facility based on these promises of expertise and that expertise is not actually demonstrated.
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0: Here to set you free. How you doing? I'm Leslie Marshall. Welcome or welcome back. Only true democracy. Hello. Too much coffee, so much going on in the world, in our nation. It just is so fast-paced, changing minute to minute. And I'm so glad to have with us today Alex Reyes. Alex is director of civil, women's, and human rights for the 63 unions and 15 million members of the AFL-CIO. Now, in his position, he works to protect these rights, expand opportunity, and ensure that every worker, regardless of race, gender, or background, has a voice on the job. 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On Facebook, Instagram, and X, their handle, follow them there, is at AFL-CIO. Civil rights history is labor history. And right now, not only are both under attack, but it seems to be like a coordinated attack. There's federal surveillance of labor organizers to today's rollback of enforcement and criminalization of people protesting. And those same forces are still trying to weaken working people. So there are systems that are meant to protect workers, and those are being hollowed out. They're vulnerable workers that certainly get not only hit the hardest, but they get hit first. But across this great union, AFL-CIO and all the unions within the AFL-CIO umbrella and family are responding in real time, defending organizations and defending all of their workers by organizing rights in the courts, protecting journalists, federal workers, expanding Know Your Rights tools, and equipping workers with what they need to fight back on the job. More than a pleasure to have with us the Director of Civil, Women's, and Human Rights for those 63 unions and 15 million members at the AFL-CIO. Alex Reyes. Would you like me to call you Mr. Reyes, Alex, or Director Reyes, whichever you prefer?
1: Please, Leslie, call me Alex. Happy to be here.
0: Oh, good. I'm with you, and I like that too. I'm always on a first name basis. When I feel a kinship, and I really do feel a kinship with those of you at the AFL-CIO, not just because I'm good friends with your president and adore her and all that the AFL-CIO is doing, but each of you just have such a huge job to do. And when you have this added chaos and these added attacks, it's just more difficult. But you, Alex, have said that civil rights history is labor history. You have said that both are not just under attack, are under a coordinated attack. Can you tell our viewers and our listeners what you mean by that?
1: Absolutely, Leslie. The history of civil rights and the history of labor rights have a family relationship. We don't need to go that much further back, but when people think about the civil rights movement, they think about Martin Luther King and the movement in the 60s. And in 1968, Martin Luther King's last on-the-ground stop was in Memphis to support the sanitation workers who were organizing in protest to working conditions of the men in that factory. They were dying and they were getting sick and were no longer able to work and support their families. And the right to organize and unionize was put an exclamation point on that mark in history, because it officially unified the civil rights movement and the labor rights movement in a very explosive and public way. So today, what we're seeing is an attack across the board, not only in the labor space, but also in the civil rights space in a coordinated way. Every worker should have the right to organize, but that is what this administration is trying to demolish. Every worker should have the right to be able to bargain for the fair return of the capital of the labor that they create. And this administration is doing that at an exponential rate, whether through the institutions that support civil rights and labor rights across the federal government, or the policies that he puts forward to instruct the private sector to gut workers' rights and the backstop of worker protections across this country.
0: You know, I'm glad that you brought up, you know, when people think of civil rights, they do think, I think almost everybody right away, they think of Martin Luther King, right? And they think of the struggle of Black Americans, you know, against the oppression of the, you know, white establishment at the time. But civil rights is not just about color. And civil rights, it's not just about African Americans. So, you know, you pointed that out so well. You know, we all are entitled to civil rights. And, you know, it does break down along lines of color, but not just that, you know, gender, sexual orientation, and just like corporation versus worker, rich, you know, versus poor, the list goes on. The infrastructure is being weakened, right? So I'd like you to walk us through what's happening at agencies like the NLRB and the EEOC. And for listeners who may not follow these acronyms every day, what changes are you seeing and how does that affect working people in real life?
1: Absolutely, Leslie. As you mentioned, civil rights are for everyone, right? Civil rights

0: over language. And so that is something that affects us all one way, shape, or form. The some of the institutional attacks that I've mentioned earlier apply in some of the most important worker rights and labor rights institutions in this country, which were also buoyed by the civil rights movement. That's we'll look at the EEOC, which has taken a turn toward conservative civil rights. I don't know what that means, because there is no liberal or conservative civil rights. There are civil rights. It's the NLRB, which for the past year has had a has not had quorum, and so they already had a backlog, and now they have hundreds of cases of backlog to shuffle through. Then you have the DOJ Civil Rights Division, which is no longer pursuing cases of discrimination, and instead are fabricating cases of reverse discrimination. This is a institutionalized and coordinated effort to gut not only the core of civil rights, but the meaning of civil rights. Civil rights is about us all. Civil rights is about being a backstop over tyranny, over authoritarianism, so that when you work, where you work is protected and you are not discriminated against for your gender, for your race, for your language, or for your national orientation.
1: Yeah, and it's interesting when you talk about, you know, the reverse discrimination and, you know, fighting for that. You know, when you said instead of fighting for civil rights, I'm thinking they're dismantling more people's civil rights. But every time they dismantle a DEI program, it just assume anybody who's female or a person of color had to have been a DEI hire. Like, none of us, you know, have the intelligence and the work experience to be the best for the job, despite our gender or the color of our skin. It's just crazy. Let's talk about, you know, who gets hit first, right? Because certainly, you know, there's an old, you know, hired last, fired first, right? Well, when enforcement systems are hollowed out, who does feel that first? And why do vulnerable workers often become the testing ground for not just for broader rollbacks?
0: To answer that question, Leslie, who is feeling the brunt of our economy right now? Who is feeling the brunt of the actions of this administration and this cabinet every day? Are prices going down for folks? Are wages going up so that they can afford these higher prices? No, none of that is happening. And so when we look at who is on the front lines of the effects of poor economic policy, domestic policy, it is the worker. It is the working class. It is the working class family. And when we look further into that group, who has historically been marginalized? It is the working class folks who are people of color, who are women, who are new to this country and are contributing in various ways. But it's also the poor white worker in Appalachia or in our factories. And that is a issue that we have to understand. At any given point, when a policy is put forward, there are people who feel those effects. There's a saying that when the country catches a cold, poor Black communities catch pneumonia. It's because this is how the country has always worked. And civil rights laws and labor rights laws have been put in place in order to remedy that pneumonia and remedy that cold.
1: Is that music? Okay, my clock is off. We're going to take a break when we come back. Then we'll talk about democracy and worker power and a lot more regarding this with our guests, you know, from the AFL-CIO. Don't go away.
2: I'm Rick Smith, and this is Labor History in 2.
3: On this day in labor history, the year was 1933. That was the day garment factory owners locked out dressmakers in several shops throughout Los Angeles. The women garment workers, overwhelmingly Mexican, had been organizing with the ILGWU for over a month. They began conducting strikes at selected shops the previous month to press their demands. The women wanted union recognition, a 35-hour work week, end to homework, shop floor committees, a guaranteed wage, and more. Historian Douglas Monroy observed that their demands reflected the harsh working conditions that they faced. It was a volatile, competitive seasonal industry. Businesses worked tirelessly to undercut each other and job out the work. Women workers were routine.

0: routinely unemployed or underemployed, subject to widespread wage theft and discrimination. They were frustrated by promises of the new Industrial Recovery Act, which promised the right to organize, but held no provisions for enforcement. Employers flaunted the new legislation and continued to discharge workers for union activity. When the employers forced a lockout, Local 96 looked to the AFL's Central Labor Council to sanction a general dressmakers' strike, which started 4 days later on October 12th. As many as 3,000 Latina strikers maintained solid picket lines despite dozens of arrests. ILGWU organizer Rose Posada arrived from New York to help with food distribution and packing the picket lines. The rank-and-file leadership produced a bilingual strike bulletin and made daily radio announcements. The strike ended in arbitration that conceded few gains to the garment workers. But the women of Local 96 continued to organize throughout the Los Angeles area. They led a series of strikes that would eventually win the closed shop.
1: Labor History in 2 brought to you by the Illinois Labor History Society and The Rick Smith Show.
2: Welcome to Code WAC, where we break down how our healthcare system really works, what it means for you, and how we can make it better for everyone. I'm your host, Brenda Gazar. Today, when an assisted living facility promises specialized memory care, what exactly does that mean? And what happens when a resident's dementia becomes difficult to manage? Memory care generally refers to residential care for people with Alzheimer's or other forms of dementia who need more supervision and assistance with daily activities. But in California, memory care isn't a separate license or certification. Facilities offering it are generally licensed as residential care facilities for the elderly, or RCFEs, and must meet additional dementia care requirements. So what are families actually being promised? And what happens when facilities can't deliver? Tony Chikatel is Senior Staff Attorney with California Advocates for Nursing Home Reform, or CANR.
3: Yeah, what I've been seeing more and more is facilities that market themselves as memory care facilities, which connotes expertise in providing care for people with dementia. Theoretically, every assisted living facility should have some dementia care expertise, every staff person. What's changed, though, I think, is a lot of facilities are looking at residents with some significant needs and claiming that they can take care of them. And then when those needs show up, they're not actually able to take care of them. We should start thinking about accountability mechanisms for when family members or residents are led into a facility based on these promises of expertise and that expertise is not actually demonstrated.
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0: We are back. Who are we? I'm Leslie Marshall. How you doing? Welcome or welcome back. And Director of Civil, Women's, and Human Rights for the 63 unions and 15 million members of the AFL-CIO is Director Alex Ryas. 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Alex, thank you for holding. Welcome back. We are talking about civil rights, we're talking about labor, and we're talking about coordinated attack. And it would seem, sadly, from our own government. I had wanted to ask you before I get into talks, I have a couple more questions on this, about a democracy and worker power. You point to voting rights decisions, gerrymandering, even criminalization of protests or protesters. How do those broader civil rights issues connect directly to what happens within the workplace?
1: That's a great question, Leslie. The fundamental right of every American who's eligible to vote is to cast their vote and to be able to cast their vote knowing that their districts are free from discrimination. What we're seeing, in addition to all that we've discussed already about the dismantling of civil rights infrastructure, we are also seeing a dismantling of a core tenet of our foundational freedom, and that is the Voting Rights Act of 1965. We have a mid-decade redistricting race happening now from state to state, which is creating all kinds of chaos. And at the same time, in some states, like Texas and in Louisiana, there are cases before the Supreme Court that are challenging whether those redrawn maps are in violation of the Voting Rights Act, which protects against racial discrimination in the map drawing process. Mm-hmm. These are direct questions about whether we will have a democracy that's free of discrimination, and it changes the way that everyday voters use their voting right to put forward not only candidates, but positions and ideas that protect their workers' rights and their families in the workplace. And so that's how the two coincide. Also, a fundamental right is our freedom of association. And so when we can't get together and we can't coalesce together to speak, to use our voice, our First Amendment, right? That also limits our ability to galvanize our communities to engage in the practice of democracy. Democracy is about casting your ballot, but the practice of democracy is also what makes this country great. And those attacks on voting, redistricting, and on civil rights all come together to dismantle what is a core tenet and foundational premise, principle of our democracy.
0: You know, when you talk about civil rights being violated, I think a lot of people now think of ICE, right? They think of these raids. They think of the deportation efforts, the arrest of labor leaders and journalists. What kind of effect, because it's chilling, right? What kind of effect does this have on workers who might otherwise report wage theft, for instance, or discrimination or unsafe working conditions?
1: When there is a top-down quashing of fundamental rights, there is a chilling effect that goes across the country. When ICE is in town, the streets clear. When bosses quash the right to organize, people shrink. But what we're seeing with ICE and what we're seeing with workers being, with employers quashing workers' rights, we're seeing the will of the people coming together. ICE is being emboldened by Supreme Court rulings that allow for racial profiling to occur, where people of color are being plucked off the street without being able to identify themselves, without being able to show whether they are a citizen or not, and then being shipped away, states away, without due process, without a hearing, without an opportunity to be heard by the legal system. That is far beyond the pale. This is a destruction of our Fourth Amendment right and freedom of due process to be able to be heard and to be where we should be in the public. We have a right to be there, to walk in the street. I have a right to the skin that I am born in. and I have a right not to be shipped miles and miles away without being able to be heard by our system. This is what is happening in the ICE scenario. But I want to connect to what is happening on the labor front, because the quashing that's happening is creating a mutual aid effect, where right now what we're seeing in the union movement is a spike in unionization of workers. 16.5 million workers unionized are unionized as of 2025. That is up 463,000 people.
0: It's the highest. That's your highest level in 16 years, isn't it?
1: 16 years, Leslie. 16 yeah. years. And this is what is amazing. But what we're also seeing is that when we were talking about who is the first in line to be hit, we're also seeing that while overall Black unionization is going up, women in the unionized membership is going down. We have to, whenever we're looking at the shore, take a look at what's happening with the sand, because everyone is affected, and we have to ensure that there is a backstop so that when our economy, when the shoreline rises on our economy, it is helping prop us all up and not sweeping some of us aside.
0: I also want to mention for people that Black workers have the highest unionization rate of any racial group. Unionization among workers of color, it's growing faster than among white workers. What is the AFL doing, the AFL-CIO, Alex, doing right now in real time to defend workers, whether in the courts, Know Your Rights training, or civil resistance efforts?
1: You said it, Leslie. We are doing all of the above. We are ensuring that from across our entire federation, that we are ensuring that there are up-to-date Know Your Rights trainings and opportunities, that there are materials so that folks can learn how to unionize if they're interested and connect in their local communities. Our federations are doing amazing, amazing work across the country, from state to state. In Minnesota, what is happening there is amazing, as unions and across our federation have been coming together in light of the immigration enforcement raids, but to come together in other ways to ensure that folks can connect to union members and leaders if they need to and want to build their community that way.
0: I thank you for being with us. I'd love to have you back on again. You're very passionate, and I love that. I agree with that passion, and I feel it. You know, I feel how hard you work for everyone there under your, control or leadership at the AFL-CIO. Alex Rios, Director of Civil, Women's, and Human Rights for the AFL-CIO, 63 unions, 15 million members. 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And their handle for following them on Facebook or Instagram or X is at AFL-CIO. I'm Leslie Marshall. Back in a moment. We got some Iran to talk about. Don't go away.
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5: I'm Rick Smith, and this is Labor History in 2.
6: On this day in labor history, the year was 1933. That was the day garment factory owners locked out dressmakers in several shops throughout Los Angeles. The women garment workers, overwhelmingly Mexican, had been organizing with the ILGWU for over a month. They began conducting strikes at selected shops the previous month to press their demands. The women wanted union recognition, a 35-hour work week, end to homework, shop floor committees, a guaranteed wage, and more. Historian Douglas Monroy observed that their demands reflected the harsh working conditions that they faced. It was a volatile, competitive, seasonal industry. Businesses worked tirelessly to undercut each other and job out the work. Women workers were routinely unemployed or underemployed, subject to widespread wage theft and discrimination. They were frustrated by promises of the new Industrial Recovery Act, which promised the right to organize, but held no provisions for enforcement. employers flaunted the new legislation and continued to discharge workers for union activity. When the employers forced a lockout, Local 96 looked to the AFL's Central Labor Council to sanction a general dressmakers' strike, which started 4 days later on October 12th. As many as 3,000 Latina strikers maintained solid picket lines despite dozens of arrests. ILGWU organizer Rose Posada arrived from New York to help with food distribution and packing the picket lines. The rank-and-file leadership produced a bilingual strike bulletin and made daily radio announcements. The strike ended in arbitration that conceded few gains to the garment workers. But the women of Local 96 continued to organize throughout the Los Angeles area. They led a series of strikes that would eventually win the closed shop.
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7: Welcome to Code WAC, where we break down how our healthcare system really works, what it means for you, and how we can make it better for everyone. I'm your host, Brenda Gazar. Today, when an assisted living facility promises specialized memory care, what exactly does that mean? And what happens when a resident's dementia becomes difficult to manage? Memory care generally refers to residential care for people with Alzheimer's or other forms of dementia who need more supervision and assistance with daily activities. But in California, memory care isn't a separate license or certification. Facilities offering it are generally licensed as residential care facilities for the elderly, or RCFEs, and must meet additional dementia care requirements. So what are families actually being promised? And what happens when facilities can't deliver? Tony Chikatel is Senior Staff Attorney with California Advocates for Nursing Home Reform, or CANR.
8: Yeah, what I've been seeing more and more is facilities that market themselves as memory care facilities, which connotes expertise in providing care for people with dementia. Theoretically, every assisted living facility should have some dementia care expertise, every staff person. What's changed, though, I think, is a lot of facilities are looking at residents with some significant needs and claiming that they can take care of them. And then when those needs show up, they're not actually able to take care of them. We should start thinking about accountability mechanisms for when family members or residents are led into a facility based on these promises of expertise and that expertise is not actually demonstrated.
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0: Bloody Saturday, Sunday, Monday, and now Tuesday. I'm Leslie Marshall. Welcome or welcome back. Only true democracy and talk. I'm really excited to have our next guest. I'm very passionate, as so many people are worldwide, about what's taking place in our world and very concerned. Naveed Shah joins us. Naveed is political director at Common Defense. He's also a veteran of the U.S. Army in Operation Iraqi Freedom. Now, Common Defense is a veteran-led grassroots movement dedicated to protecting democracy, combating authoritarianism, and building a future where liberty and justice truly are for all. They represent the diversity of the military and are united by the oath that they swore to defend the Constitution from enemies, foreign and domestic. Their website at Common Defense is commondefense.us. Their handle on Blue Sky is at commondefense.bsky.social. Naveed Shah joins us, political director there. Naveed, thank you for taking the time. I know you've been busy, and I'm glad that you're gracing us with the second half of this hour on the program. Welcome.
9: Hi, Leslie. Thanks so much for having me.
0: The veterans, I really haven't seen tons of veterans organizations, high-fiving and thumbs up this. I think that most veterans are condemning this, and certainly the veterans affiliated with your organization, Common Defense, are condemning these U.S. strikes, on Iran. I don't understand. I mean, first of all, there's just so much here. Did not anyone in the United States advising the president, did anyone advising Netanyahu say, you're putting your citizens in harm's way worldwide by doing this? You're poking the bear This doesn't bring about freedom for the Iranian people. Women, you know, it's not like, oh, nobody can, just has to wear a hijab now in, you know, in Iran. I mean, the reasoning from this administration behind this is absolutely ridiculous. And then we found out from Marco Rubio, this was after 47 years of Bibi Netanyahu getting somebody in the United States at the helm to say, okay, I'll do it. And that was Donald Trump.
9: Yeah, I mean, when you look at this, the way this whole thing has originated, it's a mess from start to finish. And to hear Marco Rubio's remarks yesterday to say that we went in, it was a preemptive strike because we wanted to strike before Iran struck back because Israel struck. Like, the logic of this falls apart. It's like a wet paper bag. You can't even, like,
0: I'm going to hit you because he might hit you, and then you're going to hit him back, and you might hit me back. So I'm going to hit you now.
9: Right. It does. Yeah, the we're led by children. That's like schoolyard bullying behavior, or you know, I think kids in the schoolyard might be insulted by that actually, because they have more and more logic. It's really insane. The idea that we are going to get into this conflict and drag all of our troops and all the, you know, Americans that are in the region, not even to, you know, get into all the civilians that are in harm's way, because, you know, for no good reason, it's really a dangerous precedent to set.
0: When you look at these strikes, and you know, this administration saying we're going to be safer, we've lost six military members, and we'll talk later about the president's response or lack of caring about that. This is something we're seeing escalating. First of all, with your experience, you know, we're hearing like, you know, Iran's going to run out of juice any minute now with these missiles. Do you agree? Do you believe that?
9: No, I think actually the reporting that the Washington Post and others have done is that we are going to run out of juice before Iran does. I think the fact is that the interceptors that we develop and manufacture to fight back against the Shahed drones that Iran uses take a much longer, you know, runway to build and deliver to where they need to be than these drones that they have. They just have, you know, warehouses full of these drones so they can keep launching them. I think that's a real concern, and that's something that General Kane, the chairman of the Joint Chiefs of Staff, you know, brought up multiple times leading up to these strikes. So the fact that we're going into a situation ill-prepared really, again, reminds me of Iraq. When, you know, I served in Iraq in 2009 and 10 in the U.S. Army. In the early days of the war, back in 2003, and after that, the American troops were driving around in soft-bodied Humvees that had no armor. They had no armor for themselves, you know, or they had soft armor at best, and they were not prepared for the roadside bombs and the other things that they faced. It feels very much like the same situation. We're putting our military in harm's way, and we're not prepared to defend them. And in fact, we've already seen that these, you know, soldiers who were killed in Kuwait were in a unfortified bunker that did not have adequate protections against that missile that struck them, unfortunately.
0: Yeah, when you talk about, I mean, this is chaos. I mean, this is complete lack of preparation. Look, we certainly think it's disgusting when thousands of people, as they were slaughtered for simply protesting and, you know, crying out for their freedom. Sadly, we're seeing some of that here in the United States. But I mean, seriously, within hours of the Supreme Leader and 47 other people being taken out, the same regime put somebody in temporarily who actually is more anti-US and less of a moderate than the guy that was in place before. So let me ask you, as somebody, I'm assuming is Muslim by your name and also from our chat off the air, as somebody in your position at Common Defense, as somebody who is a veteran and has been to you know, Iraq and has fought like, you know, a why are we here unnecessary war that, again, we don't like to call a war now or then. Based on a lie, now and then, weapons of mass destruction, then, now, oh, you know, they were going to build a nuclear, you know, bomb and, you know, the threat was imminent. No. You know, is this regime and the fact that the opposition leader, I think he's living a few miles from where I'm sitting here in Los Angeles, historically, there has never been a regime change that's been successful with just airstrikes, one, and two, don't the people need to do this? And have we really made it easier for the people to do this? Or have we just exchanged one devil for another?
9: Yeah, exactly. I mean, you can look at Iraq as the most recent example, that there is not like a pro-Western, pro-U.S. government there, right? They tolerate America now because they kind of have to, but they're not going out of their way to do us any favors. And for us to do this, attempt to decapitate the Iranian regime and expect the people to rise up and then just be, you know, pro-USA waving American flags in the streets, that's very unlikely to happen, unfortunately. And, Iran is much bigger than Iraq. It's much more centrally located. It's a lot more of a powder keg. So we saw ISIS spring up after the, you know, de-bathification of Iraq. What's going to happen in Iran? You know, we already know that the situation there is going to be volatile. And at this point, it's like, What are we expecting the Iranian people to do? To come out of hiding and go hold elections as missiles are still flying over their heads? Exactly. Like, it doesn't make any sense at all.
0: And I know some people aren't going to like what I'm about to say, but I've just got to be honest. I think that we help terrorist organizations like Hezbollah when we do things like this. Because I think when people, you know, see their daughters between 8 and 12 being buried today, as we saw this morning, the funerals of those little girls. When you see hospitals being bombed, maybe you didn't chant death to America, but maybe you'll sign up now.
9: Yeah, exactly. I mean, that's exactly what happens when we go in and start dropping bombs indiscriminately. And whether it was us or Israel or whoever, the fact is these children were killed as a result of this war that we started. And that's the bottom line. It doesn't really matter who actually pulled the trigger. And the other part of this is that Trump and has already said that he wants to expand. He wants to eliminate all the Iranian proxies in the region, which, you know, includes Hezbollah and the Houthis and other militias that are in the region, like in Lebanon and Yemen and in Syria. So are we talking about escalating this conflict beyond Iran? Are we talking about doing this in a more concerted way? That's not going to be done with airstrikes, right? This is not going to just end up, you're not going to be able to eliminate those networks with just airstrikes. So what we're talking about here is potentially expanding this into a regional conflict, and with no end in sight.
0: Are you surprised that, you know, Saudi Arabia is like on the side of Israel with this, and that apparently, according to reports today, they're ready to launch against Iran? I mean, wouldn't the Muslim world be better, Arab and otherwise, in Muslim nations to band together?
9: You know, I think the fact is that all of those nations, you know, leading up to this, Qatar and the UAE and even Oman have been leading in these negotiations because they want to prevent this bloodshed, because they want to prevent this bloodshed in their own backyard. And, you know, they're defending themselves because I think the Iranians have launched drones and missiles at them. So they feel like they have to defend themselves. And that's why this conflict is so complicated. There's no right and wrong or good and bad or clear black and white in this situation. There is everyone just kind of out for themselves, and it's going to get, you know, worse before it gets better.
0: We're going to talk about casualties, the loss of life, and, you know, sadly, what looks like a predictable further loss of life. Naveed Shah is our guest political director at Common Defense. We'll be back with him and with you right after this.
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11: It requires them to internalize a portion of the costs of their activities by paying for some of the damage that those activities inflict.
12: U.S. Supreme Court hears Big Oil's bid to block climate damage lawsuits. September 2026 was the hottest September ever recorded in the U.S. Plus,
13: these glaciers are not alive anymore. So they're on their way to die.
12: Swiss glaciers suffer another year of record ice loss.
14: All of those losses and more straight ahead. From BradBlog.com, I'm Brad Friedman.
12: And I'm Desi Doyen.
14: Stand by for 6 minutes of independent green news, politics, analysis, and snarky comment.
15: Sunlight has to travel 93 million miles to reach the Earth, but none of those miles go through the Strait of Hormuz.
14: Excellent point, Bill McKibben. Could you get a little bit less of that sunlight to be traveling through to Southern California these days? This is your Green News Report. I'm gonna soak up the sun. Okay, Desi Doyen, what I was trying to say there was it's hotter than hell here in Los Angeles.
12: Yes.
14: Another heat wave in October at this point. What do you got for us today?
12: Well, first, the United States Supreme Court on Monday heard oral arguments in a major liability case over whether local governments can sue oil and gas companies for damages caused by climate change, which is driven by the burning of fossil fuels. Boulder, Colorado County and City sued ExxonMobil and Suncor Energy to pay their fair share for costly climate impacts, deadly floods, fires, and heat waves that have caused billions of dollars in damage. The oil companies have asked the U.S. Supreme Court to halt the litigation, arguing that the state is preempted by federal law. Justice Samuel Alito recused himself from the case after an outcry over his financial investments in the fossil fuel industry.
14: Unlike him to do the right thing.
12: Republicans in Congress have blocked climate action for decades.
14: Them too.
12: And have recently introduced legislation to shield big oil from liability. Billions of dollars are potentially at stake. Depending on how the justices rule, the outcome could impact dozens of other climate liability cases across the U.S. that are also trying to recoup climate costs. It's important to note that the justices will not resolve the question of whether oil and gas companies are responsible for global warming damages.
14: This case is only about whether they can sue or not.
12: Right. Boulder's lawsuit also cites documented evidence that oil and gas companies have known since at least the 1970s that their products would cause catastrophic consequences, and it argues the companies should be held liable for decades of deceiving the public about it, because now the public is paying the price of that deception.
14: Sure are.
12: Justice Elena Kagan cited the historic big tobacco lawsuits that successfully sued over similar claims of deception and liability.
16: In multiple respects, this suit appears to be based on the old 1990s tobacco suits. This is the same kind of lawsuit against the same kind of actors for the same kind of harm. I guess I'm not understanding how it is that the one would be preempted and the other is not.
14: Well, because big oil has more money, I guess, than big tobacco.
12: In other news, speaking of global warming, September 2026 clocked in as the second hottest September globally since record-keeping began in the mid-1800s, falling behind only September 2023. Here in the United States, September 2026 was the hottest September ever recorded in the lower 48. And it's the first time the U.S. specifically has seen three back-to-back all-time record hot months in July, August, and September.
14: We're number one.
12: Another year of record ice loss in the Swiss Alps. A new study shows that dry winters and multiple extreme heat waves on top of a warming climate are taking a toll on Switzerland's glaciers, which lost more than 5% of their ice in 2026 so far alone.
14: Wow.
12: Switzerland's glaciers have lost about 20% of their ice since just 2021. The ice loss reflects a wider global trend. Glaciers around the world have been shrinking at increasingly accelerated rates, signaling an ongoing rapid meltdown driven by climate change that has astonished scientists. Finally, some better news. Iran war supply shortages continue to push consumers to shift their behavior. Sales of gasoline-powered vehicles dropped below 50% in global sales for the first time ever. Hmm. Conventional fossil-fueled cars made up 49% of global new vehicle sales in just the first half of 2026, down from 73% in 2021.
14: And clearly, we have Donald Trump to thank for that.
12: Yep.
14: For much more on all of these stories and the ones we couldn't get to today, check out our website at greennews.bradblog.com. 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I'm Brad Friedman.
12: And I'm Desi Doyen.
14: And this has been your Green News Report.
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17: Earlier today, CENTCOM shared the news that three U.S. military service members have been killed in action. As one nation, we grieve for the true American patriots who have made the ultimate sacrifice for our nation. Even as we continue the righteous mission for which they gave their lives, we pray for the full recovery of the wounded and send our immense love and eternal gratitude to the families of the fallen. And sadly, there will likely be more. Before it ends, that's the way it is. Likely be more.
0: And we are back with Naveed Shah, political director at Common Defense, also a veteran of the U.S. Army in Operation Iraqi Freedom. The website at Common Defense is commondefense.us, and please follow them on Blue Sky at commondefense.bsky.social. Naveed, thank you for holding. Welcome back. You're a veteran. How does that make you feel when you hear your president, the commander-in-chief, who makes these decisions for you and the men and women in the military, or that could be called up, that are in the ROTC, the National Guard, et cetera, how does that make you feel when you hear that last remark?
9: You know, somehow he has the ability to make even something that should be so solemn into, I don't know, almost a joke. It sounds worse coming from him than anything else. And the fact of the matter is, here is he's getting on the mic and saying we expect more without ever explaining how we got into this mess in the first place. At least the Bush administration had the audacity to lie to us about why we were going to Iraq. At least they had the wherewithal to build a case for a year before they did it. This administration has not even attempted. They are using the same old kind of playbook to say that Iran was close to getting a nuclear weapon, even though we destroyed it in Operation Midnight Hammer. Now we're expecting more troops to lose their life, and I think part of that has to do with us being woefully unprepared. We veterans know what the cost is of war. It's not just in the resources and the money and the time that we have to spend, but it's in the loss of these troops that are out there serving the country.
0: If you're in a warlike situation, you might lose your life, but there are different circumstances. And when you speak about Iraq, definitely different circumstance. Like you said, Bush made the case. He went to Congress. It may have been a lie, and sadly, many people in Congress bought the lie and voted for it. Going to point out, Hillary Clinton did not. It's unconscionable to me that they're trying to say this isn't a war. And you know what? Within 24 hours of him saying there'll be more, there were, and they continue to be and will be, and more hurt. And not just American lives, right? I mean, and not just American military. I mean, the lives of those little girls matter. You know, the lives of everybody being put in harm's way. And just Americans now being told, get out of these countries. We're not sending planes. We can't help you. You know, here's a phone number to call and nobody can get through. And they can't get out because the airspace is closed or the airports are closed in many of these countries. It is the definition of a cluster blank, right? Well, in response to these attacks, which were very reckless, Jose Vasquez, your executive director at Common Defense, had this to say. Veterans know what these reckless actions mean. Another forever war. We have seen how these escalations start. No imminent threat, no clear authorization for Congress, no plan for what comes next. We remember Iraq. We remember Afghanistan. Thousands of American service members killed, trillions spent, and entire regions destabilized. With this strike on Iran, civilians are now in harm's way. And the United States has been drawn into another costly, expensive, and potentially devastating war. This is the human cost of reckless decisions. Make no mistake, the American people do not want this war, and we will fight back against it every step of the way. Veterans know that diplomacy works. Congress must reassert its constitutional authority by passing the War Powers Resolution as soon as possible to stop this escalation immediately. Common Defense will continue organizing veterans across the country to oppose another endless war and defend our democracy at home. You were in Iraq Naveed, how is this different? I mean, first of all, let's just say when people say, or he says it's like Venezuela. Venezuela has the same regime. It's still chaos. The people are still impoverished, hungry. Where's my health care? Afghanistan, the Taliban was gone. Now they're back. The people are not free. The women are not no longer oppressed. And in Iraq, I've seen people saying, look, Saddam Hussein was violent and I lived in fear, but at least I had food and health care.
9: Right.
0: It's terrible, right? It's almost like the devil you know. How is this with Iran different? Because I heard with Iran, it's worse, if not just for, geography, that, you know, where Iran's located, but what Iran has in its arsenal, literally, and then the climate of the people, you know, in Iran, you have what is it? 50% of its population is under 25 and most of them are unemployed and angry. And then on top of that, Iran's a much bigger country, right? Just in landmass than Iraq.
9: Right. Yeah. I mean, all of that is a real powder keg of a situation there, like you said. And we've seen this regime, like you said, the regime change does not work. Didn't work in Afghanistan, didn't really work in Iraq, didn't work in Venezuela, and it's not going to work here. It's not something you can do from the outside. I think someone made the analogy, about an egg. Like if you break an egg from the outside, it's to cook it. If you break it from the inside, it's when you give life. And the people of Iran need to do this organically. Like this is not something we can force. And to go back to your earlier point, you know, in Iraq and Afghanistan over the past 20 years of the global war on terror, we saw nearly 6,000 American troops were killed, $2 trillion spent, and we're right back to square one. You know, the Taliban's in charge of Afghanistan. Iraq is what it is. And we now are going to another war in the Middle East for American national security. When is it going to end? And that's why, you know, Common Defense has been fighting this campaign to end the forever wars for so long, because we know that these wars cost more in the amount of money and everything that we put into it, but they cost us right here at home. We have Americans here at home who can't afford their health care. They can't afford to put food on the table. They're losing their jobs to, you know, whether it's to AI or automation or whatever, and they're not able to take care of themselves. And instead of providing for our people here, we are spending, you know, going to end up spending millions and trillions of dollars in another reckless entanglement in the Middle East.
0: No, absolutely. You spoke to congressional authorization. How serious is the constitutional issue here? Because there are some people splitting hairs over that.
9: I mean, I think that the Constitution is pretty clear. The power to declare war resides in Congress. The president has the authority as commander-in-chief to provide defense when needed, in order to protect American lives. But going on the offense, like he did in Iran just now, requires congressional authorization. There's no, like, you know, there's no gray area here. You have a certain amount of time to even go on the defense. But even after that, you need to go back to Congress and ask for authorization. There's a reason we have checks and balances. The president is not a king who decides when we go to war. That's for Congress, the representatives of the people, to decide.
0: Yeah, absolutely. And you've described this conflict with Iran as a war of choice, right? A decision driven by political calculation rather than clear national defense needs. I mean, even Senator Ted Cruz, and I haven't seen him back off this, he recently acknowledged publicly that there was no indication Iran was anywhere close to acquiring nuclear weapons. We've seen the head of the UN say as such. We've said the head of the international inspection team say as much, and that's all within the past 24 hours. What does this discrepancy tell you about the justification for this war, and how do you assess the credibility of these national security claims compared to what you're hearing from military and veteran voices?
9: Yeah, I think the credibility is through the floor right now with these folks, because they said a few months ago in Operation Midnight Hammer that they will, be able to, they already knocked out Iran's nuclear capabilities. And now they're saying that we had to go to war because of Iran's nuclear capabilities. It doesn't make any sense. It doesn't add up. And I also want to add, Leslie, too, that at the same time that they're doing this, they're sending our troops to war, you know, inadequately prepared. They're also trying to cut benefits for our veterans right here at home. And so as our troops who have served for 20 plus years in Iraq and Afghanistan and, you know, 20 other countries around the world in the global war on terror, came home and asked the VA and asked their government to provide for them, to take care of them after they served their country. Now they're trying to cut the VA, trying to cut the benefits that the veterans have earned and the disability compensation that they deserve. And meanwhile, you're sending these troops into harm's way. What's going to happen when these troops come home from the Middle East again and say, you know, I was injured in this war. I was injured in this conflict. I need my government to take care of me. Are we going to tell them that there's no VA benefits for them?
0: Right. When you speak of cost, there's more than just cost, financial. I mean, there's long-term cost, PTSD, burn bit exposure, traumatic brain injuries. We're not prepared for that. You're looking at 5, 10, 20 years down the line very quickly for active duty troops and veterans who are watching this unfold, who are listening to us right now and watching. What would you want them and their families to hear and to know from someone who's been there, from you?
9: What I would say to everybody who's watching and listening is contact your member of Congress and tell them to vote for this War Powers Resolution. They should be voting on it this week to let them know that you are watching them and expect that you will be holding them accountable. Because not only is this the right thing to do for the Constitution, for our country, but it's the right thing to do because attacking a country that was not a threat to us was just wrong. And it needs to be set right. And if we want to take care of the troops, it starts by not sending them into new forever wars that we have no business being in.
0: Yeah, and sadly, this looks like this is not going to be the few days or the 4 weeks that the president and this administration had hoped for. Once again, very, very, very poor planning and just disgusting that we're burying young men and women as a result, and little girls.
5: I'm Rick Smith, and this is Labor History in Two.
6: On this day in labor history, the year was 1933. That was the day garment factory owners locked out dressmakers in several shops throughout Los Angeles. The women garment workers, overwhelmingly Mexican, had been organizing with the ILGWU for over a month. They began conducting strikes at selected shops the previous month to press their demands. The women wanted union recognition, a 35-hour work week, and to homework, shop floor committees, a guaranteed wage, and more. Historian Douglas Monroy observed that their demands reflected the harsh working conditions that they faced. It was a volatile, competitive seasonal industry. Businesses worked tirelessly to undercut each other and job out the work. Women workers were routinely unemployed or underemployed, subject to widespread wage theft and discrimination. They were frustrated by promises of the new Industrial Recovery Act, which promised the right to organize but held no provisions for enforcement. Employers flaunted the new legislation and continued to discharge workers for union activity. When the employers forced a lockout, Local 96 looked to the AFL's Central Labor Council to sanction a general dressmakers' strike, which started 4 days later on October 12th. As many as 3,000 Latina strikers maintained solid picket lines despite dozens of arrests. ILGWU organizer Rose Posada arrived from New York to help with food distribution and packing the picket lines. The rank-and-file leadership produced a bilingual strike bulletin and made daily radio announcements. The strike ended in arbitration that conceded few gains to the garment workers. But the women of Local 96 continued to organize throughout the Los Angeles area. They led a series of strikes that would eventually win the closed shop.
5: Labor History in Two, brought to you by the Illinois Labor History Society and The Rick Smith Show.
7: 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I'm your host, Brenda Gazar. Today, when an assisted living facility promises specialized memory care, what exactly does that mean? And what happens when a resident's dementia becomes difficult to manage? Memory care generally refers to residential care for people with Alzheimer's or other forms of dementia who need more supervision and assistance with daily activities. But in California, memory care isn't a separate license or certification. Facilities offering it are generally licensed as residential care facilities for the elderly, or RCFEs, and must meet additional dementia care requirements. So what are families actually being promised? And what happens when facilities can't deliver? Tony Chikatel is Senior Staff Attorney with California Advocates for Nursing Home Reform, or CANR.
8: Yeah, what I've been seeing more and more is facilities that market themselves as memory care facilities, which connotes expertise in providing care for people with dementia. Theoretically, every assisted living facility should have some dementia care expertise, every staff person. What's changed, though, I think, is a lot of facilities are looking at residents with some significant needs and claiming that they can take care of them. And then when those needs show up, they're not actually able to take care of them. We should start thinking about accountability mechanisms for when family members or residents are led into a facility based on these promises of expertise, and that expertise is not actually demonstrated.
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18: Many people don't know this, but you only pay into Social Security on the first $184,500 of income. After that, you don't pay in a nickel. So for the vast majority of the American people, you pay in all year long. You pay in on all of your income. But for a billionaire like Harlan Crow, he probably stops paying in on January 1st, a minute into the year. The trust fund was supposed to last until 2065. But because the billionaires have taken all of the money and it's above the cap, that date has pulled into 2032. So in the next presidential administration, if Congress does nothing, there will be a 25% benefit cut for everyone.

0: Welcome to Between the Lines, presenting news and analysis of critical issues affecting our communities, the nation, and the world. I'm Scott Harris. This week we present Alex Lawson, Executive Director of Social Security Works, who talks about a recent House Budget Committee field hearing held in Dallas that signaled the Republican Party plan to cut Social Security benefits. Kimberly Scott, Executive Director of the Georgia Women's Action for New Directions Education Fund, who discusses growing resistance to the nationwide push to revive the nuclear power industry. And Cass Mutta, Professor of International Affairs at the University of Georgia, who provides an overview of rising support for European far-right parties and the parallel success of parties on the left. But first we begin with a summary of some of the week's underreported news stories.
1: British counterterrorism police are investigating a mysterious incident near the British airbase in Fairford, used by the U.S. Air Force for bomber operations during the Trump regime's war on Iran. Five British men in their 20s were arrested near the base after three suspicious vans were discovered in the village of Welford. The men were detained on explosives charges and later on suspicion of preparing a terrorist act. But police found no explosives in the vehicles, only gasoline, and all five suspects were released on strict bail while the investigation continues. The case became more puzzling when The Guardian reported that one of the suspects himself had called the police before the arrests. The incident triggered a major security operation, including bomb disposal teams and the evacuation of about 85 households. British counterterrorism officials say they are investigating whether the men could have been acting knowingly or unknowingly on behalf of a foreign government, but have not established that the incident was a state-sponsored terrorist plot. Iran has emerged as one line of inquiry because Tehran has previously warned that bases used to attack Iranian territory could be considered legitimate targets. U.S. Secretary of State Marco Rubio asserted that a foreign actor was involved but offered no public evidence, while Iran has denied any connection to the incident. The United Nations Security Council is engaged in a bitter dispute over whether to expand an arms embargo in Sudan, where more than 3 years of civil war between the Sudanese armed forces and the paramilitary rapid support forces has produced one of the world's worst humanitarian crises. On September 11th, the Council unanimously extended an existing weapons embargo that applies only to Darfur for just 1 month, while negotiations continue on a U.S. proposal to ban weapons shipments throughout Sudan. The war has killed up to 400,000 people, displaced roughly 14 million, and pushed parts of the country into famine. U.S. UN Ambassador Michael Waltz contends that a nationwide embargo could help pressure both sides toward signing a ceasefire while calling attention to widespread hunger, displacement, and atrocities against civilians. However, Russia, China, and Sudan oppose expanding any weapons embargo. The Security Council is expected to consider the sanctions regime again after the one-month extension expires on October 9th. With Russia and China's power to veto the UN weapons embargo expansion, reaching an agreement remains uncertain, even as Sudan's devastating war and humanitarian crisis continues. As the Trump administration dramatically expands ICE immigration detention centers, Democratic-led states are fighting the federal government and private prison companies for the right to inspect for health and safety violations. Washington, Colorado, and Massachusetts have enacted laws strengthening state oversight, arguing that privately operated federal detention centers must comply with state standards. The Trump administration and private prison operator GEO Group contend that federal immigration facilities are protected from such state regulation under the Constitution's Supremacy Clause. The battle comes amid mounting allegations of dangerous and abusive conditions. Washington State has more than 3,500 complaints about GEO Group's Northwest ICE Processing Center in Tacoma, including allegations of medical neglect, abuse, contaminated water, and rotten or insect-infested food. At the same time, the Trump administration shut down the congressionally created Office of Immigration Detention Ombudsman, which investigated detainee deaths, medical care, and other complaints. This week's news summary was compiled by Bob Nixon. For Between the Lines, I'm Anna Manzo.

0: gathering in Dallas focused on creating a bipartisan fiscal commission to address the federal debt. The hearing was held at Old Parkland, a private complex owned by billionaire Republican donor Harlan Crow. Members of the public, including senior citizens and Social Security advocates, were largely kept outside, while Crow was one of the few allowed to attend the hearing. The proposed fiscal commission could provide Congress with a fast-track mechanism for cutting Social Security and Medicare benefits, while allowing lawmakers to avoid direct personal responsibility for any unpopular future changes to the Social Security system. The Social Security Administration projects that the system's trust fund will be depleted in late 2032, at which point incoming payroll taxes will only cover 78% of scheduled benefits. More than 100 labor retiree and advocacy organizations oppose the establishment of a fiscal commission. Instead, these groups advocate lifting the Social Security payroll tax cap for high earners, which would close much of the long-term funding gap. Your reporter spoke with Alex Lawson, executive director of the group Social Security Works, who was thrown out of the Dallas hearing. Here he discusses the Republican Party plan to reduce Social Security program benefits and the alternative solution that would scrap the cap.
1: The billionaires know that it's deeply unpopular to cut Social Security, so they do everything they can with their puppets in Congress to hide their intentions of doing so. So their latest effort, they did a field hearing, and there are rules around what you can do and how you can have field hearings. They broke all of them because their goal wasn't to seek the input of the American people, which is what a field hearing is for. It was to hide their schemes from the American people. So they, with very little notice, moved the hearing out of D.C. so that the people couldn't show up. But show up we did in Dallas, Texas, where they moved it to. Even then, they wouldn't allow us in. And remember, this is a public hearing. They work for us. Congress works for us. But they were hiding this hearing in Dallas. And then later I found out they were hiding it in this bunker compound of billionaire Harlan Crow, who's personally bought Clarence Thomas's vote on the Supreme Court. And we had people with disabilities with us. We asked for reasonable accommodation to attend this public hearing, and they denied it. They denied it because this was designed not to seek the input of the American people, but to hide their intent of cutting Social Security benefits because they know how deeply unpopular that is. And so my goal was to get there, expose them and their billionaire funder, the billionaire who runs the shot caller of the whole thing, Harlan Crow. And that's what I did. I raised my voice there. They threw me out for doing so, but I did accomplish my goal, which was to expose what was going on here in this billionaire bunker in Dallas, Texas.
0: What do we need to know about the Republican Party agenda on Social Security, given the context that there are actuary predictions that the Social Security Trust Fund will be exhausted by sometime in late 2032, unless new legislation to address the shortfall is adopted by Congress and signed by the president? Tell us what we know about their agenda.
1: Many people don't know this, but you only pay into Social Security on the first $184,500 of income. After that, you don't pay in a nickel. So for the vast majority of the American people, you pay in all year long. You pay in on all of your income. But for a billionaire like Harlan Crow, he probably stops paying in on January 1st, a minute into the year. The trust fund was supposed to last until 2065. But because the billionaires have taken all of the money and it's above the cap, that date has pulled into 2032. So in the next presidential administration, if Congress does nothing, there will be a 25% benefit cut for everyone now and in the future forever. On the other hand, we could just have billionaires pay the same rate on all of their income, just like the rest of us do, just like a minimum wage worker does. And then not only is there not a benefit cut of a quarter of our benefits, but we could actually increase benefits if we have

0: billionaires and the ultra wealthy pay in on all of their income, just like the rest of us do. So the Republicans' goal is to convince people that we're going to get nothing so that we will accept less than we're owed. And they want to get people to allow them to cut our benefits, usually right around the same amount as if Congress did nothing, because they know that when given the honest facts and the choice that Americans face, the people decide every time, no, we're not going to cut hardworking people's earned benefits that they've paid into, that it's our money, we've earned it. We're not going to do that. We're just going to have billionaires pay the same rate on all of their income.
1: That was Alex Lawson, executive director of the group Social Security Works. Learn more about the plan to establish a congressional fiscal commission that could cut Social Security benefits and the widely supported alternative proposal to scrap the payroll tax cap for high earners by visiting our Between the Lines website at btlonline.org.

0: I'm Paul Brandeis Rauschenbusch. Next time on The State of Belief, Indivisible co-founder and co-executive director Leah Greenberg. Leah will be talking to me about No Kings 4, which is coming up on October 17th, which is all about voting early and making sure that everyone is aware that they are allowed and can vote in this important election.
1: We have experienced a societal rupture that is kind of extraordinary and like mind-boggling in scope. We need to collectively tap into our power. So much of the election sabotage play is about misinformation, disinformation, fear, and making people feel powerless. And we just have to totally reject that.
0: Be sure to visit us at stateofbelief.com and be sure to tune in to The State of Belief, where religion and democracy meet. 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
6: During Climate Week actions in New York City, September 20th through the 27th, tens of thousands of activists, community organizers, scientists, government officials and business leaders participated in more than 1,500 events that coincided with the annual meeting of the United Nations General Assembly. Climate activists took to the streets, demanding urgent action to address the climate crisis, while challenging fossil fuel expansion, corporate greenwashing, and the rapidly growing energy and water demands of AI data centers. Protesters targeted major technology companies, including OpenAI, Google, and Amazon, underscoring activists' argument that the promise of technological innovation and corporate climate pledges must be matched by concrete reductions in fossil fuel use and greenhouse gas emissions. A rally outside New York Governor Kathy Hochul's Manhattan office opposed her support for building new nuclear power plants in the state to address surging demand from AI data centers and other energy-hungry projects. One of the rally speakers was Kimberly Scott, Executive Director of Georgia Women's Action for New Directions Education Fund. Between the Lines' Melinda Tuhus was there and spoke with Scott, who describes Georgia as ground zero for recent nuclear power development with all its attendant harms and what her group is doing to help utility ratepayers cope.
7: Georgia's lived like through this nuclear future, right? Where some states are now considering this so-called nuclear renaissance. We work on and advocate for, educate, inform our constituents, our neighbors, our friends, as well as regulatory agencies and elected officials about environmental protection, climate resiliency, and nuclear harm reduction in Georgia. Our frontline communities, particularly in Southeast Georgia, are downwind and immediately adjacent to the nuclear industry. And they've seen firsthand some of the environmental, economic impacts of this industry. And also, we advocate for our energy burden communities in Atlanta who have experienced firsthand the economic burdens of what expanding these nuclear industries have done to their utility affordability. I tell you, it's been something that we have gone through for a while. And this is really a cautionary tale to states like New York about what this means or could potentially mean for them for an economic and environmental standpoint.
8: If you could just talk about what it meant to build those plants in Georgia and some of the environmental and economic costs, especially for the people close by, but also anybody who's in within the utility framework that is basically charging people to cover the costs of the building, right?
7: Right. So Plant Vogtle units 3 and 4 are the same AP1000 units that Governor Hochul is pretty much trying to bring to the state of New York. We built two, the only two that have been built in the last 30 years, represent the most expensive power plant on Earth. The project took 15 years to construct. It was 7 years behind schedule. Original price tag was $14 billion. By the time they got finished, it was close to $37 billion. Obviously, these costs exceeded more than the original estimate, and it left Georgia families facing additional costs. We, and I'm a ratepayer, took the majority of that cost through our power bills. That's why we call Plant Vogtle a cautionary tale. The question is for New York and other states that are considering this so-called nuclear renaissance, it's not whether or not the nuclear reactor or this new reactor can produce electricity, right? It's who pays for the project if it runs late or over budget, how the frontline communities where these new reactors are going to be constructed, how are they protected? And then whether or not faster or more reliable renewable options are available. And so that's kind of like what we're trying to push to not only New York State, but any other state that is looking at this. For 2.2 gigawatts, which powers about a million or so households, Texas, for the same price, they got more renewable energy options. And Texas obviously is a red state, just like Georgia, right? And so we're saying if that state can be more forward thinking when you're talking about moving the state to a clean energy economy and provide renewable options, why couldn't Georgia have done the same thing? But yet they went to the most expensive power option that is available. It's not cost effective, obviously, and it's not something that can be deployed in a timely manner, right? So they did renewable energy options in 4 years versus the 15 years that it took for us to construct. And it was so much more money, right? You know, we got less power and no renewables. However, they got more renewables, less time for the same price tag.
8: Are they talking about building any more nuke plants? And if so, are they talking at all about these SMRs, these small nuclear reactors, which don't really exist yet, but there's been a lot of talk about how they could really kind of save nuclear?
7: So at this point, they're not talking about building new nuclear reactors. But what we are doing from a civic engagement standpoint is making sure that the communities are educated around the Georgia Public Service Commission. From a civic engagement standpoint, we're also looking at the election for the Georgia Public Service Commission, which is happening this November, because that's the regulatory board that is supposed to provide this oversight for the utility. But yet what we've seen is 6 rate increases in the last 3 years. 25% of that is directly related to Plant Vogtle.
6: That was Kimberly Scott, executive director of the group, Georgia Wand. Learn more about resistance to the nationwide push to revive the nuclear power industry by visiting our Between the Lines website at btlonline.org.

0: Recent media headlines across the U.S. and the world amplified the storyline that Germany's far right-wing party, Alternative for Germany, or AfD, is on the rise. The party that many chillingly compare to the historical Nazi Party, considering their shared anti-immigrant rhetoric, directing hatred toward scapegoats, and nationalist ideology, won the most votes, 44%, in the federal state of Saxony-Anhalt's September 6th election. 2 weeks later, the AfD again won the most votes, 38%, in Mecklenburg-Western Pomerania state. But the narrative of an unstoppable far-right surge across Europe oversimplifies a complex political reality where, for example, the far-right AfD has thus far failed to form a government in the two states where they won a plurality of votes. Instead, dissatisfaction with centrist establishment parties are driving voters to support new political movements on the right and left that they hope will make democratic government more responsive to their concerns. Germany's Die Linke, or Left Party, scored a historic victory in Berlin's September 20th election, where the AfD finished third, and left-wing coalitions are expected to govern two of the three states that recently held elections. Your reporter spoke with Cass Muda. Stanley Wade Shelton, UGAF Professor of International Affairs at the University of Georgia, who provides an overview of increasing support for European far-right parties and the parallel success in Germany of parties on the left.
1: Particularly in the 2010s, the far right has pretty much entered every parliament of an EU member state. But more importantly, far-right parties from Giorgia Meloni in Italy to Viktor Orban, who just got out of power in Hungary, to Law and Justice in Poland. These are now either the biggest right-wing party or the second biggest. They are often in government or they're considered an acceptable partner for government. And that those are the two most important changes over the last 15 years. It is, first of all, the far right is now often the biggest right-wing party, and they are pretty much normalized within the right-wing bloc. And therefore, because European politics is coalition politics, they're seen as eligible coalition partners.
0: Professor Mood, talk a bit, if you would, about the causes of voters across Europe being attracted to these far-right politicians and parties that often offer simple solutions to complex problems that often revolve around identifying scapegoats, amplifying racism and hate that has in many instances provoked political violence.
1: In many ways, the causes are fairly similar to the support for Donald Trump in the U.S. in the sense that there are a lot of grievances which center first and foremost on immigration or immigration-related topics. There is an element of economic anxiety to that too, but it is not necessarily the case that the poorest people or the people in the areas with the highest number of immigrants vote for the far right. But people who vote for the far right, A, believe mostly that immigration is the most important issue. They also believe that the other parties are either corrupt or incompetent.
0: In early September, to get to the German elections, there was frightening headlines in the U.S. that framed the results of elections in the German federal state of Saxony-Anhalt as a victory, 44%, for the far-right Alternative for Germany Party, or AfD. Fill in for our listeners what these headlines and news stories left out of providing a more complete and accurate picture of where German voters are today.
1: Yeah, so there were three elections in three different states in Germany, and they had different stories. So in Saxony-Anhalt, it was the far-right AfD, which came close to a majority, and that was validly the major story. But then in another former communist state, Mecklenburg-Vorpommern, the far-right also won, but there was a major story because the mainstream right, CDU, didn't make it into the parliament. And those two together became the real story, and that became the narrative, which was mainstream crumbles as far right wins. But what it missed was, first of all, that in Mecklenburg-Vorpommern, we're going to get a left-wing government, because the Social Democrats, the so-called left party, which is sometimes seen as radical left, and the Greens together are constituting majority. And in Berlin, which is almost more voters than the other two, it was actually the so-called radical left, which really is closer to democratic socialism, called the left, which won the election and stunningly won more than 50% of the vote of young women. And that was almost completely ignored. And again, Berlin will probably get a left-wing government. And so it is not to minimize the electoral relevance of the AfD or the threat to democracy from it, but it is problematic to reduce this whole complexity to the mainstream crumbles because the far right wins, because this creates the image that the person who is not happy with how the mainstream works votes for the far right. But what we actually see is, while this is true for particularly older white men, younger white women actually vote for left-wing parties.
0: That was Cass Mudde, professor of international affairs at the University of Georgia and author of The Far Right Today. Find a link to his recent commentary titled, "Look Again, There's More to Europe's Election Trends Than Far-Right Success," by visiting our Between the Lines website at btlonline.org.

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1: Right? We all need a place to talk with friends, wind down, maybe get a drink or two.
0: 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Hey, it's Jody Hamilton.
1: And me, Sean Smith-Pierce. The Politics Bar is like a neighborhood bar wherever you are. We'll talk about politics, drinks, entertainment, and more with some folks you know.
0: And some people you don't know yet. Of course, you're invited too to the Politics Bar, weeknight starting at 6 right here on Progressive Voices Radio. 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
2: Up next, an encore presentation of Between the Lines. On September 18th, President Trump announced that news outlets CNN, MS Now, and Politico would be banned from the White House, initially accusing them of reporting fake news and later saying the reports jeopardized national security. In response, the three outlets sued on September 21st, maintaining that revoking their credentials constituted First Amendment viewpoint discrimination and violated their Fifth Amendment due process rights. Less than a week later, Judge Timothy Kelly, a Trump appointee, issued a 14-day temporary restraining order requiring the White House to restore the journalist's credentials pending a final ruling in the case. Reporters subsequently regained White House access, although disputes continue over access to specific events. The three outlets have asked Judge Kelly for a longer preliminary injunction to keep the ban blocked while the lawsuit proceeds, which the judge is expected to consider in early October. Your reporter spoke with Victor Picard, professor of media policy and political economy at the University of Pennsylvania's Annenberg School for Communication. Here, Professor Picard examines Donald Trump's revocation of the three outlets' White House press credentials in the context of dozens of previous Trump regime attacks on journalists, media outlets, and the constitutionally guaranteed freedom of the press.
3: This is just the latest in a slightly different type of attack on the press that we've come to expect from this administration. But this one was glaringly offensive for a number of reasons. One is that it just blatantly ran afoul of the First Amendment, freedom of the press in particular. And it does, it is based on this posture that Trump takes. It's almost dictatorial, where he thinks he has this absolute power to dismiss the press if they displease him in some way. And really, they do have a First Amendment right. I'm not an expert on constitutional law, but all the analyses that I've read convince me that this will not hold up in court under First Amendment protections. But beyond that, this is how we keep our political elites accountable to the public. And even though so much of this White House-based journalism is what we often call access journalism, it is very performative and ritualistic. It's dependent on, you know, having access to these official sources, which is often a problem with our professional press. Nonetheless, it is a way that we are able as a society to communicate that politicians serve at our pleasure. They must be accountable to the public. And for Trump to summarily dismiss them was really, you know, a violation, not just of freedom of the press, but really of democratic society writ large. And the last thing I'll say is that as much as we might prefer a different kind of journalism, you know, obviously, if we were given the choice, we would probably ask for more investigative reporting. as opposed to this kind of, you know, just listening in on elites and hearing their oftentimes carefully manufactured sound bites. But every once in a while, we force them, the journalists force them to speak off the cuff. And we do occasionally get some new information on very important political matters, which, of course, during an election year is especially important. So these are all a number of reasons, and there are others, why this latest move by Trump was so glaringly, anti-democratic. And it's something that we have to oppose, obviously.
2: Victor, one bright side of this whole mess and violation of the First Amendment from Trump and his regime was that for the first time in both of Trump's terms as president, we saw major corporate media outlets demonstrate some solidarity with their collective decision to boycott the White House press pool as long as CNN, MSNBC, and Politico were excluded. This is certainly a welcome development, but we have to ask why this little bit of courage took so long.
3: It does seem in many ways too little too late, but I agree with you that we have to celebrate the wins and the bright spots whenever we can. And I was pleasantly surprised, to be fair, to see that kind of solidarity. People have been calling for that for a long time. There was a press ban at the Pentagon. Trump routinely attacks individual journalists, often female journalists. So we've been waiting for a long time to see this kind of spine from the Fourth Estate, where they do practice this kind of solidarity. And hopefully we see more of it. I mean, if anything, I would hope that it emboldens them and makes them realize that when they do stick together, they really can be quite a force. I mean, there was that somewhat comical moment where Trump was trying to have a press event at the White House, but it wasn't, there was no television feed or there was no audio feed to capture what he was saying. So he's also being disciplined a bit here, sort of turning the tables on him to show that he relies on the press, and the press has this kind of power, and they really should operate, utilize it accordingly.
2: That was Victor Picard, professor of media policy and political economy at the University of Pennsylvania's Annenberg School for Communication. Find a link to his recent column titled How to Fight Media Oligarchy and related commentary by visiting our Between the Lines website at btlonline.org.

0: Since Donald Trump returned to the White House in January 2025, questions about his cognitive health have intensified, fueled by a growing number of mental health professionals and political observers who cite his increasingly meandering speeches, pathological lying, episodes of drowsiness or sleeping in meetings, and policy decisions viewed as erratic. There are many examples of President Trump's decisions that critics, policy analysts, and former officials have described as impulsive, inconsistent, or difficult to explain. These include repeatedly imposing, postponing, modifying, and reinstating major tariffs, targeting dozens of countries around the world, political attacks against longtime U.S. ally Canada, demanding U.S. ownership of Greenland, and launching the U.S. war in Iran with no credible rationale or strategy, while repeatedly threatening to annihilate Iran's civilization. Your reporter spoke with Dr. Bandy Lee, a forensic and social psychiatrist who serves as president of the World Mental Health Coalition. Dr. Lee is editor of the best-selling book, The Much More Dangerous Case of Donald Trump and the Psychology of Trump Contagion. Here she discusses the statement issued by 36 leading physicians and mental health professionals who call for President Trump's immediate lawful removal from office for medical reasons, which was entered into the congressional record in April this year, and expresses her concerns about Trump's effort to subvert the outcome of this November's midterm election.
1: I have been trying to highlight the medical consensus that exists among psychiatrists and now increasingly other physicians regarding the mental impairment of the commander-in-chief, and especially the situation that an American president has unfettered access to nuclear weapons, the second largest arsenal in the world, and over 1,700 of them ready to be deployed, already deployed, in fact, and 3,700 ready to be used, and over 5,000 in stockpile. I believe that the public is not aware of the level of danger to all humankind that one man has the power to destroy all of humanity and the planet Earth as a human habitat for all eternity. And there are no mechanisms in place to assess whether such an order is coming from someone who is fit to do so, or anyone else, in fact, to countermand such an order. There's only a mechanism in place to check if such an order has indeed been made. That means that all of humankind could go into extinction based on the decision of, based on the whim of one individual, and there would be nothing we could do about it. I joined forces with the physicians of the IPPNW, or the International Physicians for the Prevention of Nuclear War, which won the Nobel Peace Prize in 1985, for educating the public on the dangers, on the medical dangers of nuclear war, that essentially a nuclear war would be unwinnable, that no amount of doctors and hospitals could be of any help in the case of a nuclear war. As Nikita Khrushchev said, it would be a situation where the living will envy the dead. That's an overarching danger that has come to our greater attention. And so actually it was Senators Whitehouse and Reid from Rhode Island who reached out to members of the IPPNW and myself asking for a statement. And we issued this for them, inviting other Nobel laureates and former chairs of departments, truly the most eminent medical scholars and clinicians in the country, to join us in this statement, 36 of them, to make this urgent statement. We drafted it even before the reckless war against Iran was launched, to the peril of widespread conflict in the region and trouble with the economy and global economy. And it was finally entered into the congressional record, as you said, well into the war in Iran and escalating dangers of nuclear war as well as global war.
0: Dr. Lee, since Donald Trump's re-election in 2024, he's been openly engineering a multi-pronged plot to interfere with and manipulate the outcome of this November's midterm election. The plots included attempts to legislate new election rules that would have disenfranchised millions of eligible voters, take over mail-in voting, mid-decade gerrymandering across the country, and threats to prevent the certification and seating of Democrats who could win their congressional seats this November. But perhaps the most dangerous threat is Trump signaling that he's prepared to declare a national emergency, invoke the Insurrection Act, and order the U.S. military or a combination of ICE agents in the U.S. military to seize ballots, close down polling sites, and or repress nonviolent protests that would likely erupt if he attempts to prevent a free and fair election or illegally reject the results of the election. What are your concerns about Trump's state of mind when it comes to what he's capable of regarding intervention in the November election?
1: I think he has done anything and everything to try to rig the elections. He will not stop at anything. And I think we're approaching the most dangerous election season that we've experienced in our nation's history. If the elections do not turn out his way, I think there's grave danger of violence, his instigation of violence. You mentioned, you know, he now has mobilized a mass private army and martial law, escalation of global war, even nuclear war, are not off the table as his response to an election loss. So I think we are in very dangerous times. There are reasons to be concerned about the need to act even before the election. But the solution could also be quite simple, because once they're intervened with, they actually become quite subdued. We just haven't done it for too long.
0: That was Dr. Bandy Lee, a forensic and social psychiatrist and editor of the book, The Much More Dangerous Case of Donald Trump. Find a link to Dr. Lee's commentaries and related analysis by visiting our Between the Lines website at btlonline.org.

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0: Hey, this is Brad Friedman of the Bradcast, heard every weeknight here on Progressive Voices at 8 p.m. Eastern, 5 p.m. Pacific, and with special encore presentations on the weekend. It's a new day and a new era, even if too many of our old problems continue. 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Of course, if you're not good with numbers, just stop by bradblog.com for the latest every day. We've got you covered on the Bradcast and right here on Progressive Voices. Always progressive, always on. Oh, hi. This is Brad Friedman.
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4: In mid-September, the National Security Agency, or NSA, announced it would undergo another massive restructuring. This time under its new director, General Joshua Rudd, who has only led the agency since March this year. The change would create 5 new organizations inside the NSA, focusing on artificial intelligence, China, cybersecurity, combat support, and global intelligence. Between the Lines, Melinda Tu spoke with Thomas Drake, a former NSA senior executive turned whistleblower, about this latest development at his former agency. 20 years ago, Drake revealed the George W. Bush administration's post-9/11 warrantless mass surveillance program, 9/11 intelligence failures, and multi-billion-dollar fraud and waste. To tell his story, Drake first went through all the proper government procedures, but finally talked to a newspaper reporter after he believed all established whistleblower channels had failed. He was indicted by the Obama administration in 2010 under the Espionage Act and faced up to 35 years in prison if convicted on all counts. Eventually, the case collapsed, and Drake pleaded guilty to one minor misdemeanor count, with all other charges dropped. Here he says there may be justification for the NSA reorganization, but he's skeptical about what it would accomplish and the rush timeline for implementation.
5: It is a restructuring, but it's a response based on a lot of pressure to look like they're doing something. And so they're apparently setting up these new mission centers. Apparently it's all based on a demand for faster intelligence. And so remember, this is a new director. And I think he's, my sense is trying to impose some kind of updated, but his own operational command philosophy in what is a very technically centered national security agency. It's also a reset administratively because of all the leadership upheaval, all kinds of workforce losses, and apparently dissatisfaction with the earlier reorgs. So the 5 mission centers is, I understand it, again, AI, China, cybersecurity, combat support, warfighting, and global intelligence. And each of those would be headed up by sort of an equivalent of an NSA deputy director. Now, public evidence would suggest that it doesn't demonstrate that the proposed new structure would solve any of the problems attributed to the old one. Yeah, there's a number of unresolved questions. What does it replace? Does it overlap with existing? Who controls budgets? The classic response, when you're faced with a dilemma of what do you do with the future that's emerging in the present today, is reorg. It also kind of hides the issues and problems that may have arisen. And by the way, none of this is new. I went through a massive reorg when I was there, or just before I even joined. Apparently, as I understand, about 10 years ago, they had proposed yet another reorganization. It's classic. There's a great temptation when an institution, and I'm just going to cut right to the chase, Melinda, confronts a hard problem, it changes the boxes. And it tells itself, sometimes even convincingly, because it has to, that it's changed its behavior. When you do a reorg like the one you're asking about, you move all those interests around without ever actually having to deal with the underlying problem or challenge. You basically avoid confronting it, but you're going to be very, very busy for a while reorging. Here's the problem. Nowhere is it addressing who owns the decision, the money, the people, the data, and any legal responsibilities. This may be just another bureaucratic response. But see, what's not addressed here, this is what I have to deal with, is the culture that lies underneath all this. It's far harder to give up certain monies for others because a lot of silos, there's a lot of equities, there's a lot of careers that are riding on programs more and more, especially in the last 25 years or even going back further, turning everything over to contractors. How do you preserve technical expertise? It also obscures what's really going on from any policymakers from the outside, especially oversight committees that may ask about what's going on and what will this answer. It really gives new leadership at least the appearance or the illusion of control. And this was part of the problem over 25 years ago, was there was urgency. You need to meet the demands of the 21st century. But then what about analytic challenges? You know, what about minimization when it comes to constitutional constraints with U.S. persons? What about auditing? Those things are the things bureaucracy often doesn't really want to deal with, sort of the safeguards. So a lot of times the reorganization is just ceremonial. It will answer pressure from the outside. Are you doing something? So you tell Congress, you tell the White House, you try to, you know, answer for them and others who are on your back. You know, you'll receive perhaps, you know, realignment of resources and personnel. But a label, by the way, is not a capability. The label is not the actual mission. Someone who's been designated a mission director is just announcing that is not accountability. If you fail, what are the consequences? Where is that being measured? The timetable that they're proposing, I think it's a warning sign. They're saying the plans of this massive reorg are due at the end of this month. Well, that's tomorrow. The rollout's supposed to take place in October, as I understand it. And then, and this is a classic phrase, full operating capability will actually occur sometime in January. That is an incredibly ambitious schedule. You're transforming this vast, incredibly classified, technically complex agency in just a few months.
4: 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Our theme music was written by Richard Hill and performed by Mikata. This week's program was produced by Susan Bramhall, Mary Hunt, Anna Manzo, Bob Nixon, Melinda Tuhus, and Jeff Yates. For Between the Lines, I'm Scott Harris.

0: I'm Paul Brandeis Rauschenbusch. Next time on The State of Belief, Indivisible co-founder and co-executive director Leah Greenberg. Leah will be talking to me about No Kings 4, which is coming up on October 17th, which is all about voting early and making sure that everyone is aware that they are allowed and can vote in this important election.
1: We have experienced a societal rupture that is kind of extraordinary and like mind-boggling in scope. We need to collectively tap into our power. So much of the election sabotage play is about misinformation, disinformation, fear, and making people feel powerless. 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

0: From Pacifica Radio in Los Angeles, this is the Bradcast, as heard on KPFK 90.7 FM in LA and on dozens of other fine affiliate stations over both your public airwaves and the internets around the country and the world, blanketing planet Earth. I'm Brad Friedman, your friendly investigative blogger, journalist, troublemaker, muckraker, and all-around swell fellow, says me from bradblog.com. Welcome to the Bradcast, where we have been sweltering all week here in our stifling, hermetically sealed, non-air-conditioned studio among a record-breaking late-season heat wave in Los Angeles in October, nonetheless. But that is what we are willing to do to keep you up to date on the latest and or most important stuff, as voting is already underway about 3.5 weeks until the nation's critical midterm election day on November 3rd. Your last chance to be to take part of the solution, at least in part for this election, part A of this election. We'll see what part B entails between Election Day on November 3rd and the first day of the new Congress at high noon on January 3rd next year. But more on that coming up shortly. As to the climate change enhanced record heat wave, hey, here in Southern California, relief is on the way, we are told.
1: Yay.
0: That's the good news.
1: Yes.
0: The less good news is that relief comes largely in the form of a hurricane. Hurricane Rachel, moving up from the south in the Pacific to break up the heat. The Pacific Hurricane Rachel, expected to make landfall late Saturday or early Sunday, somewhere around the Southern California border with Mexico, is a great deal less of a concern, it seems to me, at this hour, than the hurricane in the Gulf of Mexico today. Hurricane, how do I say this, Desi Duane? Isaias? I see what you're doing. You're laughing at me. Hurricane Isaias.
1: There you go.
0: Something like that. Now barreling toward a direct hit landfall on Thursday or Friday somewhere along the Gulf Coast, largely anywhere from the eastern part of Louisiana to the Florida Panhandle, a storm that pretty much spun up from nothing in an otherwise quiet Atlantic hurricane season, in line with expectations, as a monster swath of warm water in the Pacific, known as an El Nino of record size, has predictably tamped down the Atlantic hurricane season while supercharging the one in the Pacific. We have seen storm after storm after storm in the Pacific in recent weeks. Several of them, including Hurricane Marie, which caused another horrific heat wave in Southern California, and Hurricane Polo that ended up swamping large parts of the central U.S. after it came ashore. And that's doesn't even mention the, what was it, three near direct hits for Hawaii from hurricanes this year. And as if all of that is not fun enough, following the very rare event of Hurricane Rachel making landfall this close to or even inside of the Southern California border, there is another hurricane right behind it, Hurricane Simon, which is predicted to blast ashore in southwestern Mexico as a major hurricane also this weekend. If my count is correct, that's kind of three hurricanes all at once making landfall. Is that what you got, Des?
1: Yeah, in quick succession.
0: Fun. after which, from Hurricane Simon, the rains from that storm are predicted to move north into to reach New Mexico and the Great Plains early next week, where it may be absorbed and or joined by the remnants of Hurricane
1: Isaias.
0: From the Gulf of Mexico, as remnants of that storm work their way north from the Gulf. And no, you have not tuned in to the Weather Channel. But we do, as you know, follow the disastrous effects of our ever-worsening global climate crisis on this program, thanks to the continued deadly man-made burning of fossil fuels and the fossil fuel companies who have both lied about and profited from that ongoing disaster for decades now. More on all of that with Desi Doyen in our latest disastrous green news report later this hour. But a bit of breaking related news today, as yesterday we tried to get you up to date on the important case of Suncor Energy versus Boulder, Colorado, where the city and county of Boulder are suing Suncor and ExxonMobil in hopes of holding them to account for the damage that their products and their lies about them for so many years have actually caused residents and their property and so forth in Boulder. After the Colorado Supreme Court had given the thumbs up for that case to proceed, Suncor and Exxon brought their appeal to the U.S. Supreme Court in hopes of an unprecedented ruling from the corrupt high court to block a state case under state law in the middle of proceedings before it's even gone to trial, because that is how desperate big oil is right now to prevent even evidence of their perfidy from being heard in a court of law. Along those lines, then, a bit of new news that has broken today since we laid down our green news report in a related long-running climate accountability case being brought against Exxon in the great state of Massachusetts, Desi Doyen.
1: Yes.
0: Still more new evidence revealed of ExxonMobil's long-running deceptions about the use of their deadly products from the excellent folks at Inside Climate News today?
1: Yes. So these are new internal industry documents, like you said, mentioned, revealed in Massachusetts' climate accountability lawsuit against Exxon. And it adds to all of the documentation already that shows that big oil knew as early as the 1960s that burning their products would cause global warming. So these new documents build on a mountain of evidence from earlier investigations. That's what Boulder was relying on, that showed that Exxon knew and deceived the public about it. So it started back in

0: independent nonprofit media outlet Inside Climate News mm-hmm. that with additional investigations by the LA Times and other outlets. So those investigations revealed that what Exxon said publicly was really different from how it approached the issue privately. So these are all based on internal company documents and interviews with Exxon's own scientists. It shows that top executives were warned about the potential for climate disaster, but instead of alerting the public to that danger, Exxon launched an all-out effort to block solutions, spending millions of dollars in lobbying and funding climate disinformation groups to deceive the public about it.
1: What we knew as the Exxon New campaign, right?
0: So here's how Inside Climate News begins its new report on these new documents.
1: Right.
0: If there was ever a year that the world began waking up to climate change, it might have been 1988.
1: Yeah.
0: That June, Chief NASA climate scientist James Hansen testified to Congress that the climate was warming and would continue to do so as long as humans pumped fossil fuel pollution into the atmosphere. Here's what that sounded like.
2: I would like to draw three main conclusions. Number one, the Earth is warmer in 1988 than at any time in the history of instrumental measurements. Number two, the global warming is now large enough that we can ascribe, with a high degree of confidence, a cause and effect relationship to the greenhouse effect. And number three, our computer climate simulations indicate that the greenhouse effect is already large enough to begin to affect the probability of extreme events such as summer heat waves.
1: That was James Hansen in 1988 giving those warnings that we then spent decades ignoring, apparently.
0: And being misled about.
1: Yeah.
0: So, yeah, that was June 1988. In early November 1988, the United Nations established the Intergovernmental Panel on Climate Change, which created all of these assessments that summarize the scientific evidence on climate change and its impacts. And by the way, they've all proved to be absolutely accurate.
1: Mm-hmm.
0: So that was June 1988, then early November 1988. So just a few weeks later, on November 23rd, 1988, Frank Sproul in Exxon's corporate research department wrote a memo warning his colleagues that Exxon would suffer, quote, substantial negative impacts if the world reached consensus that action is needed to mitigate against global warming.
1: Mm-hmm.
0: Here's what that memo said, quote, if a worldwide consensus emerges that action is needed to mitigate against greenhouse gas effects, substantial negative impacts on Exxon could occur. Any additional research and development efforts within corporate research on greenhouse gases should have two primary purposes. One, protect the value of our resources,
1: mm-hmm.
0: oil, gas, and coal. And two, preserve Exxon's business options.
1: There you go.
0: Several other documents also released in that same tranche reveal mm-hmm. new details on how Exxon had internal deliberations since all the way back in the 1980s. These were all obtained from depositions from Exxon's own scientists. They show how the company tried to degrade climate solutions and then pretend with new PR campaigns how they were doing all this work on algae biofuels and on carbon capture and storage. But it shows with the internal documents that the scientists all told them algae biofuels and carbon capture and storage are not viable, scalable solutions and are purely and knowingly manufactured BS.
1: And they lied about it year after year, decade after decade, knowing that their products were harming people.
0: Right.
1: As we now know, we knew already, now we know more memos, more evidence showing the same thing. Imagine if any other product, you know, killed people consistently the way fossil fuels do, what we would do with our, you know, our consumer laws, consumer safety and protection laws. But when it comes to big oil, well, apparently they can do whatever the hell they want. Not anymore. Not as long as these cases get to move forward, like this one in Massachusetts, the one before the Supreme Court from out of Colorado.
0: Which is why Exxon and the big oil industry is trying so very hard to block them.
1: More on all of that and related news in our Green News Report a little bit later. Thank you very much, Des. And with that, now back to our coverage of the critical midterm elections now underway in one form or another in all 50 states. Have you voted yet? If not, why not? Have you made your plan to vote yet? If not, why not? Have you helped

0: someone else to vote or encouraged them to do so this year? If not, why not? I do promise you that the Trump administration is hoping your answer to all of those questions is no. And they are certainly working hard to corrupt and or rig and or steal this year's midterms. So please make it harder for them to do so. New evidence of that in a moment. But to get there, we need to begin here today. The company calling itself Trump Mobile, which offers smartphones and wireless service under a brand licensed from President Donald Trump's family business, failed to make legally required disclosures about how it prevents fraud or the use of its services by scammers. New Hampshire's Democratic Senator Maggie Hassan is charging today. In a letter dated Thursday to the chief executive of Trump Mobile, a company which was obtained by The Washington Post, Hassan alleges, quote, "The Trump family is profiting off this venture, yet unlike Trump-branded vodka and steaks, for example, Trump Mobile operates in an especially sensitive and high-stakes sector." The missing files raise questions about Trump Mobile's ability to ensure the security of its suckers. I mean, customers, according to Hassan, a ranking Democrat on the Congressional Joint Economic Committee. The senator's claims follow previous allegations of questionable business practices at Trump Mobile, which launched last year with a marketing campaign starring two of the president's sons. In May of this year, the company said it had inadvertently exposed some customer data online.
1: Oops.
0: Oh, oopsie daisy, our bad. On Monday this week, the cybersecurity news website Straight Arrow News reported that hackers had accessed Trump Mobile's records and posted personal information of more than 3,000 of its suckers, I mean customers, online. Spokespeople for Trump Mobile, the White House, the Trump Organization, and the wireless provider Liberty Mobile, which Trump Mobile has said powers its service, did not immediately respond to requests for comments. Weird. But here's where Hassan appears to be most concerned. The FCC requires telecoms companies to file documents and plans about their operations under federal rules designed to prevent scam calls and verify whether U.S. mobile carriers have international owners that may present national security risks. You'll recall how concerned Donald Trump used to pretend to be, for example, that China was stealing data from U.S. users of TikTok as he tried to shut down that company from operating in the U.S. at all, at least until one of its biggest investors helped Trump to see the light. And, he was also a big Trump donor, and he was eventually able to strong-arm the TikTok company, into selling it off to one of Trump's biggest supporters. That would be Larry Ellison and others. That would be the father of David Ellison, who has just closed the deal with Trump administration approval to merge his Skydance Paramount operation with Warner Brothers and its scores of companies, including CNN, putting them under the same roof with the CBS News operation formerly owned by Paramount until Ellison's Skydance scooped it up and then proceeded to run the legendary CBS News and its 60 Minutes news magazine into the ground. But I digress. The Trump Mobile website advertises international calling to more than 230 countries and territories. Senator Hassan said in her letter that the company and its partner, Liberty Mobile, did not file a required form that asks companies offering international service to disclose any foreign ownership. Now, why would Trump Mobile have done that? Why wouldn't they have filed those papers, particularly after the Trump boys went out of their way to sell these phones as made in America? Spoiler alert, they are not made in America. Hassan's letter also alleged that Trump Mobile and Liberty Mobile have not provided plans required in filings to a federal database intended to mitigate robocalls. They haven't filed that either. A search of the relevant FCC databases by the Post did not surface any international ownership filings or robocalling plans from the Liberty Mobile or Trump Mobile. Earlier this year, after months of delay, nearly a year, I believe, Trump Mobile finally started shipping these gold-toned Trump-branded smartphones to customers who last year had signed up for the phones and the service, positioning itself as an alternative to big-name carriers for, quote, real Americans. Well, Trump Mobile's T1 phone, originally promised to have been made in America, is now listed at $749, not the $599 that it initially bait and switched its suckers, I mean customers, with, and as it had been advertised previously, alongside claims that it would be made in the U.S. Tech industry analysts, however, have said the device is likely produced in, yes, China. So a Chinese phone with Chinese-made parts that provides service to call more than 230 countries, presumably China among them, which Trump pretends to be the U.S., our mortal enemy, at least when he's not kissing up to Xi Jinping during state visits, and Trump Mobile has failed to file relevant information to the FCC as required about any of it, despite all of those Chinese-made parts and Chinese connections. And yes, this is actually election coverage. How so? Well, you may have heard that Cleta Mitchell, have you heard of her? I hope you have. She's an attorney, longtime right-wing election conspiracy loon or villain, depending on how you may wish to see her. She was famously on the call on that infamous recorded phone call where Donald Trump was threatening and strong-arming Georgia Secretary of State Brad Raffensperger to, quote, find him enough votes to steal the election for himself back in Georgia after the 2020 election. Cleta Mitchell was on that call as Trump's lawyer. Well, here was Cleta Mitchell this week on Steve Bannon's War Room podcast.
1: There's not a voting system in America today, an electronic voting system in America today, that is not manufactured in whole or in part in China.
0: Oh, really? You mean like the Donald Trump phones? Now, she is right about that. And I've reported on that fact for years at bradblog.com about these parts being made in our voting machines in other countries, for example, in China. In fact, much of Mitchell's advocacy following the 2020 election seems to be literally ripped straight from the pages of the Brad blog in many ways. And yes, it is a national security concern and has been a national security concern as long as I have been on this beat and covering this, pointing this out for more than 20 years now. But two points. One, if Trump's attorney, Cleta Mitchell, is suddenly concerned about that sort of national security concern, I suspect she's probably also concerned about all of those Trump Mobile customers and the fact that Trump Mobile phone company is using phones and chips, yes, manufactured in China, right? And failing to disclose both that fact and any internal ownership of the company that runs Trump Mobile to the federal government as required by law. I'm sure Cleta Mitchell is very concerned about that. And two, since Republicans have spent so many years poo-pooing my warnings about chips and parts and the voting machines themselves being made overseas, are we really supposed to take their concerns seriously just weeks before an election day, all of a sudden, in which her party and that of Donald Trump's are expected by all measures to be ready to perhaps take an historic shellacking? As Democracy Docket reports this week, with Election Day less than a month away, anti-voting lawyer Cleta Mitchell and convicted election denier Tina Peters are pushing a scheme to have Commerce Secretary Howard Lutnick seize voting machines as part of a broader effort for the Trump administration to interfere with, I would say, you know, try to steal, the midterm elections. The scheme has been circulating among election deniers since last year, but Peters, who, by the way, despite breaking into her own voting machine security room when she served as the Mesa County, Colorado County Clerk, in order to have a hacker make copies of the hard drives on the county's voting system tabulators, which all is unlawful. She knows nothing about how these machines actually work. She's not a voting system expert. But she has reportedly now led the effort to bring this concern to President Donald Trump's attention since August. On Monday, Peters reportedly met with Donald Trump in the Oval Office to discuss election security issues, which she knows nothing about, according to former U.S. Department of Justice pardon attorney Ed Martin, a right-wing loon himself who once served as an election official in St. Louis, Missouri, and was hired by the Trump administration to cause all sorts of mischief, threatening to arrest Trump's perceived enemies, and eventually being largely pushed out, even by the Trump administration, because he was too loony even for them. Here's how Looney Tunes corrupt Ed Martin explained the situation on the show, a show hosted by Eric Bolling, a guy that was fired by Fox News for being too loony and sending graphic texts to his colleagues. Anyway, Bolling now has a show on the far, far right-wing outlet called Real America's Voice Network. And here was Ed Martin this week on that show.
2: Tina Peters, you know, from Colorado, was in the Oval Office meeting with the president on election integrity, and they were talking about the plans. And the one thing that they know is that Secretary Mullen of the Department of Homeland Security came out in late August and conceded and said, as a matter of law, a finding that there is the machines for voting, the election voting machines, use parts from China and Russia and foreign places and are therefore compromised. That's what Mullen said. That finding, when he finished that finding, he then said, and I have $1 billion to help you states to do something other than use machines that are compromised. And again, my point is this. You talk about local. It is a local election. I ran the election board in St. Louis. There is local control. However, the laws that govern the system, like safety and national security, are federal laws. And so when Tina Peters, you know, famous Colorado clerk, was in the Oval Office today, just 2 hours ago, talking about this question, the president's taking it seriously. If the Congress won't pass the Save America Act, and they won't, then the president's going to have to do what he's going to do. And it is not a local issue when it's national security, and it's clearly national security. So we'll see how it plays out. But again, 4 weeks from today, we have an election that has to be safe, has to be secure, because it's the direction of the country.
0: I hope Ed Martin doesn't pull a muscle twisting around trying to turn this issue into a federal issue that must be handled by DHS. The president's, quote, going to have to do what he's going to do. Really? What's he going to do in the supposed name of national security? Is he going to make the required filings under federal law regarding the national security concerns of customers of Trump mobile phones? No. Silly, he's not going to do that. He's going to pretend to be concerned all of a sudden about the national security of our elections, of the voting machines, the very same ones, by the way, that were used to elect Donald Trump twice as president of the United States. And then he's going to use that pretend national security concern to do what exactly? Fix his crappy phones? No. Well, Cleta Mitchell told us on Steve Bannon's show what they would like to do.
1: There's not a voting system in America today, an electronic voting system in America today, that is not manufactured in whole or in part in China. The Department of Commerce regulations gives Howard Lutnick, as secretary, not only the authority, but the duty to act.
0: Yes, the Secretary of Commerce has the duty to act to, as she explained, seize voting machines, you know, the ones that are already being used in elections in every state right now. As Democracy Docket reports, and I disagree with some of their language here, Peters, Martin, and other conspiracists have long pushed the false claim that voting machines are compromised because they use some foreign-made parts. Election deniers, they say, claim that poses a national security risk. Well, to be clear, they do pose a threat to our national security. to our voting machines. But that has been the case for decades now. And neither Donald Trump nor any of his fellow dishonest election conspiracy theorists raised a peep about any of it. At least not before Donald Trump decided to pretend that the election was stolen from him in 2020, the one that he lost. Moreover, because they can be compromised does not mean that they are compromised. And because most states allow voters to vote on hand-marked paper ballots, if there are concerns about those tabulation systems, well, those hand-marked paper ballots can, in fact, be reviewed by hand, by humans, presuming the chain of custody for those ballots has remained secure, unlike, as would be the case, if federal agents seized the ballots and broke the secure chain of custody in the process. Now, Democracy Docket notes, these same clowns, Mitchell, Peters, Martin, they want the Trump administration to use this brand new concern of theirs as a justification to seize voting machines. And they believe that the Commerce Secretary somehow has the authority to do that, which actual legal experts strongly dispute. For months, Peters and others have called on Trump to declare a national emergency to wrest control of aspects of voting from the states, despite the fact that, I should note, a national emergency declaration also does not give them the authority to do that, even as they, play pretend heroes here. But the latest scheme that Peters is now pushing revolves around a 2019 executive order that Trump signed during his first term to protect U.S.-made technology, which Peters now wants to use in order to seize voting machines. Under that order, Peters, who in addition to not being a voting system expert, is also not a lawyer or any kind of constitutional expert in any way, shape, or form, Peters believes that Lutnick already has the authority to seize voting machines because they are a national security risk. Mitchell then took to social media, Cleta Mitchell, Tuesday to promote that scheme, writing, quote, "Elections, including electronic voting machines, are critical infrastructure so designated by President Obama's Secretary of Homeland Security in January 2017. That is true. She continued, "The Department of Commerce, through the Biden years, completed the promulgation of regulations that took effect in February 2024 that require the Secretary of Commerce to take certain actions to mitigate or eliminate known threats to critical infrastructure." Okay, but none of those actions was go out and seize all the voting machines in the middle of the election while everyone's voting. Can you see how dumb this all is? It is dumb. But, of course, it's also a threat to, yes, actual national security and our ability to hold an election in all 50 states. Mitchell said there's no need for Trump to declare a national elections emergency because, she argued, he already has done so. Right, saying, quote, "What is needed today is for Lutnick to exercise his legal authority and responsibility to immediately announce and implement a plan to ensure that the electronic voting systems used in the 2026 elections are not compromised or manipulated by enemies, foreign or domestic," Mitchell said. Especially domestic, I would add, in this case. One small issue, notes Democracy Docket correctly, the 2019 order does not convey that authority to Lutnick at all. No federal official can seize control of election administration from the states and the counties who hold the power to run elections under the U.S. Constitution. Which you would think that a whole bunch of clods pretending to be Constitution-loving patriots might know. Commerce Secretary, according to actual experts in this field, has absolutely no such authority to do any of this. But that wouldn't, you know, necessarily matter if they convince themselves otherwise, and they convince themselves that they are somehow saving the nation by essentially going to war against it. As Tina Peters' own attorney seems to favor at this point. Here is the excellent, and I mean excellent reporter, Kyle Clark of 9 News in Denver this week, who's been covering the disgraceful Tina Peters saga very closely for years now, as her crimes, 4 felonies and 3 misdemeanors for which she was convicted and jailed, and her state imprisonment for them, were all in Colorado. Here's Kyle Clark covering one aspect of this on Wednesday.
3: It appears Tina Peters is celebrating the freedom granted to her by Governor Jared Polis in the most predictable way possible, by helping President Trump figure out a way to seize control of America's elections. A former Justice Department official says Tina Peters was at the White House this week talking with Trump, and Peters' attorney says Trump will not relinquish power again. He hinted at the potential for civil war.
2: Well, let me break some news. This is a big deal, Eric, and you're the first person that knows. I'm going to say something. Just hours ago, maybe 2 hours ago, Tina Peters, you know, from Colorado, was in the Oval Office meeting with the president on election integrity, and they were talking about the plans.
4: Former Department of Justice official Ed Martin says Tina Peters, the disgraced and convicted election clerk slash conspiracy theorist from Mesa County, met with President Trump at the White House Monday. The plan that Peters is pitching, according to her attorney Peter Ticton, is to have the Trump administration seize ballots across America and conduct a hand recount.
5: It's a good plan, and I do think that something like that is probably going to happen.
2: And so when Tina Peters, you know, famous Colorado clerk, was in the Oval Office today, just 2 hours ago, talking about this question, the president's taking it seriously. If the Congress won't pass the Save America Act, and they won't, then the president's going to have to do what he's going to do. And it is not a local issue when it's national security, and it's clearly national security.
4: Ticton spoke last week with MAGA podcaster Joe Altman from Colorado, who has called for the execution of this state's top Democrats.
5: In the event that we have this kind of a disaster, and everything goes wrong, and the vote is crazy, and the senatorial race is put enough there to remove the president and the vice president, if that nightmare should come true, Donald Trump is not going to relinquish control again.
4: Altman has previously said, quote, violence is going to be necessary. And he said, quote, there are targets. Ticton, Tina Peters' attorney, said that if the country dissolves into civil war, it needs to happen with Donald Trump in control of America's weapons.
5: So he's got nothing to lose. The nation has nothing to lose. It's better, if we're going to have a civil war of any sort, that it be martial law with our side in control of the armaments.
3: Altman then said that he is not afraid to die. Of course, anyone could have seen this coming a mile away. When Governor Polis commuted Peters' felony sentence linked to tampering with voting systems, Polis removed the standard line in his commutation letter saying that the inmate had taken accountability, shown remorse, and would be successful upon release.
0: 9 News Denver's Kyle Clark there with that report this week. So seize ballots and conduct a hand recount, I guess, of a couple 100 million ballots, really? And, of course, that after they have seized the ballot and broken the chain of custody for them so that a hand count would mean nothing. A disaster, according to Tina Peters' own attorney there, as you heard, Peter Ticton. It apparently includes Democrats winning enough Senate seats to convict the president and the vice president and remove them from office in an impeachment trial. Of course, for that to happen, Democrats would have to win every single Senate seat that is up for election this year. And frankly, in that case, even I would likely be calling for a hand recount. By the way, I'm fine with that hand recount of anything so long as it's done according to the law. Again, without the chain of custody being forever lost and violated by, for example, a federal seizure of ballots. But no, Dems will not win enough to have the votes to remove anyone from office on their own without Republican votes. But I'm sure people who listen to folks like Joe Altman's podcast and Looney Tunes' Tina Peters and her Looney attorney Peter Ticton, they don't understand that distinction. And Ticton here is trying to ready these people for civil war. The nation has nothing to lose in a civil war. Nothing to lose? With his side in control of the weapons? Okay, so that's what some of these folks are now being primed for on the right, seizing the voting machines and, I guess, the ballots. And if they don't like the results, civil war, where they control the weapons because, I guess, those dopes think that the U.S. military is somehow going to side with them. To be clear, since I have a podcast too, none of that is going to happen. At least not to the extent that these loons are actually hoping that it will happen, trying to make it happen. Because the alternative, as they well know, is that they are about to lose a whole bunch of power if Americans are allowed to vote the way they want to vote and if those votes are counted as cast. They are hoping to frighten you. They are hoping to keep you away from the polls altogether for fear of violence or something. Don't take that bait. All the more reason for voting early if you'll feel more comfortable in doing so. Please do. So aside from the revenge civil war porn fantasy that these nutcases are now threatening and or hoping to hoax the equally Looney Tunes Donald Trump into carrying out, how much of it could actually be done in some way? Well, an actual election expert, law attorney, as opposed to that Titkin dope or that Cleta Mitchell or not an attorney or voting system expert at all, the felon Tina Peters, an actual election law expert dove into some of that this week at Slate. Let's take a quick break and we'll come back with that to help you understand what is worth fearing and what is not. Right here on your trustworthy broadcast, I'm Brad Friedman. Don't insurrect that dial.
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0: No, we won't. Although it might be cooler at the gates of hell. Welcome back to The Bradcast. Brad Friedman from bradblog.com. So how worried should we all be about what Donald Trump, with the power of the presidency, which he has proven himself more than willing to abuse, with that power, how worried should we be that he might try and undermine, interfere, rig, steal the midterm elections? From an actual expert in the field of election law, and frankly, a pretty conservative one, not politically conservative, but, you know, conservative in his analysis of election law and related matters, Rick Hassan, election law professor at UCLA, writes this week at Slate, "A year ago, I warned that President Donald Trump was poised to marshal federal government forces to subvert the 2026 midterm elections, just as he attempted to do after losing the 2020 U.S. presidential election to Joe Biden. True to form, Trump and his administration have since been relentless in attacking election integrity." Hassan rounds up some of Trump's mostly failed efforts to date, directing the Postal Service to interfere with mail ballots denied by the U.S. Supreme Court, ordering the seizure of voting machines after Puerto Rico's election, and seizing ballots from Fulton County, Georgia's 2020 election, neither of which offered any evidence of any sort of election rigging conspiracy, suing 30 states and D.C. for unredacted voting lists, but losing to every single one of them in court. Our guardrails have held so far, writes Hassan, dooming most of these efforts, but the most dangerous period for election integrity is yet to come, he writes. Concrete steps in these final weeks can ensure a fair and safe November election and peaceful transition of power in Congress, if the polls are accurate about the direction of the nation's voters. He notes that state and local governments that administer elections, the courts that protect rights, and the American people, who are democracy's ultimate safeguard, have each played a role in checking some of Trump's attempted meddling in the past year. Now, with a month before Election Day, Hassan sees interference options are limited. What is left for Donald Trump to try, and what could states, courts, and the people do in response? Well, national emergency declaration. I mentioned that a bit in the previous segment. The president indeed has the power to declare a national emergency. He has already done so for a purported immigration crisis at the U.S. southern border, but a declaration does not unlock any magic powers over elections, Rick Hassin emphasizes. Those indulging in this fantasy mistakenly believe that emergency declarations trigger temporary dictatorial powers, overriding the constitutional power given to states and Congress to set congressional election rules. Courts have confirmed that the president has no role to play in administering American elections, and even the very conservative Supreme Court almost certainly would stop any new power grab dressed up as a matter of national security. Would they? I don't know. But I'm glad that Hassin thinks so. I hope he's right. In any case, he notes elections are like battleships. They're not easily turned around, even by an unconstitutional presidential decree. Ballots are already being mailed, voting machines deployed, people already voting. The time for an emergency declaration has run out. Again, I hope he's right about that. Armed federal agents at the polls. Federal law, he knows, prohibits armed federal agents at the polls, including both National Guard troops and ICE. Courts would quickly shut down such ham-handed actions, and local election officials have already gamed out how to respond to potential disturbances at the polls. The Minneapolis protests over ICE raids that led to the deaths of peaceful protesters show that people would take to the streets to protect American democracy. On the individual level, he points out, voters can minimize any remaining risks of polling place disruption by voting early, either in person or by mail, when state law permits. Seizure of ballots and voting machines and other election materials, writes Hassin. Although Trump's administration has seized both voting machines from Puerto Rico and ballots from Georgia, these seizures did not relate to any election in progress. And a seizure of live election materials would be unprecedented for modern times. Not that I think that would stop Donald Trump. This risk worries me, he says, the most, because the actions of very few law enforcement officers outside of public view could call election results into question. Seizing election materials can break the chain of electoral custody by which local election administrators control access to already voted ballots to make sure there have been no additions or subtractions or alterations. And Trump has expressed regret that he did not seize voting machines as he contested the 2020 election. DOJ could attempt a ballot seizure anywhere that there is a close congressional or Senate race. A judge who does not understand how the electoral chain of custody works and the irreparable harm that a ballot seizure could cause to election integrity could issue the department a search warrant. The key precaution is to educate the judiciary about these dangers, and this work is already underway. UCLA Law's Safeguarding Democracy Project, which our friend, longtime election fraud investigator Richard Hayes Phillips wrote about at bradblog.com last month. That Safeguarding Democracy Project has circulated a white paper to thousands of judges nationwide on sensible steps to take in response to a ballot seizure request if one should come to them. In extreme circumstances, Hassin adds, voters could form a human chain around local election offices to prevent a ballot seizure until a court could hear from an election administrator and rule on the request. Which, by the way, to hear that from Rick Hassin.
8: Yeah.
0: As I said, not exactly, you know, a loose cannon on this stuff is kind of extraordinary. Kind of knocked me back on my heels a little bit. This notion that, yeah, we might have to form a human chain around local election offices. But it also kind of helped to, you know, give me some confidence when I understood that, yeah, I agree. Americans would likely do this in such a case if necessary. And finally, and this one that I've sort of referenced in passing over the past month or two with a promise to cover more at a later date, but failure to seat congressional Democrats if they have won a majority in the House. Hassan writes, analysts have spun out a number of far-fetched scenarios, as he sees them, whereby current House Speaker Mike Johnson, who would no longer be the Speaker at noon on January 3rd, 2027, this a scenario where Johnson has put in place just before the current Congress ends, I think at noon that same day, January 3rd, an unscrupulous Trump loyalist could be put in as clerk by Johnson, clerk of the House, who would then refuse to seat Democrats who had won their election in the new Congress, thereby depriving Democrats of a House majority and continue to allow the Republicans to somehow control the body. I don't know how far-fetched that scenario actually is, but I am happy to hear that that Hassan thinks it's far-fetched. Scholars have, he notes, have repeatedly and calmly explained that such a gambit would be very unlikely to succeed. We will see. He says it would, you know, end up triggering massive and sustained public protest. And if the move failed, that it would eventually result in criminal charges after the end of a Trump presidency. We shall see. Hassan goes on to lament, I am afraid that on this score, Trump has already won, at least for now. His constant haranguing about stolen elections and election rigging and the subversive actions he has tried in the name of preventing malfeasance have taken their toll. A recent University of California, San Diego survey found that fewer than half of the country's voters now expect free and fair midterm elections. Democracy depends upon what political scientists call losers' consent, the idea that election losers may grumble, but they accept the election results as legitimate. As such, consent phrase, democracy itself is in danger. He concludes, in the meantime, if everyone remains vigilant and ready, we should make it safely to January. Then, with any luck, Donald Trump, having no personal stake in future election outcomes, writes Hassan, hopefully will end his anti-democracy crusade. But we will see. Those are the possibilities in front of us still, and some idea what to do about them. We will continue to cover this beat until November 3rd, until January 3rd, until likely our last breath. Quick break, and we're back with Desi Doyen and our Green News Report. Right here on the broadcast, I'm Brad Friedman. 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
2: Surprise hurricane aims for the Gulf Coast as Southern California broils in record heat wave.
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2: Trump lifts restrictions on red dye diesel in bid to lower prices. Plus, United Nations says global food price inflation has hit a four-year high thanks to El Nino and the Iran war.
0: Thanks, El Nino and the Iran war. All of those stories and more straight ahead from BradBlog.com. I'm Brad Friedman.
2: And I'm Desi Doyen.
0: Stand by for 6 minutes of independent green news, politics, analysis, and snarky comment.
4: Oh, man, it was hot. It was 99 degrees in Los Angeles. It is October. We are under an extreme heat advisory. Unless your child is a Gila monster, do not send him to soccer practice in Sherman Oaks tomorrow.
0: Good advice. This is your Green News Report.
4: Trump was right, though. We really are the hottest country in the world.
0: Okay, Desi Doyen, I've been whining all week about the heat out here in L.A., but things could get much worse in the Gulf and, oh, surprise, even out here in Southern California again in a few days from a whole different disaster.
2: Yes. First, let's start with Florida and Alabama, where their governors have declared states of emergency in advance of surprise Hurricane Isaias, which rapidly intensified in the Gulf of Mexico on Tuesday, fueled by record hot ocean waters, forecast to hit the U.S. Gulf Coast on Friday, generating torrential rains and significant flooding, giving vulnerable communities very little time to prepare.
0: Yikes.
2: Isaias is the first U.S. landfalling hurricane of the 2026 Atlantic hurricane season, which has been very quiet because of the effect of El Nino in the Pacific Ocean,
0: where we have had tons and tons of hurricanes so far this year.
2: Yes. Southern California this week has been broiling under a record-long, unseasonal extreme heat wave with temperatures as much as 20 degrees above normal for October, affecting more than 30 million people.
0: Tell me about it.
2: Downtown Los Angeles hit 100 degrees 5 days in a row, setting a new record for the longest stretch of consecutive 100-degree days in the city for any time of year.
0: Not just for October, but any time?
2: Yes.
0: Wow.
2: Researchers at Climate Central calculate that human-caused climate change made the long extreme heat wave at least 3 times more likely to occur.
0: Mm.
2: And for good measure, as you mentioned, Southern California is about to get smacked by remnants of Hurricane Rachel.
0: What?
2: Out in the hyperactive Pacific Ocean. Meanwhile, a new United Nations analysis warns that the Super El Nino, set to peak this fall and winter.
0: This isn't the peak yet?
2: No, will combine with pre-existing disruptions of fuel and fertilizer from the Iran war to further increase prices on foods like coffee, chocolate, and even palm oil, hitting developing countries particularly hard that are already struggling with soaring prices, which have hit a four-year high in September. The analysis joins a growing body of research documenting how climate change is reshaping inflation, causing disruptions that hammer crops and increase prices, a phenomenon that some economists call climateflation. Here's Teresa Zakaria, head of the United Nations Risk Reduction Program.
5: The most severe impacts will be experienced where climate shocks intersect with weak health systems, limited access to health care, food insecurity, displacement, and humanitarian crisis.
0: Oh, that's all.
2: In other news, global crude oil prices barely budged after the G7, the world's 7 largest economies, agreed to release 100 million barrels from their emergency reserves after strong pressure from the United States. Market analysts say fuel prices will remain high for months because refined gasoline and diesel is not getting shipped out of the Middle East. Donald Trump this week temporarily relaxed rules to allow widespread use of red dye diesel, a tax-exempt fuel used mostly by farmers, but experts say the short-term trick will have only a trivial effect on skyrocketing diesel prices that have been wreaking havoc across the economy. They say that the move won't increase supply and will further reduce supply for farmers. Finally, some better news. A coalition of states and cities led by California have sued the Trump EPA for rescinding rules that limit planet-warming greenhouse gas emissions from polluting power plants. A coalition of state and environmental groups also sued the Trump administration to block its rollback of fuel efficiency standards for cars, arguing that the move blatantly violates federal law. And a federal judge temporarily barred the Trump administration from further construction of a border wall through the pristine Big Bend National Park in Texas.
0: I hope you don't think that all makes up for all of the terrible news you had before it.
2: It doesn't.
0: For much more on all of these stories and the ones we couldn't get to today, check out our website at greennews.bradblog.com. I'm Brad Friedman.
2: And I'm Desi Doyen.
0: And this has been your Green News Report.
6: Trouble. Feel closing in.
0: It may be closing in, but we'll get through it all together, won't we?
2: Yes,
0: thank you very
2: will.
0: Much. Desi Doyen, our producer, thanks to all of you for spending a portion of your day or night with us. 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On the social medias, I am the Brad Blog. Desiree is
2: Green News Report.
0: See you there. Until we see you here next time, I'm Brad Friedman. Good luck, world.

0: I'm Rick Smith, and this is Labor History in Two.
1: On this day in labor history, the year was 1933. That was the day garment factory owners locked out dressmakers in several shops throughout Los Angeles. The women garment workers, overwhelmingly Mexican, had been organizing with the ILGWU for over a month. They began conducting strikes at selected shops the previous month to press their demands. The women wanted union recognition, a 35-hour work week, end to homework, shop floor committees, a guaranteed wage, and more. Historian Douglas Monroy observed that their demands reflected the harsh working conditions that they faced. It was a volatile, competitive seasonal industry. Businesses worked tirelessly to undercut each other and job out the work. Women workers were routinely unemployed or underemployed, subject to widespread wage theft and discrimination. They were frustrated by promises of the new Industrial Recovery Act, which promised the right to organize but held no provisions for enforcement. Employers flaunted the new legislation and continued to discharge workers for union activity. When the employers forced a lockout, Local 96 looked to the AFL's Central Labor Council to sanction a general dressmakers' strike, which started 4 days later on October 12th. As many as 3,000 Latina strikers maintained solid picket lines despite dozens of arrests. ILGWU organizer Rose Posada arrived from New York to help with food distribution and packing the picket lines. The rank-and-file leadership produced a bilingual strike bulletin and made daily radio announcements. The strike ended in arbitration that conceded few gains to the garment workers. But the women of Local 96 continued to organize throughout the Los Angeles area. They led a series of strikes that would eventually win the closed shop.
0: Labor History in Two, brought to you by the Illinois Labor History Society and The Rick Smith Show.

0: Hello and welcome to Background Briefing, available 24/7 at backgroundbriefing.org. I'm Ian Masters, and today we'll examine a number of stories and issues in the news. We'll begin with Trump as a prisoner of an ominous psychological condition, combined with the fact that narcissists don't age well. And we have an impending crisis which invites the intervention of the 25th Amendment, although the means to trigger it requires the vice president and the cabinet to act, and that will not happen with that particular bunch of groveling sycophants and toadies who surely are witnessing Trump's descent into madness but are too cowardly to act to save the nation. Joining us to track Trump's mental illness with the crises we are facing in Iran and with the upcoming elections is Dr. Vincent Greenwood, a licensed clinical psychologist and the founder of the Washington Center for Cognitive Therapy in Washington, D.C. Having worked as a research associate and training leader at Johns Hopkins University and the National Institutes of Health, he has conducted over 1,700 psychological evaluations in his career and has received advanced training in the assessment of psychopathic personality disorder. Dr. Greenwood created DutyToInform.org in 2020 to disseminate scientifically valid findings about President Trump's personality limitations and accompanying psychological struggles and destructive behavior patterns. He has published numerous articles on his findings, including two chapters in The More Dangerous Case of Donald Trump, edited by Dr. Bandy Lee, and his new book just out is Puppet on a String, Trump is Ruled by an Ominous Psychological Condition. Then, as AI proves itself again and again not just to be a threat to humanity, but to the humans behind its creation, OpenAI employees recently spoke out about security concerns in the latest model, adding another chapter to tech workers' attempts to protest their oligarchical, at times techno-utopian, at times techno-dystopian corporate bosses. Workers and management have fought over ideology and labor rights for decades, but the recent years have clarified a split between Silicon Valley's pseudo-progressivism and its reality. The successes and failures of organizers and unionists have also shown that the playbooks just don't work anymore. Background Briefing's Anna Leia speaks with J.S. Tan and Clarissa Redwine, co-authors of the new book Against Tech Oligarchy, Worker Resistance in the World's Most Powerful Industry. The pair are longtime labor rights activists who organized in their respective workplaces and were fired for their efforts, although Clarissa laid the seeds for the country's first recognized tech union at Kickstarter. Their book traces the history of tech workers' labor fights and argues for innovation at the picket line as well as behind the keyboard. And joining us now is Dr. Vincent Greenwood, a licensed clinical psychologist and the founder of the Washington Center for Cognitive Therapy in Washington, D.C. Dr. Greenwood created DutyToInform.org in 2020 to disseminate scientifically valid findings about President Trump's personality limitations and accompanying psychological struggles and destructive behavior patterns. His new book just out is Puppet on a String, Trump is Ruled by an Ominous Psychological Condition. Welcome to Background Briefing, Dr. Vincent Greenwood.
1: Thank you.
0: So I guess in terms of the title of your book, Puppet on a String, people should not think that there's a puppeteer out there manipulating Trump. What you're telling us is that his psychological condition is manipulating him.
1: Yes, that is the puppeteer. It's not a particular person. It's a condition. It's a, one of the called clinical psychopathy. We all have associations with that word. It's kind of part of the culture and movies and books and so on. But in clinical psychiatry, in the world of diagnostics, it refers to a rather precisely delineated condition. It turns out it's one of the best understood and well-researched conditions in the field of abnormal psychology, because we've had an excellent and rigorous assessment strategy to diagnose the condition.
0: So I spoke the other day with Dr. Henry Abram, and he mentioned that narcissists do not age well. I take it you'd agree with that.
1: I would agree. One of the defining features of clinical psychopathy is that it does not moderate or ameliorate over time. It's a pretty significant and ominous condition. The onset of it seems to be in childhood, and it just continues throughout the individual's lifespan, including into old age. There have been many treatment protocols devised for the conditions, but none of them have proven to be of any significant help.
0: So can you explain to us, Dr. Greenwood, why the most powerful man in the world is this insecure small man who somewhere deep inside him knows he's totally out of his depth?
1: Well, let me just try to explain a little bit what clinical psychopathy is. And actually, I would have to take exception a little bit to that characterization. Clinical psychopaths are not vulnerable. That certainly is kind of the state of really of narcissists underneath. They are vulnerable. They often feel inadequate. But not a clinical psychopath. The clinical psychopath is different. It's a condition actually marked by an absence of suffering, an absence of personal vulnerability. The psychopath is remorseless. The psychopath is very much focused on winning. They have kind of an arrogant at the core. Not just as a defense, but at the core, they kind of have an arrogant and grandiose kind of self-image. So with a clinical psychopath, and Trump has been linked to that condition through the assessment process I mentioned a few minutes ago, his internal life is more like someone who feels they're just the greatest gift to mankind. The focus is exclusively on how can I win the moment? What's in it for me in this situation? And that's the hard wiring of a clinical psychopath. They also have narcissistic features, but narcissism is really not his primary condition.
0: So it's pretty clear that Trump throughout his life believes and acts as though the rules don't apply to him. And I'm sure Roy Cohn, his lawyer, the mob lawyer who tutored him, encouraged that trait. But I'm still trying to find out, Dr. Greenwood, why the most powerful man in the world appears to be so insecure and so desperately in need of his ego being stroked and having his name on buildings and building monuments to himself, when the majority of people in this country just want this man to

0: Yeah, well, let me try to explain a little bit his rule breaking. And you're right. I mean, Roy Cohn was he was very close with Roy Cohn. He was certainly kind of a mentor in how to break the rules. His father also was a huge model in that respect. His father was a model in how do you game the system to help the Trump business model. So that's kind of the ocean he grew up in. But also with the clinical psychopath, one of the core features, and again, this is a little bit in contrast to the narcissist, one of the core features is an actual inability to love or to care or to be connected with other people. They have a one-dimensional focus on winning and securing status. That's kind of at the core of who they are. And you can, they're also remorseless, so they don't care how they win. So you put those two together, and you have a personality who is exclusively focused on winning and who is perfectly at ease with a deceitful, conning mode of behavior. That's the core of the condition.
1: So that means that Trump will not accept defeat on November the 3rd.
0: Yes, I think that's a very reasonable prediction. Obviously, borne out by his reaction to, January 2020. Yeah, he believes he has a grandiose view of himself. He's always wins in his eyes, and if somehow he were declared the loser in something, it would just clash so much with his basic view of himself that he would find other explanations.
1: So, what do you think's going on in the Oval Office at the moment or in the Situation Room? We know that he's surrounded by sycophants, but presumably the chairman of the Joint Chiefs, not that idiot in charge of the Pentagon, but the chairman of the Joint Chiefs, and are probably telling him that you're not winning the war on Iran. So he keeps talking about how he's winning. So
0: Yes.
1: how he can't face the reality of what's happening there. So there, he has two choices, to escalate or to capitulate. And I don't see him ever capitulating because of who he is, the way you've described him. So what do you think's going on there? Do you think that anybody can reach him with the reality of what's happening in this war of choice?
0: In a word, no. Anything, particularly if the reaching involved any acknowledgement that he's not winning. The psychopath is like a stuck needle. Their attention and their focus is limited to, I must win every moment. And what's in it for me? And so what's going on in the Situation Room is just that. Now, from all the reporting, this is kind of spelled out in the recent book, Regime Change. He has winnowed the administration of people that are only loyal to him. So I don't think he's getting a lot of messages that he's not winning. But to the degree that he does, he would just reflexively, from a psychological standpoint, reflexively reject that. That information doesn't get in. He's just absolutely certain of his superiority, and he only allows into his kind of psychological world victories. Everything is either cast as a victory or he's totally focused, and I'm sure the planning in the Situation Room is not balanced by moral considerations or considerations of what's good for the public. It's exclusively focused on what will win, what will meet his interests.
1: Well, there are reports that apparently he's surly, he's angry, he's frustrated, he's angry at the polls and says it's fake news. And I'm sure he's just really angry at the Iranians. Like, how dare you not submit to my will and the power of the instruments I have at hand.

0: So do you think then, given those two choices, escalate or capitulate, and capitulate being off the table, do you think that he's likely to resume this war after the November 3rd elections? Or some predict do it along with Netanyahu just before Israel's election, which is on October the 27th?
1: Well, yeah, I mean, sitting here, I think that is a reasonable prediction. I would hold out one other option. Well, one thing you can take to the bank 100% is the prediction that he will cast it as a victory, whatever happens. So that you can take to the bank. In terms of the actual policy and his actual behavior, that's going to be ruled as much by what he perceives as in his self-interest. And I imagine it's conceivable that something short of what anyone would consider a victory, he could come to find in his self-interest. He would certainly characterize it as a victory and as a win, but it might not be escalation in the way that you're possibly thinking about it. So there is that possibility that he will cast it as a win in his own mind and to the public. That you can take to the bank 100%.
0: So when we talk about the fact that the President of the United States is so dangerously unstable, yet he was elected twice, should we put the American people on the couch as well as Trump?
1: Yeah, no, a lot of people ask that question, and it's a totally legitimate question to raise. In the book, I have a chapter devoted to the fact that psychopaths can actually have political skills as a result of their traits. The exclusive focus on winning the moment, the absolute ease of deception and lying, while those are things easily criticized by most of us, they are the kinds of things that can have a certain kind of political payoff. So I think there's some merit in emphasizing that he has been something of a skilled political animal. It's preternatural, and I think based on his psychopathology, but it's still something that's very real. So I think that helps explain part of his political success, and not just a failing on the part of the citizenry.
0: So I don't know whether you've seen the video going back quite a time, Dr. Greenwood, but the Romanian dictator and his dreadful wife created a complete regime of worship and sycophancy. And there was a moment when suddenly the emperor had no clothes and the whole thing collapsed. It was when he was at a rally, and instead of the adulation that he was used to, he started to get booed. And the video of the look on him and his wife's face, Ceausescu and his wife's face, is extraordinary. You can see that, like, the whole bubble's been pricked, and his whole world is falling apart.
1: Yeah.
0: And we've seen a little bit of that starting to happen with Trump. You know, he's only going on rallies in safe spots, and he was in Texas yesterday, and it was a number of demonstrators in the audience who booed him, and he certainly had to hear it. Also, recently at a golf event, somebody quite close to him yelled out, "Donald, you're an effing pedophile." And then earlier, when Trump was visiting a Ford Motor plant in Detroit, one of the workers yelled something similar to him. Is there any way for that kind of intrusion into him? That, in other words, he's created this world of delusion and adulation and self-adulation. Is there any way to prick that bubble?
1: I don't think so. Not with the psychopathology that he has been linked to. I didn't see that video you just referred to, but from your description of it, I don't think we'll ever see anything like that from Trump. We will see what you noted a few minutes ago, which is the anger and the frustration That is a very comfortable emotional arena for the clinical psychopath. And so if he perceives that he's not getting the hero worship, and if he perceives that there's criticism out there, he's not going to feel punctured or wounded. He's going to feel angry that he's not getting his just due. So I think that's going to be his reaction. And there might be some poignant moments where that really hits them, but his reaction will be anger and ominously probably doubling down on efforts to keep himself in what he perceives as a winning position.
0: And that is the frightening prospect of losing this election and not wanting to accept it. And he certainly has some tools at his hand. He's got ICE. He's got the possibility of the Insurrection Act. And I mean, that's obviously a long conversation for another time. But it would seem, though, that the other possibility then is something that I've mentioned a few times over the last 10 years. And that is the possibility that Trump will end up like Peter Finch in the movie Network, where he goes on live television and he said, "I'm as mad as hell," and screams out the windows. And is that possible? He's coming close to it in some of his rallies, and he certainly came close to it just the other day in Nebraska, where he called for the Iranians to nuke Los Angeles and San Diego. And unfortunately and sadly, the crowd in Nebraska cheered that prospect.
1: Well, yeah, the image of screaming out the window, "I'm mad, I'm not going to take it anymore," that's not unreasonable given the psychopathology on which he is the puppet on a string, the clinical psychopathy. So that is certainly possible. And it's a long story as to what he might do, or there are many things that he might do. But there's a short story to what's going on inside of him. And what's going on inside of him with his condition is someone who is, it's hard for us to fathom this really, is absolutely undaunted by the fear of punishment. We have evolved as a species to assume that all of us deep down have a conscience. All of us, without pretending to know what was going on with the antidote, was it Romania or that you mentioned earlier, that Trump is incapable of being punctured in that way. So that we can count on. He's undaunted by any kind of fear of punishment, and which is scary to most of us. He is incapable. The clinical psychopath is simply incapable of experiencing the emotions of guilt or shame, and to a large extent, fear. And while we all assume that deep down inside, all of us have a conscience, it turns out that that's not true for a, it's a very tiny, fortunately, it's a very tiny percent of the population, less than 1%. But from the kind of forensic assessment that's in the recent book, Puppet on a String, we do have the receipts that Trump is in fact in that very small, ominous kind of category.
0: So there is a mechanism, of course, the 25th Amendment. It does rely on the vice president and the cabinet. But if the vice president and the cabinet don't step up, and we know that's not likely because they're all sycophants, there is a mechanism for the House of Representatives to initiate the 25th Amendment. But that, of course, would have to happen after the November elections and not until January of 2027, assuming that the Democrats that win are seated, and some people are concerned about January the 3rd of 2027 being a repeat of January the 6th of 2021. So, what's your sense about the workability of the 25th Amendment?
1: Well, I'm not a scholar on the 25th Amendment. I think I understand what you're saying in terms of some of the broad outlines. I certainly would say, as a psychologist, it's very appropriate to consider because he's not just an out-of-the-box politician. He actually has a condition, a psychopathology, that many of us would argue leaves him unfit to rule and a kind of prime candidate for consideration of the 25th Amendment.
0: So just in closing, then, what can we do?
1: Well, part of what we can do right now is exactly what you're doing, and what I'm trying to do is to get the word out, not just about some of his policies and not just to observe his extreme behavior, but to really understand it and to understand the depth of it and to consider it fair grounds for consideration of the 25th Amendment. So getting the word out is the thing that I'm focused on right now.
0: Well, Dr. Vincent Greenwood, I thank you very much for joining us.
1: Thank you very much.
0: And again, I've been speaking with Dr. Vincent Greenwood, a licensed clinical psychologist and the founder of the Washington Center for Cognitive Therapy in Washington, D.C., having worked as a research associate and training leader at Johns Hopkins University and the National Institute of Health. He's conducted over 1,700 psychological evaluations in his career and has received advanced training in the assessment of psychopathic personality disorder. Dr. Greenwood created dutytoinform.org in 2020 to disseminate scientifically valid findings about President Trump's personality limitations and accompanying psychological struggles and destructive behavior patterns. He has published numerous articles on his findings, including two chapters in The More Dangerous Case of Donald Trump, edited by Dr. Bandy Lee. His new book just out is Puppet on a String, Trump is Ruled by an Ominous Psychological Condition. We're going to take a brief station break and back as AI proves itself again and again not to be just a threat to humanity but to the humans behind it. Background Briefing's Analea will be speaking with the authors of the new book, Against Tech Oligarchy, Worker Resistance in the World's Most Powerful Industry.

0: This is Analea for Background Briefing. I'm speaking to you from California's Bay Area, a part of the world that was famously built by colonizers, at least on the foundations of gold rush dreams. The apocryphal story is that the only people who reliably got rich during those heady days were the people who ran hotels, brothels, restaurants, laundry services. But some people did get fantastically wealthy. On the broken backs of Chinese migrant laborers, railroad magnates became American barons. And one, Leland Stanford, used his wealth to seed a university that would bear his name and be responsible for so many ideas that would lead to our modern gold rush. It's impossible to walk around the Bay Area and not see shocking wealth disparity, fueled in large part by the tech industry. From the beginning of silicon chip manufacturing that would give Silicon Valley its name, factory workers tried to unionize against low pay, miserable conditions, and years of their efforts resulted in no formal agreements with management. But something happened as the tech industry grew up. It grew from microchips into personal computers, from personal computers and products into software and web-based applications. And the employees changed from relatively replaceable, mid-skilled laborers into highly skilled workers, prized for their creativity and their approach. But management still fought their unionizing. They sold employees on the dream of having a mission in life at the office, which helped workers feel more comfortable sleeping on the floor. It made them look past traditional employment perks like reasonable hours and equitable treatment. And by many metrics, tech workers have good jobs. Sure, many stress because of constant turnover, but generally, they get a lot of money to show up at an office with a lot of amenities like laundry and snacks. They get independence and prestige and that aforementioned belief that they're saving the world. But back in the day, the 90s, the early 2000s, the tech industry still had hippie afterglow. Steve Jobs talked about his time on a commune. They were up against the man. They were leading the revolution. And back then, employees got some clout just by naming and shaming bad employers. Amazon pledged to be greener than the Paris Accords demanded. Google said it would stop working with the military. Employee protests worked for a while the media paid attention. But something changed with President Trump's ascension. We saw Elon Musk buy Twitter, cut its workforce, re-platform Trump, and take a huge hand in his administration. Other tech CEOs lined up behind Trump at his inauguration after giving millions to his celebration fund. And this has been happening for a while. Uber and Airbnb were going to change a bloated industry but lobbied governments around the world for preferential laws. Google and Facebook were just upstarts in dorm rooms and garages, but their financing was enabled by Obama-era tax codes. But since Trump, though, they don't pretend to be progressive anymore. And so they became immune to shame. And when Elon Musk fired 80% of Twitter staff, he essentially performed the mechanism of a labor strike himself. Workers are losing the abilities to just stop work and the social connections that let traditional unions thrive. So what are tech workers to do? To answer all that, we've invited Clarissa Redwine and J.S. Tan, both longtime tech worker activists. They were both fired just as they were organizing in their workplaces. J.S. at Microsoft, Clarissa at Kickstarter, where her peers eventually won the first ever recognized tech worker union. Twitter workers brought the pair on just as Elon Musk was moving in to try to unionize and strike. They also documented the activist waves that they were living through, with Clarissa collecting an oral history at Kickstarter and JS compiling a database of action all across the field. So since, JS has moved to academia at MIT, where he helped organize graduate students, so maybe it wasn't that big a move, but Clarissa has stayed with labor rabble-rousing, and their book that tells their story is Against Tech Oligarchy, Worker Resistance in the World's Most Powerful Industry. So both of you, welcome.
1: Thank you so much for having us on.
2: Yeah, that was an amazing beginning to our conversation.
0: Oh, thanks. I'm just trying to summarize some of the books so that we can jump into your insights that didn't make it onto the page, although I highly recommend the book as well. So even just recently, we saw OpenAI workers express a lot of concern about the security of these new programs that are coming out that I don't even understand, but the new version of AI. But as we said in the intro, it's like now is different than the early days when you could just say these big ideas that are going up against the ideology. People aren't pretending to be progressive. And when Musk cut 80% of Twitter staff, strikes are not necessarily going to work because even the nature, as you point out in the book, the nature of software is that it's not supposed to be constantly operated by an employee. And the first thing that I'm sure is on a lot of people's minds is that people are training their own artificial replacements, maybe not just at OpenAI, but elsewhere throughout the industry. Not to start off with a bummer, but what leverage do tech workers have these days?
1: Yeah, thank you for the question. You know, I think it's such an important question because, you know, the way we see it, the struggle of tech work, you know, and really the crux of our book, the sort of central question our book asks is what that leverage is, especially in an industry where you have tech workers and their daily work being, you know, and we're talking about software engineers, but also about product managers, designers, data scientists, right? Their daily work is being congealed into these platforms, into software that then goes on to automate for their employers the generation of profits, right? And, you know, I think it's just such an important question because, you know, as tools like Codex or Claude Code, you know, these agentic coding systems, as they start to spread beyond the tech sector and into other professional jobs, I think we'll start to see some of these dynamics too, where, you know, it's a lawyer or it's a medical professional or it's an accountant who are starting to do that work of setting up systems to automate the day-to-day work that they would have previously performed. And so, you know, the questions that we try to get at in some ways with the tech worker movement, with the specific labor processes of tech work, you know, I think is perhaps a precursor of what is to come in the AI era.
2: Yeah. And, you know, luckily for tech workers, there's a long lineage of workers in other industries fighting back against automation. And JS and I sort of believe that tech workers are a critical lever, a check on the power of these tech oligarchs. And, you know, it's essential that we discover where our leverage is within these companies. And that is going to look different across different roles within the companies, across different teams. We cannot rely on the strategies that are kind of standard across labor of everyone walking off the job and forming a picket line all at the same time. That might not necessarily be effective in the tech workplace. And as you mentioned, you know, Elon Musk gave us a taste of what a majority strike at a tech company can look like, or a massive withholding of labor. But he did it himself, which was a major moment of like a reckoning for me and JS, who were organizing at the time with Twitter workers. So yeah, this is the central question in our book, is how do tech workers organize and build power in an age of increased automation?
1: And if I may, you know, I wanted to also touch back on some of the points that you had made earlier. You know, I think one thing that is so important, I think, that you talked about was sort of the shift in the politics and in the sort of industrial relations of the tech sector, right? You know, if it was 10 years ago or so that tech workers had these incredibly cushy jobs, you know, sort of this was the time where they were getting thrown all kinds of perks, kombucha on tap. They had incredible worker autonomy. Well, today, the way tech work operates today is much more centered around tightening managerial control, work speed ups with the use of AI, and just much more hostility towards its workforce, right? And similarly with the politics of the tech industry, right? You know, whereas 10 years ago, the tech bosses had this sort of, you know, natural coalition with the Democratic Party, right, of Obama liberalism, right? They were, and as a result, they were supporting things like identity politics and DEI. Well, today, you know, obviously the tech bosses, as you said, they've cozied up with Trump and the politics of MAGA. And so, you know, I think what we try to do in this book is we actually try to tell the story of this major shift in Silicon Valley, but through the lens of class struggle, right? Through the lens of the workers within the sector who have fought against their bosses, and how this dynamic itself has produced some of these changes.
0: Yeah, Clarissa, you were saying that the traditional mechanisms of labor organizing. I remember for a while in the book, y'all were doing, I think it was like a five-step process of you get workers to talk about what's wrong, you ask them where the blame should go, you prepare them for organizational pushback, you discuss the possibility of organizing, and then you propose the idea of a union. And that seems to be what y'all refer to as the playbook. Is unionization possibly the way of the future? Is this still a playbook that could work in other industries? What does that landscape look like?
2: Yeah, this is such a good question. And I think something that a lot of workers in previously unorganized industries are grappling with today. How does labor law and labor norms shape our fights as workers? So in the tech industry, we have a bit of a microcosm where we can look at what happens when a group of workers is suddenly incentivized to follow labor law. So at the beginning of the tech worker movement, a lot of us who were organizing really had no concept of labor law. We didn't know that even what we were doing was protected or potentially not protected. It was just unfettered worker power. You know, workers at Google saw that they were working with the military and forced their company to drop that contract. Workers at Amazon saw that they were, you know, contributing to the climate crisis and forced the company to change course and, you know, give over data. These were huge wins that were the result of workers having an eye on where their leverage was and having insight into how public pressure could force their bosses to the table. When workers saw retaliation for taking part in these collective actions, and when they saw their wins dismantled, when the news cycle turned over, that was a moment where a lot of workers thought, you know what, we need more structural power. We need lasting power. I think a union is what needs to happen next. And at the time, you know, I was at Kickstarter and my coworkers, you know, really dearly loved the platform and the mission of the company at Kickstarter and did not want to use public pressure and tarnish the brand of Kickstarter to actually move our bosses where we wanted them to go. So we kept the conversation internal and really followed the traditional playbook of building a union underground, having the conversations that you described where we're listening to what our coworkers care about and building that into a case for why we need a union, specifically a recognized union where we win an election under US labor law. And what that ended up doing was somewhat narrowing both our strategies and our ambitions as a movement. So when tech workers started to focus on building recognized unions, there are a few things that happened. First of all, under US labor law, when you are going for an election, the only workers that are eligible to vote in that election are US workers. So your international counterparts are not eligible to be part of the same bargaining unit. And that is very problematic at a tech company where potentially 50% of your workforce is international. So 50% of your leverage is not contained in the recognized bargaining unit. And the assumption that we made at the time was winning a recognized union under US labor law was in itself a form of leverage, which it was not. Yeah. And, you know, I'll also mention, and then I'll let JS jump in, the ambitions of the tech worker movement narrowed as well when we turned toward traditional labor tactics, because the wisdom of the labor movement is that you want to find an issue that goes across the entire workforce, that unites the entire workforce. And a lot of the time, that's a bread and butter issue of pay or better hours, essential working conditions. But a lot of tech workers were not animated by those issues. You know, they were well paid. They were happy with their hours. And instead, they wanted to see their company not harm consumers or not have a military contract. And when we turned away from those very ambitious goals, it somewhat slowed the movement's momentum as well.
1: Yeah, you know, I just want to, you know, I thought that was the perfect answer. And I just want to, you know, emphasize this one point that Clarissa made, which is that when we as a movement turned towards seeing union recognition as sort of the new North Star, that this was what we had to do in order to win our campaigns, that I think really showed that there was a, you know, we saw in the campaigns that we were involved with that there was this real mismatch between the way a tech company works and the kind of labor strategies and tactics that we were applying to organizing the tech sector, right? You know, the strategies that we brought with us, and, you know, in part, these were strategies that were passed down by international unions that we worked with and at one point worked for, right? These strategies in large part comes from an earlier period, right? Where oftentimes, you know, companies were these vertically integrated giants, right? Oftentimes located in one spot, right? This was kind of more the Fordist model of production. But today, obviously, the tech companies no longer operate in that way, right? Tech companies are sprawling, right? Oftentimes, their workforce is not just divided across roles, but they're divided across borders as well. And so, you know, when we take the sort of lessons and if we work in particular within the constraints of labor law that was designed for this earlier period, we're going to run up against the problem of actually finding leverage to take on these companies, right? And, you know, so the one example that we keep coming back to is, you know, in the recognition model where we are focused on building these NLRB certified unions, the focus is really on the domestic workforce, right? Because those are the people who are eligible to be part of the bargaining unit. Whereas tech companies, obviously today, are not constrained by borders. And, you know, there was this one case where we looked at with Mapbox, which is the startup that does mapping software, but they had this really great militant campaign. And the workers of that campaign, you know, they were strong organizers, but the thing is they focused primarily on winning their NLRB election. And that meant putting off talking to their international counterparts in Belarus. And so when it came to the drive itself, that gave the management at that company a really good opportunity to actually put a wedge between the international workers and the domestic workers, right? To the point where the international workers, in fact, you know, got on Slack and were pleading to the domestic workers not to unionize. And so, you know, that just shows that, you know, there's this, you know, when you're organizing kind of by the constraints of a set of labor laws that no longer fits the sort of political economy of a sector that you're trying to organize in, you're going to run up against these kind of problems.
0: JS, you too wrote about this incredible moment in your life where in one part of the world, we have workers walking out to join for climate justice, while you're in Central Asia presenting for Microsoft to Chevron executives about what the company can do to help the, you know, petroleum conglomerates. And you made the choice to make that relationship and that conversation public. I'd like to know what was going through your mind beforehand. Did you weigh pros and cons? And especially if people are working at a company where they feel a similar moral conflict, would you recommend that they do the same, or was the price worth it?
1: That's a great question. You know, I think, especially early on in the tech worker movement, right, when it started in the late 2010s, you know, there are sort of two, well, this I would say sort of the main strategy that tech workers took to hold their employers accountable was to apply public pressure, right? And so it was common to see folks whistleblow, but it was also extremely common to see folks participate in open letters or in these extremely public walkouts. But, you know, I think after all these years, the recommendation I would say is to actually participate in collective action rather than an individual action, right? And obviously we've been seeing a lot of that individual action coming from the AI labs, but throughout our book, one thing that we argue again and again is that this process of engaging in collective action is itself a transformative process, right? It's a process by which, an individual gets brought into the politics of class struggle. And, to give some context for this time period, like a lot of tech workers, myself included, as we were entering the tech industry, we had these ideas about what it meant to work in tech, right? The tech sector themselves were saying, technology, especially with the rise of the internet, was going to make the world more open, more connected, right? More democratic even. And a lot of computer science undergrads coming into the tech sector, especially in the early 2010s, had these kind of ideas about what it meant to be building technology in that day and age. And so when we entered the tech sector, and in fact, when we saw that a lot of these, in fact, some of the most powerful companies were not doing that, rather they were, intensifying or contributing to misinformation, that they were contracting with the military. Right, that they were, in the workplaces themselves had rampant sexism. Right, when we saw that, I think a lot of us became disillusioned with the practices of the tech sector and with the and felt betrayed. And so I think, that story of me in Kazakhstan writing about this experience and deciding to write this piece about it was part of that broader disillusionment that we had. Just as the tech worker movement was kicking off.
0: And for all the wonderful and terrible things that the tech industry has given us, one that, at least here in California, we are very aware of is toxic positivity. And you mentioned that as even like a management technique. I'm wondering, how does that play in the fight against labor organization, and how can people recognize it in their workplace?
2: Yeah, that is such a good question. I think anyone who's listening who has organized and come across a conversation with a coworker where they're like, "No, everything's great. No, I'm totally happy. Yeah, couldn't be happier." That is like a conditioned response because it's a safe response. You know, if you are caught complaining by the boss, that is a dangerous spot to be in. So toxic positivity is absolutely an anti-union cultural strategy as a mechanism. And you know, something that we have seen over and over again in the tech worker movement is it's very easy for the boss to paint this picture that you're on the same team, you're working toward the same mission, everyone has the best intentions, until there's a moment of class conflict where workers are usually defending the mission or the customers. That's how a lot of these tech organizing campaigns get started. And the boss chooses profit or control or power. And that is a very important clarifying moment where workers get to see this veneer of, hey, we're on the same team, we're on the same side, fall and understand the class dynamics at play in the workplace. And that in itself is essential for building deep understanding of how organizing works, solidarity, and a confidence in collective action when it comes to winning things from the boss. So overcoming toxic positivity is very important, and one of the best ways to do that is to actually engage in class struggle with the boss.
1: Maybe just to add, I think we're actually seeing a little bit less of the rhetoric of toxic positivity now, and instead that's being replaced by things like, talk of the permanent underclass, right? The sort of looming, the looming idea that AI is going to displace all these jobs and set in place certain class relations, right? So that there's no more mobility. Right. And I think, this does have a similar effect in many ways, right? This has the effect of making workers really, really operate as individuals as opposed to embrace a more solidaristic politics or politics of affordability. Because what ideas like the permanent underclass does is it basically tells workers, you need to work your ass off right now before, you know, the kind of widespread displacement from AI sets in place, and you better be, you know, the cream of the crop at that point, right? And so, you know, I think especially in places like Silicon Valley, that does have this kind of force of motivating individuals to, or motivating tech workers to sort of continue to operate as individuals and continue to grind extremely hard and work extremely long hours.
2: Yeah, that is what the threat of precarity does, is it makes people feel afraid to speak up, and also like they've got to work extremely hard as an individual to survive, you know, the next wave of layoffs, the next return to office order, or the permanent underclass, which is this new, you know, propaganda idea. And you know, on the silver lining of this shift across the industry, as working conditions are degraded, as autonomy is degraded in these roles within tech, a lot of tech workers are gaining class consciousness more rapidly than we saw in the earlier stages of the movement, and seeing the value of collective action, because they see no matter how hard they grind, no matter how many hours they put in, they could be cut in the next layoff wave. You know, it's and yeah, we're seeing a lot more interest in organizing, unfortunately, because of the shift.
0: There's so much in the book. The fact that even from the 1970s, labor organization in the tech industry has provided a much more diverse view of the workforce than maybe you can see from the C-suite executives. Not only that, and the history of labor organization within Silicon Valley, the philosophy, and so many more insights that I wish we had time to share. But in the last few minutes, I'm wondering, do you have any final invocation as to why listeners should get a hold of your copy today? And I have to say the title again, Against Tech Oligarchy, Worker Resistance in the World's Most Powerful Industry. I know why I recommend that they get a
2: Yeah.
0: copy, but do you have a reason, both of you?
1: I think Clarissa is going to have the perfect answer to this one.
2: Yes. You know, we wrote this book with our core community in mind, but tech workers who are organizing. But as we were writing, we realized that we were telling a larger story that is helpful to people beyond tech workers. So, you know, for anyone who's listening, who's organizing against data centers, for universal healthcare, for Palestinian liberation, to get ICE out of our streets, like any of these struggles, it's so important for us to understand the opposition on the other side. You know, the systems of power and domination at play and the actors within them. And unfortunately, for many people in all of these different struggles, the boss who is against them is a tech oligarch. And we feel that the story of how these tech oligarchs undermine class struggle, undermine their own workers' power, and in bust union drives is very instructive in how they do this to the rest of society. How do they oppress and extract and dominate within their own empires? And to anyone who's organizing for these other goals across society, seeing how tech workers learn to fight back is essential for your own struggle. So we hope that anyone who is trying to make the world a better place can learn from this book.
0: In the story of the organization, it seemed like such a big moment was when engineers started working together with the cafeteria workers. So, in that spirit, I'm glad that we have activists and authors working to educate all of us. I appreciate both of y'all coming on, J.S. Tan and Clarissa Redwine. Thank you so much.
2: Thank
1: Yeah,
2: you.
1: thank you so much for having us.
0: That was Clarissa Redwine and J.S. Tan. To hear more from our conversation, go to backgroundbriefing.org or go to anywhere you find your podcasts. The pair are both longtime tech worker organizers. Clarissa was fired before her fellows at Kickstarter started the first ever recognized tech worker union. JS was forced to leave Microsoft and since has organized graduate students where he's getting his PhD at MIT. The pair both went toe-to-toe with Elon Musk as he bought Twitter, as they tried to strike against him, and they have written their history of the movement in Against Tech Oligarchy, Worker Resistance in the World's Most Powerful Industry. This was Anna Lea for Background Briefing.
3: 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I'm Ian Masters. 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
0: 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Hey, it's Jody Hamilton.
1: And me, Sean Smith Pierce. The Politics Bar is like a neighborhood bar wherever you are. We'll talk about politics, drinks, entertainment, and more with some folks you know.
0: And some people you don't know yet. Of course, you're invited too to the Politics Bar, weeknights starting at 6 right here on Progressive Voices Radio.
3: Unapologetic liberal talk. It's Tara Buster with Tara Devlin.
4: Oh, my Lord. And not just Tara Devlin. My good friend Sean Pierce from the Politics Bar is joining us tonight. I guess.
5: Exactly. From the Politics Bar.
4: Here, welcome,
5: I think I've even got a copy of the button bar here. The
6: Politics Bar.
5: There we go.
4: The Politics Bar. Oh, wow. I heard that loud and clear. How'd that happen?
5: Well, you know, I got buttons at home and buttons at the bar. It's all good. So
4: you're amazing.
5: That's Lonnie's
4: that
5: voice.
4: Too.
5: That's Jody's significant other. So
4: that's amazing.
5: Hello, good evening to the Terror Buster audience.
4: Yes, good evening. Welcome, Sean Pierce, co-host and co-producer of the amazing Politics Bar with Jody Hamilton. Sean has spent years behind the microphone. You're a
5: 30-something in there.
4: Amazing. Yeah. And not just behind the scenes and on your
5: CV
4: please.
5: For the Terror Buster audience, let's see. Started in college radio in Cedar Rapids, Iowa. I got a story on that. That's always fun. Mm-hmm. Let's see. Then went to WMT AM and FM in Cedar Rapids. Did a stint at a station in South Dakota. Did some stints in Lincoln, Nebraska, where I finished up my degree. And then I had a 8-year stint as a classic rock DJ and 5.5 as a country DJ. Same cluster, which is the name that is, by the way, what they're called in the professional radio industry, folks. Yeah.
4: Mm-hmm,
5: they're called clusters.
4: Oh,
5: we don't necessarily
4: what
5: have.
4: Does that mean?
5: We don't necessarily say. Well, you can't say cluster fuck on the radio, but
4: well, you can. You can say it here.
5: Well,
4: on Tara
5: he's here, right? Exactly. But it's just a group of stations because obviously you know the big corporate media comes in and they buy up a bunch of them. So, So I did a stint 8 years, and during that time I also was chief motor vehicle traffic coordinator. I did some other production stuff. Then I was the executive producer of the Husker Sports Radio Network for a little more than a year, and I was the online content director while I was doing the music radio stuff. And then I went to go work for Randy Rhodes, and I worked for her on and off for about 15 years. Right, also worked for Bill Press, Stephanie Miller, did a little bit for Tom.
4: Wow.
5: Unfortunately, worked for Laura Ingraham and EWTN, and also Steele and Undershow. Huh. Well,
4: how was that? How was working for Laura Ingraham?
5: I am one of two producers that I know of when we had the radio when she had a radio show. I'm one of two who she never yelled at or wrote a nasty gram, cursed out in an email or whatever. And I'm the only liberal.
4: Wow, yeah. That's how she would yell at people.
5: That was the whole. So I was we'd moved from because Randy's show the iteration of it that I had been with, I was with her down in West Palm Beach, and she'd killed the show early because otherwise they were going to kill the show on contract and leave with nobody. So by killing it early, she gave all of us severance, which was great.
4: Okay.
5: So that was 2014. But there are no other national left leaning media jobs in West Palm Beach.
4: Yeah.
5: So my wife and I moved up back here to D.C. and that's, pricey. It was about $5,000 to $8,000. And so I was working whatever. I was working overnight at a Target warehouse, basically throwing boxes. And Laura's people came after me 3 times because they couldn't get anybody else to work for her. Nobody would agree to work for her because she's such a bitch.
4: She's such a bitch. Wow. Who wants to work for a bitch? I mean, and you don't want to be yelled at in your daily life. You know,
5: I liked working for Randy, but Randy was also well known to be.
4: She would yell
5: difficult.
4: At people? No. Not Randy. No.
5: Some.
4: I'm just saying.
5: No, I know, but look, it's one of those things where Randy's very demanding, and she was demanding because she was the target of a lot of the right wing's ire.
4: Yeah,
5: they saw her as, and in, understandably, they saw her as the left's Rush Limbaugh. So they wanted to punch her and make her look bad and, you know, shit on her as much as they could.
4: Right.
5: And so, you know, when you've had that many slings and arrows thrown in your direction, you tend to want to make sure that, especially when your brand is getting shit right.
4: Then
5: she's like, you know, she wants to make sure that you know, she was right and that everything was spot on. So I get that.
4: You could do that without yelling at people, I think. I don't know.
5: I know. I mean, it's just, it's
4: okay.
5: It's fine. It's, but like I said, I mean, I loved working with her. It was difficult, but it was worthwhile and it made me a better producer. Working for Laura, they had so many people quit. So first they did like a job search. And they reached out, and I was like, no, of course not. Not for Laura Ingraham, no. And then they had a headhunting firm.
4: Oh, wow.
5: And the headhunter would contact people and would ask them. They would, you know, go through this questionnaire and blah, blah, blah, blah, blah. And you're like, okay, that's fine, whatever.
4: Mm-hmm.
5: And the headhunter did this whole interview with me, went through the whole questionnaire, and then says, you know, we get near the end of it. And I just said to her, this is for Laura Ingraham, isn't it? She's like, and she just goes, yeah. And she said, you don't want to take the job. I said, well, probably not. No, but I said it would be, you know, I think it would be honest of you to, you know, be more upfront. And she says, the headhunter actually told me, she's like, if I'm upfront about this, people are like immediately right off the bat, no thanks, because everybody knew how difficult it is to work with Laura. And so I'm like, okay. Right. So that was thing number two. Time number three is her executive producer comes to me. God, what the hell was his name? I used to know it. I've got it in my record somewhere. But and he comes to me and he says, look, we need somebody who's great at producing audio, who is great at, you know, background producing for, you know, bits and pieces and whatever, new stuff and whatever. But we're willing to make some concessions. And I said, well, if I'm going to work for her, I'm going to need an ethics agreement.
4: I
5: made sure that I was not forced to spin anything. I had to drive it straight down the line, but I wasn't going to spin anything. And they were like, okay, fine. So I said, okay. So I was their overnight actualities producer.
4: And what's that? What's actualities?
5: Well, actualities are like all the sound effects or the sound clips or the video clips like you do like on a show like this or, you know, your standard, your MS Now or your CNN or your NBC News Now or ABC News Live or whatever. All the clips, somebody has to go pull all of those suckers.
4: Oh, and that's tough. I do that myself in my show.
5: Right. Jody and I do that too for us. Yeah. The Politics Bar. But the thing is when you're just doing audio, you can sweeten it a little bit. Laura Ingraham hates audible crutches. She hates the spaces, the pauses, the ums. And remember, we were still under Barack Obama. So this was 2016. And if you remember Barack, he pauses and he thinks about what he's going to say, and that drives her nuts. I was able to take like a minute and 45 clip and pull it down to like, I don't know, like a minute and 15 or something, minute and 12, something. I mean, you know, I could pull out insane amounts and it still sounded natural because I'd pull out the breaths or I'd pull out like half a breath. So you get, if you're looking at it on an audiogram, you see the

0: peek out of the center. Mm. You know, I mean, these are just things that
1: so
0: I've...
1: So it still sounds natural. Yeah.
0: Right. I was going to say, you're a pro. You know what I'm talking about, too, on this. So,
1: yep.
0: But I would take all of that shit out, which she loved, because then she was like, but I insisted that I would not take the context out of a clip.
1: Right. You wouldn't alter the meaning, huh?
0: Wow. Right. Which she fucking hated that. She
1: really?
0: Was like,
1: because that's our whole fucking shtick, right?
0: Right. Exactly. Well, that's the right wing. That's their that is all of
1: their
0: shtick.
1: That's what they do.
0: Right.
1: So how did she have a show after that?
0: Well, I mean, she had a show. Well, because here's the funny thing. So this is how good the clips were, and this is how good I was at doing this. So I'd worked for Laura starting in like 2015 at like, what was it, like July, June or July, something like that. Right when the 2016 election, remember the cavalcade of idiots on all sides, you know, 2,000 people in the primary. And I was like, what the fuck? Which, you know, when you're cutting audio overnight for that, then you're like, okay, fuck. Well, you've got, you know, Chris Christie and Mitt Romney and this dipshit and that dipshit. And fucking A. Anyway, so it's like, who said the stuff that's actually going to be considered most important? So, hello, Andrea. Anyway, so I go in. I'm like, okay. I worked until about January, February or something. Long story, I won't go into with Steph, but Stephanie Miller needed a producer because she had John Melendez and he was not doing well.
1: Oh,
0: Wow.
1: Wait, she had him?
0: Yeah,
1: oh,
0: well,
1: shit.
0: John is a great guest. He has an awesome address book, but he was not very good in the
1: Stuttering
0: executive.
1: John, right? That's Stuttering John.
0: Yep.
1: Okay.
0: Yep. Yeah. At that time, he was not very good in the executive producer role, at least the way that Stephanie needed him to be.
1: Yeah.
0: And Steph and I were friends, and she said, you know, would you do it? I said, well, I can do it remotely. Not going to, you know, whatever.
1: Yeah.
0: So there was a 2-week transition where I went from working from I was working both for Laura Ingraham and for Stephanie Miller, which is
1: bizarre. We don't need this music. Hold on.
0: I mean, it's good music.
1: Yeah,
0: it's good
1: music. Well, you know, it's for political voices, not political voices. I get confused.
0: It's for the YouTube channel, right?
1: It's for the Political Voices app, not Political Voices, Progressive Voices app. Okay,
0: right.
1: You know the Progressive Voices app, and so this show plays on Sunday on the Progressive Voices app. That's for me to know where to cut it. I have to deliver it to them in segments, in chunks.
0: Yep.
1: So
0: I get it. Just like a regular radio show. I get that one.
1: So they put commercials in it. So anyway, but
0: that's good.
1: I just, so it's there. You'll hear it, but don't really worry about it. I just
0: no
1: it's
0: worries.
1: Very loosely. It's a loose guideline.
0: I get it. I totally understand. So for those 2 weeks, I was doing both shows, and literally the audio cuts that I would give to one show, I would give to the other show. Even though they were both morning shows, they were on at the same time. They were literally using the exact same audio file because I was cutting it right down the center so that both Laura Ingraham and Stephanie Miller could use that. It was just, Steph thought it was great, and, you know, because I was doing these things, and Laura was frustrated because I wouldn't spin anything. So
1: what a bitch, too, right? To think about that. Like, fucking, wouldn't you assess your choices at that point? If I had to sit here and make shit up about Trump, I mean, who has the time or the energy? Who cares?
0: Well,
1: you know?
0: I've said that before, too, that... when I was working for her, Laura still couldn't decide where she was. She couldn't decide which. But then as soon as she got another producer after her, this dude absolutely would spin shit for her. And then conveniently, she just decided that she would. Right. Which I'm like,
1: that's where the money is. That's where the money is. They don't.
0: Mm-hmm.
1: The money is in conservatism. You'll get all the big conservative.
0: Well, the money is in right wing propaganda bullshit.
1: Yeah,
0: I mean, because it's weird because, you know, Jody and I know some conservatives like Bruce Bartlett, like Sherry Jacobus, like Joe Walsh. They're actual conservatives.
1: Yeah. Well, Sherry Jacobus is a normal person. You know, they're not. She, you know
0: she
1: what
0: is.
1: I mean? Yeah.
0: She
1: so
0: is. Oh, by the way, Karen and Anita from the True Blue Politics podcast say hello.
1: Oh, where are you seeing them? Are they?
0: Oh no, not here. They mentioned we have them on our Friday show,
1: oh,
0: and they said
1: okay.
0: When you see Tara, said hello. And of course, oh. I know you were.

0: You were on Bob's show this week as well, which was fun. It was amazing.
1: Yeah. And thanks to Andrea. She's hooking me up with this.
0: Andrea's awesome. She's fantastic. We know she's here and listening, but also we would say that even if she's not.
1: Yeah, that's true. But it's always nice to be recognized. And she works her ass off. So
0: Yeah, she does. Plus, yeah. We got to get out to Hal because we want to have Hal back at the bar because that's always fun. Hal's always
1: Well,
0: great
1: he's
0: too,
1: so. Doing a show right now as we speak. And then his audience will be coming over to our show.
0: I love that. That's awesome. That is good.
1: Exactly.
0: How's your week been? What have you been, what's been catching your, have you been watching the Debate-O-Rama? Master Debaters?
1: Some of the clips, and I enjoy watching the... And this is what we're talking about. The liberals have the truth on their side. So
0: we got good candidates. It's not just that we have the truth. It's that we have... I mean, I'll admit, some of the candidates are definitely more telegenic and media-friendly, because we've got Abdul El-Sayed, and he really knows his stuff. We've got John Ossoff, and he knows his stuff.
1: Yeah.
0: We've got, who's running for Michigan governor? I remember her name, Jocelyn Benson. She's really good. We've got a lot of really good candidates on our side. And on the other side, they have idiots.
1: They have horror shows. Corrupt.
0: Yeah.
1: Inept.
0: Well, and stupid.
1: Evil.
0: Oh my god.
1: Stupid.
0: Did you see in the debate last night? So Troy Jackson in Maine was obviously debating concern troll Susan Collins. And okay, so the funny thing is that Susan Collins quite literally basically told everybody that she's a criminal. Here, let me send you this little clip, because we played it at the bar today over the politics bar, and it's like you got to be so stupid to do what she did, because so Troy's up there and he knew exactly when to jump in and pound her on this. So she was explaining in deep detail why her fraudulent donor had to create a shell company so he could send the illegal payments, right?
1: Amazing. And so then,
0: right, and she oh, I mean, if you've got it up, go ahead and put the audio on and play it.
1: Hold
0: yeah, it's great. It's absolutely funny as hell. I sit there and it's like, oh my god, where you just you sit there and go, are you kidding me? That she admitted that she's a criminal, and you're like,
1: well, it's no, that is SOP for the Republican Party. They're all
0: for them,
1: in it,
0: yeah,
1: for the grift, yeah,
0: yes,
1: all right.
0: But that's the most bar song. Here, we'll play this, and
1: all right,
0: you guys,
1: let's
0: y'all,
1: play
0: y'all,
1: it,
0: y'all
1: and
0: listening
1: then,
0: can hear it for yourselves.
2: First of all, corporations.
1: Wait, hold on.
2: First of all, corporations cannot give money directly to Collins for senator or for Jackson for senator. They
0: so she knows the rules.
2: Political action committees called PACs that represent all their employees and are limited in giving $5,000 for the primary, $5,000
0: so she knows the limits
2: for the general election. And again, it's just a gross misrepresentation.
3: And that's why Mr. Kyle created a shell company to run his corporation PACs through to get to Senator Collins' PAC.
2: And that's why he's in jail today.
0: That's why he's in jail today. Because,
1: and you should be.
0: Right, exactly. Because he's in jail because he committed a crime that you asked him to commit.
1: And you benefited from. So, and you're in fucking cahoots with him. So.
0: Right, exactly. And she's trying to defend it so hard. And you're sitting there going, you realize that you're like admitting to the crime on TV in a U.S. Senate debate.
1: Exactly. he's in jail where I should be.
0: Right. you do a very good mock-up of her.
1: I don't know. I don't want to make fun of her,
0: it was funny. It was funny as shit because it's sitting there. Well, he's Donnie's up in your direction, by the way, right now. He's up in he's north of you. He's in upstate.
1: Trump? Is that that fucking evil feeling I feel, you know, yeah, I felt like state, this weird malaise coming in. And you start just feeling that, like
0: it could also be the WNBA game because let's see, it is at this point Atlanta is 51, New York 47. So, you know, that,
1: I don't
0: that
1: even know
0: be,
1: what that means. Well, I'm just kidding.
0: I was going to say, I like watching women's sports sometimes, but I like because it's different than like a lot of the guy sports. They almost mail it in sometimes. They're like, I'm here at work. You're like, dude, you're a professional athlete. You get to, you know, play your sport and have your fun and
1: play a game for a living.
0: Right. Right. And the women are out there busting ass. And we were talking this, Jody and I were talking about this at the bar today earlier, how also I love the fact that in the WNBA, as opposed to, as Jody calls it, the MNBA, in the WNBA, the women's passes are they're so amazing. It's like everybody is you and I are about the same age. We're 50s ish.
1: Yeah, I'm 58.
0: Okay.
1: Yeah.
0: Okay. So you remember like Kareem Abdul-Jabbar and Hakeem Olajuwon and the skyhook. And how you always had it was always amazing because they would take their arm way out and it was just this special kind of an arc and you knew when it was perfect and you knew the ball was going to go up and over everybody's head and in and it was like okay. Women in the WNBA, when they pass, it's almost like that, but instead of doing vertically, it's horizontally, and the ball still curves. It goes like around people sometimes. You're going,
1: how do they do that?
0: Yeah, exactly. Because they're really fucking good, because they're pros, and it's awesome. And the men are like, straightforward. Here's the pass. And you're like, okay.
1: Wow.
0: You know, it's like the difference between the Democratic candidates and the Republican candidates.
1: Well, the Republicans are, I don't understand how anybody votes for them and anyone falls for their shtick anymore.
0: Well, that's just it. Is even just this. These debates have been on broadcast TV, whether it's Collins and Jackson, whether it's Ossoff and the other Collins, Mike Collins. They're all on local broadcast TV. And of all of the broadcast types out there, video and audio, local broadcast TV still has probably the biggest audience, and then the second biggest audience, strangely, is still broadcast radio. Broadcasting still reaches a shit ton of people, even more than many times streaming, at least within a local audience as far as that goes. And so if you want to hit an audience in your town or your state or your region, you're going to get way better reach than going online or whatever, because you're online, you're online to the whole damn world. Anyway, so for the right, because they have their whole propaganda media mechanism, those people Andrea, I know some of them, but it depends on who you're trying to reach. She says,
1: where are you seeing this? Where?
0: Oh, I'm seeing in the comments. She says,
1: on YouTube or where?
0: Oh, in the ecam here. It says in the ecam comments. Yeah.
1: You could see that? Where the hell? Yeah. How come I can't see it?
0: I don't know. I got the little, I clicked on the little bubble thing and it brought up the comments. So.
1: Oh, shit, man. There we go. Yeah. Okay, yeah, thank you.
0: No worries.
1: But I was helping me produce my own show too, right?
0: Look, I love to make sure that everybody on our side does as great as we can because they've had a 30-year head start on their side.
1: Oh, definitely. Yeah.
0: And all the money and all of that. And it's like, I like when we have on our side because you're right that we have the facts. We have the facts. We have much better policies.
1: Yeah. Oh God. Yeah. Well, you know what? I just want to. This is a result of propaganda. Let me just get something. Before I went on the air here, I received. I got a comment on one of my videos from.
0: Okay.
1: I put up a video. It's like a short or whatever. I'm trying
0: sure,
1: to,
0: sure.
1: You get the, you put the shorts up and people find your channel and whatnot. But so the theme of this short, it's like a 20-second clip where I'm saying, greed is the only American value in America. Now it's only forget the general welfare, forget you know, e pluribus unum. Greed is the only American value. And that's basically it. But someone wrote, oh, so let's all be communists now and see how well that works out. Russia, Cuba, Venezuela are great role models. So I haven't responded to this person yet. It just happened right before we went on air, and I was going to say something. But then this is what happens to me. If I start responding to everybody, I never get anything done, you know? So
0: I'm totally with you on that. I understand. It's easy to get involved in those conversations.
1: Yeah, and just get sucked in, you know?
0: The thing is that we forget. You know, we're in our 50s, so we forget this. But there are a shit ton of people today who their primary knowledge of politics, U.S. national politics, is either George W. Bush and Dick Cheney, which was corrupt and fucked up and involved in foreign wars, or Donald fucking Trump, which, again, same thing, or it's Barack Obama and Joe Biden, which Biden in many ways is an extension of Obama. So it's like, okay, in fact, you know, Joe actually, you know, his was a little bit more even progressive than Barack's, but it's like, okay, that's great. Mm-hmm. But to me, I'm going, it should be, even when it was Biden's administration, Donald Trump wouldn't shut the fuck up. He was still.
1: Oh, I know. That's the problem. Mm-hmm.
0: Popping his fucking head up and being a shithead and you know, taking up half the media space just because it's like, fuck
1: and
0: you,
1: they kept
0: dude.
1: Giving it to him. And his, violating norms or he's crossing another norm off the list and whatnot. But this this kind of response to saying greed is the only American value. Look at what, like, you know, I'm 58. And for when I was born, that's when Reaganomics really took hold and we went from the most to the least, upwardly mobile. And I've lived on the wrong side of Reaganomics now my entire life. No, but knowing the alternative, right? And listening to my father, who was a beneficiary of the New Deal, who was one of these Reagan Democrats, and it drove me up a wall. But he listened to Rush Limbaugh, he watched Fox News, all that bullshit, and that generation really did think that, oh, they did it themselves. You know, I did it. He was a garbage man.
0: But part of that, especially because of, that's when it started to come up in the late 80s and early 90s, the whole right-wing propaganda thing. But we all have to look. If you remember earlier this week, the Nixon shit that we saw this stuff come out starting end of last week or whatever. Yeah, that they're like, oh, let's reinvestigate the people who investigated Nixon.
1: Right, they're going to rehab Nixon now. And two idiots like this. I don't even know who this person is, but there's another alternative. It's not like, oh, if you say greed or you want to regulate capitalism, you don't go. That's not communism, you fucking idiots.
0: Right.
1: You know,
0: well,
1: it's like,
0: that's just it. What they've known has been corporatism.
1: Yeah.
0: Corporatism.
1: Absolutely.
0: Corporatism isn't capitalism. Corporatism is bastardized capitalism. Corporatism is a half step below fascism.
1: Yeah.
0: It's not fascism, but it's got a lot of the traits of fascism. But it is still kind of capitalism. Right. It's bastardized.
1: Yeah, totally.
0: But so many of the people that we know, especially a lot of the people on the left, and especially because of some of the people who've been further left, especially like if you go to the dirtbag left, they're like, you know, well, capitalism fucking sucks. And you're like, okay, in 8,000, well, if you go to pictograms, it's even longer, it's even further back than 8,000. But let's just take written language about 8,000 years of human history. Written human history, that is, not oral or whatever. Mm-hmm. There has never been a society that has had socialism that is large scale that works because it doesn't work because humans are greedy fuckers.
1: Yeah, right.
0: It just doesn't work. And people go, well, what does? What does is heavily and properly and tightly regulated capitalism, which is just basically, I have something to sell, you want to, you know, or I have something to trade you and you want to trade me something, and that's about it. And people are like, that's it? I go, that's all that really capitalism is at base, is I have something to sell, you want to buy it, you have something to sell and I want to buy it, and that's right. That's the base. But because it's been so bastardized because of Reaganomics and because of, you know, yep. And like we were saying, it all goes back to Nixon and the bastards who created the right wing media whole environment, yeah. Whatever you want to call
1: Rupert
0: it.
1: Rupert Murdoch, Roger Ailes,
0: right.
1: You know.
0: Well, them. He's the big one, Roger, because he was a Nixonite. He was a Nixon flack.
1: Yeah. Well, he was the one that proposed Nixon GOP TV. That's what they needed
0: right.
1: to get the country
0: right.
1: out of this
0: because
1: whole
0: if
1: progressive
0: they had
1: hole. Yeah.
0: Well, that's just it, is that when these people, when reality breaks through in their local broadcast media, like with right. these debates, and suddenly, because they trust their local television media is still one of the most, local broadcast television media is still considered to be one of the most trustworthy, whether
1: yeah.
0: or not that's true, that's what people think.
1: Right.
0: And you when you're punched through that right-wing sphere of influence with reality and shit gets through, they're like,
1: yes,
0: wait, what? There's something else that, besides the
1: that's
0: extreme
1: the
0: of
1: yeah.
0: no property, and you, yeah, yeah. And matter of fact, it's really good. And oh, and the people that you support, they don't like that. They don't. Well, what the fuck? What am I doing? Well, that's my question to you. What are you doing?
1: Well, that's why. Let's play this clip of JD Vance. Who's
0: Oh yeah. This was great of JD being just such a
1: JD. He's such a JD Vance, right? He's such a fucking JD Vance.
0: That's a great way to define it. Yeah, yeah. Play this for those people who haven't seen this one. Y'all should find it out there on Terra Social or just listen to the clip or watch the clip here, because this is just. He has no fucking idea of what socialism, or he does, and he doesn't want to say what it is.
1: This is what I believe, that he knows what it is. He's
0: smart
1: not an idiot.
0: Enough to know what it is, right?
1: Right, but he's in the Republican, you know, let's play the game bullshit. He's
0: right.
1: the one that doubled down on the eating the dogs, eating the cats. He knows that's
0: right.
1: not true. He doesn't care.
0: Right.
1: J.D.
0: Right.
1: Vance is—he's fucking evil. I mean, Traitor Trump is disgusting, and he is a waste of human DNA. He's all those things that we say, right? He's
0: right,
1: unfit
0: right.
1: to lead a drunken conga line, much less a modern nation, right? Like all the things that I describe
0: right.
1: him as.
0: I'm right? 100% agreement with you on that. Right? Exactly.
1: But he's a malignant narcissist, greed-centered ghoul, all that stuff, right?
0: Right.
1: But that's who he is, and
0: right.
1: he can't help it. He's stupid. He's all the things. And
0: yeah.
1: But J.D. Vance is even more sinister than Trump
0: because
1: he knows.
0: J.D. Vance isn't stupid and
1: You're
0: isn't
1: right.
0: ignorant and isn't surrounded by people who are just telling him what he wants to
1: that's
0: hear.
1: Right.
0: You're right. You're right.
1: He's being managed by – well, he was funded. His whole life was funded by Peter Thiel and a democracy-loathing – I guess oligarch. I don't know what he is. He's an oligarch.
0: Yeah, I mean oligarchs. He's a tool of oligarchs. He's definitely
1: yeah.
0: a tool.
1: Well, J.D. Vance is definitely the tool, right?
0: Yeah,
1: and
0: yeah.
1: he was funded. His life before politics was funded by Peter Thiel. Peter Thiel. I'm calling him Peter Thiel, but I didn't mean that. But it fits.
0: No. But it fits. It's a nice Freudian slip because it worked. Because Thiel is a tool too.
1: He's
0: exactly.
1: Peter Thiel. Yeah. And they're tools.
0: And not
1: the
0: actor.
1: Right. Peter Thiel. Not old Thiel, right?
0: Right.
1: No, but
0: right,
1: he's.
0: Exactly.
1: Yeah. I mean, what's his name? Peter Thiel was raised by Nazis. They're all fucked up. These are fucked
0: oh, yeah.
1: up people.
0: Oh,
1: you know?
0: Yeah. And they should never be allowed to have.
1: No.
0: You know, but unfortunately, they do.
1: And
0: for those people who haven't heard it, they got to hear this. Let's play this
1: okay,
0: one for them.
1: Yes, let's play it. I'm sorry.
0: Yeah. No. It's your show, I want the other folks to go, oh, yeah, yeah. Okay, here.
1: This is
0: here,
1: what
0: this
1: happens
0: is
1: on Tower Buster sometimes. So hold on. All right, everybody. Here we go.
4: How do you define socialism? personally, and why do you think socialist candidates are popping up everywhere across the country?
5: Oh, man. I guess...
1: Oh, man.
5: It's it's a hard term to define these days because very often socialism, classically you would think socialism is about prioritizing workers, and yet in reality I guarantee that most of the self-described socialists running across the United States of America are going to howl about this announcement today, which is prioritizing American workers over foreign workers. So I don't know what the term means anymore. I think in reality what it actually means in the American context is that you want to replace American workers with foreign workers, and you want boys to play in girls' sports. That's,
1: that's
5: what
1: it.
5: Unites the socialists that I see running across the United States of America today. You know, it's
1: how can anybody take him seriously?
0: Well, that's just it, especially because he glanced at the actual meaning of it but didn't actually do it. He did it. That's, I mean, like you said, he's worse than Trump in some ways because he gave whoever is going to see this clip on the right wing media, because this is from Aaron Rupar, who got it from C-SPAN.
1: Mm-hmm.
0: But he's going to, whoever sees this, and when they see it on their right wing media, they'll see this and they'll hear this and they'll go, oh, yeah, well, it's kind of, I kind of have an idea of what it is.
1: Yeah.
0: So, and then he agrees with them with their kind of definition, but not actual definition of it.
1: Mm-hmm.
0: So that will soothe them, and they'll be like, oh, okay, well, then I must be right, that I kind of know what it is. That's good enough. And then he basically says, yeah, but fuck the actual definition.
1: Yeah.
0: This is what it means, and the real reason thing that it means is you want to replace American workers with foreign workers, and you want boys, but and you go...
1: And you boys and women. I mean, it's like, who the fuck?
0: No.
1: It's always bashing a trans person, and this is why you will never hear Republicans ask or encourage their constituents and or the people who vote for them to evolve, or they'll never dissuade them out of some kind of stupid thought or worldview
0: they have. They want them to feel comfortable in their hatreds.
1: Yeah.
0: Right.
1: They want them to nurse their bigotries like a baby sucking a binky and never let it go. And never,
0: I love that.
1: Ever.
0: Good phrase.
1: Yeah, it's the truth. They will never, ever encourage them to grow up and accept and embrace this scary, complex world of others. You know, it's not that scary.
0: Right.
1: Like, you know, I mean, there are scary people
0: scary.
1: Out there.
0: And,
1: but,
0: and
1: yeah.
0: Most of them understand that there is a technical definition of socialism that the eggheads, yes, the political scientists use. And then there is the common definition of socialism.
1: Yes.
0: Which the common definition of socialism is more like, I'm glad that a lot of us on, you know, the what I think of as the pragmatic progressive left kind of knocked down some of enough of the fires that people didn't freak out super bad about socialism this time, because mostly it's social democracy.
1: That's
0: is really
1: it.
0: And people should say I'm a social democrat, but a lot of people, especially younger people, I know this, I have brothers who are 8 and 10 years younger, and they have friends who are even younger than that. The people who are younger purposely did that. They purposely say the other direction, democratic socialist, because they want to punch the people on the other. They want to scare them and say, we are the scary socialists that you're afraid of, and we're coming to fuck you off.
1: But what we're talking about is basically FDR democracy.
0: Exactly.
1: how I understand it.
0: That is social democracy. That's what they have in a lot of places in Europe. That's what pretty much almost every other first world. I mean, even what would be considered second world countries, which are like, you know, China, for example, is a second world country. But, you know, in their capitalist areas, there is a lot of people who are doing okay, and you know they have more social supports. I mean, that's just it.
1: That's
0: virtually every other major nation in the world has a significantly higher poverty floor than we do here in the United States.
1: Yep.
0: And that's really what most people in this country are asking for, is a much higher poverty floor.
1: Right.
0: So we don't have to worry about this kind of shit. So you don't have to worry about, you know, if you get sick, or if there's a disaster. I got one of my screens. I've got the radar for Florida. I got a friend who's in Crestview, Florida. I was mentioning this, and she's right in the divide between the east and the west of this. Oh, which by the way, for those people who don't know, this hurricane it's pronounced Isaias.
1: Isaias.
0: See, you can say it. It's easy. Everybody can say it. I don't know why some people have had a problem with it.
1: What is it? Yeah, but it's spelled like, how's it spelled?
0: It's spelled almost like, it's almost spelled, it's spelled similar to Isaiah, but it's pronounced Isaias.
1: That's what I thought it was, Isaiah, when I first saw it. Yeah. No, I didn't know it was Isaiah.
0: But there are a lot of people who are like, but see, you're open to learning things.
1: I am.
0: There are a lot of, right, and I've been hearing
1: I hate
0: a lot
1: that
0: of people.
1: Part about me. I'm just kidding.
0: I love that part about you.
1: No,
0: that's
1: I'm
0: a good
1: only
0: part
1: kidding.
0: About you.
1: People.
0: Yeah.
1: Some
0: but that's,
1: people.
0: That's just it. Like you said, Vance is appealing to their hatred. Vance is appealing to their and that's it.
1: That's what makes him
0: that's
1: evil.
0: What most. Mm-hmm. Yeah. Well, and that he knows better.
1: Yes, that's it's like what we're talking about with you working for Laura Ingraham, right?
0: Right.
1: Like you're not going to debase yourself for a buck, but
0: that was the thing is that I had the choice was, you know, still keep throwing boxes overnight. And obviously, I mean, you know, journalism, broadcasting, media is it's my field. Though I wanted to get back into it instead of just fucking throwing boxes to get a paycheck. I had been applying and talking to people all over the place, and everybody else was kind of, oh, well, I don't know, blah, blah, blah, because you know, the Obama administration was winding down, and even people who had good gigs were like, I don't know if my gig is going to last after this.
1: Shit.
0: And I was like, And I'm like, just, you know, something, anything. And they came back to me the third fucking time, and they're like, look, here's some decent money, and you don't have to do anything. And you're overnight, so, you know, you may have to deal with some of the producers in the morning and on a rare occasion, Laura herself. But for the most part, not so much.
1: Yeah, just prepping.
0: And I was like, I was like, okay, so basically it's just me and a computer for most of 8 hours a day, 5 days a week, just cutting audio and shit and nobody bothering me. And I get to set up a whole bunch of, I mean, the stuff that she would use for her show, fully half of it was shit that I was pulling. And it's like, all right, well, I mean, it's better than
1: you're not selectively editing things and manipulating the content to get it like what's that, James O'Keefe, those assholes, right?
0: Oh yeah, well yeah, all those assholes, shit. I mean, you know, you look at the Fox Propaganda Network and they do that shit too. They do all of that.
1: They take
0: all that shit out of context,
1: right?
0: And it's like,
1: what's his name, Rupert Murdoch, this is what I bring this up about, how it really fucking pisses me off, and they got away with it because no one ever holds them to account. And that's when Biden was in Normandy, when they were commemorating the Normandy invasion. He was talking to the parachute guys that came, and they were packing up their chutes.
0: And all that.
1: And they put on a show, and then they were packing up their chutes. And he walked over to them.
0: Oh, he walked over, and yet they did the picture, and they're like, oh, it looks like Biden's doddering and wandering away. It's like, no, he's not fucking wandering away. He just talks to because he's Joe Biden.
1: Right.
0: He wants to talk to everybody. Hey, how you doing? And shake hands. And
1: exactly. But they fucking put it on the cover of the New York Post that Biden appears to wander off. Appears because you made it appear like that,
0: right? Exactly. Somebody did it. It's, you know, it's the whole hot dog guy in the hot dog car. I don't know who could have driven that fucking thing into the building. You're
1: like, we're gonna find that guy, right? The guy with
0: exactly,
1: the hot dog,
0: right? And everybody's like, dude, it's fucking you. What the fuck? This is you.
1: But
0: Republicans
1: then,
0: are so bad about that shit, and it's and it's them that this is them.
1: And they got away with it because what other corporate media outlet pointed this out and disgraced them about it?
0: Right.
1: They manipulated video. A major media outlet manipulated content of the President of the United States to make him look like he was wandering off when he wasn't. You know, if he's fucking all dementia'd out, you shouldn't have to selectively edit a video deliberately. Right. And somebody had to do that. Somebody behind the scenes had to put that together, and they were happy to do it.
0: To me, that's a credit for when I did work for her. And when I worked for EWTN, I was filling in for a friend who she was her morning show producer, and her mom had cancer and whatever. And I got some kudos quietly from the Catholic Church because I did a really good job of doing that, you know, guiding their morning show through some difficult shit. And it's like, because all I did is just drive it straight down the center.
1: Yeah.
0: Because I, you know, yes, you guys are right leaning. You're going to get your, it's like cooking.
1: Mm-hmm.
0: It's like, you know, they're going to put their spices on it however they want to put their spices on it. And their spices, you know, in this metaphor are all right wing leaning spices anyway. We all know this. Everybody knows this. Ain't nobody, you know, it's not like you're going into a Chinese restaurant and expecting like a Burger King burger, mm-hmm. you know? I mean,
1: right.
0: So everybody knows that's where they're coming from. But if you just have a decent, basic product and they put their spices on it, it'll be even better because the decent product is right. And I'm like, okay, that's great. I can live with that. I can look myself in the mirror in the morning and go, I didn't spoil myself by, you know, selling out my values, and I did what I needed to do to give them the baseline so that they could do this. And like I said, you know, the one was getting me back into broadcasting and paying the bills. The other was to help a friend. And yeah, I mean, I got paid for it because she wasn't going to, you know, let me not get paid for it. But it was also, I mean, you know, her mom was dying. So, you know, you don't want to be like, you know, yeah, fuck you. I don't, you know, I could use the money and I have the experience and I'm good at it. But no, I'm going to give you. I was like, no, fuck that. I'll help her out. And you know, she paid decent. So I wasn't going to bitch about it, you know, but I have a reputation. I have a pretty good reputation, or I have had in the talk media space, especially in talk radio space, that I, you know, I'm a very good producer. I'm kind of a hard ass in some ways, but you know, I won't bullshit you. And and that's the whole reason that I ended up getting basically both, and that people are like, God, you I can. I mean, I worked for Steele and Unger too at one time. And you know, Michael Steele and Rick Unger and yeah, I remember they did there because Rick was the token liberal from Forbes, and Michael was the, you know, Michael Steele, and who's now on MS Now. Which is
1: hilarious. I know. And I was just watching them when I was getting
0: I told him even then back then, I said, you are more liberal than you're willing to admit. And he says, he says, you're more conservative.
1: Yeah, bullshit.
0: And I said, I said to myself. I said, Michael, I'm from Nebraska. We have a one house legislature. No, we can get along with other people because we don't have a choice in Nebraska. That's how that works. Yeah, that's true. That's
1: one of the things about Michael Smith that I think about sometimes, which if I ever do meet him or get to interview him.
0: Michael Steele's great. If you ever meet him, he's a jovial guy. He is charming. I mean, and he'd charm you. He's great.
1: But he one time, see, this is a long time ago when he was the head of the RNC. I remember. Okay, I don't know if you remember this, but when Obama was the president, there was a Black History Month thing that the Fox News went nuts over it because that's their job.
0: Right, it's what they do,
1: Yeah, they went nuts over young kids in a primarily Black school were singing about Barack Obama on Black History Month or something. It was like, and one of the lines, you know, they were singing about all the Black people from history had done great things, and then one of the lines was, Barack Hussein Obama, he is our president, and blah, blah, blah, blah, blah, blah, you know, isn't this great? And they fucking lost their shit on Fox News, which is so ironic because, you know, now they worship an orange con man, but they, and they were like, oh, he's being, this is indoctrination. Obama thinks he's a king. He thinks he's, you know, I mean, everything that they're fucking doing now, right?
0: I mean, remember, they always project. It's with them, it's always projection.
1: Totally.
0: Right.
1: But I remember Michael Steele. I bet you I could still find the tweet. I bet you it's still up somewhere. Michael
0: Steele. What did he say?
1: He was like jumped on the bandwagon. You know, Barack Hussein Obama indoctrinating kids, all this
0: Michael
1: shit,
0: got,
1: right?
0: Michael got to... The funny thing was is that, you know, being his, having been his producer, him and Rick Unger, their producer, during 2016, Michael was the one who really, you know, wanted to go a little bit harder, and Rick was the one who didn't. But Rick was the one who wanted a little bit more to be, you know, kind of at the end table, the popular table, if you will. And Michael Steele was like, I have things beyond which I'm not going to go. I mean, that's that long and short, that's basically why he, you know, why they got rid of him as RNC chair, is because they're like, we're going over here to fascist land. And he's like, yeah, y'all enjoy that. I'm not going with you. That's that's you. And they're like, oh, shit. I love Andrew's comment. I love Andrew. Oh, you did? Okay, what do you say?
1: No, I found some of the... Wait, I'll find the tweet, but I found some of the articles about it. This is from 2009.
0: Andrea says, yeah, okay, new video of students praising Obama generates anger. Yeah, which is
1: generates anger. What the fuck else is it going to generate from
0: there? It is. With Republican National Committee Chair Michael Steele calling it the type of propaganda you would see in...
1: Yes, North Korea, right?
0: Russia or Kim Jong-il's... Well, yeah, because, I mean, he was the head of the RNC still back then. So, you know, RNC chair Michael Steele writes that the video shows the indoctrination of our nation's greatest treasure, our child. He was playing the role that he had.
1: Yeah,
0: that was his
1: but
0: J-O-B.
1: I mean, like, you know, I don't know. They knew better.
0: Did you see the comment Andrea says? She says, there was a time when we didn't worry about who we were voting for and who was Republican and Democratic.
1: It's
0: we just
1: true.
0: Voted.
1: You're right.
0: It's true.
1: And I also remember there was a time when we would, where, for example, the news media wouldn't say an Obama appointee judge or a Trump appointee judge. Like, what the fuck does that matter?
0: But it's important enough. It's important, I think, to remind people we didn't start this.
1: No, you're right. They started it.
0: They started this because of the people that we were talking about earlier, the Nixonites and the folks that they said, you know, if you just allowed us to crime, which Zerlina Maxwell and who else did I hear that from? Zerlina Maxwell and she used to do with Jess. They did their radio show together first. And anyway, and Andrea says, yep. It was all about the fact of they wanted the Nixonites wanted us to allow Nixon to crime.
1: Right. And now they're
0: the phrase that I got from Zerlina is to crime.
1: Yeah, it's a crime.
0: The verb to crime.
1: Crime.
0: Yeah, because that's what they wanted. They wanted to crime. Mm-hmm. Yeah, and they're like, what? Let us crime and be in, you know, charge, because you're not supposed to crime and be in charge.
1: Yeah,
0: that's
1: you're not supposed to crime. You're supposed to, like, you want to go crime, like, go fuck off. Like, this is what's so pissing me off with this fucking Republican Party. That's all they're in government
0: and
1: to
0: and
1: do.
0: Their thing is, you can't crime.
1: Oh,
0: we can
1: forget
0: crime.
1: It, yeah.
0: But, well, you know. We have this phrase. I've said it for years, even before we had the politics bar. But you know, the modern Republican motto. I've been saying this now for shit most of 25 years. I think something like this. The modern Republican motto is "I've got mine. Fuck you."
1: Oh yeah.
0: They all think it. Yeah,
1: that's it.
0: I've got mine. Oh, but you? No.
1: Sucks to be you.
0: Right. And you're like,
1: yeah, it's your fault. It's never the system. It's always the person. Of course, that's. That's why they, you know, there's nothing wrong with...
0: Poverty's a personal failing to them, right?
1: That's it. Yeah, here it is. Youngsters.
0: Yep,
1: Anyway, whatever. I mean, this is just an aside, really. But this has been going on for fucking ever, really. Like, this bullshit.
0: Oh, yeah. Well, but they've been... Mm-hmm. It goes all the way back to the Nixon folks, so...
1: Yeah, but you never I mean, what the fuck? Like... Kids shouldn't be proud that the first black
0: of their president,
1: you know? Right, exactly. Well, we shouldn't be proud.
0: Well, they didn't want him to be. They didn't want him because he was, you know, which that was the other thing is that Michael was, and I'm like, you know, especially I'm like, they're, you know, he and I were talking. I'd be like, they're gonna hammer you on that, man. And he's like, he said, when he's gone, they're gonna hammer you on it, man. The whole thing of yeah. So
1: Look, they took the video down. I bet you.
0: Oh yeah, because it's 2009. It's so old that don't surprise me at all.
1: Yeah, but I mean, I wonder if they took it down. Well, yeah, it's many years ago, of course, but because the kids got harassed and the school got.
0: It's even more than that. I mean, you got to remember all of the tech that's changed on everything. Yeah.
1: Right.
0: Well, look, it is. I know that you've got, we've got just a couple more minutes, I'm guessing.
1: What?
0: Am I right on that?
1: What time is
0: it? Yeah. It's almost 9:30.
1: Well,
0: I guess.
1: I mean, the show goes on for another hour, but you could.
0: Oh, it does. Okay, I apologize.
1: It's up to I know Andrea. She says to the guests, you know, you can stay for an hour.
0: Well, that's okay. I would love to, but I know that I still have to go get a couple of things before the store closes.
1: Yeah. No. That's fine. So tell everybody.
0: Girl, I'd hang with you a little bit more, which is good.
1: No,
0: but
1: it's just on. It's only on Fridays. The show goes for 2 hours, so it's just. Look, this is the show, man. This is me. This is it.
0: Well, you are. Yeah. Well, look. Everybody should be paying attention to you. They should, you know, follow you on social media and all of that. And I hope the folks who are, you know, TerraBuster fans are also coming over to the Politics Bar and seeing Jody and I, which is good. We've had some good guests lately. We had we were at Brian Karam. Okay, on the same day that we had Brian Karam.
1: Nice.
0: We also happened to have Jessica Tarlov from Fox, which was weird. Yeah, we had
1: Amazing.
0: Jess Tarlov.
1: Amazing.
0: Which is good.
1: Congratulations. That's awesome.
0: Thanks. Well, I mean, we have a lot of good. We had Mo Collins in this week. Comedian Mo Collins was good. JoJo and Brooklyn Dad were both in as
1: Wonderful.
0: Well. Next
1: Andrea,
0: week,
1: are you taking notes, Andrea?
0: Sarah Burris is going to be in next week, hanging out with us, and hopefully a couple others. We got some other stuff, as well as some of our regulars, like Bob Seska, because you were on the Bob Seska show this week, which was awesome.
1: Yes, that's great. And he's been on this show, and he'll be back. And so will you, and so will Jody. Jody's been on the show. Jody stayed the whole 2 hours, though.
0: I would have stayed too if I'd known.
1: It
0: was just the hour, and I gotta go get before the store closes. So
1: but
0: I'm
1: she
0: like,
1: was,
0: you know.
1: She was. I could tell by the end, she was like bleary-eyed. She was very tired.
0: Well, she gets up super ass early.
1: I know,
0: she lives,
1: I felt bad.
0: She lives on the West Coast, but she lives on East Coast time, which I'm like, I don't quite understand that either. But I love her. She was an awesome producer and a good friend.
1: I felt so bad because I could see like she was fading out at the end, but she was. Yeah, it was, but I was like, come on, you know. I felt bad. I didn't mean to drag her through a very long day talking about this shit. You know.
0: Hi, buddy. My dog is over here. He's like, hey, Dad. So, hello, bud. Yeah.
1: Well, this has been amazing. So tell everybody where we can find you. I know that we're putting your links in the description and in the chat and everything as well.
0: Awesome. I appreciate that. Well, folks can listen to us. Obviously, we are on multiple different places. We are on several terrestrial stations, streaming stations. Of course, you can always go to thepoliticsbar.com. 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We are on, let's see here, depends on which affiliate you listen to. We are on WCPT AM 820 and AM 950 Minneapolis, St. Paul. 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But
1: yes, that's where.
0: And of course, like we said, there's the podcast, and we even have stuff online at thepoliticsbar.com. We have what we call After Hours, where we don't we put some of the stuff, like you can curse here at TerraBuster, but we put the stuff that where we can curse in the after hours.
1: I hope I will be back on the Politics
0: Bar. Are you
1: bar
0: kidding? Yeah. Soon. Yeah, we got to schedule you soon, and people can go to thepoliticsbar.com and hang out and we'll see them there too. So
1: yeah,
0: Tara, thank you for inviting me today.
1: Thank you for coming on the show, and you come back anytime. The door's always open, no matter what.
0: Will do. Will do.
1: Don't let
0: the monsters get all of us crazy. And remember, just you know, make sure you folks are out there who are watching and listening, and make sure you're registered to vote, and make sure that you do vote.
1: That's right.
0: You know?
1: That's right.
0: Be smart about it too. I'm not telling you specifically to vote for Democrats and Independents, but you know, if that helps.
1: I am.
0: Okay. I'll go with it.
1: All right.
0: It's your house, so I'm good with that. So.
1: All right,
0: Tara,
1: my
0: thank
1: friend.
0: Thank you for inviting me again.
1: Thank you.
0: Take care of you, my friend.
1: All right.
0: Have a good
1: I'll
0: evening.
1: Talk to you soon. All right, talk to you soon. Bye-bye. Peace. All right, everybody. The amazing Sean Pierce from the Politics Bar. Wait, where's me? I lost myself there. Don't lose yourself. All right. Well, what are we going to do now for the next hour? Well, I think we'll come up with something, right? No, I mean, I have a list. I have a list of shit to talk about. And Sean is amazing. So thank you for joining us, Sean. And I listen to the Politics Bar almost every day, pretty much every day, on the Political Voice, on the Progressive Voices app, excuse me. And yeah, and it's great. It's a great show. And I appreciate the liberal Progressive Voices, Political Voices Network family, the community that that cross-pollinates the guests, and we're on each other's shows, and that's amazing. And this is how we keep going and growing. So thank you all for being here. The show's not over. Hold on, I'm just figuring out where we're going next. What do you want to talk about? Let's see. What do I have on the list? I mean, I have a whole bunch of shit on the list. And one of the things I was going to talk about.
6: 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This is Brad Friedman.
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11: And welcome, brothers, sisters, working class heroes. This is the Rick Smith Show. Thanks so much for being here. Today on the big program, lots to get to, lots to talk about. Gotta start off with Ken Paxton. For all the folks who send me emails every week going, "No, Rick, you're doing the sky's falling, Chicken Little, hair on fire stuff when you're talking about Republicans wanting to cut Social Security." They don't really, they want to save Social Security. I get this all the time. And the reality is no, they don't. They don't want to save it. To save it to them means killing it. So we'll kill it so we can save it, whatever that means. So you've got this Ken Paxton audio that just came out, that just broke, of Ken talking about, hey, we're just going to have to suck it up. We're just going to have to, we're going to have to do the reasonable thing. And we need to grow out of it. Here, listen to this Ken Paxton nonsense.
12: The growing out of this is part of the solution. And making some reasonable cuts in mandatory spending, you're going to have to do it. Or there is no solution. That's just a reality. We have to suck it up. And from Republican presidents to Democrat presidents, we've been spending like crazy. And no one seems to care.
13: I agree.
12: Mm-hmm. And it's going to bankrupt us.
11: Yep. No one cares. No one.
12: It's bad.
14: I would really like to pay my fair share of taxes, which is less than I'm paying.
12: Yeah. I'm with you.
14: Just something to keep in mind.
12: I think tax cuts will actually generate more revenue.
11: Yeah, I've had enough. Tax cuts are going to generate more revenue. Yeah, we haven't heard that canard before. But look, I'm sure he didn't want that heard. And again, the Republican line is, we just need to grow the economy. We need to grow so that we could get more tax revenue to come in. You mean by shrinking wages, as we've been doing? Look, had we grown the economy for working people from Reagan era forward, had we been growing these last 40, 50 years, had wages kept going up, we wouldn't be in any problem. There would be plenty of money for Social Security. The problem is wages have been stagnant. And this nonsense that we have to make reasonable cuts. You know, it's just reasonable. You know, we just have to be reasonable. You old people, just be reasonable, will you? Yeah, I know you spent your whole life working to pay into it, but you just have to be reasonable. We can't tax rich people. We gave them all the money. We created them. They're a national treasure. We can't do anything. And we just have to suck it up. You just have to suck it up because nobody cares that they're spending on old people or poor people or infrastructure. Nobody. Nobody. And then this lobbyist woman, Haggerty, who, I got to be honest, you know, this is the Republican line. I pay too much taxes. I'm taxed enough already. Oh, woe is me. And yet you go, wait a second. You're the MAGA idiots running around going, we need to make America great like it was. You know, back when our grandparents were around and you had a top marginal tax rate of 92%, and they're complaining about 37. I pay enough already. And the sad reality in all this is there is going to be a Republican who's going to reach out to me and say, no, Rick, you know, that's not what he meant. He meant we just need to grow the economy. Like he said it. We need to grow the economy. We need to be more worker, more business friendly. We need to keep doing the same dumb stuff we've been doing for the last 40, 50 years. And folks like you are just going to have to suck it up because understand the reasonable thing here. The reasonable thing is to ask granny to take less. The reasonable thing is to ask workers to take less. The reasonable thing here is to tighten the belt of people who the belt is strangling. That's the in their world. Understand, in Republican land, in this alternative reality, in this hyper well billionaire funded reality that they find themselves, the reasonable thing. Is to tax you or to take from you or to make you suck it up. Because to them, it's wholly unreasonable that we would tax the very wealthy who have benefited so mightily over the last 50 years. The fact that we have created a billionaire class out of whole cloth when we had pretty much done away with them is quite remarkable. And to be able to say that, and then to have a bunch of doofuses running around, yeah, it's really bad. Oh, that's common sense. Yeah, let's do that. Anyone who hears that should be, I'm hoping people are planning to vote so we can throw these bums out. I don't know where else to go with that. I want to hear your thoughts. Rick at TheRickSmithShow.com. Right back. I'm Rick Smith, and this is Labor History in 2. This day in labor history, the year was 1997. That was the day that a group of female employees at the investment firm Smith Barney came to a tentative agreement to settle a sexual harassment lawsuit against the firm. Smith Barney was one of the oldest Wall Street firms with a reputation for respectability. But behind closed doors, the firm more resembled what the Chicago Tribune described as a fraternity house atmosphere. The accounts women told of their treatment at the firm were lewd and disgusting. In the basement of the Garden City, New York office, there was a room called the Boom Boom Room, where female employees were told to entertain clients. Fed up with this treatment, more than 20 women joined together and filed a class action lawsuit. To settle the suit, the firm agreed to invest $15 million in diversity training, along with settlements to each of the harassed women. Sexual harassment of women in the financial industry was not only a problem at Smith Barney. Female brokers in Chicago filed a suit against Merrill Lynch, who agreed to a settlement with the plaintiffs. Smith Barney also did not learn their lesson. Just over a decade later, the firm again settled another sexual harassment suit to the tune of $33 million.
13: This time, according to Forbes magazine, the suit was filed by four female brokers who accused Smith Barney of preventing them from competing fairly for new accounts, promotions and pay, and depriving women of equal training and sales support. Over the course of 15 years, Merrill Lynch paid out almost $500 million in discrimination suits to women and minority brokers. Labor History in 2 brought to you by the Illinois Labor History Society and The Rick Smith Show. For more information, go to laborhistoryin2.com, like us on Facebook, and follow us on the Twitters at Labor History in 2.
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11: So you may remember a couple of weeks ago, I guess, end of September, beginning of October, Donald Trump announced that there was a steel mill. We're getting a big, beautiful steel mill. And it's going to be the biggest ever. $15 billion, 1,750 permanent jobs at $49 an hour, 6,000 construction jobs. This

0: grand rollout. And then there's, well, what comes after, which never seems to, well, reach the hype. And as I said, when he came out with it, I guess I need to get some details and here to share some thoughts on maybe what some of those are, if there are any. I've asked my good friend, Iowa State Representative J.D. Scholten, to come share some thoughts with us on this. I guess they're being asked for something, some tax breaks, something. J.D., thanks for taking time for us.
1: Yeah, thanks for having me.
0: So you're getting a big, beautiful steel mill. It's going to be the biggest ever. It's going to be, I got to assume it's going to be gold, and there's going to be Trump's name on it. It's going to be, nobody will ever see anything as big. Nobody's going to ever see anything like it. It's coming, right?
1: Well, a week ago Monday, they announced it in the Oval Office. And when asked, are there state incentives that are still being negotiated, Howard Lutnick said, no, I believe this deal is done. We wouldn't be here. We don't bring it to Donald Trump unless the deal is done. And that was a lie. And Donald Trump saying that, oh, they're already moving things already and building, that was a lie. There's no permits yet. There's no deal yet. There's no nothing. But what happened was on Monday, they make the announcement. And then by Friday, the governor already called a special session, and we were down in back in Des Moines last week to vote on the incentives. And so a lot of questions, very much rushed. And I think the big thing is, like, just there's so much uncertainty in this. We don't know why it had to go all of a sudden. And then here we are just 5 weeks before the election. That might have something to do with it.
0: Yeah, see, that's where my mind went. It seems very curious that this big announcement, the biggest steel mill ever, the biggest one built in 50 years, or all this stuff. It seems, I don't know. It's the timing was curious, but this hurry up and rush. You as a state representative, I mean, the first question I asked is, if it's a done deal, as you pointed out, to Howard Lutnick said, is there a location? Which I've been told there's not an actual, definitive location yet. Do we have a location? Is there a place where you go, this is where it's going to be?
1: We were given a short little presentation, and they think it might go somewhere. Right now, that land is farmland.
0: Think it might go somewhere.
1: the other concepts of a plan. If it is farmland, well, the company that owns the steel mill is from India, and we have strong laws here in the state of Iowa that no foreign entity can buy Iowa farmland. So that's a whole nother issue amongst the many that we are seeing. It's been pretty rushed. They like to get the headlines, but I mean, I think a lot of Iowans are used to waiting and seeing until they make a decision, and we're just not, we just don't know at this point.
0: Seems like, I got to be honest, JD, and look, I love Iowa. I loved my time there. I loved you when you took us around and showed us an incredible time. Love the people there. But Iowa seems like a curious place to build a steel mill when you're talking about the iron ore coming out of Minnesota, which is like 500 miles away. If the map is right, it seems like a curious place. Seems like they're, again, going back to what you said a moment ago, there's elections coming up. Seems like a curious place to go, hey, this is where we're going to put it.
1: Yeah, allegedly our competition is Kentucky and Arkansas for this. And for some reason, Kentucky just won't work. And so it's between us and Arkansas. And Arkansas is the second most steel producing state in the union. And so I don't really know what to think of all of this. We would love to have a steel mill. We would love to have those jobs. We would love to have high quality jobs. But again, all this, and there's so much uncertainty around it that at the end of the day, we're not holding our breath here.
0: As I think everybody would want those jobs. So this is where this talk of subsidies and talk of tax breaks, this is where this comes in, because there's generally, if something is this big, I think back to Amazon, shopping around their second headquarters. And the frenzy that came out of that, and communities across the country gathering data and information and giving the baby and the bathwater and the spigot and the house and the water lines and everything away to get to win this. It seems bizarre that they didn't do that kind of sweepstakes to get the steel mill. And now after they've announced where it is, they come to you and go, we want something. So when you voted, what did you vote on?

0: And is it any, have you given them the tax breaks? I don't even know if they wanted them. Have you given them tax breaks?
1: So that's what we were voting on. Not if the steel mill should come here or not. We voted on the incentives. And so there was a bill called the Mega Bill, which MEGA, that we passed several years ago. I was one of four people to not support that bill. And the bill was meant for incentives to bring economic development to our state, because economically we are in the bottom, I think anywhere from 48th to 49th in a lot of economic development stats when it comes to all that stuff. We're not growing as a state, and that's a huge problem, because you see a lot of our kids who grow up here, they move away because of that, because there's a lack of opportunity here. Yeah. And so it's been 10 years of Republican rule at the state level. We have Republicans at the federal level, and here we are. Amongst all of that, we have a cancer crisis. We got a lot going on here. And then when we're about starting harvest, I think this week is, I finally saw some combines out in the fields after a very wet last 2 weeks. But at the same time, you have diesel costs that are skyrocketing. You have tariffs on this, along with years of consolidation. So at the end of the day, at what cost are we going to do this steel mill? And so that's what ultimately what we voted on. Yeah. I was a no on it, but I mean, there was no's from Republicans and Democrats, and there was yeses from Democrats.
0: So all over the map. Because the question I have for you, because look, your state's been battered by bad Republican policy, especially on the tax front. You've basically defunded your schools. You've done a lot of really bizarre stuff with education. It seems like, you know, there's a lot to clean up at home before you're going to be luring businesses in. And giving away money that you don't really have in hand seems counterintuitive to trying to get the ship turned around, so to speak.
1: Exactly. And you've seen this a lot with sports stadiums, too, where you give this massive incentive to build a stadium and to keep teams there. And yet you have these billionaire owners. And we're kind of seeing that with other industries, too. And so at what point do you say enough is enough? And I mean, we all want the jobs, but we also need a way to protect ourselves. And the other thing, by doing this, we gave the next company who wants to come in what was originally the ceiling. We now gave them the floor to negotiate with the state of Iowa.
0: Wow, that's crazy. Now, you brought up, I wanted to get to the diesel prices and the farm communities, because I look at Kansas, and Kansas is now in, I'm being told, Kansas is in play for the Senate, which hasn't had a Democrat, what was it, in 107 years? Yeah. They haven't had a Democrat in that Senate seat in 107 years, and they haven't had a Democratic senator in the state since, I think, 1932. So the fact that, and I go back to what I talked about, the book, What's the Matter with Kansas? And I think what's the matter now is they're waking up to the reality that the culture issues aren't so important when they can't put food on the table. And well, the truck's costing, an arm and a leg to fill up.
1: Well, I think everybody is getting worn out by it. You see the same ads and the same arguments across the nation in these Senate races. And it's the same old playbook where they talk about immigration, they talk about trans kids, they talk about, they're just trying to stir up their base, because the reality is Trump's underwater in a lot of these places. And here in Iowa, a state that voted for him in double digits every single time, or by double digits almost every single time, but definitely this last time, here he is 17 points underwater last poll I saw, with his economy 20 points under, and with the war with Iran, 24 points underwater. And with those types of numbers, that definitely gives us Democrats here in Iowa some hope.
0: Yeah. So look, since Kansas is in play, what does that mean for Iowa? Is Iowa seriously in play? I mean, if you'd asked me a year ago if there was a chance for a Democrat to win in Iowa, the Senate race there, I would have said no. But yeah. Now we're, I mean, Trump has done everything he can possibly do to shoot himself in the foot and really screw the Republican Party over pretty badly with his war in Iran, with his tariffs, with just the absolute chaos that we've seen at the government level. It just seems like it seems like he wants a beating in November.
1: Well, I hope we can give him one. The issue here, it's interesting because you have the woman running is Congresswoman Ashley Hinson. And when she announced, she said she was going to be Trump's strongest ally in the Senate. And then now, a year later, now that he's underwater, she's changing her tune. And she's like, oh, I'm going to be so bipartisan and work all this stuff. But at the same time, she voted for the things that are hurting Iowans. It came out today that there was a study that showed the inflation that costs added cost to every one of us was directly related to the tariffs. And she voted for that 5 times. And then you add the diesel prices that you mentioned. Well, a lot of that comes from the war with Iran. And she voted for that 7 times. And after her 7th vote, literally the next week, she started saying, oh, we need to end the war. Well, you had a chance to vote for that. And she chose her partisan ways. And here we are, all stuck with the cost.
0: It's kind of hard to be a partisan and then trying to be on every side of every issue, which Trump does masterfully. Right. Trump can get away with it, oddly enough, day to day, changing where he is. But I don't know that the average politician going back home to their constituents, I don't know that that's going to fly. At least I hope not. I hope that people are paying attention to how bad things are. And we get away from the culture warrior kind of stuff and start talking about what we've been talking about for years. It comes back down to the bread and butter economic issues that every one of us sitting at our kitchen table worry about.
1: Exactly. And we have a wonderful candidate for U.S. Senate here in Iowa, Josh Kirk. He's a good friend of mine. We've been the only two Democrats in the Iowa legislature on this side of the state for 3 of the last 4 years. And so we kind of joke that we're the Western Iowa Democrat coalition. But he's a prairie populist just like myself. And he's going out there and working his tail off. He's a wheelchair Olympic gold medalist and just salt of the earth. You know, he's a guy that has faced a lot of adversity in his life. And he's the type of person you want in the U.S. Senate representing you. Just because he's gone through so much in his life, and he understands what most Iowans are going through right now.
0: Yeah, look, we need people who have seen some stuff. We need people who know what struggle is like. And I look at the debate. I don't know if you saw the main debate, Susan Collins and Troy Jackson. The for me, the big line in the thing was Troy Jackson going, "Hey, you know, most people are struggling with healthcare. You know, Susan Collins, you've had healthcare, you know, your whole life because you've worked for the government. You've had a steady paycheck." And her response, her response was laughable. No, there was one year back in 1994 when I was running for governor. Look, the average person isn't going, "I chose not to have healthcare because I was pursuing my dream job." That's not how this works.
1: Exactly. I mean, like, most of my 20s was balancing whether I should pay rent or healthcare when I was trying to play professional baseball. And that shaped me into my politics of what they are today. You know, that's what most folks are going through. And I mean, you have healthcare costs skyrocketing, you have housing skyrocketing, a cost of groceries skyrocketing, gas, and just life getting a lot harder. And unnecessarily, a lot of it stems from just Trump's decisions in the last 2 years. And so that's at the end of the day, there's a lot of frustration in this state. And that means there's a lot of opportunity as well. And especially as we go into harvest here with diesel costs, I think there's a good opportunity to do something special.
0: So you said a moment ago, you're a prairie populist. And look, I think we need some of that kind of grounding, some of that kind of recentering of our politics. And look, Democrats need to be competing in Iowa, in Kansas, in Wyoming, in Montana, which oddly enough, there are a couple of spots in Montana that are looking fairly bright. I think now given the fact that Trump and the GOP and the whole MAGA thing hasn't produced the promises, the promised utopia that they were spewing, there is an opportunity. But I think you do need to have those working class, common sense, economic populists at the front of it, because I think that's what unites us more than the fringe stuff that we're divided on. It's, you know, how are we going to put food on the table? How are we going to make sure that if we get sick, we don't go broke? And how do we make sure that when we get old, we don't end up with cat food or worse?
1: Exactly. There's an economic populist movement waiting to happen in this country, and Trump tapped into it, and it's only gotten worse since he's been involved. You know, we keep on hearing about the K-shaped economy where the haves are continuing to do well, but the rest of us are struggling. And I see that in day-to-day life here in Sioux City, Iowa. And so I continue to lead my politics in a way that just based off of where I'm from and what I've experienced in my life. And I just think a lot of people have related to it. And so in my entire political political career, that's two congressional campaigns and two state house races, I've overperformed every single time. And a huge part of that is because I've focused on economic populism.
0: No, it's what I've been saying for the longest time. Look, and this is where, you know, I took a lot of heat when we were at the height of the transgender argument, the bathroom argument, all of that stuff. And I kept saying, this is not an issue. We've got to stop talking about it. Honestly, I don't care about people's, you know, lives. I don't care what they do in the confines of their four walls. I believe, and I think the Democratic message should have been, don't care, but I believe in life, liberty, pursuit of happiness. Everyone has the right to pursue their happiness, and no one has the right to tell them, sorry, you don't get to pursue your happiness. And I think that was the right, that would have been the right approach, other than falling into the Republican trap of defending every last little thing, and not talking about the issues that I do think unite us, which is the, you know, the 99% of us who are getting screwed over while the 1% is walking away with literally all of the economic gains. And that's not hyperbole. That's what's happened over the last 50 years.
1: Well, and at the end of the day, my transgender friend goes to the same grocery store I do, and she's struggling with grocery costs. You know, that's the common thread in a lot of this stuff. And so you point to a lot of things that are happening, especially here. The wealth in this state is being extracted to Wall Street. You know, we have all these farmers, we have all this, we produce so much, and that money isn't staying here. We have an extractive economy, and people are having to move away for opportunity. It's one of those things where there is a common thread out there. And I think whoever can tap into that in 2028, I think could do something pretty special on the presidential level.
0: That is the hope. But steel mill, getting the big, beautiful steel mill, the one that nobody's ever seen before, getting it?
1: Well, I mean, there's no agreement yet. I think officially there, what I understand is that there's an MOU to negotiate, and there's a 60-day window that started in late September.
0: Yeah. And how long does 60 days go? I think that goes after the election, right?
1: We could have done it after the election, but there is worry, though, that, I mean, we've been worried about this because our governor's race, Rob Sands, ran a great race here, and he's favored to win the Democrat and to flip this at the state level here, which is a big and an important thing to have. And so there's a lot of us state legislators that are worried that we're going to have to go back to, they're going to do some laws to restrict what he can and cannot do, just like they did because he was so successful as a state auditor.
0: Yeah.
1: And they restricted his abilities.
0: No, so it's what they we'll do. See. A lot of preemption laws, maybe in your future.
1: Yeah.
0: Sad stuff. JD, always great talking with you. I hope you'll come back and share some more down the road. Maybe once the big, beautiful steel mill's built.
1: Yeah, absolutely. We should do a show from there someday.
0: Absolutely. Not holding my breath, but maybe we will. JD Schulten, I appreciate the time, man.
1: Good seeing you.
0: Thanks so much. Want to hear your thoughts? Email me, rick@therickssmithshow.com. Really, is Iowa in play? Wouldn't that be something? Right back after this. Stick around.
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0: So, Kansas is in play. We just talked to J.D. Scholten. Iowa in play. I got a friend out in Montana running for Congress. That's in play. Huh. Places Democrats were supposed to be dead, non-existent. There seems to be an audience. There seems to be some folks there. But the reality is, if this enthusiasm doesn't translate into votes, it's all much ado about nothing. And here to help get people to decide to vote, make a plan to vote, check your voter registration, and yes, actually go and vote. I've asked Rebecca Carruthers to come share some thoughts with us. Rebecca is the president and CEO of the Fair Election Center. You can check out their website, faireleccionscenter.org. Rebecca, thanks for taking time for us.
6: Thank you so much for having me on the show.
0: So we're wrapping up National Voter Education Week. Walk me through what National Education Week is and what the goal is.
6: So the goal of National Voter Education Week is very simple. It's in the name. We know that in certain states, early voting has started through vote by mail. There are states that are starting to go into early voting in person. And then there are other states like Alabama where you have to wait until Election Day and November 3rd in order to vote. And so we want to make sure that voters, would-be voters, have all of the information that they need in order to successfully be registered to vote, to cast their ballot, and for their ballot to count.
0: So Election Day is November 3rd. I just want to be perfectly clear. It's a Tuesday. It's the first Tuesday like every election. It's not been moved to Wednesday. It hasn't been postponed to next Tuesday. They haven't conveniently rearranged it to fit Saturday, to fit our schedules. None of that. It's on the 3rd.
6: Well, to be clear, for federal elections, it's laid out in the Constitution, and the Constitution focuses around the presidential election, which is, we know, the presidential years, but we're in a federal midterm year. But the Constitution says the first Tuesday after the first Monday. That's the reason why federal elections will never occur on Tuesday, November 1st. It has to be the first Tuesday after the first Monday. It's in the Constitution.
0: Thank you for correcting that. But here's the weird thing. We get all of these shenanigans every election cycle. There's always some kind of play going on, whether it was in 2000 in Florida while they were purging people, whether it was in 2004 in the caging, while it was cross-check for the last several years, whether it's more purging like they're doing down in Georgia. There always seems to be a gimmick. And now we've got this save nonsense and this Supreme Court ruling. Walk me through what's going on and what people need to know to protect their vote. Because look, I don't want people to show up on Election Day, November 3rd, and go, oh, gee, I thought I was registered.
6: talking about the year 2000. I thought you were going to start talking about chads and hanging chads and pregnant
0: chads. That election was stolen way before the hanging chads. There were 90,000 people in Florida who were purged because they might be felons. And it just happened to be a lot of them had your complexion and not mine. And we threw them off because their names sounded wrong. And there was one guy that they found, they believed was going to commit a felony in 2007. So they threw him off the voting rolls.
6: Sure. So that's the issue with using databases like the SAVE system. Anytime you have a database that's not meant to be used for a particular thing, and then you decide you want to use it for that, that's where you start to get errors. So for years, states have done an incredible job of making sure that those who are eligible to vote, who show up to register to vote, indeed are the ones who are getting registered to vote. But what we've seen is a push by this administration, a push by this federal government to use all sorts of various miscellaneous databases in order to try to cross-reference. And if people aren't correctly in this database when it comes to their voter registration, that all of a sudden they won't be eligible to vote. The issue is that there are lots of documented errors in these databases. And so to make somebody have to affirmatively prove based upon an issue and an error with a federal database, that isn't the direction that we want to go. We know that states have known who the people in their states are. And so when you show up to register, when you bring the documentation in to register to vote, states are able to double check and verify that you indeed are eligible to vote.
0: Right. Now, look, I moved from Ohio to Pennsylvania years ago, and I was on both registered because I was registered to vote in Ohio, I was registered to vote in Pennsylvania. Some people would say that that's voter fraud. And I'm like, no, dummy, I didn't vote in both places. So there seems to be some confusion about there are dead people on the voting rolls. Yeah, there are. But did they vote? And the answer is no. They haven't found a lot of that. In fact, most of the cases of voter fraud that they found, oddly enough, are the people who are screaming that there's all kinds of voter fraud out there and they want to commit voter fraud, just one, so they can, or two, in defense so that their vote counts more, which is weird. But it just seems that we've hyper-politicized this to the point to where it's now kind of stupid.
6: You know, like the example that you use, oftentimes when people move from one state to another, they don't always affirmatively reach out to that their former state's board of election and say, hey, go ahead and deactivate me from the voter rolls because I have moved.
0: I have never done that. Never. I've moved multiple times. Never.
6: Most people don't do that. Like, in fact, if I remember correctly, in the District of Columbia, you actually have to mail something or go in person to the D.C. Board of Elections to remove yourself off of the voting rolls. It's not something that you can even do online. And so it's not always convenient. And also, it's not what people are thinking about. Usually they're trying to think about, okay, have my utilities started at the new place? Is my cable, is my internet on? You know, has my mail been properly forwarded it to the new location in which, you know, where I'm moving? And so, like, to the example you used, you did not vote in both Ohio and Pennsylvania for the same election. You voted correctly in the state in which you were domiciled. And so what we see is a lot of misinformation out there, a lot of claims, and those claims aren't backed with actually data or evidence.
0: But it is dangerous because, look, if you can then go, well, you know, Rick Smith is registered to vote in Ohio and Pennsylvania. We don't know where Rick Smith is. We're going to purge both of them. Now I don't get to vote. And I've been voting in the same place over 20 years. If you could find me on another roll and kick me off of both, you've just taken my vote away.
6: That's why we have weeks like National Voter Education Week, because we want people to take the time to go double check with their locality, double check their voter registration, make sure it's up to date, make sure it's accurate, make sure it is current. Because you don't want to wait until election day or, you know, during the early voting period. And depending on your state, it might be too late to update your voter registration. We want people who want to vote, who are eligible to vote, to be able to cast their ballot during this midterm season.
0: Yeah, no, absolutely. Now, we're going back. We're hearing the voter ID thing. Where proof of citizenship now, I guess, is a thing, even though there isn't there doesn't seem to be a big non-citizen voting bloc, or at least enough that's going to determine any election. Because I don't know, if you're here in an undocumented fashion, I doubt you're showing up at a government office going, hey, I'm here. It seems kind of dumb that people would even believe that's a thing.
6: Largely, non-citizens are not registering to vote and they're not casting ballots. Yes, we heard a story earlier this year about something that happened a couple years ago in New Jersey. It turns out it was a clerical error. I think it was maybe a couple hundred or maybe 400 folks who weren't eligible to vote who got registered to vote. And it's unclear if whether or not they even cast a ballot. And so when we see instances, like you said, it's usually out of error. It's not people who are showing up and trying to do something maliciously. And the times where we've seen out and out fraud, I'm thinking about that guy from Texas who decided he was going to fly up to Pennsylvania and try to vote. And it turns out he was someone associated with this current administration. And so he was trying to do it to prove that there's voter fraud, to people to commit crimes in order to prove that a crime can be committed. It's nonsensical. And so we're not seeing, like you said, undocumented people who oftentimes, if they're in this country, is to try to carve out a better life, is try to make money, perhaps send money back home. They're not showing up to the south side of Chicago saying, hey, you know what I'm going to do? I'm going to go vote. That's not what's happening, but that is what this administration wants people to believe.
0: Now, the guy who, you know, I'm going to prove that the system is fallible and I'm going to go commit a crime. If I'm the judge, I throw books at him, not just one, not just the book. I throw the library at him, because I think that's someone you need to make an example of. Just because you can do something, because you can try something, doesn't mean you should. Look, I might be able to go rob a bank, but it's illegal. And if I get caught, I should go to jail for a very long time. This is the same kind of thing. These people who, oh, I was just doing it because I wanted to show that it was a problem. No, you are the problem.
6: You know, it is very problematic for people who are so hell-bent on trying to bring our voting system down. Like, that doesn't make sense. If you have an issue with our system of voting, then you know what? Then you do reforms. But the bottom line is this, is that really what we're seeing is people who get sick and tired of certain people in this country voting. There's a certain ideology in this country that doesn't think people who look like me, whether it's my gender, whether it's my race, whether it's even my age, don't think that people like me should be able to vote. And this isn't something new. This isn't something the last few years.
0: Well, you are responsible for Joe Biden.
6: I think Joe Biden's mother is responsible for Joe Biden.
0: That's the narrative. You know, that's the narrative. And you're right. I mean, the sad reality is this is a country of, for, and by we, the people, all of us, not one group of people, except, and this is where I'm going to make a defense, because at least the conservatives are saying, look, we don't believe in any changes to the Constitution. We want to go back to that original intent. And I'm sure you've heard that phrase before, the original intent of the Constitution, which is one, you know, women don't get to vote because, well, you're not a white landowning male over 21. You know, and minorities don't get to vote because you're not a white landowning male over 21.
6: Well, I think you can make an argument if you want to go to originalism. Then we need the Congress to be an actual independent branch then, because according to the original Constitution, Congress is the people's house. It was the first branch of government that was enumerated. It was the first branch of government that was enumerated for a reason, because it's supposed to represent the people. So for those originalists out there, then, you know, maybe it's time to start representing the people.
0: There you go. So I want to go back to voter ID, because, you know, a lot of people right now are still on the voter ID train. I have been against it, not because I'm against people having ID. I want everyone to have an ID, but it's because it seems like a poll tax. It seems like for a lot of people, and look, I grew up in a housing project on the west side of Cleveland. I grew up in a place where most people didn't have cars. You know, we weren't even on the bus line. So the need for an ID probably, at least then, wasn't very high. And I've said, look, if we want to have voter ID, if we're going to push it, then you got to pay for it. We've got to have a way to make sure people can get to it, make sure it's accessible, and make it the government's responsibility to make sure that everyone has one. If we're going to put this roadblock in front of the one constitutional mandate that we all have, and that's the access to the ballot box. Do you have any problem with that idea? Because, you know, look, I got some folks who are like, no, you know, we shouldn't have anything. And I'm like, well, I'm willing to give, but not everything.
6: So here's the thing. Like we discussed before, we don't see widespread voter fraud that's happening in this country. And states for many decades have had the ability to have certain requirements where they understood who people were and when people showed up to register to vote, they were verified. And so now when we see this push for burdensome, like you described, and very onerous voter ID and photo ID requirements, now we have to start asking, why are we changing that policy if we already know who people are? Like when it comes around for tax season, it's amazing. We know exactly who people are. Yeah. But when it comes to exercising the right to vote, oh, I don't know if you're really Rick Smith. Are you really Rebecca Carruthers, even though we know that you paid taxes? It becomes disingenuous. So we see states like Ohio, which has the most onerous voter ID law in the country. And when we look at the SAVE Act that's before the Congress, they want to bring in the onerous voter ID that Ohio has. And there's several issues with it. Like you mentioned, the cost associated with it. You reference documentary proof of citizenship. And so for people to understand, you have to have your original birth certificate. There are tens of millions of people in this country. When I think about people who are my grandparents' age, and when I think about, you're not my grandparents' age, but when I think about some of those people who were born in localities where they weren't automatically issued birth certificates, depending on the county and many rural areas, that was the case. Or I could think, I mentioned this before, when I think about my grandfather, his last name, Carruthers, Carruthers. You see, that spelled mine with one R at the beginning. Carruthers. When my grandfather moved from the South to the North and he registered with the civil service, they dropped one of the R's. So one government agency recorded it with two R's. Another government agency dropped one of the R's. And so with these onerous bills in front of Congress, he wouldn't be able to have a match with his documentary proof of citizenship documents versus what his current ID would have been had he still been alive. And so when I think about that story, there are countless other people with that story. Even with documentary proof of citizenship, another way to prove it would be to show a passport. We know over 50% of the country does not have a passport. No, and so it has to make sense.
0: No, you're right. And this is where what I've said is, you know, once they get this and they get this mandate, what's the next thing? Because, you know, all this really is a way to keep people from exercising their right to the franchise. Is the next step after voter ID, we're just going to have to chip you? You know, we don't believe who you are, so now we're going to have to chip you. Everyone will be chipped at birth so we know who they are and we can know where you are and we can track you and sell you stuff. You could buy vending machine stuff.
6: Well, so here's the thing. This president said something that I think people really need to pay attention to. He said, if you vote, this will be the last time you'll have to vote. I need people to think about what that means and what this president is suggesting. I need as many people as possible to show up to vote. We need to overwhelm and have so many votes. We need so many people going to vote this year. Yep. Because people have to make a determination of what they want the future of the country to be.
0: Last line.
6: And whether or not you believe in the Constitution, whether or not you believe in democracy.
0: Last line of questioning I've got for you. What do we do? Obviously, out of this being the Education Week, what do we want people to do Monday? What do we want people to do to make sure that they don't get turned away?
6: If as soon as you're listening to this, I need you to pull out your phone. If you're listening to this on your phone, I need you to go to www.fairelectionscenter.org. Click on your state and you will see a toolkit that will have all of the information that you need in order to make sure you can successfully vote. You will have information and where you can see the dates for what's the last day to register to vote in your jurisdiction, whether you can see the dates, what's the last day to request a vote by mail if your jurisdiction allows for that. What is the last day, you know, when is your ballot due if you're able to do vote by mail? So you need to check out those dates. As soon as you are able to cast a ballot in your state, you need to cast your ballot. You have to wait till election day, as soon as your precinct opens, I need you to brush your teeth, wash your face, go vote.
0: There you go. Make the plan. Fairelectioncenter.org, the website. We'll get links out on social media. Rebecca Carruthers, I appreciate you taking time for us. Always great talking with you. Hope you come back and share some more with us down the road.
6: Thank you.
0: I want to hear your thoughts. Have you made your plan yet? You got this? Are we ready November 3rd? Again, not the 2nd, not the 4th, the 3rd. I want to hear your thoughts. Rick at TheRickSmithShow.com. Quick break. Right back. Stick around. I'm Rick Smith, and this is Labor History in 2. On this day in labor history, the year was 1888. That was the day that the United Hebrew Trades was founded in New York City. The new effort was patterned after the United German Trades. The goal of the organization was to organize Yiddish-speaking workers. Individual Jewish workers had been active in the burgeoning U.S. trade union movement since the 1850s. But the United Hebrew Trades marked the first time for such a broad-based collective effort to organize Jewish workers. Three of the early founders were Bernard Weinstein, Morris Hillquit, and Abe Kane. Weinstein was a young shirtmaker-turned-union activist. Morris Hillquit would become one of the leaders of the American Socialist Party in the United States. Hillquit was born in Latvia and moved with his family to the Lower East Side of New York. Like many Jewish workers, Hillquit found a job in the city's garment industry. He later graduated from law school. Abe Kane was born in Belarus. He was one of the leading voices in Jewish journalism in the United States. In 1877, he founded the newspaper, The Jewish Daily Forward, which still exists today. Under the leadership of these men, the United Hebrew Trades quickly became a presence in New York City. In March of 1890, 4,000 Jewish workers commemorated the Paris Commune with a march through the city. They more than doubled that number just 2 months later on May Day. By Labor Day, 15,000 Jewish workers marched together. These public demonstrations showed the power of Jewish workers. By 1910, the United Hebrew Trades had swelled to 106 unions. 150,000 men and women were members, including thousands of Italians and other nationalities. By the 1930s, the United Hebrew Trades had reached its peak of 250,000 members. Labor History in 2 brought to you by the Illinois Labor History Society and The Rick Smith Show. For more information, go to laborhistoryin2.com.
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0: So for the last 6 years, we've had to listen to the whining of Donald Trump. Someone stole the 2020 election. And the weird thing is, and again, I've had this conversation with my red hat friends who don't seem to get that Joe Biden wasn't president in 2020. He won the 2020 election, but he wasn't president. And interestingly enough, Antifa wasn't responsible for January 6th, because why would Antifa want to stop the certification of the election when they wanted Joe Biden? But again, none of this stuff, it all defies logic, because we've heard all the whining, all the rigged machines, fake ballots. They never proved anything. Everything that they said on Fox News or one of their other stations never made it into the courtroom. In Fulton County, Georgia, for instance, the 2020 ballots were counted three times, and the results held each time. And now we're watching this administration lining up for November 3rd, so much so that you've got Nevada's top election official, Cisco Aguiar, who told the New York Times that he's bracing for immigration agents to show up at polling places, federal agents who he expects are going to try and seize ballots, and the president disputing the results. And no kidding. Of course, when he loses, the sore loser is going to go, no, I won. I won. I cheated. In fact, Aguiar says it's a very high probability that that's going to happen. His office has already gone through the trouble of drafting lawsuits with just the names left blank so that they can file them in seconds. And understand, that's not paranoia. That's preparedness. It's what government should be doing. Because if you remember, in January, the FBI hauled roughly, 700 boxes of 2020 ballots out of Fulton County? The Justice Department has hit Nevada with 7 voter subpoenas this last year. Homeland Security flagged 16,000 Nevadans as non-citizens without any proof. And when it finally sent records on 185 of the 16,000 they accused, Nevada says that each and every one of those 185 that they said, well, we know those are illegals, they were actually all citizens. And so there's a pattern here, and it's simple. Accuse the guy of doing stuff that you are going to do. it's classic. Officials meddling with the count, ballots disappearing, results getting thrown out. That's what they said happened in 2020. So what do you think they're doing? They're setting it up for now. They're setting it up because it's like, they say, look, they did it. So it's justified that we do what we've been wanting to do. And who gets hurt? Clearly, it's going to be working people. The bus driver who can't take 3 hours off to challenge his refusal to being able to vote. A new citizen scared off by a badge at the door. The reality is don't wait. It's time to check your registration early, often, and then vote. Vote early if your state allows it, but vote. Track your ballot. If you really want to be anal about it, do the mail-in thing so you can actually track it that way too. Sign up to be a poll worker. There's a lot of things that should, could, and must be done. And you can find a lot of information over at vote411.org. And save the election protection hotline. Maybe write it on your hand. Put it on a scrap of paper in your wallet. And that's 866-OUR-VOTE. Make sure you remember that. Because they're counting on people staying home. They're counting on apathy. They're counting on fear. And so I say, don't stay home. You got to get out and vote every election cycle. And understand, if you stay home, I'm going to use a George Bush line here. If you stay home, the terrorists win. Pretty much the way it goes. So I want to hear, are you planning on vote? Do you have your plan in place? We ready to vote November 3rd? I think it's kind of important because I don't know if you've noticed how crazy things are getting around here. We need some ship straightening. Also want to hear what your thoughts are on maybe how we straighten the ship a bit. Save Social Security. Save democracy. I want to hear your thoughts. Rick at TheRickSmithShow.com. Miss any portion of the program, make sure you grab the podcast wherever you get your favorite podcasts. You will find ours. And as always, thanks so much for being here. We'll see you back here next time.
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7: I'm Paul Brandeis Rauschenbusch. Next time on The State of Belief, Indivisible co-founder and co-executive director Leah Greenberg. Leah will be talking to me about No Kings 4, which is coming up on October 17th, which is all about voting early and making sure that everyone is aware that they are allowed and can vote in this important election.
8: We have experienced a societal rupture that is kind of extraordinary and like mind-boggling in scope. We need to collectively tap into our power. So much of the election